0: But yeah, it was just me having played in the tournament in 2010 in the qualifying rounds, 2.5 weeks before, to then be there as a spectator. No. I think somebody I met during the day sort of said, oh, are you still playing, Connor? And you're like, well, yeah, I'm like 160 in the world or whatever I was at the time. But I was just another punter in the stands. You know?
1: Football is also another love of yours. Yeah. You reference it every so often when you're on. You have a football entry in your last list. So I'm going to quote exactly verbatim. Seeing Ronaldo, Kaká, Ozil and Benzema against Ajax in the Champions League in 2011.
2: Good team.
0: Decent team, yeah. Sergio Ramos as well. And yeah, I played a challenger in Madrid, September 2011, just a few weeks after the US Open. And usually we play challenger events in in smaller cities and small towns and stuff. So to be in Madrid, obviously I knew there was a Champions League match, whatever it was, the Tuesday or the Wednesday. So myself and another guy who was playing in the tournament who I knew, said, we'll go and bought tickets. And it was, that team played Ajax. And it was, there's this one, their first goal in that match is, you should look it up, it's this counter-attack, but it's fully one-touch from well inside their own half. I think Ozil gets it, pops it to Ronaldo, who flicks it to Kaká, who flicks it to Ozil, who puts it out to Benzema. This is all one touch. And then Benzema into the six-yard box, and Ronaldo just meeting it at a phenomenal goal. And so I'm watching this live, and it was it's very relaxed, actually. Like, at the Bernabeu, like, I think there's no alcohol in it, so it was sort of, people looked like they'd just come from work. It was warm, and you're just out there watching these guys. They were so much better than Ajax. It was 3-0, but I couldn't get over the difference in the level between the two teams. Yeah. It was obviously a group game, and it could have been so much more. By, like, 60 minutes, everyone was just knocking the ball around. But just amazing to see, yeah, that lineup, and just how quick their counters were. Actually was what was really interesting to me. And yeah, phenomenal.
1: What were Real Madrid at that period of time, not winning the Champions League?
0: Yeah, like, they lost on penalties in the semis that year. Yeah. So I guess they were a bit unlucky. I think they lost to Bayern. So yeah, I think maybe they needed I don't know if Modric was quite there at that stage.
1: I think it was on the verge. But even the players you mentioned there in the list, because it's only four of the 11 on the night, but like Kaká and Real Madrid, we never really talk about it. You know, like, he moved there same summer as Ronaldo.
0: He scored that day as well. Yeah. Really good in little link up with Ronaldo. And I guess he was his mobility and that maybe a little bit compromised for those Real Madrid years? I think they might have been. And obviously he had Barcelona in their kind of pomp around then as well.
1: Yeah, so, it was the Pep side, yeah.
0: But no, it was great. I haven't been to enough football. I've seen, I went to Liverpool, Chelsea a few years ago in London, but I haven't been to sort of a big...
1: Do you have a team?
0: A big Liverpool. But have never, you know, I haven't kind of done the big circuit with them. So, yeah, I'd like to get over and see them a bit more.
1: I mean, any opportunity I can get to talk about Mesut Ozil.
0: Yeah, especially then. Yeah.
1: The football was a joke to this guy, like. It was fun.
0: Yeah, it was brilliant to watch him, and he really linked up so well with Ronaldo. And I'm more of a Messi guy, but it was amazing to see those two kind of linking up. And I do think, Ozil at that stage was just he was so good, so good.
2: Will you go and take in more football now that?
0: Try to, yeah. My little fella plays a bit. He's only six, but he plays a bit. So I'm. Must take him to an old game or something. Use that as an excuse to go across.
2: And how much tennis is in your little fella's life?
0: Yeah, of a girl and a boy. They're both playing a little bit. Yeah, we're in a local club and they play. It's mostly sort of squads and stuff. But we're not going to Baltieri's anytime soon. So we'll see. But no, they enjoy it and they do play. So I'm sure we'll see.
2: That was great. You had to be there, Conor Nolan. Thank you very much.
0: Cheers, guys.
3: You had to be there.
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6: So then, the scene is set. Whether you are watching in Christchurch or Coot Hill, Seattle or Skibbereen, you are very welcome to the final of the 127th All-Ireland Hurling Championship.
7: Go out as far as John O'Dwyer. And John O'Dwyer strikes this one inch perfect, and that's straight over for his sixth. And they're still alive. There's still a pulse. Does any team deserve to lose it?
8: I don't think so.
7: Determination. Dwyer, tight angle. He's got it. He's nailed it. Seventh. The teams are level.
9: Sides are level.
10: Sides are level. Incredible over the last couple of minutes.
7: Brian Hogan. Will he be the hero? Hogan goes in, shouldered by Paddy Moore, and it's a free to Tipperary.
8: I think it was hit with a fair shoulder.
7: It's John O'Dwyer. Bubbles, they all call him.
8: I think he has the distance.
7: Strikes it high. He's put it all wide. No. They're not sure. It's going for Hawkeye.
9: He has it. Has he? Oh. No, he hasn't. Oh. Ball is wide. Oh. And John Bubbles O'Dwyer. Oh,
10: that's not. The umpire's calling again for Hawkeye. This game umpire is the third time today.
7: So Hawkeye's got to determine whether that's a hit or a miss. Is it a score for Tip?
8: Right.
7: It's wide. It's wide.
9: The drama. If you're a scriptwriter, well, whoever wrote the script for the 2014 All-Ireland, well, God bless you, because you're giving us a game that we will never forget. And ladies and gentlemen, from Ireland, from all over the world, the full-time whistle is blown, and it is another draw.
11: Yep, you are welcome along to the Classic Game Club, the show where we go back and watch epic sports events from the past. This is like a book club, except for classic games. As you've heard there on this week's edition, we're looking back at the 2014 Drawn All Ireland final between Kilkenny and Tipperary. The Hawkeye final, really. Everybody knows what you're talking about when you say the Hawkeye final. Ger is still with us. John Duggan, you're there. Good morning.
12: Owen, Ger, good morning.
11: You've often said this is the best sporting event you've ever been at, or at least the best hurling game you've ever seen.
12: Best hurling game I've ever seen, Owen, and it's funny that I would describe it as hurling is the definition of freedom, and at a very worrying time when public health is the priority and our freedom is a bit different to what it normally is. I think that we really appreciate even watching the game back and the days that are going to come when we're going to have these kind of hurling matches again. So I just even when I was watching the game last night, I was in the middle of like going, hit it! Watching a YouTube replay of a hurling match in 2014. And I was there on the day. I was reporting for Today FM on the game. And to have an organisation that would have been described maybe as behind the times for many years, and that had a timekeeping issue in 1998 with the Clare Offaly game that had to be just replayed because the time was wrong, to see it go to technology and to see 82,000 people look at a screen to see how the All-Ireland would be decided between Kilkenny and Tipperary after 54 scores in the game was just incredible.
11: What have you got? You've got your match ticket from today, I think. Have you got any other memorabilia?
12: Well, behind me, I've got a signed Kilkenny jersey because at the time of Today FM, we were doing this competition called the 15 for 15. We were trying to get the listeners to identify the best 15 hurlers of the last 15 years. So we were intending on holding the ceremony the Friday after the All-Ireland final. And it involved, obviously, some Kilkenny players like Tommy Walsh, like JJ Delaney, that were in the team that had been picked. And I would never in a million years would have expected another draw, because the previous 2 years had been draws. And there hadn't been a draw until 2012, since 1959. So understandably, the Kilkenny players weren't at the lunch that obviously we're now training for a replay. But then a few weeks later, unexpectedly, in the post, and Derek Ling, I think, had a lot to do with this, and I always found Derek a great fella. They sent in a signed jersey to me from the whole panel, and Brian Cody and Henry Shefflin and everybody. It was a lovely touch, and I still have it today. And obviously, I'm not going to wear it because I'm a Clare hurling fan, but it's behind me on the wall here at home.
11: Ger, where were you for this?
2: Definitely at the game. I'm pretty sure I wasn't working. I'm pretty sure I watched this game with my folks. That's my recollection of it. I was working for the replay because I remember being in the press box for that and going down and interviewing Jackie Tyrrell afterwards. And the difference, I mean, so we've obviously talked a good bit about the difference between these two games and how the first day the Tip forwards completely bamboozled the Kilkenny defence, and the second day, the Kilkenny defence is completely different, and they have a completely different mindset where they go out and they go man to man. So they play zonal in that first game, and that's why, if you're listening to Michael Dygan's commentary, he's constantly talking about the changes that the tip forwards are making and how they were just in Kilkenny's heads because they absolutely ripped them apart. Like, the amount of goal chances that Tipperary created but didn't actually take is off the charts when you consider this is a defence which is one of the greatest defences of all time, and these players are still close enough to their peak. But I remember interviewing Jackie on the pitch the next for the second game, and his team name in our Dynasty Fantasy League is called Shutdown Corner. which is obviously because he's a corner, you know, quarterback, and I was like, "You weren't watching a shutdown corner last week," and he laughed. So that was my recollection. I did that for a bet. I'm not lying.
11: At least you got a laugh out of it. That is one of the most striking things about this is how to actually follow Dignan and what he's saying constantly throughout this commentary. It is unbelievably frantic in terms of all the changes that happened mid-game. Like, even at one point, Jerick Hanning is like, well, try and follow that. If you're not at the game, like, in fairness to him, Dignan does such a good job of trying to actually paint a picture of what is going on outside of shot. But I'd say John, even being there, trying to follow the matchups, trying to follow what's actually going on, was insane.
12: Yeah, because the way I kind of approach a hurling match when I'm reporting on it, I draw on a kind of a rule margin fool's cap, a line down the centre, and I've got one team on the left, one team on the right, and then I just have the amount of scores, like 1.0, 1 point, how many wides, etc. And it was just trying to keep up and trying to, because you think, oh, okay, the incidents in the first half will be something that would normally maybe fit an entire game. Like, in 1995, Clare beat Offaly by 113-28. At halftime in this final, it was Tipperary 113, Kilkenny 111. And it's just trying to keep even on top of that was mad. And I just remember during watching it, I'm going, this is breathtaking, because every time Richie Hogan and John O'Dwyer from either side got the ball, it was over the bar, like lightning. The game had a Niagara Falls flow. It was just end-to-end. It was just incredible. And what I will always say about the game is there was no wides between the 44th and the 72nd minute when John O'Dwyer, Bubbles O'Dwyer's attempt from 97 metres just missed. And that just showed to me how incredibly the quality of the match.
11: We want to get into a few of the different categories that we do here in the Classic Game Club, and I dare say moment of the match is going to take us quite some time. So before we get into that, just to get through the context of this game, the full picture before we get into it, really, I think there's no question that you had in 2014 the two best teams in the country, and it was the two of them ahead of the pack by a bit of a distance, despite the fact of what we'd seen in 2013. Obviously, an incredible year of hurling, Clare prevailing, perhaps an opinion out there that we had this new powerhouse, a young Clare team ready to dominate hurling, not to be the case. We saw this early doors in 2014, league final, another unbelievable game between Kilkenny and Tip. That's the one that goes to extra time. Kilkenny edged them in the end in that one. Come to summertime then, Kilkenny in full flow, really. They win Leinster, they hammer Dublin in the provincial decider. But it's not all plain sailing for Tipperary, if you'll remember. They lost on their first day out at home at Semple Stadium against Limerick. They go down to Tipperary and actually beat them. But it kind of launches a bit of a backlash. Tipperary come through the qualifiers. They beat Galway in that July cracker, 325-413. Then Offaly go by the wayside. Dublin are swatted aside pretty easily. And Cork are beaten. And Tip are back in the All-Ireland. Kilkenny then, it's that game in the rain against Limerick, which I'm sure we'll all remember in 2014, which gets them back to the All-Ireland. Just to go through the teams for anybody who might have been watching this game. Kilkenny, there was a bit of a debate around goalkeepers for both sides. Kilkenny went for Owen Murphy in goal on the day. A full backline of Paul Murphy, JJ Delaney and Jackie Tyrrell. Joey Holden, Brian Hogan and Killian Buckley were their halfbacks. And then in midfield, they started with Richie Hogan and Conor Fogarty. Like, a pivotal moment then in the second half would be Richie Hogan moving to half forward. Michael Fenley was wearing the 10 jersey, but of course he would move back to midfield eventually. Colin Fenley and TJ Reid, the other half forwards. Walter Walsh, Richie Power and Owen Larkin made up the full forward line. Then for Tipperary on the day, it was Darren Gleeson between the sticks, Kyle Barrett, Paul Jagmaher and Paddy Stapleton, their full back line. Captain Brendan Maher lined out at half back alongside James Barry and Kieran Bergen, with Shane McGrath and James Woodlock in midfield. You then had a half forward line of Garrod Ryan, Bonner Maher and John Bubbles O'Dwyer, and then Noel McGrath, Seamus Callanan and Lara Corbett in the full forward line. Like, it's an unbelievable array of talents here. Like, Jerry, you say it's a lot of these players from the golden era of Kilkenny still in their pomp, and I guess you're coming off the back of a great Tipperary team as well. I just think it's the perfect blend between the two, where you have the likes of Corbett and Callanan both dovetailing beautifully with each other in terms of form and in terms of talent at this moment.
13: Yeah, Jason Ford comes off the bench like as he must have been a child at that point. First touch straight over the bar from like 100 metres out. You're like, what the hell? Like, and he was the fourth sub, I think, used. Maybe the third sub used. But I want to talk about Richie Power. Was the game against Limerick, the semi-final, was that a yeah. Richie Power opus as well? Was he sensational that day? Did he score two goals in the rain? I can look that up. But I thought, watching it, that there was nobody in world sports that reminded me of that Richie Power performance more than Leo Messi, where he's not running. All around him, there's chaos. And Richie Power would stop. The game would continue and the ball would come to him in some instances. And I just thought the first goal that he scores is like, oh, it's just a little tap-in. But it's a sensational bit of nuance and understanding of space and where the goalkeeper is. And you see several other players get in one-on-one on the goalkeeper, and the goalkeeper comes and kills them or cleans them out or makes a save with a hand. But not when it's Richie Power. He's like, I know exactly what you're going to do. I can see you coming towards me here, and I'm just going to drop the shoulder and tap it in. Like, it was the ball that he plays to himself for the second goal is unbelievable. Mm. It's like, I'm just going to tap this down to myself, to the only space that I know that nobody else is going to be here. And then the finish was glorious as well. So
11: it's interesting. Like, I've made the exact same comparison. I've got Lionel Messi written down on my sheet here, but it's more Messi and Suarez from that first goal. And I don't even know what the specific comparison is. Like, it's not like a big man up front like TJ Reid who wins the ball for that first goal. It's just the tic-tacking between a front two, and TJ Reid's hand pass for that first goal is actually unbelievable, because he's got three tip men around him, and somehow he manages to get a limb free and get the ball through to Richie Power, who dinks the ball over Gleeson and into the back of the net. Like, we can get into our moments of the match now, because that up for me is right up there. That Kilkenny opening goal, I just think I totally forgot how great it was. And I think even in commentary, there's not an instantaneous appreciation for how amazing this is or what they've just seen. Like, I think the first Tipperary goal is unbelievable. The second Tipperary goal is unbelievable. Richie Power's second goal is amazing. That we'd almost kind of got to this level where everything we were seeing seemed normal, but it was anything but normal. It was utterly extraordinary. And I just thought Richie Power was amazing on this occasion.
12: Well, he threaded the needle, TJ Reid, for it. And that was, it really came at a critical time, because Kilkenny were on the rack before that goal. Bonner Maher had put it in the net, and Tipperary had their tails up. And when Tipperary as a team, as we've just seen in the last All-Ireland, play like that, they can be very hard to stop. So the goal came at exactly the right time. And it was an amazing hand pass from TJ Reid to Richie Power. And to me, goals won the All-Ireland that year for Kilkenny. They got two in the semi-final against Limerick, who didn't score a goal. They got three in the final against Tipperary, who had more possession and more scores from play. And then they got another two, Richie and John Power, in the replay. And it's funny, because we all, you know, think about these things and watch these things, and then, well, that looks like Messi or Suarez. And even when I was looking at the TJ Reid goal at the start of the second half, I was thinking of Gerd Müller in 1974 for West Germany, that he completely turned, and then he wrong-footed everybody and then just swept it into the net. And that, once again, killed Tipperary's momentum. Tipperary had big mo going into the second half, two-point lead, first attack of the second half, back of the net, and Kilkenny are ahead. And that is why Kilkenny were the Manchester United, they were the Germans of hurling, that they always, at the right time, went for the jugular. And they had an array of people could to do it. It'd be Owen Larkin one day, Colin Fanley another day, Richie Power on this day, TJ Reid. And that's why, to me, they won the All-Ireland that year they should not have won.
13: I really wanted that Tipperary team to win an All-Ireland, because I just thought that what their manager was trying to do was so different and brilliant. And I thought Eamon O'Shea like it was kind of like one of those. It's the last ring for. It might have changed the way everybody thought about forward play, and just his ability to coax that performance from Lahr at that stage of Lahr's career was absolutely sensational. But let's not forget that Tipperary missed two penalties, and the Tipperary got two penalties because of two professional fouls from the defenders in this Kilkenny setup, who are absolutely on the outer limit of what is allowed and what's not allowed, and they're just backing themselves because they know they've got Richie Hogan and TJ Reid to go in and stand on the goal line. It's like they fully understand exactly what the rules are. Dignan references it after the second penalty save. He's like, look, this is going to reignite the debate about what's right and what's wrong when it comes to having three lads on the line for a penalty. When you look back at it, you're like, what? How did that happen?
11: And in fairness, they're not, the first penalty in particular is poor. Like you're almost better off taking your points at this stage of hurling. Well, and
13: yes, at that stage it would have been a 6-point lead, and he wouldn't have missed a penalty if he'd stood up and tapped it over the bar. And it would have been like, yeah, come on. But like you can see, if you're Caledon as well, you're Seamus Caledon, you're going, yeah, I am going to score this.
11: Yeah, like we'll get into the trends in a moment, but like that was the summer of the Anthony Nash rule. Like this was very en vogue that you would have two penalties in an All Ireland and in a game. John, I'm sure you'll correct me on the statistics here, or give me the statistic here, but the lack of freeze throughout the entire thing, like you talk about the accuracy from play, but like the vast majority of these scores way above average would come from play. There wasn't actually a lot of fouling except when Kilkenny needed to, except when they needed to drag the man down. But like were either of these actual penalties though, is the question I would have as well. Like I think both fouls actually occurred outside of the box, but they knew exactly what they were doing. They knew that this is the time to foul because there was every chance that they would be able to save the penalty, and that's exactly what they did. I'm going to give this to you as a potential moment of the match. 15 minutes in, Noel McGrath's point from 50 metres out. The reason why I think that this is just up there as one of the moments of the match, it's because Tipperary goal point up on this occasion, but it's after Owen Larkin is going to the referee, pointing in his face, saying, I should have got the free in. Now, in fairness, he should have got the free in on this occasion, but the point goes over. The Tip crowd are getting unbelievably rowdy at this point. I think Lahr was just after getting one of his first involvements in the game. And I think it's at that moment, lads, when everybody kind of turns around to themselves and are like, okay, this game is going to be something special. There is something in the air today. This is going to be nip and tuck for the entire duration of the match. And I just thought that one score, that one moment, Owen Larkin getting angry, an icon of Kilkenny hurling getting angry at the referee at that point, you kind of knew that you were in for something special.
12: It started slow, the game. When I'm looking back last night, I'm kind of thinking, well, I'm waiting for this to get into gear. And then when it gets into gear, you're feeling that you're beginning to enjoy it, watching it back. And then from the moment you begin to enjoy it around like halfway through the first half, then you're completely engrossed and enthralled for the whole rest of the game. And that's what just completely reminded me of being back there, and like almost like bringing me back in like quantum leap style, the portal back into Croke Park in 2014 on that beautiful sunny day. And penalties wise, I think Jared's right. I think that the attackers were actually at a disadvantage that year. Because like when I'm looking back at Callanan on the replay last night, I'm thinking to myself, he's really, really far back. And he actually hit it into the ground and it was saved. And of course, the rule has changed now. But Henry Shefflin in 2012 in the Galway match, the greatest performance I've ever seen from a hurler in a match individually, had a penalty and put it over the bar. So maybe Tipperary should have been putting these things over the bar. A lot of chances in the second half. Lahr Corbett goal chance off the bar. Garrod Ryan goal chance. And I'm thinking to myself, maybe the percentage was the right play, because Kilkenny squeezed the percentages out of everything they did every time they played in All-Irelands, especially in the replay, but in this game as well.
13: Which Owen Larkin moment was it for you, Owen? Sorry, because there was a few. What happened?
11: When he's roaring at the referee.
13: For which time, though? Was it the time that he gets rugby tackled and then... And
11: yeah, 15 minutes in when Noel McGrath has just put Tipperary 6 points to 5 up. And it's not so much what Owen Larkin is doing. It's just so much, it's all to do with how the crowd reacts and how I think McGrath celebrates after he scores the point. And you just kind of realise that's kind of like the start button. You've activated the All-Ireland final in that moment.
13: I thought Larkin was sensational in that first half, like absolutely sensational, and was accused of diving when he got his head taken off, high tackle, which, you know, nowadays might actually even be a red card because it's a high tackle. And then there was the second one where they played advantage after he'd just been poleaxed in two and still went and caught the next ball over his head, and I think might have tapped it over for a point. I thought he was absolutely sensational in that first half. those Kilkenny forwards in that first half were unbelievable, and they were 2 points down at halftime.
11: But like, this is the thing. Well, who were actually the best forwards on show that day? Like, you're kind of thinking to yourself, and I really believe, I actually kind of go against you on that one completely. If you're thinking about a forward unit at halftime in that All-Ireland final in 2014, you're thinking about Tipperary's forwards. You're thinking about, is this up there with, I don't want to go too far here, but is this up there with 2010 in terms of a great performance from a bunch of forwards for Tipperary? Is it up there in terms of one of the great forward units in terms of their performances in an All-Ireland final since Tipperary 2010? Granted, I guess 2010 was more of an individual performance, but you're just looking around to yourself thinking, how is this a situation where Tipperary or where Kilkenny are only a couple of points behind, which kind of perhaps plays more into your point that under the radar, a lot of these Kilkenny forwards are having great games. TJ was having a great game quietly in the first half. Larkin started the game well, perhaps faded out in the second quarter. But everybody was thinking, I thought, about Tipperary. The halftime analysis was all about Tipperary, about Lar, about Callanan, about Bubbles and how they'd started this game so well. And yet, despite one of these unbelievable forward displays, it was still very much a contest at halftime, which is just the greatness of Kilkenny, really. And it's also one of these strange contradictions we have from this game, is that pick out a Kilkenny pick out a Kilkenny defender who had a bad game. I don't think you can. I don't think you can pick out.
12: I would say Brian Hogan didn't have the best of days. I would say he didn't have the best of days.
11: Therefore, I suppose he got pulled out of position quite a bit, didn't he? And it was Lara on him when Lara was at centre forward, and he was kind of pulling Brian Hogan out of position. I'll give you that in fairness. But outside of that,
13: He got completely shafted and dropped for the replay. Like, a couple of the defenders ended up getting dropped. Pádraig Walsh comes in and Kieran Joyce comes in, who starts centre back and ends up winning man of the match in the replay. Yeah. Not a hint of him being on the team for for this game.
12: Yeah, Cody Former that with Walter Walsh as well in 2012. And we're talking about players that maybe didn't perform to the utter expectations of what they normally would. And that's the thing. And therefore, if Brian Cody makes what would be seen as a tough decision, then it's the spotlight on that person. He just got caught for the first goal for Bonner Maher. I think about half times and all that. I think generally in hurling matches, it's all about how far or how close you are at half time. I think the first half generally sets the tone, but it's the second half is when you really see the game, in my view. And that's why you had 28 minutes without a wide. And Kilkenny in the second half did not have one wide, not a single wide. From what I remember on the day, the best performances clearly for me were Richie Hogan and John O'Dwyer, because generally every time the ball was in their love, it was over the bar.
11: Mm. Any more moments here, John, that we're forgetting in terms of your moments of the match?
12: Well, obviously there was one moment of the match we'll get to, which is the Hawkeye moment. I think the TJ Reid goal at the start of the second half was crucial. That was a huge moment. Kind of going through it here, just the penalties being missed, and just really the kind of the way I felt that, like, defenders like Cathal Barrett and Paul Murphy play for each team. I think they had excellent games. And I think the moment of the match that would have been really, really controversial if John O'Dwyer's last minute effort had gone over was the fact that it was never in a foul in the first place. And no. Brian Hogan didn't foul his opponent, Pádraig Maher, and it should never have been given.
13: Paddy Saint not getting sent off for the face mask and then popping up down the other end. He was a man possessed after not getting sent off. He was like, okay, got out of jail. I'm going to play the best 15 minutes of my life here. Popping up left corner forward, hitting a point, had a great block down, had an amazing tackle, just had this like surge of energy. I'm living my best life right now. I shouldn't even be here. And Richie Power did his very best to like look at the face mask. Like, he grabbed the face mask. Somebody else comes over to the referee to go, that was a face mask, should have been sent off. And Colin Fenley ends up pushing him out of the way, going, shut up. It was like, there was this kind of little mad subplot for a minute and a half. And obviously, Paddy's like, right, well, maybe today's going to be my day. Because it looked like it. And he sees his moment really well. I thought that was great. Lar hitting the post, I literally gasped last night when it happened. I had completely forgotten about it. I was like, ah! Like the way you're not supposed to when you're watching something for the second time. It's supposed to be considered. But that was, I thought Lar was balletic. I thought that, like, his hand passing, there was one that went awry, but the rest of his hand passing was so slick and beautiful, and the ability to run with the ball fully extended in the hurl. Like, normally, you know, people are kind of soloing it close to them to, not Lar. He's like, I'm just gonna beat you for pace, even at this stage of my career. And the fact that the first one that he hits went straight over, I was like, wow, this is like, they've got everything out of this. There was a point, there was a 1-2 Richie Hogan and somebody had very early on, where Richie Hogan is like three lads around him, and again it's just a hand pass. It might have been I can't even remember who it was now, but that was beautiful. The other thing that we haven't talked about is there was the two Fenleys are true 2-on-1 situations twice, first and second half, and little brother tries to find big brother both times, and you're like, Colin, what are you doing? Just do it yourself. Just go for it. You're the killer.
11: Yeah, like definitely completely cocks up that one in the first half anyway, where he just completely scuffs it along the ground. But let's not forget, Lahr had a similar opportunity in the second half where he actually turns away from goal.
13: Okay, and it's hits not it back,
11: a skill cut as Colin Fennelly, and he hits it backwards. A lot of strange things happened. Like, I think Colin Fennelly, a couple of moments in the first half, definitely fluffed his lines to a certain degree. But just on Lahr, like, I didn't appreciate, or perhaps it's just like a hazy memory, didn't remember how good Lahr was in this game, to the point where you kind of look at Lahr's legacy post 2010 and you think to yourself, you remember one thing, and that is following Tommy Walsh around. Like, that, when you think about post 2010, you think about that, and that
13: and
11: is one
13: is
11: thing.
13: This is after that. Like, yeah, exactly. This amazing performance in an All Ireland final where, you know, like, he was in consideration, certainly in the conversation for, maybe he's not in conversation for man of the match, but he played really, really well, unbelievably effective, and this should be his legacy.
11: Yes, but like, this is a proof of history getting written by the winners in the end. Like, this should have been a celebration of Lahr Corr, but if that is like an inch lower or an inch to the right, either direction really, it's back at the net, and perhaps this is a very different outcome. We're talking about Lahr Corbett, the renaissance of Lahr Corbett, being around Tipperary for whatever 15 years and has finally put another crowning glory. You can forget about him following Tommy Walsh around. 2010 and 2014 is all we need to use to remember Lahr Corbett by, and it is the width of a post that stops us remembering him. Thus, it's cruel, but it is sport. I thought he was sensational, but I'd forgotten about it. Sorry, go on, John.
12: Yeah, history does rewrite things. Now, history's rewriting Kilkenny and Tipperary since that 2014 series, because Tipperary hammered Kilkenny by 9 points 2 years later, and then they beat them by 14 points last year. So you're thinking to yourself, I remember at the time thinking, Eamon O'Shea, what does he need to do, as Jarvis saying earlier on, to win All-Ireland? Because I think he was such a pure hurling man, and the way the game should be played, not with sweepers, this and that, as a rule, it should be played with beautiful freedom and complete artistry, and that's what Eamon O'Shea espoused. And it's funny, like, looking at Michael Ryan beside Eamon O'Shea on the sideline, and he would lead Tipperary 2 years later, and Eamon O'Shea is back with Liam Sheedy last year, and he just loves hurling, and just as much as Brian Cody as well. But it's funny, like, I remember that year thinking to myself, Kilkenny have done it again. The boa constrictor came out in the replay, and they just suffocated Tipperary. And you're thinking, like, last year, the previous year, it was 2013, that Tipperary lost to Kilkenny in the qualifiers. 2012, with the Lahr Corbett game. And funnily now, you're thinking of Tipperary and the ascendancy. So it's only when history moves on and years move on that you have a little bit of a different picture than you had at the time. Because at the time, my picture was, Kilkenny are just one of these teams that are just the Terminator. You can never, ever defeat them. And then I don't think Kilkenny would have won the All-Ireland the next year, 2015, which is when I went on Twitter and did the Bart Simpson thing, where Bart Simpson, there's a kind of a black and white photo of Bart Simpson, like, you know, completely slumped in the chair when they beat Galway. And you're thinking, oh, this has happened again, because that was their 11th All-Ireland for Cody. The 2014 one was the one for 10. And the one thing we haven't spoken about yet was that Henry Shefflin was on the bench for the whole game, came on, had no impact, because by that time I think the game had seen him through, and Henry, because everybody was playing so well, didn't get a chance.
13: Didn't touch the ball, really.
12: Yeah.
11: Let's talk Hawkeye. It's been so well documented down through the years. This is not the thing that people forget about when the years pass, and what, it's almost 6 years since this All-Ireland final. Like, the one thing I had forgotten was actually the very first effort of the game. Colin Fennelly called Hawkeye into play, incorrectly ruled wide before Hawkeye corrected it for a point for Kilkenny. So there was a nice top and tail, a nice symmetry to this game provided by Hawkeye.
13: There was. I don't think it is the Hawkeye final, to be honest, because, like, the ball was wide, the right thing happened, the replay was the right result because Bubbles didn't actually score that free. That's, like, I'm alone in this, I understand.
11: So rephrase this. You are blaming this. Of course, you're blaming this on Bubba Dwyer because he was he went a couple of inches to the right.
13: Yeah, but like, it was too far out. Shouldn't have been a free. It would have been a great injustice if that had been the winning of the game.
11: I mean, he nailed one from inside of 65 in the first half.
13: He did.
11: It's perfect sort of range. It's Stephen Jones 2009 sort of vibes about it. It's like if you have this at any other point in the game, he probably makes it. But it's just that it is to decide the whole thing. It perhaps wavers your accuracy a little bit.
13: Maybe. Can I also just point out that there was 1 minute of additional time at the end of the game, and there was six subs. Like the whole, we have a minute of additional time here. The sides are level, and then it was like straight over. Because I was thinking when the time was up, it was like 69:47 or whatever, and you're like, how is this the end of the game? Because there's surely going to be about 4 or 5 minutes of stoppage time. There wasn't.
11: Yeah.
13: And at least they're going to let something else happen after this. But no, that was it. 1 minute, and he took the full minute. There was, I think, probably two subs made in between the awarding of the free and people coming on, and that was it. So look, it is incredible drama, but the right outcome, because the ball was wide, was that it went to a replay.
11: Mm. For sure, there's no question.
14: It was shocking watching it back last night. There was only 1 minute of additional time. And I'm thinking to myself, was there another chance after the Hawkeye moment? And I think actually this was it. But I do remember being there and I counted it. It took 30 seconds from the time Bubbles hit it until the time the decision was made. And it took 15 seconds from the time the umpire went and did the square. And fair play, because umpires get really badly maligned in Gaelic games. And the guy made the right call to send it to Barry Kelly to say that it would be a Hawkeye decision. And then it took 15 seconds from the umpire making the call for the decision to be made. And one thing that the replay doesn't get is that 82,000 people looked at a screen at Croke Park to decide the All-Ireland final. Mm. And that, to me, had never happened before. And everybody, it was just this a gasping for breath moment. And then you see Miss come up on the screen. And that was just utter, the best crescendo you could have had to the best hurling game I've ever seen. And to me, that's why I would always remember it as the Hawkeye final, would be my view. Being there and everybody's cocking their heads towards one area in the ground and looking at a screen and going, it has all come down to this. All these months of training, all the winter nights, everything has come down to a screen deciding fate. It's like one of these game shows. And that to me was, for the Gaelic Athletic Association, as I said, that they couldn't get their timekeeping right in 1998, had to have it at this. Really just showed, like, it just felt so moderate even watching it last night, and it was 6 years ago.
13: If Tip had won it with that free, would they have deserved to win it?
11: Yeah.
14: I think so. Yeah, I think they would. I think they were the better team on the day. I think they were the better team on the day, and I think that Kilkenny kept in it because of the goals they scored. But Tipperary didn't get the second chance, and Kilkenny were the better team in the replay. But I think for a spectacle, the way I kind of, when I wrote about this on offtheball.com last year, when I was talking about the best hurling games I've almost seen, they almost should have shared the All-Ireland that year. They should have, like, I don't know, got a saw out, an electric saw, cut the Liam McCarthy Cup in half, obviously one of the replica ones, and given it to each team and said, you know what, that's the greatest thing we've ever seen. We can share this. We just say it's a shared match, and we'll have another go at it next season. How can I say this that makes any logical sense? Kilkenny didn't deserve to lose it, but Tipperary deserved to win it.
11: Let's face it, they would have 100% added on the time for checking Hawkeye and waiting for Bubbles to take the free in a substitute had the ball gone over the bar. Like, they would have 100% found an extra 60 seconds to allow Kilkenny to get down the other. This was always destined.
13: Just put this out on top of Richie Hogan there. He'll stick it over. We'll all go home. It'll be a draw. Everybody's going to be
11: like
13: happy.
11: This was the third replay in a row. This was, they knew the lavish lifestyle that could be enjoyed on a countrywide basis as a GAA man if you could let this go to a second day. We need to get on to Secret Man of the Match. We've covered a lot of this already, really. We've gone through a lot of the protagonists. Richie Hogan was actual Man of the Match. As I said at the top, he goes from midfield to centre forward. Has a huge impact in the second half of the game. When I'm looking through the secret men of the match here, there is more tip men that I've picked out, certainly, than Kilkenny men. Like, Jerry, you've already mentioned Paddy Stapleton. I think that he has to be up there with a shout for man of the match on this occasion. Very lucky to not get sent off. But outside of that, one of the better defensive performances on the day also gets a score at the other end. And Cathal Barrett in the other corner, sensational. But I think it possibly just has to be Seamus Callanan, doesn't it? Just for the sustained excellence throughout the 70 minutes.
13: Did you notice? Dignan says there's been this thing about Callanan that he doesn't perform on the big occasion. That's really unfair. And I'm like, well, I didn't know that. I didn't realize that there was this kind of sense that, oh, Seamus Callanan somehow is a bottler. Like, what? Who? And how wrong was that? When you're looking at this now, obviously, from him having fulfilled a hurler of the year, like, carried the weight of expectation, having come back from some serious injuries, you're like, wow. But Callanan's first touch is electric. He goes in a slaloming solo run, comes out to kind of left half forward position and just gets it and burns. And you're like, all right, he's at it today. And so I was absolutely thrilled to see him play really well. I thought Bubbles was sensational. He's 22.
14: Yeah. How secret does it need to be, though? And how secret do you need to be a secret man of the match?
11: Someone that's not Richie Hogan.
14: Bubbles is bar, obviously. Like, he was, I know he missed the free, and I know he missed a penalty, but the rest of his play, every time he got the ball from crazy angles from everywhere, it was over the bar. He got the equalising score, and he scored 7.5 from play. If it's not Richie Hogan, it's Bubbles. But it depends how secret we're getting and how nuanced we're getting about it. But the obvious one was Bubbles in my hand.
11: I'll take Bubbles. I've got him down here as well. Well, one of the things in terms of personnel and you mentioned Seamus Callanan and looking back from the year 2020 in terms of how that take on Seamus Callanan being a bottler is just so completely off the mark. We also look at it from our current vantage point and look at Bonner Maher and how brilliant he was at certain intervals in the game. How on earth did Tipperary manage to win in All-Ireland last year without this guy? Like, it's one of the forgotten themes of the 2019 hurling summer, the loss of Bonner Maher and still Tipperary being the best team in the country, quite simply.
13: Yeah, and how hopefully, if hurling returns this year, that we get to see him play a big role because he really deserves it. But there was one point where Eamon O'Shea runs in and talks to Darren Gleeson and he's basically saying, hit Bonner. With the puck outs. Mm. No more short. The short puck outs worked really well for them in that first half. There was one that went awry and then they went away from it totally and just lorried ball on top of Bonner, and he was absolutely sensational for the rest of that first half. Now, in the second half, Kilkenny got to grips with it a little bit and it didn't work as much. Absolutely sensational. I thought Lar, I would have had in my shout for secret man of the match, but I thought that there was any number of the Kilkenny forwards who could have had it. Richie Power scores two goals in an All-Ireland final. Yeah. Both of them are absolutely beautiful in different ways. One of them is just the poacher's instinct. The other one is pure balance and running and just the ability to... And the other thing about the second goal is that there's an amazing bit of play from Michael Fenley where a ball breaks and he dribbles past three lads and hits this perfect ball up to the forward line. And that was him coming into the game in the midfield role as opposed to not being able to get into the game as much as he was in the first half. Although maybe if the brother hits him with a better pass, he scores the goal and everybody goes, what a great performance that was. But I thought he was definitely a contender for man of the match. I don't think Owen Larkin in any way faded in the second quarter. In the second half, he wasn't as amazing, but I thought he was sensational in that first half. Like, he would have been right there for man of the match in the first half. And ironically enough, Richie Hogan's first half wasn't anywhere near as good as the second half. So those switches clearly worked and he found a bit more space. TJ Reid played really well. Really, really well.
14: Yeah, 1-8. Scored a Gerard Muller goal that out of the blue that once again changed the narrative and the tide in the second half, the first score of the second half, and how the players would need to fill themselves up again to go again. No, that they're never going to shake this Kilkenny team off their backs. Scored the last Kilkenny point. And it's funny, I think we all saw in the following year how TJ Reid would become hurler of the year, that he was so crucial to Kilkenny. So he was definitely up there for me as one of the players of the match.
11: Let's get into some of the trends from the game. I think it's not, and when we get into most jarring moments as well, there's not a whole pile of them because it is not exactly prehistoric, this game. It's fairly notable in the memory. Some of the things that kind of stuck out to me, obviously, in terms of trending the Anthony Nash rule was the big trend of the summer. Hawkeye was very much on vogue. And another thing was that this is obviously something that's been around hurling for a long time, but I think it was particularly strong in the summer of 2014, was that no matter what position your body was in or what
15: way your body was turned, a point was always on. It was this stage where, okay, Seamus Callanan has the ball by the sideline at an unbelievably acute angle. He is going for a point here, and it will probably go over the bar. This idea of the, like, Richie Power before he scores his goal, knocked over an amazing point from the sideline. And I mean that, and I choose that verb very deliberately, knocked over the ball from the sideline. This is what the hurlers were doing at this point. We had reached the peak of skill output in this game, and the over-the-shoulder by the sideline point was very much trending. Like, John, you've already touched on some of the things that certainly jarred, like Shefflin being on the periphery, not really having much to do whatsoever when he came on. It's just always jarring because it is Henry Shefflin, despite the fact that it is 2014. None of the Welchers from Tullerone being centrally involved as well. A little bit jarring when you look back at a great Kilkenny team.
13: Porrick comes off the bench and starts the replay.
15: Yeah, exactly. But in this moment, in the first game, no real, like, not a huge amount of input. And Lara kind of jarred at me as well. I just forgotten how good he was in 2014. I'm not sure what stuck out to you, lads.
13: I think that, like, this Kilkenny team is still, it still has enough of the great players playing well. Like, it's not Henry Shefflin's team anymore. It's Richie Hogan's team. It's TJ Reid's team. Like, we're definitely getting towards the end of Jackie Tyrrell and getting towards the end of JJ Delaney. But they're still young enough to be really important players and to be able to have good games, even though the defence ends up conceding whatever, 120, whatever. They were still key players, and they were still making blocks, and they were still making tackles and hooks. And this is, like, so the next year is obviously the last time that Kilkenny win in All-Ireland, and that's the end of that great team, even though some of them are still playing up to now. We should appreciate this was the greatest team of all time. That's the whole point about this Kilkenny team. They were the greatest hurling team of all time, and there's enough of them around in this match for it, that to be the same team.
14: Yeah, and I think that it's not necessarily the best Kilkenny team of that era, but it still had enough quality in it to get the job done through the goals they scored in the game, the 9 points they scored through goals. And, like, the best Kilkenny team was probably 2008. This is what, 6 years later. And it just shows how single-minded Brian Cody was and is, that Henry Shefflin, to me, produced the best ever performance I've ever seen in the Galway game 2 years previously. They won the replay handily, and then he's not involved 2 years later in the final. When you think sentiment would suggest that, oh, we'll put Henry in, it's his 10th All-Ireland, sentiment doesn't come into one iota. Kieran Joyce comes in for the replay at centre-back and wins man of the match. And they go man-on-man in the replay. Nothing really jarred, to be honest. How can you say, if you're going to go and make the statement, like Moses and the commandments, that this is the greatest hurling game I've ever seen, and even feeling last night that my judgment in my own mind was on the ball, of course people will say that other matches were just as good. But for me, I think it was just the freedom and the naive beauty of it. What jars, like, for me in hurling is sometimes is all these tactics and this and that, where this was the game played the way it should be played. And you're always talking about, like, black cards and, yeah, you know, all these kind of thing. This to me was just pure freedom. It was like something from mythology, from Cú Chulainn or Satanta or something like that. It was just, if you were going to give the tape or bring anybody from outside of Ireland to a hurling game, give them a ticket, give them a day out for a few drinks or whatever and a meal, and you say, okay, we're going to go to something amazing today. This is the day, the sunny weather, the end-to-end, the controversy, the penalties, the Hawkeye, the two great teams. It is the most quintessential essence of Irishness that I can see this day. How can I say that anything jars when I'm looking at that and I'm describing that now?
15: That's a very interesting point you make, John, because we've all been, maybe it's just me, but we've all been in that position where, you know, we're at a pub chatting to a few Americans who've come to town and they're asking about hurling and they're like, what is this game? What is this crazy warrior sport? And, you know, you do the thing where you go on YouTube and you're like really proud of hurling when you're Googling it. This is actually the game that comes up first if you just Google hurling, I think, or at least it used to be last time I'd engage in such an activity like showing an American a video of hurling. And if you actually go into the comments on YouTube, all the comments are from people around the world saying, how have I not seen this game before? This is incredible. So it seems that this is almost the first ad you get for hurling whenever you look at it online. And you're right. It is I'm not sure do I agree with you in the point that like this is the way hurling should be played. I think you can play hurling in whatever game, in whatever way you deem is fit. But I think this was the natural next step for hurling, wasn't it? After this moment, it was going to be sweepers. It was going to be defensive system. Sorry, Ger, but I just think that this is the moment where we saw pure flowing hurling at its peak, and there was always going to be a change. There was going to be an alteration. I'm not saying the game has got worse. I think the last couple of seasons have been incredible.
13: Yeah.
15: But there was always going to be a change after.
13: Clare won the All-Ireland the year before, so, and they obviously had sweepers under Davy Fitz. So I don't think this is the sweepers are reacting to this. Can I just actually make the counter argument though that the two penalties, if there'd been a black card for either of those, it would have swung the game, and it would have given the attacker the option of scoring a goal, which actually, I think that, I just think that there is definitely room for this game to improve. That Tipperary created those goal chances, and key defenders would have ended up being off the field for 10 minutes if it was a sin bin, for example, or being replaced for the entire game if the black card was in. It's obviously never coming in hurling. It's not going to happen. But I do feel like you could professionally foul in the game at that point, and it's a weakness. It is a weakness of the game that, like, there's no punishment for it because you end up getting three amazing shot stoppers on the line for penalties, and that did jar for me a little bit.
15: Yeah,
14: it's a fair point. It's a fair point. Now it's now just the goalie now, and I think it was just the forwards were at a disadvantage with the way the reaction towards against the Nash the way he was taking penalties, and there was nothing wrong with the way he was taking penalties, just taking it the way he was, or people were feeling that it was dangerous at the time. But yeah, so I do think Tipperary were actually disadvantaged by that, and it is unfortunate they didn't win that All-Ireland. It really is, but history will now say that they won the 16 and the 20 finals and comfortably. So I don't think the psychological scars are there from that. One thing as well, I was very lucky enough to get a ticket the following year, the 2015 final, right at the sideline, like literally behind Anthony Cunningham from Galway. And I was in the seat behind him. So effectively, I was in the dugout. And one thing you don't see when you're up in the stands is how quick this thing moves on ground level. It is ridiculous. It's hard to get your mind to process it, really, how quickly everything moves and how instinctive the whole thing is. And this was not a good game, Kilkenny beating Galway. Not a good match. Galway were great in the first half, but didn't turn up in the second half. And even to be Ryan Cody or Eamon O'Shea on that day, to see this, I'd say, from ground level was something else. And to be able to make decisions then in real time.
13: Yeah.
14: These guys are good. These guys are talented at making decisions in real time. And they've no, like, back in the day when George Graham in the 80s with Arsenal would be up in the director's box. There's nobody in their ear. They're able to make these decisions in real time. And one thing I don't think people understand is sometimes the speed of the way this thing moves and the speed of this game. The flow was Niagara Falls flow, pulsating, Mad Max stuff, crazy stuff, and great stuff.
15: Just one of the last points I want to make is that this game has completely reevaluated how, rewatching this game has completely reevaluated how I've looked at this Kilkenny team. Like, I had this completely wrong view in my head that, you know, Brian Coley coming to do back-to-back in 2014, 2015 is right up there as one of his greatest ever managerial achievements. And it is a great achievement to come back and do back-to-back All-Irelands in any era, of course it is. But this is still an unbelievably good Kilkenny team. I had it in my head that they were all past, that you had people playing well beyond the hill and all that sort of thing. Not the case. This Kilkenny team is outstanding. Tipperary played out of their skin in this drawn game in 2014 and could not beat them. And I think that sums up this Kilkenny team. It is why they came back to win the replay. It is why they came back the following year to win this All-Irelands. And like doing back-to-backs there, it is fantastic. But it is almost something you might expect of a team packed with talent like this Kilkenny team was. The final thing we just need to do, lads, before we wrap this morning is just give this an underrated or overrated. I'm going to go first, and I think it's just absurd if anybody can say this thing is overrated. Can anybody make a case that this is overrated?
13: Nah.
14: No.
13: I did see somebody else saying that this was too much like an exhibition match. Somebody was tweeting this yesterday saying, yeah. I've always found, it says Garth Cummins here, I've always found the 09 final where Kilkenny won the four in a row the best I've ever seen. It had everything. Tipper heroic in defeat. PJ Ryan was man of the match. That game in 14, as good as it was like the opening of a pitch. Too open. The game in 09 was far more intense. I think that was pretty intense yesterday, Gareth. I'd watch that again. I mean, I see there's a sensibility there where Certainly the Kilkenny defenders thought they were too open and went man for man in the replay and were like, that's not happening to us again. And that, you know, maybe that's where you're getting this from with Gareth, but I don't agree.
15: No, yeah, absolutely not. Underrated for me, John.
14: Underrated, and I don't think underrated or overrated, it's just the best. And once again, I'll say no wides between the 44th minute and the 72nd minute. And I'm almost, because I knew that, I was waiting to see how were there no wides, and there were no wides. There was great clearances, the Paddy Stapletons, there was, you know, sidelines, there was this and that, and it was just quality. It's, you know, the quality mark, you know, that Q mark or the sign they put on a product, you know, they just. The fact that it went to Hawkeye just to me makes it just so special, and that it does stand out as in the annals of time. People will always have their favourites, but this one for me stood out. And as well, don't forget, lads, it was a final. It wasn't a Munster game that you could have a second chance in. It was a final. It was the Lee McCarthy Cup in the stand on the line.
15: Yeah, absolutely. That is pretty much us for this morning, Joe. We're going to hand back to you in studio, but get in touch at Off the Ball if you've got any shouts for Classic Game Clubs. TG Cahir showing a lot of good stuff over the courses of these few weekends, it seems. So you can watch the full thing back on YouTube if you're just joining us. And it was on TG Cahir, as I said yesterday.
13: John, good stuff. Owen, before I let you go, the

0: Oh, and need the fucking lava.
1: Need a fucking lava.
0: Oh, okay, there you go. There, like that's pretty cool. I don't know. I'm just thinking what it might be.
1: No, that was it. You were right.
0: Okay, yeah. Great. Fantastic. Well, there you go. There's your tune. If you are thinking of not washing your hands this morning, think of that tune.
1: When in doubt, seek the wisdom of your elders. The old Irish songs are the best. O row, stay the fuck awhile ya. O row, stay the fuck awhile ya. O row, stay the fuck awhile ya. August need a fucking lava. Apologies for any of the young ears that might have heard that. But you know, they need to hear it too. How do you feel about the fact that the millennials are getting all the blame here, Owen?
0: Well, as I was saying earlier on, it's you can't actually pin this whole thing down. Like, was it just millennials in the Beshoff's queue yesterday in Howth?
1: I think it might just have been millennials in Temple Bar, though. That was the bit where you guys got your bad rep.
0: Yeah, it's true. There was one tweet that I saw yesterday, which was certainly entertaining. It was from somebody called Adeli Barbosa. He says, to everyone calling us selfish for going out during lockdown, you're just jealous because your mum won't let you out.
1: I saw that. Like 9 million likes. All right, fair enough, because your ma will let you out. Right, well, we're all allowed out. We're going to keep producing top quality sports content for you forever, it turns out. If you've got anything you'd like us to cover, you can get in touch with us by WhatsApp. 087-9-180-180 is the number to send your videos to. 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And one thing on tonight, I should let you know, Simon Zeebo talking about lockdown in Paris, Kieran McGean talking about the Olympic Games, and the football show coming your way from 7 o'clock. This morning with Kelly Harrington, Alan Quinlan, the latest sports news and another classic game club. 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
18: Were painkillers much of an issue back when you were playing?
19: Not so much painkillers. Well, not tablets. I mean, sometimes you got injections to kill the pain, Nathan, before the match.
18: Yeah.
19: Which didn't do anybody any good, to be quite honest. You know?
18: Yeah, was that just left up to the doctor, or how did
19: more
18: that process?
19: Less, yeah. More or less.
18: You
19: yeah.
18: just did what you were told.
19: Yeah, it was quite dangerous, actually, you know, because they were painkillers, you see, and obviously painkillers kill the pain, but it doesn't do the injury any good.
18: No.
19: You know, you don't know. I mean, injuries, usually you get pain to warn you that there's something wrong. Well, if you get a painkiller, you know, you don't feel it until afterwards, but you're doing still doing the damage.
18: And would you have felt that on the occasions where you had to take an injection, that later on in the day or later on in the week, you'd feel the effects of the injury even more?
19: Oh, yeah. You'd feel it as soon as the injection wore off.
18: Mm.
19: Now, I didn't have any, and I didn't believe in it.
18: Okay.
19: But we had a lad called Mick Jones, played centre-forward for us at Leeds. And for the last 12 matches, he was getting injections for a bad knee. And he never played again after
18: right.
19: the season.
18: Wow.
19: It was that serious. But it can be very, very serious. And managers are usually desperate, Nathan, you know. Oh, look,

0: you'll be okay. It's the next match is always the most important one, you know.
1: Yeah, well, that's what I was going to ask. You're saying that you didn't believe in it. You didn't want it. If you were injured, you're injured. And I think it was rare enough in your career you were out injured. But those few times, was there not pressure from above to have the injection to go and put yourself out in the pitch?
0: Well, the pressure would come from the manager. When I played, one time with Don Reeve, I had a hamstring injury, which was almost better. And it was on the Friday. We were playing Man U away, and he wanted me to play. And I said, I can't play. He said, well, I just want you to sit in the middle of the field. I said, I want to play. I said, but if I go out with this injury, I said, I'm not going to be any good, you know. And I said, if I leave it this week, I'll definitely be fit for next week. Now, he wasn't very pleased about it, Don. But they went on and drew the match at Old Trafford. And the following week, I was okay. But it's the next match, Nathan, you know. With managers, oh, I want you to play. I want you to, you know, you can get it. Get a painkiller. I never believed in the painkillers anyway. And I knew I couldn't do justice. I said to him, look, there's no point in me playing. I won't be any good because I won't be free to do what I wanted. But there was always pressure. Always pressure. In the old days particularly, where the medical team didn't come into it as much as they do today. It would be down to the manager. I've known a good few players who played with injuries, with injections and that, Nathan. And they finished their career early. In Mick Jones's case, he finished at the end of that season.
1: Yeah, I can't imagine there was too much information coming from the medical staff as to what exactly they were injecting you with.
0: Well, you wouldn't know, Nathan, but as far as the medical staff was concerned, now in my time in football, you had the doctor, and it was only the doctor on a part-time basis.
1: Mm.
0: You know, so there wasn't, like I now say with the international team, you've got Dr. Alan Byrne, who's a terrific, terrific doctor, and his team looking after. And I know there are teams now in all the... In all the football clubs, there's a team, a medical staff, which is absolutely brilliant. But in the old days, the physio, if you had a physio. Actually, when I first went to Manchester United, Busby Babes, we had a physio called Ted Dalton on a part-time basis.
1: Wow.
0: And if you wanted to see him in the afternoon, you had to go into his place in town to get injury. That's how bad it was in the old days, you know?
1: Yeah. I'd imagine, from your point of view, for, say, that game you're talking about against Manchester United, a huge game for you on a personal level as well, that you'd probably, had you become used to playing through niggles, that it was only something pretty serious that would keep you out of a match?
0: Oh, yeah. Yeah. Say you got a kick on your shin or a kick here, a kick there. No problem. Because that was only a bruise and that. But if you had a hamstring, see, a hamstring could go on you. You know, it wasn't so much the pain, but you knew if you sprinted, there was a good chance, and it would restrict you in your play, because you think, oh, I better not go too much, because this thing will go again. But kicks and knocks and things, I never wore shin pads when I played. I
1: really?
0: Didn't believe it.
1: Ever?
0: No, never. You didn't have to wear them in those days, Nathan. And I've still got marks on my shins from that. But that, funny enough, a kick and that and a cut and that never bothered you. It was the pulled muscles or an ankle that's going to go on you. You're doing your ligaments and that. That was the real danger. The real danger for me of not being able to play, because I just didn't feel comfortable playing. Because if you had to go for a sprint and you had a bit of a hamstring problem, you weren't able to do it properly. So you couldn't play properly. But I'm only explaining the desperation of managers. Like Don Reeve was a great manager, and he wasn't happy when I said, no, I'm not playing tomorrow. He just didn't like it, you know. But the following week, you see, I didn't say to him, I couldn't remind him the following week. I said, look, I'm fit to play now. If I played last week, I could be now for another 4 or 5 weeks. But it was always the next match. The next match is the most important match in the world.
1: Yeah, and that's what continues to this day. And I guess still there's not a huge amount of players are strong enough to actually stand up to the manager and take the stance and say, no, I'm not going out there. It seems as though the vast majority of players will just do it because they don't want to lose their place.
0: Well, for whatever reason, but I think what's happened now, there's huge medical staffs in the club, Nathan, and I think they make the decisions. You know, the manager doesn't, I don't think, goes one-on-one on the player and say, look, I want you to play tomorrow. If the medical staff says he's not fit to play and he shouldn't play, then that's it. I think that's the rules now. I know that's the rules in the international our international team, because the medical staff treat the player, and then they report to the manager to say, in my opinion, this lad is not fit to train today, or he's definitely not fit to play. So it's taken out of the hands of the managers. I'd say that happens in all the clubs now, Nathan.
2: Off the ball. GAA.
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2: Join in the obsession. 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

0: Off the Ball.
1: All right, welcome back. It is Thursday's Off the Ball. Nathan with you. And as always, at this time of the Thursday, we're joined by John Giles. Evening, John.
2: Evening, Nathan.
1: And once again, we're picking an all-time 11. We had a brilliant reaction to your all-time 11 last week, which was a rest of the world selection of players you've played against, which was a quite remarkable lineup, a who's who of football of a 40, 50-year period. And people love listening to it. Yeah. A lot of people as well wondering.
2: I enjoyed it too. Good. Going back to the old times, Nathan.
1: Good
2: bit of fun as well.
1: A lot of people wondering just how good a night out that night in Argentina was.
2: Well, I tried to describe it last week. I still can't get over it, Nathan, because when you're playing in a match like that and you know you're up against it, it could have been anything. It could have been a cricket score. To get away with it. That was the great result. It wasn't that we won. I mean,
1: it was the relief.
2: I played another match where we won matches, which was a great result. But this, I certainly had the most relief.
1: Yeah, that's fair enough.
2: After match on that particular result. Yeah,
1: that's fair enough. So we're going to continue with this series of best 11s, and tonight we're going to talk England, going all the way back to 1960. So this will include their World Cup winning side, and they've had many, many great players down through the years. So looking at the shortlist you've put together, John, it's a pretty difficult selection you've got ahead of you.
2: It is, Nathan. I mean, I suppose that's what makes it a bit of fun. I mean, all I'll say again, as I say, when we're at the start of these particular the teams, is that there will be a lot of players, obviously, that people won't agree with, but also that I haven't picked any of the recent players because their careers are not finished, like Harry Kane, for example. So, again, in 5 years' time or 6 years' time, when these lads have finished their career, like the ones I picked tonight, they could well come into the picture. So that's all I'm saying to the listeners, that I haven't picked the modern-day players because their careers are not finished. Nearly all the, well, I think all the players that are picked here tonight, their careers are finished, some of them well finished. So that's just to explain that, Nathan.
1: All right, let's get into it then. What we'll do is I have the shortlist that you've put together in front of you. It's pretty extensive, so I'll run through the players and then you can tell us who you've selected. So we'll start with the goalkeeper then. Yeah. The shortlist you put together, Ray Clements, Gordon Banks, Peter Shilton and David Seaman.
2: Yes. I've gone for Gordon Banks, Nathan.
1: The World Cup winner.
2: The World Cup winner. Not just that, he was a great goalkeeper. He had a great temperament. Well, like most of the other goalkeepers did, you know, to be fair, I'm talking about Ray Clements and Peter Shilton and David. These were terrific goalkeepers. But I think Gordon was the first of the great goalkeepers, English goalkeepers at that particular time. He did play in the World Cup. I played against him, we're almost the same age, I think. I don't know if he's the late Gordon Banks. Over the long period, say 10 years. And he was always, I met him off the pitch as well, very, very calm lad, modest, terrific goalkeeper. I think he set the standards for goalkeepers, for fitness and all that, at that particular period of time.
1: Right. So, whereas previously, obviously, the goalkeeper was not seen as an outfield player and probably didn't need to be in quite the same shape as the outfield players.
2: Well, there were lots of lads in good shape as well before Gordon. But I think as time went by, the keepers got fitter and fitter. And Gordon played at a time when you could charge the goalkeepers, Nathan, don't forget.
1: So you could,
2: there was a lot of physical contact on the goalkeepers. There was no real protection for them. Whereas now, if you sneeze at the goalkeeper, it's a free kick against. I think that has improved, but I think there was too physical in certain times. But they did have to put up with that at the time when Gordon Banks played.
1: Because he did look very slight. He didn't look like the most physical of players.
2: Well, he was very fit, very fit lad. He didn't look it, but he was exceptionally fit, Nathan. And as you know, he had a terrible accident. He lost an eye. Actually, I played against him, Nathan. He played after that. He didn't play at the top level, but he guested one match for St. Patrick's Athletic against Shamrock Rovers when I was playing in Ireland, and I also played against him in America. So he continued to play. And actually played really well in the two matches that I played against him.
1: Yeah, played one game for Pats in, 77?
2: Yes. Yeah.
1: And as a personality then, as you got to meet him a few times in and around matches, like you're talking about a true legend of the English game, a World Cup winner, but also, I think, for so many people, that save from Pele in 1970.
2: Oh, yeah. One of the best ever. Very, very modest lad. Like most of the great players that I came across, most of them, and Nathan, really modest, nice, very nice individual. Really, really good lad. Terry Conroy has a lot to say. Terry played with him for years at Stoke.
1: Mm.
2: And he would tell you that. You know, he's a great trainer, great pro. But as an individual, like all those very, very modest individual. Terrific lad.
1: So in terms of formation, I mentioned there you're going to go with a 3-4-3 formation. So we'll have three centre halves, which means we won't have any right backs or left backs. But we will get to chat about some of them and who you might have picked if there were certain players you wanted to get in the team. So we're going to go with a 3-4-3 formation. So looking at some of the options you would have had among centre backs, centre halves over the last 50, 60 years. Tony Adams, Roy McFarlane, Jack Charlton, Dave Watson, John Terry, Mark Wright, Gary Pallister, Colin Todd, Rio Ferdinand, Bobby Moore, Terry Butcher, Norman Hunter, Des Walker, Sol Campbell. It's quite a list to pick three from.
2: Nathan, now I'll have to tell the listeners, I was going with a 4-4-2-4 or 4-3-3, and you actually came up with a good idea, changed my mind. If I'd gone with the original team that I was going to pick, I was going to leave out two of my favourite players, but with going with three at the back, it solved that problem for me, if you could call it a problem. So I've gone with John Terry, Bobby Moore, and Norman Hunter.
1: It's not a bad back three, so I think the way you were going, you may well have ended up having to leave Norman Hunter out, but you were very keen to get him in there, so you managed to find a way. Like John Terry, he was in your all-time Chelsea 11, but again, like you look at that list of 15, 16 centre-halves I talked about, and like you have John Terry in there ahead of Jack Charlton. Like, I guess it shows just how highly you do rate John Terry amongst those modern centre-halves.
2: Oh, definitely. You know, John Terry, I think, was a leader for Chelsea, won a lot of trophies for them, never got carried away with himself, did the job defensively, could use the ball well as well, Nathan. I mean, it's difficult. I mean, I played with Big Jack for 11 years, I think, who was the best in the happening for five of those particular seasons.
1: Mm.
2: But, you know, all the names in there, you know, Roy McFarlane was a terrific player. Colin Todd was a player beside him for the old Derby fans. Rio Ferdinand as well with Manchester United. Terry Butcher. These were all terrific players. But, you know, I have to pick some of them and leave most of them out, Nathan. So I know there'll be a lot of people listening in saying, well, Lord, he was my favourite, particularly lads who followed certain teams. Mm. But as you say, what a terrific lot of players in that particular... We haven't mentioned the fullbacks yet.
1: Well, before we get on to that, talk about Bobby Moore, because I think, obviously, we've spoken about Norman Hunter a lot in recent weeks, firstly when he was in your Leeds 11, and then, obviously, sadly, when he passed away. So we've spoken a lot about his brilliance. Bobby Moore, we haven't spoken a lot about... Your career, your sort of 15 years in the first division of English football, very much the same time as his, so I presume you would have come up against them a lot.
2: Oh, yeah, well, over a good 10 years anyway, Nathan. We were about a similar age. I think Bobby was one of the great defenders. He wasn't particularly quick, but as Bill Shankly had a saying for, you know, the great players, they have the first 2 yards in their head and reading the game. We talk about reading the game, and which is to see the danger before it actually happens. And Bobby Moore could do that, and he could do it well. And what I found about Bobby, we were playing with a West Ham team, they were always a pretty average team, Nathan. So when he had to step up, I think the bigger the game, particularly at England, playing at Wembley in that, say in the World Cup, which he did, captain team, he got better and better for those particular matches than the week-out matches, you know what I mean?
1: He was a big game player.
2: Big game player. I mean, Norman Hunter himself used to say, like he played at the same time, obviously, and Norman said, I had no complaints about Bobby Moore in the team. He said he was a better international player than I was. And I think I said before, I would take Norman week in and week out, but Bobby Moore, the bigger the matches, the better he played. I played against him for West Ham, and he'd play well, but they wouldn't have the drive in him that Norman would have for the matches. Because I think he knew there was no way they were going to win what was then the first division. But he'd play well just the same. But he wouldn't be driving them on. But when it came to the big, really big matches, he was outstanding.
1: Great management then by Alf Ramsey, considering how he, I think he described him as the heartbeat of his team, that even if it wasn't a week in, week out performance, that he was able to spot that come the big day that Bobby Moore would be the man you would want leading your side.
2: Oh yeah, well I think everybody knew that from day one when he got into the team at West Ham.
1: Was it obvious when you'd play against him that he was this giant leader?
2: Well, I didn't play much for, I don't know if I played against him for England, I only played against him for West Ham. And like West Ham at home were a very difficult team to beat, but when they moved up to Leeds, they went, they used to leave a lot behind them, as they say, Nathan. So he'd always play okay at Leeds. But in the times that, let me say 10 years, I don't remember them ever beating Leeds at Leeds. But he'd play okay. He'd play okay, but when it came to England and the big, really big match, the World Cup and that, Danny was better in those matches than he was in the league matches, in my opinion. So he rose to the occasion, and that's the complete opposite to certain players. Most of the players were good week in and week out till they came to playing for England, and they couldn't handle it. But he could handle it easily. He's great temperament for it.
1: Ramsey said, "My captain, my leader, my right-hand man, he was the spirit and the heartbeat of that team. A cool, calculating footballer I could trust with my life. The supreme professional, the best I ever worked with. Without him, England wouldn't have won that World Cup."
2: Yeah, well, you could say that about a lot of the team, Nathan, that played in that team, you know, with Bobby Charlton, Nobby Styles' attitude in the game. You know, they had a lot of leaders, but they were obviously a great team to go on and win the Cup like they did. But he was... He was class, you know. I describe Bobby Moore as class. You know, his control of the ball was good. His distribution was good. He never panicked. He was in the right position at the right time. So he was one of the great defenders.
1: Was he Beckenbauer-esque? Would he get on the ball? Like, could he have stepped into midfield?
2: No, he wasn't quick, Nathan.
1: Right.
2: You know, Beckenbauer was like lightning. Beckenbauer would get into the middle of the pitch, and if you got too tight, he went past him. Bobby wouldn't get into those positions. He'd be too clever to get into a position where he'd be in any danger. He wasn't a fast player. He was a defender who read it well, could come into it and give it easily. And he would give it easily, but could distribute the ball, long passes and that. He could do that with both feet.
1: Your fullbacks then, well, there's no fullbacks in this team, but the shortlist you had is when you were considering putting them in, and I know you want to give them a mention, and there's some great names in there. Like at right back, you'd Phil Neal, Chris Lawler, George Cohn, Paul Madeley, Phil Anderson, Paul Reaney. Left back, the likes of Ashley Cole, Terry Cooper, Ray Wilson, Kenny Sampson, Stuart Pearce. And I know at one stage you were thinking Brian Robson played at left back for you. If you were to go for two, if you were forced into a 4-4-2, out of those, who are the best right back and left backs for England?
2: Well, I would have Paul Madeley at right back.
1: Yeah.
2: And Stuart Pearce at left back.
1: Right.
2: Psycho. That was his name, wasn't it?
1: Yeah, that was the nickname, yeah.
2: But he could play, he could get stuck in. There's no doubt about that. He could play. He was a great leader for Notts Forest, but he could play as well. And of course, Paul Madeley. Well, Paul was just one of the greats. He could play centre half. He could play midfield. He could play right back. I'd say right back was his best position. And I'm putting him ahead of Paul Reaney. If I ever meet him, I'll get into trouble with him in that position. But Paul was great.
1: Yeah, great. I was surprised Gary Neville didn't even make her shortlist.
2: Well, no. Well, he's on my shortlist.
1: Was he? He's there. That's all right.
2: Yeah. I gave it to you there. Maybe you didn't. No, I definitely put Gary Neville on it. I wouldn't put him in the same class as Paul Reaney or some of the other players. But he's a good player. He was a solid player for Manchester United and for England.
1: So your back three then: Bobby Moore, John Terry, and Norman Hunter. Let's get into the midfield then, a four-man midfield, and you've divided them up into little groups, so we'll go through the groups and you can tell us which one you've picked then.
2: Yeah.
1: First up, you have a group with Nobby Styles, Paul Gascoigne, Alan Ball, Paul Scholes, Colin Bell.
2: Yeah, and I've gone for Paul Scholes in that group, Nathan. Like, Gascoigne, well, you might have everybody asked about Gascoigne. Mm. I think Gascoigne was one of the most talented players out there, Nathan. But unfortunately, he didn't have the temperament to really do it. You saw how his career ends, in the cup final. He was a very funny lad in that, with all the lads in that. I think he was a very popular lad. Liked to drink, but he didn't dedicate himself to the game, Nathan. When he got that bad knee, for example, I remember he was back home in Newcastle, and he fell down the stairs coming out of a nightclub or something, you know. Mm. Where, you know, he just didn't, but he was a talented, he was a really talented, brilliant to watch. But, you know, he didn't last for long as the great players do.
1: Yeah.
2: Whereas Paul Scholes, as we know, I've spoken about him so many times, everybody knows what I'm going to say, so I won't say it, that, you know, was ultimate pro, ultimate player.
1: Yeah, I don't think you could find two more different characters than Paul Gascoigne and Paul Scholes.
2: No. I'll tell you a tale about Gascoigne. Well, a quick one. I'll try and make it quick.
1: Yeah.
2: I don't think I've told it before. But I was at a do years ago where they had the 100 best players, or they picked 100 best players, and it went on your initials.
1: Right.
2: So there was a queue to get in to go on stage, and he's G, I'm G. So we were standing together waiting to go on. And he was very, very respectful to me. He was calling me Mr. Giles and that, you know. And I said, "How are you getting on, Paul?" I said, "Are you off the jar?" He said, "Yeah." He said, "Just have a few beers now and again." I said, "Well, you're not really off it then, Paul, you know." He was quite good. But when we finished the night, and I was going up to bed, and at the lift, you know, the lift came down, and it was packed, crowd in it. Who was in the middle of it? Paul Gascoigne and all his pals, totally out of his head. So
1: yeah.
2: I didn't get a chance to say, "Well, you're not really off it then, Paul," you know. But he was.
1: It's a terrible shame when you, particularly now when you look back and old games are being replayed a lot on television, and you watch some of his performances during Italia 90 for England, and also that sort of 18-month spell when he was at Tottenham as well, when they got to the cup final. He looked like a player who could dominate English football for the next 10 years.
2: Yeah, he had the skill. There's no doubt about that. He's one of the most gifted lads I've ever seen on the football as a midfield player. But he couldn't handle it, you know.
1: Mm.
2: He was a very funny lad, apparently. Whatever, his life and soul at the party, and a big kid at heart, you know. And he just didn't, like all the great players, look after themselves well. I mean, if you compare him, say, with Bobby Charlton, they'd be chalk and cheese. And Bobby would have more ability than Bosco, in my opinion. But you have to have the temperament for it and the head to do it. And unfortunately for his own sake, he didn't have that, Nathan, you know.
1: I don't know, is that you have a no family policy in this? Nobby Stiles is obviously your brother-in-law. Was as a player, how good was he?
2: Nobby was a very, very good player. Probably underrated in many ways. He wouldn't be the most gifted lad. But if you want attitude, Nathan, he's your man.
1: Right.
2: And actually, believe it or not, Bobby used to be scared of him.
1: Right.
2: Bobby used to be scared of him, you know, because Nobby was so wholehearted and so honest when he played, you know. Like, there was the joke about, I'm trying to tell you, it's a bit rude about Nobby. It was when Bobby played with Bobby, and Bobby wasn't having one of his best games, you know.
1: Yeah.
2: And he lost the ball again. But Nobby was the type of player, get it, give it to Bobby, let Bobby get on with it. And Bobby wasn't having the best and gave the ball away again. So you wasted more balls today than Marilyn Monroe, Bobby. Bit rude.
1: I thought you were going to say that, John. And we'll get on to Bobby Charlton shortly and his genius. And, you know, you've spoken about him a lot over the last few weeks. How you sort of had to let Bobby Charlton do what he... Like, would Nobby Stiles be able to get at him during a game, or would he be also... Let's give Bobby the ball.
2: Oh, yeah. Nobby would play professionally. Give the ball to Bobby. Nobby loved him as a player. Nobby would get it and give it to him, all right. Yeah, but he wouldn't... But if Bobby wasn't chasing back, wasn't doing something, he'd be on his back straight away. On everybody's back. That's what was great about Nobby. He was a total competitor.
1: Yeah.
2: And honest as the day is long. But he wouldn't be big-headed if Nobby won it and Bobby was 2 yards away from him. He'd say, "There you go, Bobby. On you go." No, he could play at the back. Nobby read the game well. But commitment, if you talk about commitment, you wouldn't get anybody better.
1: Yeah. All right, so first into your midfield, Paul Scholes. Let's go through another one of the shortlist then. You've got David Platt, again, like so much talent here. David Platt, Ray Wilkins, Glenn Hoddle, Johnny Haynes, Paul Ince. I think you mentioned Emlyn Hughes maybe could have even featured amongst the midfield as well. Yep. Out of that list, who have you gone with?
2: I've gone with Johnny Haynes.
1: Right, the Fulham legend.
2: The Fulham legend. A lot of people wouldn't remember him, Nathan, but he was hugely influential in the game. He was a terrific passer of the ball. He played for Fulham. In those days, you couldn't get away. He was captain of England. He got a very bad injury that virtually finished his career. He was in a car accident. But he was a brilliant player.
1: Was he a hero of yours?
2: He's one of my heroes. He influenced me, I think, well, not just me. I think he influenced an awful lot of players in his day. He was a bit older than me, but I came into the game a bit behind him. But when I came into it, you had the inside left, the inside right. You actually had left half and right half, but inside left, inside right. So when I was playing in those days, I was playing either inside left or inside right. I went to a match at Main Road when they were playing Manchester City against Fulham. The great Johnny Haynes was playing. And what I noticed in playing, Nathan, if the left back had it, he was there to receive it. If the right back had it, he was there to receive it. In other words, he didn't play inside right or inside left. He went to wherever he could get the ball.
0: Right.
2: And I was hugely impressed with that. I thought, that's brilliant. I mean, what's the point of having a great player like Johnny Haynes waiting on the right side of the field if the ball's on the left to come to him? In other words, he could make the ball come to him, not wait for it to come to him. And I thought that was brilliant. Actually, I started trying to do it myself.
0: Right.
2: And the next day I heard Jimmy Murphy, who was a great football man, talking at the practice ground, saying, I watched Haynes last night, he said, and he was absolutely unbelievable. And Jimmy was a good judge, and I thought, well, I'm going to try and do that. Which I did. I mean, most players tried to do it later on. I wasn't experienced enough to be able to do it. That's why I had a nightmare in the semi-final of the cup against Tottenham, and that was the beginning of the end of me at Manchester United when Matt Busby lost confidence in me. But I was trying to do it, but I was only 21 at the time, Nathan. Now, I'm not bringing myself, but Haynes was brilliant at doing it, and it made sense to me, and it made sense with not a lot of players later on, because that's what happened, that you weren't staying in the one position for the ball to come to you. You were making the ball come to you.
1: And what was that inside right, inside left position? Where exactly were you expected to play, and what was your contribution to the team meant to be?
2: Well, what would happen is if you were inside right, you'd be obviously on the right-hand side of the field. And in those days, you had the big centre-half to be played out. If it was coming on the right-hand side, the centre-forward, sorry, not the centre-half, the centre-forward, you'd be on your way as the inside right. If it came on the left side, it would be the inside left to go. So you'd be working together. There wouldn't be, it changed then, Nathan, where you had one up front and the striker.
0: Mm.
2: In my day, starting off, in Johnny Haynes' day, that wasn't the case. You had the left half, the right half, who would be playing left, down, side, right, inside, right, inside, left. But the inside forwards were supposed to be getting back on the right-hand side. But when it was a time to go forward and score goals, you were supposed to do that. But if you were an inside right, you had to wait till the ball come to you. If you were inside left, had to wait till the ball came to you. When Johnny Haynes was a midfield player, and he decided, I'm not waiting right side or left, I'm going to get at the ball wherever it is, and dictate the game from there.
1: Johnny Haynes then, for people, as you say, who mightn't remember him but would know the name.
2: He was brilliant.
1: He played for Fulham from 52 to 70, made nearly 600 appearances, you say. He had a bad injury at one stage. His nickname was the Maestro because he was so good with both feet. 56 appearances for England, captained them 22 times. Like, when you talk about that game then in 1960 and him changing the way you looked at that position and maybe how football could be played, he was obviously a bit of a trailblazer as well. Did you ever get the sense was that an individual thing that he had decided, actually, I'm too good to be waiting for somebody to give me the ball, I gotta go and get it? Or was it something his manager had encouraged?
2: No, I think he did it himself, Nathan. He was the top man at Fulham at that particular stage. Do you know what I mean? He was the star player. He became the first £100 player. That was a big deal at the time, but that's by the way. But I think he had the authority to do it with the manager. Obviously, I think it was the manager who probably loved him. But I think he was a big noise at Fulham who could afford, if he wanted to do it, he would do it. And of course, when he was doing it brilliantly, and he was helping to keep Fulham in the first division. But I don't think he was a big-headed guy in any way. I think he knew his own mind. I think he knew how good he was. But I think I think if he was doing it, he would have had to say so, the manager.
0: Mm.
2: But he was such an important and influential player there that I think he probably could have said, look, this is what I think I should be doing. And of course, when he did it, he kept Fulham in the first division for years. He was very successful doing it and went on to England and did it there.
1: So in modern day football, would he just be a central midfielder?
2: Yes. Yeah, but a dictator in the middle of the field. You know, you don't see many of them around now. Like, we talk about Modric. Modric is the best in the world. And at the moment, can get picked the ball. If you ever see Modric play, he can pick it on the left side, right side. So he Keynes would be doing that now. Or he did it then. But what Modric and Bobby Charlton did later on, he was doing it at that particular time. He was the first one I saw doing it anyway.
1: All right, so Johnny Haynes is in your midfield alongside Paul Scholes. Two more midfielders to select, three more forwards as well. John Giles, all-time England 11. We'll take a quick break, though.
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3: With Paddy Power. The greatest football partnership since Shearer and Owen.
1: You're welcome back. John Giles is picking his all-time England 11 this evening. So far, we have Gordon Banks in goals, a back three of three centre-halves of John Terry, Bobby Moore and Norman Hunter. It's a four-man midfield. We picked two of them so far, Paul Scholes and Johnny Haynes. And John, we'll continue through this with another one of your midfield shortlists. Again, well, I think probably a straightforward decision, but some of the players missing out. Incredible talent. Steven Gerrard, Chris Waddle, Frank Lampard, Bobby Charlton, Trevor Booking, Ian Callaghan. Who are you going with?
2: Oh, anybody's ever heard me speak now with your name, then it has to be Bobby Charlton.
1: Poor old Stephen Gerrard, once he knew he was in that shortlist, he knew he wasn't getting selected.
2: No, I'll talk about Gerrard, I think, and Lampard were two terrific players, United. But I never regarded them as midfield players. I thought they were strikers, both of them, coming from midfield. Absolutely brilliant at what they did, but they wouldn't dictate a game. Because there's an old saying in football, you know, you have to have a beginning to have to get the end. Like, they were always known, they were great at getting at the end of things, and but they weren't good at initiating it. And I think that's why when they played for England, Lampard, and they weren't successful, because you have to have a beginning to have an end, and they couldn't get the beginning between them. They could get the end, but if you don't have a beginning, again, I'm repeating myself, you don't have an end. So they were hugely, hugely valuable players at club level, where they scored spectacular goals. They were absolutely unbelievable between the two of them. But I never really regarded them as midfield players in the Scholes way or the Bobby Charlton way or the Johnny Haynes way. So Bobby Charlton did that. And scored goals.
1: Well, that's what I was going to ask, because you look at Bobby Charlton's goal-scoring record, so almost 250 goals for Manchester United, and obviously for decades he was England's all-time scorer with 49 goals. So if you hadn't seen much of Bobby Charlton, you would assume he was almost a Gerard Lampard type player, that he was always making those bursting runs from midfield.
2: Yeah. No, Bobby could just do it on his own then. And he's the best player I ever played with, or the best player I ever played against. Wasn't the most enjoyable player to play with, now, I must say. Because Bobby he wasn't a great thinker in the game, in my opinion. And I played with him for a couple of seasons at Manchester United. I was inside right, he was inside left. And I don't ever remember really having a discussion with him about football.
1: Right.
2: He just did it instinctively. How did he do it? I don't know how he did it. Well, I do. He was blessed in that he was quick, he had great control. He had a great shot in both feet and have a goal from 40 yards out with either foot.
1: It's not bad. It's not bad. Could you learn much from him?
2: I never really spoke to him about football, Nathan. Never. And I think he was a lad that played instinctively, totally instinctively. And I don't mean to be disrespectful to him. I don't think he had a great knowledge of the game.
1: Yeah.
2: You know, when I played with him, first of all, again, when it was the old inside right, inside, I was inside right, Bobby was inside left. And when I was at Old Trafford first, you were told, when it passes on, let it go simple, let it go quick. Now, I was in a position playing with Bobby, and a good position, and it should have gone, in my opinion, simple and quick. But nine times out of ten, you wouldn't get it, right? But just when you're about to say, for sake, Bobby, he's gone past three or four players on his own, Nathan.
1: Yeah.
2: And threatened to go for 40 or 50. In other words, he could do it. He did. Like when I played with Bremner, for example, at least, we needed each other to pass it to each other to go up around the box. Bobby didn't need anybody. He just did it on his own. He was good dribble. He was quick. He was a shot in both feet. But I never really spoke to him about the game.
1: Yeah. Your last midfielder then, your shortlist was David Beckham, John Barnes, Brian Robson, Martin Peters, George Eastham. Who have you gone with?
2: I've gone with Brian Robson.
1: I know you were desperate to get him in the team.
2: Yeah,
1: one way
2: Brian Robson was terrific. I played with him at West Brom when he was only a young fella coming into the team. I thought His attitude was terrific on the pitch, Nathan. And winning the ball, which was one of his great things. It sounds very simple. The only thing he could see was the ball when he was challenging for it. Do you know what I mean? No matter what people threw their leg over or did this or throw a dummy on, he could just see the ball. I think he was the best ball winner I ever played with. And actually, I think his best position actually was in the middle of the back four. I think he could have played there in his sleep.
4: Right.
2: But for winning the ball, like when I was at West Brom, we played in one match. I think we were playing Ipswich, who were going for the title, the top team. I think we beat them 4-0 at West Brom. And he scored three of the goals. He could score goals from midfield, Nathan, and win the ball brilliantly. He was a terrific player. A really terrific player. Brave. He never saw any danger. You know, that's why he got so many injuries in many ways. Like the ball in the air, and he could only see the ball. When people were dribbling at the ball, he could only see the ball, and he was a great winner of the ball. You'd have him in your side any time. Him and Roy Keane in that particular role.
1: Yeah.
2: Brilliant. Absolutely brilliant. Great attitude.
1: We better move on to your front three then before we run out of time. So again, you have three shortlists. First up, Jeff Hurst, Roger Hunt, Trevor Francis, Wayne Rooney, Robbie Fowler and Mick Jones. Who have you gone for?
2: I've gone for Wayne Rooney.
1: Jeff Hurst doesn't make it in. Was Jeff Hurst a great striker?
2: He was very good. I don't think he was a great striker. I think he was a terrific club player and he definitely got a break, which he made the most of in the World Cup.
1: Well, that's what I was thinking. Like, you've Roger Hunt on that list. At that time, Roger Hunt and Jimmy Greaves, I'd imagine, were probably the two star strikers. Yes.
2: Yeah.
1: Jeff Hurst is the one who lives on in legend.
2: Yeah, well, he did well. I mean, he got into the World Cup team and scored goals. I felt sorry for Jimmy Greaves in many ways because Jimmy Greaves had a bit of an injury at the time. But England in the first couple of matches didn't play well. And when the team wasn't playing well, Jimmy could appear to be out of it, which he was, but he was only out of for two or three matches in a 10-year spell. He was back in the team again. But to be fair to Jeff Hurst, he took his chance. He was a very, very good player, very good player. He wouldn't be in the same class overall as Jimmy Greaves, in my opinion, Nathan. But to be fair to him, he scored the goals in the World Cup when he came on. He was a very, very good club player for West Ham. Actually, when I saw Jeff Hurst playing first, it was in a tournament in Switzerland, a youth tournament, and he played left half.
1: Right.
2: Yeah, and he was converted and made a good job of it. He wasn't quick, Jeff, but his positional sense was good. He held the ball up well, scored his fair share of goals, but definitely got a good break and made the most for it in the World Cup in 66, where Greaves got injured and missed four or five matches in the space of 10 years. He was totally unlucky. But Jeff made the most of it.
1: So Wayne Rooney is in. I think we've spoken about him a bit when he didn't make the Manchester United 11, funnily enough, but he is in this 11. Your second shortlist then is Gary Lineker, Peter Beardsley, Kevin Keegan, Franny Lee, Peter Osgood and Terry Payne.
2: Yeah. I've gone for Kevin Keegan.
1: Right, ahead of Lineker.
2: Yes, ahead of most people.
1: Okay.
2: I think Keegan was a great player. And I don't use the word great easily, Nathan. When he came from... He transformed Liverpool. Liverpool from 1966 didn't win another trophy until 1973. They bought Kevin Keane from Scunthorpe, I think, and everybody looked at him for $35,000. And that was near the end of the 71 season. And he got in the team then, and he was a star by Christmas of 72, Nathan. He was unbelievable. He transformed Liverpool. He got Liverpool back. Liverpool didn't win a trophy for six seasons. He was a major force in getting Liverpool back into winning ways.
1: And what was it? What was it he did that got them back?
2: Well, he was quick. He was brave. And he had unbelievable confidence in himself, Nathan. Like, far more confidence above his ability.
1: Okay.
2: Honest as
1: cocky?
2: Today. Sorry?
1: Was he cocky? Arrogant?
2: No, he wasn't cocky, no. I think he was quite a modest lad in many ways. He just had his confidence on the pitch to do what, and honest as the day is long. I mean, if you look at his record, I think it was six seasons at Liverpool. Now, they'd won nothing for 6 years, and they won three leagues, two UEFA Cups, one FA Cup, and one European Cup with Liverpool. Keegan did.
1: Yeah.
2: And in 63 appearances, he scored 21 goals for England. Now, I think he wouldn't be at the all the Liverpool's favourite man because he left them, Nathan.
1: Well, that's it. You talk about his success at Liverpool. He left Liverpool and he went to Hamburg and became a two-time European Footballer of the Year.
2: Yeah, I think obviously the Liverpool supporters were very, very disappointed when he left. And obviously a great player took over from with Kenny Dalglish.
1: Yeah.
2: But Keegan's contribution to Liverpool's football history is unbelievably good for them. He was a terrific player.
1: Yeah. We need to pick your final selection because we're very short in time. So, Teddy Sheringham, Michael Owen, Alan Shearer, Jimmy Greaves, or Alan Clark?
2: Well, if anybody knows me, Greaves.
1: His third selection. He was in your Chelsea team and your Tottenham team.
2: He'd be in any team. He'd be up there with Maradona and Puskas and Di Stefano and all these great players, Messi, Ronaldo. There's a documentary out about him, and I'd recommend anybody to watch it see how this fella scored the goals. Nathan, he was unbelievable. He was up there with the best.
1: Was Shearer close?
2: Not to Greaves.
1: Right.
2: I think Shearer was a terrific player, Nathan, and I don't want to be disrespectful to him, but I think he should have won a league medal with Blackburn.
1: Mm.
2: And I think he had two opportunities to go to Manchester United, which he didn't take. And he went to Newcastle. Newcastle were never going to win the league. And I think his goal-scoring record was great. But it's different scoring goals, Nathan, when you're at a team like Newcastle, in my opinion, where they're never going to go down in his time, and they weren't going to win it. I know they made a challenge for it, but they weren't going to be one of the winning teams.
1: So there was less pressure attached to his goals.
2: Tony Curry was a terrific player for Sheffield United, for example. But when you've got 12 matches to go in the league, Nathan, you're not going to go down, you're not going to go up. You can play exhibition stuff.
1: Yeah.
2: Now, I'm not saying Keegan. I thought Shearer was a terrific player, but I'd always be disappointed that he didn't challenge the best, in my opinion, to go to Manchester United. And his goal-scoring record was terrific. But, you know, that 10 matches, I know myself and when playing for Leeds when we were neck and neck with Liverpool, those last 10 matches, Nathan, the pressure's unbelievable. And you've got to do your stuff. You just have to do your stuff. But if you're in the middle of the table and you can get the ball and you can have a flick here and a flick there, I mean, there's a lot of players like that that was, you know, that played in teams like that. Rodney Marsh, Frank Wilker, I don't want to be disrespectful to them. You know, do a few tricks. The lad at Southampton. These were all like entertainers, which is fair enough. I've nothing against that. But they weren't winning matches. If you're halfway up the table, Nathan, you're missing that pressure, that real pressure that you have to do it under the most difficult circumstances. You know, Rooney did it. Rooney did it at Manchester United for a long period. But I don't think he marched on. At one stage, I thought he was marching on to be a great player. I got that injury, I don't think he was the same. He was still very good, very, very good. But I don't think he really marched on to really hit the top. Well, I don't want to be cruel to him.
1: He's made the team. We are out of time, unfortunately, John. I'll run through the 11 then. Gordon Banks in goal. The back three is made up of John Terry, Norman Hunter and Bobby Moore. The four midfielders, Paul Scholes, Johnny Haynes, Bobby Charlton and Brian Robson. And then a front three of Wayne Rooney, Kevin Keegan and Jimmy Greaves. That is John Child's all-time England 11. John, great stuff. Mind yourself. Thanks, we'll talk to you next Thursday.
2: Yeah, thank you. Bye.
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3: Alan Brogan, Alan, you're very welcome to, I think this is, you mentioned, your first time in the new Off the Ball studio.
4: Thanks for sure. Yeah, I've been in... been on Off the Ball a few times, my first time in the new studio, so yeah, it's an honour.
3: You were pointing out the various bits of paraphernalia that are sitting around us behind the shelves and on the desk and stuff like that. Vianton, you want to might add to it yourself?
4: Yeah, there's a few, but it seems to change a lot. I see the life-size truck Kevin Caban that I sent in a couple of months ago has been put in the recycling bin at this stage.
3: Would you believe it was very hard to get that out of his house? He just had it lying around and was looking after it himself. But yeah,
4: it was a bit of crack, wasn't it?
3: Absolutely. We do have to say you're here with us with thanks to Goal. You're obviously a Goal ambassador for more of your work and their work as well. GoalGlobal.com is the place to look. But today is a very kind of special occasion, a very special reason for you to drop into the studio, because we're auctioning off a very specially commissioned piece of art, which is a collaboration between yourself and Mark Baker, who is a portrait artist who's done the likes of Barack Obama and Steven Spielberg down through the years as well. Dublin football and some key moments in Dublin football has now been immortalised in this globe, the global world of Dublin football. If you can describe a couple of bits and pieces, we see like Jimmy Keaveney and Barney Rocker on there, you and Bernard are on there, Brian Cullen lifting Sam Maguire in 2011 is on there as well. It's

0: really unique and really remarkable piece.
1: Yeah, it is. It is. And I suppose, like, I've been ambassador for Go for a number of years, and they ran a fundraiser auction a couple of months ago, where they got sports people or celebrities to collaborate with an artist and to come up with an idea, paint it on the globe and then auction off the globe. So myself and Mark, who's an unbelievable artist, if you look at the stuff online, some of the portraits and the level of detail is absolutely phenomenal. So between myself and Mark, we came up with this idea to Dublin Legends, we call it, and we kind of look back to the 70s and we've kind of tried to hit each decade. So as we go from Jimmy Keaveney to Barney Rock to J.O. to Stephen Cluxton, myself and Bernard. Mark insisted I'd be on it, even though I wanted to leave, myself off it. With Brian Cullen, and then obviously Kieran Kilkenny from off the current team. Each guy has signed it, which is a bit unique in itself.
0: Brilliant.
1: I suppose it's just like I was trying to pick out a player from each of the special teams, say from the 70s, obviously, who's more iconic than Jimmy Keaveney. You move on to 83 then, you obviously have Barney Rock. Move on to 95, who else but J.O.? But then on to say the 2010, 2011, Stephen, obviously in goal, Brian Cullen the captain, and I wanted to put Bernard on it, but Mark insisted I put myself and Bernard on it. And then
0: did you put up much of a fight, like, or?
1: I didn't really. I was happy enough when he insisted on it. But if you see it, I'm sure it'd be on screen. Like, the level of details Mark on it is unbelievable. And we decided we'd hold a back goal, held an auction a number of months ago, to raise much needed funds for their efforts over in the likes of Syria and Uganda and stuff. We decided we'd hold this back for hoping Dublin would reach the All Ireland final, and maybe we might auction it off somewhere in the lead up to the All Ireland final. So it's worked out well so far. So yeah. thanks for giving us the opportunity to do it today. And I think, look, it's a lovely piece and look lovely in the reception of somebody's business in Dublin here somewhere. So look, hopefully we can raise a few much needed quid for goal.
0: Yeah, I don't think we'll be short of takers of this one. As part of the auction, we're also including two tickets to the All-Ireland football final as well. And to take part, if you want to get involved in this, text the word goal, your bid amount and your name to 53106. It'll just cost you 30 cents. We'll keep the bidding process going across the day as well, so it won't just end with this interview. We'll keep it going throughout the show tonight as well, and the winning bid will be announced on tomorrow morning's OTB AM. Want to take you through a couple of moments that are kind of, I suppose, captured within the piece.
1: Yeah.
0: I'm going to, you know, suppose, because I know we went to the same secondary school, so you're a year or two, I think, ahead of me, without wanting to age you too much. So Jimmy Keaveney might be beyond your kind of memory. We'll get into Jason Sherlock, because the spectre of that 95 All-Ireland win would have hung in the same way that the early 80s and 70s ones would have done for the latter Dublin teams. That 95 one kind of hung in the air for Dublin a lot, because, like, you would have been in that hall when some of the team would have paraded the Sam McGuire, and kind of remember what that would have meant to the city and to county at the time.
1: Yeah, well, I remember J.O. coming into Declan's with Mick Galvin, who was obviously a past pupil and played with Plunkett's at the time, my own club, and it was so big in the city. It was very much like 2011 for us. It had been since 1983 that Dublin hadn't managed to win in All-Ireland, and I suppose the impact J.O. had that year was huge in terms of the difference he made to the team. Like, the team, for those that remember, had nearly got there for the previous 4 or 5 years, beaten by Donegal in 92 and they expected to win, beaten by Down, beaten by Derry 1 year, so they'd been 3 or 4 years, 5 years on the road, and I suppose they finally managed to get it over the line in 1995, and obviously J.O. was such a huge part that made such a difference. And I suppose even after that, when J.O. went down, like, I'd say J.O. probably had better years after that, like, especially from maybe from when Pillar got in charge. Like, J.O. was a much better footballer probably than he was in 95, but the difference he made that year and the impetus he gave to the team was probably that little bit they needed to get them over the line.
0: Some might say, I'm not saying this is exactly true, some might say that you were a similar case in 2011, and that I don't think you look necessarily that. You mentioned in an interview with Paul Kimmage, for instance, that if you were to try and make it now, the chances are it probably wouldn't happen for you. But it did. Back in the early 2000s, 2002, you would have made your debut, would have gone through a couple of managers, a few disappointments as part of the Dublin side. Then you come to, you know, 2009, that humbling by Kerry in the quarterfinal. You realised you kind of had to change your game. We'd Peter Coffey in a couple of weeks ago, looking ahead to the Dublin Mayo game, and he was speaking about his time in charge of Dublin and how the change in the guard around 2011, and your name, happened to come up. If you could stick your earphones in, actually, and just give this a quick listen. They're just hanging around your neck there. This is Pillar Caffrey, and basically what he had to say, particularly about you, it was all kinds, but this is a couple of weeks ago.
1: Wheelo, you know, Darren Holman missed another great servant for Dublin. Shane Ryan missed another guy that soldiered in boat camps. You know what I mean? They would have been the real hardcore. But when you look at Glucko, who was there and came through, the other one that I was thrilled for on a personal level that hung on and got it was Alan Brogan, because he was very nearly gone.
2: Was he really?
1: Yeah.
2: For 2011?
1: Yeah. Yeah, he was very nearly gone.
2: Because he was fed up or because his body?
1: No, because he wasn't seen as part of the plan going forward. And, you know, he had a huge impact. He reinvented himself a little bit.
2: He's Footballer of the Year in 2011, wasn't
1: he? Yeah, Alan, see, Alan, in our team, we would have been like the Kieran McDonald scenario with John Mahon. Get the ball to Alan. He was our best forward. He carried my team, you know, for a couple of years on his back nearly. Every day he went out, he was the go-to player. When he played at centre forward, he played inside. So, you know, Alan, Pat demanded a different model. And Alan all of a sudden had to turn into an animal in terms of chasing back and tackling and getting turnovers and all part of more of the modern game than was back then.
2: Yeah.
0: When that came up, I was trying to think of around about the time of 2010, 2011, that kind of crossover. And if you want to actually leave them in, because they might just feed back into the mic, I was trying to think back to those times as well. And if I'd misremembered that there was, you know, talk of your potential retirement or stepping away, like when he talks about you maybe not coming back for 2011, how close did you come?
1: Yeah, like I don't think it was a case I wouldn't have come back. It was a case of maybe how was I going to fit into the team. Obviously, Pat was changing things, and it was becoming, like he's right, Pillar's right, it was more important. When, like after Kerry beat us in 09, Pat drew a line in the sand and he said, right, we're just going to get our defensive structure right first. And for 6 months, Pat wasn't even worried about what went on up the other end of the field. And I actually spoke to Pat this morning. We spoke about Mayo and how maybe they haven't managed to sort out their defence over the last number of years. And like we spoke about how we spent 6 months just concentrating on our defence and nothing else, and the six backs weren't allowed across the halfway line, one midfielder always stayed back, so we got that part of our house in order first, and then the forward started to buy into that. And I suppose for me it was a change, as Pillar says. I always played on the inside forward line when Pillar was in charge. I moved out to centre forward and had to become more of an all-rounder player, and probably a bit like Jay, I probably became a better player for the team in my latter years than I had been in my early years, even though I probably got more scores in the early years. And I think another thing for the Dublin team in 2010-2011, I think, like as Pillar said, while I was playing inside forward and I was probably our top score getter, I probably wasn't at the level, say, of as maybe Bernard is a score getter, or maybe the Gooch was a score getter. So in a way it probably benefited the team that I moved out to centre forward and allowed Bernard to play, maybe to play a role closer to goal. Because it was funny, under Pillar, Bernard actually started as a wing forward. Like his first big championship game was against Laois, started number 12, and we got a goal that day. So like, it's funny how things come around.
0: But did his progress to the team actually put a bit of odd pressure on you in the way of how you were both kind of going to fit into that forward line?
1: Yeah, no, I don't think, I never felt it like that. I was happy to move out to centre forward. You got a bit more space out there. I was able to play that playmaking role a little bit more, which I enjoyed as well. You probably get a bit more attention in the full forward line in terms of defenders and stuff. So I was happy to move out there. It was kind of gave me a new lease of life, and similar to the way the Goose moved out, maybe towards the end of his career, he moved out to centre forward. Maybe when you lose that little bit of pace, it's just easier to find a bit of space out around the half forward line than it was inside, and I think it benefited the team, me going out and allowing Bernard to play that role inside.
0: But obviously with the quote unquote losing a pace that people tend to get when they get older, maybe Andy Moran's probably the exception to the rule, or those along those lines, you do get that view of the game that you don't necessarily have, but it's a view that's born of experience of having 5, 6, 7, 8, 9 years in the side, that you're able to know how different players are going to play, that you're able to tell how different phases of play are going to unfold, that you can almost think 2 or 3 steps ahead, and that more withdrawn model can suit the more experienced player.
1: Yeah, it was certainly in the case of even playing with the likes of Jay, or say the likes of Mossy Quinn, these guys who had played for a long time. Like, I knew, and they knew the way I like to play football inside out. But I think my relationship with Bernard on the field, whilst we never got into it too much, we had a very good understanding. I just knew where Bernard wanted the ball, and he knew where I was going to put it. We didn't have to look. We just had an understanding on the field that. Whether it was right, off my right or left foot, I knew where he wanted it, and he knew where to make the run to. And I was listening to Mossy Quinn a few weeks ago. He was talking about Dermot Connolly, and he's saying when he's playing inside, he can make any run he wants because Dermot can hit him with. And that's the way myself and Bernard operate. I think I allowed Bernard to make whichever run he wanted to make, and then it was up to me to execute the ball into him. And more often than not, look, it came off some days better than others, but we had a very good understanding on the field.
0: Talk me through a little bit of that day in 2011 that's captured in the piece here that we're auctioning off, because I was watching one of the videos back in it today. The fervour that was around town on that day, that this was going to be the one where Dublin finally got over the line, or at least that was the hope that was going around town. Was that something, because you've talked today in your piece in Herald and stuff, that this feels like a weird calm before the storm, that you almost don't want to be talking about it, because talking about it leads to another 8-9 days of talking about it, and you're going to be just, if you're a player, trying to keep focused as best you can. Talk about the lead up to that game in 2011 and what that was like for the squad.
1: Yeah, I think we spent a huge amount of time trying to hide away from a lot of the build-up, to be honest with you. And like it was such a huge game for us, and we thought this the one we were going to get it over the line. We hadn't been in a final since 1995, so like I think a lot of people were maybe coming with a bit of hope more than expectation that we were going to win that game. And I think for us as players, it was about trying to like in fairness to Pat, as Jim does now, all the press conference were out of the way early, the issue with tickets was out of the way early, the suits were after the match, so all that was looked after by the management. It just let us focus on the match. And I spoke in an article in the Herald a couple of weeks ago that Pat had an analogy of a jam jar over a bee, and all the noise coming out in from the outside, and you're trying to block that noise out. And like we spoke about it a lot in the dressing room, how you can't avoid people in the street, you can't avoid people at work, you can't avoid people at home or whatever asking questions about it, but it's how you process that in your mind, and how it comes in and it goes out straight away. And I often kind of spoke about, if you just, you know those toys where you pull the string at the back and it gives a stock answer, you press a button at the back of the toy, it gives a stock answer. That's what we spoke about. You got to be like one of them lads and lead up to this game. You give your stock answer and you try and change the subject and you move on to the next, you move on to the next topic. And it's not being rude, or it's just what mattered to us was just performing in this match, and that was the best way to go about it for us, or for any team performing or trying to get ready for a match of that magnitude.
0: I've never heard about it actually spoken, that you give the stock answer when asked, because I guess a lot of the talk around GAA interviews in particular is that a lot of it comes down to access. Maybe access isn't what it used to be, and there's numerous reasons for that that we could go into, but there was a slight mention that basically just get the stock answer, it's okay.
1: Yeah, I think there's a difference kind of between before a game and after a game. I think it's very controlled now by all teams. I know the mud is thrown at Dublin about control or whatever, but every manager tries to control their players now, and like they don't, and getting out, they might affect how the team performs in the day. But like for sure after matches we can maybe see a little bit more character, a bit more talk from players. But before games you just want to go into lockdown. There's certain duties you have to that you have to undertake, but you can be sure that stock answers are rolled out by not just by Dublin, by all counties games. And like for us, kind of getting into a conversation before the biggest match of your life in 2011 about who's going to play well, who's going to start, who's not going to start, it's not good. Like it's not good for preparation, so you're doing everything you can to get away from those questions, and you surround yourself with friends. Like none of my friends would have asked me about football when I was playing because they knew I didn't want to talk about. None of my family would have asked me about football because they knew we didn't want to talk about it, unless we were having a conversation with my dad and my brothers or whatever. But like apart from that, we just didn't speak about it.
0: That's a two-way street though as well, because you can imagine you've obviously worked your whole life and you end up slowly surrounding yourself with this group of people, whether it's your friends and whatever. Like if you end up talking about the one thing, like they're not going to come to you and talk about working in a pipefitters or working in a shop or working in a bank or whatever, and constantly that's going to be the only topic of conversation. Like nor would they, just because you're Alan Brogan, you pay for Dublin. Like if you were to spend the whole day going, well listen lads, this is what Paul was saying to us, and we're doing this, and you know, that's just going to be a weird conversation regardless anyway.
1: Yeah, and it just doesn't, like it's not real life. You just don't talk about it, right? My wife might ask me when I came home how I was training, but that was as deep as I got. If there's something I had to tell her, I might tell her, but I wasn't kind of likewise with my friends. Like my close friends would never have asked me about football, still probably wouldn't ask me about football, because they know it's probably not something that I want to talk about. But certainly when you're playing, you got to try, like in the next 10 days, and 10 days like I'll be 10 days out now, 10 days leading into a game like that is a long time. So a huge part of the preparation for that game is not done on the training field now, it's done off the training field, and how you're getting your focus and your mind right. And a part of that is being able to block out those distractions around you in the lead up to a match, whether it's people want to talk about or whether it's five in a row or whether it's for Kerry rewriting the history books and stopping the five in a row. So I think both teams are in a similar boat.
0: You've got the column and all that now. Is there an environment in which you do actually enjoy talking about football?
1: Oh yeah, for sure I do now when I'm not personally invested in the team. I think it's different now, and I enjoy giving a bit of an insight into what I would have went through or what the players might be going through now, because that's kind of what I think, that's what people are interested in now, rather than the actual analysis of a game. Like kind of everyone who has an interest in kind of Dublin football or Kerry football probably know how both teams are going to play in the day now, and it's going to come down to which team performs better. So I think I'd like to give an insight maybe into how, what's going through guys' minds in the lead up to this game, how they're preparing and how they're managed to block out distractions and stuff like that, and how we would have done it over the course of my career.
0: Stephen Cluxton's on that piece as well. He's somebody who's kind of been a master at blocking out all distractions. And we think about that, you know, that free in 2011 where he's beckoned up to the top of the pitch to try and take this free, and I think he's probably the coolest man in the whole stadium. What was your feeling when you saw him coming towards the ball at least anyway?
1: Yeah, I've spoken about it before, like he was the right man for the kick. It was in, and we used to talk about a sweet spot in the field where your favourite spot in the field for shooting is, and that was his sweet spot in the field. And like I'd seen him kick them from there. Look, it's been well spoken with Stephen, be a training, he might be there half an hour before everyone else. I'd rock into the car park and he's out in the field putting down the balls, kicking balls over the bar. So look, he'd done it a million times beforehand, and was huge pressure on the kick. Like he was the right man for the job. And I think Bernard was kicking the frees, or maybe kicking the close in frees that day, and he had the ball in his hands, and we all remember, I'd say Bernard had a little look at the post and decided this is a little bit out of my range for the left foot, so I'll call Stephen up. But it was huge balls to kick a score like that from there in the situation it was, no matter how many times you're practicing training.
0: Are you surprised that nobody's kind of come to his level, really? And not necessarily with Dublin, but I mean, like, inter-county wise, there are very fine keepers posted around the country, and we've seen different ones claim All-Stars in the past few years, especially when you think to like Rory Began, etc. Are you surprised that no one's come to his level, and no one's come to his level of longevity around the country?
1: Yeah, like he's.
0: Or is it just a unique case?
1: Yeah, I think he's a unique case. Like he keeps himself so well. He prepares so diligently for. Like he's a year older than me. He's a job going on. He's a lot of other stuff going on in his life. But this is like playing football is his sole focus. And the way he prepares and he comes up with the plans for his kick-out strategies and stuff like that's obviously like he works with Jim and the management and stuff like that. But a lot of that is devised by Steve, and a lot of hours in his mind go into that stuff, and obviously the way he executes some of his kicks, particularly under pressure when he's needed, is that's what sets him apart from the rest. But yeah, look, there's probably keepers out there that are as good a shot stopper as he is, but like I think his kickouts his kickouts are really what sets him apart from anyone else, and how he's kept himself over the course. Like he made his championship debut in 2001, the year before me, or 2019. He's 18 years at it now. Like it's just phenomenal to go to the amount of time he has and keep his performance levels as consistent as he's kept them since he made his debut.
0: What's he like in a personal level?
1: Yeah, like. Look, there's a perception about Stephen because he doesn't do much with the media, he's not known well, but anyone who's in that group or any of his friends, like he's just a normal Joe. When we go in for a few pints after a match or whatever, he sits around like one of the rest of the lads. He can be intense when he's preparing for matches because he demands standards, he has his own standards and they're high standards, and he demands them of everyone else. So I don't think you can fault him that. He's just not interested in the media side of things. Like he's probably a bit shy, Stephen, to be fair. Like he wouldn't take he's not into the plot. He talked about All-Stars, he's not particularly into All-Stars. Like even saying well done to him or whatever, he'd be shying away from you on the field if you give him a bit of praise or in the restroom give him a bit of praise. He doesn't want praise, he just wants to do the best he can for the team, and he's been a phenomenal servant of the team, like a great leader for everyone that has come through that.
0: You mentioned that he obviously has, like, much like pretty much the entirety of the intercounty team would have a job and have all of their interests outside of the game itself. You mentioned, you tweeted, I think, a link to what Chris Barrett goes through in his pretty much day to day to try and be an intercounty footballer, and how he tries to marry that to his personal life. Kieran Donaghy was on with us in the Shot Clock there yesterday. He mentioned how tax breaks might be some way of an incentive. Paul Flynn, as part of the GPA, has mentioned it before. I don't know your exact thoughts on it, what way,
1: yeah, I don't know,
0: the best way to go about it.
1: Like, I haven't delved into it too deeply, but I know it was raised a number of years ago, and it was cold water poured on it, because it's because we don't earn our money from the actual sport. Obviously we have jobs outside of sport, but look, for me, I look at the game now and I see a lot of guys, like, after reading Chris's article, and I think he's a surveyor in Dublin, like, what he goes through to go training, like, it's just phenomenal. Like, like, I used to give out about if the traffic was bad on the M50 going across the Ballymorning, but like, what the county players are given now is, and I got some tweets back when I tweeted that about why should you get it, and the kind of, or why should the county players get it, and the club players shouldn't get it, or the guy that puts up the nets, like. And some people understand, but the effort and the commitment that goes into playing into county football at the highest level is just phenomenal now. And guys are putting lives on hold, they're putting careers on hold for it, they're putting families on hold for it. And I know that because I've seen it firsthand. Like, there's a lot of guys becoming teachers now.
0: Give them the summer.
1: Give them the summer. Someone might want to be teachers. I think in a lot of cases, because they know for their inter-county careers, they can have the summers off and they can concentrate on football. I know myself, I started accountancy exams when I was 22 or 23. I did a couple of exams and then I was getting in the way of football going to lecture, so I just parked it. Now, that was my decision, I know.
0: Of course.
1: Lots of other guys went on and did accountancy exams, but it was getting in the way of my football, and I probably took the easy route and said I'll concentrate on the football and not bother with the accountancy exams. So there's decisions like that being made by inter-county footballers all over the country because of the effort levels that are required to play into county football and to get to the level you need to be at if you want to compete against the Dublins or the Mayos or whatever. So for me, I think, and I wouldn't be for pay for play or professionalism or anything like that, but something like a tax break might just give a little few quid at the end of someone's career that maybe you can put a deposit on a house, or you can get yourself a car or do something like that. Like, other sports people in Ireland have them, artists have them in Ireland. There's tax breaks in arts and culture, stuff like that. There's tax breaks for guys writing books. So I don't know, maybe it's not a runner, it might be hard to ring fence it, but I'm sure where there's a will, there's a way. And like, I just think the level that it's gone to now is like, I'm not sure it's sustainable. Like, you look at Stephen now, 18 years, and he's definitely put his life on hold to play inter-county football. I played for 14 years. I think as the years go on, we're going to see the inter-county career become less and less. I don't think you'll see too many.
0: As in a shortening duration?
1: Yeah, I think for sure, yeah. Because I think life's a bit harder now than it was maybe 10 or 15 years ago. Back, like, even when I started playing, you could kind of get a job as a sales rep, and you could have a handy enough number, maybe be home at 2 o'clock to get ready for training, or 3 o'clock to get ready for training. Now you're asking, look at Chris, he's asking an employer in Dublin kind of to let him go at 3 o'clock so he can go home to train. And like, that's fine if he has an understanding employer, but when the time comes for a promotion, like, is Chris going to get the promotion over somebody else who's maybe working at 6 or 7 o'clock every evening? I'm not sure how good Chris is as a quantity surveyor, but I'm just saying about Chris, but like, kind of that scenario is happening everywhere. Guys have to leave early when it comes to promotion. Who are they going to give the promotion? It's more than likely going to be the guy that's working the longer hours.
0: Four years, in football terms, it seems like a long time now since you stepped away. Like, what was your last year, say, what was the amount of hours per week that you would have been putting into training, or just dedicated towards the Dublin side?
1: Yeah, it's hard to say in terms of hours, but you'd be like, you'd be in the gym on a Monday night, you'd be training on Tuesday and Thursday, you're probably doing a bit in the gym yourself on a Friday, and you'd be out on a Saturday, and if there was a game on a Sunday, you'd be out on a Sunday. So guys are at something, whether it's training or recovery, they're at something 6 days a week, maybe even 7 days a week, some guys. Which is a lot. Like, yeah. It means a lot of sacrifice, and I know guys do it because they love it, and I wouldn't change it for the world. Like, I wouldn't have no regrets whatsoever about doing it, but like, if we want guys to keep doing, if you want our top players to kind of keep playing into their 30s, which we do, I think, like you see Bernard there now, I think, like,
0: it's people develop into their best selves towards that age.
1: Some guys do, look of like Andy Moran still gone. I think it's like, it would have been so easy for Andy Moran to walk away 3 or 4 years ago 5 years ago. So we want guys to keep playing until they can't give any more, but I think the way it's gone now, kind of guys will start to step away a little bit earlier, and I think we've started to see that already, to be honest with you.
0: Where do you watch Sunday week?
1: I'll be in there. I'll be in Croke Park, yeah, for sure. Look, I think it's been a quiet enough build up so far since the hurling, but I think it'll start to ramp up over the next week, and there'll obviously be a lot of talk next week about the five in a row, and obviously Kerry will want that, but I think on the other side, kind of Kerry are the one team that maybe have beaten Dublin in the National League over the last couple of years, beat them in the final last year. So look, obviously Dublin are favourites for it, but I think any day against Kerry you can take nothing for granted, and Dublin will need to perform to if they want to win Sunday week.
0: Who knows, maybe you might need to add to that piece of artwork you got there sitting beside you. If you want to get involved and bid on this fantastic gold globe, essentially all you have to do is text the word goal, your bid amount and your name to 53106. The text will cost you 30 cents, and as I say, we're going to keep the bidding process going open across the day here in Off the Ball. I'm going to announce the winner on tomorrow morning's OTB AM. For now, Alan Brogan, thanks so much for coming in.
1: Good to be with you, Richie. Thanks, man.
0: Cheers.

remarkable achievement. Dublin are again the champions.

0: to score from a placed ball, and he has now put one over the bar from play. Tyrone are very much on top in this All-Ireland final.
1: And 5-1 down, double third didn't blink, and that meant resolve.
0: And it's a penalty awarded by the referee against Morgan. 21 minutes into this All-Ireland, and he buries it. Top corner, unstoppable.
2: But we're just trying to knock them down as they come. I don't know if we're counting. We've got a decent performance today, but as I say, when we look back, we'll probably do a bit better.
0: Callahan, who's getting a lot of ball now. O'Callaghan towards goal, he's brought down, still penalty, but it is a goal, tapped in with the hand by Niall Scully, and suddenly Dublin now lead by 5. He knows how to score from this sort of range. Hart against Cluxton, buries it.
3: For me, I wasn't thinking about winning at all this week. All I was thinking about was what's my performance going to be, what am I going to do in the performance. That's the process.
0: Crawley heading towards goal, uses the hand, and over it goes. The lead is 6. And Dublin are home and host.
4: Final whistle went. How did you feel? What were you thinking?
3: To be honest, I was thinking about my dad. You know, my dad unfortunately passed away this year. And even though he wasn't there, physically he wasn't there, he was there in spirit. So, you know, when that happens, you're just looking to the family and seeing the joy that you bring to your family's faces in such a tough year for us.
0: It's all down to the referee.

0: 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GAA.
1: This has just drastically improved my life, all the little things. 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

0: the ball.
1: You mentioned the mind as well and how it's all powerful. Can you give us an insight into that? What your mind is doing when you're competing, the wrestle that's going on, I presume, in some respects, with your mind. And it's just the psychology of suffering, which I suppose is such a huge component of any kind of distance running.
2: Yeah. You know, sometimes you take it for granted. When you're an athlete, particularly when you're a professional athlete, you think everyone thinks the same way you do. Only when I got into coaching, it was a rude awakening, because I started to realize, even in young athletes, that not everyone was thinking the same way you were thinking. And just a few cases of when I finally did my 101 sub 4 minute mile, I'd gone down to Australia. I just wrapped it up with 101 just in case I needed one extra if anything was contended. And that's the way I was thinking. And as I flew home, I knew I was retiring. I mean, that was it. And I did not realize until shortly after that once I had let go mentally, once I had given myself the okay to retire, I realized I could never do the things that I was just recently doing physically a month or so ago again. And that was my first real, even though it was after I retired, that was the first real time I realized the power of the mind had such a big factor in what I was doing. Because once I had decided that mentally I was no longer going to do this, it was amazing that I physically understood I could never do it physically without the mind's cooperation.
1: And what did letting go feel like? I presume we're talking about more than when the dessert cart comes by, you allow yourself to have a little bit of ice cream. Like, is it a constant? Is it something that you would notice throughout your entire day that you have let go of something that you used to have? Is it just about discipline, or is it about something else, do you think?
2: No, it was something about something else. It wasn't about the discipline. You can be disciplined all you want.
1: Right.
2: It was the engagement. It was like something that was engaged, like a mechanism that was engaged, like the clutch in a car. You know, where it was totally engaged, it was driving everything, and all of a sudden you declutched it, and you knew you were no longer spinning. You were no longer turning the mental directives that were guiding everything.
1: Is the obsession you stopped, I suppose.
2: The obsession, the mental isolation, just everything down to what you were saying about what you're eating.
1: Yeah.
2: They were kind of more incidental things. They were things that you've already kind of like, they were something that was part of the process.
1: And what do you mean by the mental isolation, Marcus?
2: You're watching a movie with your wife. You're sitting, you're watching it, you're both engaged in the movie. It's 10 o'clock. There's 20 minutes left to the climax of the movie. And you get up and you leave and you say, all right, I'm going to bed.
1: Mm.
2: Now your wife is sitting there and you have to be kidding. I mean, 20 minutes left. You go to bed, you get into bed. About 5 minutes later, she'll come up and slam the door because she's after turning the movie off. And she's getting into bed and she goes, I just don't understand you. I just don't get it, you know. And I said, well, we can have a cup of tea in the morning. We'll watch the rest of the movie. And so you have this, I'm just giving you a little funny
1: story. Sure, no, it's actually very illustrative. It explains
2: actually,
1: a lot, yeah.
2: That actually did happen, but a lot. But you know, so what you end up finding it. I don't know if mental isolation is the right word, but it's definitely mental detachment.
1: Mm.
2: Some people might call it self-centeredness in athletes. Everything revolves around what they want to do when they want to do it, and athletes can be very what I would consider generous with their time. They can be very engaged in the community of giving.
1: Yeah,
2: but it's on their time.
1: And do you miss that now? So that let's for the purpose of this discussion call it mental isolation. In a grim sort of way, was there something enjoyable about being in that space, or are you kind of happy to be rid of it now?
2: No, because I think you're never rid of it. I think I've gotten worse with coaching. And so I now, as time has moved on, I think it's just the way you're genetically built.
1: Okay.
2: And you have a predisposition to be able to engage into something else once you've discovered what that something else is. So you come back and you clutch again, you re-engage, and all of a sudden, I think when I first got into coaching, I remember my wife, we have a good marriage, actually. We've been married now for well over 30 years, so I'm not complaining here, but I remember her
1: once. There are good days too.
2: There are, yeah. But I remember her one time, Mary said to me, she said, you know, when you were running, you were physically away, and when you were physically away, I knew you were engaged in what you were doing. But now that you're home, you're physically home, but I never seem to have you engaged mentally. And I think what I was doing, I was so wrapped up in the coaching aspects of things, getting things right for athletes, trying to go over workouts in my head constantly. And so you have this, I want to say it's almost dysfunctional.
1: Sure.
2: Way of trying to create balance. So recognizing it is first and foremost, and then trying to create a balance in your life whereby you let go periodically. Mm. You let it go for a few days and you go away and you do something else and you come back to it again. But I think it might be a genetic predisposition.
1: Do you think so, really? Yeah. Interesting.
2: Yeah.
1: I suspect you're a work in progress on the whole letting things go.
2: I
1: might have a different tale to tell. Let's not... Marcus here has got it all...
2: She should be on the show.
1: Mary Marcus says he's got things balanced. Discuss. You became head coach of Villanova in 1998. So, I mean, what a prestigious, amazing thing. And, you know, after four Olympic Games and you're a three-time indoor world champion and you've 100-plus sub-4-minute miles, it's a remarkable career for any athlete, not just an Irish athlete. And then Villanova is this amazing thing. Every Olympic Games since 1948 has had a Villanova athlete there. It is just a word itself for prestige. So you get that in 1998. You would think on the face of it, wow, what an amazing thing. And I read, I think it was in that Irish Examiner piece as well, you're talking about the guts of 3 years hating the job, or certainly the first year, you say, was the most depressing I've ever had. That's very interesting.
2: It is, and I've kind of gone over it a few times in my head to see why, and going back to that, we're talking about mental isolation, or I kind of transferred that to maybe self-centeredness. Athletes can be so self-centered at times, and I don't mean that in a bad way. I was one of them, so
1: sure.
2: I mean it in a good way. And coaching, I didn't realize was so selfless. And I think once I got into coaching, I actually was miserable. I was, and I don't hesitate to say it, I thought I had made a huge mistake in terms of what direction I was going in life. I actually had excelled academically. I think I was just a slow starter out of the gates. Once I got to Villanova, I had a degree in accounting. I'd gone back to do my MBA. I'd finished my chartered exam accounting. I was in the middle of my CFA, Certified Financial Analyst exams, and this coaching job came up, and it wasn't truly the direction I felt destined to do, and I felt kind of obligated. It's your alma mater. You need to kind of give it back. Maybe we'll give it a shot and we'll see. And the people that I was interviewing with all were excited about me doing the coaching, not doing the business stuff. And they were all saying, give it a go, give it a go. And after that first year, the only silver lining in it is that I never regretted doing it, because I finally realized what my coaches had done for me athletically. I didn't realize how important the support was that I had gotten from my coaches throughout the years. And I fully understood the fact that I was a self-centered person trying to move into a seated position of selflessness, if you will, being a coach. And it was too much of a swing for me. It was really such a radical 180 turnaround. And I like to give the story of, I wasn't interested in making kids better athletically. It just didn't have that appeal to me. We had won a national championship that particular year in cross country, and it didn't do it for me at that particular time. But then there was one of the kids' parents had passed away. We had all gotten into our cars on a snowy evening, and we were driving to the funeral. And as it was, we were sitting in the pews and the funeral was taking place, I saw the sad sorrow situation, a young boy in college losing his mother. I think she died of cancer. And I walked out of the church that night and I said, you know, I could get into this. I could get into being in a place to help people. And I think slowly that was a turnaround. That was more something that I started to think of it as, this coaching is more of a vocation to help people as much as you possibly can within the confines of them being willing to be helped. And I took a whole new look at it, and I started to look at it differently. And I think my greatest pleasure now is to see kids that have come through the program and they've gone on to medical school or they've gone on to PhD programs. I recently got a note from a kid who I kicked off the team years back, and he writes me a nice note. He said, I wish I had understood what you were trying to teach me at the time. He had transferred to a different school, and underneath he had it signed as a he was an attorney with a PhD, and he obviously did very well for himself. And I wrote back to him and I said, I always knew you were going to be okay. Your father never took it personal. He understood we were trying to help you grow as an individual. I mean, he was literally a right pain. I had to get rid of him.
1: Yeah.
2: He goes to a different school. He ends up flourishing. He ends up writing me a note back basically saying, I appreciate your effort, and I knew I wasn't ready to receive your coaching at the time. And I wrote back saying, your dad was a solid man, and I knew the apple didn't fall too far from the tree, and I knew you were going to be fine. And just this encounter 15 years after something like this happens was just a great note to get from somebody that it wasn't working for me here, for him at that time. You know, so the athlete has to be willing to receive the information you're trying to impart on them to help them and guide them as well too.
1: I'm sure. And you see, I mean, again, it's funny we're talking about the anniversary of your 100 sub 4 minute mile. I guess it's also the anniversary 20 years at Villanova, which is an amazing thing. Do the vast majority of young people that you encounter go on to make their living away from athletics? Is that, you know, is that kind of the reality here? Or
2: that's, oh yeah, absolutely.
1: Yeah.
2: That's,
1: okay.
2: That's
1: even at Villanova.
2: Yeah, and even at Villanova.
1: Okay.
2: I mean, a lot of people take it for granted that they kind of say that if you've got the talent, you're automatically going to get there, and it's such a fallacy. It's not true at all.
1: Because I was going to ask you about that actually, where, you know, I guess kicked off, Malcolm Gladwell popularized 10,000 hours, and to be fair to him, that was kind of botched a little bit. I don't think he was necessarily talking about sport, and then you've got the talent code and various different takes on what it takes to succeed. And I was going to ask you, you're at that elite level and that intersection of talent and just genetics, which are superior, and I don't know what you're seeing. I mean, I know it's not a scientific analysis you can give me necessarily, but you swirl unbelievable genetics, maybe superior genetics, with other people who are just harder workers. I don't know who comes out on top necessarily.
2: Yeah, and I think, you know, to refer to Malcolm Gladwell's book, I think he made a it was an inference, but he made an assumption there that you had talent to begin a certain amount. I don't think he meant anybody can go out there and do 10,000 hours and all of a sudden they're going to be a scratch golfer.
1: It's definitely been butchered so much, yeah.
2: It has, and yeah. And I think his intentions were that, look, with the talent in whatever you're doing, and you had to have a modest or a certain amount of talent, you still had to put the time in there.
1: Yeah.
2: And once you get into books like The Talent Code and you start talking about environment, what kind of environment do you grow up in? Are you exposed to an environment where that's what they do? For me, I think, coming through Colosse de Creese 3, coming through Leevale, I was swarmed with this amount of athleticism back then, that my willingness to do the work over a long period of time proved, not necessarily even athletically, but academically, I think I started to grow more. And I'll say that sometimes kids, you don't have to be brilliant in secondary school. You don't have to be brilliant. Sometimes your maturity or your heightened abilities don't come until later on, and staying with it and having the patience to stay with it and having the coaches or the parents or the teachers to stay with you on it can prove tremendous a bountiful kind of successful career.
1: I presume you are occasionally seeing people who come to you and are genetically gifted and don't work as hard as people around them and yet beat them.
2: Yes.
1: there's just a grim, this is life. Some people get luckier than others in the genetic pool.
2: Yeah.
1: Yeah.
2: You are, and you're happy to have them on your team, of course.
1: Yeah. But you want to give them a kick up the ass.
2: Yeah. And then you're so proud of kids that you know work hard. And they have modest talent, but they're determined. And that determination is what we would call grit. It starts to surface, and when they start to do something special, it gives everyone hope. And it gives the average man or average woman hope, in that if they can do it, then I can do it. You know,
1: are you going to be at Villanova for the next 20 years, or what's the plan?
2: I'm not going to be there for 20 years now, but I don't intend doing. I love what I'm doing. I complain sometimes about what I'm doing, but I truly love what I'm doing. And my coach was the famed Jumbo Elliott, and I don't pretend to be walking in his shoes. I don't pretend to try and do the magnificent things that he did with me and for he died my freshman year, but with me and athletes that have come before him all the way back to Ron Delaney. But I think I've put my own spin on the program and tried to make it a better place than I possibly could by the time I leave, to be able to hand it off to some other coaches that come after me.
1: And you know what you're going to do ultimately?
2: Ultimately, I suppose I have to retire at some point. But I don't like to look at I like to look at it like I'm going to transition into something else. I'm not sure what that is going to be. I don't see myself not working. I enjoy work because maybe it's the work that I do that I enjoy it. So I'm not quite sure.
1: Because we could do with someone to organize distance running or rejuvenate it over here. I'm sure people have mentioned that to you several times.
2: Yeah, but I think it takes its course. I'd like to think I'm going to spend more time in Ireland when I'm finished with my job at Villanova. But I think there's some magnificent coaches there. My own coach, Donnie Walsh, is still coaching at a very high level, at an Olympic status level in terms of getting athletes to the Olympic Games. And I think for such a small country, we could be better synergistically combined. We seem to always struggle with that in many ways, and people have tried over the years. And not to be critical or anything, because that's not my intention,
1: sure.
2: But it's more that you definitely need, in my mind, and I've said this, you've got to have one guy at the head, and the coaches are all working with him through the process of all doing what they think collectively they need to be doing. And I think that's how you bring a team together. That's how you bring a cross-country team together primarily. And it's all done through education. It's all done through, and I think people are trying, and I think there are people out there that are trying. But it's difficult at times, you know.
1: Yeah, I'm sure. I mean, one last question, and you've been very good with your time. It's kind of outrageous, really, that we would have an Irish athlete on who's four indoor world goals three and four Olympic Games, and they haven't really even featured very much in this interview, which is kind of testament to what an interesting career you've had. Those three goals and the four Olympic Games, I mean, three goals is remarkable. Is there a regret there, or is there some technical reason why that may not have been as easily translated into Olympic Games? I mean, I'm asking this position of ignorance at that time.
2: No. It's a very fair question. It's a question that I think my flourishing year was supposedly should have been 88. And so I couldn't get it right that year. I'd run 350 indoors, marginally missing the world, Eamon Coughlin's world record at the time.
1: Yeah.
2: And I just, for some reason, couldn't replicate it. And maybe I didn't know enough physiologically at the time to be able to do it. But when I got to Seoul, I knew I wasn't on. I was struggling to break 4 minutes in August.
1: You'd done 350 earlier that year.
2: Yeah, indoors. And in hindsight, and I still made the final, still finished eighth in what I would consider a very, very, very average build-up and preparedness to the Olympics. And I think that was my window. I think, you know, few are chosen. And when you get that opportunity, it's a combination of having the skill set, talent-wise, the preparedness in terms of the devotion to it, and the timing. Peter Ronno won that year. It was, Peter and I are good friends, and I don't think Peter won a race before or won a race after, but he won the right one. And I always nostalgically look back, and I would, you know, catch him, and I would say, "But Peter, you won the right one."
1: Mm. Does that nag at you?
2: Yeah, sure. Absolutely. Yeah. I mean,
1: daily,
2: a lot of time.
1: Daily, weekly?
2: No, not on a daily basis. But it does nag at me at times where I think I had the willpower. I think I had the drive. I think I had a lot of things on board with me. But sometimes you need a bit of luck as well too to go your way. And I'm not saying I wasn't unlucky. I was lucky in a lot of other aspects.
1: Sure.
2: And keep in mind, a lot of people think you win all your races. I mean, if I had to go back and look at the amount of races I won, I would say maybe 20%. You try to win some of the main ones, and you give this historical, nostalgic look back on it that you won a lot. But the reality of it is you lose more than you win.
1: Mm.
2: And being able to accept failure as part of the process and to embrace it as part of how do I move on from it.
1: Yeah.
2: And Seoul was one of those major failures for me, whereby I just decided that I needed to move on and find other avenues of exploration, whether it be, I was fortunate enough to have indoors as being one of those thrilling periods of my athletic career, where I just flourished for some reason and I enjoyed it. Mm. Something to do in the winter maybe or what have you, but you know, whatever. But I was I'm very proud of the fact that I was good at something.
1: Wow, more than good. I mean, three indoor world goals, which get underway very shortly, and Wanamaker Miles as well. Hey, actually my last question, but seeing as 1988 has come up, like in my memory, I mean, I was only very young at the time, so I don't remember it, but 1988 for me is almost a byword for drugs and the dirtiest race, the 100 metres, so infamous and everything. Was that swirling around your time? Were you very aware of that? Or is it only in hindsight you realised? Or what was going on in your particular event? And I'm not casting aspersions on anybody, not least your friend, you mentioned.
2: Yeah, you're referring to the 100 metres in 88, Seoul, Korea. Yeah, I mean, I think everyone in the world was shocked, including us, but we were shocked for different reasons. In the village, I always remember we knew the public was shocked outside, ghastly, how could this be happening? We were shocked.

0: We're completely out of time. We've gone over time, but it's been fascinating. And again, congratulations. The anniversary of a really amazing achievement. You and two others have run 100 plus sub 4 minute miles. So congratulations on that. Thanks so much for coming on, Marcus. Appreciate it.
1: Thank you, Joe.
2: Massive fan of basketball.
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0: the ball, sports radio.
1: All right, everybody ready to go? Yes, you're settled. You're happy with the service and everything, yeah?
2: Absolutely.
1: Everything's good, man, good man, good man. You're looking forward to the lads, yeah? We have Steve McMahon back again to chat about Liverpool's season. We got some Tottenham fans in the house, right up. Oh, they're all in the front row these days. Something to be singing about. A Chelsea fan. Where are we? Undecided. Undecided so far. We'll chat about that in a few minutes. We'll give you a chance as well to ask some questions to the lads before the end of this. But we do have two proper Irish legends to come now. Almost 700 Premier League appearances between them. I won't tell you which way it divides up. 170 Ireland caps. Glenn Whelan and Richard Dunn. You, whatever way you want, whatever way suits you.
3: Don't mind.
1: I was going to do the smart-ass intro, Richard, which is the, you know, 10 own goals and 9 red cards. And what way you divide that up.
3: You've basically done it anyway.
1: Yeah. And I should have actually done it while you were over there, well away from me. Do you laugh about that, or does it really annoy you?
3: I don't really care. There's not, like...
1: When you're sitting... You're sitting at home on a Sunday watching Sky, relaxing. The family are all there, and somebody scores an own goal, and up pops a little graphic.
3: Yeah.
1: And you're like, for fuck's sake.
3: Yeah, but you get your name on TV, it's all good.
1: You had to play a lot of games.
3: Yeah.
1: To score that amount of goals.
3: It's a lot of the own goals were rubbish, but a lot of them were also because you're trying your hardest to try and be there, be the last man or whatever, and

0: unfortunately, someone has to be in that position, and I was just there too many times, I suppose. But yeah, I don't. It doesn't bother me whatsoever.
1: We heard from Steve there about the sort of bond and the group of Liverpool players that still get together now, sort of quarter of a century on, if not more. Do you see much of each other, that group of Irish players, the sort of trap era?
0: No, I wouldn't have said so.
2: No, I wouldn't have said we had a committee a group that funds each other. No, we don't. So,
1: who'd be the chairman if you did?
2: Oh, it was Toy. probably Shay. Probably Shay.
0: Yeah, Shay.
2: Shay.
0: They would love it, man. Yeah. Busy. Yeah, he would love acting like that.
2: He's on everything else, so maybe Shay.
0: Thing is, with our era, I think a lot of them now are doing TV, so you end up bumping into people the whole time. So if you start organising to meet them as well, then you start seeing too much of them. So you just, enough's enough.
1: You do go way back, though. You were on the pitch when Glenn made his Manchester City debut. I said earlier that all three of you played for Aston Villa, all three of you played for Manchester City at one period. Yours was a shorter spell maybe than the other.
2: Probably about 12 minutes. just the once.
1: So one game.
2: One game.
1: Against TNS. Europe. Total Network Solutions.
2: European football, yeah. Qualifying. Away? Cardiff. Yeah. Millennium Stadium. Yeah, there was about 12 people there.
0: Yeah.
2: Great game. City were actually 5-0 up from the first leg, so I think that's why we got a run out.
1: You were there to just shore things up for the last few minutes.
2: I had to bring Dunny's boots and make sure he had his shin pads, and then managed to get a game as well, yeah. So,
1: what are your memories of a young Glenn Whelan?
0: He was part of three young Irish lads, was there? Or was it four?
2: Morph, Paddy.
0: Stephen Elliott was there.
2: Willow. There was a gang of us.
0: Yeah, there was a load of them.
1: So Paddy McCarthy, who we would have seen at the weekend, he's assistant manager at Crystal Palace.
2: Yep.
1: Picking a fight with the...
0: No, they were brilliant because they all came over and they were all obviously young lads. And you start to go back to when I was a young lad and what you get up to and stuff like that. So you're looking, but the five of them kept themselves going, or many, I don't know how many there was. It was a lot of these, but nah, they kept themselves going. They kept themselves, and I think nearly everyone got into the first team, whether they played or they were in the bench or were in the squad. They all worked and got to the levels that were expected. So yeah, they were a well behaved bunch.
1: Were they?
0: No.
1: Go on.
2: My side first. There was five of us at the time when we went over, and obviously the connection with the City U team at the time at Ireland players was really big, but we only had Dunny, who we looked up to try and thrive to be and what he wanted. But he was like our big brother at the time. He looked after us.
1: A good role model,
2: yeah. He did. He looked after us day to day and then when we had to let her hair down, he'd bring us in and take us under his wing as well. So
0: we all went to the Printworks in Manchester for St. Patrick's Day to celebrate, and I didn't realise actually they were a lot younger than me, so it was a bit weird. But when you bumped into this Spanish guy and you're going, this chap can talk a lot, and he was giving us all about how he's not getting on and he wants to leave Man United, and we're going, he's an awful gobshite, he'll never go anywhere. Turns out it's Gerard Piqué, and he made a great career of himself. No, it's just
1: Kevin Keegan was manager then.
2: I first went over, Joe Royal was the manager to begin with, and then Joe left, and then Kevin Keegan obviously came in and brought in his staff, and we had a nice coach who came along as well, Stuart Pearce, who looked after us or didn't like us. So that was a little bit tough, but
1: What do you mean he didn't like you?
2: Well, I think it's the old Irish English thing again, right, isn't it? So I just think obviously Pearce was still player coach at the time when he first came in, so we were obviously trying to break on the scene, and he was still getting involved in training, and he'd try and leave one or two on you, and unfortunately for him, he came across a fella called Willow Flood who upended him and got a giggle, and after that was a big story where Piercy was coming for us.
1: Right. And do you think, in all seriousness, that had an impact on how your career has developed?
2: No, not at all. This is not their story. This is what we tell each other.
1: He was out to get you.
2: The true part of it was, Willow Flood, he was 6 stone wet through on a good day, left Psycho in a half. True story.
1: Wow. Good man, Willow.
2: Good man, Willow, yeah.
0: I think we went to watch the Pogues one night in Manchester, and Sheo Pierce obviously loves all that sort of stuff. So he was in there, and we ended up going backstage, and we walked in backstage, and were you there?
2: Yep.
0: Yeah. And I think that was the problem.
1: It shouldn't have all been there. Yeah. He walks in and Glenn and Shane McGowan are in the corner, like
0: Willow Flood. So yeah, that might have been the problem.
1: You obviously, played a few more games under Keegan. Like, your list of managers played under...
0: I got the ball sacked.
1: Perfect. All those own goals and red cards through the years. Like, Harry Redknapp, Kevin Keegan, Martin O'Neill, Stuart Pearce, Gerard Houllier, Sven-Goran Eriksson, Mark Hughes, Giovanni Trapattoni. Who got the best out of you?
0: The one that you missed out was Mick McCarthy, who I really liked. Who was brilliant, who just was dead honest with you and just said, listen, you can't be half-arsed through the week. You've got to be 100% to realise that you can play 100% at the weekend. And I think he was the one that made you think that it's not just have a laugh Monday to Friday. You've to prepare and play your best on Saturday. You have to prepare day in, day out and make sure that you're your best to achieve what you want to do. And he was great. But every single one of them, I think I took a little bit of something out of them, and they're all nice guys, everyone trying their best and trying to be as good as they can, I suppose, for each club. But there isn't one that I look back on and think, well, I didn't learn something from him. So I think that's, I suppose, as a player you go through and you think, well, if it gets something from everybody, that's the best you can do.
1: The half-arsedness, if that's the phrase, was there a moment when things clicked with you?
0: No. No, I wasn't, I don't mean it in that way. It was like, sometimes you don't tackle people in training because you think, well, we've got a big match the weekend, I don't want to hurt them. And it's like, well, I'm not giving my best every day. And then if I don't tackle them, well, then they don't learn how to move quick enough to get out of the way of it and stuff like that. So I suppose you just start going, right, I can't give 75% on Monday, Tuesday and Wednesday and think I can be 100 on the weekend. So you just start giving it every day. And it's not about the hour and a half on the pitch. It's about a little bit more in terms of your life and the gym and all that stuff. And yeah, it's not the same for everybody. The penny drops straight away. It takes a little bit of time. And it probably took me till I was 23, 24 before I started to get more focused.
1: So when you came into Ireland camp, would you have been a little bit in awe when you were in the dressing room?
0: Yeah, definitely, yeah. Certainly we had like Niall Quinn, people like that in the squad. I remember playing in Paul McGrath's testimonial and passing the ball to him and then passing it back to me and passing it back to him and he'd pass it back. And I went to pass it back and he's going, I can't fucking move. Stop giving me the ball. I was like, all right. But it was just brilliant to be on the same pitch as him and to be around all those people and stuff like that was fantastic. The same as like Steve, who's, I was a Liverpool fan growing up and he was part of the Liverpool team that I loved and adored. And to go into an Irish team with Niall Quinn, with Steve Staunton, with people like that around the place, you just like, you are a little bit in awe and it takes a bit of time before you can, I deserve to be here and understand that.
1: And geez, from the outside, that's so hard to imagine because my memory of you as a kid was going to like an Ireland under 15 match, a young lad coming up from Mayo and watching underage football. And I think there was a lad we played who was in the squad and it was Richard Dunn and Jason Gavin were the centre backs. And Jason Gavin had a mustache.
0: Yeah.
1: It was under 15. Since that was a proper mustache. Yeah. And you were about 6'4 at this stage and he wasn't far behind you. And it's like, these guys are destined for greatness. They're just at a whole other level.
0: Yeah, like everything that you get, I think, and you don't expect that, and you just keep getting stuff, and you like, well, if I try hard, and then you're in the reserves, then you're in the next team, then you're in the next team, then you're playing, and all that stuff. And you don't ever think I'm going to be this or I'm going to be that or whatever. You just keep trying your best and then you end up in positions and people will say, well, how have you done that? And it's like, well, I don't really know. I don't really know, but that's where we've ended up. And it's the same now. It's like, even suppose I do the TV stuff and I don't even know how I've ended up there, but you just end up keep doing it.
1: Do you know how you ended up here tonight?
0: No, this is a mistake somehow.
1: It was similar for you?
2: Yeah, I think so. I think it's obviously you've got a dream of where you want to be or like obviously at the time it was FA Cup and Premier League and playing there, but it was only ever a dream. So you used to try as hard as you could, and you'd play for the, like for me it was like 16s, then 18s, then reserve football, and right enough you're in around the first team by hook or by crook, like. But I just think for us, I think as Irish people, we just keep our head down and just work hard and don't really expect anything, which is probably a little bit different, and probably a little bit, man, we should be more entitled to go and have bigger dreams and expect the best. But I think like what Rich says, it's like if you get it, you just go, oh, delighted, what's next type of thing. So
1: do you reflect then, now that you're retired and you're gone into the coaching side in your career, and say 10 years with Stoke in the Premier League, you know, closing in on 300 appearances in the Premier League, like one of the great Irish careers, and that time at Stoke where, you know, they're spending lots of money to replace you all the time, actually, should you have had your chest out a little bit more?
2: Well, I think I had to, because it was probably being replaced most of the time when players were coming in, was to try and be, to get someone better than myself. So yeah, just saying as just a chance to keep my head down and go, I've worked too hard to get here, I'm not giving it up. So if anyone that comes in and wants to be better, then I'm going to have to try and do something different to take the jersey off them, or they have to do something different to get the jersey off me. So I think for me, it was always trying to prove people wrong more than not being there and being this big footballer or professional footballer, where everyone says. So I think that was more my mentality.
1: But when you're going through that, and I presume you had a very good relationship with Tony Pulis, considering how long you worked together, and he's going out and, you know, he's signing, was it Steven Nzonzi came in 1 year, Imbula was the big one where it was about 25 million and obviously didn't work out. Like, are you into his office the day after that going, listen, I'm going to fight for my life here, or how does that work?
2: Yeah, no, you were knocking on the door and seeing where you stood, but it was a case of, as long as I had a fair fight for my spot, then I was more than willing to stay and fight for the jersey. But I also had opportunities for myself to leave, and those other teams that came in. But I think at the time, Stoke was my team, and I'd been there when you were in the Championship, and what we'd worked for, and quite a few of the lads, and we took it on ourselves as like we were Stoke people, even though we weren't. Stoke people had never seen top flight before, and now we were trying to do the best for them, and obviously ourselves and our family, but we took it to heart a little bit more than Johnny Fordner, who was coming in for X, Y, and Z. So,
1: yeah. You like the cold Tuesday nights?
2: Well, they weren't that cold. It was only cold when teams didn't beat us, because the sun was out, or there'd be certain opposition you'd only ever heard of. It wasn't great, because more or less they lost the game. It was always okay on a Tuesday when they won a game.
1: Yeah.
2: It was only ever when
1: they didn't. But it's a great thing, I'd imagine, as a group to have developed that almost reputation of this place is going to be a bloody nightmare to go to.
2: Yeah, it was siege mentality. It was something that we had up our sleeve, because commentators or people outside Stoke would mention it. So we knew we had something on top of opposition that were coming on a Tuesday night or a Wednesday night, whatever it might be.
0: Horrible on a Saturday. Worst place to go.
1: Yeah?
0: Yeah. It was awful. Because it's just open, isn't it? All the corners and stuff like that. And it was just horrible.
1: The wind to be whipping.
0: Even in the sun, it was windy. And it was just, it was a horrible, hard place to go.
2: But it was. And that's what we loved about it, because we knew we had one up on most teams that were coming there at the time.
1: Why were you looking at me when you said commentators have been critical? I never said anything.
2: Not you, personally. But
1: yeah. But that criticism that you took, like, how did you get that balance of driving you on in your career and not letting it bog you down? Because particularly at times during Ireland, it was quite heavy.
2: Personally?
1: Yeah.
2: I don't know. It's part and parcel of the game. You have good games, you have bad games, but the only one that I was ever trying to prove right or wrong was my family and friends, people that were close to me. So I know it was tough at times, but it was never that tough.
1: Right.
2: I'm a footballer.
1: Yeah.
2: Steve said it's only a game. So I never took it to heart, or it was never going to be too tough on top of me, because I play football.
1: Right. Cause I always remember covering a few Stoke games and chatting to the journalists over in Stoke, and they would rave about you. Like, your character as a guy, you know, you come out after the games and chat to them. And I remember it was Newcastle against Stoke. It was a scoreless draw up in St. James's Park in the middle of winter. You know, not the greatest game we've ever seen. And you spent about half an hour chatting to all the Stoke journalists and, you know, were happy to analyse the game. And it came to talking to me. And the second the Irish action started, I could tell your face sort of changed, almost of, there's something else going on here. And I didn't take it personally, but it felt, maybe I should have taken it personally.
2: Yeah, yeah. I don't know you, but you've just got one of them faces.
1: That's totally understandable, totally understandable. I walk straight into that one now. No. But was there, because the criticism around Ireland was so severe.
2: There was... We're going into something. Now, there was something that happened and I got a little bit personal and I've just gone, well, I don't need Irish press because I'm playing in Stoke. Mm. The only thing I need from Ireland was to impress the manager, the coaches and the players that I played with. And that's all I thought about.
1: Yeah. I'm not sure if you want to talk about it, but obviously it's the Dunphy line about the Ferrari and that. It feels like it's so not you. Is that what made it more difficult?
2: He got the car wrong to begin with. It wasn't a Ferrari. It was a Toyota. No, like I said, listen, Eamon does what he has to do because it's headlines and we've got the new Richard Dunphy now on the side. He's going to be doing the same as well. No, it was never that. I think when the actual headline was brought up about where it was from and then the cars that it was driving. And then I thought, that's a little bit touchy.
1: Yeah.
2: And then I've got two kids. My daughter was getting a little bit older. And then she was obviously headlines and starting to read it as well. So got to a stage where it's gone, enough's enough.
1: But it's also like, you know, you're playing 90 times for your country. Like, this is the dream. Like, you're doing the thing that when you are 14, 15, like, this is where you want to be. This isn't what you expect people to be saying about you.
2: No, listen, you can take it. Like what I said, you have good games, you have bad games, you've got results that don't go for you. But I felt like I was the scapegoat at times for a period. Now, listen, I'm not crying here. The only people that I was trying to impress was obviously the managers. And to be honest with you, it was making sure Rich was okay with me, Robbie was okay with me, John and Kev and whoever it was. That's all I was worried about. As long as we were doing okay or trying our best, then I wasn't worried about what was said in headlines. And the older I got, the more I preferred it, because if it was me, it wasn't someone else or some of the young lads, the way probably Rich would have taken it for when he was getting older to the young lads coming through. So it's part and parcel of football.
1: And it was Keith Andrews who was letting you down the whole time anyways.
2: It was Keith, yeah. And Xavi and Iniesta. And that Spain midfield, still have nightmares now, yeah.
1: Yeah?
2: Well, no, like nightmares.
1: Right.
2: Yeah, yeah.
1: The toughest game you ever played?
2: Yeah, it was the toughest day,
1: yeah,
2: and night and week, yeah, I've ever had. Yeah, no, they were great. 3 cheers for Spain. Yeah.
1: You're obviously by then one of the more experienced members of the squad, and now we look back at these times as the glory days. Yeah. It turns out, how did you feel when you were seeing some of the criticism that was coming on the team around the trap era?
0: There was an agenda, I think, against certain people. I mean, I remember we went to, we went to the boxing or something like that, and the cricket team walked in, they announced, oh, the cricket team's here, and everyone went, wee, and then the Gaelic team was there, the rugby team was there, and everyone got cheered, and then the Irish team come in, like, boo, and everyone booed us, and it was like, because everything in the media had been negative about Ireland, because the football wasn't what they were seeing in England, it wasn't the expectations and stuff like that, but I think when you're a footballer and you're honest with yourself, you know your limitations, you know what you're good at, so I could do certain things, Glenn could do certain things, but there's different things that Messi can do and all that stuff, and they've got it all. We made the most of what we had. We gave everything. We fought for everything that we earned, I suppose. But people expected more from us all the time because we played in the Premier League, but we weren't amazing. We were just hard-working people, and we've got, like, limitations to our actual ability, and it wasn't appreciated for a while, and it's like, well, you shouldn't be qualifying because you can defend corners or all that stuff, and it was all a bit, it was tough to take, because we hadn't changed as players, we hadn't changed the people, but we were getting criticised for not beating teams 5-0 or 4-0, which Ireland never does. So yeah, it's it's almost like take the same thing as what Damien Duff's doing now. Everyone's against us. Let's all come together, group together, and focus, and try and come together as a unit, try and qualify. And eventually, we got the best out of what we had, I suppose, in the squad.
1: Trap ever in the trench coat?
0: No, I remember Trapp actually threatened to leave after the first game, I think, didn't he?
1: That was your debut, was it?
0: Yeah. Was it your fault?
2: Because
0: he came down with a newspaper at 2 o'clock in the morning, like an old person would trying to swat a fly. He came down and he put a newspaper and he had the whole team was just down drinking and playing guitar. And he's like, this is not professional. We're like, yeah, but we won, so it's grand.
1: Trapp obviously loved you though. Like, so your debut was his first game in charge, and like the entire way through you were there. It felt like first name on the team sheet.
2: Yeah, now whatever it was, we ended up going to a training camp beforehand. I think when he was announced, we had a 2-week training camp in Spain, and it was sort of my chance to go and show what I could do. And we didn't even have a game. I think it was just training, and something happened. And there was, to be fair, it was on the back of Stoke being promoted and got to the Premier League and playing. So I think it was a case of, at the time, a lot of the group mainly was playing in the Premier League, where it's a little bit different now. But yeah, for wherever it was, I remember, now Keith would tell you if he was here, it was like a case of, I used to be box to box until Pulis got hold of me and then Trapattoni. I used to scratch, he scored a few goals. Use young lads, check it out. I have a few decent ones. And then it was a sort of a scenario or a way of playing, and you've obviously people talk to McAlealy, like the holding midfield or a number six or four, whatever you call it now. And I could do it, and he wanted that because of the Italian way. But Keith was scoring goals, and Keith probably had a little bit more legs. So Keith was given license to get forward. But then I'd say to Keith, you stay, I'll go. And Keith was like, no, you stay, I'm going. And I got to the stage where Trapp and Marco was like, no, you stay. Keith can go, James can go. So everyone else was allowed to go, but I had to stay. So I was holding Rich's hand, more or less.
0: Keith stayed anyway, didn't he?
2: Well, whatever it was. Oh yeah, I was more babysitting and wasn't allowed to go anywhere. So, but listen, again, that's what Trapp wanted. So I think there was at one stage we went 13 games unbeaten and the Ireland team was getting slated because we didn't score X amount of goals, but we'd been unbeaten in 13. So I think you'd snap your hand off for that now.
1: Yeah, putting it mildly. Did that bring you closer together, the criticism? Like, was there that, as you say, siege mentality aspect of it, or were the people within the camp going, well, actually, maybe we could do more, maybe we could play a different style of football?
0: Don't think so, is that?
2: Well, I get like what people are saying, style of football, but when you actually look at the players that we had, like, it wasn't a case of we've gone 10 defenders and just sit in. We had like Duff, McGeady, obviously Robbie, like we had talent out there. I think it was just a case of the Italian way, like anything. What the manager wants, you have to try and give, because if you don't give it, you're not getting selected. It was never spoken about in the dressing room about, like, oh, the press don't like us, or like, all we wanted was to qualify and get the playoffs or get to the Euros, and we managed to do it. So
0: the thing is with Trapp as well, we used to come in, say, on a Monday for a Saturday game or a Friday night game, and on Monday you would train for 25 minutes on throw-ins, because he lost the UEFA Cup final in 1984 on a throw-in. So we would have to pay for it all the time. Doubling up either side, set pieces and all that stuff. And it's like, oh, we're doing this again. But we didn't concede goals, like you're saying, until we got to the Euros, and then we couldn't stop conceding.
1: Was he the best defensive coach you had?
0: Probably, yeah. I think himself and Marco Tardelli were just, he used to speak about the detail, but he used to give us the detail as well, which told us exactly what position. So we would go down to Malahide and do our set pieces on the morning of the game, and he would literally drag you from, right, no, not there, there, one inch, there, this and this and this. And we'd all know to an absolute T what was expected of us. And I think he was, when you work with certain coaches, and probably the same with Pulis and stuff, you go back a little bit of time and it's about, come on lads, go, fight, fight, fight, fight, where now you see coaches about tactic tactical details and all that stuff. And he had them. He understood what it took and what position. And it wasn't okay to be there. You were better to be here. So I think as a defensive point, he was brilliant. But I would imagine if you asked Robbie or Damien or anything like that, he certainly didn't restrict them in what they could do going forward. It was just, in international football, sometimes you're playing really good teams and you just can't get out, or you can't be at the attacking force you want to be.
1: Yeah, ironically, maybe Pep is more restrictive with his wingers than Trapattoni was with our wingers.
0: 100%, yeah, I would imagine so. I think the way you must keep the ball, I think once we got over the halfway line and it was like, right, well, don't turn back, just go and see what he can do. And I think that was one of the strengths of Trapattoni, was he never looked at us as an attacking force going, we need to keep possession. It's like, fucking hell, if you're in there half, you might as well have a shot, have a goal. That's the way it was.
1: We did get to a playoff, of course, and you mentioned your goal-scoring prowess. Maybe the time to have a little bit of a look at one of the great Irish goals, we're going to say. Crow Park.
0: Shank and silly.
1: No, here. We've got the pundit in the room. Let's see what Richard Dunn has to say about it. Oh, there he is. A distraction. Liam Lawrence with the free kick. Oh.
3: Here's the goal.
1: Woo! Straight off the training ground.
3: 7 minutes.
0: Was it?
3: Not the first time we've seen him do that.
0: No.
2: That's off the shin pad, that, yeah.
3: Just like that against Georgia, and he's done it again.
2: Well, this is it. Obviously, Richard said the same thing. It's straight off the trainer pitch. It wasn't. Straight off the cuff. that's what happened. Obviously, I had a relationship with Liam at Stoke. The FCC bobbled one in. And then we bobbled it back.
1: And now we'll see. Now we'll get the right angle.
0: It's mad because nowadays everything is off the training ground. Everything is stuck to a structure and people don't take responsibility upon themselves. Whereas, like, we're probably told, whip that ball in the box, but
2: I think it's actually Keith goes out. If the start of that, Keith goes and speaks to Liam, because the Italian way, they obviously bring 11 men back, 10 men back with the keeper, and they're in a straight line, and Keith's gone, you're free on the edge of the box. So he's gone out to Liam and gone, pull her back. So it wasn't a training ground situation. It was literally just a case of the Italians are doing the Italian thing. Let's try something.
1: And you knew what the Italians were going to do.
2: Well, yeah, because we were doing it.
1: Yeah. Someone just said they're like, amazing. Like, you can even hear there in the background the noise at Crow Park that day as the ole ole's start ringing out. Like, we look at this current group, they're not having those sort of moments. Like, that night, like, when that goal goes in, when you know, we think we're going to win the game late on and we get the goal again, like, those nights are, wow, like, so, so special.
2: Yeah, I think that's just over the years, and especially, obviously, played and being a fan first and foremost, it was like, we've had them over the years. We've always turned up against the big teams or the so-called big nations. In my time, obviously Germany, Italy, you go back to beforehand with Holland and stuff. I don't know, whatever it is, it's like when a big team's coming into town. Now we showed up, and unfortunately over the last couple of years, it's just not quite happened.
1: So, what happens next then after that game against Italy? And we go into the playoff against France. You throw off the shackles in the second leg, is the common understanding of what happened that night, that you'd had enough of Trap and the Italian way and the defensive style, and you're like, no, we're going to go for this. Is that what happened?
0: Pretty much, yeah. But it wasn't the thing against Trap. It was just the thing, like, he wanted to be as cautious as he always was, and the cautiousness has got a really long distance. It done really well for us, so I don't think we all of a sudden turned and thought, oh, he hasn't got a clue.
1: So how does it happen then?
0: We just got on the bus and just thought, you know what, it's not a night for sitting back. We've got nothing to lose. We've already probably messed up in the Crow Park game when we got beat 1-0, and it's like, there's no point in waiting and hoping. You might as well try and take it into your own hands and go for it. And that was the case of it. And I just think we thought we pressed them really high up the pitch.
2: I think it was a case of
0: make it long.
2: The actual pressing game, it was one of them. Obviously, with the strikers, if Robbie was going, that me and Keith were making sure we'd be behind them. And then, obviously, Rich and everyone else behind us. So I think it was just a case of, now, we're going to see what these have got. Again, it wasn't a fingers up to Trap. It was a case of, now we're losing here. Like, we need to get results. Like, drawing's not going to be good enough. We need to go and do something. and obviously we scored a decent goal and got us into good stead to begin with anyway.
0: It's taking responsibility. I think so often now you're looking at players and every time anything goes wrong, they're like, oh, what's the manager telling us to do? And going back, and I'm sure even more so when Steve was playing, it was like players have to take the responsibility themselves and understand it's them on the pitch that have stuff to do. So we tried to do it and we thought, well, if they kick it long, there's no way fucking Henri wants to head it. So we should win the header and then we can go again and start again. And we were pressing them high and it was working for the majority of the game.
1: And you're right, he didn't want to head it.
0: He wanted a handler.
1: while Richard was consoling Thierry after the game and for all the criticism he was going to get, what was your reaction?
2: Yeah, no, it was devastation. I'd come off at the time, so I wasn't on the pitch when it happened, but I think because it was off and it was close to screens and you could see what happened, they are at him, like, obviously we've got fire now, it was one of them, please, like, just make it go to penos and give us half a chance. And that was devastation because at the time I'm off the pitch, I'm now a fan and you're wanting to get to a World Cup, so it was tough to take. But listen, don't get me wrong, if it was the other way around, I'd do what Thierry done. I would handle ball, whatever I had to do to get there. So now he had to do what was right for his team, and now we'd do the same if it was in air court.
1: How long does it take you to get to that realisation?
2: Well, I don't speak to any French people now and I don't like French people. I actually don't. I've taken it to heart now, that don't like the French.
1: Yeah.
0: I moved there, which is a fucking strange thing, and then I ended up having a row with an under-9s coach at a game over in France who was saying, Thierry Henry, and I was like, it's fucking 15 years ago, Louis, I don't really care. And
1: it's an under-9 game.
0: Yeah. It's just the lads play, but yeah.
1: Had you anything to throw back at him?
0: I couldn't speak French at the time, so it was annoying me, yeah.
1: You spoke about the Spain game at Euro 2012 and, just how good they were. This is your second major tournament, so you're at the World Cup in 2002 and obviously a very idyllic, serene time had been had at that one. And you were hoping maybe for something similar in 2012. How soon into the tournament do you realise we're in a spot of bother here?
0: We're in trouble, yeah.
2: I knew we were in trouble early because Rich won't tell you, Rich was struggling with an injury beforehand with his shoulder. A groin, Shea with shoulder. So our two biggest talisman were struggling and didn't play loads of football leading up to that. So now if anything was going to go well for us, we needed our strongest players. And unfortunately at the time, the two of them were struggling and patching themselves together. So now they call it the group of death. And now it definitely was, because when you look what Croatia, obviously Italy and then Spain. Now, right enough, Spain went to beat Italy in the final 4-0. So if they could do that to the finalists, obviously it was difficult. But I think for us at the time, it was sort of coming to the end with Trapp, because we knew then that was a tough gig with the 4-4-2 and two wingers. And because the Spain game, like for me, like I said, it's nightmare stuff.
1: Could you describe what, like, you're going up against maybe the best midfield of all time. Like, when you're half an hour into that game, like, what are you thinking?
2: Half an hour? The warm-up. The team sheets came in and David Silva, Fabregas, Juan Mata were only on the bench. they couldn't get in. And we were going 4-4-2. I was going, let's go 5-5-6 or whatever we can do.
1: 5-5-6.
2: Whatever. Listen, I was delighted to be on the pitch with them in the right way. But in the wrong way, I wish I was sick.
1: You were sick by the end of it.
2: Well, yeah.
0: That was shit. It was really shit. Because you're like, you've reached a level of football where you think, right, we're capable of competing against the best. And then you're not. Yeah, and you're not. And you're miles off. And you think, I can't do any more here to just try and survive on this pitch for the next half an hour or whatever that. And fair play, because the fans were singing, they were having a great time. But we were literally crying on the pitch, just going, please end this. Because it was a massacre, wasn't it? Yeah. We couldn't get the ball, we couldn't do that, we couldn't. Even like, I tried to start a fight with Ramos and he didn't even want to fight. So there you go, what the hell? So it's just near impossible, that whole thing.
2: I actually think they took the foot off the gas, you know. Mm. I think it was, once it came 4-0, it was like, conserving energy, make a few subs, keep ball, and we were like, yeah, on yous go, lads. As long as it's away from air goal, do what yous want.
0: Leave us alone.
2: Yeah. It was tough.
1: Have we found out who's playing you in the Saipan movie?
0: No idea. Do you know what? That's, again, there's lots of stuff that I don't care about, but that's another one. That's the least interesting thing. Because, you know, when you've lived it and you've answered questions over for so much time, you think, how has Steve Coogan gone and made a film about that? Why has he done that? Bizarre.
1: You're the only person who finds it boring.
0: Surely someone else does, yeah. Surely. I mean, I don't really understand what more can be said about it.
1: Well, David Connolly has the tapes.
0: Yeah.
1: So we'll find out the truth. Who was right? Mick or Roy?
0: Well, the truth is, what everyone has said is, we went to Saipan for a bit of R&R, or whatever they called it, and it was that was it, and they asked to try in, and we didn't have any balls, we didn't have any kit, and then they ended up sticking down coats and all that stuff, and yeah, it was just, it wasn't ideal, but it wasn't planned, so it wasn't anyone's mistake. It was just Roy expected more, and which is fair enough, and they fell out.
1: Well, you're not much of a script writer, you know.
0: Yeah. Make a film out of it if you want, but yeah. I mean, it's not, it is a huge thing. I think as well, everything is, when you're involved in something, it's a moment, isn't it? It happens and it goes and then it comes again or whatever like that. But when you're outside and you want to know more, it becomes a story for like 25 years, 30 years, and it's like,
1: nobody wants to hear your, that was pretty boring actually. Nobody wants to hear that story at all.
0: Yeah.
1: Just make something up and add
0: the film and then take the side.
1: That's what we do. We get you to review the film.
0: You review it and tell me, oh, that was brilliant. Or that was, actually, yeah, it was boring.
1: All right. We'll go together. Nice little date night. You had that night in Lille. How special was that?
2: Yeah, and no, again, going back to,
1: after what had happened, say, at Euro 2012, to have that moment that, you know, now again, sort of, where are we, 9 years on, we sort of wonder when it'll ever happen. We had, you know, Robbie's goal, we had Ibaraki, you know, every generation has had something, and that Robbie Brady moment is one that I think for certainly people of my generation will live forever.
2: Yeah, it was the same sort of thing when you look at the group that we had with Sweden, Belgium, and then, obviously, the Italians again. No, it was difficult for us to come out. I think for the lads who were in the 2016 squad, we were just hoping, like, get a win, get a result, do the fans proud, do our families proud, wherever it was, just so we could escape from 2012 a little bit. So, yeah, obviously, on the night was unbelievable with Robbie, and obviously getting the winner like he did near the end to qualify and get out of the group was unbelievable. And even then, like what Rich says, their players were coming over, the fans, if you win or losing, they're singing no matter what's happening. And the Italians were coming over to us, and they just couldn't believe how loud the Irish people were at that time. And now, for us, that just sums everything up. I take what happened in 2012 to be able to live what happened in 2016, yeah, definitely.
4: Football on Off the Ball.
5: Half time show, what was it, 27 minutes long?
6: Yeah.
5: That's shocking. That's absolutely shocking. The players should be the main focus here. I mean, it's a game of football we've all come to see. We haven't come to see the Muppets.
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3: With Vodafone, official sponsors of the Irish rugby team. Team of us, everyone in.
4: Okay, everyone, welcome along. OTBAM in association with... And we've got a spring in our step this morning because, well, as predicted on this very programme, Ireland beat Wales last Saturday, so happy days. But I suppose we also predicted that Ireland wouldn't beat Wales last Saturday and that Sinn Féin would be smashed in the election. But I suppose David Cullinan got smashed in a kind of a different way. It's an entirely different story. And while this one felt great, 24-12... sounds like a bit of a pacing, but I don't know, 24-12, looking at it again, probably was closer than we were comfortable with. You know, when you're looking at it again, 24-12, closer than we thought. Close.
5: Yeah, no, it was close, and it was like, it was 19-7 for a long period in that second half, you know, so that's a margin of only 12 points, so which is close, so 12 points, yeah. Close, very close, it's close. 12 points is
4: yeah,
5: close.
4: Yeah, exactly, like it wasn't like it was, you know, sort of 26-4, not 26-4, because you can't get 4, but it wasn't like it was 26-5 or 72-9. It wasn't like that.
5: Yeah, like our 46-0 or 76-3 or 96-5. Like, it wasn't like any of those scores. So, I suppose the point is that it was pretty close for most of the match.
4: But ultimately, Ireland prevailed, which is great because they're under pressure here, weren't they? They were under a lot of pressure, right?
5: Yeah, I mean, if they'd lost, they would have been under much more pressure than they did if they'd won, which they did win. So that was great. And, you know, it literally is a win-win because they, you know, it was a win against Scotland and a win against Wales, which is a win-win. So if they beat England, it'll be a win-win-win. So that's a win-win.
4: Yeah, true, but they mightn't have.
5: Yeah, but I suppose they did win, you know, and I mean, that's the point. And, like, you'd have to say hats off to those players because they were under a lot of pressure coming into this, and Conor Murray was under a lot of pressure. And you know, he said, actually, after the Scotland game in the review that, you know, he actually said, like, that was fun. And, I mean, I'd like to have heard Conor Murray's tone of voice the way he said that because, you know, did he actually say it was fun, as in it genuinely was? Or did he mean that was fun, as in, you know, like, say, you're walking along and you're looking at your phone or something and the next thing you get a poke in the eye with a branch that's sticking out of a hedge, you know? So, like, that's, that was fun, you know, that was fun. And, like, when it clearly wasn't fun, like, did he mean it like that? Or did he mean it like, that was fun? Like, that was fun, as in, like, I was actually genuinely surprised how much fun it was, and thereby inferring that, you know, life under Andy Farrell is a lot more crack, a lot more fun than it was under Joe Schmidt, who is basically a psychotic control freak who wrecks everyone's buzz. I mean, I don't want to read too much into it, but I'd say that's exactly what Conor Murray meant by that.
4: Yeah, I mean, what else could he have meant by that? Anyway, Alan Quinlan is on the line.
6: Oh, you door.
4: Quinny, what pleased you most about Irish performance? I mean, you know, 24-12 against, you know, World Cup semi-finalists, Grand Slam, reigning Grand Slam champions. It was pretty impressive, right?
6: Yeah, the whole performance, Jar, was huge. And huge in loads of ways. Very, very, very huge. A lot of players were playing. Were actually playing in the game, had big performances, you know, huge.
4: And who stood out for you especially? Who stood out for you especially?
6: Well, CJ Stander was huge, I thought. You know, I gave him man of the match.
4: Of course, he plays for Munster. Jordan Larmour was possibly had the game of his life. Really amazing performance. He's a bit special, isn't he?
6: Yeah, I thought Conor Murray was great. Peter O'Mahony.
4: Yeah, Munster.
6: Andrew Conway, Keith Earls, Dave Kilcoyne. Great performance out of him. And I'd say if Niall Scannell, Rory Scannell and Chris Farrell had been playing, they'd have been huge too. Savage and huge. Huge.
4: Okay, Quinny, thanks. We've got to wrap it up there. Munster out. That was a big week. A big week for Andy Farrell, a big week for Ireland. A big week, a big shift in the political landscape on this island. Really, where Sinn Féin just couldn't stop winning.
7: And the Oscar goes to Sinn Féin.
4: Jackie Arlaw, I guess, is the phrase of the week. in a Irish rugby sense.
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2: Oh, you're kidding me.
3: September.
4: Kyle Lafferty.
1: Are you joking me?
4: Is that right?
2: I know. Is that right?
5: Welcome, welcome, welcome. Welcome along to the shoutiest segment on a multitude of Irish platforms and indeed Irish radio. It is the scintillating, it is the stupefying, it is the Spendido crappy quiz. Every Friday, we put three of Team Off the Ball up against each other in a quiz of sporting factoids at the end of the week. Allow me to welcome tonight's contestants. Our first contestant today is pretty annoyed that he's isolating during his birthday, which is, of course, today. He had budgeted for the free cake that would have inevitably be bought for him in the office, and he was certainly budgeting on the subsequent happy birthday messages he would have received in the offices. Instead, he has asked me to tell all OTB viewers and listeners to get in touch with him and wish him a happy birthday. It ain't easy being 27 and officially in his late 20s. Give it up for Tommy Rooney.
6: Hi, folks. Look, amongst all the change in the world, I'm happy to say that despite working on Off the Ball 7 years, this year my birthday is no different. I still didn't get a cake.
7: Oof.
8: Wow. Happy birthday, Tommy.
6: In fairness, happy I usually birthday. Take the day off. Thanks, lads. Thanks.
5: Well, you usually don't have cakes at championship or something, is it? But
6: yeah, but they moved championship this year in May to August, and that went well.
8: Are you like a child, Tommy, that, you know, who doesn't get homework on the day of their birthday, that you don't work the day of your birthday?
6: Nah, I wouldn't even ask. I think you should enjoy your birthday. I really do. I don't think you should take the day off if it's needless, but if you have something planned, work away.
7: Happy birthday, Tommy.
6: Thanks, lads.
7: 27. There's a degree of maturity that really should come with, you know, that has been absent for the last, well, 27 years, to be fair. So,
5: happy birthday, Tommy, indeed.
6: Any hints or any tips, Adrian, on how I can bring that maturity into my life? How many years have you been mature now?
7: Just such long days of long reflection, I'd say, Tommy, would be the main thing that you need. Just a bit of downtime, stare at the wall for a while. You're out on the West Coast at the minute. As long as it's within 2 kilometres, get yourself to it near the... Get yourself in touch with the sea and nature. And long reflection, Tommy, I'd say, the main thing for you.
6: That's the plan.
8: I got engaged when I was 28, Tommy.
6: Wow.
7: I mean, I think that's a different story altogether.
8: Just throwing it out there.
5: Good stencil, actually. Do you want to have that conversation now, or will we leave it till off air, the sort of advice for 28-year-olds people getting engaged?
8: Just saying.

0: you know, it can work, Tommy.
1: Why the relative rush at that age? What was
0: Oh, no, sorry, I didn't. I got married when I was 28. No, that makes sense.
1: I suppose different generations.
2: That makes
0: come
2: sense.
0: Back to this. Let's move on. It's my 10-year wedding anniversary next week, so I should remember these things.
2: So is that correct then? You did get married when you were 28?
0: I did, yeah. Wow. I was very young. Mm.
3: Your first wedding anniversary that doesn't clash with the Masters. Congratulations. And our next contestant, our next contestant spent Wednesday putting up with the same WhatsApp joke again and again and again. Yes, he gets it. It was April Fool's Day. And all you people sending on that photoshopped image of Aidan O'Shea holding Sam Maguire are absolutely hilarious. Give it up for the Beast of Ballyhonus, Nathan Nate Dog Murphy.
0: Oh, I'll tell you, there was some fun and frolics in this house yesterday with April Fool's Day. We had the two young lads melted a load of chocolate in the baby's nappy, and while my wife was on the phone to her mother, in the background they're eating what looks like shit out of the baby's nappy. And they also, while we were on one of our meetings yesterday, they arrived in with a packet of sweets and said, "Do you want some sweets?" And I said, "Of course I'll have some sweets." And they had wrapped up the sweets. What were sweets and little silver were actually now grapes.
1: Oh, wow. They're impressive kids. Impressive kids.
2: Well, I missed the part there. What was the stuff in the nappy? What was it actually?
0: Chocolate. Melted chocolate.
2: Ah, oh, lovely.
0: They did actually eat it then.
2: Why not?
3: Did their mother fall for it?
0: My mother-in-law, I think, did fall for it, yes.
3: Okay. There you go. Right, our final contestant today has been sent a question from Barry on YouTube. Did Adrian Barry buy that piece of art behind him, or did it come free with the gaff? Bad news for Barry is that he's got a different piece of art behind him today. He said the latter, I hope. Give it up for Adrian Barry. What's the answer to Barry's question, Adrian Barry?
2: Neither piece came free with the gaff. So do you want more? The one that you'd normally be looking at, which is the rusty old petrol pump from the desert in southern America somewhere, was actually brought back from the south of France.
3: And the one behind you now?
2: Whatever. And the one behind me I bought several years ago as probably the only art investment I've ever made. Can I just flag up as well that...
1: Pricey? Was it pricey?
2: Not Tommy, not extortionate. I just need to tell you that, and the viewers and listeners, that I'm doing some live parenting here, so every now and then when I go on mute and you can see me chatting away, I'm just making sure that the dinosaurs are still on and everybody's still happy.
3: Keep those dinosaurs ticking along, absolutely. So you finally cleared up that you are indeed doing a bit of parenting at home this weekend.
2: Well, you don't know. I could be just making that up as well. So.
3: That is true. That would also be kind of weird, but I'd kind of respect you for that. The format of this week's crappy quiz will be questions on the year 2002 for four rounds. Then we're going to quiz you on any year for the front three magic number round, and also the slip inside of trivia, the rapid fire round. You've got your pens at the ready, as Adrian.
2: Question.
3: Yeah, go for it.
2: So I had forgotten that everybody knows we're now doing a sequence of years. Is that right?
3: Mm-hmm.
2: You're both aware of that, were you?
0: What?
1: I presume it's been changed after I flagged it in the last quiz.
0: Well, is it 1999 or 2002?
1: No, we did 99.
0: Did we? Well, we're talking going back to 98.
1: We don't know where he's going to go.
3: There's never been any talk
2: about it. Okay. I was just worried that everybody knew what was happening apart from me, and you've all briefed up on various bits, but...
0: I'm sure the quizmaster is wary of such.
1: And anyways, we're all busy during the week. Nobody has time to be doing any studying.
3: Podcast the crappy quiz on offtheball.com or on the Goal Out app. Give us 5 out of 5, even if that doesn't represent your actual opinion. And please send any questions you have via Twitter. Round one, the boring Saipan questions round. Never multiple choice. Question one for you, Tommy. Saipan is a territory that belongs to which country?
1: I'm actually surprised that you've gone and you've gone with 2002.
3: South Korea. Acting. South Korea? No, it's not South Korea. It's the United States of America.
2: Oh, yeah.
3: It's a Commonwealth of the USA.
1: Oh, my God.
3: The North Mariana Islands. Question one for you, Nathan. Roy Keane changed his mind about going home in Saipan after his row with Paddy Bonner and Alan Kelly initially. He obviously later decided to reverse that decision again. The deadline to call a new player up had passed in the interim, so Mick McCarthy had basically called a player up to tell them that they were in before ringing them back to tell them they were out because Roy had decided to stay for a while. Can you name this player?
1: What?
0: Colin Healy.
3: Correct.
2: You were thinking Stephen Reid, Tommy.
1: What did I do to annoy you?
3: Would you have gone for Colin Healy as well?
0: That's
1: like an incredibly easy answer.
3: Yeah, just like the geography of Saipan, fairly straightforward.
0: I was waiting for name the entire 23-man squad.
3: Yeah, we don't understand. These are all introductory Saipan questions. They're all very easy. Adrian, name the FAI president at the time who was on the ground in Saipan.
2: Was it Fran Rooney?
3: It was not Fran Rooney.
2: Was it Brendan Menton?
3: It was not Brendan Menton.
0: Milo Corcoran?
3: Milo Corcoran, indeed.
2: Milo.
3: Round two. Nathan, the only person who scored there. Round two, the Saipan quotes round. There has been plenty, possibly too much, written and spoken about Saipan in the intervening 18 years. In this round, I will read you out a quote. All you've got to do is answer a question about the quote. Tommy, this is a fill-in-the-blank question. Saipan was very much to do with Roy Keane's views on professionalism in the camp well before they ever got to the island. In his first book, Roy Keane spoke about the dietary options before that first Holland game in qualifying. He famously says that he saw some of the lads sitting at a table eating blank sandwiches. I couldn't believe it. We discussed diet. What is the missing word?
1: Sausage.
3: No, it's not sausage chips. Sandwiches. Anyone?
2: Chips.
3: No. Cheese sandwich. Cheese sandwiches was the thing that pissed Roy Keane off on that particular occasion.
1: I don't blame him. I'd far rather a sausage sandwich than a cheese sandwich.
3: Yeah, but it could be possibly better for you depending on how you're cooking it as well. Question two for you, Nathan. fill in the blank question as well. Shield any young ears now, by the way, for anybody watching or listening to this. So, Roy and Mick's most famous row involved this spectacular rant from Roy. And again, cover up those ears. Mick, you're a liar. You're a fucking wanker. I didn't rate you as a player. I don't rate you as a manager. And I don't rate you as a person. You're a fucking wanker. And you can stick your World Cup up your arse. The only reason I have had any dealings with you is that somehow you're the manager of my country. You can stick it up your blank. What is the missing word?
0: It's just one word, is it?
3: Just one word.
0: See, I'm tempted to say hole. You can stick it up your...
1: What other option do you have?
0: Either arse or hole. Arse, hole. You can stick it up your...
3: Like the kid
1: at Ben Sitter. Do you want the full quote? Do you want the full quote again?
0: Arse.
3: It's not arse. Anyone?
2: It was something a bit more obscure. It was like a colloquialism that I can't quite remember.
3: Adrian's on the right track here. It's not that it's more obscure, it's just more ridiculous. It's clearly something that came as a method of anger and all sentiment out the window. The only reason I've had any dealings with you is that you are somehow the manager of my country. You can stick it up your bollocks.
2: Stick it up your bollocks. quite the proposition.
0: Wow.
3: Adrian, who said the following? How do you measure professionalism? By how much pasta you eat, bleep tests, abstinence, the ability to get on with it no matter what the circumstances, walking out in your team before the greatest games of their lives. We all take responsibility for ourselves. Roy left us in Saipan, not the other way around. And he punished himself more than any of us by not coming back. Who said that?
2: How many footballers know the word abstinence is probably the first.
3: Good train of logic.
2: Can you give it to me again?
3: How do you measure professionalism? By how much pasta you eat, bleep tests, abstinence, the ability to get on with it no matter what the circumstances, walking out on your team before the greatest game of their lives? We all take responsibility for ourselves. Roy left us in Saipan, not the other way around. And he punished himself more than any of us by not coming back.
2: I want to take the Ulster references, meaning it has to be somebody within the camp, because I just had a slight leaning to somebody else.
1: Well, who did you think it was?
2: Well, I have a slight leaning to John Delaney, but that's not my answer. As he looks, scans Owen's face for some modicum of reaction. I'm going to go with Niall Quinn.
3: Correct.
2: Get in.
3: Good answer. Niall Quinn indeed.
1: Well,
3: Probably to give away, in fairness. Round three, the fact that, that Niall Quinn would be able to use that word. Round three is the actual 2002 World Cup round. Of secondary importance in 2002 was the World Cup that took place shortly after the Saipan saga. Here's a few questions on what happened on the pitch. Tommy, in which city did Robbie Keane score his injury time equaliser against Germany?
1: I was bloody nine. Nagasaki.
3: No, Iraqi. Iraqi, correct. Question three for you, Nathan. Ronaldinho lobbed Seaman from an impressive distance in the 2002 quarterfinals, but who had put England 1-0 up in that game?
0: Oh, this is frustrating because...
3: Do you want me to say the bit that Ronaldinho lobbed Seaman from an impressive distance in the 2002 quarterfinals, but who had put England 1-0 up in that game bit again?
0: Yeah, I see what you've done there. I fell asleep during this game because I'd stayed up all night and it was on first thing in the morning, and I woke up and the match was over, which was very depressing. My internet gone or am I still working here?
3: You're still very much working.
0: Okay, so I'm just talking to myself. Who scored for England? Put them on up against Brazil. Beckham, was it? Emil Heskey?
3: No, his teammate, Michael Owen.
0: Shit, who's going to go for Michael Owen?
1: I was thinking it was Owen, but like you'd never actually hear the end of it if an Englishman scored against Brazil, right? Have we heard much about that goal?
3: Well, no, because they didn't win, but...
1: But it doesn't really matter that they didn't win. Like, they scored in the World Cup against Brazil.
3: Should have won that game, actually. Rivaldo, the other goal scorer for Brazil on the occasion. Adrian.
1: I'm getting much tougher questions here.
3: You sure you're 27 now, Tommy? Adrian. Who did Brazil beat in the 2002 World Cup semi-final?
1: Oh, my God.

0: going to say, Spain.
1: No,
2: Turkey.
1: Turkey, correct. Yeah. So it's 1 point for Adrian, 1 point for Nathan, nothing for Tommy so far after three rounds. Round four, the other stuff that's not sports that happened in 2002 round. You know how this works. We ask you a question about your wider knowledge relating to the year 2002, a fan's favorite. Question four for you, Tommy. In the 2002 version of Spider-Man, who plays the Green Goblin?
2: Oh my gosh, this is bad. Green Goblin 2002. That's such an obscure question.
1: It's not really. Everybody was getting DVD players around this time, and everybody got Spider-Man for free.
2: Green Goblin. Who's the bad guy?
1: Gonna need an answer, Tommy. TikTok.
2: Let me who's the bad guy? Javier Bardem.
1: No. Anyway, that would be a far better cast.
0: Good answer.
1: Anyone else?
3: William Dafoe?
1: Correct.
4: Ah!
1: Nathan, 2002 was a general election year in Ireland. Who was tarnished thereafter?
3: Mary Harney?
1: Correct. That's the easiest, probably easiest question in the entire quiz. Adrian, I don't know why, I don't even know how I managed to let that slip through the cracks. Adrian, which former Soviet leader received the freedom of Dublin City in 2002?
0: Gorbachev?
1: Correct. Adrian, you're up to 2 points. Nathan, you're up to 2 points. Tommy, you're on zero. You need to make some waves in this round. Round five is a fun free magic number round.
3: Hold up.
1: As Nathan is going for a pen, contestants get 3 points for getting the number exactly right. If no one manages that, the nearest contestant who doesn't go bust gets 2 points. The second closest gets 1 point. I'm going to say that we can only accept the answer that's written on your paper. I'm also going to have to ask for your pens once the music ends. So listener Paul Fitzsimons has been in touch via email to give us this edition of the numbers round, and he has based it on the 2002 theme. So if you don't mind, lads, give us the following number. The number of tries scored by Ireland in the 2002 Six Nations Rugby Tournament, plus the number of goals scored by Ireland in the 2002 FIFA World Cup Finals Tournament, plus the number of points scored by Kerry in the 2002 All-Ireland Football Final, plus the number of points scored by Clare in the 0-2 Hurling Final. Your 30 seconds expire when Sinatra sings Bright Shiny Beats. So, to go through those again, going to need the number of tries Ireland scored in the 0-2 Six Nations, the number of goals scored by Ireland at the 2002 World Cup, the number of points scored by Kerry in the 0-2 Football Final, and then in the 2002 All-Ireland Hurling Final, how many points did Clare score?
2: I've got to take a chance here, don't I?
1: That's, time is up. Pens down. All right, Tommy to the screen, 36. Adrian, 51. Nathan, 35. Adrian gets the 2 points. 55 is the correct answer.
0: Get in,
1: so,
0: get in.
1: Nathan, you went for 31, was it? Ooh,
3: 35.
1: And Tommy, what did you go for?
2: 36, you went for 30, so I get 1 point.
1: You went for 36, yeah, so you got 1 point. Adrian gets 2 points, Nathan gets nothing. So let's go through those. The number of tries scored by Ireland in the 0-2 Six Nations.
2: 8.
3: 16. Five. Ah,
2: for God's sake. 16, Jesus.
1: The number of goals scored by Ireland in the 0-2 World Cup.
2: 6.
1: 6. The number of points scored by Kerry in the 0-2 Football Final was 14. And the number of points scored by Clare in the 0-2 All-Ireland Hurling Final was 19. It was a tough numbers round. And thanks to Paul Fitzsimons for getting in touch to send those in. So let's go through the
0: overall. Thanks to me for raising it.
1: Yeah, it's... Adrian on 4 points at the moment. Nathan's on 2 points. Tommy's on 1 point. As we enter the final, our winner tonight will be decided in the round that separates the men from the boys, the Conor Murrays from the Bill Murrays. It's the no theme in particular, ridiculously easy, rapid fire round. The score you get in this round will be added to your score in the previous round. There will be 40 seconds for everyone to answer from the same set of questions. We're going to start with the person with the highest number of points. That is you, Adrian. Then on to the person in second, which is you, Nathan. And then on to the person in last. That is the birthday boy, Tommy. If you get a question correct, I'll ask you another question and keep asking you questions until you get one wrong. And then once you get a question wrong, I move on to the next person. And your incorrect answer also means a deduction of 1 point. Adrian Barry.
3: Don't bottle it, Barry. Don't bottle it.
1: Are you ready?
0: Bring it on. Bring it on.
3: He can't handle it. He can't handle it.
2: You get a question wrong, I'm back in it.
1: Your 40 seconds starts now. Which RTE journalist did Roy Keane do an interview with after he returned home from Saipan?
0: Tommy Gorman.
1: Correct. Name the Southampton manager now.
0: Ralph Hudson-Hoodle.
1: Correct. Name the hit musical based on Saipan that toured the country successfully.
0: Ike Keno.
1: Correct. In what year did Donegal last win in All-Ireland?
2: Time.
1: 2012. Nathan, what age is Lionel Messi?
3: 32.
1: Correct. What is the name of the GAA park in Omagh?
3: Time. Paul Kessler.
1: No, Healy Park. Tommy, who did Donegal beat in last year's Ulster final?
2: Rome.
1: No, Cavan. In what year did Armagh last win the All-Ireland Football Championship, Nathan? Or Adrian?
0: 2010.
1: No, it doesn't matter. 2002, but it doesn't matter. You've won it. You finish on 5 points. Nathan, you finish on 1 point. Tommy, you finish on 0 points. Adrian Barry, two Fridays in a row. What do you have to say for yourself?
3: That he didn't actually win that. He got the second question wrong.
2: This is rigged.
1: He said,
3: Ralph Hussenhattle.
0: Hussenhattle, yeah, that's Hussenhattle.
3: You said Hussenhattle. His name is Ralph Hussenhattle.
0: I give the full name, and that's all that matters.
3: I got the name wrong.
0: What I have to say is,
3: who's the Liverpool manager?
0: What I have to say, Owen, is that, to be honest with you, it's all becoming a bit easy. Like, you get all the jeers there before the round starts, trying to, like, shoulder me off the ball or whatever, but waste of time at this stage. I'm just champ.
1: A bit of a quantum leap required from everybody else to catch up with Adrian Barry, the champ.
3: Well, not really. Maybe if you actually stick to the questions.
2: Maybe even out the questions. Ralph, just a second.
0: So how many points did you finish up on?
3: You would have been back one.
0: Just answer the question.
3: So that's,
0: do something that you haven't done for the last half hour. Answer the question.
3: That is totally irrelevant. Because you had got one right, so you would have moved on at that stage to five. You would have been back to four, and I would have had those straightforward questions like, "What's the name of the boring thing from Saipan?"
1: Can I just say one thing?
3: Hassan Hoodle.
1: Nathan, you can take your complaints and shove them up your bollocks. That is it. That is a crappy quiz. Done for today, lads. Thanks, William. Tommy, happy birthday.
0: Happy birthday, Tommy.
1: Adrian, congratulations.
3: Happy birthday, Tommy.
1: Nathan, we'll see you again next week.
2: Thanks, lads.
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1: Paul McShane, good morning to you.
2: Morning.
1: Welcome to the studio.
2: Thanks very much.
1: The ginger thing we were sort of considering might be a bit of an internet overload. It's never been tried before. Yeah. It's anywhere on the internet.
3: Apparently 15% of the world's gingers are in the studio right now. That's the official stat I'm hearing.
2: Yeah, we're a dying breed anyway.
1: We are, yeah. Don't ask me why, to Google this last week, how many gingers live in the world. somebody had said to me that they kind of figured, it was actually in this studio, we were discussing it last week. Somebody said that they figured there might only be a couple of million, but I mean, I think there's 500,000 in Ireland alone. So, I mean, it suggests that the numbers are good, you know?
2: Yeah.
1: But it's unique. I'm happy with it.
2: It is.
3: That's a bullshit statistic, isn't it?
1: Listen, thanks a million for coming into us. Your end of season, obviously, and we'll talk to you a little bit about Reading, because it's been an interesting couple of years for you, I think. Talk to you a little bit about that, and maybe a bit of Ireland as well. But you're here. You're going to be playing golf out in Druids Glen on Sunday, the Sean McShane Golf Memorial Day.
2: Yeah, we have it every year. It's in memory of my dad, who passed away 8 years ago now. So we just have a golf thing going on in Druids Glen, and it's a true Newtown GAA, and whatever we make goes to the autism centre in Newtown, and it's good. It's good, a good day out, and a lot of people turn up for it, local teams, and try and get a few lads to play, a few football lads. So killers playing, yourself playing. So it's a good day, and looking forward to it.
1: Your dad was a hurler.
2: Yeah, he was, yeah.
1: Raheny and Wicklow don't naturally sort of slip off the tongue as, hurling strongholds necessarily.
2: Yeah, he played for Raheny, and he played a bit for Dublin as well. I'm in a Gaelic family here.
1: That's him there at the back left, I think.
2: That's him, yeah. Back left, yeah. Heading him. he was big into the GAA, and I was as well. I think he probably would have preferred me to go into the Gaelic.
1: Would he, yeah?
2: Yeah. I think actually, I always wanted to play for Joey's when I was younger. Mm. And I got scouted playing for Newtown at the time. And the coach came up to me, mum and dad, after the game and said, "Does he want a trial for Joey's?" And my dad said, "No. He's too busy playing Gaelic for Newtown and Wicklow. He has no time for that." But then my mum realised that it was my dream to play for Joey's.
1: Yeah. Wow.
2: So then, yeah. So went to
1: Yeah. What position did he play? I think he was
2: a midfielder.
1: Right.
2: Don't know. Or even a forward.
1: Right. Yeah, and his brother was in the shot there as well.
2: Yeah, his brother, yeah. The Mitchell brothers going around, they were. Raheny, yeah. There's a good few stories. I used to love when he told the stories of him and his brother. Yeah, there's some interesting stories.
1: Were they hardcore, the Mitchell brothers?
2: I think they were. The Raheny lads as well. The Raheny, the Gaelic lads come and play in the golf as well. And, they're good crack, and they tell a few stories when they're there. So it's always interesting stories.
1: And he dabbled in a bit of coaching, did he? Is that right? Did I read that? He was, when he went to Wicklow, that trying to spread the hurling gospel in Wicklow.
2: Yeah, he did. He took over Newtown. He introduced hurling to Newtown. And there's some interesting hurling matches up in Wicklow.
1: It was a bit of a mad GA spot at the best times.
2: He loved the coaching, and he coached my Gaelic team growing up,
1: right,
2: from under 10s to under 16s, and then I had to stop the Gaelic. I remember I had to stop. We played Killians in a match while I was playing in a school match, and I'd signed for United at the time. And I think I was a marked man then in Gaelic matches. And I got the head punched off me from the back of my head, from behind. So I thought that was the day I thought Gaelic has to stop.
1: That will do. That was your last game.
2: That was my last game. I think, yeah.
1: What sort of a coach was he?
2: Well, he was focal.
1: Right.
2: Yeah, he'd always tell the lads to do 10 sit-ups and 10 press-ups before you go to bed and when you wake up. And then there was a test in training. Everyone had to lie down on their back, and he'd step across everybody to make sure that they're doing their sit-ups. So he was good fun, and I think everyone loved him as a coach, and he got the best out of people.
1: Yeah, good. Well, listen, best of luck with the golf day, obviously, on Sunday. We hope everything goes well. Hoping for a nice day as well, and hopefully I'll beat Kilbane in the golf is the main objective anyway. Yeah. It's been a as mentioned, a sort of unusual maybe couple of years for you. You're 3 years now at Reading?
2: 3 years, yeah. 3 years.
1: Going into settled almost as you've been, is it, of your course of your career?
2: Yeah, probably, actually, yeah. Yeah, well, probably, yeah, Hull, I was at Hull for like 6.5 years, but it was a big roller coaster. I was on a Hull. Mm. You know, I went there first on loan, and it was great. We were, you know, we were top of the league. Well, top six until Christmas. And then I got called back to Sunderland. And then the following season, then I signed for Hull. And then we got relegated at the end of that year. And then a new manager came in and just wanted everyone gone. And personally, I wanted to try and get back up with Hull because I felt as if I owed it to the fans. And I was desperate to stay, but I don't think the manager wanted me to stay.
1: Who's the manager then?
2: Nigel Pearson.
1: Right.
2: So then, it was a bit of a turbulent season that year. We came down, I was sort of in and out, and it was frustrating because I was feeling good and I wanted to play. And then I had to go out on loan. I had a big fussed up with Nigel.
1: Yeah,
2: sort of just come to a head at one point. But I went on loan towards the end of the season. I went to Barnsley, which was good. I played 15 games and it was sort of a quick fix at the time, but I really enjoyed my time there and, you know, got playing games again. Then the following season, it was all looking rosy in pre-season and stuff, but looked like I was going to be starting the first game. Then I got injured, had a really bad calf injury. And then it was just, yeah, then Nigel Pearson left, Nicky Barnby took over, and I ended up going out on loan to Crystal Palace. And then the next season, Steve Bruce came in, and that's when I sort of settled in Hull, but not comfortable, you know. Mm-hmm. Well, I don't think you should ever be comfortable in football, but it was the most sort of, it was the time where I was like, right, you know, this is it sort of thing.
1: And you'd been sort of 27, 28, maybe that's
2: it? Yeah, about that, 27, 28. And then we ended up getting promoted that season back to the Premier League, which was great, was brilliant. And then you had a couple of years then the Premier League with Hull sort of in and out. And then towards the end was actually you played the last 15 to 20 games in the Premier League with Steve Bruce. And then my contract came to an end and that was the end of my Hull era.
1: Yeah. With Pearson, you go in and you go, listen, here I want to play. And he says, you're not playing. Is that I don't want to overly simplify this. How does that work?
2: Yeah, it was, I felt as if I should have been playing. Well, I always feel as if I should be playing, you know, but I felt good. And every time I played, I'd play well, but, he just had it in his head. He just wanted a fresh start. He wanted his own players in, which is, you know, as a manager, probably understandable, but I was desperate to play and, you know, I was willing to do anything to play. And so it was a bit of a clash. Mm. So yeah, but I get on with Nigel now and, you know, but at the time it was, you know, a lot going on. Mm.
3: It's good to hear you get on well with him now, but I dare say you weren't the only person who's had their falling out with Nigel Pearson during that era.
2: Yeah, well, I think it was sort of later on in his managerial career that I think he had a few fallings out, but yeah, I had one very early. But it wasn't as if, I don't know, it was just a clash where, when I'm not playing, I can be, I'm just desperate to play everywhere I go and I want to play as many games as I can. And at the time, I felt as if I felt good and I just felt every time I was given the chance and I did well, it was sort of taken back off me. And I was in that point in my career where I was 25, 26 and supposed to be sort of your peak sort of thing. So I was desperate to get going.
3: Absolutely. And you say there that you should never be comfortable in football, but I dare say you could have done with a little bit more comfort in that whole situation where maybe things, maybe off the pitch, maybe in terms of your league position could have been just a little bit more stable and that you could have been focusing on your football a little bit rather than, crap, who's going to be the next manager? Will I actually survive this football club?
2: Yeah, it was. There was a lot going on at Hull at the time. But, yeah, it's just the way football is. You know, it's just things can change really quickly. And that was always in the back of my mind that I knew that it wasn't, you know, it was a very turbulent time for me, but I always had in the back of my mind that football changes so quick. So I, just kept going. Just sort of, I think in football, you got to stay in the fight for as long as you can. And I stayed in the fight. at Hull, and I eventually turned it around. So it was a big learning experience for me. And looking back, it was actually wouldn't change it, because it ended up being, because the Hull fans realised the roller coaster I had been on at Hull, and then when I turned it around, the fans really took to me, and it was a great experience at Hull.
1: You're sort of well used to, you'd set your stall out very early in your career in terms of knocking on managers' doors and going, here, listen, I want to be in the team. Like, you did it with Fergie.
2: Yeah, I did.
1: Yeah. We want to hear about this. What happens there?
2: No, it was, So I went over at United when I was 16, and,
1: there was a couple of clubs interested, is there?
2: Yeah, it was. I went on loan to Brighton when I was 19, 20, and I ended up getting player of the year, and I played over 40 games. And I felt as if I was going back to United, and I wanted a chance just to train with the first team and stuff. And I knew in the back of my mind that I looked at previous players at United in the reserves, and they'd gone out on loan and then they'd come back and then they'd stayed in the reserves for like a year and they'd just gone stale and they just sort of took a backward step. Where in my head was that I'm going out on loan and I'm going to keep going. I don't want to take a step back and go back to the reserves, because I think it's sort of soul destroying, that is. When you get to taste of first team football, then you go back to the reserves, it's no good. So that was in my mind, and I came back into pre-season and trained with the first team for a couple of days, and then there was a group of us put back to the reserves, and that was a big no-no for me, so I sort of nipped it in the bud early.
1: Knock on the door,
2: yeah, and said, listen, what's the story here, and I just need to know.
1: Are you packing yourself when you're getting ready to do that?
2: Well, to be honest, when I was actually with when I go in, if I'm going in to see someone, if I'm going in to see a manager when I was younger anyway, I'd actually, the night before, I'd sit there with a pen and paper and think about what I'm going to say.
1: Right.
2: Because before, I've done it when I was like younger, say just with a coach, I'd sort of sit there and because I was young, I'd sort of freeze a little bit and I'd forget what I was going to say. But then going in to see Ferguson, I prepared myself and I sort of said to myself, you're going to sit in that seat until you finish what you're going to say. So I was prepared going in and just asked the questions. And to be fair, at the time there was Man United were a big power at the time, and around my age group as well, there was like Johnny Evans, Gerard Piqué, and Ryan Shawcross, who have done all right for themselves.
1: Yeah.
2: I just went in to see what the crack was.
1: What were the questions you were asking him? Like, what was the?
2: Just about what the future, am I going on the pre-season tour and stuff? Yeah. And he didn't know, and I was like, well, that says it all, really. So I have to move, I have to go, because I had a year left of my contract, but I had to nip it in the bud early. He said, I think you're making a hasty decision, but I said, I've been thinking about it for a long time, to be honest.
1: Yeah.
2: So I just want to crack on my career now.
1: And he wasn't giving you any hope of, listen, stick with us for a little bit? And because, you mentioned some of the players that were there. Obviously, it was a pretty fruitful time for them defensively. And I'm sure you're saying, listen, I'm as good as this guy, I'm sure. But,
2: you've got to back yourself, yeah. But, I just wanted to crack on. Yeah. He was sort of saying, as he said, I think you're making a hasty decision or whatever, but I had in my mind that I didn't want to end up sort of on the scrap heap in the reserves, and I was desperate then to make a career for myself and just to get playing senior football.
3: Because there is that story, and it's completely fictitious, that Fergie tells about you challenging PK to a race.
2: Yeah, that's gone around. I think Tom Heaton started that. I think he was in my digs at the time, and I don't know where that started from. It was like
1: the Fergie himself started. I don't know.
2: I don't think it was Fergie, but it was. We sort of compared. I think Fergie might have said that. PK, I think he was saying about me that, because initially it was my height wasn't big enough to be a centre back, but then I went on loan to the Championship and height wasn't a problem. And then it was like half a yard of pace, and then he compared PK, and I think I basically said, well, he's not the quickest, you know what I mean? And then it just developed from there, and right. Then it was all of a sudden then I offered PK out a race in the car park, and that's totally fabricated.
1: You were going out to mark up the pitch and...
2: Yeah. I was like, right, you ready?
1: No. Would you have taken him?
2: I might have done, actually. Yeah, well, got my arm across. Yeah,
1: yard. That's part of the game, that's fair enough. It's that 100-metre sprint, that's all right.
2: That just developed over the years.
3: Yeah, it's weird because when you look back at the stuff Alex Ferguson has said about you, it's all been really complimentary, comparing you to Roy Keane at the start. So why did that, not that relationship, but that kind of view of you change?
2: Well, I don't think the relationship broke down. It was just that I was too eager to get going, I think, and I wasn't going to risk hanging around in the reserves to the risk of going backwards. And whatever he probably had in his head, he probably seen the likes of Johnny Evans and PK and maybe Ryan Shawcross and thought, you know, maybe the best thing is to go. But we had a good conversation. It was a good conversation, and there was nothing major. He was probably thinking, you know, who's this fella coming and asking loads of questions? Yeah. But I just needed to get it straight in my head what was going on. Yeah. And
1: in some ways, it strikes me that he must be on some level impressed by that too. That you weren't. Like, actually, you would have been the sort of player he should have been trying to keep on that basis, because you weren't afraid to come into him and go, listen, I want to do the best for my career, an ambitious player, hungry player who wants to play football. Like, that's the sort of player he wants to have involved almost, you know? Like, you're not the guy that's sitting in the training room, like, internally being eaten up by this thing. You're actually all right to come in and sit down and go, like, I've been captain, I think, for the reserves, and I've gone out and had a successful loan spell, and I want to further my career now.
2: Yeah, I think it was, for me, a little bit of a frustration that, like, I had, like, the first year there, I won the U Cup and then captained the Milk Cup team, winning Milk Cup team. And I thought that was, you know, the whole Beckham era gigs and all that was what they did, U Cup, Milk Cup. Mm. And in my mind, I'm thinking, right, I want a bit of a shot here. And went on pre-season with the team, and then was back in the reserves. I was 18. And then I did well the reserves, and I just wanted that crack, you know, I just wanted that crack of, you know, getting a cup game or something. And it didn't come. And remember, like, I used to go away with the Ireland under 19s and that. And then when I'd come back, because in the under 19s in Ireland, it was like the games were still in season. So you'd miss a few games. Like, say there was a cup game. I think I missed a cup game. And then I'd come back and they're like, well, you would have played that cup game if you weren't away with the under-19s or Ireland. And it was just all that sort of stuff that got me frustrated, because I'm thinking, well, was it or...
1: Yeah. And they could have also said that to you, couldn't they? Like, you stay here, you're going to do this thing.
2: That's what I mean. It was just a bit of a build-up of frustration that I thought maybe I should have got a game in the cup or something. And then when I went out on loan and played 40 games and end up getting player of the year for a lone player, I thought, you know, now was my chance. And then the first sniff that I got that they weren't having me, I was just like, right, that's it, I gotta go. Because that's what some lads that I seen were holding onto the Man United tag. And I wasn't at the time. I was like, it doesn't bother me now. Mm. I just want to just make a career for myself and crack on.
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4: I just wanted to leave a wee voice message for Colm. 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
1: Was there ever the thought of more loan spells, like even just kind of comparing yourself to John O'Shea a little bit? Or did you feel comparing yourself to John O'Shea was kind of like, I'm Irish and I play for Manchester United, his situation might have been completely different to mine?
2: Yeah, I think, yeah, there's all, everyone's in a different situation, and I just had in my head that I was 20. Like, that's the thing, when I was younger, I was like, when I was younger, like when I was 20, I used to think I was old. I used to have in this thing, I'm getting old, I'm getting, you know, my career sort of passing me by here. So I wanted to just get going straight away. So I wasn't really comparing myself to anybody, because everybody has, you know, different journeys, different situations in the game. And so, yeah, John, I think, went on loan to Antwerp, and I'm not sure where else.
3: Bournemouth, was it Bournemouth?
2: Was it, yeah. Yeah, so I'd been on loan to Walsall as well when I was 18. Played 4 or 5 games. There was only a month loan. So then I came back, like actually came back injured. And then the following season I went on loan to Brighton. So I thought that was me, like, and,
1: like you mentioned there, it's very interesting that you say some people got obsessed with the tag of being a Manchester United fan. Would I be right in saying that you almost had an obsession of the tag of not being a teenager anymore?
2: Yeah, it was just the fact that, like, I seen it happen in front of my own eyes, where lads came back on loan and they went back to the reserves, and it was just, it's like, what are you doing? And then they were going backwards, and I just didn't want that to happen to me. I didn't want that to risk me not making a career in the game. So the minute I got the sniff that I wasn't being fancied, I was gone. I mean, I wanted to do it early as well, because it was like the start of pre-season, and I wasn't going on the pre-season tour. That was sort of clear in the meeting I had with Ferguson, and I was like, right, I can't hang around here now and play in the reserves.
1: Like you said, you were too eager there as well, which is another very interesting term to use. And like, was that prevalent around the rest of your career? Because they always say you can never try too hard. I've never heard somebody say that they were too eager or

0: had too much of a work ethic.
1: Yeah, I think I was. I think you can. I think you can overdo it. I think you can be too eager. And I think you can... I know people sort of say, I've heard he doesn't want it, and he doesn't want it enough. And I've said that about people myself, but I think you can overwant it. I think you can definitely overwant it, and you can overdo things. And I think that was probably one of my biggest downfalls, where I would overwant it. I'd be too eager. So as I've grown up, as I've got older, I've eased off a little bit and become a little bit wiser.
0: What are you doing that when you overwant it? Like, what are the things that you were doing that manifest itself?
1: Like, thinking too much. I think thinking about games, like being too passionate in games, and probably training too hard, overly training. Like one summer I trained twice a day, every day, and had weekends off. I didn't have a holiday. I was like, from Monday to Friday, I was going to the gym twice a day, and then felt good, felt as if I was doing the right thing. First week back in pre-season, tore my cartilage. So that sort of eagerness to do well and to work hard. Yeah, it's all well and good, but I think there's definitely a balance that you need to find.
2: How would that 19 or 20-year-old Paul McShane reflect on that decision now at 32 and reflect on the career that you've had since?
1: At the time, I still think it was the right decision. I really do. It got me going early, and if I hung around in the reserves, God knows what would happen. Mm. So I sort of struck while the iron was hot, as in I came off the back of 40-odd games in the Championship, Player of the Year. So I knew that I had a chance of getting a good club. And then West Brom came in, and they just come down from the Premier League. So I think at the time it was all right. I don't look back and I don't regret it. I don't regret it that much. It's just it was just something that I needed to do.
2: And if you were saying, you had that sense of urgency at 19, 20 in terms of, geez, I'm getting old here. At 32, what are you thinking? I mean, you made a back thing for the last game this season from injury and been out for a couple of months. So
1: yeah, had you?
2: What are you thinking now about the urgency of your career almost at this stage? Is it?
1: I'm sort of easy now. I know, I'm 32, and in terms of a football, it's old, but I feel good. And I'm not gonna let age be me cage, sort of thing. I'm just gonna keep going for as long as I can, and think I'm in sort of a, I'm not as mad as I was when I was 19, 20, but just become a little bit more wiser, and I'm just going to go with the flow, see what happens, see what comes. But as I said before, I know that football is survival of the fittest, and you got to stay in the fight as long as you can. And hopefully you've got some great years ahead of me.
2: Fair to say that not this season, just gone, but the previous season might have been one of your better of your entire career almost under Jaap Stam and the type of football that was being played at that time.
1: Yeah, it was brilliant. It really was. Yeah, Jaap was he was fantastic when he came in, and brilliant coach, really brilliant. And the way he had us playing, it was like we were playing like Man City, played in the previous season.
2: All on the deck.
1: And play no matter what. And I was at Man United's academy and was all playing out from the back and stuff. And you'd always, as a centre back, you'd always drop off to try and get the ball. But, if the strikers came to you, it was okay, right, push up the pitch. But Jaap had all movements going on, and it was a real eye opener. So it was a fantastic learning curve. And as a centre back, because he was a centre back as well, some of his tips were brilliant, and learned a lot off him. But as playing centre back in his teams, it was I think in a game centre backs might cover 9.5k. In some games playing for Jaap, I was covering 11.5 because he'd rely on the goalkeeper in the back four to build up the play, and you were making angles all over the place. So you were sprinting to make an angle for the goalkeeper, and if the goalkeeper kicked it, which mostly he did, he'd be sprinting up and sprinting back, just making angles everywhere. And it was a joy to play in, and it was, as I said, it was a big learning curve.
2: Stephen Reid was there as a coach, was he, that same
1: year? Yeah, Reid was there, and he came under Steve Clark, and Steve Clark brought me in. So Reid was very good, took a lot of the sessions, and he's a good young coach.
2: I was talking to Keith Andrews about you because he watches a good bit of championship football, and he was saying that you were like Beckenbauer coming out with the ball at the back, and he said I could quote you, I quote him on that as well.
1: Yeah.
2: But like, it seems like you found a manager or a style that very much suited your game. Like, it must be hugely frustrating. Like Owen mentioned earlier on about the chopping and changing at a club like Hull. So you're totally at the whim of whatever manager comes in and whatever sort of style they want to play, unless you end up following Yap Sam everywhere he goes. That's tough.
1: The thing was like all the way Yap played and the way he wanted us to play. It did suit me, but I think some people think I can't kick a ball, you know, because I'm all this aggression and I'm passionate and I might do a rash tackle here or there, but you sort of get pigeonholed in that way, where it's like you can hardly pass a ball, you can hardly kick a ball. But like, I grew up in the Man United Academy sort of wanting to play out, they encouraged playing out, so that sort of short passing sort of did suit me. And with Yap, it sort of, you know, I just really enjoyed it, mm-hmm. the way he was playing. And it was just, as I said, it was an eye-opener, and everyone bought into it straight away, and, you know, I certainly did, and it was a joy to play in, because when you're playing against teams, playing the way we were playing, passing, keeping the ball, you could hear the frustration in the opposition. Mm-hmm. And I think we caught a few teams off guard as well, because the previous season, like, we ended the season really poorly. So I think people thought we were, you know, going to be crap this mm-hmm. season. But, you know, we surprised a few people. We ended up coming third, and, you know, unfortunately getting beaten in the playoff final.
0: Why do you think people would have said that you can't kick a football?
1: Well, I don't know. Well, you know, obviously in games, mistakes, you know, you make mistakes. And as a young defender, I made my fair share of mistakes. And this is my style of play, maybe, in my aggression and stuff. And I think you get pigeonholed a little bit. If you're aggressive and you know, willing to get stuck in, I think you get pigeonholed in that sort of sense, and maybe it takes people's minds away from the game and the whole game of football.
0: Because it seems almost ironic that if you're a ball playing defender playing good football like you have been at Reading, that, and you're Irish, that would be the hole that you're pigeonholed into. Like, it seems almost the opposite of it, that if somebody can play some bit of ball, they're hailed as the next Lionel Messi almost, if they're Irish. So it seems strange, doesn't it, that's the contradiction there, that they say you can't kick a ball despite the fact that you're a ball-playing defender, you know?
1: Yeah, but it's just football. Like, that's football in general. I think it's, you know, 95% perception out there. It's not, people actually miss things. You know, people might get influenced what people say, or, you know, you're Irish, and, you know, you're not from Europe, you're not from the continent, you're not cultured. It's all just perception, and I think that's life in general, really.
2: Do you think that perception extends to the Irish management team at the minute?
1: As in?
2: I couldn't believe when I looked up to see is it one cap in 5 years?
1: Yeah.
2: Is that right?
1: Yeah, I think so, yeah. Two, I played.
2: The England game?
1: I came on against England, and then I played against Slovenia there a couple of years ago.
2: Okay. I couldn't, because you've been involved in a lot of squads, and I was really surprised to see that there were so few caps over that time. Why do you think that is?
1: I don't know. I know when Martin and Roy first took over, I had an ankle injury, a Hull. I was out for 3 months, and I knew, like, when I first got injured, Martin and Roy rang me and were saying, you know, sorry to hear about your injury, and was, you know, come, you know, get well soon or whatever. And, I was chatting to them, and then I sort of got back fit. But then I think they'd had their players that they were dealing with. And, I think there was a squad in that summer, because I came back and played caught the end of the FA Cup final. So then I was back fit, and then there was a squad in the summer which I wasn't in. So I thought, yeah, you know, okay, I was out injured for a while, so I understand them. But then I wasn't in the next squad, and it's just the way it sort of worked out that, yeah, I don't know.
2: Like, there's been a lot of players coming in, players we're not sure about, like Derek Williams in the last squad, like, he may end up being a fantastic player, but a lot of players that we're not sure about, whereas, like, they know what you're about. Like, it just seems like an unusual one to me that they wouldn't, and it doesn't sound like they're overly communicating either in terms of the rationale behind it.
1: I've not spoke to them recently, but yeah, I don't know, it's just their decision. They decide on the players that they're going to bring in, and yeah, it's...
2: Is that frustrating to you when you see some of these guys coming in that are like frequently not playing at your level or as frequently or as well?
1: In the past, I've sort of thought about that, yeah, but I'm just going with it now. It's like, you know, I'm here if they want to pick me, and if not, you know, that's their decision. But they've got a lot of players that they've dealt with over the years, and maybe they've taken a liking to some players, and I'm just going with it now, and you know, I'm never going to sort of rule myself out of being called up for Ireland, or I don't think I'm going to come out and retire or anything like that. You know, I'm here for as long as that I feel as if I can play, and yeah, so it's you know, balls in their court, really.
2: Yeah, like even with Roy, he's a guy that I'm sure you must know him pretty well. Like, your careers have sort of, there's been a fair bit of symmetry there over the last while. I mean, I don't know that anybody is really on those sort of terms with Roy, that you can pick up the phone and go, oh, hey, remember me?
1: Yeah.
2: I still exist. But is that an avenue, or what's that relationship like? Is it?
1: Well, I done it like when a few years ago. I did it when they sort of first took over, because I rang Roy just to see what the story was, and you know what I mean, just to, you know, to say that I'm, you know, still alive, sort of thing. Yeah, like, you know, I know Roy now for a good few years, and I could pick up the phone or whatever, but it's, you know, what's it going to do now? It's sort of like, I'm here if you fancy it, and if not, okay, you know, but I'm just going to, you know, keep doing what I'm, you know, been doing the last few years, and keep my head down training, you know, playing as well as I can play, and yeah, if I get the call up, brilliant, and if not, well, that's life.
2: Yeah, it strikes me that the 20-year-old Paul McShane would have been, you've spoken about the maturity that's come into your life, both on and off the field, would have been barreling the door down going, here, listen.
1: Yeah, happening? Probably. I think it's the, like, when you sort of, like, even now, I know I've been now injured for a good few months, and whether that was the reason I'm not in this squad, I don't know, you'll never know, but, you know, when you see... When I'm back in the country, when I'm hearing on the radio the, you know, the lads doing interviews, and, you know, the update to the team, it just sort of hits you deep inside your stomach, where you're thinking, I'd love to be there, and you know, still have this sort of, you know, the passion to want to be involved, and so, you know, hopefully that passion keeps going for a long time, and yeah, and God knows what will happen.
2: Yeah, you'd spoken about a bit earlier on, just as we wrap up, the idea sort of when you were young about wanting to stay in the fight was an expression that jumped out at me there, and it seems as if from chatting to you that, I mean, you seem in good nick, you're obviously back from the injury, you're 32, very settled at Reading, that that door certainly isn't closed, and that maybe in some respects, under the right manager, that some of your best football's still to come, maybe.
1: Yeah, I hope so. Yeah, I see how I feel in pre-season this year. That'll be
2: the bones going to take a little bit, is it?
1: Well, no, they feel good. Like, it's just, you just never know, you know. It's just, you know, the 30s, you know, people always say about the 30s, when you get in your 30s, you start feeling it a little bit more. I was feeling it when I was covering 11.5K as a centre-back under Yap, to be honest, but yeah, we'll see how pre-season goes, and just going to take it one step at a time, you know, get pre-season out of the way, And one day at a time, and one game at a time, and see where it takes me.
2: Yeah, I presume the downtime is a little more quiet for you now. You're not doing the two sessions a day every weekday for the for the summer.
1: Yeah, that was stupid. Yeah, that was really stupid. Yeah, ridiculous. You wouldn't believe the stuff I was doing.
2: We've had a bunch of comments, needless to say, in about you, Paul. One from Wayne Ryan here on Facebook. Good morning to you, Wayne. Ask Paul, when he retires, will he fancy playing the GA again? Utah on Kennedy to Wicklow in a future Leinster Championship match. No bother to him.
1: I always thought that when I was younger to end up playing Gaelic, but geez, now. No. Not in Wicklow. Jeez, you get killed.
2: Yeah,
1: you get killed up there.
2: Yeah.
1: That's what they say, don't they? You know that saying in Wicklow? No?
2: No, what's that?
1: You either get a boot in the bollocks or a bollocks in the boot.
2: We've another one here from George Seeley, I think. Is Paul still happy at Reading or is he coming home to play GAA? I think you probably answered that one with the hashtag there, OTBAM. You sponsored Newton on Kenny, didn't you, a couple of years ago? You did a Jake Bug on it.
1: Yeah.
2: Name of the shirt.
1: Yeah, well, the thing was, it was like, I'd sponsored him for the last few years and... I was going to put my dad's name on the shirt,
2: right.
1: You know, have Sean McShane, and then I spoke to my mum, and it was a bit raw at the time, like, you know, that my dad just passed, and she didn't want my dad's name to be on there, so it was sort of like, we didn't really speak about it, and then I was like, what are we going to do, and then I was like, I think my brother just said, just put your name on it, so I put my name on it, and then when I seen it, just Paul McShane straight across, I was thinking, oh, no, I was thinking, how do we change this, like, Yeah, it is, yeah. So it was just a quick decision that was made, and it was good. It was good to sponsor him and get behind the team.
0: Like you said there at the start, your father wanted you to go down the Gaelic Games path. Like, was Joy's the simple reason why you're not playing Gaelic Games, why you didn't go on to play for Wicklow at a senior level, or was it kind of a sense of, I would have got spotted anyway eventually?
1: No, I like, growing up in Wicklow, where I was from, I think it was a good thing to play for Joey's. It was like, if you played for Joey's, you were decent at football. You had a reputation. You were good at football, and that was sort of my dream, was to play for Joey's, just to have people around the area, you know, say, oh yeah, he's decent at football. But then when I went to Joey's, it sort of just you know, just took off, because
0: right.
1: I went as a centre midfielder actually from Newtown to Joey's, but I went to Joey's and it wasn't the same league, Dublin League and the Wicklow League. You know, in Wicklow, you could get away with running around like a headless chicken, and that's what I was doing. So the manager at the time, Liam Brown, for St. Joseph's, he said, listen, we have to put a rope on you. So I went back and played centre-back. And, I played really well, and I hated it. I hated centre-back.
2: Really?
1: Because I wanted to be in all the action.
2: Mm.
1: And I was like, going to my mum and dad, I was like, I'm going back to Newtown. I hate centre-back. And then when I was playing, I was getting a bit of recognition. So I was thinking, oh, well, I might as well stay centre-back. And so that's how I ended up centre-back.
2: Jesus.
1: I remember one of my first games, actually, talking about concussion in the game and stuff and things you've sort of come across when you were younger. We played a game under 12s against, I think it was the under 14 B team. And their goalkeeper was booting the ball now 100 feet up in the air every time he had it. And I was heading every single one of them. I was those mitre multiplexes, you know?
2: Oh, yeah. It'd be a bit of weight in that.
1: Yeah, and towards the last 5 minutes, I headed one, and I went cross-eyed. I went cross-eyed, and I couldn't get my eyes back, and I was running around in a panic. I headed that many balls, I actually went cross-eyed. So, talk about concussion. God knows what will happen to me when I'm older.
2: Wow.
1: So, yeah, that was the start of my centre back days.
2: Do you feel it, on a serious note? Do you feel that sort of, because it's a pretty hot topic at the minute, like there's Lee Keegan, the Mayo footballer, in the back of one of the papers today saying that another concussion he's kind of feeling might end his career from a centre back's point of view. It's something you're ahead in quite a bit, obviously.
1: Yeah, yes, especially being the height I am, I sometimes, you know, catch people's heads and stuff, and it is like it has, it's a bit of a worry, all right, Jeff.
2: Is it, yeah?
1: You know, well, you see, like, you know, Kevin Doyle, I was speaking to Kevin Doyle, and he was saying that every time he headed the ball, he was basically getting a concussion.
2: Mm.
1: And it's probably because of the likes of me heading the back of his head. But, it is, like, it's a worry, but it wouldn't stop me. Like, I sort of say to my missus, I say, here, listen, if I end up mad, just put me in a home. I'll be fine there. Well, yeah, I'm just, it's dangerous. And once it's not like a cruciate or a knee injury. It's your brain. So it's like, it's really serious stuff. I think, as more research has happened, it's scary. So I'll see how I go. And I could end up in the home soon.
2: Do you think about it when you're playing?
1: No. No,
2: once you cross the white line, you're...
1: Yeah, it wouldn't cross my mind, yeah. Yeah, so I'd still be sort of, hell for leather.
2: A few other comments here just before we wrap. Paul O'Gorman wonders, are the Seamus comparisons fair or just a lazy nod to gingerism?
1: Seamus, I got that one year when I went on holidays. I was with the miss, I went to Barbados, and few of them were calling me Seamus, yeah. And then who was the new one there? Well, then I was, getting called something else there. I was way in Mexico there, and I was getting the McGregor ones. I think it was just because of the beard.
2: Right, yeah.
1: I think it's just it's funny. I think, Alex Pierce was actually in Barbados the year that I was there, and I turned up in the morning, and he was there for a few days before. But all the locals were talking to me as if I was thinking, what are they talking about? But they were mistaking me and Alex Pierce. So I think it's just the colouring thing that they just get mixed up in and put us all in the same category.
2: Funny you should mention Alex Pierce, because that's the one I wanted to wrap on here that I'm sure you're going to comment on. From Adrian O'Driscoll on Facebook. Good morning to Adrian. Surely Paul is a better option than Alex Pierce.
1: Alex has been in the squads now since Martin first took over.
2: Yeah.
1: And he's been there, I think, in every squad ever since. So, he's a good lad, Alex. I like an home, and so we'll see what happens.
2: Paul, it's been an absolute pleasure spending some time in your company this morning. Thanks a million for coming in to us. Best of luck with the golf day on Sunday.
1: Yeah, thanks very much.
2: Thanks a lot. Cheers.
1: See you there.
2: Paul, thank you very much.
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5: 20 years ago today, a bomb in Oma killed 29 people. Last week, we travelled to the town to speak to three GAA men whose lives changed in very different ways on that day.
6: That's the location where the car was located.
7: Okay, so. And you were standing where?
6: I would have walked past it, down past the car here, came to us lights, and Dagny walked across and went into Crawford and Wilson's over here. This is where the blast came, and as soon as the blast went off, I faced the bus depot direction, and I covered my hands like this, and then I could look between here and here, and the smoke rising.
7: It's unbelievably close.
6: Yeah,
7: that's
6: very buzzing, about 20, 30 yards. Yeah. You see the car bomb itself, the car that had the bomb in it, and this would have been me coming out of the hardware shop. And as I say, people were walking across with a green man here at this stage, and for some reason I didn't. If I had ran, I would have been up beside it, and who knows what. You know, see, you thank these wee lucky stars somewhere along the line that sometimes, you know, what's meant to be is meant to be, and keep us away. Hope that you can keep moving on with life. And
8: I would say that photograph was taken 30 seconds, one minute before that bomb went off, because that was me walking back up towards it. And next thing, this almighty bang happened. It's very hard to describe the explosion, the sound of it. It was like a skyscraper falling down and concrete just banging against the wall. As soon as that bang went off, the first thing I did was I put up my arms to cover my head, and I could feel the vibrations. I was 25, 30 yards away from the car, and it was shaking me, and all I could hear was a the Slevin's chemist behind me. It was all glass front. And this was the shrapnel coming and hitting the windows and the glass all falling around me. And I was thinking, I have a semi-final of a championship tomorrow. I can't fall on this ground.
6: And I was more worried that the glass was falling all around me, and I had a match the next day, and I didn't want to be falling onto the grass, all onto the glass. So I was sort of trying to keep myself steady. And I remember, as I say, it was covered myself up like this here, and I was sort of looking between my shoulder and my hand. And I could see the explosion, you know, the big puff of smoke, and just silence, pure silence for that couple of seconds. That, you know, it was just unearthly. It was just like something you couldn't imagine, such a massive bang, and then pure silence. That sounded like for the guts of maybe 30 seconds a minute, but it probably was only a couple of seconds.
8: And then within a couple of seconds, all I could hear was screaming and children screaming. And I started walking towards it. And I met a friend that I would have played football with, but I would have played football with his brother. and I met him right in the middle of the road.
6: He then says, come on down, I have a flat down, just down the bit of the road, I'll get you cleaned up. And I says, why? And I looked down and the blood was just rushing down my leg, you know. So what happened was there was shrapnel that came from the car and inserted into my left thigh. So unbeknownst to me, you know, it was only a few years later that I realised, you know, the roar that I let out wasn't the roar from the sound of the bang, it was the actual shrapnel coming in through my thigh, like. And so then we went actually down to my friend's flat, where he was sharing with his girlfriend, and I went up to the toilet and I started taking off my jeans and checking to see how bad it was, you know. And when I was taking it off, there was a piece of metal, it was the size of a tube, about that size, and it was stuck into where my pocket was in my jeans. And the police were taking statements of everybody, and Roy came back to me and says, you know, the piece of metal that was stuck in your jeans, it was actually one of the only pieces that the police had found of the actual bomb. So, you know, that was a bit scary to hear that.
8: So I sort of tried to cover it up, and I was thinking, you know, I'm all going to be okay. All I was thinking was football. You know, I had a championship semi-final the next day. This was my dream, to play in county finals. And I thought, maybe I'm okay. And I wasn't able to walk. And his girlfriend at the time was saying, come on, we'll bring you to the hospital. And I said, I don't need to go to the hospital.
9: So the bomb went off at 3:10. Can you recount a couple of minutes leading up to it?
10: Business, and I was just working away, and I heard the bang, and then I heard glass breaking, so I knew it was significant. And where the shot was, the back of it faced up towards Healy Park, which is a complete opposite direction, it's north of where the bomb went off. But I could hear women and children screaming, and I thought that might be my family, because up towards where I live was the army camp, and I thought maybe somebody's attacked the army camp. So I thought I'd better go up and check my family's okay. And because I'm a part-time firefighter, or well, it was at that time, I was carrying an alerter. And as I drove out to go home, the alerter went off, and I was trying to get to the station, to the fire station, which was only about 15 metres away. And it in itself was only about, half a kilometre away from where the bomb went off. So it didn't take long for six of us to get turned out in the lorry. But at the same time, we were very relaxed because we said, well, it's a courthouse. It said the courthouse. It's probably damaged. There may be a fire. We'll go and see what we can do. So there's no real stress at that. Now we're quite calm about it.
9: And then from there, what happened? Like, you arrived at the courthouse?
10: No, we didn't get to the courthouse. We swung around. We swung around onto Drumrah Avenue and headed towards the bridge. And from there, I started to see there was this scene. There was dust. There was people running everywhere. And it was just, and as we got closer, from being a sort of happy in the lorry, it just went quiet.
11: And all I could just see was dust and people running around. And it looked like something like the atomic bomb. Have you ever seen a picture where the wee girl run around just in the dust, nowhere to go? People, it was just like people screaming. And we pulled up just where that red van roughly is now. And as we pulled up there, I remember looking out and on the curb, I see my mum.
10: And I remember thinking, she said still today she'd never forget the look on my face when I seen her. And I jumped out with my breathing apparatus on and asked her, was she okay? And she said she was. And I said, let's not to get to work. And it transpired that she actually walked in front of the car that had been parked in front of the bomb when it went off. And I remember thinking, why are you just holding a toothbrush? But the bag she was carrying had been blown out of her hands, so all she had was the strands of it. So from there we just went to work. We went to help wherever we could and found out that if you ever want to feel useless, that was the place to be.
9: Why did you feel so useless? Just because people were just beyond the point of even helping?
10: Well, yeah, you're looking around you and there's members of the public using doors as stretchers. People carrying people, or people running around, didn't know where to go. The lady who was, my mum wasn't, I couldn't see, wasn't physically injured, but there was one beside her, and was really, really badly injured. My mum said, listen, Pat, would you give help? You need help, this woman. And I looked around, I think, I've been training first aid. I always thought when I get training first aid would be great, because I play football and I thought the first thing I asked, what do you do when someone swallows your tongue? That's all that was in my head. That day, none of these things were any good, all the different things they taught me. And I thought, where's an ambulance? So there's far too many people. There couldn't be enough ambulance in the whole of Ireland. Then I noticed there was an ulcer bustle pulled up. So I took this woman by the arm, and I remember it was a real strong smell of her water caused her injuries. And I got her into the... And that stuck with me even the next day. I could smell this. And I got her on the bus and sat her down, this Ulster bus full of people. And I remember looking down on the way out and seeing this red floor and going down. And you felt you couldn't help nobody. I had friends who I knew. And because you're local and no one, you're serving your local people. People were shouting, Paddy, help, help. I can't find the children. I can't find my wife. And you're struggling with that because you can't help them. There's too many people, there's too much debris, there's too many people. You know, one man said to me, Paddy, help me. That's my wife lying dead there in the shop, I know that. But I need to find the two girls, help me, help me. And you can't. And then your boss calls you, Paddy, we need to go search the shop. And you're going wading through it, and everything in the shop is just a lad on the floor. And you're trying to think, and you think, have you found somebody? Trying to find somebody alive. And then not being able to do it, and that feeling of just being useless. I had peace in a sense that people, the guys I'm working with are running around going, where's my son, where's my wife? Because they didn't know where they were. They were meant to be in the town, and they were so stressed about that. But I had looked at my son Jordan from the town at 1:30, and I knew I'd left him home. So I was working with, I didn't have that same stressor. So I was just doing what I needed to do. Things, yeah, so that's why it was easier for me at that time. But I didn't realise how much of an impact it had me until on the Tuesday after they'd done a debrief in the fire station, and they asked us, and the crew sat us down and started, right, tell us what you done from 10 past, or from you got up in the morning at 8 o'clock to 10 past 3. And I realised this, maybe the fifth person to be interviewed, I couldn't remember anything. I only remembered one thing, and that was that Jordan had, I'd lifted them from the, I'd lifted them. And that was just something that happened that time. I mean, it was his birthday that day. We gave him his present before we went to work. And that's how I realised how much of an impact. But also, I had a real strong... He asked me what I was thinking. One of the strongest thoughts I had that day was... I remember going across diagonally across Market Street and the top of Campsie. And I thought to myself... Because I'd often thought watching the television during the Troubles and watched people saying, I can't forgive, I'll never forgive... And I sometimes thought, surely you could. Why can you not? You know, I didn't understand it. But that day, running across the street, I thought to myself, now I know why people can't forgive. I'd seen things. I thought, I can understand why people can't forgive, because it was so terrible. As I explained, in life, especially as a firefighter, you see things that people don't see, and you have this bucket of life. And every time you had that incident, would have been half filled my bucket, maybe more. And every time you get an experience, it fills it till a point. If you don't empty it through these diffusion and go and get help, which I was able to deal with it, and I can deal with it now because I've learned to deal with it, but if you don't, it'll overflow. Someday you'll just get post-traumatic stress. And I've seen people suffer that, and there's no comeback from it. They can't handle it if you don't get it early, because it is a significant thing to happen. But for me, thankfully, they were worried for me at the time because I didn't have these memory things, and they would phone me up to check was all right. But as time went on, went on holiday, I had a real bad dreams about things I couldn't possibly dreamt only I'd seen them. Because your mind does things with you, it blocks things out. You sort of walk and like you have tunnel vision, you have blinkers on nearly in a sense. That's because your mind is protecting you. And so I learned that, but it's probably made me, death brings it very home, death home to you. As you're a young footballer, as you're playing football, you think you're invincible. And then you see something like that there and you realise that, blimey, I'm only here by a thread. I could be standing there and that's it, and I don't get to say cheerio to my wife or my children. And you start to think, you start to think more about your own immorality. An awful lot more. You realise that you're not the invincible person that you thought you were or you believed you were. You're not Bruce Willis.
12: There's a word that you stand just on to the right hand side of the car, but I think there's a white jacket there. So I think she was wearing a white jacket that day.
9: Carol, can you explain what your memories of growing up with Brenda?
13: Yeah, she was she's a big sister to me. I have two obviously older brothers, but we're closer of age. Me and Brandon, there's only 2 years between us, and she was kind of like a best friend, you know, really, you know. And then she was a bit of a tomboy, kind of, you know. And all five of us, or four of us, sorry, would go to the field together and play football together, and that's probably how she got involved in football. And she was just like a best friend, really, to me, you know.
9: And she ended up playing for Rowan Minors.
13: Rowan Minors, and obviously Lochcrea Leaders, and then just before the bomb, she was called up to the Rowan Lady Senior Squad, and she obviously never got to go there, but, you know, she had a massive interest in football, and she has tournament. They've created a tournament for the anniversary of it. There's a tournament now on Saturday, tomorrow, so 2 o'clock, so there's a pile of teams coming to just commemorate her, and there'll be a trophy and stuff like that there, so she's a big part of the day, you know.
9: You're obviously very proud of her.
13: Aye, definitely. I named my daughter, my first child after, so, you know, I'm very proud of her, definitely. I went out and played football all the time, really. That's what it always was in Lochcrea, go out and play football, come home from school, you know. You're running up the street with a bit of bread hanging out of your mouth, to go and play football, that's all, you know. And where Lochcrea's girls and boys all just went and played together, you know, that, you know, and that was it. And then because Brenda was a girl, she was stuck in goals, and that's why she was a good goalie. Me and my brother and a pair of our friends went to play indoor soccer down at the club, and then as we were coming out, there was a woman that owned the place, said there was a bomb in Oma. And we were like, Jesus, Mommy and Brandon and Granny's there. She said, oh, don't worry about it, there's nobody hurt, it was up at the courthouse, don't worry about it. So we were like, that's okay. So we just wrapped up, say, 200 or 300 yards, and it just changed dramatically. Our next door neighbour came out and she said, there's a bomb nowhere. First person I goes, ah, there's nobody hurt. She goes, no, there is people badly hurt. So we're like, oh God, this isn't good. So we went into the house, and the neighbour came in, me and my brother was there, and then another neighbour came down in, and they were like, your mum and all's in the town, and I was like, yes. So we all jumped in cars and we headed towards Oma, and we're halfway down, say, the Cookstown Lane there, and I met my auntie coming. So I was like, there's my auntie Bridget. So the neighbour flashed the lights, stopped, and sure enough, my granny was in the passenger seat, and she was greatly covered in blood and stuff. So we were like, look, your mum's okay, but we can't find Brenda. And then, so I was 15, they wouldn't let me go in then, you know, so they changed me over into my auntie's car, and then I actually lived with her from the Saturday to the Wednesday till we found out Brenda was dead. And then, but my brother, he went on head in, his girlfriend actually was pregnant at the time, so she lived in Oma, so he was panicking like mad, so he went on ahead in, and I just went, like I said, with my auntie then for the whole thing.
9: So it took that long to find out that Brenda?
13: Yeah, well, I think they found out on the Tuesday night, and then an uncle of mine went to identify her, and then my brother came in to me on the Wednesday morning and just says, look, and I just said to him before he even spoke, as soon as he came in, because I hadn't seen him in a couple of days, and he came in and I just said, look, she's dead, isn't she? And he goes, aye. So then that's really it, you know. So
6: I then went to round the far side of the town and came in on the other side of the town, and when I was coming in, it's just down here about 100 yards or so, I was coming in through this junction here, and there's an orange hall just down there and by the bus depot, and everybody started sprinting past the car, and we rolled down the window and where's everybody going, and there was talk of a secondary explosion. So at this stage, I just panicked. I said, just get me out of Oma. Just get me out of here. And I'll never forget, there was this white van that just done a 360 and scraped the whole van up the side of the Orange Hall where there was pillars, cement pillars coming out. And I just said, get me out of here. So he drove out, and he drove out towards St. Julian's Road, and I had a friend out there, and I went into him. At this stage, I was starting to feel a wee bit of the leg, you know, and I went into his house, and it was a friend of my older brother's. I says, I've got hit here, that there's been a bomb in Oma. So he gave me a pair of shorts. Again, I cleaned up the wounds and stuff and dried it all up, and I says, listen, just bring me up to the house, bring me up to home.
13: And I give him the keys to the house, and as I say, I live at the very top of Oma, just beside Sally O'Brien's, beside the courthouse. So I'm sort of used to hearing these explosions going off, okay, from a distance and from the house, but I still hear the vibrations of the house moving as soon as the courthouse. We would have lived through maybe 6-7 bombs where we knew
8: bomb was happening, and it would exploded those ones at Radio Rentals, SD Kills, the courthouse, over the years since I was young. So that day, I actually thought there was going to be a bomb at the courthouse, because there had been bombs in Banbridge and a few other places by the Rail IRA, but I didn't expect it to happen down where it did happen. So got to the house, and Rabbi went into the house and says, your mum's not there. And this is when I really freaked, because that morning I had left to go to watch a soccer match just to waste time again, because of the match and some of my friends were playing in it. And my mum says she was going down the town shopping. So at this stage I was like, my mum's not there, where is she? Why is she not at the house? You know, she told me she was going downtown to do a bit of shopping and then she'd go back up. She didn't come back up. That was my fear, that was my worst fear at that stage. So I says, I've no other option here but to go to hospital. So again, he put on hazard lights, and whether the police thought he was a doctor or something, but he was going up the middle of the roads, got me to the hospital, and at this stage I was starting to limp a wee bit more, and I needed a bit of hand into the A&E area of the hospital. And when I landed the A&E, it was just unbelievable, the scenes, you know, it was just everywhere was taken with people lying, strapped, blood, you know. I remember the nurses coming to me and saying, you know, are you okay to go to a different hospital? And I said, I'm fine, no problem. And they then airlifted me with the Chinook, and a Chinook with some of the Carton Bakery girls, and probably about 10 to 15 people. And they brought me to Enniskillen Hospital. At this stage, when they were bringing me out, I couldn't walk. You know, the adrenaline had sort of worn off, and I couldn't put any pressure in my leg. And they put me on a trolley and wheeled me up onto the Chinook. Chinook brought me to the Enniskillen Hospital. I'll never forget coming off the Chinook and being wheeled into there in the hospital. And there was about 15 to 20 people along the corridor.
6: And I remember the doctor then walking along and sort of testing each of the patients that were coming along. And he came to me, and as soon as he touched his hand on my left thigh, I just felt as if it was like a driving lesson. Their driving instructor gave me, legs started shaking uncontrollably. It just started going into a spasm. And I was mortified, because, you know, I thought it wasn't just a sort of a few wee cuts and nothing more. And next thing then, I spent 5 days in hospital, and I got the shrapnel removed, and I got a gash about day on length on my left thigh. So the first thing you wanted to do, you know, you were thinking about football. You know, that was my life at that stage, was playing football, and all I wanted to do was play football. And during them 5 days in hospitals, you know, almost in the end, it couldn't have been better. The amount of players that were coming up to meet me. Mickey Hart had left up a jersey of a 97-98 polo shirt that was a commemorative sort of polo shirt for Paul McGurr's passing away of that team, and they had just won the All-Ireland, or where they were in the process of winning the All-Ireland of that year. Pat McEnany, the referee, had come up because he'd refereed me in Sigerson games. You know, it was just a community. I'd also played rugby for Omagh Aggies, so, you know, there was rugby people coming up to give me support and well wishes. But it was really just, you know, I wanted to get back to normality and get back onto the football field. A few weeks later, we were playing Donaghmore, and my best mate he's since recently just passed away, but he started the game and he scored a goal in the first couple of minutes, you know, and it just made my day that he was there, and he was fighting for us and fighting for the town in a way, and we got to the final.
9: How many weeks after was the county semi final?
10: You know what? I don't even remember, because see that time, it might have now been 3 weeks.
8: Three weeks.
10: You know what? It was a period of numbness. You didn't. Weeks and days didn't really count. You didn't. It was just like everything had stopped. And the game was to be played, but we never knew when it was to be played. It was like you were preparing for a game, but you didn't know how to prepare for it. You didn't. For me, my mind was on the bomb a lot, on the people, the families. I thought a lot about that. And when they played it and the game was coming up, I really didn't know how I was going to handle it. How you know, was it going to play the game for the people, or was it playing for the team? You get lost in the whole emotion of the time and the whole trauma of it all. And when it came to the game, I remember sitting in the dressing and just sitting, put my head down. And people probably thought I was focusing the game, you know, I was trying to get in, but I was crying because the emotion was still there and you hadn't got it. So you just kept your head down, and the team talk was going on, so you just, tears were down your face, you just kept your head down. And then you just go out on the field, and I just truly love playing in Carrickmore because it's Chris attention you don't get nowhere else. And you felt everybody was there. It was sort of a summer balmy evening. It felt like that, you know. And we like, it was quite warm. And I don't think nobody will beat us that night. It was like we had an Irish spirit with us. We just, I know for me, even though I was the oldest man probably in the team, I think at 35, I just felt like a young fella. I thought it was, even when the game finished, I didn't feel like celebrating, but I felt I could run on and on and on.
9: Mm. And then you had the county final a short time after that.
10: County finals just didn't happen for us. It was like nearly an anti-climax to the semi-final.
9: The build-up to it, though, was it loaded with kind of everything that had happened with the bombing, that it felt like, well, this might be something to lift the town after the terrible time it's been through?
10: Well, that was muted, but we kept that down a wee bit. We just tried to focus on playing the game. But there was, I think, quietly players amongst us, the team, was if we could win it for Roma. But nobody actually put it out there. But you could sense that's what people wanted to do. We wanted to win it so badly.
6: We got to the final, and I say I was getting hopeful that I was going to take part in it, because there was a chiropractor, and he was also linked to the club. It was Johnny Mailer's uncle. Mailer's, what was it, sort of, what would be the chiropractor, and he had rung me and says, you know, he had a machine to get rid of scar tissue, so I was on that there 4, 5, 6 hours a day.
9: Were you in a fit state to be playing in that county final? You came on, did you?
6: I came on in the last 5 minutes, last couple of minutes. I probably wasn't in a fit state, to be honest, but it was maybe a token gesture by the club that, you know, maybe something could happen if I was moved into the full forward lane. I could maybe get something, but the ball didn't come.
9: What did it feel like coming on? And like, was there a bit of a cheer for the crowd because of what you had gone through?
6: There was a massive round of applause, you know, and that like gave me a small boost. You know, all I was thinking about was winning the county final. I had a miraculous medals, had a bag of miraculous medals that I found actually the day before, and I put them in my pocket that day, the day of the Saturday, and I've never taken them out of my wallet since, and I still have them on me, and I always do, you know.
9: Sure.
6: Yeah. This is a well tattered thing, but that's in there.
9: So it's just from the day before you got those?
6: The day before, I put them under my pocket, and I've never taken them out of my wallet, or every wallet I've had since, I've always put them in.
10: It was years before I walked the street. I seen it as someone where people had died. Just see you go in a graveyard, you don't walk across the graves. I respected death, I respected people, I respected what happened, and I wouldn't walk the street. My wife would say, come on, let's go. Let's go down the street. Oh, no, I walk around to the bus station. Or there was another entry where they gathered the body, people who died. I wouldn't walk down there either, because I knew they had gathered them there, I'd seen them put in there. And I wouldn't do it. It took years before I could actually get, and one day my wife said, no, you need to go down and just at least go to the mark of the place. And actually, it took me even longer to drive it, because he used to go through the town, it would be shorter. I wouldn't go through it. So one day, a friend of mine just said, listen, big man, you need to get us over this. Because I couldn't do it, because you so respect for people. Your heart went out to them, the pain of it all. And you thought of the pain that they're suffering. And I had just so much respect for them that I couldn't do it.
13: I think even like yourselves, you know, that were there and witnessed some things, you know, I think people lose a wee part of themselves, you know, witnessing some of the things, you know, things that normal people should never you know, witness, you know, that kind of way. So just listen to them men talking, you know, about things that and about the silence and then the screaming and things like that. You know, I've heard this all before loads of times from my mum, you know, saying all these things, you know. So like, it just sounds so familiar, you know, hearing them things come out, you know.
9: Would a criminal conviction, would that in any way?
13: It wouldn't make me feel any better. And no, I wouldn't get up in the morning and stop missing there, you know what I mean? It would bring probably the word justice, and you would think, well, you know, you done that, you deserve to be, or you deserve to get some sort of whatever repercussion for that. But it wouldn't make me, if I went the rest of my life and nobody was ever convicted, I don't think I'd feel any different than the way I feel right now.
9: So was it more kind of a low feeling? Is it a rage that you would have had?
13: It was a rage I would have had when I got older. It was a rage, like, you know, and I would have took it out whenever I went out, and especially when I went on the football field as well. Like, you know, when I crossed the white line, I had a point to prove I was small, and I had a chip on my shoulder, like, you know what I mean? And I'm sure these boys with Joe would know that I would maybe have received an odd red card and stuff, like, but, you know, I carried that for a long, long, long, long time, you know, so I still would carry that chip on my shoulder even when I played football. I would still have that age to me, you know, always, like, so.
9: Would you trace that to this?
13: It had to be something, because I was never like that, you know.
10: Sometimes I see the next day, actually, and I just, because I came up with it there now, I remember thinking that there's somebody sitting with maybe their parents or their wife or their children having Sunday dinner, knowing that they left that car there. I think about that a lot. The day after, I thought about it a lot. I thought, how do you live with that? How do you put that together? As much as I thought so much for the people who were like Niall and Carl's sister and all these people, I thought about that a lot. But I just wondered, how could somebody square that? How could they sit and look at, say, their parents, knowing they had done that? Or caused it, sort of thing. Maybe they didn't mean to do it, just the devastation. Maybe they just meant to do a building. Maybe it was the courthouse that they wanted to do, and that's seen as the seat of British law. I can see where that's coming from. And what happened was maybe something that they didn't mean to plan to do. They didn't. I don't believe that anybody actually set out to kill 31 people and then maim and injure hundreds more. But the problem is that they did.
5: I lost.
13: It's like Paddy was saying, like, how does them men sit, uh-huh, you know, with their own families then, you know, for by everything turning, how does them people sit then with their own loved ones and know what they done, like, you know, how could that sit with you, just, it's beyond me, like, you know.
6: And it'll come to them at some stage, that's the way I look at it, if not in this life, the next, you know. It's a tough world, and you know they have to carry that the rest of their lives. I wouldn't like to be carrying it.
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2: It is, Johan, and I still can't believe it, really. I never, ever believed I would play for the Lions. So when I got picked for that tour, it very much, you know, the little boy in the sweetie shop, really, looking at people like Gareth Edwards and JPR Williams and Willie John and so on, Fergus Slattery, really players who'd won in 71 in New Zealand. So to be in the same room and on the same training field was a bit intimidating to start with, and you think you just don't want to let them down.
3: I can imagine. And I know in the build-up to that you did your own fitness training and really tried to get yourself into shape, and you were very much the rookie, but ultimately played in all those tests against South Africa. It's just an amazing tour. There was a piece on it last night on Sky Sports, and you start off in that mud pitch in Cape Town and win there, and then it's the Highveld and those bleached pitches, and remarkable, 22 games, a long, long time. Mortgage repayments go on hold, you're very much amateurs, and you're unbeaten.
2: Yes, it was a completely different experience. You were professional, in a way, because all we were thinking about was, waking up in the morning, having breakfast, training, and then afternoons off, then games coming up twice a week. So it was the heaviest I ever was as a rugby player, and it was the fittest.
3: Just over 12 stone, yes. You said you discovered something about yourself on that tour.
2: I did, yeah. I think you're asked questions, you know. When you're in a country where rugby's number one, and also you're on tour for that long, you have to dig deep sometimes, you know, and in the middle of games, third test. I still remember in Port Elizabeth as probably the toughest game that I ever played in, and partner Dick Milliken in the centre. And it was just sometimes you just knew that you just had to do things, not question yourself or anyone. You just had to do things to stop something happening or helping something happen somewhere else.
3: The violence in that tour was quite something, to the point that the 99 call is dreamt up, one in, all in. Where was McGeachan when the 99 call went up?
2: Well, I was stood with Phil Bennett and Dick Milliken watching the fight go on about 20 metres away from us.
3: Would have thought so.
2: But JPR Williams was 20 metres behind us and still managed to get into the middle of it.
3: There is footage of JPR at fullback any time the 99 call went up, sprinting to get involved.
2: Yeah, JPR was a bit different, but certainly a bit special as well. And I think that's what you find out when you talk about training before the tour. I wanted to be as fit as I'd ever been because I didn't want to let these fellas down. And when you're on the field, say that's the bit you find out that actually you'll dig deep. You're not somebody that will give up, and you just dig deep and make sure things work.
3: There was a magic about that tour, about that group, I think, and exemplified by Willie John. Just this, even just physically, just such a leader, the captain, and I think it was the fifth tour at that stage, and there's the moment when you win the third test where just impromptu the whole team lifts McBride up and he turns to the midweek test players in the stand and points to them, and there's something very deep and special going on there.
2: Yeah, very much so. I mean, the biggest lesson I learnt from that tour and then took it into my coaching was it's the midweek side.

0: that makes the tour. The environment that you grow in, and you do become better players, and I think better people for the experience, comes out of the midweek team.
1: Yeah.
0: There'll always be a good test team on a Lions tour. Whether that test team is competitive and whether it works in an environment that is really supportive depends on the midweek team. And you know, in 3.5 months in South Africa, 13 players didn't play any test match rugby. There's only 17 players played in the tests. And Willie John knew, and well, everybody did, there was such a great rapport that the big challenges were in training. Nobody just turned up. Everybody worked hard. And the players who didn't play test match rugby worked twice as hard, you know, and as I said, some of the toughest games, some of the toughest practices were actually in training.
1: Yeah.
0: And that really put us in good stead for the test matches and the big games.
1: It's a complicated tour. People say sport and politics don't mix, but sport is an everyday life and politics is an everyday life. And there's that famous picture of JJ Williams with all his speed touching down under the posts, and behind him, the crowd, it's the black end of the stadium and the faces are fist pumps cheering on the Lions, which they were at every game. I mean, the Springbok, we know what they symbolized for black players. How much pressure did you come under as a group not to go?
0: Quite a reasonable amount. I mean, I, you know, didn't know. I was a schoolmaster at the time and didn't know, but wanted to, I suppose, find out for myself. And actually felt that sport at that time, whether it was right or wrong, and politics shouldn't mix. And if, you know, if the sport was right, then, you know, you hope you have the right influence on what's happening in any political situation. And I think it hit me much later when I went back in 1997.
1: Yes.
0: And we arrived in Johannesburg and Steve Suwaiti, the sports minister, was there. And he took Fran Cotton and myself into a separate room for a conversation. And he talked about the tour and the scores. Knew what we'd done, knew I'd dropped a goal in the second test, and just talked about the tour, and he said, that tour gave us hope. Now, for that man to say that at that time, you're thinking, for whatever all the reasons for going or not going, there was one very good reason.
1: And I understand we're talking about young men here having to make this decision, and I think Gerald Davies said, it's not for me.
0: Gerald had gone in 68, though.
1: Addy, yeah. And maybe, he'd seen what you describe, actually, in your autobiography as the horrors of apartheid, which you saw on that tour in 74. How bad was it? How terrible was it? Or how exposed to the political situation in 74?
0: Oh, no, you know, I mean, there was big differences. Even, you know, you went to Cape Town, Durban, and it was much more relaxed, in a way. You went to Bloemfontein. You know, the hard Afrikaner, Kimberley,
1: well.
0: Yeah. And it was different doorways, different sides of the street, and the worst side of apartheid where you know, the separation was obvious, and that was very uncomfortable to experience.
1: And were you supportive then from across the 80s and through the 90s, the decision not to go?
0: I think it still had to be the, you know, the choice. In the end, it was pretty obvious that, you know, with the approach, there was going to be isolation, I think. And you could then, you know, understand that. And you know, so I was pleased when, you know, Nelson Mandela came to the fore and the whole thing changed, because you could actually see, I think, the real impetus in what South Africa could become.
1: So, 74, that Invincibles tour, McBride and everybody, those 22 games. Fast forward then to your very last moment, and I'm going to get at you to put on your headphones here. You're back in South Africa for your fourth time coaching the Lions, which is just remarkable, really. And you lose the first two tests, and you've got your final test. And these are your final words to the team before they go out and play, and it's your last time, I suppose, speaking to them pre-match as a group. And it just captures something. I know the Living With Lions in 97, your speeches are kind of famous at this stage, but this really struck me. because of what you say to them, and we're coming off the 05 disaster as well, but also it's your reaction when everybody leaves the room. The listeners will be able to hear how upset you get, and they might hear a hug happening, and it's because Graham Rowntree has come back and spotted you in the room on your own, and when he gives you a hug, that's McGeegan gone. He can't keep it together anymore. So we'll just have a listen to your final words to the team, and then I'll get you to tell us what was going through your mind afterwards.
2: They said there's nothing to play for. It's a dead series. Mind you what Gats said on Wednesday. I think we've everything to play for, because today will determine what we are. It will say everything about us. And the biggest thing about what you earn in this jersey is a respect and a reputation. And to any person, that's the biggest thing you can ever have, for what you do and what you stand for. We can leave a legacy, and this last game in this jersey for the players to pick up in 4 years' time. And for 4 years, we can leave something that makes sure when people think about the Lions, they think good. They'll think about you, they'll think about this performance, and they can live with it for 4 years. And some of you might be there to pick up the next jersey in 4 years' time. Some of us won't be. Please, please, give them something to play for, something to understand. Good luck. But play for everything that we want that jersey to be, and everything you've made it so far. All the best, boys.
1: So we'll keep listening. At this point, you're on your own in the room at this point. And that's Rowntree giving me a big hug. You'll have to explain the level of emotion at that point to me.
0: I think I knew that was the last time I would ever be associated with the Lions.
1: That's what it was.
0: And after, as you say, 45 years, starting as that rookie Lion as a player and looking up to people like Willie John and Sid Miller and the other players, and then knowing that, you know, I'd learnt so much from that journey with the Lions over those years, and never expected to play for them, never expected to coach them, but felt, you know, so special to have been in that position. But it sort of hit me, I suppose, when I stood up to talk to them, that this is the last time I would ever speak to a group of Lions, and just wanted to leave the right things, really.
1: Yeah. And then what chance do you have when Big Rowntree comes over to you, with the hug?
0: He knew I was trying to hold it together, because we were then getting on the bus to go to the test. And, you know, there'd been a fantastic group of players in 2009. We'd had it was an incredible test series.
1: Yeah.
0: And the players deserved to finish. You know, we'd 8 changes, I think, to selection, but it showed how strong the group was, that, you know, here were 8 players coming into a test match arena.
1: Yeah.
0: And played the way they did with a record score, actually just showed how strong that group was and how much they deserved a win.
1: Yeah. A desperately unfair question, but of the players you coached, which Irish players made the biggest impressions on you?
0: Paul O'Connell, I think, you know, had struck me back in 2005, which was one reason why I really wanted him to be captain in 2009. I think Ireland at that time were blessed with some fantastic characters, Brian O'Driscoll. You go back, there's, you know, even players I played with, Fergus Slattery, and, you know, I go back to Sid Miller and Willie John, who taught us a lot of lessons about, you know, standing up and just not leaving anything behind. It all had to come out on the field. And, you know, from 74, when you got South African referees, South African touch judges, so you very much had to look after your own game, to, you know, 2009, where it was very professional, television cameras all over the place, and but just knowing that I'd had the privilege to be with some very, very good people.
1: I read your autobiography, and time is against us here, but it was fascinating. You talk about 74, and that was real amateur days. I mean, that was, if you were injured, you went and queued up to the doctor like everybody else. There wasn't even a physio. To 09, where it's so professional. And 05 is such an interesting point for the Lions and for you and everybody concerned with it. And you talked about the Clive Woodward setup, where essentially there were two different teams, and you're coaching the midweek team. The midweek massive, as Dunnock O'Callaghan told us about. And there's different styles of play, there's different training. It's not cohesive at all. It just really didn't work. You make the point, it's probably fair enough that it was tried, that approach was tried, but can you give people a sense as to why, when you worked as that assistant coach in 05, why it just didn't work at all from a coaching point of view?
0: Yeah, I think it had to be tried. You know, we were then almost 10 years into the professional game. High quality hotels, training ground, and trying to put a test side together from week one, really, to have the best preparation time. I think it highlighted just the uniqueness of the Lions, that, you know, people respond differently and find things that you don't know. Your hope is there, you don't always know is there when they put a Lions jersey on. And if you don't have an open mind as a coach to that transformation sometimes, and that chemistry that comes out of the group and comes out of different combinations, then you never end up with the best test team. And I think all 2005 proved was this uniqueness of saying, look, everybody has to have an opportunity of starting an Alliance jersey. It has to be part of the development process, and it has to be one group, one message, one group hard working together. And then out of that, as coaches, the big challenge is keeping an open mind and then picking from what you've seen and what combinations you've seen, the performances you've seen from players, and then back your thinking to say, right, this is the test team of the way we want to play.
1: Yeah. I mean, you're complimentary about Clive Woodward in lots of ways. He was open-minded about the use of the tracking system, Prozone, as opposed to what you were using. But at the same time, you felt the coaching staff didn't develop a personal relationship with the team. It was too clinical. Everything was in one centre, as opposed to getting around and seeing the country. And there was no, like, just simple stuff, which is true in 1974 and true in 2005. There was just no kind of team room where everyone was together, where the physio was, and everybody was in the one room where they could mix. You know, the physio room was a mile that way or upstairs, and the games room was down there. And in 09, you said, no, like, everybody together as much as possible. Gets back to the point, we're talking about human beings, I guess.
0: Yeah, and I think it is. It's about, you know, you go back to 74 and that support that came from the non-test group, and how enthusiastic and involved they stayed, even though they weren't on the test field. And that's why I took the position in 2005, because I was happy to take responsibility for the midweek team.
1: Yeah, they're important.
0: And create that environment. And but it needed an open channel that players were in between, which, you know, unfortunately, it's, you know, things separated because we're trying to put a test team together. And I was lucky in the end, because Clive wanted to give the test coaches more time to prepare for the test match. So I ended up coaching an extra game. So I had three Lions teams, three games on the trot, which allowed me to get to know the players. I also said, look, I'd like to fly out the day before and come back the day after, so the players got a feel for the area that they were playing in.
1: Yeah.
0: And all that, I think, helps, because I think if you understand the country that you're in and its people and what makes them tick and why rugby is so important to them, then you actually understand what you have to beat.
1: Right.
0: And that's what we learned in South Africa. Back to 1974, completely different rugby, completely different environment, completely different country. So you have to become part of the country, I believe, and everything it is, and how the rugby fits in that country, to say, now I know what I've got to beat.
1: Right.
0: And if you understand that, then ultimately you come to that position where you know mentally you're in a strong position to win.
1: Last but not least, because I don't want you to miss your flight.
0: Right.
1: 97 is a perfect storm. The future of the Lions in the professional era. Sky Sports, he's been questioned. Sky Sports are on board. There's a Living with Lions. There's just an element of showbiz and sparkle about the whole thing. They're kind of a cool bunch. Their team anthem's Wonderwall. You know, there's a lot to like here. In the minute or two we have here, I don't know if you'll be able to get across to me why 97 is so kind of magical. I know it's your favourite coaching experience.
0: Yeah, it is. And I think 97 developed into what you hope a Lions tour will always be.
1: Right.
0: And the reaction from players is what you hope it would be, and what you believe it should be. It was an incredible group. Fran Cotton was a brilliant manager.
1: Mm-hmm.
0: Fran obviously knew it as well. Jim Telfer and I got on really well. You know, some say opposite. We thought very similarly, trusted each other, and, you know, the support staff were really good. We had a slightly different opening week before we went out, because even then, I think Leicester had played a final on the Saturday before, so we had to look after the players. So we climbed trees and canoed on the river and tried to get the message over, look, we're a group of people that have to be comfortable in each other's company. And if you are, and you get that trust and you get that respect, because you understand and know each other a little bit better.
1: Yeah.
0: When you get on the field together, the rugby won't be over-sophisticated, but you'll have a clarity about what you're doing.
1: Yes.
0: But more than anything, you'll have a friendship, which comes out on the field. So if somebody needs you to do something, you'll do it. And that goes back to my feeling back in 74. You know, if Willie John asked anything on the field, you would have just done it, or you did do it.
1: Yes.
0: Because you didn't want to be second.
1: Like Phil Bennett with his leg pumping blood, and Willie John says, you're staying on, and Bennett says, okay.
0: Yeah.
1: So then last point, and it harks back to your what the words you said to the team in 97. 30 years' time, you'll see each other, and there'll be a look. What's that like for you now? All of these players that you've either coached or played with, when you see each other, can you try and explain, articulate that difficult thing?
0: No, I think for players it's different. Dick, it came out of the third test in Port Elizabeth, Dick Milk and I, you know, under pressure. We had 38 minutes of that game, as I seem to remember, maybe not, inside our 22.
1: In 74.
0: And all it was this South African wave. They'd picked nine forwards. They'd picked a forward at scrum half,
1: right,
0: just coming at us. And we were literally just surviving, tackling again. So you didn't have time to say anything. What you were doing is, when you'd made a tackle, you were up and looking where you needed to be next, where the next threat was. And I still remember to this day looking at Dick Milliken and him looking back at me. We just had to keep working. And then we break out with 2 minutes to go to half time, score a try, and then the second half, different game again. We just kept going. And that's where you sort of understand that you're in a different place with a group of people. And, you know, I knew if the 97 team won that second test, that there'd be times on that field when I thought they would have the same feeling with each other, that there would just be that look on the field that they'd remember for the rest of their lives. And then you just remember. And I was with Keith Wood a couple of weeks back, and Woody, you know, a great Irish Lion again, was brilliant. And he said, you know, he did say, now 20 years on from 97, you do. You just look at each other and say, yep, we were in a pretty good place.
1: Ian McGeachan, a pleasure. Thanks so much.
0: My pleasure. Thank you.
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3: It is time for us to welcome Stephanie Preisner to the OTB Culture Hall of Fame. Stephanie, good morning to you. How are you getting on?
4: Good morning. I'm getting on grand. I'm trying to remain positive, but like my ability to maintain positivity is dwindling fast. So it's like 10 a.m. now. I've already baked. I've cleaned windows. I've been up since the crack of dawn. And now I'm annoyed with myself because I've done all of the things that were on my to-do list. So for the rest of the day, I'm just going to have to like wallow in my own sadness and frustration within a 2 kilometer radius from my house.
3: Of course. People are going to know you from Can't Cope, Won't Cope, which was a brilliant smash hit comedy. As a comedy writer, is this fertile ground for you, this kind of misery and ennui, or is this actually a bit of a disaster? Like, how is your joke making and writing ability coping with the shit show?
4: I mean, it's not great. Like, and the having written a TV show called Can't Cope, Won't Cope, a lot of people find it really funny to message me now being like, and now how are you coping? Will you cope? Won't you cope? And then I just block them and mute them. And I'm like, that is not a funny joke right now. There aren't. We're past jokes. It's like post-humor is a new era that we have entered. I'm writing 2 TV shows at the moment, and both of them are meant to be comedies. And it's just not, it's really hard. It's like the sort of global anxiety that is happening is like tinnitus, and I can't drown it out, and I can't make jokes, and it's hard to imagine a time when this will be over and people will joke about normal things again. And you know, I've spent so much of my life and my career talking about how I'm an introvert and how I don't go to parties and how I don't like crowds and I like being on my own with a book, and now I hate all of those things, and I want to be an extrovert, and I want to make jokes about my past self and not being in isolation. And it's just too much. And I don't think that there's any sort of like original humor to be made about it. So my career is over, and I'm gonna be a baker.
3: A lot of people are having that existential crisis at the moment. And is it impossible to work then, given that like that is your whole job? Or can you block stuff out now, do the dark bits and hope that the humor comes back and then layer in the jokes afterwards?
4: Like I'm really bad with unexpected. I'm not great with surprises. I've said that like through my whole career. I like to have a plan. I like to have a routine. So like unexpected viruses are really not great for me, and I think anyone, but particularly like I've had a lot of Zoom calls with my producers, and they're in LA, and you know, one thing that is becoming apparent is the different ways in which the Irish government and the American government are dealing with this. And so a lot of our Zoom calls, because now we're in a development phase for the show, and we're trying to drown out the current moment that we're in and look at the particular situational comedy that is in the show, which doesn't include coronavirus times. And constantly our conversations keep coming back to, oh, we could have how would this character be in a lockdown situation? So it's good that we have a lot of time on our hands now, because a lot of time is being spent talking ourselves into and then back out of coronavirus situations. So we've kind of gone into development phases with the shows, which we were in anyway. And it's just kind of going to be a more protracted development, I guess. So, sorry, that is by way of saying I usually can only write for about 4 hours a day in normal times. And because it takes a lot of energy to like create something out of nothing. And now I'm kind of only able to concentrate for maybe an hour and a half of writing a day, which is fine because there's no weekends, there is no time really anymore. So if I do an hour and a half, 7 days a week, then I'm sort of coming out with the same amount of content.

0: content. It's just maybe not as light and funny as it was. Not that light and funny was ever what I was known for. I am kind of like a dark comedy, but it's very dark comedy.
1: Yeah, I can imagine. It feels in a way that this is going to change how people and pop culture represent things in kind of a similar way to the advent of the mobile phone when, you know, you look at series from the 70s, 80s, 90s and like, why don't they just ring him? Or soap operas in particular, why don't they just ring him? Now it's going to be like, well, you know, you can't have that social gathering there. There's no social distancing. Like we're all looking at old pieces of content going, well, you wouldn't get away with that today.
0: Yeah. And are you finding as well that your brain is like not, it is like, it doesn't really remember the old ways. Like I'm doing a jigsaw at the moment because I do a lot of jigsaws now. And the jigsaw that I'm doing is like some very bucolic Derbyshire, like park landscape. And all these people are crowded together. And I'm like, oh my God, like, why are they not social distancing? These characters in my jigsaw. But I've also had like dreams where my dreams have caught up with reality where people are social distancing and coughing into their elbows in my dreams now. Mm. And I wonder, and I know that social distancing will continue long after these heavy restrictions are lifted. But I wonder if like social distancing will kind of always be there. I do believe that like, I'm going to be far less, fast and loose with just being a casual hugger from now on. Like, even once all of this is over, I'm not just going to hug strangers anymore. I didn't always do it anyway, but I think people will be less, you know, willy-nilly about how close they let strangers get to them. And I'm wondering, is that going to have implications in scripts from now on? I mean, having everyone keep 2 meters apart, I think will eventually be gone. Mm. But, you know, I wonder if, you know, this is something that like, you know, I remember my grandmother who never really got over food rations, you know, like that left from the war, like that stayed with her. And she always had this thing about food and having enough and what were you eating and what was the plan. And I'm wondering what will be the thing that stays in our DNA from this. Because if I can predict what that will be, then I can put it into my scripts. But it's kind of hard to know now because it changes so quickly.
2: Absolutely. It's kind of hard to know how ingrained we become in this way of behavior as to what sticks and what doesn't. And I think that'll only become clear over the next couple of weeks and months. Stephanie, like, is this a situation where you've become an even bigger fan of comedy at this point? I know that possibly can't be the case given you're an actual writer on the subject, but have you actually found yourself flicking on a lot more comedy as a fan of the entire genre? Is it something that you need to cheer you up? I think for me, it's something that I've certainly turned to a lot more over the last couple of weeks rather than heavy material.
0: No, actually, I don't really enjoy watching television in the same way that maybe, you know, people who, you know, work in a restaurant don't particularly enjoy eating out so much. I love reading and I love Twitter. I think the funniest things are not scripted and are not, you know, created in a writer's room. So during this time, I'm really sort of trying to wrap myself in childhood comforts, that sort of amniotic comfort of being back in the womb, like they're eating a lot of porridge and warm soft food and watching cartoons. But one of the things that I have gone back to, that I go, there are two shows that I go back to time and again, and you can tell how desperate my life is and how stressed I am by what I'm watching. And if I'm going back to things like Friends and the US Office, you know things are bad. It's Celine Dion, Friends and the US Office, and that's like the kind of triad of tragedy for me in my life. And I'm watching a lot of the US Office now, and it's really helping me get through.
1: Well, that's why you're here for us today. Let's get into this, because this is the OTB Culture Hall of Fame, and Stephanie is bringing the US Office into it, which is sponsored obviously by Now TV. Stream award-winning dramas such as Game of Thrones and Parks and Recreation, or Curb Your Enthusiasm, or Grey's Anatomy, or Inside Out, Toy Story 4, or Rocket Man and Lion King. Loads of great stuff there. What is it about the US Office that is a warm, amniotic, fluid blanket bubble for you? Why do you love this so much?
0: I just don't think that there is another show that is as charming and witty and humorous as the US Office. I think it is miles away from its, you know, UK counterpart. And I think it comes from being so character driven. Like, the characters are some of the most nuanced that I've ever seen. And it's nearly impossible not to get a laugh when you see the chemistry that the characters have with one another, and how that, and that's quite difficult to do, right? So in comedy, there are things, there's hard comedy and soft comedy. And hard comedy is your broad strokes, you know, like, it's often physical and it's very broad. So, you know, someone falling down the stairs and in a very funny way, Fawlty Towers, that's all kind of like very, it's hard comedy. Anyone will laugh. You don't have to have watched an episode or know the characters to get a laugh. And it's quite easy to do. But soft comedy is really, really hard. But what The Office does is it mixes hard and soft comedy. So you have something that is objectively funny, like, you know, Dwight Schrute setting fire to the office in one of the cold openings.
3: Last week I gave a fire safety talk. And nobody paid any attention. It's my own fault for using PowerPoint. PowerPoint is boring. People learn in lots of different ways, but experience is the best teacher. Today, smoking is going to save lives.
0: The soft comedy comes from the fact that we know that Dwight is the fire officer of the building and has time and again been trying to get people to take his role seriously. And so they just do it so well that it's something you can just turn on the TV and enjoy because it's a hard comedy, but it's a really nice payoff for people who watch every single week and watch every episode, because the soft comedy little Easter eggs that you get, what you learn through those moments, is a really beautiful payoff for people who are fans of the show. And that's kind of why I love it.
2: Stephanie, it's interesting that you used the word charming to describe The US Office there, because I think if you watch it chronologically, like, I didn't really notice it at the start, but if you go back and actually watch season one and season two, there was a huge change in the character of Michael Scott. Michael Scott in season one, and I noticed because the script is very similar, is an American version of David Brent, who's not charming at all, who is, I'm a fan of the Office as well, but I think the American Office just goes a hell of a lot better. And I think it's far more universal because of that, because they actually make Michael Scott a more charming character, take the edges off him completely in season two. They get rid of the slick back hair. They get rid of some of the lines that kind of are now, they seem a lot more cheeky, even if they are still completely outrageous. And I think that's really important. I think that shift from the writers going into season two, deciding that no, we are not going to have David Brent anymore, Michael Scott is going to be his own character, is the single biggest reason why it becomes this charming show.
0: I believe you're correct, and I think it's because it's something to do with the American dream, I think, where Americans aren't Americans tend to have a higher mobility of labor. They will move across the continent for jobs. You very rarely find Americans stuck in jobs that they hate with no fulfillment, because Americans have this, I can be president, work is, I can do whatever I want. And so where the UK office found dismay and despair and lackluster, the Americans had hope. And that central figure of the show, Michael Scott, in some ways, he was so deeply lonely, which is why it was charming. He was so deeply lonely that he attempted to turn the office staff into his ad hoc family and his job as his kind of raison d'etre. And that sort of hope and, you know, stiff upper lip to when the world is burning around you, I think makes you fall in love with the character. And the more that you look at his arc in the full series, especially kind of in the later fifth seasons, which I think are kind of the best for me, the more it becomes clear that, like, his arc is balanced between his personal and his professional life and his fulfillment in both of those. And so whenever he comes close to personal fulfillment, this family that he wants, this wife he wants, and settles down, his work dwindles, and his personal fulfillment is jerked away from him when he dives into his work. So like his first breakup that he has with the woman who becomes his wife, indirectly but kind of beautifully, leads to the Michael Scott paper company, which is this, you know, second company that he sets up. And then when he sets off on his own and tries to rebuild his professional life, his personal life dwindles. So it's just sort of so beautifully timed and pitched around that central character. I think that is why it ran for so many more seasons than the UK one did.
2: Here's a theory for you. Like, I completely agree with what you're saying on Michael Scott there. My theory is that our love for each character is actually based on their relationship with Michael Scott. That if they have a suspect relationship with Michael Scott, we are ultimately rooting for the guy and we will begin to dislike that character. It's the reason why we all have a soft spot for Dwight come at the end of the series, because, you know, his sir, yes, sir attitude to his boss in the room, like, not unlike you say there, seeing work as his raison d'etre in life. And Dwight has that same thing, and it's a brilliant relationship. But if you kind of look at all the other characters around the office and you look at, say, Jim's relationship with Michael Scott, I think that Jim is one of the most overrated characters in television, and I think he's actually slightly unlikable at times. And I often wonder, is that because I, as a US Office viewer, am just such a big Michael Scott fan, and Jim and Michael perhaps don't have that same sort of comical relationship?
0: Yeah, I think anytime a character shows is in any way pejorative towards Michael Scott, they go against the viewer, because I think what the mockumentary style of the show does is allows us to see Michael and how earnest and sad and lonely and hopeful he is, and so we are always on his side because we understand fully where everything is coming from, even when he is being racist and, you know, misogynistic. We know that it's because he's trying really, really hard to be liked, or to, he's just misinformed. So when another character comes in and is overtly awful to him, I think it's why Jan is the villain of the show, because we see how terribly she treats him. And that whole relationship, like when he is in that marriage with her and he has that tiny flat screen TV and she's upstairs making her candles, like,
2: and the bed at the end of the bed
0: broken. Oh yeah, and he sleeps on the, oh God almighty, give me patience. Like, and I think it's when I think Jim becomes more likable because Pam is so sympathetic towards Michael and she gives some of that to Jim. Yeah, so I would agree with you on your theory there.
2: Like, it's something that obviously a lot of us would feel watching it, that we're not quite sure about Jim. Like, I often thought that my sort of dislike for Jim was just because I was really jealous of this good-looking, charming male in the office. And I was like, well, this is just clearly me getting my hump up about this guy. But then BuzzFeed released this article a couple of years ago. I'm not sure if you've seen it. And I'm like, thank you, BuzzFeed, where they do like 17 reasons why Jim Halpert is actually a dick. And that was the moment when I think I was like so self-affirmed in my belief that Jim Halpert's not a good guy. But it's interesting that you think that his relationship with Pam actually is the thing that draws him closer to the viewer.
0: Yeah, I think it does redeem him eventually. But then, of course, when you look at it with a 2020 lens, there is, and I think particularly a feminist lens, he is an incredibly problematic character in the sense that, like, he doesn't take no for an answer. He kisses a woman who he knows is engaged. He is the bully continuously, and he bullies Dwight. And so he is all of those things that I think were velcroed onto him to give humor and texture. When you look at him as an overall character, he's probably a little bit problematic. But I think it's his relationship with Pam and the love that he shows for her and the beauty of that relationship that I do think redeems him. And how he eventually in the later seasons becomes quite sympathetic to Dwight and allows Dwight to take the lead and he becomes his assistant or his wingman. That makes us feel really, it's like, off, you know, fair play, Jim, because I think we know that in the real world, Jim could do anything that he wanted. And he could have gone off and done his sports athlete company, but he gives up those sort of personal ambitions for these people who he has come to love in this workplace.
1: Can we go back to the US Office versus The Office conversation? the first season is almost frame for frame a copy. It's been a long time since I've watched the two of them kind of in proximity, but from memory, they're very similar. Does the original Office not deserve a lot more credit for actually creating that framework and those characters that ultimately becomes the US Office? It feels to me like...
0: I think that the UK Office ran out of steam because the US Office was successful once it took off from the UK Office. Once it stopped doing what the UK Office was, which was, it was depressing and it was about these characters who are stuck in a kind of purgatory for years on end, longing for something different but never finding it. And where the American one took that and made it hopeful, we went with them. But there's nothing more depressing than watching depressed people stay in a depressing setting and find it depressing. But it was the hope and the joy that allowed us to go on for 8 seasons or however many there were with the US Office. So yeah, I mean, it was a springboard, but it was a really depressing springboard that no one wanted to continue watching. I didn't. But then I also find Ricky Gervais incredibly depressing.
1: Well, I can see why you would definitely, you know, if you look at these two, if you look at the people behind the two characters, they are very different. Like, I don't think Ricky Gervais is acting that much when he's doing David Brent. I mean, obviously he'll say he is, but like in public, he didn't have to channel too hard. There wasn't too much chiseling away of his own gross exterior to find David Brent right there. And I can see why, but I remember when that dropped first, it was so out there and different from everything else. And it was such a singular work versus anything that we'd ever seen. Like, bear in mind, this is dropping on the BBC. Like, everybody's watching this. And it felt like a transgression. And I think it deserves extra credit for that, that maybe when you watch the two of them now, it's kind of like everybody goes, Citizen Kane, such an amazing movie. And you watch it and you go, oh, what the hell? Then you realize that actually this is the first time anybody's done any of this stuff, really. I'm not saying that nobody's ever done a mockumentary, but...
0: And I think, you know, like Now TV have Parks and Recreation on there, which is a huge, which I think is hugely inspired by The Office, because this was one of the first mockumentary style things. I'm just saying that it is not, you know, The Godfather Part 2 is objectively better than The Godfather Part 1, and The US Office is objectively better than The UK Office, even though its genome and its DNA is entwined with it. But it was, and Ricky Gervais continued to be an executive producer. He even features in The US Office, so he's not like, you know, sitting in a corner eating moldy bread crying that he lost a good thing. He also recognized that the US Office was better than the UK, I think.
2: Yeah,
0: like, I'm sure. British people, I don't enjoy British humor. I'm sorry. I don't like the UK Office.
2: It's interesting. I think that might have actually been broke the duck for a lot of people, like, who would have preferred maybe British humour on certain things, that there's almost like a British sensibility to the early seasons of the US Office, which of course they shelve a lot of. But like, I'm with you on this completely, Stephanie. I think it's far superior actually to the original Office. And I think even just by simple fact that you get to season 6 and it is still absolutely hilarious. Fair enough if you think like post Michael Scott, it takes a downturn or the final season isn't amazing, which I personally disagree with as well. I don't think you can make any case that even the late Michael Scott seasons aren't some of the best comedy TV we've ever had.
0: I agree. And I also like comedy television, but also incredibly moving. Like that final scene when Michael Scott comes back at the end of the show, that's one of the most moving scenes that because you've got all these years with these characters, but you're really rooting for Michael. And it is it wasn't just 30 minutes of comedy. It was drama and it was emotive, and there was an investment in there that I don't care about the characters in the UK Office, you know? They're just depressing. It's like that friend who keeps coming to you and being like, oh, I'm really unhappy in my relationship. It's like, yeah, but he can only give some advice and so many times, be like, get out of the relationship or stop complaining about it. And that's how I feel about the UK Office, which I do not have the same feelings about the US Office, because I do feel like that there's this hope and that, you know, it's all, the US Office was always so on point about the ways that people try to distract themselves from how their lives have ended up in a workplace that none of them would have dreamed of turning into a career.
4: I've been at Dunder Mifflin for 12 years, the last four as regional manager. When I come through here, see, we have the entire floor. So this is my kingdom, far as the eye can see.
0: And that, yes, did grow from the UK office, but it just went to the stars with the US.
2: If we had to push you for a favourite character or a favourite scene, Stephanie, what sticks out to you from the entire series?
0: I have, overall, my favourite scenes are always the cold openings. I think they are inspired. And I think two of them I would pick. One is the cold opening where Dwight sets fire to the office to show people that they have not been listening to his fire safety advice, and Stanley ends up having a heart attack. And then the other one is, I really love the parkour. Oh, cold opening as well.
4: Parkour!
0: And then probably one of my favorite arcs and storylines is, what would it be? I like the Dwight-Angela relationship.
2: Really?
0: I feel, yeah, I just like how it plays out and how Angela is, how unlikely it is, and then how the payoff at the very, very end where they realise that the cameras have been recording kind of secretly and off mic as well, and how all of that payoff from all of those 8 years of that relationship come to fruition.
2: I'm going to be very self-indulgent here. Just get one question in on Ryan, because he's my favorite character. And I think the relationship between Michael and Ryan, with Michael trying to impress the young temp at the start, is just gold. And I think Ryan's bizarre transformation as a character over the following seasons is hilarious and absurd. And it's perfect. I think he is the perfect character. I don't even think you can put him as like an ancillary character as such, but that's what I would have him down as. And I don't know what your thoughts are on that. If that is up there with the Dwight and Angela relationship.
0: I hate Ryan.
2: Okay.
0: I hate him. As a woman, I hate Ryan. But as a character, he's absolute gold. I think it is inspired how his character progresses, because he is our lens into season one. You know, the kind of setup is this new guy he's the audience. He's coming into this character, he's coming into this world for the first time and trying to make sense of it. So we're on his side, but how quickly we start to love Michael Scott, even though he's being sort of weird to Ryan, and then how Ryan's, you know, how his career trajectory, you know, he ends up like taking the company, his fall from grace, his relationship. But I do think that, I don't know, he wouldn't be one of the characters that comes to mind when I think of who my favorite characters in The Office are, because I think he's odious as a human man. Because of how he treats Kelly, because of all of the reasons. Sorry.
1: And yet he's Owen's favourite. Can I ask you a little bit more about the British comedy? Because I also kind of grew up listening to everybody talk about British comedy and going, is it that good, actually? And would generally have found American comedy to be way better. Are you like an Only Fools and Horses fan?
0: No.
1: Are there other British comedy series that are like supposed to be sacred cows that you're going, actually, this is rubbish?
0: No, like I can't find one. Like, name some of them. Only Fools and Horses, no. All of those royal families, all
2: keeping up appearances.
0: No, it's just stupid. It's like, that's not funny. See, I think that the funny, my favorite type of comedy is like observational comedy, where it's witty and it means that the writer is an intelligent person who has observed something in life and can metabolize that and process it and show it back to you. And it's like, oh my God, because comedy is based on shared experience. And I think those sort of, the ones that portray the writer as an observant person are my favorite. So things that are like, watch The Pedestrian, Richard. That's not funny. Like, that's not funny. It's not like, it's not funny the 12th time she says it. It's not funny that she pronounces bucket, bouquet. I just don't think that that is funny. And I think Fawlty Towers is funny because I think physical comedy is really incredibly hard to do. And he's a genius. But like, you know, what's the name of the guy in Fawlty Towers? The Spanish guy?
1: Manuel.
0: Like, that's not funny. It's actually a little bit racist and problematic.
1: A lot racist.
0: But yeah. I can't think of a British thing that I think is funny.
2: What about like Life of Brian, Blackadder sort of era?
0: No,
2: fair enough.
0: Blessed are the cheesemongers, mate. I just don't get it. But then those things are really successful and they're broadly funny, so that like even someone who doesn't buy a newspaper finds them funny, and that's not the kind of comedy that I create or that I enjoy. And there's loads of people to do that, so I don't have to enjoy it. It's not for me.
1: No, but I think it's okay to actually say that this is bland. It's like unseasoned food for everybody that you mass produce and you shove out there. And it was the only thing that was on TV for decades and decades and decades. And it somehow, a lot of people who weren't very talented became household names on the back of it. You're like, really, is that the high watermark of TV? There's been a revolution in TV in the last 15, 20 years that has been brilliant for us as consumers to watch. What are you watching apart from these stuff? Like, are there TV series at the moment that you're actually getting into outside of, I know you said earlier on you don't really enjoy watching TV, art, comedy. Can you watch drama and go, okay, I can decompress and just watch this? Or are you still watching that going, that's well-written, well-drawn characters?
0: I don't. You see, if I'm thinking well-written, well-drawn characters, then I'm in work mode and I'm not enjoying the thing. But there are TV shows that I have to watch for work that I find incredibly well-made and I enjoy. Or there are aspects of them that I'm watching for a reason, and so other people might enjoy them. I had to watch last week for work Enlightened and Dead to Me. Enlightened is a HBO series about Laura Dern, who has anger management issues where she works, but her ex-husband is her boss, and she has this big blowout and she has to go to Hawaii to like meditate and like get calm. And then she comes back and it's about how difficult it is for her to bring that sort of enlightened version of herself back into the American workforce, which is interesting. And then Dead to Me is about these two widows who meet each other at the start of the season at a support group. And how their relationship develops and the twists and turns around her husband's death. So I enjoyed those two, but for the most part, like once I'm finished watching Tony Houlihan in the evenings, I don't want to like also have to take out my notebook and pen and watch something that my brain is going to start picking apart. So that's why I'm watching Moana and The Lion King.
1: The Lion King is great. It's got some amazing lines. The shallow end of the gene pool is one that I've been stealing a lot. You can always steal from the classics. If you're going to steal, you may as well steal from the ones that have lasted. Is there anything, Owen, this is like literally your favorite topic. This is the show that you've been looking forward to doing the most. Is there anything else that you'd like to ask now that you have the floor here for us to all be talking about your favorite TV show of all time?
2: Well, I think like you've basically affirmed my opinion that this is light years ahead of the UK Office. So I'm very, very happy with that. Not happy that my love of Ryan has pointed me out to not be a great person, but I'm fine with that. Like, I can live with that. And the final thing that I almost take away from this is like when you talk about the relationships, because at the start you mentioned how charming it is and the chemistry that exists between certain characters. I would contend that the chemistry that exists between Pam Beasley and Dwight Schrute is fantastic writing and is perfection. Like, two people that should not get along but do get along, and I love that. I actually would say I love that relationship in the show.
0: Yes, and I think it's a slow burn, and the payoff, you know, when Dwight is really upset about Angela and Pam is, I think it's, you could take that storyline and put it into any drama or romantic comedy or tragedy, and it would play out because it's so well pitched and so beautifully seeded along the way. It's inspired, and that's incredibly difficult to do over that many seasons with that many writers. And I think it stands and it speaks to the showrunner and the executive producers, who obviously had sort of a vision for their characters throughout. Have you been watching on Twitter where people say how the US office version of the coronavirus pandemic?
2: Mm.
0: It's how I love how people on the internet who are really fans of the show can predict how the US office would have done its real life situation. And I like the details about, like, Creed definitely somehow is like patient zero.
2: Yes.
0: And it's just fascinating. And I think it, because people can, the fact that people can predict how the characters would react and everyone is like, oh my God, yes, speaks to how nuanced and how well formed the characters are.
2: That's a good point.
1: I had one last question that I wanted to ask you about. You were tweeting us about your underage swimming career. What happened? What happened? The great, amazing swimmer who turns into a comedy writer. Why did you turn your back on the pool?
0: You know, guys, there was some doping. training was at like 6 o'clock in the morning, and at a certain age, I was like, I also got really bored of the fact that there were four strokes and I was only really good at two of them, and swimming up and down a 25 meter pool for the rest of my life with only two options of what stroke to choose. Like, it just wasn't the life I was born to live. So I hung up my goggles and I walked away from that life, and you can't force me back there.
1: Do you still enjoy swimming as a matter of interest, or did that kill your love of it?
0: No, like, it's too boring. Even the smell of the pool brings me back to it. And it's a really lonely sport because it's not a team sport. So when you lose by yourself and you're constantly in competition with yourself. So trying to get, and I'm talking milliseconds, trying to knock milliseconds off your time to be a millisecond better than you were once, it's kind of soul destroying. And I mean that quite seriously. It makes you have a very strange relationship with yourself where you can be a failure because you are a couple of milliseconds slower than you were, which can be for any number of reasons. And it just was a little bit, like, for my mental health, I can't anymore. And I don't swim anymore because I can't forget my old times. And there's always part of you that's looking at that clock on the wall.
1: What age did you give it up?
0: 17.
1: Okay, so you went really late, really far. Like, and how good were you at that stage? Like,
0: I was pretty good and I was pretty serious. I have a lot of medals and I have a lot of emotional scars. I didn't. And for a while I toyed with joining a master's team when I went to college, but it's just not something that I'm up for. I still have the square shoulders, though, so they're never going to go.
1: Well, that's good, right? It's a good thing, you know. And the athleticism that comes from it, like, okay, right. Well, that was a kind of depressing end to a chat about a show that wasn't supposed to be. I'm sorry about that. Stephanie, you've been great. Thanks a million. I hope you enjoyed that chat. And look, I was definitely a fan of the original, and I'm still a fan of the original, but I totally am starting to tune in by the point, and maybe I need to go back and revisit a couple of the later seasons as well. So this week in the OTB Culture Hall of Fame, Stephanie has put in the US Office, and I think we can all accept that it absolutely deserves its place there. You can stream the original Office on Now TV. You can also stream Enlightened, as was mentioned, and of course Parks and Recreation. They've loads of great stuff on Now TV. Curb Your Enthusiasm, Inside Out, Toy Story 4, Grey's Anatomy, Rocketman and Lion King. That is this week's OTB Culture Hall of Fame. Stephanie, thanks a million and best of luck with everything that's coming next.
0: Thank you so much. It was lovely chatting to you. See you soon.
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2: Lara Gillespie. Lara, how are things?
9: All good, thank you, yeah. Nice to be in Ireland.
2: Yeah, I was about to ask, where are you in the world at the minute?
9: I'm in Dublin on the way from session to session.
2: Very good.
9: I've been here for a few days, so it's nice.
2: And what have you been getting up to? Is it just training?
9: Yeah, I had a bit of a sickness, like a virus, after the Vuelta that I had a couple of weeks ago, and now just been training, nothing.
2: Yeah. Much. And when are you back at it? When's your next race? When are you back in proper camp?
9: I leave again on Tuesday. I'm heading to the Tour of Britain for a 4-day stage race.
2: So you said you were just off the back of the Vuelta.
10: we'll get to that at some point because that's, there's some great talking points in that. But I want to just touch on your classic seasons. This was your first on the world tour, I believe. And we talked a bit about it last time you were on the show 6 months ago about your excitement for the tour. How do you assess how it went for you on your first season?
9: Yeah, I couldn't really be happier like going into my first season, doing all those high level races with lots of like tricky parkour, different obstacles, and just racing against the best in the world like every single weekend. That was really cool. And yeah, I definitely learned a lot. I didn't expect to have the leadership role where a lot of the time I was the leader for the team, and everyone on my team was really supportive and really had good belief in me to get a result. And yeah, I got some nice results, which was really cool, but definitely more to improve.
10: Just for anyone that's watching, to touch on those results you're talking about, you came second in Omloop, third in Les Semaines, third in Nokor Corsa, fifth in Bruges de Pan, and sixth in Yent Velvehem. Pretty good going.
9: Yeah, I was really happy to be feeling good at the end of the races. Like, I felt really strong, and I think I was really lucky to have a really consistent block, both of training beforehand and then also within the races. I was really able to recover, like in between the races, recover and then train. And, you know, I had a really good momentum. But yeah, I definitely don't take for granted, like, feeling good at the end of those big races was, yeah, a big learning curve, because I have never raced that level / that distance like before at that intensity. So yeah, it was cool.
10: And you also made your first appearance in Paris-Roubaix. Paris-Roubaix is one of those races that cyclists almost talk about traumatically after the race, that it's like it's pretty brutal, isn't it?
9: Yeah, I think brutal is an understatement. There's like no words to describe Roubaix. It's basically like a lot of it is on cobbles and your whole body is just like vibrating. Yeah. And you don't see anything, like your vision is just like, you're probably getting a minor concussion doing it, but and like, that was my favorite type of race. And that was the only race where I really like suffered that so much that I dropped from the front group. And that was also due to cramping in my hands from the like shaking, but also it actually was quite hot that weekend, and I had dropped a bottle because of the cobbles, and couldn't get a bottle because my hands were cramping. Okay. So I ended up being really dehydrated.
10: Okay. You mentioned in an interview with your team, UAE team ADQ, that there was quite an emotional aspect to Paris-Roubaix, unlike other races. Could you talk to me a bit about that?
9: Yeah, I don't know what it is. I think it has so much history, this race, and you finish in a velodrome, and also for me being a track rider, that's really cool. But the atmosphere, because there's so many people there watching, and then everyone is empty by the end of this race. You can't really get to the finish without giving 100%. And that's quite rare in a race, I'd say. Like, there's a lot of races where you can really hide and, you know, stay in the wheels, but this race, you can't. Like, it's just raw power and suffering, and it's dangerous as well. So I think it just seems to be, when everyone's at the finish, everyone's like crying or like collapsing on the floor. And that was also really cool, because you could just see that like these people who are like heroes of the sport are also feeling this pain, or like it's like a big suffering, and then you see they're actually human.
10: It's almost like a bit of a solidarity between the riders, that like, we went through this together. Like,
9: yeah, exactly. Yeah.
10: Another race that's known for its pretty harsh terrain is Nokor Corsa. You took a bit of a spill that kind of went semi-viral into a ditch.
9: Yeah.
10: I think the reason it kind of went viral wasn't the crash itself, but it was how quickly you got up out of this ditch. Could you tell me a bit, like, what was going through your head at the time when you did get back up?
9: Well, it happens a lot in races where people are just, you know, like, flying off the bike, popping off. Like, and quite often you would have a little spill and then get back on, but it just wouldn't be caught on camera, or you wouldn't get back and make it back to the front and, like, get on the podium. For me, yeah, I didn't even think twice. I was just like, oops, and then back on. And I was just really lucky I didn't hurt myself. Like, I landed in water. And yeah. But I think it's just yeah, how quickly, like some people were like, God, I would have just laid there and thought, you're so in the moment that you don't, like a lot of things like that happen or people are crashing in front of you and then you have to clip out and get back in it. And it's like, you're just in the race mode.
10: Yeah, I think you mentioned online that it was like you just had a quick ice bath before your sprint. Because you ended up, sorry, I should have mentioned, you ended up finishing in third in that race, which is crazy, yeah. Really.
9: And I don't know if you ever saw the sprint, but I come with so much more speed. Like I got boxed in at the end and I definitely feel that was a missed chance for a victory. So that was like, it's like, oh, that's really cool. But then also it's like, oh, I made a mistake and I let myself get boxed in and I actually was the fastest at the end, but came third because I missed time my sprint. So, you know, there's like these pros and cons to, and even crashing, like with the team, we have a radio and you call into the team. And the sport director was like, I was the leader for the race. They were like, Lara's down, Lara's crashed. But then within the second, I was already back on because the TV that they see is 10 seconds lag. So I was like, no, I didn't crash. Like, I'm back up. And then they were like, what is going on? So even that just caused a bit of drama.
10: It's really interesting when you're kind of talking about getting locked in the sprint and not having an optimal position towards the end, that this is your first classic season and you've just finished third in a major race, but you sound kind of disappointed about it rather than kind of like, that's a great start.
9: I think if I finished the line knowing that I got like everything out and I hadn't held back anything, I think it's unusual to get to the end of these races and feeling good and feeling like I can win. And that's how I felt. And sometimes, like, it's my first time, so I think I was holding back too much. And so in retrospect, then I look back and I'm like, oh, actually, if I just started my sprint 5 seconds earlier, 2 seconds earlier, I would have had the space. And so that's why I'm hard on myself, because those are chances that you don't get that often. And I can still be really happy and proud of feeling good at the end. But to me, like coming third and coming fourth and coming second is the same. It's like winning like what we're all there to do.
10: And at what point do you accept that that's an okay result? Like, as you say there, that is, at some point you can be happy with it, but at what point does that start? Because I imagine in the immediate aftermath, you're a bit distraught about it. At what point does that become okay?
9: No, I'd say it stays the same, like emotion. Like it's not like a huge, like, oh, like, I'm not crying about it or something, but it's like the same emotion that I'm just like, oh, that was really good. What I did was really good. I can be proud of that. I got good result, good points for the team, good experience, and made something of the race. But it can always be better. And I think that's the same as what I think now, even a couple of months later.
10: I mentioned La Vuelta. You're just fresh off it. You made a bit of history on the second final stage. It's the highest result that an Irish woman rider has ever gotten at a Grand Tour. How did you feel when you found out that news after the stage?
9: Well, I actually didn't really know how many girls have even done Grand Tours. I think there's only one or two of us, so it's not that surprising. Same thing. I also was fast at the finish and definitely should have been on the podium. So it's also like, yeah, it's really cool, but I know it could have been better. So it's the same.
10: Yeah. And as the tour as a whole, how do you assess that now, being a couple of weeks removed?
9: To be honest, we had quite a lot of bad luck going into the race and during the race. Like, our whole team got completely muddled up because of sickness and injury and things. So actually, a lot of the girls came down with sickness during the tour, and that really just left us. Yeah, we weren't a major team in the Vuelta due to that fact. So in the sprints, I was quite often, you know, navigating on my own, and really it was a good experience that I know I feel good on these stages, and I feel good after 5 days of racing, and know I can still put out a good, fast, high power sprint at the end of a hard stage. So it was more of a stepping stone than anything.
10: What is that like, having to navigate a sprint by yourself?
9: I suppose, like, I do that on the track as well. Like on the track, you don't have teammates, so you are kind of, you know, going through the bunch, like just finding your own space. But on the road, it's a bit different because you really get bullied a lot more.
10: Yeah.
9: I was trying to stay on one of the favorites' wheels, and then her teammate was just like, no, boom. And then I was like, boom. And then another, then I got bumped into another lead out train, and then they were like, no, boom. And then, yeah, I was just like, just getting pushed around. And like, I'm not even a small rider, so like, I'm able to hold my space, yeah. But you really have to be, I guess, aggressive with it and confident with it. But it's hard because sometimes it gets dangerous when, yeah, you're in the middle of other people's lead outs.
10: This might be a stupid question, but is that scary? Like, you've obviously been cycling for a long time, but this is your first season in the World Tour stage. Is that a bit nerve-wracking?
9: In the moment, no, because I, like, it's a complete mindset. If I'm on a day where I've been behind a couple of crashes, my mindset could be completely different to when I'm in it and I just say, look, I'm going to have to take this risk and just go full gas and just be there where I need to be. And it, once I make that commitment to myself, then I don't go into the fear mindset. But if I am a bit like half in, half out because I saw a dodgy crash or I saw someone do a dodgy thing, sometimes that can really change the mindset. So yeah, just depends.
10: You spoke a bit about the team's poor fortune during the tour. I believe on the final stage, you had a bit of misfortune yourself in a crash. I saw you talking about it on with Jack Keeney on his channel.
9: Yeah.
10: Could you tell me a bit about that crash? You said it was quite a surreal experience.
9: Yeah, it wasn't very nice, to be honest. It did kind of put racing into perspective a little bit, or just like these descents into perspective of how quickly things can go wrong. But in the end, nothing actually did happen, and I'm very lucky, and I didn't even get badly injured. It was more, I got a big fright and a big scare. I was just going over the top of a climb, and it had been lashing rain, so the surface, road surface in Spain is like ice after the rain. And I think I took the corner a bit too sharply. My back wheel went like skidded and somehow went in the air. And then I was going head first over the like crash mat barrier thing. Jesus. I hit the end of the crash mat, but I then was on this like metal barrier thing, and I was really lucky that the girl behind me also crashed and landed on my bike, and her body weight had kept me down. And yeah, I was just looking down over a cliff, and I thought, oh yeah, if I went, I was going. So then I got straight back. I got pulled back from the motorbikes, the safety people back, yeah, onto the road. And I was just like immediately crying, which would be very unusual for me. But I quickly got on my bike and kept going. But then I was just dangerous going down because I was crying and couldn't see. And there was still like 60K of the race left, but I'd done my job already because I was helping the climber that day. So I just thought, okay, I'll just get to the end. But yeah, it took a bit of a psychological blow, but luckily I have people to talk to for that.
10: You have to have serious mental toughness to finish that race, because we saw even in the Giro, Juan Ayuso abandoned the race because the main reason was because, yeah, he got a bee sting. So like, it's perfectly natural or normal for, you know, for something like that to happen and you just to bow out, especially on the last day where you say like you've done your job. It's a serious mental battle.
9: Yeah, it definitely is. I just thought, okay, well, I might as well. It's my first World Tour. I don't want to like not finish, and my first Grand Tour race. And I thought the training would help me anyway for the next few weeks. And but yeah, I definitely was like going from like crying, thinking like panic, like, oh my God, I nearly lost my life. And then thinking, okay, I'm fine. I didn't even really hurt. Like when I got back to the bus, I was bawling my eyes out and everyone was like, you don't even look like you crashed. Because I just bruised my ribs and my hip from the barrier. So, you know, yeah.
10: Since we last have had you on, you've also enjoyed a good bit of success on the track as well. You won the elimination race at the Champions League, and I believe you also won a gold at the European tracks in February.
9: Yeah.
10: Tell us a bit about that. Because I know you spoke about the disappointment after the Olympics and stuff, of not medaling?
9: Yeah. I mean, winning a medal at the Olympics was always going to be a reach, but it was just more on a good day. It was maybe a potential, but I definitely wasn't expected. But then after winning a medal at Track Worlds last year, then I really felt like I stepped up. And then at Europeans, it was a really big goal. I came straight from the UAE tour straight into the Europeans. So I was a bit fatigued, but like really motivated and had this goal for the whole winter. And yeah, I won a really nice elimination race there, and I'm really proud to do that because that's the first time any woman has won a European title for the track. And yeah, I was really proud of that. But same again, during the rest of the week, I had really good form and I had opportunities to win more medals, and I got a few fourths, fifths, and that's also frustrating.
10: You mentioned there a bit earlier that when I asked you about the history you made at La Volta, that there's not many examples of Irish women before you. For a lot of current athletes, especially, role models is such a key thing in their development and how they view the sport. Who did you look to?
9: When I was a kid?
10: Yeah, growing up watching cycling, or even just as in your teens.
9: Yeah, I mean, I wasn't really a cycling fan by any means. I more was looking at like Jessica Ennis-Hill for heptathlon, like from GB, or I don't know. I didn't really have that, I knew Fionnuala Britton, the Wicklow runner. Yeah. I met her when I was a kid and I was like, oh, that's pretty cool. She represents Ireland. I remember that quite well. Or I went to the same football club as Katie Taylor, and I was swimming in the same pool as Katie Taylor. And I was like, God, that's like an Olympic champion right there. Like, I could definitely do that one day. So I think that closeness probably helped. But for me, I don't think I had that vision so much. I just loved sport.
10: Yeah. You're currently racing with some riders that a lot would consider role models, like Marianne Vos. That must be pretty crazy.
9: Yeah, that's because when I started cycling, she definitely has been a role model for me, and I love the way she does different disciplines. I love how she rides. Same with Elisa Longo-Borghini on my team. Like, the last couple of years when I really started getting invested in cycling, I was always like, oh, that's so cool the way she races, and like really fearlessly. And I really admire riders like that. So it's cool to be so close to them. And I even learned tips from them on the daily, even in the races. I noticed something that Voss was doing and I was like, oh, I can do that. And then, you know, so I'm learning on the go.
10: What are some of those things?
9: Well, one of them was just very simple. When sometimes we have really fast descents, we're going into a town and there's a lot of speed bumps, and the way she was bunny hopping over them was different to how I ever saw someone do it before.
10: Okay.
9: And then I tried it and it felt way more safer. Like, sometimes my back wheel would just go flying, and now I'm just bunny hopping over them. But very few people do that. I don't know why everyone doesn't do it. So that's one simple thing that I remember from the Vuelta.
10: Just lastly, I know you're kind of stuck for time here. I just wanted to bring something back up from 2017. You went on a European Youth Olympic Festival tour, and there's a picture from that tour after with the different athletes and yourself with, lined up with their medals. And there's a couple of familiar faces there. Rashid Adelike is there, Sarah Healy is there. That's pretty crazy, first of all. But what is this like, seeing their success align with yours on a pretty global stage?
9: Yeah, it's really cool, actually. Like, I sat beside Rashida on the way to the Youth Olympics that year and had no idea who she was. She didn't know who I was. We became friends there. But I was also Sarah Healy, one of her training partners back just before the Youth Olympics, because I was trying to go for running, actually, for that Youth Olympics. So it's really cool now. Like, I really get emotional. I watch all of their races. And yeah, I think it's really nice. And Sarah and I would pass a few messages over when we're doing well. And it's like, oh, congrats on your European title. And then she's like, congrats on your European title. Yeah. And then it's like, you know, it's really cool. So I think that does definitely make a difference, because you see these, we're all putting our hearts and our like lives into this. And Yeah, we're at actually very similar stages, which is really cool.
10: It must be a great source of inspiration for you.
9: Yeah, definitely. I think it's just a nice nice community to be in. Even I like came home, was in the Institute, was in UCD, and everyone is just like so positive and really has this nice atmosphere. And I think that's created some really good athletes and like friends.

0: championships at the end of June, and then I have a couple one-day like sprinty races in June as well. But I don't know anything going into July just yet.
1: Look, Lara, thanks a million for making the time to chat to us. We always appreciate it, and I'm sure we'll chat online again. So best of luck with the rest of the year.
0: Thanks a million.
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3: Nathan with you this evening, and John Giles is with us on the football show as well. Evening, John.
4: Evening, Nathan.
3: We're going to go through your all-time Tottenham 11 in a couple of moments' time. We had Manchester United last week, Liverpool the week before. They're sparking plenty of debate. You'll be glad to hear.
4: Okay. I'd say there'd be a lot of disagreements. I think that's what it's all about, Nathan, you know. But I'd have to stress again, as I did last week, that when I'm picking a team, well, anybody's picking a team of say, the great Spurs team, like, a lot of people say, well, why can't the more modern players be in it? But, you know, in 5 years' time, I said last week, if I'm still here and I'm picking a Spurs team or a Liverpool team, then it could change because new players come in and they take over some of the older players. And that's the way it is. So I'm going on what the players have played for so far for Spurs. Of course, I don't expect everybody to agree to it, Nathan.
3: Well, luckily, you're not on Twitter, John, so you don't have to listen to them anyways.
4: Yeah.
3: You can just finish the call and move on with your life.
4: Yeah.
3: We'll deal with it, don't worry. So we'll get
4: okay.
3: on to that in a few minutes' time. But, well, thankfully, there's actually something to talk about this week. We've had the decision made by the FAI last Saturday to finish Mick McCarthy's contract and move on with the Stephen Kenny era with immediate effect. So Stephen Kenny is now and was just unveiled today officially as the Republic of Ireland manager. Was this the right thing to do?
4: I think so. I mean, the agreement was that Stephen would take over from Mick after the whenever we were out of the champions
3: competition.
4: And as we know, this virus has come along and it's upset everything. So I think it's not a bad idea because it gives Stephen a bit more time to prepare. I know we're not playing football at the moment, but it won't stop him from preparing for taking over. I think it's okay. As long as Mick agreed to it, which I think he did, that's the main thing. You know, nobody's been let down. I would have hated to see that, you know, Mick was forced out of it before the contract was up. So I think, you know, Mick has obviously agreed to it, so good luck now to Stephen when he does take over.
3: It was probably a bit more straightforward for the FAI when the playoff was put back to September at least, and Mick McCarthy's contract was up on July 31st and Stephen Kenny's was starting on the 1st of August. So legally they were on fairly solid ground. The one argument that could be made in favour of Mick was that he didn't get a chance to finish the job, that he started this qualification campaign and he isn't going to see it out to the end.
4: Yeah, I think it's unfortunate for Mick, that, more so than anybody else, that this has come along the way it has, to do what's needed to be done. But, Nathan, nobody could foresee this, you know, and it's a dreadful situation. And I think probably in the long run, Mick is agreeable to it. It's probably the best thing. It does give Stephen a bit more time to get ready for the playoffs and indeed hopefully for the big competition if we get there. So as long as it has been agreed, then good luck to Stephen in his new job.
3: How do you reflect on Mick's 18 months in charge? It was obviously in the shadow of all that was going on off the pitch in the FAI, but it feels almost somewhat forgettable what happened on the pitch. There weren't really any massive high points.
4: I think he was stepping into a difficult job. And I thought he did a very, very good job. You know, if you look back on the team, and it's still there now, we didn't really have any forwards. You know, we didn't have any real goal scorers. We didn't have a Robbie Keane. We never looked like really scoring goals. We conceded very few, and I think we were only beaten once in the whole competition under Mick. So I think the morale of the players had picked up. I think it was a very difficult job to step into because he didn't have any friendly matches to prepare for the competitive matches, Nathan. We've got to go on that. So he was starting from scratch at a very high level. I think, you know, when Martin O'Neill took over years ago, I think he'd 7 or 8 or 9 matches before we played our first competitive match. Mm. So Mick had to step into it straight away. And I think overall, he did a good job.

0: You mentioned Robbie Keane there. That is the one loose end that still needs to be tied up in this because of the contractual arrangements. Robbie Keane was on a 4-year deal where Mick McCarthy was on a 2-year deal. But it emerged over the last few months that Stephen Kenny was going to be allowed to choose his own backroom staff. He's promoted Keith Andrews alongside him and he's brought Damien Duff in. And it hasn't fully been cleared up as to what's going to happen with Robbie Keane, whether there may be some sort of a role or whether he's just going to end up leading. It potentially could get a little bit messy. But Stephen Kenny said today that while obviously he has incredible respect for what Robbie has achieved, he just felt he wanted to pick his own backroom staff, people he was comfortable with, and Robbie wasn't part of that. Like, is he doing the right thing or should he have found a role for Robbie?
1: Definitely. I don't think it would be anything personal with Stephen Kenny not having Robbie on his team. But you know, all managers, it's very, very important. One of the most important things for managers is to have their own people on their team. Mm. And Robbie has been in the game a long time, and I think Robbie would appreciate that you know, Robbie knows the game well, and any time a manager comes in, he always brings his own people or the people that he wants with him. And you know, in Robbie's case, the contractual situation might be difficult for the FAI, but Stephen had no role to play in that. You know, Stephen didn't give Robbie a 4-year contract. So it's Stephen has to do the job to the best of his abilities, and picking your own staff is hugely important, Nathan. So that's what he's done, you know. And I think Robbie will accept it. Robbie's a good lad. He's been a great player for us. I'd be sorry for him that this is the case. But, you know, Robbie's been in the game long enough to know that this happens. And there's nothing personal in it. You just get your own. You have to have your own staff in there.
0: There's obviously a lot of excitement around this new era with the backroom staff of Keith Andrews and Damien Duff coming in as well after being very highly recommended, it seems, over at Celtic. And people are talking about Stephen Kenny as the start of a new era, not in terms of just having a new manager, but also potentially in terms of a new style of play. We don't know how the autumn is going to look. There's talk of up to 9 games with maybe Slovakia and that playoff squeezed in there. Like, how quickly should we expect to see Stephen Kenny's influence on the style of play?
1: We have to see it quickly because he's gone in to competitive match in his first match, I believe, Nathan. Would that be right?
0: Yeah, I think it's still a little bit up in the air. It could be a Nations League game. It could be the Slovakia game. But I think they're hoping that playoff against Slovakia will be put. He was talking today about October. There's a potential it may be November.
1: Yeah. Well, he's got a difficult start. I think he has a better chance than Mick in some ways because we have young lads coming on who are strikers. We've got young Connolly coming on. Michael, I'm not so good on the names here.
0: Yeah, the likes of Obafemi, Paris,
1: Obafemi, Adam Ide, and Troy Paris. You know, these are lads that Mick didn't really have because they're only young lads. But they're all scoring goals, and some of them scoring them in the Premiership. So there's more promise there as attackers than when Mick took over. And I think that's what we're really struggling on was Mick getting goals in the matches. Defensively, I think the back five have been very, very good, and they're still there. You know, we've got Randolph, Coleman, Duffy, Egan, Stevens, Clark, Doherty, you know, Kevin Long. So I think we're well served there. We're probably okay in midfield, but we were definitely struggling up front. So I think, don't forget, Stephen would know these lads as well, which is a big help, Nathan, when he's starting off. You know, he knows these young lads and would have a good idea of what they can do.
0: Because we don't know, and Stephen Kenny touched on this at his press conference, we don't know exactly where this Slovakia game, and that is the key one, whether it's the first game or the fifth game, and whether he needs to go with the old heads or whether he has 3 or 4 matches actually to gain some experience for the likes of some of those players you're talking about. He's probably not quite sure as to how he approaches that. Does he have to go in and set out his template straight away and say, I'm giving these young players a chance, even if it comes at the cost of potentially losing that playoff game? Or do you need to stick with the likes of Glenn Whelan because they've been there and done that?
1: This is the problem that Mick McCarthy had, Nathan when he went in, you know, because he'd no friendly matches to do. I think Stephen will have a good idea in his mind. I mean, he has been involved with the under-21s for the last year or two, so he would know more about them, certainly, than I would, and that Mick McCarthy would. But what we've seen on the records, I mean, they're supposed to be very, very... I think Conley's a very good player. Mm. I've seen him play. I haven't seen the other lads play. Well, I've seen maybe once or twice, but I'd say Stephen would have a very, very good knowledge of these particular players, and I think he would know better now of what these lads could do at senior level than Mick McCarthy did at his particular time coming in. So I think Stephen would have a good idea, Nathan. But the ideal thing would be have one or two practice matches to really find out.
0: It feels as though probably over the last 10 years that the football has moved on somewhat in terms of style of play and the excitement and the amount of goals that are scored, and most teams are now quite attacking teams. But at international football, particularly with Ireland, we've rarely if ever seen that. We've rarely if ever seen an Irish team that can dominate possession. And Stephen Kenny talked about that today, of wanting the senior team to be a team that can dominate possession, and also that being a template for underage sides as well, that this is sort of our footballing DNA now, that we're a side that controls possession. It's an easy thing to say. When you look at the players he has available, is it possible?
1: As you say, it's an easy thing to say, and we'd all love to have it. Any manager coming in would love to be able to have midfield players that can control the play. I'm not so sure we have, Nathan. I think we're okay. I think the back five or the back six, back seven, whatever, are really, really good. Really good. That's why we've conceded very few goals. Now, that's the starting point. Do we have it in midfield? Well, I wouldn't be too sure. I think we'd be workmanlike. I mean, Jack Bourne is a creative player. Brady can be an a Dowdy can be a creative player. Hendrick can come in. You know, we've got players who I think can be better than showed under Mick McCarthy in the last two or three years, and maybe even 4 years. That we need somebody in midfield to do it as well. But we were really, really lacking up front. So, now fingers crossed, and Stephen would know the younger players better than I do. But what I've seen in them, I read about them, that we have a few young players there that can score goals that we haven't had in the last, what, two or three years anyway.
0: One of the constant questions, and maybe it's quietened down a little bit over the last couple of years, is about the respect for Stephen Kenny from senior members of the team who wouldn't have worked with him and maybe don't follow football in this country as closely as they should and don't realise what he's done with Dundalk, and maybe even over the last 18 months haven't even followed what's been going on with the under-21s. Does he have a job of work to do in those first few training sessions to convince people, or do you expect the players just get on board?
1: I would be very surprised if they didn't get on board straight away. I mean, Stephen has a very, very good record with Dundalk, and that was a great job that he did there. And he's done a very, very good job with the under-21s, so I don't think there'll be any problem with that as well. I think what happens with players, Nathan, I think they always go into it with an open mind. Mm. And if the manager's really doing his stuff, then they buy into it. If he's not doing his stuff, then they know straight away this fella's not very good. Now, I don't think that's the case with Stephen. I think Stephen has a very, very good record behind him. I think they will give him the utmost respect, and then it's up to Stephen then to do the job. And I'd be confident that he will. I think he's a good lad, Stephen, good character. He's done a great job with Dundalk, a really great job, and I think he's done a very good job with the under-21s. So I don't see any problem with that, Nathan. I think the players will have a great deal of respect for him.
0: And you can tell any time you listen to him talking just how much this job means to him. Spoke today about being the pinnacle of his career, that he doesn't see this as a stepping stone to another job, that this is the job he's always wanted. You've been there, you've been the Republic of Ireland manager. The pressure that's involved, is it different? Is it totally different to anything else he could ever experience?
1: Well, I think all jobs, like any manager, Nathan, no matter where they are, there's pressure on. And you know, Stephen can live with the pressure because, you know, he's a football man. And, you know, I've met him a couple of times, and he's a smashing lad who loves the game. So I don't think he'd be worried about the pressure. I mean, he wouldn't be in the position he is now if he couldn't take the pressure. Because whether you're playing with Dundalk or Manchester United or anybody else, there's pressure. And I know Stephen is a football lover, and he's really, really looking forward to doing this job. I don't see the pressure getting to... to Stephen any more than it gets to any other manager.
0: Yeah.
1: And I think he'd be well able to handle it.
0: All right, we wish him the very best of luck. I'm sure we'll be talking a lot more about Stephen Kenny over the coming months when we get back into a little bit of football. We're going to get to your all-time Tottenham 11 in just a moment, but first we'll take a quick break.
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0: All right, you're welcome back. It is Thursday night's football show. John Giles is with us on the line. We've just been talking about Stephen Kenny taking over as Republic of Ireland manager. But now, this week and for the last few weeks, and probably for the next few weeks as well, John is going through his all-time 11s from different clubs dating all the way back to 1960. And tonight, we're looking at Tottenham. And John, I guess Liverpool and Manchester United was a mix of the old glory years and the modern teams, with Tottenham probably a bit more actually around when this started off, because their last league title was all the way back in 1961.
1: Yeah, I'm going back to that time actually, Nathan, when they were in a great team. Actually, going back to the old days in 1959, I'd maybe debut against Spurs, and just when they were coming on to the best, Danny Blanchflower and Dave McKay just come down from Scotland. They didn't win the league that year, but they won the double the next year. They were one of the great teams with great players, Nathan. And as you said, they haven't won the league since, I think it's 1961, is that right?
0: That's it, yeah.
1: Yeah, when they've had this great team, you know, but they've had great players along the way, of course.
0: Yeah,
1: but I think they were the first team of that century to win the double.
0: Yeah, it was something else back then, I think. It was a real separation for greatness. And obviously it's become a little bit more common over the last while as the better teams tend to win the FA Cup as well. So let's get into it then. You're starting 11. I think you're going to go with a 4-3-3 formation. Who's your goalkeeper?
1: Goalkeeper is Pat Jennings.
0: All right. Straightforward decision?
1: Pat was one of the great goalkeepers. Great ability and great control, you know, very calm individual. Funny enough, when he first came to Spurs, he came to Spurs from Watford, I think, Nathan, and didn't do very well. You know, he was left out of the team. There was a lad called Billy Brown, who had been the goalkeeper in the doubles winning team, and he was still there. And he got back into the team. So it took Pat a while to settle down, but once he got back in, I thought he was very young. He was absolutely brilliant. I think he was the best goalkeeper of that generation.
0: He spent 13 years at Tottenham, incredibly successful time, and maybe his reputation at Tottenham, because he ended up signing for Arsenal and the rivalry that's there, I don't know, was it tarnished somewhat, but he's such a legendary figure in this country as well. He was clearly, an incredibly commanding goalkeeper?
1: Yes, and calm. He was always calm. He never got excited about anything, you know. He made his saves. There was no big deal to him. His technique was brilliant, but a very calm goalkeeper. He was the best of around my time. I was very lucky. I played twice with Pat. I played with the All-Ireland team, and I played with the 3-6 when we were going into the European market at that particular time. And he's a very calm fella off the pitch as well, I think, but he carried that onto the pitch, you know, he just knew what he was doing. He had a great pair of hands, huge hands. He was a really top-class goalkeeper with a great temperament. You could trust him, really trust him, Nathan, you know?
0: Yeah, the hands are the one thing that everybody talks about, like hands like shovels.
1: Yeah. But he was a great personality, you know, when he got off the pitch. He always struck as a really easy-going lad, and he carried it onto the pitch. But did the job. I mean, his goalkeeping was brilliant, very agile. I mean, the likes of Shilton and Clemens were around in that day, and Gordon Banks. In my opinion, I played against all those guys. In my opinion, Pat was the best of them.
0: He was the first goalkeeper to win the PFA Player of the Year, played over 1,000 times at the top level. Like, would there have been an acceptance around the late 60s, early 70s that he was the best goalkeeper around?
1: Oh, I think so. A lot of competition in those days, though. You had Shilton coming into it. You had Gordon Banks, who were great goalkeepers. Ray Clemens, terrific goalkeepers. But again, I think Pat was the best of them. That's all I can say about him, Nathan. You know, these were all great goalkeepers at that time, but he was top class.
0: All right, so Pat Jennings is the goalkeeper in John Giles' all-time Tottenham 11. You're back four then. Let's start at right back.
1: I'm going to give it to Steve Perryman.
0: Okay.
1: Steve Perryman, I played against him a lot as a midfield player. He was a good midfield player, good character, good leader. Wasn't outstanding in the middle of the field. But he moved to right back, Nathan, later on. And I don't think he got into the England team. But at that time, I thought he was the best right back around. He was a good warrior. He was a real Spurs man. He was captaining them for a long time. And he always had a go. He was a good leader in what he did. He was a good player, Steve. But right back was definitely his best position. It was easier for him than playing in the midfield. So I put him in a right back.
4: Yeah, he 17 years at Spurs, made nearly 900 appearances, and obviously incredibly versatile. Played 20 minutes for England.
1: Did he? I didn't even know he played for England. Mm. But as I say, he's a midfield player now. I had a lot of battles with him. He could get stuck in. Good player. He wasn't one of the best English midfield players at that time. But certainly when he went to right back, he might have got in. I don't know whether he got in at right back in the England team or not. But I would have had him at that while he played at England. Sorry, at Spurs, at right back. I thought he was the best right back at that time.
4: Was he that modern type of right back where he'd be bobbing up and down the pitch, or was he just steady?
1: Oh, he could, yeah. Well, he'd move from midfield, so he could. He'd obviously had good control and could use the ball well, Nathan. But you'll find with players that can play, you know, the further back you move, the easier it is. And that's with him, because he played a long time in midfield before moving into the right back position.
4: All right, so Steve Perryman at right back. Who's your left back?
1: My left back is Chris Hughton.
4: Good Irish representation in all these teams, John.
1: Yeah, well, they were good players, Nathan. You know, Chris got on with the job. No fuss, nobody. You see him now as a manager. You know, he never seems to get excited about anything. But he could really play. Get the job done. No fuss about him. Get on the ball. Use the ball. Defend well. And he was an ideal type of, again, temperament for the game. He's a quiet lad, Chris, but the very, very intelligent lad, in my opinion, and certainly football intelligence he certainly had, and a good player, really good player.
4: Is that one of the big transformations in the game then in recent years, those full-back positions? Because I think almost all of the full-backs you've selected are like real steady characters, almost all of them almost unassuming type characters who just did their job week in, week out. Whereas now, I think Andy Robertson was in your Liverpool side, there's an expectation that they're almost one of the main creators on team.
1: Well, that's happened. You know, we have the wing-backs now, Nathan. I'm not a great believer in the wing-backs, to be honest, designated wing-back, because I think, I think a full-back, the first thing is to defend and go forward at the right time. I don't think you have to have a wing-back. You know, they get too far ahead of the ball, I don't think. But full-back, in my opinion, defends at the right time. And then when it's time to come forward, it becomes a wing back anyway, so you don't need a designated one. And these lads in my day, whether it be Paul Rini or Terry Cooper, came forward at the right time, but they were in defensive positions when they had to be in defensive positions, Nathan. So that's my belief. I'm sorry, I'd be old fashioned, but I don't see where, you know, fullbacks in my day attacked, just attacked probably as much as the wing backs today, but they were in better defensive positions, and Chris Hughton was one of those. But times have changed. Now, yeah, that's the way it is. They have the wing backs, and that's it. I mean, some of them, Andy Robertson in particular, is a really good defender as well as getting forward. He gets forward at the right time.
4: Hughton enjoyed a lot of success at Tottenham, won a couple of FA Cups, won a UEFA Cup in 1984. As a player, then, like, defensively, was that his main strength? Was it his awareness? Was it his crossing? What part of his game really stood out?
1: When he was an all-round player, he defended well at the right time, Nathan, and came forward at the right time. You know, he was in my day, it was called a fullback. They were expected to do that.
4: Yeah,
1: you know, there was a lot of attacking fullbacks in those days. Terry Cooper at Leeds, there was Ray Wilson, nearly all of them, Jimmy Armfield, but they weren't designated wingbacks. They were fullbacks who came forward at the right time. And again, like when just before I started coming in, the fullbacks didn't get forward beyond the halfway line. They were big fellas, you know, strong, could get stuck into the winger. And then the game changed. You know, the likes of Tony Dunn, Ray Wilson, Chris Hughton all come into the game and got forward at the right time. But they had their defensive duties as well.
4: Mm. So Chris Hughton's your left back. Your two centre halves then?
1: My two centre halves. I'm going for Mike England. who played in my day. He played at Blackburn and then he was transferred to Spurs. And yeah. He was a Welsh international, very good in the air, good on the ground. He was a very, very good player, Nathan. Mike England.
0: Yeah, I don't remember a lot about Mike England. So, as you say, I think he was there from 66 to 75, he'd almost a decade at Tottenham. Yeah. Was he very much the main man at the back of that team?
1: He was.
0: Was winning FA Cups and UEFA Cups?
1: That was 9 years he was there. He was a big lad, good on the ground. Now, he's good. He was a top-class player, Mike England. Played for Wales for years as well, Nathan. Yeah, he was a top-class player.
0: So who's alongside Mike England?
1: I'm going for Leslie King.
0: Okay, so Ledley, because the one I was thinking was maybe someone like Gary Mabbitt, but Ledley King's an interesting one because in a way it feels like a talent that never fully flourished, who spent his entire career at Tottenham and just had so many injuries, where he could have been one of the great centre-halves. He could have been on sort of a Rio Ferdinand-type level if it wasn't for the injuries.
1: Yeah, he was such a game lad. Mm. But when he played. You know, and that's why I'm picking him, because he had a lot of injuries, but he was still a terrific player for Spurs. You know, he made, how many appearances did he make, Nathan?
0: I think for Tottenham he made 320 appearances in 13 years.
1: Yeah, well, that's not bad for a lad that had a lot of injuries. But when he played, you'd never think he had an injury.
0: Mm.
1: You know, he was so game and brave that, you know, he never made an excuse of it. He just played when he could play, and he had a great attitude. But you'd have to have a great attitude to get as many injuries as he did and play as many matches as he did. I thought when he did play, he was a terrific player.
0: Yeah, he was. He was a real lovely footballer to watch. Would they have complimented each other, Mike England and Ledley King?
1: Yeah, I think so. Yeah. As long as the ball can defend it, there's no harm with the two of them being able to use the ball, Nathan, at centre back, and he could do that. But I tell you, Mike England would defend a little bit more than King.
0: So you're back for then Steve Perryman, Mike England, Ledley King and Chris Hughton. Let's get on to the midfield then, because this is generally where the controversy starts, John. You've gone with a three-man midfield. Who's the first of them?
1: I'm going for Danny Blanchflower.
0: Straightforward.
1: But Danny was a great leader, and he was a very, very good player. But he was very influential with the team that he captained that won the double and that. Because there was a story they played in, I think, the Cup Winners' Cup, and Bill Nicholson was the manager, and Bill was going on and talking about the opposition, how great they were, and that. And Danny said, "Well, hang on, Bill," he said, we have a few players that can play. Well, they went on to win it. Mm. So I know Danny was very influential in that team with those particular players, and he was a great leader and a terrific player himself, Nathan.
0: What sort of player was he?
1: He was an attacking, we would call him an attacking midfield player. Well, see, when those days you had wing halves, and again, they were expected to defend and attack, you know. But Danny would be more as a creative midfield player than a defensive midfield player. And he was good at it. He was really good at it. But he was very influential in that great team, Nathan.
0: Interesting, even, as you say, a creative midfielder, that their job was very much to create. He scored 15 goals in 337 appearances for Tottenham. For a player who played in that advanced role, would you have expected more goals from him? Would that surprise you?
1: Well, he didn't play in an advanced role, because he defended when he had to defend. Okay. But attacked, he got obviously very, very good on the ball. Like, he wasn't a goal scorer midfield player that you get today when they're designated midfield players. A lot of the midfield players are expected to score goals. Mm. Like Martin Peters came later on. Martin Peters was hardly in the middle of the field. He started from the middle field, where he was a goal scorer. Where Danny was both, you know, he was up and down and creative, and defended when he had to as well. But definitely a great leader in that team, Nathan.
0: And Footballer of the Year as well. That year, Tottenham won the league in 61, their last league title. He was the main man on that team.
1: Yeah. He was very influential, because I know he'd with the manager, he had a good relationship with the manager at the time, but I know that in big matches, and Danny was a terrific leader of the team.
0: Did you play against him much, or was he
1: I made my debut against him.
0: So he played that day, you made your debut.
1: He made a comment to me afterwards, I don't know whether he was joking or not. He said, you did much better than I did on my debut. I know he said, I didn't do as well. Whatever he said, anyway, I could have taken it either way, but I think he was being complimentary. I'm only kidding.
4: Well, when you're finished and you've just made your debut, getting a compliment from Danny Blanchflower, I'd say it was something to cherish.
1: 5-1.
4: You didn't walk into the dressing room, goes lads.
1: I think he was trying to be nice to me.
4: Right. Give you a little pick up for the Irish lads. So, Danny Blanchflower, who else is in there?
1: I've gone for Glenn Hoddle.
4: Okay, there's obviously a lot of brilliantly creative Spurs midfielders over the last few years. Why is it Hoddle?
1: I don't think Glenn Hoddle was a great player now. I think he was a terrific player over a long period of time for Spurs, and at the particular time he was in the Spurs team, they didn't have a great team, and he did particularly well for them in that particular time. What if I played against Glenn Hoddle, what I found with him, he was a very gifted lad, Nathan, but he wasn't quick. So what happened to him over his career was that if he was having a good time with Spurs, and then people would pick him out and they would close mark him, he couldn't get rid of the marker. And then he'd have a poor time, and then they'd leave him alone, and then he'd have another good spell. Like, he played 49 matches, I think, for England.
4: Mm.
1: And he was still promising at the end, do you know what I mean? With the ability he had. But I think he was a terrific player for Spurs at that particular time. Very gifted lad. Scored spectacular goals, he could distribute the ball well. He was easy on the eye, Glenn Hoddle. You know, he's a very, very good player.
4: It's hard to think of a player of that era who divides opinion so much, because I would have grown up, everything I would have heard was that Glenn Hoddle was a genius. And then when you start to dig a little bit deeper, it is that, well, often on the big occasion, it went a little bit flat. Now, maybe a lot of that was because, as you say, with England, there's so much pressure on English players that if they don't deliver in the international jersey, it tarnishes everything else. But like, if you're talking about he struggled when he was man-marked, like that's quite a flaw for a player of his talent, that he never was able to maybe to teach himself how to deal with that sort of situation a bit better.
1: Well, that was him. That's why the opinions would be divided on him. And he said, "Hey, you had 49 matches for England, and he was still promising at the end of it. Like, he never really got the job done, because when he was having a good time, and he wasn't marked closely, then people who were watching the match say, 'You better get a grip on Glenn Hoddle.' Then he'd be marked tightly, and then he wouldn't be as good. So that's why he was so mixed in opinions. You know what I mean?
4: Yeah."
1: But he did a huge job for Spurs at a time when they needed somebody like him to do it.
4: Was he a luxury player then?
1: Well, as I say, on his day, if he wasn't closely marked, he could be hugely influential with spectacular goals and spectacular passes, Nathan, you know? He could do it. He'd be better than what we hear today about the player on his day. I think he tried all the time. I think what you find with the players on their day today is they don't have a go. Now, to be fair to Hoddle, he always had a go, but he didn't have that change of pace that when he was closely marked to do what he could do when he wasn't closely marked.
4: So when you went up against...
1: Big hero, though. Big hero at Spurs, you know.
4: Well, I think they've always at Tottenham loved that type of player, that sort of flair player.
1: Oh, he could play. He could distribute a brilliant, lovely distributor of the ball, and could see that pass, Nathan. And again, it's all about time and space. If you're not given the time and space, then you can't produce it.
4: Mm.
1: And as I say, I don't think when he was closely marked, he wasn't quick enough to get away from the marker. But there was lots of days when he wasn't marked tightly, and he could really do his stuff. And he did his stuff at a time when Spurs, again, weren't a great team.
4: Yeah, he scored in the 79-80 season. He scored 22 goals that season from midfield, so he obviously had that in his locker as
1: exactly.
4: well.
1: Exactly. He was a brilliant... He could score some great goals, Nathan. You know, he was a very creative player and could see a pass and that, you know. Very, very attractive player as well. But that would be my criticism of him at that time. But he's still getting in my Tottenham team over the years, because at the time that he did play, he did a lot of good for Spurs at that particular time.
4: So Danny Blanchflower and Glenn Hoddle are two of the three. Who makes up your Spurs midfield?
1: Dave McKay.
4: No Luka Modric?
1: No, I have to apologise for John White, who played at that time, Ozzy Ardiles and Luka Modric. But Dave McKay was the best of them all, Nathan.
4: What separated
1: them?
4: This
1: was a guy who came down from Hearts in Scotland. I think it was in 1950. Actually, but I played against him my first match as well. Dave Mackay was one of the greats. He could do everything. He could tackle. He could score goals. He could do it a lot. Dave Mackay was one of the greats. The great attitude or tackler. If he was playing in the left-hand side of midfield, but if the right winger or left winger was holding the ball long enough, he'd be tackling him. Did everything. One of the greats. This guy now would be better than Modric or John White or the players that we're talking about. He was the best, in my opinion, he was the best of them all.
4: A lot of what I would have read about Dave Mackay was probably later in his career when he signed for Derby under Brian Clough, and I think he was 33, 34 at this stage, and yeah. Clough turns him into a sweeper. And as you say, like, players as they get older should learn more about the game. He seemed to be exactly that when he went to Derby. Like, despite his age, was still this key figure in what Clough managed to do at Derby.
1: Oh, definitely. See, he broke his leg. He had a broken leg against Manchester United. He was an attacker with Noel Cantwell when he was at his peak. And came back from that, Nathan. Now, he wasn't quite the same player again, but he did captain the team, I think, in 1967, I think, when they won the Cup, and went on from there. You know, this fellow was one of the greats. He was all over the place. He could tackle. He could win the ball. He was. I spoke to him at Billy Bremner's funeral. Mm. He came up for Billy's funeral, and he was a great player at Hearts when Matt Busby was manager of the Scottish team for a while. And I said, why didn't Matt Busby sign you? Because he moved for Spurs for about 30 grand, which wasn't a great deal of money at the time. He said, I got a bad ankle injury. He said, and I played again, and I got it again. He said, I was out for a long time. And he said, I think everybody thought I was finished. And he then went to Spurs, and it was a sensation in his first season. Nathan, he was brilliant.
4: There's that famous photo of Dave Mackay and Billy Bremner when Mackay has a good grab of Bremner's jersey. I don't know, was Bremner out to get him in that match?
1: Well, Dave said that himself. I was at the match and I was near the tackle. I don't think he did. I'll tell you my own opinion on it. Dave Mackay was a great player, and this was after he broke his leg. Mm. And he didn't get back in the Scottish team, right? And Billy Bremner at that time was the captain of the Scottish team, and I think Dave resented it. Do you know what I mean?
4: Yeah.
1: Like, Billy, I know Billy idolised Dave Mackay. Idolised him. And I was near him. I don't think it was that bad a tackle. There was a bit of a contact, but Billy didn't go out to do him at all. But I think Dave, there was a famous photo, grabbed him. But I think Dave was thought, you little so-and-so, you're captain of the Scottish team, and I'm not captain of the Scottish team.
4: Yeah, yeah.
1: And you know what I mean?
4: I guess he'd had his leg
1: broken.
4: He'd
1: be an upstart. Billy would be an upstart to Dave. Now, that's only my opinion on it, because I don't think that I was near the tackle. It wasn't that bad. But I think he'd think, you're captain of the Scottish team. Because Dave was an aggressive guy, you know. And here am I, and I'm not, I never have been managed as captain of the Scottish team. I think it was a pride thing with him. But Billy idolised him.
4: Let's move on to the front three, as we're starting to get a little bit tight on time. So Danny Blanchflower, Dave Mackay, Glenn Hoddle are the midfield. Your front three, who's first on the list?
1: I'm going for Jimmy Greaves.
4: I don't think there's any surprise there.
1: The great Jimmy Greaves.
4: Mm.
1: Yeah, I'm going for Harry Kane.
4: Okay.
1: I think he's up with him. And I'm going with a lad called Cliff Jones, who was left winger in that great Tottenham team years ago. He was a Scottish outside left, brave, brilliant goal scorer. Absolutely terrific player, Nathan.
4: Yeah, when you mentioned Cliff Jones earlier, I didn't know anything about Cliff Jones, but a quick look up online showed he had this brilliant goal-scoring record for somebody who, it seems, essentially was a wide player.
1: Oh, a totally wide player, all the time wide, really real winger. Not very big either, quick, brilliant in the air, scored a lot of goals. He was a great player, Nathan.
4: Was he a tricky winger, or was it all about getting into the box?
1: Mostly pace.
4: Okay.
1: So he could go past them, you know, he didn't, but it was mostly great pace. Very courageous in those days, you know, wingers weren't supposed to be courageous guys, but this fellow was courageous. Scored a lot of goals, his header. Now, one of the greats, in my opinion, Nathan.
4: I'm not surprised to see Jimmy Greaves there. We've spoken about him a lot over the last few years, and obviously news in the last couple of days that unfortunately he's unwell again in hospital, so we hope that he can pull through that. But like, I think you said genius. Every time his name comes up, it's the first word that comes to your mouth.
1: Oh, genius. Best goal scorer. One of the best ever. Certainly the best in his day, Nathan. Mm. So that's my team. So obviously a player. People have mentioned Paul Gascoigne, who was a terrific player, in my opinion. Nathan,
4: was that close for Gascoigne? Well, like when you're including somebody like Glenn Hoddle and Gascoigne, similar flair player, would he have been close to that 11?
1: No, and I'll tell you why. He had all the ability in the world, Nathan, but he didn't handle himself. He was a wild boy, very very gifted. But really, I mean, with the gift that he had, he should have been one of the real greats. And he wasn't. You know, he got a bad injury at one time. He lost a head in a cup final. He was a wild, wild lad, but terrifically talented. But I wouldn't have him ahead of, you know, John White was another player, Ozzy Ardiles. I'm sorry, Luka Modric. Like, if it was that pick in the Real Madrid head, Modric would be in it. But these were the great players. Gary Lineker deserves a mention. A lot of players deserve a mention. I don't have time to mention them. But Paul Gascoigne was a terrifically gifted lad. But I don't think ever made the best of the ability that he had.
4: Yeah, it is one of the great what-ifs. Gascoigne, as you say, maybe hadn't lost the head completely in that final, because the tackle that he put in, that ultimately he suffered the injury in that cup final, like his head seemed to be gone.
1: If
4: he hadn't had that knee injury, all the other problems, and he clearly has had massive issues throughout his life, but were all of those really exasperated because of the timing of that injury, where it looked as though he was about to become maybe one of the best players in the world? Like, do you think he'd seen enough that if he hadn't had that injury, and if things hadn't gone wrong off the pitch, that he could have been one of the best players in the world?
1: Nathan, you can talk about the injury, but players get over injuries, right? Like, it was a self-inflicted injury, by the way, because his head was gone in the match. But when you get an injury like that, then you have to work hard to get fit. You know, but I know during that particular time he was up in Scotland at some time, and out of his head with a few jars on him, and fell down the stairs. You know, which put the injury back again. In other words, when you're a professional footballer and you get an injury, you have to work harder and harder and harder to get back your fitness. He was never the same after that injury, Nathan, because he didn't work at it as well. I don't want to be too cruel to him, but we're talking him as a footballer.
4: Yeah, look, I think there's a real sadness around Paul Gascoigne and the way things have turned out.
1: Definitely. He had the ability, but didn't have the temperament to really be true to the gift that he was given.
4: Just to round off then, your final selection in the front three was Harry Kane, who may go on to break lots of records, and depending on how the next 5-6 seasons go with Tottenham, could end up as the all-time leading scorer in the Premier League and could lead Tottenham. He brought them to a Champions League final last week. Clive Allen, Gary Lineker, maybe a couple of those who were in the mix, or is Kane a level above them?
1: Oh, definitely. I think Harry Kane would, any of the teams I've mentioned over the years, whether the double team, I think Harry Kane would have got into any of those teams.
4: Okay.
1: And I think he has done an awful lot so far, and I think if he keeps his fitness, I think he's got the right attitude to be one of the greats at Tottenham. So he'd definitely be in my team.
4: All right, your team is Pat Jennings in goal, back four of Steve Perryman, Mike England, Ledley King and Chris Hughton. In midfield, it's Danny Blanchflower, Dave McKay and Glenn Hoddle, and then a front three of Cliff Jones, Jimmy Greaves and Harry Kane. John, great stuff as always. We'll talk to you next Thursday.
1: Thanks, Nathan.
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6: 20 years of Arsene Wenger. And at the moment, obviously, Wenger's getting a lot of heat basically for the fact that the team haven't won the league in such a long period of time. And at the same time, 20 years, it's kind of remarkable.
7: It's unbelievable, Gerard. I mean, you see a lot of managers, I don't know what the stats are for the length of time, the average length of time, but it's very, very short. I think to do what Wenger done has been remarkable. You know, if you look at all the managers that have come and gone in that 20 years, he's gone to Arsenal, he won trophies early on particularly. and built a new stadium. You see, he had a different approach to management to a lot of managers. I mean, Fergie was around that time.
4: Yeah.
7: I think Fergie's attitude was, I don't care about new stands. I want the money for the team to win trophies. Right? Because at Manchester United, that was the owners that took the stick, not Fergie, because the team were winning trophies.
4: Yeah.
7: And the Glazers got a bad name. It was the opposite with Arsenal. You know, the directors didn't get any stick at all. It was Wenger got a stick for not spending the money. But his attitude was, I'm the manager of the club. You know, I have to do this. We have to have the right, the money coming in, the money going out. But the fans don't want to know about that.
4: Yeah.
7: They want to know, we want to win a trophy. We don't care if it costs us, if we're in debt to, like Manchester United were, for 60 million or 70 million or 80 million, whatever it was. We want to win trophies. So he had a different approach to it.
4: Yeah.
7: Like he had a wage structure that didn't, you know, he lost players because of the wage structure and all that. So, as far as the fans were concerned, they'd want to win the trophy. As far as the directors were concerned, and maybe in the long run, it could be the right way. Because if you look at them, they never got into financial trouble.
4: No.
7: They're well off now. I think the criticism now I would have of him, now that he has the money, he's still not spending it.
6: Yeah, that's the weird part about it. I wonder if he feels a little bit cheated about the way the money has come into the game. And so all the work that he did to build the stadium, now the mid-tier teams are almost as rich as Arsenal. There's a bit of difference. Arsenal are a little bit richer, but because the TV deals are so much,
7: yeah,
6: you now have teams.
7: I think they're richer though, Jerry. I mean, they had to move from Highbury, moving stadium. It's like Spurs are doing. I know they're getting their ground done up. West Ham have moved
4: because
7: they got a good deal, but they weren't getting any deals. You know, they had to build the stadium from the revenue that he was producing.
6: Sure,
7: with the success, particularly the early success of the team,
6: and it was the right decision at the time. Obviously,
7: yeah. Well, it depends what way you look at it. You know, from the overall, if you'd say to Arsenal Sports, the stadium is brilliant. It's absolutely great. It's much better than Highbury was, although it was a traditional ground and all that, but the price that was paid for that was not winning trophies. So obviously what the supporters want is everything. They want the new stadium and winning trophies. But you can only compare it with Fergie, who went the opposite way.
4: Yeah.
7: I mean, they had a good stadium at Old Trafford anyway, you know. They didn't spend as much money from Fergie being there as Wenger on the new stadium.
4: Yeah.
7: But Fergie was winning trophies. But it was the Glazers got a lot of trophies. It's only in recent times that the fans have stopped giving the Glazers stick for the money they took out of the club and that.
4: Yeah.
7: Because Fergie was winning trophies. And Fergie was the hero, quite rightly, too. But Fergie didn't have a wage structure. Like, he was able to pay top dollar. That's why they would be in debt. But they were able to pay top money to all the players. He was able to keep the money. Look at all the players that left Arsenal. Because they weren't getting the cap on the age that they would have in and actually salaries. I mean, if you look at the list of players that left, it's unbelievable. You know, whereas at Manchester United, Fergie would have kept them because he didn't have a wage structure.
4: Yeah.
7: He wanted them for the best players.
6: I wonder if you went back and asked Wenger and said, these are the opportunities that are going to come your way, what would you do? Would he do it again? I wonder if he'd do it again.
7: Well, I'd love to ask him that myself, Chair. Because he's taken a lot of criticism. You know, he haven't won a major trophy for 10 years. I haven't won the league for 10 years. Actually, won the cup a few times.
4: Yeah,
7: qualified for the Champions League all the time. You know, when Liverpool qualified for the Champions League 2 seasons ago, it was a big deal.
4: Yeah, yeah.
7: Because they hadn't been in Europe for whatever it was, 7 or 10 years or something like that. You know, I think what Wenger has done is taken for granted. You know, like the Champions League. So what? Other teams are killing themselves to get into it.
4: Yeah.
7: So I think what happened with Wenger too, he was always compared with Ferguson. Ferguson's role in what he did for Manchester United. Fergie didn't care about the expenses. You know, it was the Glazers got the stick for that, whereas Wenger got the stick at Arsenal and the directors didn't, because he was the one that was there. So it depends what way you look at management. I mean, there's no doubt yet that if I was a supporter of Arsenal, I'd want it the other way around. I'd want them to win in trophies.
4: Yeah.
6: It seemed like Wenger always understood that he wasn't working for the fans, that he was working for the owners.
7: That's right.
6: And
7: he wasn't working for himself. See, you know, like Fergie was cute enough, well, good luck to him, cute enough to know, I could be saving this club an awful lot of money, but I'm the one that'll get the sack here because the supporters will turn on me.
4: Yeah.
7: Like the supporters have turned on Wenger, don't forget, Ger. You know, like he just hung on last year. I'd say he's on his last year this year if they don't do something this year.
4: Yeah.
7: After all he's done. But, you know, eating bread is soon forgotten. Like, whatever he's done is gone and passed. Champions League, so what? We're used to doing that for the last 19 or 20 years. You know, that's taken for granted. They have a beautiful stadium that's going to last forever. You know, long after the other teams, the Manchester United fade, they're going to have that. They're going to have that ground.
6: Yeah.
7: So I think he's done a great job for Arsenal.
6: All in all, it's been a very successful career.
7: I think so. The last 20 years is 20 years, isn't it?
6: Yeah.
7: It's a long time, Ger. Look, if you see if all the managers have come and gone, you know, you'd be like, Mourinho has come and gone. He's had, I think you were talking about before, him maybe 6 jobs.
6: Yeah.
7: In the time that Wenger was at Arsenal, in one club.
6: Yeah. He won 2 European Cups, though. I wonder, like, if you were to go to Wenger, listen, you can only stay 3 years at a place. I'll give you 2 European Cups along the way, or you can have this 20 years at Arsenal.
7: I think he'd go with the Arsenal thing.
6: You think so? Yeah,
7: I think he believed in that. I think he believed as manager of the club, I'm responsible for the club, you know? Whereas a lot of the other managers, I'm responsible for the team.
6: Mm.
7: You know, I don't care about the club, because when I've gone, who's going to worry about what I left? Do you know what I mean?
6: Is there a possibility that, so everybody says it can never happen again, but I wonder if somebody comes in and realises that my job is to keep the owners happy, and if I do that while at the same time always, say, qualifying for the Champions League, so by meeting their relatively high, but not very high criteria.
7: I don't think Wenger set out to keep the directors happy, Ger. Obviously they were happy. I think he honestly believed that this was the way, as a manager of a club, this is the way to run it.
6: Mm.
7: See, most managers don't. Managers only want the team. They don't care about what happens behind the scenes, because they know, generally speaking, if I don't produce on the pitch, whatever's happening behind the scenes is not going to save my job. Anyway,
6: yeah,
7: that's what I say. Fergie was the perfect example of the. You see, don't forget, they were neck and neck at one stage. Wenger decided to go that way, and Fergie went winning trophies.
6: Yeah,
7: and winning trophies will always beat
6: building a stadium.
7: Yeah. Definitely.
6: It's true. Here, just, I'm going to play a piece of audio here. This is Jose Mourinho throwing Luke Shaw under the bus for not closing down Kolarov.
8: The first Man City goal and this second goal, you can find an incredible similarity, which is Kolarov has the ball in a difficult situation in the corner, and my players, instead of go up and press, they decide to give space. And today in the second goal, I think is Amrabat that was on the right side getting the ball. He receives the ball. Our left back is 25 meters distance from him instead of being 5. But even 25, then you have to jump and go and press. No, we wait. This is a tactical, but is also a mental attitude. And it's something that you don't go there and in a couple of weeks everything becomes perfect. So we have to improve, no doubt. Individually, collectively, we have to improve, and that's my job.
6: Oof, at the end he gets to the point, yeah. That's my job.
7: Well, I mean, that's what, because I have a Mourinho, he very seldom takes any blame. He's well able to take the credit, yeah. He had a go at Luke publicly,
6: yeah.
7: Luke Shaw publicly, which managers don't do.
6: It's weird,
7: isn't it? That's passing the blame. And actually, I watched the match, and Shaw wasn't the only one to blame. Actually, when he should have been tighter on the winger, but when it happened, actually, Pogba, right, had his man. You know, if I had a thing now, I'd be able to show you better. Pogba let his man go to the end line instead of tracking him down. So it wasn't Shaw on his own. And the comparisons between the goal against Manchester City and that, there's no comparison there, because the ball played out to Kolarov, right? Kolarov, there was nobody could get tight to him. The nearest player to him was about 20 yards away. They didn't make an effort, but there was no way they could. And he hit the long ball, but there was a lot to blame after that. It was a Bailey, is that what we call Bailey?
6: Yeah, yeah, yeah.
7: Like, if you notice, he didn't even get a jump for the knock-on. So there was a lot of players involved in that. It wasn't a very similar goal at all, actually. But if you're going to blame one player, see, he didn't blame Pogba. And in my opinion, Pogba was as much to blame as Shaw by letting the player go, because there's always more than one person involved in the goal. Yeah, but you see, it suited him to do that. I don't think he should be doing that. He should have said that to Shaw. He's the coach. You know, you can't say, well, my player didn't do that.
6: Yeah.
7: Right? He's the coach, you know. He's the one that should make sure they do it. Okay, players won't do it on the pitch sometimes. But I don't think he should single anybody out like he has done Shaw at all.
6: There was an interesting story in the back of the London Times yesterday, which was sources close to Mourinho. So we're saying that Mourinho was shocked by how bad the players were after Van Gaal, yeah, and that they'd been programmed, yeah, not to run in, yeah, certain places.
7: I don't believe that either. I think Van Gaal did brainwash them a bit. But what I found with players, that when they get somebody in, see, the players wouldn't like that. You know, when he was doing with Van Gaal, all the drills and that, they wouldn't like that.
6: No.
7: Because that wasn't their natural instincts to do it. So what he's saying there is that Van Gaal took away all the natural instincts to do these things, and I have a job getting those instincts back.
6: Yeah.
7: I don't believe that. As an ex-player, your instincts would come back immediately. Because that's what you said, that's what we believe in. Anyway, it's not a huge puzzle, Chair. These are natural players that I think the natural abilities were taken out from them by Van Gaal. It's not because he was doing these drills. But I know as a player, if a manager come in and said, forget about those drills, just do your... You pick it up straight away, Chair. You don't have to get rid of this disease that's in the players' minds.
6: Yeah.
7: No way. I don't believe that at all. That goes very, very quickly when you get somebody in who believes that they're doing what the players want them to do.
6: At the moment, it doesn't seem as if the coaching is very good at the club, that players don't seem to know what their roles are supposed to be.
7: Well, see, it's down to the players, you see, Jerry. You know, like I watched the Manchester City match, for example, and he had Fellaini in the middle of the field. He picked two players that he had a right go at, left them off at half-time and didn't pick them in. That's having a go at those as well.
6: Yeah.
7: Actually, Fellaini was left on his own in the middle of the field. You see, you know, we talk about Pogba. I don't think Pogba's ever going to be a central midfield player in a million years, right? He has a lot of ability. Where to use it, I don't know, but it's certainly not in the middle of the field. See, what he said beforehand is he's a complete player. He can do this, that, and the other. But what he can't do, he's no positional sense at all, Pogba. He's good when he gets the ball at certain times. But in the Manchester City match, he was up the left wing more times. So any time Man City won the ball, got him outplayed, right? So that's picking a player in the wrong position. Now, yeah. He's out on a limb with Pogba, but generally speaking, you know, if you get the right players, Jared, they'll do it. Now, that's why you pick the players in the right positions. You know, there's no great mystery about it. The players can either do it or they can't do it.
6: Yeah.
7: And I think Van Gaal did cramp their styles, all right. But, you know, watching Manchester United play, you know, if you've got Fellaini in the midfield, and Pogba against Manchester with the big match, Pogba was missing.
6: Yeah.
7: And Fellaini can't do it on his own. He's not capable of running the match.
6: So, last question on this, because they've got Leicester in the early game at the weekend, and it's a massive game now. All these games, because they've lost the games in the league, are massive games now for them. Yeah. And that brings the added pressure as well.
7: I think it's the manner in which they lost them as well, Jerry. You know what I mean? Like, he keeps on, even the Manchester City match, the referee, like, I saw in the paper the other day, you know, Jose, things that happen he's no control over. Look, you know, are the referee's decisions. I have no control over them. So that's saying it's not my fault.
6: Yeah.
7: All the time, if you look underneath what he's saying, he's always saying it's not my fault. Like Luke Shaw, for example. Like he wasn't the only player that did something wrong on the day.
6: Yeah.
7: And in other matches as well. The Manchester City match, they were well outplayed.
6: And the ecosystem of a dressing room is fairly fragile. That kind of can be damaged quite quickly.
7: Totally. Totally. I mean, if you see players, like he picked in Luke Shaw the other day and it came out in the papers, other senior players didn't like it. They don't like it, Chair. It's a well-known thing in football. You can say what you like in the dressing room to players, but defend them publicly. Because you've got to have them playing for you next week. But he doesn't do it. Like Shaw, I can see Shaw's face, you know, in the photograph. He's shocked.
6: Yeah.
7: I don't think he's the most confident of people. Anyway.
6: No, he used to drive up and down to his home in Southampton and... Yeah, because he didn't like living in Manchester when he moved up there first.
7: Yeah, he's I mean, Van Gaal had a go at him when he first came in. Remember, he said he wasn't fit. He'd come back from the World Cup or something.
6: He's eating too much ice cream was the other thing.
7: Yeah. You can't do that. You can tell a player, like, you're not as fit as you should be privately. But you see, I think Mourinho, you see, he can't take any criticism. It's never his fault. Take the praise. I think he's an immature lad, to be honest. You know what I mean? He doesn't have the real confidence. See, if we go back again to Fergie, like you used to hear about the hairdryer and all that in the dressing room, but you never know who he's having a go at, and he never said anything public about about his players, no matter how mad he was, and he used to be mad at times.
6: Yeah,
7: but he actually defended them.
6: Okay, we've got to take a quick break. Shane Long has been getting some flack from Alan Pardew for different reasons. We're going to talk about that next.
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6: Okay, you can get your questions in for John Giles by text on 53106 or you can tweet the show at Off The Ball. So here is the commentary of an incident during Southampton's 2-0 win over Crystal Palace last night. Alan Pardew says it was a penalty. Sorry, says it was a dive, but the TV footage suggests otherwise. Have a listen.
12: A ball in from Martina, not very well dealt with, and then a clumsy challenge and the penalty awarded for Saints. Absolutely gifted a penalty by Martin Kelly, the substitute. He's just crashed into...
13: He's took him from behind
12: Shane
13: Adam.
12: Long. Yeah. And he's just lunged into him off his feet.
13: I mean, I don't think you can go in so recklessly like that in the 18-yard box. He's took the boy out.
6: Yeah, Alan Pardew didn't see it that way. Alan Pardew was...
7: Alan Pardew never sees it that way. I tell you, he's one of the biggest mourners, I think, in the game, Pardew. And now, he's not the only one. Any time there's a penalty decision, the referee had had a... And they're totally blinkered, I think, managers. Most of them, anyway. But Pardew was very sour.
6: Pardew very said sour. That he didn't think it was a penalty. Shouldn't have been given. Shane Long has previous with this. He's got a bit of history.
7: Yeah.
6: Long was booked at the weekend for a dive... for Southampton. It looked, to be honest, he might have been a bit unlucky at the weekend. He was clipped, but he did go down.

0: They never say, oh, well, we got a good penalty there. Yeah. We shouldn't have got it. Did you ever hear a referee say, a manager saying, yeah, we shouldn't have got that penalty? You know, they don't see it. And you see Pardew after the match, and he's like shaking hands, like he's walking away. He's very, very, very sour individual. There's no doubt, over a season, he'll get as many penalties as they've lost. And you're all going to get bad decisions.
1: Yeah.
0: That's the nature of the game.
1: It's being able to deal with it and just live with it.
0: Look, again, if you go back to Mourinho 2 years ago when they won the league by 8 points, there was a conspiracy theory against them, wasn't it? Remember the conspiracy against Chelsea? Like, they never, any time you see a match, a team loses, it's usually the referee. Usually. Well, a lot of times it's the referee.
1: Yeah.
0: You ever hear the manager afterwards saying, yeah, well, they were the better team today. We didn't deserve it. Seldom, if ever.
1: Yeah.
0: You ever hear that?
1: Would they not be better off just coming out and doing that? Like,
0: Of course. If people are watching the match, you know, it's just become part of the game. I think they all think they have to. Like, Fergie did start this.
1: Yeah.
0: You know, there's a penalty against him, influencing the referee, putting pressure on referees all the time. And I think a lot of the younger men have said, well, if he's doing it, we're going to do it.
1: Yeah, because, you know, you can't argue with his success.
0: Well, very few managers. I remember my father telling me when I was a kid, the managers, all the geese are swans. Can't see anything wrong with their team. And now it's the referee comes into it. You know, we were very unlucky. That's when we were very unlucky, but the referee did the penalty decision.
1: Yeah.
0: Mourinho did it in the Manchester Derby last week. He should have been sent off. And that, as if that was the only incident in the whole game. But all the managers are at it now. I haven't seen any of them say, well, they deserve to win. You listen out for managers after the match. Will they ever say, well, we deserve to?
1: We were looking up dives earlier on, just on the back of the Shane Long thing, and Franny Lee's dive, or Franny Lee's reputation as a diver.
0: Franny Lee was noted for it in my time, yeah. But he was the exception. You know, that's why he was so well known for
1: yeah.
0: it. I mean, he went down a few times. He wasn't as bad as people made him out to be.
1: And would he always get a penalty for it?
0: No.
1: No, he'd never get a penalty?
0: Well, he would sometimes.
1: Okay.
0: But, you know, but he wasn't. See, like in my day, it was a long time ago. Diving wasn't part of the game, Chair, believe it or not.
1: Yeah.
0: Do you know what I mean? There was Franny Lee was notorious for it because he was probably did it more than anybody else. But it wasn't every team had a, you know, like look at players going through now. Nearly every player, they're brilliant at it.
1: Yeah.
0: They actually throw their leg back to make contact with the player and when it's done at full speed, it's
1: hard
0: very, very difficult to pick it out.
1: Was Franny Lee a good diver or was it always obvious that he'd done it?
0: Well, when it was against you, it was obviously that he did it. When he was at home with his Manchester City, he was a very good player.
1: Yeah.
0: Franny Lee was a very good player. But he did, he got more penalties for diving than anybody else in my time.
1: Yeah.
0: But it was the exception, yeah. But there wasn't that type of diving going on. I mean, they have it to a fine art now, the players.
1: Franny Lee had a famous fight with Norman Hunter.
0: Yeah, yeah, in the derby. He was a very fiery lad, Franny. A bit of a bully.
1: He said
0: actually.
1: That Norman had accused him of being a diver, which was kind of ironic.
0: Yeah. That was the big deal. Well, they would have been getting stuck into each other anyway, you know. But Franny was hot tempered. I played against him a lot. He was a bit of a bully, Franny. A very good player.
1: Yeah.
0: But he was a bully. So Norman, if you stood up to him, like, he didn't like it. He wanted to dish it out all the time.
1: Yeah. When you say he's a bully, is that like, you have the boys coming kicking you? Or?
0: Oh, yeah, he'd have a go at you, Franny, yeah. But if you got back at him, you see, he didn't like, well, nobody likes it, but you have to take it. But Franny couldn't take it very well.
1: Yeah.
0: He was a very, very good Manchester. The Manchester City team were very good at that. You know, they won 4 trophies in 3 years
1: yeah.
0: under Malcolm Allison, Mike Summerby, Franny Lee, who were really, really top class players.
1: Our producer, JP, just dug out the audio from that fight in 1975. Have a listen.
2: Sent them off because they're wandering away to the far side of the field, and it looks to me as if it's broken out again, and now this time a complete free-for-all. Lee and Hunter were walking across to the far side, and it all started all over again. And whether or not they were sent off the first time, they're certainly off the second.
1: It was
0: I think what happened, because I'd left Leeds at that time, but Norm, they were having a bit of a scuffle in the penalty area. It was different times, yeah. And I think Norman landed one on him, right? And I think the referee was sending the two of them off, but Franny couldn't take it.
1: Yeah.
0: He had to get one back on Norman. So that's when the second scuffle started out. You know, Franny wouldn't like the idea of somebody
1: having landed one.
0: Getting the better of him.
1: Yeah.
0: You know, but Norman wouldn't be scared. Well, none of the Leeds lads were scared of

0: Johnny Lee, but he was a terrific player. But he could dish it out. But he, like most people, didn't like taking it. I mean, he was good, but he was good.
1: Yeah.
0: He was a really good player.
1: I can understand that. One last point here. David Moyes at Everton used to admit when they got a dodgy decision, good man, says Carl, a Manchester United fan in Cork.
0: Yeah, well, I like Moyes. I think he always was a very... I'd say it happened now and again.
1: Yeah.
0: But he'd be noted... If he did it, he would be noted for it. But if you look at it, I watch it every week. And I always say, if I'm going to watch it, the referee is going to be blamed for this. Like, it's always going to be... Well, not always, but very seldom, it's not the referee's at fault.
1: Yeah. Yeah. All right. Some great stuff. Thanks very much. Yeah. We've got to take a quick break. We're talking... the women's football final, we're talking NFL, and we're talking about replays with two survivors of the Meath Mayo replay from 96.
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4: With William Hill. Who you got? 18 plus. 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
5: You're welcome back. Now, a short time ago, I was speaking to two men who have both won the Grand National at Aintree on two separate occasions. So we're going to be joined immediately after this clip by Richard Dunwoody, who, of course, won the Grand National both in 1986 and in 1994. And in the middle of the piece, we'll be dropping Davy Russell in the proceedings as well. He's on the way to Aintree at the start of this piece, but we'll get him on the line as soon as we can here. He, of course, won the Grand National on back-to-back occasions aboard Tiger Roll in 2018 and 2019. But first up, it's Richard Dunwoody solo. Yes, indeed. The 2026 Grand National happens this Saturday at Aintree, and you'll have heard there the sounds of West Tip winning the 1986 Grand National under jockey Richard Dunwoody. That would be the first of his two Grand National wins, because obviously he also rode Minnie Homa to the win in 1994. And I'm delighted to say he's with us now on the line. Richard Dunwoody, you're welcome to the show. How are you doing?
6: I'm very well, thank you. Good to speak to you.
5: Good to speak to you too. It takes inside the minds of those few dozen jockeys this week as they're lining up for a pretty busy couple of days, I'd imagine. Does the Grand National stick out? Does it get a special sense of focus in the mind even on a Thursday evening?
6: Yes, it certainly does. Basically, you get through, or I used to get through Cheltenham, hopefully in one piece, and then you'd be looking forward to what we, you know, the big one. Basically, it's great racing, always has been great racing at Aintree, the Thursday and Friday. There's usually the big hurdle on Saturday prior to the National, but really at the beginning of that week, it's, you know, you're focusing, you're thinking of your National ride. And yeah, you know, I was certainly, 40 years ago, I was certainly getting very G'd up about West Tip.
5: Yes. As somebody who was steeped in racing from a very young age, do you have early memories of visualizing winning the National one day as a jockey? Did you have those dreams as a child? Do you remember watching it or listening to it, or how big a factor was it in your childhood?
6: It was a very big factor. And basically, you know, my dad was training in Northern Ireland near Newtownards. So sort of brought up into racing, but always one of the first things I remember about it, we always used to go there. Always used to be the point of point, the North Down Harriers point of point. And it usually coincided with the Grand National. And in the end, I think it was about 4 or 5. And I remember saying to my parents, I'm not going to the point of point today. I've got to watch the National at home. And they went and left me with some friends up the road, and I was able to watch it. But, you know, it was a dream those days to one day to ride in the race. I had it that, you know, if I wasn't going to be any good as a jockey, I'd maybe be good enough as an amateur, maybe to have my own horse and to ride in the race one day. So, yeah, it was always a dream.
5: Any particular moments watching it then that stick out to you when you managed to forego the point to point on those April
6: yes,
5: Saturdays?
6: So Well-To-Do, and then Red Rum, Highland Wedding, I think was probably the first six, what was that, 69, yeah, Graham Thorner on Well-To-Do, and then Red Rummy came along, and it was just, it sort of got bigger and bigger every year. It was, you know, had to watch it. And, yeah, it was a big thing. Dad retired or had to give up training, 72. We moved to England, where he managed to study in Gloucestershire. But even then, sort of from 8 to 10 to 12, it still grew. You know, that desire to ride in the race. And then I started riding out. We moved to Newmarket, and I started riding out there, firstly for Ben Hambury, and then for Paul Kellaway.
5: So your debut at the Grand National, if I'm not mistaken, is actually 1985 as a 21-year-old, and it's West Tip who's favourite going into this. So that's your very first time riding the race.
6: That was, yes. I think I'd had a couple of spins. I did have a spin in 85 in the Topham, and again 86 then, or obviously 85 West Tip fell, 86 then the rode in the Topham again, won on a horse called Glen Ruiz that year. So I had some experience of the fences before I actually rode in the National in 85.
5: Okay, which makes obviously a huge difference. When you get those experiences with those fences, does it feel abnormal? Does it feel like something totally different and special and more sort of expert level in terms of where you are at your career at that point?
6: Yeah, back in those days, they were a little bit bigger, maybe the fences then. Jumping out over beaches was incredible. I think I rode for one of the Mitchells the first year, and I don't think I got all the way around in the Topham that year, but had a great ride and jumped beaches. And remember, you know, seemed to be in the air forever before you eventually sort of touched down the other side. And again, through that week, it was the whole focus of West Tip. He went there with a great chance, having won at Cheltenham, before at the festival. He was one of the favourites, and very, very sadly, we ended up rolling around on the floor at the backside of beaches in that year. He probably got to the front. We got to the front a little bit too soon. He took his eye off the fence, and we paid the penalty.
5: Did you approach beaches in a different way the next time you saw it?
6: Definitely, the aim was to get a good lead, and we'd always talked about it. I remember driving up to the race, you know, the horses through the 70s and 80s, that early 80s that had been in front, I think it was Andy Pandy, John Joe O'Neill, had been in front, a few horses there, been in front second time round, had been distracted, had fallen, and so certainly that 86 National was to get a real good lead at it. Always remember pulling out wide as well, so the drop wasn't quite as steep. Getting in the way of Tom Taff, getting a bollocking off Tom Taff because I was taking him massively wide, going down to beaches. Yeah, but luckily we cleared it that second year, and he did the business.
5: Yeah, just to linger on beaches, Brooke, just a little longer. Does it always fill you throughout the rest of your career with this sense of trepidation or anticipation? I'm not sure what the correct emotion is to describe how you might have felt, but it feels like something very, very different. And obviously you have that moment in 1985 where it is the moment that trips you up in that race. Does that inform maybe a greater apprehension about that afterwards, or because you win in 86?
6: The fence had a bearing, quite a few of my rides. Brian Windsor fell there. Big Sun made such a bad mistake one year. I had to pull him up, I think, a couple of fences later. So it's certainly, you know, it was Mini Homer even when he went and won it in 1994. He almost fell. He went down on his knee and was very clever to get away with it.
5: Yeah, extraordinary. After what happens in 1985, and because of the connection you had struck up with West Tip the previous couple of months, as you've outlined there, it felt there was a real confidence that you had in yourself that you were going to get the job done the following year. Like I read earlier on that as the youngest rider in the race, you told reporters after the race that you will be back the following year and win. Do you have any recollection of that?
6: Yeah, you say it at the time, you know, you're going so easily, and everything else, but nine times out of 10, that doesn't happen. And I always remember afterwards, I said it that year and we got away with it and did win it the next year. But there was Huell Davis, a very good friend of mine, jockey I grew up with he was first jockey at Tim Foster's when I started there. And he had the fall off Uncle Merlin, I think, in front of Beaches. I think it was Uncle Merlin. 1 year, I said, oh, I'll be back to go and win it. That, you know, didn't happen. And so I was very, very lucky.
5: Was that something that you did regularly with regards to talking to reporters, sort of manifesting what would happen just by saying, I'm going to win the big one next year?
6: No, it would, it, you know, something, a race like the National, yep, you probably say it as it is, but, it would only, you know, it would only be concerning that, you know, that the National, you wouldn't say it after other races, probably.
5: Okay, fair enough. But was there a piece of psychology in that, that if you sort of speak this into being, you might actually have the rub of the green 12 months later?
6: Didn't think much of it. you know, basically, preparation. Michael Oliver did such a wonderful job on him as a his trainer, prepared him to perfection that second year, to go and win in 86. And my main focus was just to give him every chance and not make the mistake I'd made the year before. And then for the horse to come back after that and to finish fourth a couple of times, to finish second. And then when Peter Hobbs rode him, he finished down the field, but he completed again. He was a wonderful horse around those fences. He was a very clever horse. He had a lot of scope. He jumped superbly well on the whole. I was very lucky to be in the right place at the right time.
5: Well, one man who I suspect will remember watching West Tip back then is Davy Russell, and we're going to say hello to him in just a moment.
3: Horse racing on Off the Ball.
4: With William Hill. Who you got? 18 plus. See gamblingcare.ie.
5: Davy Russell, who I believe is on the way to Aintree, now joins us on the line. Davy, how are you getting on?
7: Yeah, all good. Very good.
5: We've just been reminiscing with Richard here on the 1986 Grand National and the victory on West Tip. I'm not sure, is that too soon for you, or is that actually a core memory of your childhood?
7: No, that's a core memory. Yeah, the blue colours with the sash.
5: The memories that you have of not only watching Richard, but that entire generation of jockey as they battle it out at the Grand National every year. I presume it's formative for you. Somebody who would go on to win two Grand Nationals yourself, it must be sort of, I want to be those guys. Those are my dreams that I'm watching on television right now for you.
7: Yeah, absolutely. And more so when Richard and Aidan McGuire were fighting for the title. And it was so tight. And I kind of, I don't know, when it was my turn to have a go at it, it was always in the back of my mind how tough you had to be, because how tough the guys were before us. And that was laid down by the likes of Richard and Adrian Maguire. I was more of an Adrian Maguire than a Richard and Woody, because I kept finishing second for a long time, but I got my head in front finally. But I think Richard and Woody, his generation laid it down for us in the future.
5: That's certainly the case. The rivalry between yourself, Richard, and Adrian Maguire, it's something that we can touch on when it comes to the Grand National as well. It obviously plays out in so many other brilliant, dramatic ways. But Mini Homa, we haven't mentioned it yet. Let's talk about the 1994 National, and it's yourself versus Adrian coming down the closing jumps. Maguire's on Moorcroft Boy, who's the favourite. There's only six finishers in this year's Grand National. Is this even more satisfying than 86?
6: You know, you think you're on a good horse, but you need all the luck. And especially that year, the ground was very, very soft, and we knew that we weren't going to be very many finishers. You know, I thought I had a great chance, but, you know, it's the National. And as it was, I think, you know, six finished. We were all there crossing the Melling Road. I hadn't seen Adrian very much at all through the race, and then suddenly loomed up sides me just after we're heading towards the second last. And I have to say, I looked round at him and said probably one or two slightly uncomplimentary words to him. He responded as he should have. And we headed on to the second last. Then he's trying to keep me in behind the loose horse, going to the last, trying to keep me boxed in behind a horse called Young Hustler. Got away from the last, Adrian flew it, the loose horse took my horse's eye off it slightly. I lost probably a length, couple of lengths. The thing about Minnehoma, it was always to get to the front late because he idled in front. I then halfway up the run in, I believe that Adrian's horse from his yard, that he burst a blood vessel that day. So he stopped very, very quickly in the run in, let me in front. Well before the elbow, was not where I wanted to be at all. And then just so suddenly arrived, and I thought I slightly panicked. It was a bit of a scare at the time. Unfortunately for me, Minnehoma picked up and got going again. But, it was a hell of a year that year with the championship as well with Adrian. We were both sort of, incurred a couple of bans along the way as well. Adrian actually rode Minnehoma in the Gold Cup prior to the National because I was way skiing or something. I'd put him through a wing at Nottingham. So it was all going on, basically.
5: Wow, I hadn't realised that. That Adrian was on board Minnehoma. Do you remember much about that, Davey, as a spectator?
8: Yeah, I was 15. This was like Disneyland to me, to watch Aidan McGuire and Richard O'Muddy, and they were going at it all year long. And I remember him driving them out through the wing in Wincanton, and it was front page news. And all of a sudden they turn into this race, and the greatest race in the world, upsides, and who's going to win that battle. It was a hell of a year for me as a teenager watching these guys go through all of this. And for me, it was just, I wanted that. I wanted every bit of it. I wanted to be Aidan McGuire. I wanted to be Richard Dunwoody. I just wanted, I loved it. And a little thing about Minnehoma was, he was actually a very difficult horse when he was a young horse in Ireland. And he was very tricky. And it was interesting to see that he carried that through his whole career.
5: Go for it, Richard.
6: Sorry to interrupt there, because he was a very, very difficult horse. Every year, Jonathan Lower was the second jockey down at Pipes, and basically had to break him in as he came in off grass the end of the summer. Jonathan had a terrible job with him most years, and I always remember sitting on him. I went back to the yard probably May time, and he'd been let down a bit, and he was very, very fresh. And a friend of mine, Mel Fordham, went to take a photograph of Minnehoma standing on the lawn for his calendar. And anyway, I sat up. I've never known a horse buck as high as I did. How it didn't fall off him, I don't know. But it was a nightmare just trying to line him up for the photographer that year. So he certainly was. He came over with that reputation from Ireland.
8: And there was a story goes that a guy called Jimmy Maloney used to ride him, and his nickname was Mad Jimmy.
6: You'd have to be mad. He sat on the horse. He was crazy. Owen Brennan
8: sit on him.
6: Yeah, took him out and trained him initially before he went to Pipies, didn't he? And Martin Brennan rode him a couple of times.
8: Yeah, that's right.
5: Did that madness manifest in your experiences with Minnehoma, Richard?
6: Yeah, so, well, basically on a race course, he was good. The main thing was, you know, he was a character who looked after himself extremely well around the course at Aintree. You know, it was all easy in a race, but riding him at home, it could be a nightmare.
5: Davey, am I right in saying your debut at the Grand National is 2003, Ballinclay King?
8: Yeah, Ballinclay King for 30. And he was a real 2.5 miler that wanted heavy grounds. And he was of the opinion back then that you needed a 2.5 miler was suited to a Grand National, but I didn't get it. I got as far as the chair and just pulled him up going to the chair. But I remember I broke my scapula, my shoulder blade, about 10 days before the Grand National. And no matter what it took, I had to ride in the Grand National. I just had to ride in it. So I got strapped up and ready to go on a road Ballinclay King. I'll never forget it.
5: As in it was a really positive experience, or the fact that you had to pull up before the chair, that's kind of why you remember it, or why is it an experience you'll never forget? Obviously, it's something you dreamt of for your entire childhood.
8: And it was everything. It was what I have dreamt of since I could watch a television of doing. And I had finally got the opportunity to do it, and I wasn't going to miss it. And I just took it all in. As I said, the biggest thing, objective of a jockey is not to win the Grand National, but is to get a ride in the Grand National. Because it kind of, like, so there's 40 guys in the Wareham that have the ability to win the Grand National, but you just need to get on the right horse.
5: As the years go by, Davey, and you become more and more accustomed to, you know, getting the ride in the Grand National, does the focus then change? Does the dream then become different, where actually the only thing that'll make this a special day is winning it, because you go into it 14 times before the win eventually happens in 2018. Does your perception of the race change, I guess, before finally getting the win on Tiger Roll?
8: No, it was always get a ride first.
5: Okay.
8: And then It was to get around the first circuit, and then it was to get around the second circuit and finish the race. So, you know, to get a ride, and then the objective was to finish the race, and you take whatever you're given in between. So for me, I had won a Topham, and I was capable of riding over the fences, and I finished a couple of times, but it was only late on in my career that I actually had really good experiences in the Grand National. So I finished third on St. Dar, and I had a really, really good spin on another horse, Pat Fahey's, the year before that, and he travelled like a dream the whole way and just ran out of juice crossing the Anchor Bridge crossing. And a couple of years before Tiger Roll were really good experiences around there. So maybe that helped towards Tiger Roll, but it was all about getting on a horse in the race and then obviously getting on the right horse.
5: We were talking earlier with Richard Davey about 1985 and him being the youngest jockey in the race in 1985 at the age of 21. On the opposite end of the spectrum, we have yourself at the age of 38 in 2018 as the oldest jockey on board Tiger Roll. Was that a fact you were aware of before the race?
8: No, but I was walking down in the pre-parade, and commentator said it, and Stuart Makem, I think, said that we have the smallest horse and the oldest jockey. And I suppose people don't realise what goes on between the staff and the jockey, but there were two girls and the three of us started laughing. And the girls gave me a little bit of abuse, telling me this is about time that I got my head in front. So I was just laughing and kind of... That's what I always was very relaxed riding in the Grand National, because it was only a matter of just I got an achievement by getting a ride in it, so I just had to make the most. But after that,
5: yeah, it's amazing what that perception does to change it. Like, would you concur with that, Richard, in terms of the mentality? If you're kind of relaxed about it and you've kind of got the work done by actually, you know, getting a mount in the race, does that change your view of it? I guess probably your careers are so different.
6: I don't know. I think the further I went in the race, the more wound up I would get about it. The older I was getting, you know, as a 21, 22 year old when I won it the first time, you know, you're a bit sort of blasé, bit naive about it all. And then you find out how difficult it can be to get round. And then to have a chance as well. So, you know, it's, yeah, probably the last few years I was getting probably as wound up about the race as I ever was. But I was very lucky. I also had, besides West Tipper, also and Minnie Homer, also had some cracking rides in the race, even call it a day. It was my last ride, finished third. Sam Lee, superior finish. So I had good rides on other horses, but falling on Brian Windsor as well, who was, I think he was favourite that year for Nicky Henderson. So you know what can go wrong.
5: Davey, just to go back to 2018 again, first of all, hard to believe it's already 8 years since that win on Tiger Roll. You obviously talk about there being told about it being the smallest horse in the race. Like, I'm not sure how much of a factor that is. I wonder how much of a factor it is that it's an unbelievably soft day at the course. I think maybe the wettest day since 2001 at the Grand National at Aintree. Are these factors that you're looking at on the day, thinking to yourself, I'm going to be able to use this to my advantage?
9: Yeah, well, they were all negatives for Tiger Roll. So he wanted the firmer the ground, the better chance he had. But for some reason, he just, I can't explain it. It was the best chance in them conditions. The rain had stopped early enough and there was a wicked wind. And as every minute went by, the drier the ground got, it helped him dramatically, you know. But I'll be honest with you, I let Paddy Brennan sit beside me in Aintree, and I laughed at him going out and asked him, would it be possible if I wear two back protectors because he's going to fall at the first. He doesn't go for it, but apart with the high engine, he could measure the fences to a millimeter. And once he got over the first, I knew I was in a lovely rhythm, and I actually really enjoyed it.
5: Remarkable. That's quite a kind of a picture, thinking that it might not go overly well for you at that point. But at the same time, you'd known the horse at this stage. You knew there was greatness there in some capacity, even if it wasn't going to be the day for Tiger Roll.
9: Yeah, I the only positive I was taking from it was that I was going to make the flight home, because it was really tight to get back to the airport. And that's the only, I said, if he falls at the first, at least I'll make my flight. And that's about it. You know, that's the way I was very light-hearted around the Grand National. I wasn't, every race meeting I wasn't like that, but for some reason the Grand National, it was light-hearted for me.
5: Davey Russell, we will leave it there. Richard, just before I let you go, just one or two other things. The 1993 Grand National is one of the maddest sporting events that's happened, or one of the maddest sporting events that never happened, really. The race that never was. There's a brilliant feature on YouTube for people if they're interested in this that Gabriel Clark did for ITV on the 25th anniversary in 2018. You're on Won't Be Gone Long, I believe, and your horse doesn't start. Am I right in saying that?
6: I wasn't gone very long at all. So it's an incredible day, and I was thinking it was the light-hearted things that happened around the National. Jeez, that day we just couldn't believe it after the race, and you know the rain, and I think there'd been warnings. I felt very, very sorry for the start of that day. He took a lot of the blame. I feel very, very unfairly. There'd been rain. The tape, they'd warned about the tape lagging a bit, and I think another horse got his head over the tape, and then I ended up with the tape around my neck going down to the first fence. I sort of got to it and I had to pull up, and I thought I pulled up wrongly. I thought, you know, that the race was over for me. And it wasn't until I'd spoken to Jamie Osborne on my eyes side, and he confirmed that it is actually a full start. We'd already had one full start, and it was the second full start. But at least half three quarters of the field kept going. They did that circuit. Quite a few pulled up. We went down. I remember them going back to the start, from the first fence back to the start, and then we went to the chair and tried to stop the field that came past. There's quite a few of them pulled up, but then probably about 10 or 12 continued. It was said that one Irish jockey said to another, "You better pull up. I think they want us to stop." And the reply was, "I'm going far too well in this race. There's no way I'm..." going to pull up. As I say, probably 8-10 kept going, and John White won the race, inverted commas, on Jenny Pittman's horse. And then sort of it was taken to the steward's room. There was the big delay, and obviously, you know, most people knew almost straight away that you know, there was no way this race was going to count, and whether they were going to run it again on the Monday. But how could they do that when quite a lot of the horses had already, you know, gone a long way round? So it was a bit of a mess.
5: Yeah. It certainly was an extraordinary moment. One of the other things which I hadn't quite realized, and this was just from listening to your Desert Island Discs this morning, was that you're a big Saw Doctors fan, and that the Saw Doctors and the racing world in the UK and Ireland would have had plenty of moments of intertwining. And in fact, Clare Island is your chosen track, your number one track that you would bring to the Desert Island.
6: Yeah, like Leo and Davey, and big hi to any of them, or any Saw Doctors fans listening. It's, yes, I was very lucky. They played for us at a party one year, and I got to know a few of them and met up with Leo, I think, after I retired, probably, in Galway or Mayo. And, yeah, big Saw Doctors fan.
5: They're obviously big racing fans as well.
6: Yes, they did. They followed the game, and probably knew more about it than I do.
5: any big plans at the moment, Richard? People will have seen that after your racing career, you didn't exactly leave the adrenaline-seeking die. And going all the way to the South Pole would definitely be one of the most extraordinary things that you've done post-career. So anything of that ilk?
6: I've been very lucky. I've been, traveled a lot in the last 20, 25 years. Nothing exceptional at the moment. I might walk, being here in Spain, I might walk a Camino in the next year or two. Off to North Macedonia in a couple of weeks. Still travel is quite, means a lot to me as well. So, we've got plenty to keep us occupied up here.
5: Will it be an appointment viewing for you now on Saturday?
6: I'm off to a place called Brihuega on Saturday, and I don't think they'll be showing it on the tellies around there. There'll be probably La Liga, Real Madrid, or some other game. So I won't get to see it.
5: Little did they know who they'll have in their company. Richard Dunwoody, great to have you back on the show. Thanks so much for taking the time for us today.
6: Take care. Very good to talk to you. And it's great to have Davey along too.
5: Absolutely. We'll get you both in the same room maybe one time. Thanks, Richard.
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11: I'm not worried about it. I can stand over this. Cora Staunton, Lee McHale, Kevin Kilbane, and Kieran MacDonald.
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13: Yes, it is time for OTB AM's Mount Rushmore. And this, today, we're doing Louth. It's fairly straightforward. Ronan is the OTB selector. Dan MacDonald is the OTB challenger. So he gets to boot off one of Ronan's and present. He's going to present his own four, but obviously he gets to edit for one of them. And we will have a last pitch as well for you. Before we get going here, where will this actually be? Ronan, where in Louth are we going to have the Mount Rushmore?
14: Ah, well, it has to be in picturesque Cooley, Ger, and I think you're going to find that Cooley has a big say in this Mount Rushmore. We'll get to it in a minute, but one of their most famous sons definitely will be, I think he's coming in slot number two in Mount Rushmore here in Louth.
13: Right, and Dan, was this hard? I mean, surely it's not hard. There aren't that many. It's not a rich sporting tapestry you guys have to choose from, is it?
15: This is just a poor wind up attempt, Ger. It was hard. Yeah, it is difficult. For the smallest county, they've a decent enough history, you know, a decent enough probably more so in my chosen sport, but also across other sports as well. There's some high performers. I think it's a decent enough field, I have to say. I don't know what Ronan's gone for, and we'll see like sort of how it plays out across sort of generations. I'd have my view about probably when the strongest era might have been. I would have grown up hearing a lot about it, but we've had our say. In a way in international even events that maybe people from other counties haven't.
13: Can I just talk about the false advertising about the wee county for a start? The population of Drogheda is nearly the same as the population of the entire county of Monaghan. Drogheda is 40,000, Monaghan is 60,000. The population of Louth is like twice the size of Monaghan. It's 128,000 according to the last census. So, like, it has always been a populous area with a big urban conurbation in Dundalk, and Drogheda has obviously exploded in the last two decades. So, in fairness, there are some incredible sporting achievements, but you should have at that level. You know, it is a county that needs to produce people who are international sports people.
15: That is true, of course, you know. Maybe you should add that caveat every time you refer to them as the wee county or like the smallest county in the country, as tends to be the case. With the references, no, of course, and like you know, the history of the county as well, and sport in the county, that like you know, garrison towns, I guess, you know, and it's something that's probably come up with Athlone and might come up with even with Sligo. And there's places in the country, say where football or soccer, as people would call it, you know, would be very strong, and it's there's obvious reasons for that in tandem with the you know the history of the place. I take your point. It's not surprising. Even we'll probably talk about some of the say the outstanding more latter day sort of football players, the likes of Gary Kelly, you know, Ian Hart. Gary Kelly would have played for Home Farm. Like the access to Dublin, for example,
13: yeah,
15: you know, would be pretty good if you're an outstanding young sportsman. I mean, Rob Kearney would have, you know, well, I think he would have been schooled in Clongowes. You know, like there is obviously you're close enough if you're, you know, to the centre of the sporting hub in Ireland, I guess, and that possibly is a factor.
13: Okay, let's get into it, Ronan. Who is your first nominee?
14: Well, I think Dan will agree this is about as big a shoe-in as any shoe-in can be on any of these Mount Rushmores. Number one cornerstone on this monument is Stephen Staunton. And I would wager that by the age of 21, he probably had a CV like on par with anything we've seen in Irish sport. Before we even get to what he did in England, right, have to mention, as was recounted by Kevin Riley in the Democrat a couple of years ago, like, he was a prodigious GAA star, played for Art Esmond's under-10s when he was 6 years old, a senior debut for Clan na Gael at the age of 16. That was in 1985. Not only had the Clans not won a Louth senior championship title in 26 years, they hadn't won a championship game in 6 years. Staunton's first year in the panel, they play Roach Emmetts, neighbours, derby match. They straight up don't like each other. And who scores the winning goal in that final? Young Steve Staunton. So a year later, he's gone to Liverpool, who were obviously the preeminent club side in the world probably at the time, Kenny Dalglish. He's only in the door a year, 1989 FA Cup winners, 1990 league winners. That summer, he goes to the World Cup, Ireland's maiden World Cup voyage, starts every single game. And like, that's it, done and dusted, legacy secure. But he just went on and on, played in two more World Cups, 13 World Cup appearances, 13. Started every game in 1990-94, captained them in 2002. Two domestic trophies with Aston Villa, as you well know. 455 top flight appearances all told. Ireland's first ever centurion. And then his playing career ended in 2005 and he kind of sailed off into the sunset, you know, unbesmirched, and that was it.
13: I mean, what a wise decision it was for him to...
14: That was the end of the Steve Staunton story right there.
13: And just live it out, telling stories about the glory days, and everybody loves him. That was exactly... Whoever gave him that career advice was the best career advice he ever got.
14: Oh, it was beautiful. After dinner speaking, you know, a few articles here and there, Sunday supplement, but that's it. Like,
13: yeah, and beloved of everybody. Dan, all joking aside, is there a case that his legacy has been damaged by his managerial career?
15: Well, not in Louth, though. You know what I mean? Like, I was at an event in Dundalk recently where... He spoke, and you know, there would have been a comment from the floor along the lines of, you know, remember what a great man this is, or I can't remember what it was, but words to that effect. And there was sort of a big round of applause. And you know, I would have found that as someone from Louth who would have covered Steve Staunton's time, and would have been quite critical of him, and would have taken a bit of local grief, I guess, for that. And there would have been naturally, there's a sensitivity of protection of one of their own. And I think, obviously, in the wider sporting discussion, there's no doubt that when you mention his name now, I guess to anyone under, I don't want to be disrespectful, like, I mean, even to owner, like, because of course they know what a great player he was, but I think for a lot of people under 30, say, you know, they might think of him, the manager, perhaps, you know, before they think of the player. And even, I mean, even things like, you know, the accent, his way of speaking, all these things that were parodied, they were part of his, you know, they were part of the lampooning of him. But in many, you know, that was him. That was, he actually had his accent. He's kept his identity. Like, he's still very much like a local in the eyes of anyone, even though he hasn't lived in Dundalk for years. But when he's home, he is. And, of course, you know, you mention his name now and there's always a, you know, a wise crack around the corner. But I've always hoped, and like, I know for a fact he has no time for press. He'd have no time for me or anyone who was on that beat. But I really do sincerely hope that with the passing of time, we go less to the managerial thing and just reflect on the achievement. Because as Ronan said, you know, three World Cups, first player to be a centurion for Ireland, also like played for that Liverpool team when Liverpool were their kings. And I mean, you can just go into the rest of his Premier League career or two, the longevity. So, I mean, to me, yeah, it's the outstanding candidate. And hopefully his legacy is that.
16: There's no question that the legacy doesn't damage it to the point where he gets taken off Mount Rushmore. I'm just curious, lads, from a loud perspective, what you can often have in a county is a bit of a siege mentality where people really go to bat for their own county person. Like, is there a sense in Loud that maybe he got too hard a time as Ireland manager, that somehow he is a victim in some sort of conspiracy or anything like this? That do people in Loud stick up for him basically and have blind love for Steve Staunton, the manager?
14: I don't know. Colm did a piece for Off the Ball a couple of months ago, sort of defending the Staunton reign, and I wouldn't necessarily go along with it because he had a great pool of players, probably didn't get the best out of them. I remember him playing John O'Shea at right back, Steve Finn at left back, when they were playing in the opposite positions for their clubs. Like, little things like that just made no sense. Granted, he was robbed of Stephen Ireland, you know, who looked like a keystone player for that side the way it was going, scored the goal against Wales. You know, was brilliant in the few games that he actually played. But the managerial thing, it's a non-starter for me. Like, Alan Shearer was an apocalyptic manager for Newcastle, and he's remembered as no one ever talks about the fact that he got them relegated. And you go through any Roy Keane, like one season aside with Sunderland when he had Premier League money in the Championship and got them promoted. Do you know, like,
16: Newcastle never lost to Cyprus.
14: Ah, well, they lost to a lot of teams, though. But, like, Tony Adams was a terrible manager, Bobby Charlton, Magic Johnson, Wayne Gretzky. They were all terrible managers. It doesn't mean they weren't amazing players. And as I said, by 1990, he'd probably done more than 99% of Irish footballers, or what any footballer could hope to achieve. He'd won everything. He'd played in the World Cup. You know, just, and what he did, like, he would have been a prodigious GAA talent if he had stuck around. He could have done anything. And okay, what a left foot.
13: I think we can all agree Steve Staunton is going on, and we probably do all need to do a bit more work on reclaiming Staunton, the footballer, as the main thing that we remember. Like, you know, his leadership on the field in 2002 in difficult circumstances. He played really well in that World Cup. He was actually a good ball player as a centre-back, as well as somebody who could defend and organise a defence around him, and probably doesn't get very much credit for that. So let's move on. Ronan, who have you got next?
14: Well, I would say possibly the most underappreciated Irish sports star in modern history is Rob Kearney. And he's going in the Cooley Mountains, he's going in Mount Rushmore, and it felt like ever since he got that jersey, like he was trying to fend off the next successor, the heir apparent to the fullback jersey, and he just kept batting them away, and like, we can get to the role of honour if you want, but just before that, I think his abiding legacy will be that story, apocryphal or not, where he went into training camp and basically called the Munster lads out. He was a freshman. He went in and said, you guys care more about winning in your red jersey than you do for Ireland. And whether that was true or not, you know, it kind of changed things. And from then, he started for the Grand Slam team, like, just going through the role of honour. It's crazy. Started for both Grand Slam teams, 4 Six Nations championships all told, 3 World Cup appearances, man of the match in Chicago, 95 caps, and he probably should get the chance to get to 100 caps. For some reason, he's been scapegoated as the guy from Japan. And Owen was in Japan. He'll be able to tell you that there were other below-par performers there, and they haven't got the same stick that he, for some reason, has gotten. So that's just his Ireland career. Leinster-wise, 4 Heineken Cups, 5 Celtic Leagues, Challenge Cup, European Player of the Year in 2012. And then my favourite Rob Kearney memory is in 2009, as I mentioned, off the back of the European Cup, off the back of a Grand Slam, went to the Lions. Ian McGeoghegan picked Lee Byrne at fullback against South Africa in the first test. And Rob Kearney came on, Lee Byrne got injured. And the South Africans looked at this young lad and thought, we just put loads of high balls in on top of him. And he dealt with everything with aplomb. Got that Cooley Kickham's background in Laird GAA. He obviously played for Laird at minor level. And I think they took Dublin to a replay in the semi-finals. So that was a decent crop of Laird players. So Rob Kearney, I think, definitely an institution. One of Irish rugby and Irish sports most decorated players ever. So he's a shoe-in for this.
13: A shoe-in, Dan?
15: Yeah, I mean, I have put him in my four. So I can't really sort of object to anything that Ronan has said there. That means he probably wouldn't have been sort of my number one as such or competing for my number one. It's a strange thing, really, and maybe it's just a reflection of my own view. I think of Rob Kearney in terms of Leinster as opposed to Louth, you know, in terms of, like, you know, the imprint he's left. But then he can pick away with that with any sort of, you know, any international. I mean, Steve Staunton left home very young as well, you know, and like, there's no doubting his international CV and track record. I mean, I would remember sort of growing up, you know, reading the local papers and Rob Kearney be a couple of years younger and reading about his GAA exploits. He was always in the local papers as, like, you know, the star of the GAA team, and then the reference to what he was doing a bit in rugby, and then all of a sudden, bang, you know, he's a household name. And his overall story, like, is tremendous. And, like, as you said, he is the international contender, I suppose, of recent times. You know, he's been at the top level really much throughout his career. So, he's the Leinster icon. I suppose you can go into the demographic of Louth and what the sports are within Louth that maybe are the main sports. And to me, I would always think of football, again, soccer to clarify, and then Gaelic football, you know, and they are the ones that are the heartbeat. I mean, rugby's always been there. There are rugby clubs, but you know, he's someone who, obviously, as I said, he went to Bordered and Clongowes. He may not sound like he's from Louth, especially, but then I know that as well. You know that you are he's not the local icon, maybe in some ways that you would have with some other candidates, but he's still. I mean, look, his achievements are absolutely extraordinary, really. So, okay, he's in my four, as I said. He was my number one, but he's in there for sure.
13: He must be an unbelievable achiever in the sport of rugby, given how much we know you hate rugby, Dan, for him to be on your Matt Rushmore. I've got to say, that is unbelievable ringing endorsement from you to put a rugby man on your own Matt Rushmore, given how much you hate the sport.
15: Hate is a bit strong, Ger, and I've tried to leave all. I'm going to be accused maybe later on of, like, bringing some kind of sporting preferences into this, but I think you have to suspend any. Like, you are putting a lot of responsibility on us here. You know, you can't like put four people from your county onto some onto this Mount Rushmore, this elevated them to the highest high, and then just try and settle scores somehow, like, as part of the process. You know, so
13: fair play.
15: No, I mean, his weight of achievement is incredible. So he's in my four. I mean, we'll see how things pan out, but
13: we have consensus at least on half of the mountain. You know, that's not a bad start. Who is next for you, Ronan?
14: Well, the first two, as I said, they were cast iron. I've tried to delineate a little bit between the sports. So we've had a soccer representative, rugby representative. So this is Gaelic Games, and obviously hurling's not a huge stronghold, but we did produce the greatest hurler of all time, Cúchulainn, and we don't need to get into too much, you know, in depth about that. He was an intergenerational talent, not just a man, a demigod, you know.
16: Was he John or Dundalk?
14: Well, he was a bit of everything. I think RD is actually named after Cúchulainn.
15: RD, which is the place of Ferdia. So it was the as the legend went, it was the banks of the River Dee where the fight took place.
14: Well, see, using the word legend suggests this stuff didn't actually happen, but as we all know, we've seen the footage. This guy was an unbelievable stick man, and what he did with Queen Maeve, you know, let's just, like, unbelievable stuff. But, like, on the Gaelic football side of things, this is where it gets difficult, because I know the reverence that 57 team is held in, and I've spoken to people that were there. Joe Carroll, who was the former editor of The Democrat, was 11 at the time, and he was kind of putting in perspective what that team achieved. And I always think it's a little bit poignant talking about these teams of decades past, because in the current landscape, it's just not feasible that a team like Louth could even compete. So to talk about All-Ireland winners from Louth is crazy. So just to give a couple of them a mention before I actually give my selection, like Stephen White was considered the cream of that team in 1957. Frank Lynch, 18 years old at the time, brilliant talent. Dermot O'Brien, who I'm sure Dan will mention, was captain, acclaimed musician as well. And other lads that were knocking on the door throughout that decade got to the final in 1950, to the semi-final in 1953. Tom Conlon played in all those games. Jimmy McDonald actually made a comeback in 1957, scored a hat-trick in the semi-final, and then got to the final, so they all got their medal. But just in that context, like talking about great Louth footballers, like I'm picking Paddy Keenan, and it's because I can't let him fall victim to his birth certificate. Like, it's not his fault that he wasn't born in that era, and had he been around in 1957, he's 100% in the team, because he's probably the most impactful Louth sports person I've seen personally with my own two eyes. And he was Roy the Rovers for Louth. Like, he was just amazing. He did everything, and he's 100% in my Mount Rushmore.
13: Okay. Do you have a Gaelic footballer on yours, Dan?
15: Yeah, no, I do. I have Stephen White in mind. You know, I think, you know, Louth won four Leinster titles between, what, 47 and the early 60s. They were All-Ireland champions in 1957. They went to a final in 50. I mean, it's, again, you know, it's not my first sport, but I would have sort of grown up, again, aware of these tales. My next-door neighbour, Nicky Rowe, would have been part of the team in the early 50s. And, like, to me, you know, growing up, probably, you know, going to Louth games in the late 80s, early 90s. And, you know, there was some good players around then, like Stephen White, you know, and Colin Kelly. And there was, you know, occasional runs. But to me, even the discussion then that Louth could have been like serial winners, serial Leinster champions, All-Ireland winners, is sort of incredible to me. So I really wanted to sort of get the right candidate when I was looking back. And to me, I just think it has to be from that era. I accept that, like, I don't like the and I accept that Paddy Keenan is an exceptional talent. And I mean, Ronan mentioned Queevan Riley earlier, who covers the game locally. I think he's put him as his all-time best. But and I have to bow to that. And they probably won't take kindly to me suddenly just like disputing it in some way. But I mean, Louth nearly won a Leinster Championship in 2010. They won a Division 2. Like, Paddy Keenan's no doubt been a Royal Rovers figure. And maybe it's a bit like Matty Ford and Wexford in other cases. You have this outstanding star at a lesser county, and there's almost a sadness that they don't get to express their talent. And I do accept that. And I mean, people would say about Stephen Melia as well. It was someone, a long-standing player throughout the sort of 80s and 90s, who had an exceptionally long career too. But to me, I just think you have to look back to that time. You have to look back to that time where Louth were the top of the world in GAA terms. I mean, Stephen White, in 1984, the GAA did their team of the century, and Stephen White was on it. And I accept that Paddy Keenan is Louth's one All-Star, but the All-Stars obviously started in 1971. If the All-Stars had existed throughout the 50s, there would have been multiple Louth winners. And you can make a case for Dermot O'Brien. I've had people say Frank Lynch, and, you know, Ollie Riley. There's other names that could be thrown around from an era where they competed consistently at the top. Now, what I like about Stephen White as well is that he was the father of Stephen White, who was the Louth star of the 90s, and also like a brother-in-law of Jimmy McDonald, who Ronan mentioned there. So I think if you're taking this thing as a Mount Rushmore, as a reflection of a time, I think Stephen White is like the perfect representation of Louth GAA. And I think, you know, in compiling this list, we're in danger of, like, if you have Rob Kearney and you've got Paddy Keenan and you've got Steve Staunton, it would almost suggest that sport in Louth only started in 1990. You know, 1988, when actually, and I'll probably come into that with my other selection. You know, we're forgetting a time where Louth were top of the sporting debate in the country in terms of GAA and also in football as well. And that'll be my other selection. But to me, Stephen White has to be, and it has to be the GAA rep.
13: Ronan, your four, before we get Dan to make an edit, who are your four? Are you sticking with the four you brought to us? Have you been swayed in any way?
14: No, just on what Dan has been saying about Tommy McConville, and I had him down here as well. I spoke to Gavin McLaughlin, who's heading up media things with Dundalk now, and he made similar points to Dan regarding Tommy. Like, he was very much of the town, And similarly, Joey Donnelly, like if my grandparents were picking this list or my parents, Joey Donnelly was a proprietor in town, you know, had a shop in the heart of the town. So like was not only this international figure who scored against Nazi Germany in 1936 and was just an unbelievable footballer, he was also visible, unlike maybe other players, other people in this list. You saw them on a day-to-day basis. I think that does mean a lot. But yeah, I'm going to stick with my four just on that. So it's Steve Stone.

0: with in Kennedy Cups and Mid Cup competitions, and to hear the stories of a young guy who played in the same teams before us and basically left his GAA club, Clannagale, to go and sign for Liverpool. He was basically living every young lad's dream. And for him to go on and have the amazing career he had in the Premier League with Liverpool and Villa, and of course getting over 100 caps for Ireland, he really was a hero to us and an absolute inspiration. And not only was he an unbelievable athlete with an amazing left foot, he was a really good guy as well, who was always there to offer us young players support and advice throughout his career. And while he was a massive loss to Louth GAA, there's no doubt about it, he would have played for Louth for many years. For him to have the amazing career he had, we're all very proud of him in Louth, and he really is a true Louth sporting hero.
1: Okay, so Wayne Kearns has doubled down on the importance of Stan to Louth, and that's fair enough. We hope maybe that he would settle the GAA debate about Keenan versus Stephen White, but that didn't happen. So, Dan, it's time to make your change, and that will be it for the Louth Mount Rushmore.
2: I feel like, can I make a last pitch to Ronan to please replace Paddy Keenan with another GAA person, or I'm going to be blamed for like taking a GAA person off it. Because I couldn't replace Stephen White. I couldn't replace a 57 player. But I have to say, I just think we have to avoid this being a recency bias dominated list. And I'm glad there is a draw to representation, like with Sox Burn. I thought actually you might go for the Sailor Tom. That would have been my prediction where Ronan was going to go. But I have to stay true to, I suppose, what I was going to do initially. My order of play, I had Tommy McConville behind Steve Staunton, so he's next up for me, and I'm putting him on the four. There's no doubt I'm putting him in the four. I'd be looking at Sox Byrne, I'd be looking at Paddy Keenan, and if it was a GAA player of the 50s, then I'd probably be looking at replacing Sox Byrne. But a player of recent times, I don't really, you know, with all due respect to his achievements and what he's done, I think if we're having a Mount Rushmore to reflect the sporting history of Louth over a prolonged period, I'd rather Tommy McConville up there than Paddy McKinnon. But I say it with regret because I'd love Stephen White to be there as well, but I'm sticking with Tommy McConville. Of all the counties to have two soccer players, I think it's probably fair enough that there would be. I regret that there's no one from the golden era GAA up there, but I can't change my mind on account of Ronan's selections. I have Tommy McConville number two, and he was going on for me, and he is, and I'm going to pop him on there and replace Paddy Keenan.
1: Okay, so the final Mount Rushmore is Steve Staunton, Rob Kearney, Tommy McConville and Tony Sox Byrne. Are you happy with your day's work, lads?
2: I'd like to have Stephen White up there or someone from that era. So it's not especially satisfying, but
1: Ronan.
3: Yeah. Hey, I thought I had a nice balance with every sport represented, but no, I take Dan's point. It's just Paddy Keenan. I'm just so easy able to quantify him in my own mind. I've seen him play, and I just like the reservations I had were against 57. I just know how good he was, and I've been able to corroborate it with other people that he was as good as those players.
1: But now so he's gone. He's gone now.
3: He's gone.
1: Yeah.
3: Well, I think we can definitely agree on the first two. I think they're Stonewall in the mountain, and then I suppose it is a matter of opinion. Like Barry Keogh, as Dan mentioned.
1: No. You can't be introducing any more. We're way over time.
2: So Barry Keogh would have been for tremendous as well. But,
3: like, I'd love to put Barry Keogh in again. Like, he had trials at Manchester United alongside Paul McGrath. You know, cancer diagnosis around then. Like, I put up a piece he did for the Dundalk website in a Players' Tribune style, which was years old, and it's just...
1: Do you want to replace Sox with a 57 player? Last chance.
3: With a 57 player?
1: Yeah. With...
4: Well, Stephen White.
3: Well, see, Paddy Keenan was my selection, so I feel like I should put him on if I'm putting anybody on.
2: I feel
3: on,
2: like we're putting pressure on Ronan here, but can I just say, I thoroughly endorse this pressure. I'm in favour of it. But
1: this is their very last chance, Ronan, before this gets cast.
3: No, I'm sticking with my original selection. I put enough thought into it, so...
1: Okay, so the OTB Mount Rushmore for Louth is

0: Steve Staunton, Rob Kearney, Tommy McConville, and Tony Soxburn. It's not bad. And in fairness, Steve Staunton kind of doubles as a GA man as well. I think the GA crowd are definitely going to be claiming him.
1: Not bad for like the smallest patch of land ever existed and the smallest known people to mankind. So well done to you all.
2: Yeah, and Tommy McConville won a county title as well with Steve Staunton. So like we do have the clans would be pretty happy with the representation anyway.
0: It's the perfect representation of modern
3: As reparations for 2010, we should get Martin Sludden to carve this mountain into the Curly Mountains, if that's all right by everybody.
0: He can crack the champagne on it. That is it for Louth Mount Rushmore.
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9: Hey there, it's Owen here and you're welcome back to Diverted, a 10-part original series for Off the Ball. In every episode of this series, we go to a different country in Latin America, and this week, we're going to Uruguay. And we're going to be visiting the home of a survivor of the 1972 Andes plane crash, which inspired the movie Alive. That's coming your way in just a few minutes. Before that, though, we're getting you back to the hitchhiking journey through Patagonia. And your usual heads up that these episodes happen on two separate timelines. So, Uruguay, that's coming up in a few minutes after we bring you up to speed on Patagonia. And you can listen back to the previous three parts of the hitchhiking journey so far by listening to the start of the previous three episodes. There's going to be some bad language in this episode. And when it comes to Uruguay, it's just one of those episodes where the best thing I could do as a producer was to just let an interview play. If you enjoyed it, a 5-star rating would be most welcome.

0: It is the third day of hitchhiking. I am in Eskel, a beautiful town in the valleys.
1: It's around 7:30 on a Friday morning.
0: Leaving a little bit earlier today, see if the early bird catches the lift from the relatively generous Irish Infillion or something along those lines.
1: Yesterday, the 164-kilometre journey from El Balzon took 6 hours, and it was a massive pain in the hole.
0: So it's still very much the plan to hitchhike all the way down to Ushuaia before the 15th of March. It is now the 3rd of March. They've just added on what is basically a couple of days to this whole project, because I'm going on a side mission.
1: Instead of continuing my path south towards Ushuaia, I'm now going to travel east. Tonight, I want to get to a town called Trelew. The surrounding area is very much the heart of Welsh culture in Patagonia, which is something that fascinates me. The problem is that Trelew is 601 kilometres away, and I really can't afford to not get there today.
2: Sí, de vacaciones.
1: I get a lift straight away, but only to the outskirts of town. Guillermo and Adriana are a middle-aged couple who tell me that they are permanently retired and permanently travelling. Adriana gives me a media luna croissant for my breakfast, and they get me pumped for potentially arriving in Trelew tonight by telling me that it's a dangerous city and I should probably avoid. After a very brief spin, they drop me off 10 kilometres later.
3: Buen viaje.
0: Y mucho gusto, amigos.
2: Ahí está.
4: No, por favor.
0: Muchas gracias.
2: No,
0: amigo.
2: Por favor. Que siga muy bien. Muy buen viaje.
0: Gracias, gracias.
1: I'm back on Route 40. Yesterday, this route was as empty and as joyless as my soul. Today, I stick the thumb out for the first big truck that passes by, and boom. We have our second lift of the day. No hanging about. This is Jorge. He is one of the many, many Chilean truck drivers that transport fruit 3,000 kilometres from the summer in Santiago to the eternal cold of Punta Arenas, way down south. The fastest passage for these men from Chile comes by driving through Argentina for a few days.
2: ¿Cuántos años manejo el camión?
0: Yes, sí.
2: 25 años.
0: Wow.
1: Jorge loves his job and has been driving trucks for 25 years. He seems a little bit surprised when I tell him that I do not have a tent.
2: ¿Y tiene de carpa?
0: Sí. No, no.
2: No.
0: No, no tengo.
2: Sí, porque son 500 kilómetros.
0: Sí. Sí. Yeah.
1: 85 kilometres later, we're in a little place called Teca. This is basically just a petrol station and a T-junction. Well, the T-junction. That will finally allow me to say goodbye to my nemesis, Route 40, for now. I say my goodbyes to Jorge. A great man.
0: Fucking legend.
1: Say hello to Route 25. Possibly even grimmer than Route 40. But there's no time to soak in the barrenness of the universe here, because today, it seems, is my lucky day. 2 cars pass by, and the third is driven by a man named Walter. Walter loves rugby, and it's our common ground. He's got me talking here about the 2015 Rugby World Cup.
0: Argentina y Irlanda en el Mundial.
1: And he's either laughing callously at the heartbreak Argentina inflicted upon Ireland at that World Cup. Or he's just laughing at my flailing attempts to keep conversation going in Spanish. Walter also loves football, and he asks me to guess which team he supports.
0: Oh, pregunta muy difícil, amigo.
1: It's either Boca Juniors or River Plate. And I guess wrong.
0: River.
2: No!
0: No, Boca.
1: He's a Boca fan.
0: No, this is stupid. Walter.
1: His wife, controversially, is a River fan, he tells me.
5: Mi mujer de River.
0: Oh!
1: proof that Argentinians are suckers for a bit of danger in their lives. Now, I've been in Argentina for a little while, but it is only at this very moment that I properly get welcomed to the country. And it is a huge moment. Because Walter offers me some of his mate.
4: ¿Quieres un mate?
5: ¿Seguro?
4: Sí.
1: He passed it over and back. I keep the hot water topped up. And finally, I feel like the gates have been opened for me in this country.
4: Primer mate en Argentina.
5: Sí, primer mate en mi vivo.
1: Walter claims that there's no caffeine in this, but I'm starting to definitely feel some sort of buzz. Or maybe it's just the euphoria at the idea I might not actually get stranded today, unlike how yesterday almost went. But this leg of the journey does have to end. Walter is going to a tiny little town called Paso de Indios, and no further. It's about a third of the way down Route 25, and it's 11:08 a.m. when he drops me off, after 164 kilometres in his car. There are still 344 kilometres left to go until Trelew, but the day is young.
5: In a life where you can choose to be anything, choose to be Walter. Walter's a good man. Being less of a lazy prick and getting up out of bed earlier this morning definitely helped. Managed to get those lifts in quick succession and everything has gone smoothly. The problem now is that it's 11:30 a.m. and I'm in the middle of nowhere.
1: Paso de Indios is basically a crossroads. The gusts of wind have ratcheted up once again.
5: If you can actually hear this, then the iPhone has achieved a feat of engineering never seen before in human existence. Because this is the windiest place on planet Earth right now, even though I've been told it gets a lot windier the further south I go.
1: The strange thing about hitchhiking, though, is that you don't even notice it when your luck is about to turn. Now, this is stating the bloody obvious, but it's worth stating all the same. When you're hitchhiking, no one comes along to tell you that no one is coming. So immediately after the fast start of the day, there's this massive adrenaline buzz that I'm experiencing. And then an hour passes, and the ecstasy turns to mere mild contentment. And another hour passes, and this contentment turns to a touch of frustration. And a third hour passes, and the frustration becomes worry.
5: Yeah, so this is the first time where I started to think that I could be fucked, to be honest. No one's really coming here, and obviously not a single person has stopped.
1: And another hour. The worry turns into alarm bells blaring. The wind is too strong now. You literally can't make out anything I'm saying. So I'm stuck in the middle of nowhere now, and no one can hear me speak. Making this detour across the country was a terrible idea. Three weeks earlier, Carnival, truly one of the world's greatest ideas. We all know that February is a short and pointless month, so why not just forget about your job? We've got more important things to do, such as drinking on the street, dancing, playing music, and drinking on the street. When I say Carnival, you probably think Brazil. You're probably picturing the Copacabana or the Maracanã, or just nondescript debauchery interrupted by samba. But I am not in Brazil. No, I'm celebrating Carnival in Montevideo, the capital of Uruguay. I guess I've gone for a more grown-up Carnival. A hipster Carnival, if you will. And I didn't get my shit together on time and I was priced out of Brazil Carnival. And there are many differences. For example, Rio Carnival lasts for 5 days. People go absolutely mental and take years off their lives in a very short amount of time. It's a sprint, to say the least. In Uruguay, Carnival goes on for 40 days. But to say that it's a marathon would suggest that people are moving forward with any sort of intent. Here, No one is bothered if they are first or last in this race. And who knows if there even is a race. Lots of people have packed their bags, left town, and gone to beach resorts. And it's only really when the drums start playing on Friday night that you properly notice that something is happening. The Chamadas Parade, or the Parade of the Calls. There are hundreds and hundreds of different groups dancing to the same drum beat. The dance and the music is called the candombe. This was brought to Uruguay with the arrival of slaves from Africa from the 18th century. The candombe and the drumming was a way of communication between slaves who didn't speak the same language. And it was also a way for them to call out to one another in their homes, hence the name of the parade. Basically, these parades are a nod to African resistance. But this is a hugely diverse event today. It's for those with African heritage, those with European heritage, and whatever tourists happened to accidentally be in town. Every group dances down the street behind their respective banner, and it's this explosion of colour in terms of the flags and the bunting and the outfits. The street we're on is called Isla del Flores, in the Palermo district of Montevideo. A couple of blocks south is the famous Rambla, which extends along the River Plate from Playa Ramirez, home to the greatest sunset in the nation, to the Port Market, home to the greatest empanadas possibly in the continent. In the middle of all this is the Old Town, which is a strange place, because for every city around the world that possesses an Old Town, tourists are generally told to stay there, visit there, spend loads of time there. But the Old Town of Montevideo is not where tourists are advised to stay. After dark, there is nothing happening, and we're told that there are nicer neighbourhoods in which to stay. However, in the Old Town, just off Plaza de Constitución, lies one of the oldest buildings in the city. Today, it houses a museum simply called the Andes 1972 Museum.
6: After 20 years, you analyze a lot. You remember people, heroism, the miracle of the Andes, that's what they called it.
1: There's a good chance you know a lot about this story already, or even just the broad strokes, or maybe you've vaguely heard of it. In case you know nothing about it, just give me 90 seconds here to paint a very, very, very basic picture so that the rest of this podcast makes a bit of sense. So, in October 1972, members of the Old Christians rugby team from Montevideo were flying to Santiago in Chile for a game. When flying over the Andes from Mendoza in Argentina, a wing of the plane struck an outcropping of rocks. The plane lost its tail section, and the remainder of the plane slid downwards along a glacier for over 700 metres at over 200 miles an hour. The aircraft was like a giant toboggan. There were 45 people on the flight. 33 of them remained alive. But as the days went by, more and more passengers died. Now, some of these deaths occurred as a result of injuries sustained in the crash. Others died as a result of the conditions. This is at an elevation of over 3,500 metres up the Andes in winter. And 8 more died as a result of an avalanche over 2 weeks later. 8 days after the crash, the search for survivors was called off, and this was publicly announced a couple of days later. The survivors were listening into a transistor radio when they heard this news. Alone in the Andes, with no real supplies of any kind, it was up to this group of people to save themselves. One of the most spoken about elements of the whole story is that starvation was avoided by consuming the flesh of their friends that had died on the mountain. When the winter began to give way to spring, two survivors hiked without proper gear for 10 days through the mountains into Chile. Eventually, they found help, and the other 14 survivors were rescued by helicopter. 72 days after the crash, there were 29 dead, and remarkably, 16 survivors. It is one of the most incredible stories of all time, but also one of the most well-told stories of all time, and a story that people want to tell all of the time. but I'm interested in learning more. And so I send an email to the director of this museum. And even he sort of seems not overly keen to say yes to any old interview requests. He emails me back, though. Dear Owen, thank you very much for your contact and kind lines showing your interest in our museum. In order to understand your proposal and in order to support your podcast project, we would appreciate it if you could send us your personal CV, a preview or thematic skeleton about your project and what specifically you expect from us. As a basis for starting a dialogue, it would be essential that you have read the book Alive by Piers Paul Reid and seen the film of the same name. Awaiting your feedback. Sincerely, Jorg P.A. Thompson. Thankfully, I have read the book and seen the movie, but updating my CV in the middle of Uruguayan Carnival was not something I expected to be doing. But here we are. He responds again. Dear Owen, Monday the 13th, hour 10 o'clock. Sincerely, Jorg.
7: Hola.
0: Hola. Jorg.
7: Yes.
0: Owen.
7: Oh.
0: Mucho gusto.
7: Welcome.
0: Thank you very much.
7: Happy to have you here.
0: Thank you.
7: I'm just giving a short introduction.
0: Of course. Jorg is showing a couple around the museum. And of course, this couple are from Ireland. Ah, no way.
8: Owen, I'm Derek.
0: Derek, how's it going? Pleased to meet you.
9: Debbie.
0: Debbie, how are you getting on?
7: Good. So, how much time do you have?
0: As much time as you need. I've got
7: okay,
0: to. Yeah, so take your time.
7: Doing this short introduction, and then I will treat you like a common visitor.
1: Jorg is a Uruguayan of Danish descent, a straight-talking and blunt man, but a very fair one. His museum is amazing. In a relatively small place, he comprehensively covers pretty much every aspect of a vast and complicated story. Every single inch of this place is put to brilliant use. Now, they say there is no such thing as a stupid question, but I suspect Jorg here might disagree with that sentiment. I'm hoping that Jorg might eventually make an introduction for me to interview a survivor of the crash. All I've got to do is not come across as too much of an idiot when I'm chatting to him. No pressure.
7: First of all, we are dealing with an event which is very well known in the rest of the world as well as here. It was the survival story of the century in those days. This story is much better known, especially in countries like yours, like people who knows what means experiences, similar experiences. We have the Shackleton experience with the Endurance in your case. Countries with mountains and snow and glaciers appreciate this story of survival much more than our fellow countrymen.
0: What do you learn from this juncture? Is the story still well remembered? Are people well educated on the topic here, or has 50 years, you know, etched away at the hardness of this memory, particularly here in Uruguay?
7: It was difficult in those days. It was a shocking news. You grew up with this story, you know, and those days, from one day to the other, we heard about, first, the existence of survivors, knowing perfectly that statistically talking, there was no chance to have survivors in the crash of the Andes. Actually, I learned this very young, when I was 9 years old, when my godfather and his wife perished in the crash of Lan Chile, close to Santiago de Chile, the capital. I knew that from a crash in the Andes, no alive person can be expected, only two bags, you know.
0: Just from your own personal perspective and the own tragedy that occurred in your family, how did that influence your perspective on this, and I guess your interest in this, and dedicating a huge part of your life to this?
7: Oh, this again, you have you prepare very tough questions. It's not easy to answer because it's not one reason. It's as well, you, for instance, you have 16 great grandparents. If I ask you now, tell me the name of three of them,
0: sure,
7: I will put you in an embarrassing situation.
0: Of course.
7: You know, so there are many reasons which may be hidden that drove us to make the museum. In my humble opinion now, first of all, we did it because we went through a time where mediocrity. You say this in English this way? Mediocrity was, you know, the state of the art here. We faced an administration which did not focus on values or goal settings. And so we thought that this could be a good pedagogical tool and support for younger people who are coming out from critical situations. On the other side, this is something which differences us from other countries, you know. What did you know from Uruguay or about Uruguay before your interest in this story? Almost nothing. Mm. Sometimes every 4 years, countries who are in a football issue, perhaps they heard about us, but Uruguay is pretty unknown. It's difficult if you, like I am, if you sell technology all over the world and your business cards says Uruguay, you know, so it's difficult to place your country.
1: What are your memories as a 16-year-old boy when this happens, and I guess the society in which this was such a huge story?
7: It was a terrible year. It was a terrible year. We faced the terrorist destroyed the country, hijacking, kidnapping, killing, murdering. It was a tough year. The 70s were very tough, the first part, which finally ends up with a military government taking over the administration. But I'm not justifying, but I say that the military government was a consequence of a group of the actions of a group of persons who, having the opportunity to choose their democratic way to impose their beliefs, they opted for the weapons, you know. And so 1972 was a very tough year with, you can see it downstairs we have a structure there, it's the Spirit of 72, where we mention this situation. You can see the cover pages of the books of the British ambassador, of people who were kidnapped and ill-treated, and you know, and due to political reasons, and this pressure created a counter pressure, and so it was terrible. It was a time where you were not you never knew if you were not being reached by a bullet on the street, you know. It was complicated. We were forced to go different ways to school in order to avoid kidnappings, you know. It was a tough year, and the society was, let's say, split a little bit. It was split, and at the end of the year, this absolutely unexpected news was amazing. Was, you know, something like a light at the end of the tunnel, something finally a positive news. Not sure. Only persons being killed by how do you say, riots, etc. We are more focused on how this story can change your life or the life of those who are listening to this conversation, in the sense of the concept should be, if this group of unskilled Uruguayans, which were not prepared to face the situation they faced, and they were exposed to the worst a human being can or could be exposed, if they could get out of this situation, life cannot be so tough for me. Mm. That is a product or the message we try to sell you here. A concept, no?
1: Sure.
7: What we try to apply this concept is in those groups, which are facing tough troubles. Young people involved in drugs, people who lost have had losses in their lives. Could be an entire family. Could have been an accident or whatever. You know, as the survivors always say, everybody has his own mountain range in their lives, you know. So this story is a very, it's a relief for those persons who feel that they cannot deal or manage with their lives.
1: So I didn't completely screw up the job interview. York trusted me to make a few introductions on my behalf, and I get invited out to the Carrasco district of Montevideo. It's leafy, it's suburban, and broke backpackers like me don't usually end up in places like this. I've been welcomed into the home of Antonio Vizintin, known affectionately as Tintin.
8: Perhaps you need more, speak a little more and things like that, no, but it's very good Spanish.
1: And Tintin mercifully speaks English.
9: Hola, ¿cómo estás?
8: My wife, Ion.
9: Ion, I want to mean Owen.
8: Owen.
9: Owen.
10: Owen.
8: Owen.
10: Owen.
8: Owen. No, Owen, no.
10: Owen, is it Eugenio?
8: No.
9: Eugenio.
10: How do you spell Owen?
9: E-O-I-N.
10: No, no.
8: You like Coke or you prefer coffee?
9: Coke would be amazing. Thank you so much. Nice and cold.
1: I should say that it is February and it's 40 degrees Celsius outside. It's been one of the hottest summers on record in Uruguay.
8: We usually have 30, 31. It was very hot.
9: Sure.
8: But we, well, the temperatures we got last days are incredible.
1: Yes. The 2023 Six Nations is up and running, and Tintin is paying close attention.
9: Did you watch much of the rugby last weekend?
8: Yes, rugby. Yeah. Yes. Ireland have a great team.
9: Very good chance this year.
8: Yes, I think so. I think so.
9: I hope so.
8: Yes.
9: But every time we go to the World Cup, we lose in a quarter final. Maybe this year will be different, I hope.
1: Hate to break my own heart, but Ireland would once again lose in a World Cup quarter final. Antonio Vizintin boarded Uruguayan Air Force Flight 571 on Friday the 13th of October 1972 with 44 other people. He was one of just 16 who would make it home alive. I spend a couple of hours in the company of Antonio. It's probably the longest interview I've ever done in my life, but it's also one of the most remarkable conversations I've ever had in person. What you're about to hear here is an abridged version of a very lengthy conversation. We begin here by chatting about his early days as a rugby player. It was, after all, a team of rugby players for the Old Christians Club who were flying to Chile on that day in 1972. But we also talk here about his days as a student at the Christian Brothers School, a school that would produce most of the players for Old Christians, and a school that was, at the time, run by Christian Brothers from Ireland.
11: We have passed during 12 years at school, mm-hmm. and the Irish Brothers was always the taught us rugby, taught us religion, and you learn a lot about what Irish is, what Irish people are. I remember they play hurling at school and things like that. So we were very in touch. We were very close to the brothers. Mm-hmm. And once it happens that we were going to play a traditional between the two schools against the British schools, and we have decided that we were going inside the field singing "Give Ireland Back to the Irish." And some brother heard about it, and he was angry with us. He said, "Please, boys, do not sing. Please," they asked, because we were decided to do it. Here, it wasn't a war. Here, it was a rivalry. They taught us that it was not correct to do it.
9: Right.
11: It was not ethic. This was a rugby game.
9: Okay.
11: And you have nothing to be with what was happening in Ireland at that moment.
9: So you mentioned that they were playing hurling. Did you play any hurling? Or
11: no,
9: just,
11: no, no.
9: It was just the brothers?
11: Only the brothers.
9: Okay.
11: Only the brothers, they played, and at first we were amazing with that long stick, how they could hit the ball. It's a kind of not losing their national things, no?
9: Sure. What were the early days of Christian Brothers like? Old Christians. Were you a good team? Were you a successful team? Or what were your memories?
11: Well, we were from the beginning was a successful team because the team was very young, mm-hmm. and they knew that the difference was we were playing with teams that were elder.
12: Sure.
11: So we have the advantage that we were more young and the speed was more. So they put into the game speed. Mm-hmm. And we won lots of games running.
12: Yes.
11: make them run all around the field. That was the idea.
9: Was there some attention on rugby when you were growing up? Were people coming to watch your games for Old Christians in some numbers?
11: Yes. My father, my mother, my brother. It was a very familiar place, the rugby field, you know. It was not very popular. Not many people went to the rugby games. Really, I think that after the accident, 73, 74, lots of people start going to see Old Christians and start going to see what rugby was like. And you could say that I think it developed quite a lot from that point to now, no?
12: Okay.
9: When you talk about the accident now, we are 51 years this year. I guess we're closer to the 50th anniversary. You've just been marking that just at the end of last year. What's your initial emotion when people ask you about it and when you gather together with your fellow survivors like you did at the end of last year? What's the first thing that you feel?
11: Well, it's part of my life, what happens, the accident in 72. And rugby for me, it's not only the game, but we are alive thanks to rugby. Because at the mountain, lots of what we were taught about rugby, we put it in practice. And that's why I always very grateful for the brothers, for what they taught us. I think that they put coins into us, teaching us different things, and they didn't know if we were going to use those coins. It's like they put it in a, where you save money?
12: In a piggy bank.
11: In a piggy bank, that's right. And they didn't know if we were going to use it. Mm-hmm. But what happens? When we need it, we have that background that was at the mountain. And you could say that the rugby and the accident are very close together. And we are here because of sacrifice, obedience, and teamwork. But was very important for all of us, and especially I was one of the elder ones. I was 19 years old at the moment, and I remember that it was the first day I went to my captain and asked him, there was Marcelo Perez del Castillo, and asked him, when will the rescue come? And he said, wait, I think they will come tomorrow. So next day, they didn't came, and they went again and said, Marcelo, what happens? He said, probably we are in a very difficult place and they're planning how to rescue us. What was he doing? He was trying to live day by day, and I started also living in that system, waiting and hoping. He was giving us hope, and that was very important for us at that moment. And he also started ordering, and the team started working, and everyone start obeying. And it was very important. There you see the humility of the boys. When I give conference about it, people do not understand how someone can order and the team can obey. Mm-hmm. And don't complain. Our main objective was to get out of that mountain. So everyone, rugbyers and not rugbyers, were the ones that try to get off the mountain and make things every day. And I will always remember the main two things was sacrifice and obedience. Those values that nowadays are devalued. I don't know why values disappear from society. No, they have little values, and that's why they ask you, could you tell us, could you give a conference about values, or could you give a conference about teamwork? Who taught us teamwork? The brothers. The brothers didn't taught us teamwork. They taught us rugby, but they put lots of things inside the game. The best game we have to play was in the mountains, and we played it with the things that we got at that moment.
12: You mentioned there that you had one objective on the mountain, and that was to get off the mountain.
13: Yes.
12: In the first 8 to 10 days of your experience in the mountain, it was unclear if that was going to be your goal, because within those first 8 to 10 days, there was still a chance, a remote one, but still a chance that somebody was coming to save you. So can you talk me through, because this is a moment in your experience that I'm very interested in, can you talk us through that moment after 10 days when you hear on the radio that the search has been called off, and what do you feel? Because I presume there's a feeling, I'm not sure, maybe of betrayal or the people giving up on you, but also at the same time, a feeling of, okay, now it's clear, now we know what we have to do.
11: That's right. At first, we wait for the rescue, and they start going through until we hear at the radio, at that small little radio, that rescue had been finished and they were not looking more for us. That was a great hit, because until that moment we hoped that someone will come and rescue us. And when we heard that, we knew that for the world, we died. Nobody was fetching for us. We were on our own at 3,600 meters. You could see that valley, huge valley, on your feet, all covered by snow, and you were there alone. No one was looking for you. And you start going out of the plane, or what was remaining of the plane, and you say, where can I go? What can I do? It was crazy. It was very, I was going to Chile to see what snow was like.
13: Mm-hmm.
11: Temperatures were very low, was windy, it was October, and it was very difficult for us. That was when we heard at the radio that no one was looking for us. We depressed, we couldn't believe it. It was very hard to take that drink. You have died for the rest of the world. And then you started to create what it's known as the Snow Society. The team went towards a society with their own rules. We start having our rules for lots of things, for food, for sleeping, for cleaning. We got little teams. They make the world, the work every day.
13: Mm-hmm.
11: And we start from them trying to make the plane more comfortable, until something happens and nothing happens.
13: Mm-hmm.
11: So there appeared Nando that says, I'm going.
12: Nando here is Nando Parado, one of Antonio's teammates and fellow survivors.
11: I'm going to look for my father, that he is alone, so, because his sister and his mother died at the accident. And Roberto says, Nando, I will go with you.
12: Roberto here is Roberto Canessa, another of Antonio's teammates and fellow survivors.
11: But not now, it's not time. You will get frozen about a block from here. That's crazy, wait. And it was a crazy idea at that moment. I remember when they say that it's, where can you go? You walk around and you get into a hole. It was very difficult to walk, very difficult to do, because the air was very, very thin and you got tired. But that was the crazy idea. And then they started little expeditions. The days were a little bit nice. They were not snowing or were not very cold about midday. And they went around Numa Turcati, Daniel Maspons, Gustavo Sarvino, little expeditions to try to see where we were. But they were, the mountains were too high and they couldn't see. We knew that we were in the middle of the Andes. Three of us, Roy Harley, Carlito Páez, and me, say to the group, they say, we want to be expeditionaries. And when I say today and look back 50 years ago, see, we must have been crazy. Why we were offering us to be expeditionaries? Mm. Nobody was giving nothing for us. And why? Because it was our time to do our work. The boys that died show us the road, and as they died, someone have to take their place. And we decided that we have to take their place, so we ask, we want to be expeditionaries. And with a crazy answer, the group said, you go to a trial expedition.
13: Mm.
11: We were not so strong, we were eating little, we were cold, we have our jerseys, and we went down the mountain about an hour, more or less about an hour, and it was easy because we were going down, going down, going down, and we didn't know, we didn't realize what was that when you go down, afterwards you have to go up. And when it was time to go up, we say little elevation and say, oh, there, it's a plane. And we work hard, walk. When we arrive, the plane was not there. And then the night was coming. We were going, everything was getting, when the sun goes down, it gets very cold. It was going cold. And we say, well, next elevation, the plane's there. And we walk, and it wasn't there. And it happens that Carlitos fall at the snow and say, I'm going to stay, I don't want to continue, I'm very tired. And Roy happens to be the same. I always said that I told Carlitos, I spoke about his mother and his grandmother, and I told you things that I didn't, that they weren't taught at the Christian Brothers School, precisely. It was so offensive what they told him, that on the Book of Life, mm-hmm. he didn't allow them to be written.
13: Wow.
11: And then I arrived to the plane, they came back me, and I remember Daniel Fernandez take the bags and say, what happened? They say, it's difficult, but it is possible. And from that moment, I was one of the expeditioners, was the third expeditioner with Nando and Roberto. Carlitos and Roy deceased to be because they were very tired and almost they got killed. And all the team then worked to prepare the three expeditioners to make their work. And we make the first expeditions towards the same place that we made the trial expedition, but about half an hour more, we found the tail.
1: The tail of the plane had been separated from the rest of it during the crash. As Antonio has just mentioned, a number of expeditions happened before they eventually found it. And finding it provided a brief moment of luxury up in those mountains.
11: In the tail, there were the batteries, there were the 50% of the luggage at the tail, so we opened the luggage and tried to find things to eat. We find some grappa. It's a kind of a vodka.
13: Okay, very good.
11: Some bombones.
13: Oh, yeah.
11: Pralines and sugar.
13: Nice.
11: So we eat the bombones, the praline, we eat them, and then we pour in a little glass the vodka and sugar, and we mix it, and we drink it, and we get dizzy.
12: That must have felt pretty good.
11: Yes, at that moment it was great. It was very, very nice, and also while as we find the batteries, we got light. So we read comics at that moment that we were at the tail, and we slept, the three of us, long around. We could do fire inside that place also, so we were very, it was a very comfortable place. I could say it was a kind of a big vacation place.
1: Eventually the day came where the big expedition needed to happen. Antonio, Roberto Canessa, and Nando Parado were going to hike west, to Chile, to try and find help. It was going to be a multi-day expedition, without anyone really knowing for sure how long they would need to travel. The rest of the Snow Society prepared their equipment while they rested, before setting off.
11: They came with three backpacks and say, Tintin, this is your backpack, Nando, this is your backpack, Roberto, this is your backpack. Okay, and I put mine, and start walking. And about 30 years later, we were talking about in an asado, in a braai, about what happens. And they say, well, your your bag had almost between 30 and 40 kilos.
12: Wow.
11: And I was amazed. I didn't knew. I felt it was very difficult at that moment. It was terrible going up, stairs break, and I have to make another one, and it was very difficult. But I never, until today, I do not know what's the bag of Roberto or Nando, what they were carrying.
12: What they were carrying, yeah.
11: Yes, because, and you say, well, no curiosity, no. It's my bag.
12: Yeah.
11: And it was a bag that I have to climb the mountain with it. So it doesn't matter what they have in their bags. And I would never try to look in their bags of Nando or Roberto.
12: Right.
11: Because that was your, in life it happens the same. You have your bag. It doesn't matter if the one that's beside you, it's very light or it's very heavy. You have yours, and that's what you have to climb the mountain with. And it happens that we were at the first night. It was awful because night was coming. We were kicking snow so to make the steps, and we didn't find a straight place to put the sleeping bag. And we were getting desperated. And then it appeared a little place. We put the bag. We three got in, and I remember that I was very, very tired, so I slept quite a lot, and it took us 2 days more to get to the upper part of the mountain.
12: Yeah. Did you think that expedition was going to be successful? Like, did you fully believe when the three of you are going up that this is going to be the one that finally works out?
11: No. We believe that we will do our best, but always, all the expeditions that we started with, we thought that was the one that would take us off the plane.
12: Mm-hmm.
11: But it happens that you get experience. That was a very important thing also. At the first expeditions, we learn about what was, when you fail, the expedition failed, you got the things that were correct. Mm-hmm. And you gathered them for the next expedition.
12: Sure, you learn a lot.
11: And when they say, oh, you were lucky, it was the last expedition. We didn't knew it would be the last expedition, but we got lots of expeditions before that failed. So we failed there and we have success because we learned, we had experience. so too, how to walk in the mountain, how to dress in the mountain, lots of things. Mm-hmm. It wasn't a thing that you could say it was, you got luck. Okay. I think it was not luck. It's little experience that were gathered together in the last expedition.
12: Okay, so remind us what happens then, that you go back on your own to the plane, and Roberto and Nando, they carry on, and they go over the mountain. I, there's a couple of things here. Like, first of all, just a reminder of why that was the case. And second of all, it strikes me that that would have been the only time across this entire experience that you were truly alone. Like, while you were all alone up there in the mountain, it was all of you. You were together.
11: Yes.
12: Actually being on your own for that amount of time must have been very different, and a different challenge.
11: Yes, I forgot about it. Yes, that's right. When we arrived to the top of the mountain, we slept there. Nando early went to walk around, and I afterwards went to see what Nando was doing, and Roberto came afterwards, and there was all full of mountains. It was awful, and the only thing you could see was the valley, but on the back part more mountains and more mountains, and we saw also at the end of the valley a black strip that we thought it was a road. He said, we'll go back. No, we can't go back. We'll go back and tell them, oh, we think that we saw a road on the end of the valley. They kill us. Mm-hmm. And they have the right to do it. So we said, no, that's not an option. We wait. And then they say, would you let us your bag with the food? I carry all the food. And say, yes. And will you go back? Yes, certainly. I'm very tired. And I will go back. So I left my bag with them. And that morning, I sat on one of the pillows that was with us. The other one, I put it in my feet and started sledging down the mountain. Wow. And when it was too speedy, I pressed my feet so I gathered more snow and slow and correct my position. It was a kind of unconscious, no? It was a kind of, I was really enjoying it, what I was doing. I didn't felt that it was alone. And as you said, it was the only one that was alone at that mountain for about 2 hours.
12: Okay.
11: But was really alone. We were not, I could say that the experiences were very unconscious.
12: Sure.
11: And were very unrespectful.

0: down, and my fellow companions that were on the plane, they got off the plane and saw the mountain. They saw a black dot that was moving, it was going down, and they say, what happened with the other two? So they went to say hello to me, and instead of saying hello, they say, what happened with the other two? Mm. And they say they continue, and we have to wait, because perhaps they have success. And afterwards, we start working in a B plan, going towards the Bali. But it was not so hard as people think. We were at 19 years old. At 19 years, we were very unconscious.
1: Yeah. Wow. So how long after that moment, when you come back to camp, do you realize that you're going to be saved?
0: Well, we realized when we heard at the radio, that same radio that at the seventh day, 10 days, told us that we were not, no one was looking for us. Mm-hmm. Then that radio stayed around with snow, with cold. And when Nando and Roberto continued, we got the radio again.
1: Yeah.
0: And amazing, and one day we hear a radio from Montevideo.
1: Okay.
0: At that moment I was studying, I was in university, and about 7 o'clock I always hear the notice, and I heard the voice say, stop. And he said, two Uruguayans have appeared, and we knew that was Nando and Roberto, so we have to wait for rescue. And that was the day 72. And we wait all day until in the evening we start hearing the helicopters coming. There were three of them. And then at that moment we realized that we were safe.
1: Mm-hmm. How did that feel?
0: For me it feels like we were safe. We were successful. We were lucky. I think it was a great success of human spirit fighting against adversity. It's not a miracle. It's not a... We were not touched by an angel stick or things like that. I think it happens that there are two different views of this. The expeditioners always said that it was a success of human strength fighting against adversity, and the others said that it was a miracle. The three of us patients were very practical people. We were very We didn't see it from the spiritual part.
1: Sure.
0: It was a human part, and I knew, and I know that we are very strong inside, and it happens nowadays that we don't take our time to see inside, to take time to think about things. We go to someone and ask them, how could I have a solution of my problem? How? You have the solutions. You have the power inside. Human beings have a very strong and have very, but we always prefer not to think, not to do things, and we prefer other ones do the things for us.
1: Right.
0: And take our position and say, okay, you must do this, do that. That's easy. The other thing is difficult. And as he always says, you big mountains are climbed with little steps. Do every day little steps. And then when you go back and see, you have walked a long road, no?
1: Mm. It's extraordinary, and there are so many different moments from those 72 days. It was I know you've spoken in the past maybe about how people outside can't really imagine the boredom, the length of the days and how long that time felt. At the same time,

0: A lot of things happened, but like the crash itself, to the avalanche, to your own expeditions. There is a lot of staging posts along it. For you, which was the biggest challenge? Which was the hardest part of those 72 days?
1: I think when we heard that no one was looking for us.
0: Sure.
1: That was very, very hard, because all our hopes were buried at that moment.
0: Yeah.
1: And that was very, very difficult to rationalize, to see I'm alone, I'm here, what I'm supposed to do. That's horrible, because you can do nothing at the moment. You have to wait. Mm-hmm. And as you say, nights were at first, in October, were very long.
0: Yeah.
1: Because you couldn't get off the plane until it was about 10, 11 o'clock.
0: Okay.
1: Because between mountains, the sun hours or the light hours are very, very few.
0: Sure.
1: And in summer, it's longer. So we stayed a lot of time inside. You have to wait. You have to think. You have to live with all the people inside. And it was difficult. You must remember, I'm telling a story, but during all this that I'm telling to you, it was very cold, it was very hard, people was dying, you could die in every moment. It was very heavy, it was very twisted. Mm-hmm. You feel the way you were twisted, that you couldn't cope with it. And in those moments, I remember they asked God the possibility to go back home, say goodbye to my father, my mother, and my brother, and go back to the mountain and die. It was very, very hard.
0: You asked for that?
1: Yes, certainly. But it happens the next day, when you open your eyes, you put on your uniform of invincible, of your 19 years, that you could, with everything, you can cope, you can do things incredible, and put your uniform and go to battle again every day. And I always said that in rugbyers, in the dictionary, the word defeated doesn't exist. You always go front, you always fight, you always do your best, and that's what happens. It happens in the mountain, and it happens in life also. You do not stay quiet. You do little steps. You walk. You do things every day to be in better conditions than you were before. And perhaps you were tired. You were not so strong. You were very, very tired, but as they ask you when you are training, one step more, one step more, one step more. And this is the practice of that. In the mountains, it's one step more, one day more, 1 hour more, 1 minute more.
0: Can I ask, who were you sitting beside on the plane when it went down?
1: When the crash?
0: Mm-hmm.
1: At first, I was at the tail. Mm-hmm. With four companions. I remember Pancho, and I think it was Menendez. And about 10 minutes before the crash, someone came from the cabin and said, "You four go to another place." And from the last seat, I went to the first seat on the right side that was free. So I sat there.
0: Wow.
1: It's incredible.
0: Do you think about that? The coincidence of that?
1: Yes. Yes. Lots of times you think about coincidence, you think about numbers, you think why it happens to me, and you cannot have an answer for that. Perhaps they say that someone says, You have to tell your story. It's important for people to hear your story about fighting, about not surrendering. I don't know, but life have gone through. Now this year I will be 70 years, and I have a big family. I really enjoy them. I have grandsons and granddaughters. Life, I could say that I'm grateful for life. I'm thankful for life. And thanks for what I was taught at school.
0: What about when you did return home in December 1972? What do you remember from that time, from those days and weeks that followed?
1: I remember that they brought from Chile lots of chocolates. That when we arrived to school, it was full of people at the airport. Then I remember when I got down the ladder, I saw two buses, and Brother McGuinness was stand up at the border of the door, and was the wife of the president at that moment that went to the airport to say yes, hello. And when I saw the brother, I stepped down and walked through direct to the brother to give him a big hug.
0: Okay.
1: Afterwards, they told me the wife of the president was waiting for you. And it happens, then the Brother McGuinness at that moment say, give us a big hug, and he says, up, up, Tintin, up, up. It was a kind of, it's okay, life continues, go up. And we went to school, and the school was full of people, full of journalists. We couldn't believe it at that moment. All the gym was full with people, and at the restrooms or the changing rooms, they taught us how we talk, in what order, and what will happen. And then what we did, we told our story, and it was incredible. Afterwards, well, at that place, I met my father, my mother, and my grandmother, and my brother, mother, and father, and it was very emotive to see them again. And when I went home, I went to my room that was there, and I remember the smell. It's incredible how we lost our smell at the mountain, and when we came home, everything have a different smell. And I remember that the mountains, and when I went there, I see it's incredible sleeping in my bed and my pillow, and I was very skinny at that moment, and I was taking a soup, and it was one row, two rows, three rows, four rows all around, and I was taking my soup. I couldn't believe it was to be in the stadium, and everyone was looking that I was eating.
0: Yeah. Do you still live with it every day, or is it something that after a while you sort of forget about, and it doesn't actually have a lasting memory? Or can you talk us through that?
1: Sometimes you forget about it. Other times you remember what happens. But when you're in difficult times or things are getting difficult, you remember the mountain, remember how you get through in the mountain, and you start working to go along. Mm-hmm. Mm-hmm. But life is not easy. Certainly, who says life is easy, it's wrong. Life is difficult, and it's a big parallel between what happens in the mountain and what life is. Life is difficult. Life, it seems to be very nice, but it has downs and ups, and we have to live ups and down in everything. So we have to be hard in the hard moments, and we have to be very happy in the happy moments, because happy moments are not very often.
0: Yes, absolutely. It's very, very true. Just one last question on the element when you come home from the mountain. Is it true that some of the press had questions or were coming at you from a negative point of view? Obviously, the story is well told about obviously the necessity to use the people who passed away for food. Did that become a source of contention when you were off the mountain with regards to some journalists and some members of newspapers?
1: We always thought on the mountains that we will come to Montevideo by train, that nobody would know what happened at the mountain. We decided that we were going to say the truth that happened at the mountain in Montevideo. So journalists in Chile started with the idea we have to add our fellow companions and things like that. We say yes, but we are going to tell the story at school, at the Christian Brothers. And as we did nothing that was wrong, our conscience was very clear. Mm-hmm. We did what was necessary. We did what the best of us, and the best of us and the heroes of the story are the boys that didn't came back. Mm-hmm. Thanks to them, we are here nowadays. And we will, in our life, we will be grateful for them for what they did, because we did a big pacto. Mm-hmm. We said that at the moment before the avalanche, that the ones that were alive have to continue living, eating the bodies of the ones that were dead. And that was a thing that was for all of us, and we knew it, how it works and what the system was. And we were lucky to be alive. And we were not, couldn't say we were proud, but we did what we have to do at the moment. We didn't harm anyone, and it doesn't matter what the opinion is or what they think about it. To take the decision, you must be at 3,600 meters, very cold, not eating during more or less 10 days, 15 days, only water and snow, and it's very difficult. Mm-hmm. It's very difficult to take the decision. It's very difficult to live with it, but
0: is it difficult to live with that? I mean, I think everybody understands the justification, right?
1: It understands, but it's a kind of sorrow that you have for the mothers of the boys that didn't came. Now there are, I think there are one or two alive, but when you see them, you see that they are seeing in you their son. It's a kind of, you must preserve the sorrow they have, yes, for the son that didn't came back. So it's, you have to manage, you have to work with it.
0: Before I play you the closing moments of the interview with Antonio, I just want to go back to the museum for a brief moment, because it feels like now is the best time to play you the thoughts of Jörg on this subject, of how the survivors of the Andes had to eat the flesh of their deceased friends.
2: It was shocking for all in those days, the way how they survived. And you can read it downstairs in the newspapers column we have, that some headlines are pretty tough, you know. God should forgive them, you know. And my humble opinion is, if the God exists, first he should forgive us, because we called off the search. This story is teaching us now, 50 years later, not the issues which were the focus of the headlines in those days. It teaches us about behavior, about goal settings in life, about teamwork, etc., solidarity, sheer solidarity, facts which unfortunately 50 years ago were covered completely by the booming knew that they practiced necrophagy, not cannibalism. No? Cannibalism is different. Anthropophagy or necrophagy is the right term to use. In those days, we were surprised by this. And you have to consider that this happened in a very small country, and everybody knows everyone. So it was very complex, because you perhaps knew a family of those who did not return, so your perspective was different. For those families, their kids died two times. First, the day they heard the plane crashed, and secondly, when they heard the list of those who did return, and their sons or beloved ones were not among these people.
0: You said earlier in the interview you don't like to use the word miracle or anything like that. It's a tale of endurance, but a lot of people do refer to it as a miracle and a tale of joy. But I guess what we do need to remember when we reflect on this is that it's such a terrible story on the other end of things, and all those mothers who did lose sons and daughters over the course of those 72 days, that that must be a conflict for you as well, that you obviously feel not just lucky, but you feel that you've achieved something incredible by being here today, but at the same time remembering those who were less fortunate.
1: Yes, that's right. Those that were not fortunate were my fellow companions at school during 12 years, were my companions in rugby training years before. I knew their fathers, I knew their mothers, I knew their sisters, and it was, and that's again life. People are happy, people are sorry. You are not all the happy you should be, because there are people that are their fathers and mothers that lose their sons. So you have to be it's a very delicate, it's a very difficult issue for them, and you have to, it's part of life also. They have a very good answer with us. They say they always they give us support, the fathers and mothers of the boys that didn't come back. Mm-hmm. So that was very important, because it was part of the deal we have between each other.
0: Yes.
1: We didn't know at the moment who were going to be alive or who were going to be dead.
0: Yes.
1: But the deal was between us, and they understood the deal that we got.

To meet Antonio and to tell his story has been a privilege. Getting to interview a survivor of this crash is a storyteller's dream, because the story itself really never fails to amaze. But to tell the story properly from this vantage point, it would be remiss of me to end the podcast here, because the other side of the story is just as important, but it doesn't get anywhere near the same level of attention. There are no dramatic expeditions through the Andes here, no salacious details of how one combats their hunger in the freezing cold at altitude, and there is no happy ending here. This is the story of the families who lost loved ones in the crash. There is the initial devastation when the plane goes missing. There is the hopelessness when there are survivors, but none of them are their family member or their friend. And there is the complexity of dealing with the situation that saw their deceased bodies used for food.

0: This is the most beautiful photo.
1: I've gone to visit a woman called Ana Ines Martinez Lamas. She lives not far from Antonio here in the Carrasco district of Montevideo.
0: Yeah, it's called the Christian Brothers. And here, football. Mm-hmm. He like to play football.
1: Her older brother, Julio Martinez Lamas, boarded Uruguayan Air Force Flight 571 on Friday the 13th of October 1972 with 44 other people.
0: Yeah, going to in the plane in Mendoza where they took these photos.
1: He was one of nine passengers that were confirmed dead by the end of the first night on the mountain. I begin by asking Ana how it feels to be asked in the first place to have this conversation with me.
0: Very, very nice is the word. Being two parts, the survivors and the other side of this history, mm-hmm. so great, so important, that everybody should know about it and have it in his heart. It's something so big what happened there. The way they could do it alone, because at first they were waiting to be rescued, and afterwards they do it alone. Two months after, it's a lot of time. Mm-hmm. 72 days, it's a lot. My brother was not only my brother. My father died a month before I was born. So he became my father. I was 13 years when he died. This I'm going to say in Spanish because to make it more clear. Hay gente que dice que si tú eras de Carrasco y él no te conocía, no eras nadie, porque él conocía todo Carrasco.
1: There are people who say if you hail from Carrasco and he didn't know you, you were nobody, is what she says. He knew everybody in Carrasco.
2: Can I ask you about your memories then of 1972 and those few months, I guess, of unknowing for a while, a few days of unknowing, and I guess your version of events and what you remember and feel from that time, even though you were obviously very young?
0: All was quiet. We didn't know what was going to happen. I was terrible. Don't know in what was going to happen. Carrasco was like a melodio. When someone dies, the only houses that were with cars in front of the house were some families from the accident. At school, I was. Going to school, I don't remember that we had classes from October to December. I remember all the time with the radio. In my class, we were four that had a brother in the accident. Four of us, three of them died, and one came back.
2: Did the search stopping after 10 days, did that kill your belief, or?
0: No, after that, when it was what happened, when they came, the others didn't come, and started my life without my brother. I knew it. It wasn't my mother also wasn't coming back, and she was my... It was not very nice because here we don't have paparazzi. But that moment we had with the survivors. all the time, Punta Eletica, everywhere, all the magazines about them. But it was a little bit heavy. Just, it was not nice.
1: Anna's relationship with the survivors, as you can imagine, is not always straightforward.
0: I love them, most, not all of them. I had feel the same, but some of them know that I can't give me a kiss. Mm-hmm. And they have to give me a hug, because that goes to the heart.
2: Yeah. I guess it's such a unique thing when it eventually comes to light that there were some survivors from the plane.
0: The list was awful. That moment was awful.
2: Because they read the list out name by name on the radio, right?
0: My mother was next to the telephone waiting for a call. And suddenly my sister's kids came running to my house saying, Los amigos de Julio, my Julio's friends are coming. When my mother's jumped like a to see what happened, knowing that they were coming to say something. She saw their faces, and after the hugs, she started asking, Marcelo, the captain, if some people of the plane died, and so suddenly she cried, she shouted, entonces, ¿quién volvió? Because those that she knew more, they had died, all of them. And my house, I remember that a lot of people were inside my house, friends, family. Some of them knew that my brother died, but they didn't say a word because they saw that my mother and me, we didn't know yet. I talked about it in school.
2: Sure.
0: A lot.
2: Okay.
0: To the kids also, talking about the accident, I did it. Yes. But not the same way. I talked about the accident. Nowadays, I'm talking about how I felt.
2: Sure.
0: More myself.
2: And how do you feel?
0: Wonderful. It's very nice. I am part of this. My life was with that accident. Mm-hmm. And it's not a miracle. Milagro?
2: Miracle, yeah.
0: It's not. It's the way they did it. The power they had it to do it. Because what you want, you can really do it. Yeah, it's part of you.
2: Yes, that's what Antonio said when I spoke to him the other day, that it's
0: Antonio
2: not...
0: Antonio.
2: Yes.
0: Great. his wife was in my class.
2: Okay.
0: Yes.
2: He also agreed with you, it's not a miracle, it was endurance and discipline and certain values that they had.
0: They were, the staff worked, the team worked, and at the same time, I think if it happened to people from Chile, perhaps they didn't survive because they knew what was the snow, the cold, but they didn't know about it.
2: Yes, a blissful ignorance to it all.
0: Of course.
1: Shortly after the crash, the mothers of those who lost children in the disaster came together, and they created a space where they could come together and talk and share the grief and the experience of this very unique situation. But they also wanted to help the community. As mothers, they had a special interest in helping children, so they started a library here in Carrasco. They made a call for books, and eventually they opened the Our Children Library. Anna's mother was one of the founding members.
0: Next month, my mother and some mothers that they didn't knew, all of them started thinking about what to do. Mm-hmm. And they started thinking about a library It was very good for the mothers to be together, because they talk about those things that at home they couldn't talk. It was enough for the for the house. And in August, they opened the library in the Hotel Carrasco that I told you before 1 year.
2: Wow, very quick.
0: So yeah, for all those people without possibility to study, they gave them to get you could study at home, in the library, or take your the books home. One, a football player, a Forlan, used to go to the library.
2: No way.
0: Yeah.
1: That's former Manchester United striker Diego Forlan that she's referring to here.
0: To take books, just to study there. He was one of those who, and the library was full of kids taking books. It was incredible. Nowadays, the library is not the same, because now we have internet, Google, we have all. It still works, the library, as always, helping people with poor possibilities. We are taking care of the daughters of the mothers who started, and it's wonderful.
2: Wow.
0: Now they have computers, they have kids that go to learn. You should go.
2: Yes.
0: Whenever you want, you can go. We can go.
1: And we do go. Anna drives me across Carrasco, past the house of Roberto Canessa.
2: Roberto Canessa aquí?
0: Sí.
2: Ah.
1: And we arrive a couple of minutes later at the library.
2: Hola.
3: Buenas
2: tardes.
3: Buenas. ¿Cómo estás, Jimena? Un gusto.
2: Mucho gusto.
3: Encantada.
2: Hola.
1: I meet a woman called Claudia Perez del Castillo. She has a book in front of her called Del Otro Lado de la Montaña, The Other Side of the Mountain. It's a deeply personal account of Claudia's experience of losing a loved one in the crash. On the cover of the book is a photograph of two women on horseback.
4: One of these is my mother. I went with a friend to look for them. She was a very courageous woman, you say?
2: Mm-hmm, very courageous.
4: Courageous, yes. My father was dead in 68, 29th of October, 29th.
2: Mm-hmm.
4: And she, and what?
2: So your mother and two friends went on horseback up the Andes while the plane was still missing?
4: Yes. They were looking. One of them was the mother of Carlito Páez.
2: Okay.
1: Carlito Páez survived the crash and was rescued.
4: Long ago, he was very young.
2: Yeah. It's an unbelievably inspiring thing, though, isn't it?
4: Hmm.
2: To have that image of your mother. As you say, courageous. What an incredible, inspiring image that photograph is.
4: You can't imagine when the list appeared.
1: It was Marcelo Perez, Claudia's brother, who died on the mountain. He was the captain of the rugby team, and he was killed in an avalanche on day 17 on the mountain. Seven other people also died in this same avalanche. Claudia and Marcelo's mother knew that he was gone before the list was read out, because she had heard that two of the rugby players had hiked all the way to safety, but he was not one of them.
4: My mother said, si Marcelo no está in the first two names, Marcelo is, if he didn't walk, it's because he's not alive. She was right.
2: Mm-hmm.

This has been episode 4 of Diverted, a 10-part original series for Off the Ball, produced by me, Owen Shahan. Just want to say a big thank you to a man called Danny Luddy. He's from Cork, but he's now living happily with his beautiful family in Montevideo. He obviously saw one of my Instagram posts or a story that I was in town, and he dropped me a message and invited me and my travelling friends to his house for an asado and to watch Ireland beat France in the 2023 Six Nations. Honestly, it was one of the most wholesome weekends of my time in South America, one of my favourite weekends in South America, and there was no way of building it into the story in this episode, but I just couldn't not mention it in this podcast. The only thing I love nearly as much as asado are your 5-star ratings, and a follow/subscribe would be just as heartwarming. There's still loads to come in this series, and my handle across social media platforms is Owen Shahan, as all one word, and there is video content across those platforms to accompany this podcast. All that info is in the show notes. In the next episode of Diverted, we will travel to Mexico, where I go behind the scenes on Lucha Libre culture, and I meet the former Mayo hurler, who will take us on a magic mushroom journey up the mountains. Also, part 5 of my Patagonia hitchhiking journey, where I attempt to get saved from my current predicament. Chat to you then. Thanks for listening.

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1: For our first episode back of the new season, we're very lucky to be joined by former Ireland goalkeeper Marie Horan and current interim London Bees manager. So you've been busy in the time since you announced your retirement, Marie. You haven't stepped back and taken a bit of time to yourself.
2: No, it's been a bit of a whirlwind few weeks, I'm not going to lie. To be fair, I was quite involved last season with them anyway, even though obviously I was still playing with Birmingham. And then circumstances just presented themselves and I was basically offered the role and thought, why not? I've got a bit of spare time, so we'll give it a bit of a go.
3: And how did that work last season? So obviously Birmingham, London.
2: Yeah,
3: what was your week looking like?
2: Yeah, it was pretty hectic. I'm not going to lie. It was quite full on. So, you know, was based in Birmingham probably 3-4 days a week. And then whenever I got days off, because obviously London's where I'm from, and I've got an apartment here anyway. So I'd always come back down, and obviously family and friends and everything around here. And in fairness, it's not too bad. The commute is only about an hour and a half. Just an hour and a half, hour and three quarters. So, yeah, there was plenty of motorway travel and sort of podcasts and, you know, lots of time spent on the phone for the journeys. But, no, it wasn't. It's not an unbearable commute.
1: And you obviously had your playing career, but was coaching something that you always looked to as something you wanted to go into? I know, I think you're doing your UEFA or had started your UEFA licenses in the last couple of years.
2: Yeah, so I basically since probably the last 3 years, I'd finished all my B licenses in the last sort of year. I was just finishing off the A licenses. Sort of got to a stage last season, like I had two quite serious hip injuries. I fractured my hip twice. So that kind of, you know, obviously from that point onwards, I was a little bit like, right, okay, what's the future going to look like for me? And if I wanted to stay in football, what did it look like? Did I want to go down the coaching managing route, or did I want to go more sort of the sports directorship route? And to be honest, like I say, this opportunity sort of came into play sort of out of the blue. And I thought, well, yeah, no, actually quite enjoyed sort of like the coaching that I had done up to that point. I thought it was a great opportunity now for me to sort of gain experience in a head coach role, which, you know, these roles don't come about very often.
1: And when you started with London Bees, it was just as a goalkeeping coach. Is that right?
2: Yeah, and then sort of the beginning of the season, it was going to be more of like an assistant coach role. And then obviously the manager left. She took a full-time role to go to Coventry. And the club just said, like, look, we'd be really keen for you to come in and take the head coach role. Is it something that you'd want to do? And sort of had a bit of time to think about it. And as I say, it was an opportunity that it doesn't come around very often to get a head coach position as well. So it was something that I just thought, yeah. It's, you know, when sometimes you just say it's written in the stars. So I was like, yeah, why don't we go and give it a go? Can't go and do any worse than someone else. So let's go and give it a try type thing. But no, I'm really enjoying it up to this point. It's, as you say, it's a very different perspective now, being a coach rather than a player. But I feel like I'm adapting quite well.
3: I don't think anyone would be overly surprised. I mean, in any of the analysis meetings I was in, you're very conscientious and have a brilliant football brain, but you worked in as an accountant, was it, before? So did you always want to stay in football, do you think? Or has it just been the last few years when you were approaching retirement, you were like, oh, I'm not ready to leave the game and this is what I want to do? Or do you see yourself going back?
2: As you're well aware, Karen, it's something you've got to have, you know, something else in your armory.
3: Yeah. Like,
2: rightfully, the women's game is going in the right direction now in terms of more money's coming into it and players can actually sort of have a fairly decent career from it. But even post-playing, you've still got to have, you know, another career plan for yourself. And obviously, I was fortunate that, you know, I have the financial background, that it is something, again, that I was looking to possibly use sort of still in the sporting mm-hmm. context, if you like, through sort of like financial advising and things like that. But I couldn't just sit down all day again. Like, yeah. You know what I mean? Like, it's once you've been active and, like, you know yourself, like, mm-hmm. it is a different world, sort of, you know, the football bubble we used to say that you're living in. And it's very, as you say, it's a challenge then to go back to the day to day 9 to 5. But as I say, it's something that's, it's another string to my bow. So if I do want to go back into it, it's an option there for me. But at the moment, as I say, like, this opportunity within football's presented itself, and I'm sort of like quite happy to sort of persist with that and see where it takes me.
3: Yeah.
1: How have you found the, obviously you said that you were going to go into more of an assistant role anyways this year, but how have you found going to, into that straight head coach role with your main experience being a goalkeeping coach and your main playing experience obviously being a goalkeeper? What sort of influence do you think that has given you as a coach? Or do you think it has influenced the way that you approach things? Because it's rare enough to get former goalkeepers going into those head coach roles. They tend to stay very specified and very much like in their bracket of goalkeeping and even defence coaching in general.
2: Yeah, I think, you know, if you go into any club and, you know, the member of coaching staff that pretty much 90% of the players all like is a goalkeeping coach, because they're always the one are seen as the players go to and have a bit of a moan and complain, why don't we do this, why don't we do that? So they're seen as the good cop. So yeah, obviously that it would have been the easier option for me to go into that route. But I just feel like throughout my career, I've been very sort of player centered, and even like the teams and environments that I've been in, I've been very much conscious of, you know, sort of supporting players, helping players. So I've almost taken that approach then into management, because I think for me, the biggest thing, especially in the women's side, is being able to build relationships and rapport with players on an individual basis. Because I think if you can manage them as individuals, then you can bring the group together, and it solves a lot of problems before they even appear, because you've got that ability to have a one-to-one conversation with someone. And, you know, like, so then the difficult conversations that, you know, they don't become as big as they need to be, because you have that ability to, you know, confront issues without it, you know, being a big problem and sort of, you know, sort of other players getting involved. Because as you say, like, a lot of the time it's because things aren't addressed early on. So just the ability, yeah, for me, that was the biggest thing that I was really conscious about going into this role, is that I'm developing a relationship with everybody within the squad, so that I know them on an individual basis. So then when I do need to talk to them, whether it be, you know, a difficult conversation, whether it be a positive conversation, that there is that relationship already there, that it's not difficult.
3: Yeah, I think that's really important. And I've noticed that as I've played and kind of watching different relationships. Do you think that that's more a female thing, or do you think it's just kind of like the modern game where you do need to kind of be able to put your arm around footballers' shoulders now?
2: I think definitely within the women's game is even more important. Yeah. It's managing personalities. And as you say, like, everyone is individual in a slightly different way. But I think also in terms of the generation we live in now, very much so. Like, gone are the days of, you know, the stick and the carrot. Like, it doesn't work anymore. Like, you need to be able to, you know, sit people down and have honest conversations, but in a way that, you know, you can get them still to buy into what you're doing. It's not very sort of dogmatic in what you're saying. You've got to be able to sort of, you know, talk to people in a manner that, you know, it may be something difficult that you're having to put to them, but in a way that they walk away from the conversation rather than being defeatist or sort of angry and just, you know, sort of not buying into what you're doing. I think the generation we live in now is that's so important.
3: Yeah. Just
2: the way it's not, is it? I've always, my mantra in life has always been, it's not what you say, it's how you say it. And it's so important in today's era of football, I think.
3: Yeah. And you've had a long career and you've played under a lot of different coaches. Have you picked up things, or have you learned what not to do from certain coaches? Would that be more accurate?
1: I think it's going to get you to name some names now.
2: Listen, everything that you experience personally, do you know what I mean? Like, you put you know, you keep that in the back of your mind and go, right, okay, if ever I'm in this position, that's just definitely a way that I'm not going to do things. So 100% you're right. Like your own, the only experiences that you've lived, you know, that you've been through, you take with you. I don't think it's possible not to do that. But listen, I've worked with some fantastic managers and coaches who, you know, not just like you say, as you know, tactically and technically on the pitch have been brilliant, but you know, a lot of coaches as well, like as I say, in terms of managing people and personalities and how to go about, you know, setting a culture as well. I've worked with some fantastic people, so I've definitely molded my outlook on what I'd like to be as a coach and as a manager. But yeah, definitely, you know, personal experiences of, you know, things that have, you know, that you've enjoyed, but equally that, you know, taught you lessons you take with you. So I'm sure you're exactly the same, Karen. You've experienced plenty of things along the way where you're like, yeah, that maybe that could have been done a little bit differently.
3: Yeah, that's why I'm steering clear of management. I haven't picked up on
1: I was going to say, Karen never saw anything wrong. She would never complain or take issue with anything.
3: A ray of positivity.
2: Absolutely not. And, you know, too right and all.
1: Emery, is there any, I know you said there definitely are people, but has there been any one particular person or even one particular piece of advice that you've been given that has maybe molded you a bit more than the others, and the one that you would take into your own squads in the future, like the one you're working with now or anyone you might work with in the future, and say, this is the one.
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20: 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Cathal Dennehy will preview the European Athletics Championships, which get underway on Monday. And we look back on the European ties for the League of Ireland clubs this week and last night's action, as well as the rest of the football stories. Off the Ball Saturday is live until 5pm after the news.
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22: It's 1 o'clock. Good afternoon. I'm Jane McNamara. The government jet is on its way to Dubai to bring Daniel Kinahan back to Ireland. The alleged leader of the Kinahan cartel is due to face trial here. Alan Butler reports.
23: The government jet took off at about 10:30 this morning and is due to touch down in the United Arab Emirates this evening. A high security operation has been meticulously planned to bring Daniel Kinahan back to Ireland to face a charge of directing organised crime, including during the Kinahan-Hutch feud. The 49-year-old was arrested in Dubai in April and has since lost an appeal against his extradition. Barring unforeseen circumstances, the government jet is due to land at Baldonnel Aerodrome tomorrow afternoon. From there, Daniel Kinahan is set to be brought straight to the Criminal Courts of Justice under a heavy armed escort.
22: Spain has introduced new border controls with Italy in an immigration row between the two countries. It follows Rome restarting border controls for a week after more than 70,000 migrants illegally entered a Spanish enclave of Morocco. The Spanish government has said passport, nationality and visa checks will be conducted for Italian passengers and visitors from other countries arriving from Italy until the 7th of September. Professor of International Politics at UCD, Scott Lucas, says domestic politics in Italy contributed to Rome's decision to resume border controls.
24: I'm not surprised by the Spanish reaction. I'm not surprised by Italy doing this in the first place, to be honest with you, because there's some domestic politics here. And that is Giorgia Meloni, who, you know, is fairly hardline on immigration. But she's facing a challenge from another right-wing party that she's not tough enough, that she's become soft. And so this is a way of trying to score points domestically as well.
22: Supermax has won its latest battle with McDonald's and has been given the green light to expand into the UK market. The UK Intellectual Property Office has ruled that the Irish company's name and logo are significantly different to the US fast food chain's name and logo, meaning they can be registered in Britain. It follows a ruling in June from the EU Intellectual Property Office, which rejected Supermax's application for an EU-wide trademark. And

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4: Warm and mostly dry today across Leinster and Munster. Cooler and cloudier across Connacht and Ulster, with scattered outbreaks of rain and drizzle and with some heavier bursts possible later this afternoon and evening. Highest temperature is 17 to 25 degrees. Now you're up to date on Newstalk.
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5: You're very welcome to Off the Ball Saturday. Phil Egan with you until 5 o'clock. It's All Ireland Camogie final weekend. Galway and Cork ready for part three. One win apiece. Galway won by a point last year. Who'll come out on top tomorrow? Well, we'll have former All Ireland winner with Galway, Aoife Linsky, and Dublin's Aisling Maher in studio later this hour to preview the game. We'll also hear from both camps ahead of the match. The European Athletics Championship start in Birmingham on Monday. Rome 2024 had some incredible moments and medal success. Cathal Dennehy will join us just after 3 o'clock to preview the 2026 edition. And it was a busy week for the League of Ireland clubs in Europe. The second legs of those ties take place next Thursday. Eoin Heary and Shane Keegan will join me later to look back and look ahead. We'll reflect on last night's action in the League of Ireland, and we'll also look at some of the other stories in the world of football. As always, we're on WhatsApp 0879 180 180. Cameron Hill is in the studio with me. How are you doing, Cameron?
6: You resisted the urge to go 180, Phil. That's not like you.
5: I am not a performing circus act.
6: Okay.
5: Basically, if you ask me to do something, like if it's an impression of something and you put me in the spot, I won't do it.
6: Right.
5: If I'm comfortable and then I'm a bit more relaxed, then the impression will come out.
6: Okay.
5: That kind of thing.
6: So say when you were inducted into teams and you were instructed to do a party piece, you were like, no, sorry, not doing that. Not about me.
5: I'll start singing my song when I feel like it.
6: Okay. Yeah. Give me time.
5: Yeah. Although they weren't really a thing in my day.
6: Okay.
5: The
6: party piece.
5: The songs.
6: The songs.
5: Yeah.
6: When people say party piece, they mean a song. I always want someone to do like magic.
5: That would be incredible, yeah. Magic, a joke, a good joke.
6: A good joke, yeah.
5: A good story.
6: That I find that the hardest.
5: A poem.
6: If someone tells me to tell my funniest joke, I can never think of one.
5: No. Again, so I wouldn't be able to do.
6: Yeah. Performance on the day, stage fright.
5: Yeah, so hopefully we don't get stage fright today.
6: No, absolutely.
5: Because we're here till five and it won't be a great show then.
6: No, and then I'm off to see the Odyssey finally.
5: How are you?
6: Yeah, it's down in the IFI, so we're going all
5: Now I heard the ad for it on the radio, and I thought, like, obviously it gets the big Hollywood treatment, and I thought, yeah, I need to see it. So
6: yeah, I'm the same, and I've been looking forward to it, and all my friends' reviews and reviews everywhere have been really good, and I can't help get the feeling that I'll be sitting in there for 3 hours thinking...
5: It's 3 hours, is it?
6: It's three and a bit hours, I think, and the whole time I'll be thinking, I'm missing the latest from the FIFA stuff.
5: Is there an interval?
6: No.
5: What?
6: No.
5: They don't do intervals anymore, no?
6: No. You just got to tough it out.
5: 3 hours, that is a lot. Like, that's so no water beforehand.
6: No water. You got to time your bathroom break like perfectly. So, and apparently there is time for a pee break during some of the scenes.
5: If somebody could let us know about that, actually, just...
6: Flag it.
5: Yeah, because...
6: But give me just a timestamp. I don't want to know what's happening because you don't want the film spoiled for you.
5: No,
6: but,
5: absolutely not.
6: If you're like 1 minute, 1 hour, 10, that's when you go. You'd be granted, you have a good 5 minute window there.
5: I'm thinking, so I'm going to be off for a few weeks after this weekend, and I'm thinking I'll go early in the day, like at lunchtime. And you know, it's something I would have covered in classical studies and Latin when we did it in school. We had to do Latin in school.
6: Right.
5: For 3 years. My wife would have done Latin. So there's an actual interest in...
6: Yeah.
5: Like some of the stuff will be familiar to us. So
6: to use
5: watch it.
6: Internet speak, you've read the manga and now you're going to watch the anime.
5: Yes. That's,
6: yeah. Good way. Good work.
5: So 3 hours though. I didn't know it was 3 hours. It's like the time I had been out one night and then I was like, oh, we're going to go and see this film if you want this evening. And I didn't realise it was 3 hours. It's the one Jake Gyllenhaal.

0: I can't even think of the name.
1: Not done. Nightcrawler?
0: No, it's the one where he solves the murder. The serial killer. What's it called again?
1: Zodiac.
0: Zodiac, that's the one. Didn't realise how long it was.
1: Yeah.
0: Didn't have the 3 hours in me. Really enjoyed it though.
1: No, you don't want to be watching that film when you're feeling kind of low as well.
0: They didn't. Yeah, that's why you should always check to see what the film's about.
1: Yeah, definitely. Just get a rough sketch of what's going on. But plenty going on in the world of sport as well today, Phil.
0: Yeah, there is. Although somebody has said that the Odyssey isn't as bad as OTB Saturday, 4 hour show, no toilet breaks. Yeah, I'm feeling that's coming
1: flag
0: from
1: the interval.
0: So I think that's coming from our production box. So I think I have to stay in here for 4 hours.
1: Right.
0: Yeah.
1: Okay.
0: Had a lot of water today.
1: Thoughts and prayers to Phil on now, WhatsApp, please.
0: We had live commentary last night of Shamrock Rovers and Dundalk, known as the Richie Tail Derby.
1: Yes, yeah.
0: Richie Tail won league titles with both clubs, 3 with Rovers, 2 with Dundalk. And that's how the score finished.
1: Yes, indeed. So Shamrock Rovers 10 points clear at the top of the SSC Airtricity Men's Premier Division this afternoon. Phil, goals from Dylan Watts, Michael Noonan and Jonathan Afolabi gave the Hoops a 3-2 win, as you say, at home to the Lily Whites. Rob Cornwall and Darren Horgan scoring the goals for the visitors there. Rovers boss Stephen Bradley was pleased that his side could go one better than the 1-1 draw between the sides and Tallaght earlier this season. He was speaking to Stephen Doyle after the game.
2: Yeah, really good game, like you said, from a neutral. Dundalk, they've been like that all year. And when we got it right, we really caused them problems. But when we got it wrong, they were in. But off the back of Tuesday, there was always going to be mistakes, and especially when we made so many changes. I'm delighted with what we brought to the game. Would you like it more calmer and take some of your chances and finish it, of course. But you have to give Kieran and his team respect. They bring so much fight and energy to the game, and they don't give you a second, and they were very good. But I thought our players were excellent as well.
3: And look, just two final things. I know you mentioned to the written lads about the supporter coming on the field. We don't see it that much. Like, what's the message to that person and from the club, I suppose?
2: No, look, the fans, we around the country, we want fans to bring passion. Of course you do. That's what makes this league. But you don't cross the line. You don't come onto the pitch. And that doesn't matter whether it's here, anywhere. We don't want that. Very rare does it happen in the league. But we just don't want it. And there's no point in trying to shy away from it because it's happened here. Like I said, our fans were brilliant tonight. They helped us, the energy. But we don't want people crossing that line and coming onto the pitch in any ground. And we're no different.
0: Yep, Stephen Bradley speaking there to Stephen Doyle. And he was referencing when Darrell Horgan scored the penalty.
1: Mm.
0: Great penalty, I thought. Makes it 2-2. I don't think he doesn't do anything to entice the crowd. It's not as if he did an Adebayor on it. Like, he just kind of looked at them to say, you know.
1: Yeah, he's turned towards them as he's running towards the corner flag.
0: No,
1: like, I don't know, like, you can't see it on the footage, I guess.
0: It's not the kind of thing that,
1: it shouldn't be getting everyone's goat.
0: No. Really, really entertaining game. We heard Stephen Bradley talking about that. We know that he also wasn't overly impressed with one of the challenges in the game as well. So, plenty to talk about with that game. And said Owen Heary, Shane Keegan will be with me later. So we can reflect on that. Obviously, talk about Shamrock Rovers. They're the only one of the League of Ireland clubs that won in Europe during the week. Feel like that tie, it's 3-1, but...
1: That should have been 5-1, shouldn't it?
0: Like, the thing is, Afolabi scores last night.
1: Yeah.
0: If that chance that he missed the other night falls to him now, he'd probably put it away.
1: That's
0: just it. Your goal, you got the confidence.
1: And it's it was one of those chances that you want literally to have a game, like, immediately following that game to put everything right.
0: Yeah.
1: So he came at it with a vengeance last night in a game where... I still didn't think he was like massively convincing throughout the 90 minutes, but
0: he's just playing his way in.
1: He's playing his way in.
0: He's only just getting his start, and it takes a bit of time. Like, but we know strikers, it's all about confidence. So he has the goal, and look, they go to Albania on Thursday, win that, and then they're guaranteed league face football.
1: And could get to the Europa League.
0: Yeah, which would be great. I still feel like it was a missed opportunity, the Champions League.
1: Definitely.
0: But I'm not saying they would have gone all the way in the Champions League, but they just would have gone one round further.
1: Yeah, you felt there was a little bit in it, and then you're in bonus territory because you can go all the way in the Champions League or you can go to the Europa League playoff, but, you know, it's always the way. Rovers I think it's become customary now that they find those two wins in Europe in this stage of the year. It's just a case of, do you want to advance and do you want to... I know the coefficient isn't the big thing on Stephen Bradley's mind, but it does help. And you can see the brilliant atmosphere around, even coming back to Talca Park this week for Ajax. Like, those are scenes you never see. Yeah.
0: Who I spent all day yesterday with a few Shelburne fans in the office, and Eddie Beach, it's a great name for a fan chant when you put it to York on the beach. And I could not get that song out of my head yesterday with Eddie Beach. Mm-hmm. And I thought I got rid of it, and you just put it back in my head before the show.
1: Yeah, On the Beach by Mauro Picotto, who, you know...
0: York, I think.
1: York and Mauro Picotto's in there, isn't it, right? And they're obviously a big fan of Picotto up in Shells anyway.
0: Picotto, scored a hat-trick. Sounds like a striker.
1: Yeah, he does. Yeah. Comes in for one game, is brilliant. Kind of like a Lise Mousset type. But just to go through the other results from last night's League of Ireland action, Phil, Mark Connolly stint as Derry City interim boss began with a 2-0 win over bottom side Sligo Rovers at the Brandywell. Nil all between Galway United and Drogheda United. David Hurley, who got that wonder goal earlier this year, he missed a late penalty for the tribesmen there. So it's as you were, between 7th and 8th in that one.
0: Yeah, and Derry, obviously, they made the change. Tiernan Lynch gone during the week. Mark Connolly, interim manager. And, you know, you look at the Adam O'Reilly goal was brilliant. Played in by Boyce. First goal was a bit scrappy. But even just watching the game, the pitch looks great.
1: Superb.
0: Looks great. I have to compliment the ground staff there.
1: Totally.
0: I know they just suck it up for a few weeks when they were playing at Celtic Park, which is a GAA ground, and that's no disservice to the ground staff there, but it just wasn't suited for a football match.
1: No, and it's an inventive solution to the problem that's plagued League of Ireland side for years, is that because of the calendar and summer football, you're never able to actually do the required works on the pitch, because your off season is at the worst time of year to do that, in the winter. So finding those solutions, a la how Galway went to Salt Hill for a couple of weeks, and you can see the effects, because like the joke for ages was that the Brandywell is such a tough place to go, even for Derry sometimes, because of the state of that pitch previously. Yeah. So the fact that they got two goals and managed to keep a clean sheet, the proof's in the pudding there in terms of the improvements.
0: The second goal was excellent. And we'll talk more about Tiernan Lynch later in the show. Plenty to talk about with Derry as well. Yeah. Now, you mentioned Infantino at the top of the show, and I was on the Clare Byrne show yesterday. Just, we were talking about the latest, and I was kind of saying, do you know what? I think he's starting to turn it around. You know, there was the meeting in Rabat on Wednesday, and you know, he's got Mexico, he's got Argentina, he's got all of Africa behind him. But then there's another twist.
1: Yeah, there's an Amorim quality to Infantino's fight to survive. Every time you thought just as they were turning a corner, they reversed back around said corner. And President Infantino has strongly denied the allegations that UEFA paid off an alleged mistress during his time as the European football body's general secretary. UEFA say in an article by The Telegraph today that a departure payment was made to a woman in line with the regulations for departing staff at the time. A UEFA spokesman told the paper, "We are aware of the allegations and can confirm that departure payment was made to the individual in question, coupled with payment of fees for an MBA course at a local business school. The payment was in line with the regulations that existed for departing staff at the time. Such regulations have been tightened since 2016, and the current staff regulations, which apply to all UEFA employees at whatever level, reflect those found in a modern, high-profile organisation." Now, last week, UEFA revealed in a statement, all these statements, it's like paper. I haven't seen so much paper being traded since the Reformation.
0: It is hard to keep up with it.
1: And they said they'd lost confidence in Infantino as head of global football. So the civil war was on. There was the crisis meeting in Morocco this week where FIFA said they...
0: Crisis? What crisis? All smiles after.
1: They're all great. Arsene Wenger and I think a lot of the really top members of the UEFA.
0: Mr. Grafstrom,
1: They weren't there. A few of them weren't there. So
0: he was there.
1: Grafstrom was there, but Wenger wasn't. Yeah. And there's a few other high-profile members who didn't attend the meeting in Rabat. So it kind of felt on Friday like, okay, we're not going to hear about this till the elections in March. And then this came along.
0: Yeah.
1: It's just to remind people, it's 12 days ago since the sell-off plan was revealed. That just shows how fast this has moved.
0: Well, like, and Martin Ziegler broke the story, and brilliant work from him. And I did think to myself, though, as I was saying, I think he's starting to turn this around, Infantino. But I also thought, if there's stuff there that they were able to find out, then there's going to be more stuff.
1: Mm-hmm.
0: Like, there's people just constantly working on this.
1: This isn't the end.
0: Sure, by the end of this show, there could be another twist.
1: Yeah. You'll be keeping live updates. And it's kind of filled the void that we have around this time of year, where there's no live football apart from club friendlies and games in the Women's Premier Division, which we'll go through in a second. But this has been incredible intrigue and drama. So yeah, I've been all
0: definitely,
1: here for it.
0: You can see there's going to be some great stuff. Like, there's going to be documentaries, but there's so many parts to it as well.
1: Yeah, an athletic long read inside Infantino's last days is being put together as we speak. Speaking of the SSC Airtricity Women's Premier Division, full round of fixtures today with defending champions Athlone Town 2 points clear at the top ahead of their trip to Wexford. Now, Galway United can keep the pressure on the leaders with a win at Sligo Rovers in the Connacht Derby. Third place Shells host Piemont. You have DLR Waves taking on Shamrock Rovers, and a Munster Derby sees Treaty United up against Cork City. Three of the four sides in action in the Scottish Premiership today are hoping to make it 2 wins from 2 at the start of the season. Hopefully more goals for Killian Phillips and St Mirren. They host St Johnstone after both teams began their respective top flight campaigns with wins last weekend. Well, Aberdeen, who beat Hearts in their opener in a fantastic game on the opening weekend, they head to winless Dundee. Some transfer news to bring you as well, Phil. Bruno Guimaraes' move to Arsenal has officially gone through today. They've announced they've bought the former Newcastle captain for £75 million. Liverpool have agreed a loan deal with Barcelona for Ronald Araujo. The defender signed a new long-term deal at the Camp Nou only last year, but is expected on Merseyside. He didn't feature at the World Cup because of injury.
0: Yeah, Liverpool are so short in numbers at the back that he's someone that can cover right back and centre half, but they have Giovanni Leone did his cruciate last year in that League Cup game against Southampton. Jeremy Xhaka has the shoulder injury. He's never played in the Premier League. So it's basically Virgil van Dijk, and they need another.
1: Mm.
0: But they don't have a right back. They don't have a specialised right back. Conor Bradley is still injured. Jeremy Frimpong gets injured regularly.
1: Mm-hmm.
0: As does Conor Bradley. So we did a piece with Gareth Roberts on the show on Thursday night, and after it, myself and Keith Tracy were here going, like, we knew things were bad for Liverpool, but we're thinking when it's all kind of outlined, we're going, my God, they really need to get their act together. We're 2 weeks to go from tomorrow because they're playing on the Sunday.
1: Yeah, it feels like it's going to be quite a baptism of fire for Iraola, because, like, does Slot's legacy kind of leave a cloud hanging over him in the fact that last season went so poorly, but he did win a title in his first season, and that's a pretty hard act to follow, really, if those are the standards you're setting, that if you're defending champions in a season and you go poorly, that's not good enough. That for Iraola, like, there is a lot of pressure all of a sudden. He won't be given a huge amount of time and patience, you wouldn't think.
0: No, and I suppose the real test for somebody like Iraola, who's never managed a club the size of Liverpool, is if things don't start well, how do you navigate that?
1: Mm-hmm.
0: He had a few runs in Bournemouth where they didn't win games, and they went on long runs without winning games. But that's Bournemouth, and people will think, yeah, that's okay. You can see that the signs are there, that the results are coming. And eventually they finished the season strongly last season, where they go unbeaten in 19 or 20 games. But there was a lot of draws in there.
1: Mm.
0: Now, they always put it up to the bigger clubs, but it's what happens if things start to go wrong. Can you say the right thing? Because when Klopp was there, early doors, there were certain games where it went wrong, but he had that aura about him. He had the experience. He had the trophies behind him at Borussia Dortmund, where he was able to say, look, not a great day, but we move on. And early in his tenure as well, the signs were there, like that Liverpool had completely changed the way they were from Brendan Rodgers, where they were 100 miles an hour. But you could just look at them and go, they don't actually have the quality of player, but gradually he got them.
1: Yeah, and you can sense that, like, that was it. It was the signs were there with Klopp, that if we just stick with this, whereas like, you could see, like, to use another example, Derek McGuinness is already under pressure at Rangers after, what, 2 games. And that there's a quote from Ange Postecoglou that, like, as a manager, either you're under pressure or it's coming. Like, you're never really in some sort of reprieve.
0: It has to be one of the most stressful jobs. I think when you see a manager that's out of work for a few months and you see how healthy or how much healthier they look, that'll tell you everything about management.
1: Remember the Ruben Amorim images of him leaving?
0: Yeah.
1: And he just looks so delighted.
0: The classic was the goals on Sunday show on Sky Sports, where a manager was brought on to pitch for a new job. And I remember I saw Paul Lambert. I was like, oh, he looks unbelievable. Steve Bruce was on. I was like, these lads look brand new. And then they get their job 2 months in, they'd look absolutely shattered because they haven't slept properly.
1: I'd want to see what happens to Hervé Renard when he gets a Premier League club, because that man is too handsome and dashing.
0: He doesn't do stress.
1: Some people need to be taken down a peg or two.
0: He's an international manager for a reason.
1: Yeah, that's it.
0: He's back in the game.
1: Easy breezy. Yeah. That's right.
0: He had his little brief spell with
1: Tunisia.
0: And he's Ivory Coast now, isn't he?
1: Yes, back at Ivory Coast.
0: Unbelievable.
1: Unreal. What a career.
0: What a man. What a white shirt.
1: Just to round off some of the transfer news from the last few days, Phil, Ipswich have signed midfielder Sasa Lukic from Fulham for £9 million. He's been in West London for 3 years and signs a four-year deal with the side returning to the Premier League.
0: Yeah, big night of boxing ahead.
1: Yeah, Monaghan.
0: We had one last weekend, and obviously it's all just gearing up nicely for next month at Croke Park with Katie Taylor.
1: Is that where you stand? Doesn't feel like maybe oversaturation, that it's a lot of boxing all of a sudden?
0: We've been starved of boxing.
1: Okay. You know,
0: like professional boxing in Ireland for years. For so long. I think of the Bernard Dunn fights. They were unbelievable.
1: Yeah.
0: And then it just...
1: Great nights in Castlebar.
0: It just disappeared. And there's reasons for that. Mm-hmm. One of the main reasons as well is very prominent in the news today. Mm-hmm. But to have these events now, the fact that Katie Taylor got to fight at the Three Arena against Chantelle Cameron, that was... I didn't think it would happen. And now I never thought the Croke Park thing would happen, and that's going to happen on the 5th of September.
1: So that's your BC and AD. That's when things really took another turn for the better. Was the Cameron?
0: I think the fact that Katie got her fight,
1: to get it over the line.
0: And now obviously, like, and then people wondered, "Well, Katie Taylor sell out Croke Park." Now people can't get a ticket for Croke Park.
1: Mm-hmm. Yeah, it's great.
0: Absolutely. Yeah, but tonight's boxing is an excellent card.
1: Yeah, and Monaghan's Aaron McKenna says he's ready to become a world boxing champion tonight. He faces Italy's Etanosa Olia for the vacant IBF world middleweight title at Dublin's Three Arena. The ring walk's due to take place between 9 and 20 past 10. That's obviously dependent on how the other fights or how long the other fights go before that, because Cork's Callum Walsh will look to maintain his unbeaten record against Tyler Denny. He's the co-main event on the main card. You've also Joe Ward up against Artem Kasparian, while on the undercard, Irish representation continues at middleweight with Aaron's brother Stevie McKenna and Owen O'Neill fighting each other, and Derry's Conor Doyle up against the American Mark, I'm going to say Buke. Is that it?
0: Yep.
1: Perfect. Our own Matty Brennan caught up with former world champion boxer Natasha Jonas yesterday, and she feels that the sky's the limit for Aaron McKenna.
4: Aaron, you know, he's already kind of established himself as, you know, someone who's going on to do world honours and, you know, fight for titles. And I think it's a big test for him tomorrow. Very good opponent in front of him. He's a bit wild, to be honest. Well, on the stuff that I've watched, I was really impressed with his defeat of Liam Smith. Thought he was very precise. I thought he was very accurate. And I thought his engine was brilliant. And yeah, we can understand that maybe Liam Smith wasn't the best version of Liam Smith on the night, but still that version of Liam Smith is a great boxer, so he did really well.
5: September 5th is going to be an absolutely outrageous occasion in Croke Park. I'm sure you're going to be in attendance yourself.
4: Yeah, I plan to be. I'm trying to get to Matchroom, get to the zone. I'm going to get my ticket by hook or by crook. I'm going to get there. But yeah, it's a huge card for a huge inspiration in the sport, you know, the biggest name probably in Irish boxing for a very long time. And yeah, she deserves her flowers and deserves the big night that she's waited for all these years.
5: You mentioned it there and the influence that she's had on women's boxing. You could go further and say women's sport. You could go even further and say sport itself. The country of Ireland too. You obviously did share the ring with her on one occasion. You did mention it there. But how happy are you for her that she is going to get to go out, firstly on her own terms, and secondly on the biggest stage of all, an occasion that it's going to go down in history and sport, not just in Ireland?
4: Yeah, I think for a very long time in amateur boxing, she led the way. She's one of the reasons why we even got into the Olympics in the first place. And she's carried the weight of women's boxing on her back and opened the doors for many others like myself to come behind her. So, you know, we're all incredibly humbled. We're so happy to see her go out, like you said, how she wants, when she wants, on her own terms, and in front of her home Irish fans, which she's been wanting for a long time. And we didn't know it was going to happen, but now it is. Let's support her. I've been to shows in New York. I've been, you know, shows everywhere, whether it's the Garden, whether wherever. And I've never, China in the Olympic qualifiers in the middle of nowhere. And I've never seen someone bring Ireland with them. Wherever she goes, she carries Ireland and she does it proudly. So yeah, she deserves her spot.
0: Yeah. Natasha Jonas, who Katie Taylor fought.
1: That's right.
0: In 2012.
1: Yeah.
0: Quarterfinal. Yeah. Quarterfinal. Good bout. Yeah.
1: Yeah. Nice closing of the loop there. That's amazing. And yeah, speaking to Matthew Brennan ahead of that huge fight night at Dublin's 3 Arena, loads of people looking forward to that, I'd say.
0: They're all there. Yeah. Everyone's there.
1: Everyone's there.
0: Yeah. The wrestlers are there.
1: Yep. That's right.
0: Finn Balor and Becky Lynch. Yeah, you were in this very studio yesterday.
1: Did you get a photo?
0: I missed it. I was in a different studio and they were gone.
1: Ah, Phil. That's very disappointing.
0: Yeah. I'm not one for the...
1: For the wrestling?
0: I loved it growing up, but I'm not one for pestering people for photos.
1: Is there someone you've seen out, in public that you've said, I can't go up to them? I can't go up. It would be so annoying. Because you're always, they're just trying to go about their life. I saw James Acaster once in George's Street Arcade with David O'Doherty, and I just thought, I'd come across such a fool if I went up.
0: David Schwimmer.
1: Oh.
0: In Central Park.
1: That's way better.
0: Just walking through. He was
1: in Central Park.
0: Just walking
1: with
0: through.
1: With a coffee.
0: He was looking for his monkey. I could have gone up to him, but I was just like, just leave him alone. It's an Irish thing. The lad's out for a walk.
1: That's
0: leave
1: it.
0: Him,
1: leave yeah, him alone. Yeah, he's fine. He's just going about his day.
0: He's looking for his friends. Leave him alone.
1: Let's move on to some of the rest of the stories today, because Munster begin the defence of their women's interprovincial title this afternoon. They take on last year's runners-up Leinster at Virgin Media Park in Cork, where kickoff is at 2:30. I didn't realise this till yesterday. This will be the first time Aaron King's played for Leinster, the Ireland captain. So loads of stars on show today in Cork and also in Belfast, because Ulster take on Connacht in the other game today. That's at 4:15.
0: Yeah, that's obviously a chance for players to impress Scott Beaman, the head of WXV, later this year.
1: Brilliant games coming up. I mean, the momentum is there, and you just feel, even if away for getting the Harlequins captaincy, we're in a good place here, and it's great to see. I was at the game in May against Scotland in the Aviva Stadium, and God, I'd go to a women's international any day of the week. Well, the atmosphere is so wholesome and lovely.
0: The two games that we have at home in the Six Nations next year are obviously England and France. And we've got unfinished business with France.
1: You got to hope that they'd be nailed on for the Aviva, right? Two huge games. The fact that 77,000 were there at Twickenham for England-Ireland. It'd be great. Go through the Galway team news for tomorrow's Camogie, All-Ireland Senior Camogie final, with Carey Dolan, Aoife Donoghue and Dervla Higgins all named to start against Cork. Cathal Murray, the Galway manager, sticking with the same starting 15 from the semi-final win over Kilkenny. So Cork also unchanged from their last four victory against Tipperary. Aisling Thompson might have been an injury concern with that hamstring issue from that game
0: She played in the semi-final with a torn hamstring.
1: That's incredible, isn't it?
0: I've had the warrior hamstring injuries forever, and this first sign of it, I just I'm done.
1: It's the worst feeling in the world, isn't it? Because it literally is like a string snapping.
0: First one that happened to me was about a minute and a half into a game where I'd done the warm up. It had felt a little bit tight earlier in the week, so I stepped out of training and then I did the warm up properly, your proper warm up, tested everything. Minute and a half into the game, I was playing as a fullback and someone went around me or tried to go around me or tried to stay with them, and it just went. And the way I would describe it is getting shot in the back of the leg.
1: Yeah. Yeah, just the pain just creeps up your leg.
0: I was people shouting at me saying, don't let the cross come in. It's
1: I got bigger fish here, lads.
0: Yeah. And then the problem is you build it back up, but then maybe the other one becomes stronger and then, yeah.
1: Yeah, absolutely.
0: And sports science has obviously come a long way since then. Like, so,
1: but you were the pioneer. You were the patient zero for all this.
0: Just walking around smelling of deep heat for weeks.
1: Yeah, well, someone who has had their hamstring issue get the better of them is Charlene Mosley, unfortunately.
0: Yeah.
1: She's been forced to withdraw from next week's European Athletics Championships in Birmingham. She suffered the injury in the 200 metres final at the National Championships in Santry last month, and she had been selected for the women's 400 metres and in the 4x4 relay event, which when she pulled up 60 metres in, you thought, yeah, she's not going to Birmingham.
0: So hard. Like, you can rehab it all you want. And Sonia O'Sullivan was on the show with me on Thursday just saying, like, if you're an athlete, the first thing you do is you just got to make sure you get yourself on the track for the very first event. And her schedule, she was a little bit later in the week. So it had worked in her favour in that sense, but it's a hamstring injury. You just can't shake those off.
1: Yeah, and she was so emotional coming off the track. And I know she posted online saying she's going to do everything in her power to get back. But I just got the sense that she knew that, Birmingham was going to have to, we're going to have to skip Birmingham this time around. Just one more story to bring you this afternoon, Phil. And that's that Anya Donegan remains 4 shots off the lead on day 3 of the London Championship at the Centurion Club. So she's up to 9 under par midway through her third round, with Anna Huang still leading the way on 13 under. So could be a really good weekend for Clare and Irish golf and that championship. Sarah Byrne is level par with around 3 holes to play in her third round today, while Anna Foster remains on 2 over.
0: Thanks very much, Cameron. 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All Ireland Camogie final weekend. It's Galway against Cork, and we're going to preview the big game after the break.
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23: Your sporting career is the best time you'll have, and, you know, you have to hang on to it for as long as your life, because everything else is pretty crappy.
24: And this is not light. Stephen Rochford has never spoken to Jimmy McGuinness in his life.
0: You're very welcome back to Off the Ball Saturday. Phil Egan with you here until 5 o'clock. Tomorrow is the All-Ireland Camogie Final. We've got the senior decider between Galway and Cork. It's part three. One win apiece. Galway won it last year by a point. And to look ahead to this, I'm delighted to say we've got Dublin's Aisling Mar in studio and former All-Ireland winner with Galway, Aoife Linsky. You're very welcome. How are you doing?
25: Thanks very much for having us.
0: Thank you for coming in.
25: I got lost actually coming up. I'm like sent to Aisling there. I needed a stress
0: yeah, level. Yeah, just bring you in a little bit closer.
25: Yeah, but thanks a million for having us.
0: Oh yeah, no, it's great to have you in studio. It's just All Ireland final weekend, and I think like it's a, I don't know what it's like around the country weather wise, but in Dublin it's a beautiful Saturday afternoon. Looks like it's going to be like that tomorrow as well, which always helps. I'm sure you'd rather play in dry conditions.
25: Yeah, absolutely. I think you do the hard slog, don't you, over the winter, and you do the wet weather and you do all of those heavy fields, and then everyone's just looking forward to getting into the summer. So thankfully the girls will have had a good run now of that dry weather. Like, they've had the hard pitches, balls moving fast. Obviously it always moves quicker in Croke Park anyway, nice big open pitch. But no, it'll be interesting to see. Hopefully the weather will just stay out of the picture.
0: Yeah, see, we're used to this weather, Aoife, but like my wife is from the west of Ireland and it's a different climate over there. And she's even further. She's out in Achill Island where... that's just a different climate altogether.
25: But we've been having fairly good weather now. We're ready for Cork, and years, I suppose, for years, Cork always had good weather. But like, as Aisling said there, everyone's weathered to it now. The ball will be moving fast. It always is in Croke Park. So it was good that they all got kind of warm weather training before the big day. But like, it's where you want to be. Kind of August, September, like, it's going to be a cracker.
0: Yeah, just on the dates, obviously, because things have changed in the last few years. And it was something that Andy Moran brought up before the Mayo-Kerry final, that actually it's a shorter run-up to the final. Mm. There's less talk about it. I'd say in one sense, the managers, it's great that there's less talk coming out of the camp. I'd say both managers, though, Ger Manley and Colin Murray, were thinking, wouldn't have minded a couple more weeks because of the injuries.
25: Well, definitely. I know in Galway there was a couple of injuries, and I know Cork has... especially on their substitute bench, you know, the girls that would be coming in, but most of them have cleared up in Galway, and except Sabina Rabbit, she's definitely out. She has a thumb injury and she had a surgery on it, so she's definitely out. But other than that, no, they have a good bill of health. We were at their open training session there last week, and they're going at it hammer and tongs, and they're ready for it now, I think. Yeah.
0: Yeah. Do you think there'll be a few little twists, Aisling?
25: There's always a few little twists, isn't there? Say nothing.
0: Both teams unchanged from their semi-final.
25: Yeah. Do we believe it?
0: It's always something that, if you're ever covering a final when you're reporting on it, you look to see Is there a number outside the 1 to 15?
2: Yeah, you're waiting for the parade. Look at everyone in the warm-up. See, is there a subs game and a starters game that's going on? Who's switched across?
0: We've seen people step into parades and step out.
2: Yeah, yeah. No, it'll be interesting to see. Look, I think both managers, but particularly Cathal Murray, is well-weathered in finals and media and everything else at this stage, isn't he? Even, obviously, Seán O'Healy going up and doing the media day there for the launch of Camogie at the start. Like, there'll be something, there'll be a twist somewhere along the way, whether that's in a change in the first 15, whether that's in a change in positions on the pitch, who knows? But I don't think the Cork girls will be naive to that either. I think they'll be expecting something to be a bit different. I doubt we see the 15 from Cork in the semi and the 15 from Galway in the semi going out against each other. I'm sure there'll be some changes.
0: Just on that, Aoife, I did see Seán on the TV during the week talking about it. Like, great story that she's back in.
2: Yeah,
0: you know, 4 months since she had her second child. And, you know, we don't know if she's going to play a part tomorrow, but it does seem like a nice thing for her to be able to do, to talk about what it's like to come back, but also for Cathal Murray to say, look, you go up to Dublin there and take care of the media
25: stuff. Take the pressure off.
0: Yeah,
25: like,
0: take the pressure off.
25: Yeah, it was someone said it was a genius PR move because it does take it away from the fact that the game is kind of, like, they're getting ready for the game in the background. I don't know, will she play any part? I don't think so, but with Cathal Murray, you never know. He could pop her off. I don't know if she's ready yet, but it's nice for her to be there and, you know, an experienced voice kind of with the girls there. But it was definitely a genius move on his part because now all the pressure is kind of away from what was happening with the team.
2: Yeah,
0: and because it's so tight between the two teams and this rivalry, which all sports need a good rivalry, and we've got one here, you have to find little things and you're trying to reinvent the wheel all the time.
25: Mm-hmm. Well, I think both managers are probably, you know, playing a little bit off each other, and I've mentioned it already, they're both saying how great each other is and how great both the teams are, which they are, like, you know.
0: Yeah.
25: But you have to kind of do that, and you're sort of half playing it down. Nobody wants the favourites tag, but possibly Galway may have it slightly because they won last year and they won the league this year, but nobody wants that tag either. But there's no pressure on Cork, you know. I don't think there's any pressure on Cork. And Galway won't, you know, they won't be disillusioned. They're used to finals as well, and they're well able to finish out a game. So it'll be interesting to see what happens on both sides with both managers as well.
0: Mm. What's it like in Galway for the build up to a final? Like, even thinking back to when you had the experience yourself, and I said you probably did have more of a lead up to the final when you were playing.
25: Yeah, there was a couple of more weeks that, you know, even for injuries to clear up and kind of for yourself. But I do remember a couple of times when we'd be in All-Ireland and sometimes there was 3 weeks and another time there was 4 weeks because matches would come in between. But it's nicer in a way sometimes to get in there quicker because a lot of the time you'd be thinking about it so much, you'd be wasting good energy thinking about, you know, the match and whatnot. But for injuries and stuff like that, it's definitely another week would have done, definitely Galway and Cork, you know, for the substitutes coming in and for the girls starting, just to give them a little bit of extra time to recover. But I think as a player, sometimes you want it played, you know, you're gunning for it.
0: Yeah, so were you somebody that maybe thought about it too much? Like, say, go back to your first one. You're so young when you were playing, like, you were 16.
25: Yeah, we were, like, you know, I didn't even, like, I thought this was going to be kind of, you know, every year. And even the year after we got them, we lost it again. And it was always kind of Cork, Galway. And after we won in 96, it was like, oh, this is brilliant, Galway's on the map now. But didn't happen again until, you know, 2013. So it does take a while. You think it's going to happen as a young girl, you think it's going to happen every year, and it won't, you know, it won't happen. But I don't think you think about it too much. You do look forward to the game and you want to win, but you might put pressure on yourself to win. But they're well seasoned to it now, both teams.
0: How do you handle that situation, even family and friends around you? Like, do you be trying to keep your distance from everyone?
25: Well, it's different. It's different now, I suppose. Everything is so kind of professional now. There's so many people around. You're used to meeting people and people coming to see the training sessions and stuff like that. And in terms of, like, tickets and stuff like that, it's not really, you know, it's not that big of a deal. Everybody can kind of get a ticket. It's just more people encouraging you and, like, well-wishers, I think. And we hope that there'll be a big, massive crowd out tomorrow for both sides. I know there's a massive push now on attendance coming for tomorrow, but again, there's 6 counties there tomorrow, so it is a long day. But it's, I think, a good thing that they brought back the final by, I think it's about 45 minutes since last year, because it was such a long day from, like, you know, 11:30, 12 o'clock till up on 5:15.
0: three matches. Would you
25: three matches?
0: Would you do the three matches as a
25: pack the sandwiches in your grand?
0: That's a lot of
25: sandwiches.
0: That's
25: a big bag.
0: That's a lot of sandwiches. Like that's two bags.
25: That's two bags. Yeah, and a rucksack.
0: Yeah, yeah. Would you be able to get in there now at 11:30 tomorrow and
2: do the three games? Well, it is a long day. It's a lot of games, and obviously, you know, with the space in between them as well, it's the time in between nearly that
0: stretch the legs.
2: Yeah, it does push it. It definitely does. But you'd hope, like, I mean, I'm from Dublin, so it's nearly easier when you're not travelling to.
25: You'd nearly go home and come back in.
2: Go ahead, three tickets to get me through the day. Go home for lunch in between. It's easier when you don't have a big journey on the start of the end. But it is a long day when you consider the times that people are leaving to get to the first game, especially if they're travelling long distances and then to hang around for the ones afterwards. But it's also a huge day in the calendar, right?
0: Yeah.
2: They're going to be brilliant matches, and hopefully the atmosphere will get through, and you know, people will want to be around for them.
0: And that's it. Like the other two finals, like the players in those, they deserve their day out in Croke Park, because you know, you look at the hurling final and the men's football final, they were standalone fixtures, and sometimes the tension in the stadium before that starts, and they try and put in entertainment, and I don't know if the entertainment thing works for Irish people. I think we're just
2: a bit too Irish for it.
0: Yeah. We don't like being told you have to enjoy this.
25: Yeah.
0: If you just leave us to our own devices, we could probably enjoy it anyway. But if you're being told to cheer at things, and sometimes we're a little bit precious, like
2: it's a bit American, isn't it?
0: It doesn't really
2: fit with the GAA.
25: No, I know, and they're probably trying to, you know, putting out t-shirts and stuff, like the kids do love that and a bit of music in between, but it is long. But like you said, there's six different counties there. They'll come and support those, and they might stay on the junior, premier junior might stay on for a bit of the intermediate, but a lot of the time the junior counties will kind of have obviously set sail before the senior final will take place, you know. But you mentioned the hurling final there. I used to love when the minor final was on before it, and it was nice, and that filled the gap.
0: Yeah, but it was also, you'd go home with your programme and you'd think, you've watched the minor final and thought, the full forward for that team was, like, I saw David Clifford playing in the minor final for Kerry. He scored four goals. It's like, he's going to be good.
25: He's not bad.
2: You got there first, did you?
0: I think the cat was out of the bag a long time before that.
2: Yeah, it is. And it's difficult, right? Because like you look at Cavan, for example, and the year that they've had and being in that junior final, like it's unbelievable for them to have gone from not competing in a league to getting to play a huge game in Croke Park. So you wouldn't want to take the junior games out for that reason. It could be a huge lift and a huge boost to the sport in those counties. Is it the right answer to play the three of them back to back? Could you make a bigger deal out of the senior game by having a standalone? I'd say that's still up for debate. I'm not fully convinced that, like, the three games in a row is the way to do it. But that said, I don't like the idea of taking the junior and inter games out of Croke Park either. So I don't know. Is there space for being a bit more innovative? We're talking about integration and stuff coming down the line. Would you get to a point where you play a double header between LGFA and Camogie senior games, and then have another day where you play the inters and the juniors for the two of them? Maybe something like that is the way to go in the future. Like, we see the attendance drop massively in the LGFA final last week, and there probably is a little bit of fatigue of All Ireland finals of playing the four on the trot, you know. By the time you get to Camogie, you've had four weekends in a row of big matches in Croke Park, and maybe gets a bit difficult to keep up the interest and the intensity, and people are going on holidays and stuff.
25: It's a cost, no matter what you say.
0: Galway this year.
25: Yeah.
0: Like, you're coming up for three finals.
25: I know, yeah.
0: I mean, and people say, isn't it a pity about you?
25: Pity about us is right. And we were up supporting Mayo as well, because the Galway 2001 team, it was their Jubilee. So Alan Kane, my husband, actually, they were receiving their Jubilee the day of the Mayo final. So it was a great thing. But we've been up and Dublin, up and down. Pity about us is right. Like,
0: and actually, that actual moment as well was for the Clancy family. It was really touching as well.
25: It was unbelievable, like, because I think when there's no love lost sometimes between Mayo and Galway, but it was just so touching that when Finn, he came out, you know, on behalf of his dad, Paul, and the whole place stood up.
0: Yeah.
25: You know, it took a couple of seconds for them to realise what was happening, and then the whole place stood up and was clapping. It was just really, really nice for Johanna, his wife, and
0: everything.
25: Lovely tribute to him. Mm-hmm. So sad, like.
0: Yeah, absolutely. And everything great about the GAA, that community. Just on that, the integration, like, that's kind of like we're hoping next year, but that's definitely it's definitely a conversation to have when the integration does eventually come in about maybe the two finals.
2: Yeah, I just say I think there could be an argument for it there. Like, you know, you're talking about two of the biggest female sporting events in the country. You've 30,000 at each of them. You put the two of them together and suddenly you create a 60,000-70,000 attendance at games. Mm. You think of the atmosphere that builds, you think of the demand for tickets it builds. I think you'd easily sell out Croke Park if you got a couple of years of that. Just switch the order, I don't know, play Camogie first 1 year and LGFA first the next year, and it's maybe a bit more of a balance of two big games without the big long day of all three, and you've got hopefully up to four counties then still competing in it. So
0: the only thing I'm just thinking,
25: there's a dual player.
0: If there's a dual player,
25: I was just thinking there isn't too many. They're a dying breed.
2: I don't know if the future of Camogie and LGFA is dual players. Like you see, it's gone completely in the men's game, and it's, I'm trying to think of anyone who's still doing it in the women's game. There was obviously the few in Cork, but even like Libby Coppinger's not doing it anymore. Orla Cahalan's not. Hannah's not.
25: Katrina Conklin used to do it in Galway. Yeah, but it's getting harder because you're falling between a stone, because
0: you're trying to train them.
2: And like I think we've got to a point with Camogie and LGFA whereas previously, you know, some of the top athletes would have got away with doing it, where they would have missed a session a week for both and maybe trained four times across the week. But I don't think there's any player in the country now with the standard that female intercounty teams are gone to, who gets into a first 15 if they're not training every day of the week.
25: In both
2: that
25: teams,
2: the team is out. Yeah. So if you're not going to be there the full time, you're putting yourself on the back foot. So I think it's probably become unsustainable.
0: Yeah, just on Croke Park itself as a venue, what's it like to play there?
25: I'm sure it's like the Holy Grail, really, isn't it?
0: Can you remember your first time walking out of Croke Park for a match?
25: I think when I came to a match, it was like just trying to sneak a little bit of the grass, you know, and I brought home a bit of grass in my pocket. Like, I think it could have been a couple of years back when Mayo footballers were playing, the Galway Hurlers were in a minor final, and it was actually on the same day as the football, one of the football matches. I don't know if it was a final now. Well, it could have been with Mayo, actually. They were probably in a final, but I remember just sneaking a little bit of grass. So yeah, that was my first touch, and then obviously it was with kind of the seniors, and then we got games with like intermediates, club, you know, you just love to get there. I don't think it's as big of a deal now, like it wouldn't, like it's brilliant to play there, but you wouldn't be getting stressed about playing there, if you know what I mean. It's just lovely to say, yeah, you've played in Croke Park, and they're opening it up to younger kids, you know, they come on to Croker and all
0: yeah,
25: this
0: yeah,
25: and even for the social Camogie, they'll get a chance at halftime. So it is lovely to have our, you know, national stadium open there, but it's not people aren't as scared to be playing there. It's just another game and another pitch, but class to play there at the same time. What do you think, Ash?
2: No, she was from Galway. I haven't had nearly as many runs out in Croke Park.
25: No, we haven't had too many now, don't worry.
2: Yeah.
25: Lost more than we won.
2: At least you were getting there. I've played twice there now. Mm. And like even at that, there'd be a lot on our Dublin team now that I'd have never played there. Now it is great, like the quarterfinals obviously being there for the last couple of years makes a huge difference, gives girls an opportunity to get in there, and you know, like more and more Camogie players as they come up will get to play there at some point during their careers. I'd love to see more games in there. I'd love to see, you know, us moving more towards some double headers and things like that. Yeah. Hopefully again when integration happens we can line up fixture calendars better next year. and get more games in earlier, because like obviously it's great to have the quarters there now, but there's no round games for LGFA or Camogie played there at all, I don't think. Maybe a Leinster final for the ladies footballers, and that's about it.
25: Is there a cost thing though? Because I remember trying to push this for the, you know, the schools All-Ireland finals, because the lads schools final does be played in Croke Park, but it came down to this, that it was like 50,000 or 60,000 just to open the doors. So they're not going to make that back, so it is like realistically it is a money thing. But if the integration happens,
2: if you can do it as a double header, you see, this is it. If you can do it when it's open anyway or something like that,
25: exactly.
2: There has to be investment into the promotion of the games to grow it as well, I suppose.
0: Yeah, I can actually even remember going to see my sister play in Croke Park. It was a Cumann na Bun School final, early 90s, and I think she could have been one of the first girls to lift a cup in Croke Park.
2: Because
0: it just opened up, and I remember we went to watch it. There's a video of it somewhere. She's hidden it though, like a VHS, because she doesn't want anyone to see it.
25: Oh, get it out. Yeah,
0: but it's there somewhere. We'll find it. But it's just to get to play and walk on the pitch. And you mentioned being, like, when I first went to Croke Park, we were able to get onto the pitch after matches. I know it's for safety reasons.
25: Yeah.
0: People aren't allowed on now, but you used to be able to just sneak in under the fence and get out on the pitch and go and greet the players after they won or lost, you know?
25: Class.
2: Players are probably delighted that's gone now. They don't have to be dealing with everyone coming in from the stands.
0: Okay, well, look, do you know what? We're going to get into the crux of the final in just a moment. We're speaking to Aoife Linsky and Aisling Maher. Cork and Galway in tomorrow's final, and we'll preview after the break.
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29: It's 2 o'clock. Good afternoon. I'm Jane McNamara. The government jet is on its way to Dubai to bring Daniel Kinahan back to Ireland. The alleged leader of the Kinahan cartel is due to face trial here. Ellen Butler reports.
30: The government jet took off at about 10:30 this morning and is due to touch down in the United Arab Emirates this evening. A high security operation has been meticulously planned to bring Daniel Kinahan back to Ireland to face a charge of directing organised crime, including during the Kinahan-Hutch feud. The 49-year-old was arrested in Dubai in April and has since lost an appeal against his extradition. Barring unforeseen circumstances, the government jet is due to land at Baldonnel Aerodrome tomorrow afternoon. From there, Daniel Kinahan is set to be brought straight to the Criminal Courts of Justice under a heavy armed escort.
29: The Occupied Territories Bill is a step in the right direction, according to a former Irish president. The law came into effect last month, banning the trade of goods with illegal Israeli settlements in Palestine. Opposition parties accuse the government of watering down the original legislation by removing the ban on services. Mary Robinson, who previously served as the United Nations High Commissioner for Human Rights, is still proud Ireland put the foot down.
31: To Ireland's credit, and Spain and Belgium and other countries, they have at least taken this step. A step that was called for by the International Court of Justice when it gave an advisory opinion, said these settlements are totally illegal under international law. And they said countries should prevent trade with the occupied territories. And yet the EU as a whole has not been able to get the qualified majority to do that.
29: In the UK, an investigation into an attempted burglary reportedly at a property linked to Nigel Farage is being reopened by police looking into Anne Widdecombe's murder. The incident in London was investigated, but the case was closed without arrests. Counter-terrorism officers now say they've identified a potentially relevant line of inquiry that was not pursued at the time. And Chapel Roan has announced a two-night fundraiser for transgender youth and LGBTQ plus communities. The Super Graphic Spectacular will take place in Los Angeles in October and will feature a special concert from the US singer, as well as drag performances, dance and special guests. Proceeds from the shows will go to Chapel's charity, the Midwest Princess Project, to help support young gay and trans people. That's it for now. More in an hour.
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29: Warm and mostly dry today across Leinster and Munster. Cooler and cloudier across Connacht and Ulster, with scattered outbreaks of rain.

0: V4 was tight as well. And as I said earlier in the show, like, you need trilogies. And there's no doubt about it. I know you've been part of the championship this year, Aisling, but the two best teams are going to run out of Croke Park tomorrow.
1: Yeah, I think this is the best final we could have got. Having seen all the teams play throughout the championship, I definitely think, you know, the Cork and Galway, well, the rivalry, as you said, and the kind of history that's there obviously makes for great spectacle, and it's brilliant for the neutral. But also just the two most talented teams in the championship this year, without a doubt for me. So both there on merit, both deserving to be there, and I think they're going to give us a brilliant game. Like, even in comparison, the last couple of years, obviously a book of the ball between them, a goal I think it was 2 years ago and a point last year, but I think they're more evenly matched this year than they have been even in previous years.
0: Yeah, I'd say both managers and management teams, Aoife, have spent the last couple of weeks just trying to just work out matchups, because like every little counts tomorrow. That it could be you just get one matchup wrong and it could cost you.
2: Yeah, it's fine margins, like as you said, it's the trilogy, the kind of the finale. Galway took it last year when nobody gave them a hope, and the year before Cork kind of snuck it when Galway should have won it. So now it's like it's ball game now for both. Like, but yeah, both managers I'm sure have their homework done and on where to, you know, tighten up the marking and stuff like that. And the couple of injuries from both sides might, you know, shake it up a little bit as well. But definitely the matchups are key in this one, and the free takers as well, I think, will have a big bearing on the game. So if they're both on fire, you know, I suppose both sets of backs have to be very kind of contained and watch themselves not to give away a freeze too handy, because both sets of backs are very, very tight as well, especially the both full back lines. And Galway haven't conceded a goal all championship. So that's something like you'd be saying, how I'm sure Cork are thinking, how in the name of God are we going to get through the full back line? But Cork's full forward line is their main threat.
0: Yeah. If there is a goal, like if Cork do, because goals just feel so big in games, especially. Do we expect similar to last year where it could be quite low scoring, so a goal would just feel like a massive score?
2: I think both teams are going to kind of be cagey at the very, very start and see where they can. Croke Park is so open that it's whoever can make and utilise the space better on both sets of forwards, because a lot of the time Cork have now started this game of kind of lumping together and then moving away to try and create space. But so do Galway. So how are they both going to counteract it? So I'm sure they've their homework done on that side of it. And like a goal in an All-Ireland final is worth, you know, its weight in gold. So we seen last year when Murray Dillon got that goal and that kind of got them over the edge.
1: Yeah, I think that full forward line in Cork and the full back line in Galway is going to be an unbelievable matchup. Like, obviously the three girls, Sorka McCartan and Orla Callahan and Amy O'Connor, three of the best forwards in the country at the minute, and the way they linked up against Tipperary was just unbelievable to watch. Like, between the three of them, the amount of talent, the amount of pace, the amount of ability they have, if ever there was a full forward line that's going to score goals, you'd have to back them. And then you flip that and you look at Galway's full back line, and you've, assuming they go the same, Rachel Hanafy, Roisin Black,
2: I think they will, yeah,
1: Dervla Higgins, and, you know, in my opinion, Dervla Higgins is one of the best backs in the country, and you'd give
2: she's
1: her anyone
2: figurish,
1: and
2: like,
1: yeah, and expect her to keep them quiet. So it'll be unbelievable if they manage to keep that Cork full forward line scoreless. But if any full back line in the country can do it, it's probably them.
0: So how do you think they'll match up with the three that the six players that you mentioned in terms of pairings?
1: Yeah, well, you probably have a better insight than me. Dervla is probably...
2: Dervla's going the corner. She might take Amy O'Connor. Yeah. I think she'll take her. Although she would know, you know, the other two girls from Finbar's as well.
1: Yeah.
2: And they might have that in the background as well, because they lost to Athenry in the final.
1: Yeah.
2: So that might be still a sore thing with them. That might be a driving force. But if they can get inside Roisin Black in that and get in on goals, but they'll have their work cut out for them. Both sides, it'll be tit for tat. Like, but I do think Dervla will take Amy.
1: Yeah, especially because Amy might...
2: She's their top scorer.
1: Yeah,
2: as well.
1: Amy might roam out that little bit as well. But then, like, you see Amy the last day, and that goal that she got, the first goal that she got, like, their touch is so clean. Two players around her, turns by the both of them. There's a third defender, comes to her, steps inside her, and makes it look like they haven't even bothered to try and tackle her.
2: Yeah, she's able to make space, like, and her pace is top-notch as well. So from play and from place balls, she's going to be dangerous. But I think it's Galway's most consistent line, but it's also Cork's most consistent line. So how are they going to get the ball in and create space? And how are Galway's backs going to contend with it?
1: And I think you're right as well. Like, I think that you can't stop the full forward line for Cork. You actually just have to reduce the quality of the ball being delivered into them. And I thought that's what I was most disappointed with Tip about in the semi-final, is I thought they let, you know, Ash Thompson and Laura Hayes and some of these have way too much space and time on the delivery.

0: And I know they're trying to probably drop Karen Kennedy and stuff back and close up that space. But Cork's full forward line are so effective that if you give time on that delivery, it doesn't matter if the ball being delivered is a 2v1 against them, they'll still get it in their hand. And like Amy does, they'll still get around a couple of players and get scores. So you have to get pressure on Cork further out the pitch.
1: Stop the supply.
0: Yeah, exactly. Or reduce the quality at least of it coming in, because those three girls in space are just, they're just brilliant.
1: Galway operate with a sweeper as well.
2: They do. Ciara Hickey has been... I think it sometimes might be by default, by other teams kind of just numbers, the number 11 just gone out, but Ciara kind of sits back, mm-hmm. no more than Maeve Murphy in the centre-back position for Cork. She's kind of new to that space as well, but I definitely think Ciara Hickey likes to be free, and Galway like to get her free as well. Mm-hmm. So if there is a spare player hanging around, they'll push somebody up on her and try and keep Ciara Hickey free. But it will be interesting to see Saoirse McCarthy on her, like she's an excellent player as well. And Ciara Hickey, she's been there just like last year, obviously she won her All-Ireland, but she's a very young player.
3: Yeah.
2: And Galway's half-back line, no more than Cork's half-back line, are very, very new and young. So that's where probably, you know, it could be won or lost on both sides. We're saying obviously the full forward, I think they'll both nullify each other out, the full forward line and the full back line, but the half back lines in both sides are quite inexperienced and new to it, but they're young, they're all kind of under 23s. I don't think it'll phase them really, but it's just can Saoirse McCarthy get on much ball. I think she's going to come out around the middle to get on ball, and Ciara Hickey won't follow her.
0: Yeah,
2: and the ball away from the sweeper.
0: Ciara's coming in having one player of the match in that Kilkenny game the last day, and like, you know, you can be quite critical of Kilkenny, I suppose, and say if the sweeper on the opposition
1: team,
0: like
1: a magnet, wasn't she?
0: Yeah, she was, but like, how much of that is because Kilkenny are just lumping ball up the pitch and she's reading it well, or how much of it is because she's very good at reading the ball and getting into position? And she definitely is.
2: Oh, definitely a bit of both.
0: Yeah,
2: you know, she is an excellent player. I remember her from minor just a couple of years ago. She's just very athletic and is able to read the ball for a young player.
0: Mm-hmm.
2: Kilkenny, they probably only got 2 or 3 points, I think, from play.
0: Yeah.
2: The rest were from frees. So, again, Galway might have to just contain the free count.
0: Yeah.
2: Because, obviously, Amy O'Connor or Saoirse McCarthy, whoever's going to be on the inside frees or the outside frees, will punish that all day.
0: Mm-hmm.
1: Yeah, and works the other way as well.
2: Yeah.
1: Carrie Dolan.
2: Nerves of steel.
1: Yeah, absolutely. And like that, even the way that the game is refereed tomorrow could be a big thing as well, that there's going to be a lot of tough but fair hits going in.
0: Yeah, and Gavin Donegan's refereeing it. He's a great Dublin referee, and you know, I think he's brilliant. He's one of the best referees in the country, but he's very free flowing. You know, he's there to let the game be played, and as long as the ball's there,
1: you know him.
0: Yeah. He's done many a game for us in Dublin, obviously. But he'll be interested in a free flowing game, in letting the game go. And it's interesting because I think last year in the All Ireland final, that was my read on it, was that Galway came out and hit hard and were physical and really brought the intensity to Cork, and Cork were kind of standing back a little bit, looked like maybe it was being let go more than they had expected or they had experienced previously, and I thought they were a bit slow to respond and get up to Galway's level. So look, no doubt they'll have learned the lesson and the same thing won't happen tomorrow, but both teams need to be going out expecting it to be a free-flowing, hard-hitting game, because Gav won't give you anything less than that.
1: Does he talk to the players as the game's going on?
0: Absolutely, yeah.
1: Like some are very good at
2: talking,
1: others just, if you've done
2: it's worse
1: wrong.
2: When they don't, like,
1: yeah.
2: In fairness, referees do now kind of say, look, let it go, they might kind of half talk you through it,
1: yeah.
2: But maybe not in an All-Ireland final line, you won't hear too much, but I think both teams will go at it really hard in the first few minutes, because it's kind of like, see what you can get away with, and but I do think, like, we don't want to be talking about him tomorrow evening, you know, and hopefully that he has a great game as well, but I think let it go. We ask for physicality and
0: 100%, and I don't think players complain about that when they know what they're getting. The only thing that's a bit funny, you're asking about talking to referees and stuff, is obviously the rule change with Camogie in the championship this year is that only the captain's allowed to speak to the referee, so no other player on the pitch. You know, it's nearly a rugby-esque rule.
1: It seems to be across all sports now.
0: Yeah.
1: I think referees, maybe the feeling is they just get too much.
0: Yeah. Now it's a bad decision, in my opinion, because like, your captain could be your cornerback, and if the ball's up in your corner forward, then you know, what are you doing trying to get them to run up to have a conversation? Yeah. So I don't know that it's necessary. Absolutely, we need to advocate for players speaking respectfully to referees and officials. But I think generally speaking, the refs have been quite reasonable about it. And you know, any of the games that I played, if there was an issue or something, you know, once you're speaking respectfully to them, they don't mind you having the conversation.
1: Yeah, just on the Cork team, obviously that lost the final last year. There's been quite the turnover, and you know, there was injuries at the start of the season, the league. They went close to to relegation.
0: Yeah.
1: But as the championship came along, they started to get players back.
0: Yeah.
1: You know, you've the under 23 team. So is there a chance that some of those younger players, like the occasion of tomorrow, is there a worry that that could be an issue?
2: I don't think so.
0: No, I don't think so.
2: They're after winning their under 23 title as well, Cork, for the first time. Obviously, it's only out 2 years or whatever. But I don't think it'll phase them at all.
0: I don't think
2: it's
0: so.
2: It's a new generation.
0: Yeah.
2: It doesn't phase you. But it doesn't.
0: I'm certainly not in the new generation. I don't know what you're talking about.
2: Dead generation.
0: Yeah, I don't think so. I'd agree with Aoife there. I think Cork are enjoying the narrative that, you know, they're in a phase of transition and that this is a new team and that, you know, this is all, we're in bonus territory and nobody expected us to be here and we nearly got relegated in the league. I think that's a narrative that Cork are quite happy to spin because this is their first opportunity and, geez, when's the last time Cork went into a final as underdogs?
2: Yeah.
0: Like proper underdogs, I don't,
1: you know. They've already beaten Galway in the championship.
0: Yeah.
2: They did at the beginning, but they didn't have a great run. Obviously, Cork in the in the league, they were like they said they were almost relegated. Lost the quarter final to Tipperary, and Tipperary went on to win the Munster championship. Mm-hmm. But since and then they had a 7 week break, up on a 7 week break before they played Galway. So it was almost like kind of like for like with Galway and Cork because obviously we've no kind of provincial. So when they played each other, Cork might have been that little bit more kind of, but there was a couple of girls injured that day as well. I think Aisling Thompson was injured and maybe Maeve Cahillan that day against Galway. So it's going to be like, it's so hard to call it this time, and like you'd be saying, don't be sitting on the fence, but it is hard to call it this.
1: Anyone I've talked to this week, they can make a point for both or make a case for both, and but if you put them on the spot, you can see that there's a look in their face where they're like, I don't know.
0: Yeah, it swings around.
2: Yeah, it definitely is.
0: I suppose it'll come down to who manages to play to their strengths more. But I think, like, even much as we can sit here and talk about the Cork players who are gone from last year and the experience they've lost, and like, look, don't get me wrong, some unbelievable players there, you know.
2: Mackie Sisters, Hannah Looney.
0: Yeah. Hannah and obviously Laura gone from six and all that. Yeah. Like, you know, they've lost a tremendous number of All-Irelands. I think it's seven.
2: But five out of the starting 15 from...
0: Starting
2: team of last year.
0: Yeah. 14 from the panel, I think. But
2: massive.
0: Like, if you look at the players there, you take the team that they've named, I think there's 10 players on that team have played in one or more All-Ireland finals before. And I'm sure they have a list as long as your arm collectively of All-Irelands and All-Stars. So if you had any other team across the country coming in with the experience that Cork team have, you'd be saying, you know, like, they're coming and they've been there or thereabouts. Even the new ones, you look at like a Millie Condon or someone like that, like she's been around the panel, she's been up to Croke Park, she's done the All-Ireland final day, she's been there for a win, she's been there for a loss, maybe she's not been in the 1-15, but like it's not new territory for her.
2: Not really, I think she was actually playing out around the middle until Aisling Thompson came on, and now she's into the wing forward position, so she's very, very fast. And even though she's young and she's new, again, I think Croke Park would suit the likes of Millie Condon, you know, would make space for themselves. And again, young, they don't pass much remarks of it.
0: Yeah.
1: Well, if they've any issues, the Cork players, about what it'll be like, they just have to ask Aisling Thompson playing her 11th final.
0: Yeah, I know, Jesus. Yeah, some servant, isn't she? And like, you look at the last few years, she's had like the amount of service she's given to Cork, and obviously with the kind of change in the guard, with a lot of the Laura Tracy's and stuff gone after last year, like you couldn't have held it against her if she decided to call it a day and walk away. You couldn't suggest that she should have given anything else. But I think the Cork ones will definitely feel that her staying around for the extra year and kind of helping through this period of transition, as Cork are calling it, will have been worth
2: the championship transition.
0: But even what she's put herself through
1: this year,
0: yeah,
1: the elbow injury and then playing the semi-final,
0: all that's off the back,
1: hamstring injury.
0: We don't know how an ACL as well.
2: I know, but we don't know how fit she actually is at the moment. Like, will she start in the middle of the field, or will she go in around the kind of the half forward line? Because she was carrying a hamstring, she was strapped up, and you definitely don't want to be.
0: Yeah, and she came off early, which is not like her to not finish out a game as well. So I don't know what's going on with the hamstring or how bad it is now. Like, I think she did unbelievably well to get back off that elbow, by all accounts.
1: Yeah.
0: It was a horrible injury, and to, you know, get back playing for any of it, never mind the last couple of games, has been an incredible achievement for her. But like, I guess you talk about her, you talk about Aoife Donoghue, you know, even Carrie Dolan was limping towards the end the last day. Like, what state those players are actually in will probably have a big impact. I think last year, Amy O'Connor was carrying a hamstring injury, was it, going into the final, and she definitely wasn't at 100%, and that definitely, you know, hampered
2: Cork a bit.
0: Might
2: affect you as well.
1: Some of these players are so good that even at 80%, they're better than the rest.
0: Yeah, but they're both teams are so good that if you have your big players only at 80%, that could be the little bit that swings it one way or another. So look, as a neutral and as a supporter of the game, you want to see all these players playing and you want to see them as close as possible to 100%.
1: If you're marking a player like that, or you're up against them,
0: you're hoping she's
2: you're
0: injured.
2: Hoping you're, you're hoping she's carrying strap.
1: You'll know it quick enough, though, I'm sure.
0: Yeah.
1: You've got a fair idea, wouldn't you?
0: Yeah, you will and you won't, I suppose.
2: You mean if she's injured?
1: Yeah, you'd know if like there's something not right with her.
0: Yeah, yeah. Well, like, I think we saw the last day, Karen Kennedy obviously playing with Tip and had been out for, you know, a long layoff. And look, Karen's a phenomenal player, made a tough stuff. But, like, you could see by her she wasn't at 100% on the pitch the last day. So it depends, I guess, like you're saying, on positioning and what they're trying to do and how they're trying to play the game.
2: Utilise them a little bit, like if they are injured. Obviously, if Aisling Thompson is as injured, kind of as they're saying with the hamstring, like midfield isn't the place to be with a tight hamstring.
1: When we previewed this game during the week, we had Sarah O'Donovan on, and she referenced if she is put into the half forward line, it's just not her game.
2: Mm.
1: She prefers to
2: going forward.
1: The game's in front of you, where you're back to goal. It's a different role.
0: Yeah,
1: like, I mean, obviously, she'd still do it better than most.
0: Yeah.
2: Is that why Laura Hayes is out there, do you think?
0: Yeah, maybe put someone with a big engine beside her. Laura, do the up and down, let Ash hold the middle of the pitch and let her kind of pinball and drift. Like, ideally, if you're operating not at 100%, you want to be somewhere where you're dictating when you go. You know, the last place you want to be is cornerback when you have to be tight onto somebody. Mm. Whereas at least if you're up in the forwards, not that you can pick and choose when you go, but you've a little bit more control, and if you're being marked by someone else, then you're not worried about them getting away from you as much. So, I'd probably agree with Soddy on her point about Ash being better in midfield than in half forward. But yeah, maybe that is why they have Laura Hayes there. Let Laura do a bit more of the up and down. Obviously, Saoirse will drift out probably from 11 out towards midfield as well.
2: I think so, just to give a hand maybe.
0: So that might let Ash kind of play the game on her own terms a little bit more if she is not at 100%.
2: Maybe have her a bit freer. But yeah. I do think, because Laura Hayes, I think like she's been phenomenal for Cork. Like, but her best hurling, like I love her in the half back line.
0: Mm.
2: But maybe because Aisling Thompson was injured for a while, that she would have been the more experienced player there when Millie Condon was out around the middle. So, as you said, because she's slightly injured, maybe she's there to drift up and down and let Aisling kind of saunter around at her own pace.
1: But just in terms of the styles of the team, so Cork have a certain way of playing, you know, the way they move the ball.
0: Mm-hmm.
1: Galway would probably be a bit more defensive, and they.
2: Definitely
1: so,
2: this year, yeah.
1: So that clash of styles, you know, the Cork style of play seems a bit more high risk, as in more could go wrong with it. Now they're obviously so good at doing it that it rarely does go wrong.
0: Mm-hmm.
1: But that's going to be obviously Galway's game plan is to spoil it.
2: Mm. Well, I definitely think Galway this year in particular have gone literally more defensive. They're very, very tigerish now, and it's kind of, once it gets out and there's space made, amount of turnovers has been phenomenal, and they're getting scores then at the back of it as well as that, not conceding. And then obviously you need your scorers or your forwards up front to be scoring. But Cork, as you said, they play on the edge sometimes. Like I'd be watching them like, oh, you know, they're hand passing out over, but I think they've got out of that and they're, you know, one or two up through the channels and then straight down the kind of the flanks, trying to find space for the full forward line, the fast full forward line and the half forwards.
0: Yeah, I think if you're Cathal Murray, you have a decision to make, right? Because we've said and we know that that Cork full forward line is so effective and they want to play in space. So they want to pull their half forward line out towards midfield. Saoirse McCarthy obviously plays high already, and they have good forwards who can shoot from distance, the likes of Ash, Laura Hayes, Saoirse McCarthy, Emma Murphy got four the last day.
2: Yeah.
0: So you can't leave those girls sit out at 65 yards out and leave them shoot. But if you're going to push up and mark them, then you're going to leave an ocean of space in front of that full forward line that we've said are deadly when they're given space. So I think, you know, there's a decision there for Cahill and his half-back line in particular of, do we push to mark and leave the space in behind and trust the girls to go one-on-one, in which case, you know, I think we're going to get some unbelievable battles in that full forward line. Or do we sit back and try and, you know, get maybe our half forward line to track back out and get pressure on the shooters to not let them get points away easy? So I don't know what the right answer is.
2: We can't tell until tomorrow. Like, yeah. It's literally... But they will be told, I think, in the first couple of minutes. It'll be, you know, everybody will be very, very cagey for the first couple of minutes, which you have to be. And I think they're going to stick tight 15 on 15. And then the game will start taking a life of its own after maybe 8 or 9 minutes when everything settles down and the nerves are kind of gone. Well, they probably won't go, but you know what I mean? The first couple of mistakes and stuff by either side. But it's going to be, as you said, if that space is created behind the half-back line, you know, it's going to be a ding-dong battle inside. That's why I think Ciara Hickey would like to... kind of float back a little bit.
1: Mm-hmm. How long did it take for the nerves to wear off for you?
2: During the game? Sure, the whole day, you know yourself. My nerves still are. Well, my nerves are shot.
1: They'll be shot tomorrow watching from the stand.
2: Oh, isn't it just? It's cruel. Like, yeah. I just get so nervous even watching. Like, even the Mayo game, like the football game, the last day, like, there was 4 minutes left, and I said, I can't stay looking at it. So I just asked one, there was a Mayo girl beside me. I said, I have to get out. So I just literally got out and, you know, just went inside for just 2 minutes. Then I'm like, I'll stick 2 minutes. So I come back out, and there was 2 minutes left. Like, okay, but it's nerve wracking. Do you know, as a supporter and as somebody that just loves sport, it's just nerve wracking. And you're always kind of for the underdog, but I'm hoping God it will be like flying tomorrow. But look, it's going to be a great spectacle no matter who wins. But, you know, we're still hoping for the win.
1: What about you as a player, Aisling? Just those big games.
0: Yeah. I'd much rather be on the pitch than off the pitch. I'm injured at the moment, and any time you're injured and on the sideline, or
2: it's worse.
0: Yeah, it's so much worse. Yeah, at least if you're on the pitch, like you might be nervous and you mightn't settle, but like the ball's there, so you have to go and do something, and it distracts you to a certain degree. And it's probably something as well that I think I've improved at as I've gotten older as a player. Like when I was younger, I think my approach was like blinkers on, block it all out, it's not happening. You know, it's just poking the ball down the back pitch by yourself type mindset. And you know, we switched in Dublin in the county championship to playing games in Parnell Park a couple of years ago. We played championship final on a Friday night in Parnell Park now under lights, and it's a brilliant, brilliant spectacle. Like, and you know, we've been fortunate enough to play in the last four or so of them in there, and we get big crowds in at it and like volumes high, and like, you know yourself when you walk out into a stadium and there's big noise, like you can't block it out anymore. And I kind of like remember getting to a point maybe a little bit later in my career, and you kind of go, I'm not sure how many of these I'm going to get, and to your point earlier, you know, it might be your last one. So you have to get to a point where you learn to soak it in a little bit and enjoy it a bit and kind of feed off the energy and the atmosphere of the crowd. And obviously the trick is to be able to do that, to give yourself energy, and then park it if you're hitting freeze or doing something where you need to be a bit calm and composed for it. But when I work out how to do that, I'll let you know.
1: Yeah, well, I mean, Ryan O'Donoghue was on the show earlier in the, like, there's every chance he's going to be the footballer of the year, and he's talking about how he was so nervous before the final, and he didn't play like that. But I always think when they line up for the parade, it's almost like this has gone up a level. Like,
2: when you even watch them, it's like you'd nearly go into bed. It's like literally you'd be that nervous, you know, between even like club matches and whatnot. And I think as you get older, as you've been involved with it, like I got worse. I don't remember being too nervous as kind of a youngster, but then as you get older, maybe you put more pressure on yourself when at the end of the day it's the same size Schlitter, it's just a game. But I suppose you're trying to try, maybe it's just internal pressure, but I think most of those girls are well with sports psychologists and everything. I think it's so important that they're well tuned and well primed, like, for the occasion, so that it's not that big of an occasion. Now it's another game, but it is, like, the stakes are high tomorrow. It's an All-Ireland final.
1: It's just as they walk around the pitch, I just always wonder what is going through the minds of a player there. Is there anyone that has some sort of a coping mechanism where they think of their happy place?
2: Yeah, I think a lot of the time players now are just kind of breathing. You'll see a lot of them breathing, and sometimes they're tapping the chest. There's coping mechanisms as they go around, because that's an awful lot of, it's like it could be 10 or 12 minutes of like sheer kind of nervous energy. And it's an awful thing on a player, that nervous energy. But I think the minute the ball is thrown in and you get into kind of a tackle, or the couple of drills before literally you go on the pitch, you kind of hitting off each other and just getting the energy out, and kind of works well for them.
1: Just on the managers, we haven't really talked about the managers that much. Cathal Murray took over in 2018, going for four All-Irelands now. What a job he's done.
2: Yeah, he's been at the helm now, as you said, since 2018, and he's inherited, I said before, just a brilliant crop of players that just need to be, I suppose, managed in the right way, and they've been lucky and unlucky. So it's kind of been a mixed bag down through the last few years, but just a brilliant group to have. And he keeps everything very close to his chest. He won't give anything away too much. He's unemotional. Is that the word you'd use? And you can't tell much by Cathal, but I suppose maybe that's a good thing for him. And it's keeping the girls very, very calm and composed. And he keeps them away from the limelight as well. Do you know?
1: And he's also been very quick to talk down the back-to-back.
2: Oh, yeah, there won't be mention of it. But do you know what? There isn't a mention of it in the change room, and that's been us. No, honestly, like, and there never is. In, like, you might hear it could be somebody's first All-Ireland, and the talks of making history, or, the, you know, they're never there never is much talk, genuinely, and I'm sure, and Cork said it, because I was talking to the Cork girls as well, they said there was never a mention of the three in a row, but somebody has to be thinking about it at the background. He can think about it, but it's not being put onto the players, like, you know, winning the double, because, or win, like, back-to-back, because some players haven't been there. So, for some it's a first, you know, for some it'll be their fourth title, you know, for some it'll be the fifth. So it just... It depends on, I suppose it depends on the manager stuff, but a lot of the time it's never brought into the change room. And I don't know what you think about that, Ash, but it's never mentioned back to backs or, you know, like making history. But it can creep in through, you know, the white noise and media outside of it making a narrative.
0: Yeah.
1: Bloody media.
2: Ash, stop. Terrible.
0: I think it is, does have an impact in some way. At the very least, like we looked at last year and obviously Cork going for the three in a row, and you know, I do think that that played into the heads of the Cork girls. I think even the amount of them that were kind of staying on for another push at it. You look at Hannah Looney going down to Australia, like I'm sure she could have gone 5 years ago if she wanted to. And part of the allure is being able to achieve something like that. So it's a small thing in the backs of individuals' minds, maybe. Granted, absolutely, management will keep it out of a dressing room and it won't be a motivating factor for the group. But it definitely is something that can be used by the opposition, or the opposition management at least. And like, I think Cathal Murray did that incredibly well last year in his narrative going into the final, being, you know, everyone's back in Cork and no one's given us a chance and we've been written off. And, you know, he used that really effectively last year. And at the very least, he doesn't have that this year. So the back-to-back at the very least means that he can't go in claiming we're underdogs and Cork are the favourite, much as he's trying to.
2: Nobody's believing it.
0: Now, what he's done incredibly well, as we mentioned earlier, is shift the focus in the media in the week leading up to it from the back-to-back to Shauna Healy and her return and her coming back after having her second child only 4 months ago, and how incredible is that. So, you know, he's very smart in how he manages these things, but I'd say he's well aware that the back-to-back is something that could detract or could add pressure or could, you know, be a distraction for his players, and he's managing that as best he can.
2: I'm sure he's definitely thinking about it, but it's like I said, it wouldn't be brought into the change room, but that's not to say that every player in there isn't thinking about it in the back of their heads, but it wouldn't be it wouldn't be brought up.
1: And then from the Cork side of things, you know, they were in Galway's position last year where they were, the target was on their back. So now you go from being the hunter to the hunter. So if you're Jerry Manley, you think back to, like, only have to say, like, the devastation of how they lost the final last year. Like, to get the goal and 14 players, they played the whole second half of 14 players. And to get the goal, you think this is going to go to a draw. Or a replay even. And then the late free, like, to lose a final like that. So if you're the Cork camp, you just think that's what motivates you. Don't let this happen again.
0: And like, it's, again, to add that extra layer, it's not just a final loss, it's a three in a row loss. So for, you know, some of the girls who had, who would have had multiple All-Irelands and multiple All-Stars, you're taking away the opportunity of ever getting to achieve that three in a row in their career. So I think it's a big loss for them last year. Like you said, having a bit of a slow start, getting back into it despite being 14. You know, the free they gave away at the end, you'd nearly give that to any other team, but unfortunately Galway have
2: not Kerry,
0: debatably the best free taker in the country. So, you know, she did unbelievably well to execute under the pressure, never mind the fact that technically it was a difficult free as well. So Cork will feel they have a point to prove, for sure. No doubt that's part of the reason that a lot of them who've hung around have done, especially like the some of the Finbar's girls and stuff, you know, that had obviously had long seasons with the club to come back in with Cork and play county again. They're obviously there because they believe that they can do it, and there's some rights to wrong, or some wrongs to right, I should say. But it'll be interesting to see. I think that Cork will use that to their advantage, and they'll relish the opportunity to go in chasing rather than being chased.
1: Because we see it so often that a so-called underdog, or a team that has something to right from a wrong of the previous season, just plays with that extra tenacity, even though they shouldn't, because there's no... The favourites or the defending champions aren't going out purposely to play not 100%. They're going to give it 100%, but sometimes it's just the way it works out. Sports, it's just, you often hear, oh, the other team wanted it more than us.
2: But everybody wants it. Do you know, everybody wants it, and sometimes people say as well, like, the team that wants it the most will win it, but like, everybody really wants to win it, and like, at the end of the day, it's who scores the most tomorrow, and who goes at it as hard as they can. But Galway, I don't think they'll be thinking too much about it, like I said, but Cork would be very, very hurt, I'm sure, from last year, because it was a complete shock to anybody other than, you know, the few people that would have known the Camogie team well and backed them. We definitely seen a difference when chatting to the likes of Aoife Donoghue just before the All-Ireland final last year. It was like, it's going to be a sting in their tail now. They're really, you know, Galway are ready to take this back because they were hurt from the year before when they should have won it. Should have won it. Who should have won it? But you know what I mean? So Galway or Cork have a nice narrative now. You know, they're getting their team together and, you know, they had a bad campaign, but Cork or Cork, like, it's a two-man race at, like I said, for the last couple of years between Cork and Galway.
1: It could keep going. Maybe that's why the two managers are trying to play down the trilogy, because they're thinking, sure, there could be another one next year.
0: Well, I sincerely hope there isn't. I hope someone else.
2: No, but it would be nice. But there's going to be, like, the same winner, you know. It's either Cork or Galway, obviously, on Sunday, and it is nice for Camogie, and we've spoke about this on how, like, is the gap widening? I think the chasing pack the gap is widening, but why is that? Like, is it down to development or, you know, I don't know.
1: Well, they changed the structure this year. Mm-hmm. And somebody that's played in it, what do you think?
0: Yeah, I would give them a lot of credit for changing it and for trying something different. So they put the four semi-finalists from the previous year into one group and then the other six into a second group. And, there's a lot of merit to that, and like there's a lot of, you know, you can see the intention behind it. We had incidences in previous years where you might get a top team playing one of the lower ranked teams, you know, someone who'd previously been in an All-Ireland final playing someone who was just up from intermediate, and they could put up cricket scores against them, and that's not good for either team, for development. It also means that, you know, if you're a middle of the table team, you have every chance to get out, right? Beat the teams who are in or around your level, and you have an opportunity to get to quarterfinal. I think that's really a really good side of that as well. Having played in it, I think it really stacks against the group of six. I think there's so much more expected of them than there is of the group of four. And I understand that there has to be benefit to having been in an All-Ireland semi-final, and you want to reward the teams that are at the top. But you also want to give the chasing pack an opportunity. And for me, you see from the likes of, you know, ourselves, Kilkenny, Clare, teams who are coming out of group two are playing five games in 6 weeks and six games in 7 weeks if they end up getting to quarterfinal. And you don't play that quantity of matches without picking up injuries. And for those teams, you're then getting to the latter stages of the group games or a quarterfinal without a full bill of health, and at very best with a lot of miles on the clock and, you know, a lot of fatigue built up from the previous few weeks. On the flip side then, if you're one of the teams that's in the group of four, you know, we saw Tip qualify for a quarterfinal having not won a game the whole way through the championship.
1: Yeah.
0: And to me, that's not right. There should be some jeopardy in that group one, whether that's some kind of a backdoor system that if you're bottom of group four, you play someone who finishes middle of group two or something like that to get to a quarterfinal. But I don't think you should be in knockout championship without having won a match. I don't think that's right.
1: Yeah, and I suppose the only way you're going to close the gap if you're the chasing pack is to play the best teams. Mm-hmm. And you know then where the mark is. Mm. How do you close the gap? And you play them 1 year and you lose by 10 points. Mm-hmm. The next year it's down to four, and then maybe the next year you run them even closer. So how do we get to that stage? Like, it was only a couple of years ago Dublin were in a semi-final. Mm-hmm. And I suppose the goal for you then is to push on. Mm-hmm. Like the next goal for after a semi-final is a final.
0: Yeah, absolutely. And yeah, like, I think that you're dead right. I think we need to be playing. Like, we didn't play any of Cork or Galway or Tip or Waterford this year, who were the top four teams.
2: And you want to be playing. And you want to be, teams.
0: Yeah, you want to be playing them, absolutely. And, you know, I don't think that we'd be that far off them if we were playing them. And, you know, the flip side of that as well is, like, if you're on the other side of it, so, say, Cork, for example, we talked about Ash Thompson picking up a really serious injury earlier in the year, and, you know, Cork could afford to not play her for any of their round games because they know they're getting through anyway. Whereas if that happened to a big player in Dublin, we couldn't afford to not play her for any of the round games, because if you're losing them, then you've no opportunity to go through. So, you know, I think it just creates an easier road for the top teams and a harder road for the bottom teams.
1: And I suppose, look, it's good that they try something different.
0: Absolutely, yeah.
1: Tweaks can be made.
0: Yeah.
1: After, obviously, they'll review it after this season.
0: Yeah,
1: I would hope the current players, including yourself, are given a chance to give feedback.
0: Yeah, yeah, yeah. I hope so too.
1: and former players. Yeah,
0: and I do. I absolutely agree with what you're saying. I think it's great that they've tried something different. They've made a change. As I said, I would have been a big advocate for the structure at the start of the year. I'm not claiming that, you know, it was obvious the parts of it that I think could be improved were not obvious to begin with. I think it's great to try something new, and I can see what they're trying to do, and there is merit to it. But like you say, I hope there's an opportunity for feedback and maybe some tweaks going into next year.
1: Just on the other games tomorrow, because obviously we talked about the fact that there's the three games. So it's going to start at midday, Cavan Armagh, the Premier Junior final, and then we've got Laois and Antrim in the intermediate final. And how do you think those will go?
0: Yeah, they'd be good games. Like we mentioned earlier, it's a huge occasion for Cavan to get to that final. You know, they've really struggled to consistently field a Camogie team this year and in previous years. So, you know, a huge result for them to be there, coming up against an Armagh team who probably on the flip side have been together much more consistently over the last couple of years. Obviously, they've been there last year. So it'll be a big ask for Cavan, I think, to get up to it. But, you know, there's talented players in that Cavan team. You know, we were talking earlier about Gaelic players. Cavan's probably one of the counties that do have a couple of them still.
2: They have a lot of runners. Like that. I've seen them playing in the championship. There was doing one of the games, and they're very, very good. Cavan are good, but obviously you come up against a Northern team. They're so physical, and they're well-honed as well. Mm-hmm. They'll be hoping to kind of take that title. But, like, again, Cavan being the underdogs, you never know what will happen or how they'll take the occasion.
0: Yeah.
2: So it should be a great game as well. And hopefully there'll be great crowd in. I think there'll be great crowds in for those games as well. So, but it'll be a cracker.
1: Yeah, and then obviously you've Laois and Antrim. That's the intermediate final at 2:00.
0: Yeah, it'll be a good game. I think, you know, Antrim are probably a Division 1 team, truth be told. Elaine Deads, who's over Antrim, would have been involved with Dublin Camogie previously, and you know, she's a great manager, a great coach. Like, she's very, very well used to all those Antrim girls. She's a school teacher up there and would have had a lot of them. Roisin McCormick and a lot of the big Antrim players would have gone through the school system with her, Maeve Kelly, and you know, she'd know those girls really well. She's put in an awful lot of time them. Curtis, who's the S&C up there, you know, will have them well fit and well primed. I think they're going to be very, very difficult to beat. Obviously, Laois have been in a number of finals over the last couple of years and have some very strong players, and won't make it easy for them. But I think if you're Antrim, anything short of a win tomorrow is a disappointing result.
2: And it is funny, a lot of the Northern teams as well have women over them that are involved in schools, Camogie. So they know them inside out, as you said, and they've been well primed. They pump an awful lot of you know, resources into the S&C, so especially in the northern schools. So you can see it kind of bearing fruit now. And I think, as you said, nothing more than a win for Antrim will be. But I'm sure Laois aren't going up to make numbers either. Mm-hmm. And they have a lot of sisters involved in that as well. There's kind of one or two clubs in particular. Mm-hmm. And that should be another great game as well. But sure, look, we're hoping that they'll all be great games. But nobody, like players themselves, don't care how good the spectacle is to look at once you go home with the medal in your back pocket. So they're not too kind of worried about how the game goes once they're on the winning side of it.
1: And then that leaves us to the senior final. We've talked about it. We've kind of tried to work out how things will play out. But to pick a winner, could we get a draw?
2: We could get a draw. I've been on and off the fence all week, and then, you know, you're writing down the teams and you're looking at both sides and both sets, and both have pros and cons with their layouts. But I just think that Galway have, well, now on paper, you know, that Galway might have a slight edge tomorrow, just with the one or two injuries with Cork and Aisling Thompson and stuff, and the half-back line being relatively new with Cork, even though Galway do as well, but they're a little bit more primed. And I'm going to go Galway to shade it if it's not a draw. Is that okay?
1: That's okay, yeah.
2: I'm going to say Galway to shade it. And that's not just being from Galway. I just feel they have a slight, but there could be a sting in Cork's tail as well. Asher, look at it. I don't know. Draw.
1: Quarter past four. Throw the ball in and just see what happens.
0: Yeah. You can't say anyone but Galway. You'll be in the bad books.
2: Exactly. Yeah,
1: they'll be there. They'd be texting you going, I heard you saying.
2: Yeah. Oh, my God, don't worry, I got...
1: Maybe on the way up, people are saying, you know what, talk us down.
0: Yeah.
2: Galway aren't going great at the minute. No, we're in transition.
1: Yeah, we're in transition. Yeah. What do you think, Ash?
0: Yeah, I was chatting to Elaine Elward yesterday. I think she said 1981 was the last time there was a draw in the Camogie final. I mightn't have that year right now, but it's a long...
1: That actually sounds right.
0: Does it? Yeah, okay. We'll give her credit for that. Yeah. So, like, you know, statistically, you'd nearly say, is it time? Is there one due? But no, I won't sit in the fence. I'll make a decision. Which one I'll make, I'll decide. You're talking here now. But you definitely, like, you really can talk it either way. I think in previous years, whether we gave right predictions or wrong predictions, there was more obvious, you know, reasoning and answers. Whereas this one, I do feel is going to be really tight. I think, you know, hopefully the injuries don't play a part in it. If some of the players we've discussed already are carrying knocks or niggles, I think Galway have a better bench probably than Cork do and more on it. You know, we didn't even mention Niamh Mallon at all and the fact that she didn't feature in the semi-final, but like, whether she comes in off the bench or whether she starts, she'd be some player to be adding into the fold off that semi-final performance. I think having watched the two semi-finals back to back, the second one was undoubtedly a higher intensity, a better standard, better hurling. For me, the first 30 minutes that Cork played that day were just second to none. Like, they were so efficient. Their hurling was so good. They looked like anything but a team in transition. Like a team that had been playing together for years.
1: The second half, would that be a concern that was the 5 points they scored in the second half?
0: Is it
1: hard?
2: Were they ever really in major trouble?
0: They never looked.
1: You know, you've almost done the job.
2: Second gear. Yeah. Like, I think if it really came down to it, they'd pull the plug. But that can sometimes be Cork's downfall. Mm. They leave a team in it. And if you leave a team in it, and especially if you leave a team like Galway in it, like, you have the likes of Éilidh O'Reilly there has come back, she didn't play in the league. And of course, Aoife Donoghue, who loves Croke Park, has had quite each season so far. With, you know, slightly injured there in the last few weeks, but I mean, she's a girl for the big day. Mm-hmm. So, how are they going to contain her? Do you know?
0: Yeah, no. There's like, you know, it's not going to be an easy task for either of them. There's no clear answer. I think, yeah, if I have to make a call one way or another, I definitely wouldn't rule out a draw. But I think Cork will shave it. I just think that.
2: Of course, you do.
0: I think much as Cahill's done a great job of managing the narrative and the media and everything else around it, I do think that the back to back is going to weigh on the Galway girls a little bit, and I think that the ability to have that reduced pressure for the Cork girls going in with, you know, the narrative that they've spun of this is a new team and a team in transition takes a little bit of pressure off them. I think particularly, you know, the Finbar's girls up front, Orla Callahan and Sorka McCartan are just so efficient at linking up, and I think
2: I was told I was saying her name wrong all this time. It's Sorka, not Sorka. I keep calling her Sorka McCartan. So there you go, we have it sorted now.
0: You get it right eventually.
2: Yeah, she's brilliant.
0: I just think, you know, girls win games, especially in Croke Park, and I fancy that full forward line to get one. So I wouldn't be betting anything on it now, but I had to call it.
1: Declan from Offaly is texting on WhatsApp on 0879180180. He's gone for Galway. But he also says Cavan and Laois, so that's his treble for tomorrow. Cavan, Laois and Galway for wins tomorrow. Great day ahead. And it really will be a great day ahead. And I mentioned when you arrived in studio that the weather we have in Dublin looks like it's going to carry into tomorrow. And I mean, I mentioned Carrie, like the free taking, the conditions will be perfect for tomorrow.
0: Yeah, not that it makes any difference to her.
2: I don't think it matters, hail, rain or snow, but it'll be a great spectacle tomorrow with the weather, with the stadium itself, and then all of the development girls under 14s, they're all invited back from all counties, so that'll bring about 2,000 girls, and they get to march around the field, so that'll be lovely as well for them. I think there'll be a great atmosphere with the entertainment and stuff like that, and just to encourage people to come out, and as you said, we could nearly give away tickets for free to get them in, like, but it's our national sport, and we have to support it. You know, and that's all. That's how we can hope for tomorrow and a good game.
1: Yeah,
2: well, Galway by one.
1: Well, I think you've teed it up lovely over the last hour. It's been an absolute pleasure to speak to both of you, Ashmar and Aoife Linsky. And yeah, just roll on tomorrow, and we'll see what happens.
2: Exactly.
1: You know, whatever we said might happen, it mightn't happen,
2: and it could take a game of its own.
1: Yeah,
2: you know.
1: Yeah, just roll on tomorrow. I think we'll take an ad break now. Cheers.
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1: You're very welcome back to Off the Ball Saturday. Phil Egan with you here until 5 o'clock. Now, we've just been speaking about the trilogy. Galway and Cork tomorrow. Going to do battle. Well, speaking of battles, during the week, our own Matthew Brennan was out interviewing the boxers that will be underway in the Three Arena tonight for Zuffa Boxing 10. Here is Matthew speaking with co-main eventer Aaron McKenna, who'll be fighting for the vacant IBF World Middleweight Championship. Have a listen.
12: All right, Aaron McKenna, exciting times. You're going to be fighting in the Three Arena, your first proper professional bout over here in Ireland. That must be fairly exciting.
13: Yeah, it's one I've been looking forward to now since it was made. But throughout the years, I always wanted to fight in Ireland and just hoping someday I'd get the chance. But to do it where I'm the headline and fighting for the world title, it's three boxes I'm ticking off. So all them things happening in one night. And then to do it with my brother on the card as well is another thing. So it's going to be a night to remember for me for a long time, and it's going to be a special moment.
12: You mentioned there about it being a long time coming. You've had some issues, I suppose, over the last little while, actually just getting opponents that are willing to get into the ring with you. How do you kind of stay so focused on the end goal when you're in a period of kind of nothingness, when you're trying to get back in the ring?
13: Yeah, well, when I first turned pro, my pro debut was supposed to be in Madison Square Garden, you know, the big arena, and I was going to be the youngest ever to do it. But the night before that fight, it got cancelled. So once that happened, like, that hardened me up straight away for boxing. So after that, I was like, no matter what happens, it's not going to be anything as bad as that. So that toughened me up to the game and battle hardened me, if you say. But you can't really get distracted or take your eye off it for anything. You can't let nothing faze you. So any time I was fighting and I had the chance to fight where it was against a name that would really get me out there, and then they'd pull out 2 days before it. It happened to me a lot. I never really let it faze me. I just kept patient, kept discipline. I've been in the gym for the last 20 years and never lost any motivation. So I think it's something that's just really natural in me now at this stage. And yeah, I just don't really get distracted now anymore.
12: Yeah, 100%. That's definitely evident in what we've seen over the last little while anyway. Take me back to when you did pack up yourself and Stevie and your father and headed over to America. You must have had, over a decade ago now, there's some serious vision there, I suppose, foresight from your father and the belief that he did have in you guys to go and actually make something of yourselves, something serious, something successful.
13: Yeah, like I first went over with my dad, it's over 10 years ago now, when I was 16 for 3 months, to see if I'd like it, because I always wanted to be pro from a very young age. So I went over to America, and I was actually considering fighting there at 16 in Mexico, because you couldn't fight in America, yeah. But I really enjoyed it out there, the 3 months I spent, and learned so much. So I decided to wait until I was 18 to turn pro. Me, my dad and brother then moved over. He turned pro a few months after me, but what we learned over there in our early years is what stands to us today, and it's something I'd recommend every young fighter needs to do coming from Ireland, because the training is totally different, the sparring is completely different, and you learn everything that you can possibly learn that you can't really hear. So yeah, it's definitely going to stand to the game, you know, moving forward.
12: You're a Monaghan man, a big GAA, big Gaelic football county. We've seen the dartboard outside the gym at home there in the back garden. Was it always going to be boxing for you?
13: Oh yeah, I started out at karate when I was about 5, 6 and it was too boring. My dad, he was a third dan black belt, and he competed in the world championships all over the world. He actually fought in Japan as well, so that's another thing. We've both fought in Japan, but did Gaelic as well for Cleveland and Monaghan. I loved Gaelic, but I was far better at boxing, and once boxing got serious, I decided, you know, to really stick with just the one sport, so I gave up all the other sports. I liked playing darts as well when I was younger, but I didn't play it as much as I do now. But boxing was always the one for me, because I kind of knew from when I was about 7 or 8 that straight away I was good at it, and I won everything there was to win back in Ireland.
12: Yeah, just one more for you, I won't keep you too much longer. I was chatting to Stevie not too long ago there, and he was saying the Farnie Army were going to come up and take over the Three Arena. What do you have in store for them against an opponent that on paper is going to be a very tricky test for yourself? He's of course undefeated, but he hasn't maybe faced the test that you have in your career so far.
13: Yeah, like I said before, I think, you know, fighting a guy like me, it's very hard to prepare for, because I'm very universal in style, so I can fight orthodox, southpaw, back foot, front foot. I just to adapt to whatever style suits the fight. Him, he's kind of one-dimensional, he comes forward, kind of uses his aggression in his favour, but he doesn't really have the legs to really push me back, and I believe after a few rounds I'll be really taken over in the fight. But we'll see Saturday night, and the Farnie Army, they're coming in full brigade Saturday night. They've been waiting for this moment for a long time too. Like, anytime we came back home from America to Monaghan, there were always anyone in the street would ask us, when are we going to fight in Ireland? That's been happening in the last 7, 8 years, and now we're getting the chance, so we're going to make it a night to remember for them.
12: You might give them a big night in Clonus over the next few years.
13: That's the plan, yeah. I've said that one before for years, so the plan would be, obviously, become world champion, and then that gives me a very strong chance to do it in St. Tiernix Park, like the Ulster Final. It's always magical there every summer, so why not?
1: Yeah, that is Aaron McKenna speaking to our own Matthew Brennan. He has his world title fight tonight at the Three Arena Zuffa 10, and he's up against Ethinos Alia of Italy. Steve McKenna is also on the card as well. He's up against Owen O'Neill and Callum Walsh, the co-main event, up against Tyler Denny. Two people who'll also be at the Three Arena tonight, WWE superstars Becky Lynch and Finn Balor. They were in studio yesterday with Will O'Callaghan to announce that for the first time ever, Raw is coming to Dublin next year. The full chat, if you missed it, by the way, great listen, is available to listen back to wherever you get your podcasts. Now, whether it's an iced latte first thing in the morning or an iced white mocha while soaking in the summer sun, Braeburn Coffee has the perfect iced coffee, available exclusively at Apple Green. Braeburn Coffee, made for your summer. Now, coming up after 3 o'clock, we are going to look ahead to the European Athletics Championships with Cathal Dennehy. They get underway on Monday.
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29: Good afternoon, I'm Cino Dwyer. The government jet is on its way to Dubai to bring Daniel Kinahan back to Ireland. The alleged leader of the Kinahan cartel is due to face trial here. Ellen Butler reports.
30: The government jet took off at about 10:30 this morning and is due to touch down in the United Arab Emirates this evening. A high security operation has been meticulously planned to bring Daniel Kinahan back to Ireland to face a charge of directing organised crime, including during the Kinahan-Hutch feud. The 49-year-old was arrested in Dubai in April and has since lost an appeal against his extradition. Barring unforeseen circumstances, the government jet is due to land at Baldonnell Aerodrome tomorrow afternoon. From there, Daniel Kinahan is set to be brought straight to the Criminal Courts of Justice under a heavy armed escort.
29: Spain has introduced new border controls with Italy in a migration row between the two countries. It's in response to Italy resuming border controls last week after more than 70,000 migrants illegally entered a Spanish enclave of Ceuta. Professor of International Politics at UCD, Scott Lucas, says domestic politics contributed to Rome's decision to resume border controls.
31: I'm not surprised by the Spanish reaction. I'm not surprised by Italy doing this in the first place, to be honest with you, because there's some domestic politics here. And that is Giorgia Meloni, who, you know, is fairly hardline on immigration, but she's facing a challenge from another right-wing party that she's not tough enough, that she's become soft. And so this is a way of trying to score points domestically as well.
29: Police are at the scene of a security alert in County Down. The Huntley Road and Banbridge has been closed. Members of the public are being asked to avoid the area. In the UK, an investigation into an attempted burglary reportedly at a property linked to Nigel Farage is being reopened by police looking into Anne Widdecombe's murder. The incident in London was investigated, but the case was closed without arrests. Finally, Chapel Rowan has announced a two-night fundraiser for transgender youth and LGBTQ plus communities. The Super Graphic Spectacular will take place in LA in October. And that's your news for now.
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29: Continuing warm and dry across Leinster and Munster this evening with a mix of cloud and sunny spells. Cooler and cloudier across Connacht and Ulster with scattered outbreaks of rain and drizzle. Highs of 17 to 25 degrees. And now you're up to date on News Talk.
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0: You're very welcome back to Off the Ball Saturday. Phil Egan with you here until 5 o'clock. We still have football to come, but now our attention turns to the European Athletics Championships. They get underway in Birmingham on Monday. 2024 was quite the championships for the Irish team in Rome. And I'm delighted to say we're now joined by freelance journalist Cathal Dennehy, who covers athletics. And it's hard not to be excited, Cathal, for Monday, given what happened a couple of years ago. And just even watching it back during the week, and some of the highlights were unbelievable.
1: Yeah, that was a breakthrough, really, championships for Irish athletics. 4 medals. I mean, obviously, the common trend in 3 of those was Rashida Adelecki. You know, that was her peak. That was when she ran her personal best in the 400 meter final, to date anyway, in her career, her peak. But yeah, she obviously won a silver medal in the

0: team that's ever been sent to a European Championships. I mean, back in 1998, they won three medals. Two of those were gold medals from Sonia and a medal by Mark Carroll as well. And I think there is enough talent in this team that they can certainly equal that, you know, which is the record of individual medals, three medals at a Europeans. And there is capacity for even more medals than that, but I think you have really three or so strong chances and then a few other kind of more outside shots.
1: Yeah, just on Sonia, she was on the show with me on Thursday, and one of the things she said about athletics championships is the main thing is you get yourself on the start line or you're ready for your first field event. That's what it's all about. Unfortunately, though, Charlene Maudsley isn't going to get there. We got the confirmation yesterday that the hamstring injury hasn't healed in time, and like the hope was that she would be okay, but time has run out for, so it's a massive loss, as you said, for the relay team, but also for herself, because she was having such a good season.
0: Yeah, Charlene, it's just cruel luck, and it's the nature of the beast with athletics that, you know, you really do try and get yourself ready for this 1 week a year. Even the athletes who are going like Kate and doing well at World Indoors and even winning the Commonwealth Games recently, you are thinking of this 1 week. This is the week for all Irish athletes that they were building back from. Everything since October, November, since they were getting back into the winter base training, was targeting this week ahead. And for Charlene, it all went wrong 2.5 weeks before she got to step on the line. Yeah, you know, she was running brilliant. PB down to 50.0 this summer. I think she was going in ranked about sixth in the 400 meters. Like, first individual major final right there for her to make, maybe even a medal shot if she could take a few more tenths of a second off. And then it all just disappears in a moment at Nationals when she's running the 200 meters. I'm sure that's a pretty regular thing for a 400 meter runner to do, to drop down and sharpen up their speed in a different event at their national championships. So nothing unusual about that choice to do that 200. Obviously, when it all goes wrong and you tear a hamstring, it always looks like the wrong decision, but she'd been brilliantly managed throughout the year by her coach Tony Lester. And yeah, it's just cruel because this was after so many brilliant relay runs. I mean, she ran a 48 second 400 meter split at the World Relays earlier on this year. That's just mind-blowing, you know, in terms of the split she produced was on par with anything Rashida Adelecki has done. So you're obviously sitting there waiting, and that sub 50 second time was coming at some stage, but it might not come this summer. No doubt it could be there for her in the years ahead. But yeah, just cruel luck, because obviously the women's relay chances kind of go up in smoke without Charlene there. You're giving away, you know, 3, 4, 5 seconds to the athlete who'll come in instead of her. But I think mainly the individual chance she had to be part of a European final and really make good on the, and just display the benefits or expose the progression she's made this year, has now been taken away from her. So yeah, cruel luck, cruel timing, but sometimes that's just the nature of the beast in this sport.
1: Yeah, and that 200 metres that you refer to, the national championships, the two images that really we remember from that day is obviously the hurt and the pain and the upset on the face of Charlene Maudsley. But then the other side of the coin, you have the joy and the smile on the face of Rashida Adelecki, who needed a time to get to the European championships. She runs it into a headwind and she gets there. And that moment where she just looks across at the clock and she realizes she's punched her ticket to the Europeans, that was a great moment for her.
0: Yeah, I mean, yeah, such contrast in fortunes, because they kind of enjoyed or endured inverse kind of seasons up to that point. I mean, Rashida had those two hamstring strains, very similar to Charlene, cost her 4 weeks of training each. She said that she's back running pain-free at the Nationals, which is massive, really, if she could just have a clean run the last few weeks. And no doubt she'll take a couple of steps forward when she shows up in Birmingham during the week over 200. But that, yeah, I think even mentally, emotionally, I think that was a brilliant weekend for her, just to see the outpouring of joy and love from the Irish crowd that hadn't seen her race on home soil in 2 years, since just before the Paris Olympics. To be reminded, I guess, of just how many thousands of people in person and how many hundreds of thousands and beyond across the country are behind her when she gets on the line. I think that was a very positive experience for her, but crucially it was also the standard. And you know, there was a point where her season was starting to look like it might be a bit of a washout, and you might be starting to look ahead to 2027, just because she was really running out of time to hit the standard she needed. But to get that standard, that buys her a ticket to the dance, essentially, in Birmingham, the biggest event of the year for Irish athletes. And you know,

0: Looking at it, she's gone in well down the rankings. Like, she wouldn't be ranked to make a final, but I think that's a very realistic proposition for her. She is seeded in the top 12. All those athletes will get straight into the semifinals, so I think that's a benefit as well. And yeah, you know, she's run 22.80. Wasn't a great day in Century to run that. I'm sure if she was on a warm track in Monaco or somewhere, that would have been 22.5 or 22.6. So I think we can kind of almost credit her with that kind of form as she goes in here. And I think that puts her as one of maybe 7 or 8 athletes. There's 2 outstanding Brits out the front, Amy Hunt and Dean Asher-Smith. They'll probably be running low 22 seconds in that 200 metres. But after that, you're talking a lot of athletes, 22.4, 22.5, 22.6. And Rashida is one of that kind of chasing pack on paper. So yeah, it is realistic for her to get into a final. There's no point mentioning medals, I think, until that point, and until we see the semi-final. But I think if she did get into that 8-woman final, that would be a real positive return on this season, regardless of what she goes on to do next month, given where she was coming from just a month ago.
1: Yeah, just on that, next month, and because her return on the 400 didn't go great, and then she focused on the 200 for the national championships. If it goes really well in Birmingham, does the 400 thing, like, it's not really an experiment, because if it's an experiment, it went rather well in Rome and almost paid off in Paris at the Olympics. But is there any chance that she just stops doing 400?
0: I mean, it is possible. Like, they change up the training last year, and I think that was likely related to the reason she kind of broke down. But they very much came at the 400 from a speed perspective. You know, going back to her college years, it is very much a speed group. And that's what worked for her, I guess. That's what created the performances we saw in 2023 and 2024. But of course, she does have a background as a 100, 200 runner, and she was running amazing sprint form and sprint times for those distances, you know, a couple of years ago. And that is something I think she could come back to. But I think really, if you're looking at her true potential, I think it probably is in the 400, but it can sometimes depend even on events. You know, when she broke through as a senior, the 400 meters wasn't that strong on the women's side, but it has got very strong, and that was the best world final ever last year in Tokyo. So it is just extremely difficult. And I think that is a discussion, whichever coaching setup, you know, or wherever Rashida Lelecki is on the path to the LA Olympics, I think she'll be looking at it going, how fast do you have to run to get an Olympic medal in the 200 metres, and how fast do you have to run in the 400 metres, and which of those looks most realistic? She's very much in the mould of a Shauna Miller-Weibo, who was a 2-time Olympic champion at 400, but had outstanding 200 metre ability and won a world bronze medal as well in that event. So I think Rashida kind of does have that bit of flexibility that maybe she could go back to the 200, but I think most people would probably agree, and perhaps herself, I'd say as well, that like her true highest potential probably does lie in the 400. Again, though, she just needs a clean run, injury-free, for her to let that talent really shine.
1: Now, speaking of someone who is on a good run at the moment, Kate O'Connor, fresh off gold medal at the Commonwealth Games, didn't compete in Rome in 2024, but if you look at all her championships since then, she's just been sensational. So the only thing is, and this is something that myself and Sonia spoke about over the week, was that the European field for the heptathlon is very strong.
0: It is. It really is loaded. You know, you have Annika Kelly in there, the Swiss athlete, who's over 6,800 points. Emma Oosterweigel of the Netherlands is over 6,700, same as Kate, or very close to it. And then Sophie Doctor, the world indoor pentathlon champion, she's over 6,600. I suppose the big advantage with Kate going up against Sophie Doctor again is she's got the javelin in there, which she doesn't have indoors, and that's a big point scorer for Kate against all the athletes. You know, she's the best javelin thrower in there. So I think Kate going into this, she will of course want a medal. Anything bar a podium finish will be seen as a disaster for her, even if she performs. But obviously, I suppose she'll be focusing on her own performance. I think a score of a national record anyway, it looks very likely, very possible if conditions are good. And I think it probably will take a national record to try and win gold. That is a very strong mark that Kalin put down earlier on this summer, over 6,800 points. That is a score, though, that Kate and her dad, Michael, who steered the ship so well across so many years, I think they will know that she's capable of 6,800 and maybe 6,900. You know, she says by LA her plan is to get the 7,000, which very few heptathletes in history have done, but she's very much on course. And I think the big thing with Kate is that the mentality and I think just the ability to produce her best, whatever she's got available on the day. You know, when there have been so many hairy moments across those six heptathlons or pentathlons that she's won medals at in over the last 18 months. And, you know, every single moment when it's been back to the wall and, you know, she needs a third time clearance in the high jump, or she's in big trouble for a medal, or needs a big run in the 800 meters, or she's going to lose a medal. She's produced it every single time, which is so, so rare in the sport, especially when you're competing across seven events. That she is the athlete within that, you know, almost 50 athletes in the Irish team. She is the athlete that if you put her in a pressure moment who needs a clutch jump or a clutch sprint or throw, she is the one you'd bet on to produce it. Of course, you can't just keep winning medals forever. At some point, you have an off championships, you have an off event. I mean, if you get your one of your jumps wrong or a couple of your jumps wrong at the long jump, you can foul out and score 0 points very easily. That does happen to a lot of heptathletes. So this run won't last forever, but I think it is just, it makes it all the more remarkable, and it's just a matter of almost standing back and watching an athlete who is just riding the hottest streak imaginable in her career right now. And it's just brilliant to see, because she was such a good junior, had so many injury problems, but now that they've ironed things out, they've found the recipe that works with training, that right balance, her talent is just blooming to its full potential.
1: Well, speaking of good juniors, Sarah Healy, she's going to double up 1500 and 5000. So that's an interesting choice with the 5000, and go straight into a final as well. So, I mean, that's early enough. And even the fact that it's so close to home, I would imagine it's a dream for the athletes logistically.
0: Yeah, you know, the athletes are talking to the team manager, Theresa McDay, the other day, and she was just telling, because it's so handy to get to, and you know, they're flying, like the athletes based in Munster be flying out of Cork or Shannon, same for the athletes based up the north, be flying out of Belfast, and they're all actually, in recent years, they only come in 2 days before the event rather than going as a big team and been kind of hanging around, maybe wasting energy or getting distracted all week. So it's a dream scenario. It's the closest we'll get to a European Championships in Ireland. And I think they're utilising that very well, you know, with Seamus Carey and the Irish Supporters Athletics Supporters Club. There's just under 1,500 people signed up. And obviously there's going to be more Irish going on their own, off their own bat on top of that. So I think, you know, apart from the Brits, the Irish are going to get the biggest roars all week, and talking to someone like Nicola Tuttle during the week, the hammer thrower, you know, she was mentioning that does drive on your performances as well. When you walk into that circle and your name is called out and you hear this massive roar. So it is going to be a very well supported Irish week. And I think the expectation is that there'll be a few medals. I think there'll be at least two. I think three is likely, and, you know, four is even possible. That's kind of the way you'd probably look at it, but nothing is given at this level. They have to go out and take it, and we all know that, like, you just have to look at Charlene. Illness, injury, underperformances, bad luck, maybe someone stepping on a line. Things can go wrong very easily, but it is set up, I'd say, to be one of, if not the strongest ever European Championships for Ireland.
1: Yeah, in terms of medals then, Sarah Healy would be a good shout for a medal, I would imagine, in the 5000.
0: Yeah, so Sarah's in the 5000. She's only run one serious 5000 before. She's also in the 1500, and she has about 4 days between them. So it's set up perfectly, really, for Sarah to go in without real pressure. I mean, if you're talking about it objectively, you're looking at it saying, okay, she's ranked third. There are athletes behind her who've run quicker, like last year or the year before. So there is one outstanding athlete in the 5000 meters. That is Nadia Battaglietti. I mean, if she's fit well and doesn't fall over or tear a hamstring, like, she's going to win gold. There's no one in Europe who can touch Battaglietti at the moment, and there's very few people in the world who can get near her, so you wouldn't expect anyone to touch her regardless of how the 5000 meters is run on Tuesday night. But then you have Sarah in with a group of athletes, really, who are kind of around the same level on season's best, personal best, not too much between them, you'd say, in terms of ability. But the big key, I think, here is that at times over 1500 meters, Sarah and some semi-finals or heats or finals, it just, the races at championships are run more like a 1K race, I'd say, and it's kind of a gradual build-up, and obviously it's a huge burn-up on the last lap. That's very different to how they're run in Diamond Leagues when you have pacemakers in there, and that goes for the 15 and the 5,000. So sometimes at 15, Sarah has just found that pure kind of 400-meter speed, like, a bit lacking when the pace is slow. Her strength at that event is really her endurance. You know, she wants a fast pace for the start, and she will be hoping for that, no doubt, in the 1500 next weekend. But that inverts itself when you move to the 5,000. She's the one who doesn't have the really quick personal best like some of the others, but championships rarely go fast from the gun over 5,000 meters. They usually dawdle for, you know, 2 or 3 kilometers and then it starts to wind up. And if that happens on Tuesday, Sarah is just going to be loving it. You know, if it becomes a 3K race, if it becomes a 1500, the odds get stacked heavily in Sarah's favor, because then the sort of 1500 meter speed she's carrying into this domain becomes an absolutely priceless weapon, and one she can utilize to go and win a silver or bronze medal, perhaps. That's there for her, I think, on Tuesday night, if she gets it right. And it would be brilliant for her career to win a European outdoor medal, and then she could look to the 1500 next weekend really with complete pressure off if she won a medal in the event that she's so inexperienced in. But yeah, I think there are big hopes for Sarah Healy. She kind of got it a bit wrong last year, ran her best races maybe a little bit earlier in the season, so they've very much under-raced relative to that this year. And I think she's, you know, her recent 3000 meter personal best in London showed that she's kind of coming to the boil at what looks like the perfect moment.
1: Yeah, and if she was to win a medal, it'd be a great start to the championships for the Irish team, similar to what happened with the mixed relay team in Rome, and just the momentum it can create when you see one of your or a few of your colleagues taste success. Other medal hopes, I suppose the Mark English and Keane McPhillips rivalry, is there a chance that the two of them get to the final, which would be quite the story?
0: Yeah, I think there's a big chance. I mean, Keane goes in ranked 11th, and Mark is exactly 1 second faster than him this year. That was in those times we're running the same race in London just a couple of weeks ago. And, you know, that's what you have. You have like 12, 13, 14 athletes condensed in the space of about, you know, not 8-10 meters on the track. So it is very difficult to make a final in the 800 meters, the way the semifinals are run. You do need a bit of luck sometimes with the draw and, you know, which semifinal goes out hard when there's more fastest loser spots, time qualifier spots. And so I think the big step really is for getting to the final for both of them. I mean, Mark English has been in 5 finals during his senior career, all at European level. He's won medals in every one of them. So if he gets into that final, you'd very much fancy English, because he's coming in with the quickest time. He's got all the kind of racing craft and experience that should just be allow him to kind of steer a very sensible path through that first sort of 600 meters. And he can go and win gold, you know, but there are a number of other athletes at a very similar level to Mark English out there. So you wouldn't expect that from him, but I think he has all the tools you'd need to get on that podium. And then Keane McPhillips, you know, the peak of McPhillips' career in Tokyo last year, the Irish record to finish 4th in the final. That is a higher peak than anything English has done in his career. But obviously English's career with those 5 medals clearly does stand above for now. But McPhillips is kind of coming in with a very similar year to last year. He missed a few months training with some physical issues. He's playing catch up through the summer, but crucially he's getting better every race, and he was so impressive beating a 145 man at Nationals in Killian Kerwin, looking like he was just jogging up the home straight. So I think Keane McPhillips will take a lot of confidence from his last couple of races, and I'm sure is impressing and taking steps forward in every training session he does. So I'd fully expect him to contend for a place in the final. I think he can definitely make a final. And again, having run 142 low last year, if he's in that final and things have gone well for him in the last few weeks, I don't think there's many athletes at European level that Keane McPhillips will fear, including Mark English. So I think he'll have, if you can get 2 of them to the final, both of them will be going to the line believing they can win medals. And it's going to be very difficult. There's 2 Brits, Max Bergen and Ben Pattison, who are basically same kind of level. Bergen's probably the overall favourite. And then you have a number of athletes like the Spaniards in there as well. Elliot Creston of Belgium. So I think you have maybe 7 or 8 athletes realistically who can take those 3 medals, but McPhillips and English are 2 of those.
1: Yeah, going to look forward to that one. In terms of, it kind of touched on it with the Charlie Maudsley being out. Obviously, that's not great for the 4x400 relays, but the relays obviously were the story. And Rashida, obviously, and Ciara McGeehan of 2024 in Rome. Is there any hope for any of the relay teams? I think Sonia mentioned maybe the men's 4x100 could be a potential shout for a final.
0: Yeah, I think they do have a strong men's 4x1, and I think those 4x1 projects, there's such potential there for Ireland in the 4x1. You know, Rashida, let's not forget it, like if she decided to kind of commit to the 4x1 cause in the years ahead, like with the likes of Charlene, Ciara Neville, there's so many good 100 meter runners in there at the moment that Ireland could make the Olympics in the men's and women's 4x1 if everyone showed up at different times when they need to have championships. But obviously you're juggling individual demands and professional demands versus kind of the realities of that, I suppose, getting four people in one place at one time a number of times throughout the year. So yeah, I think there is potential for perhaps the men to make the final, but you know, realistically, I suppose when you're coming on kind of talking to the less athletics people and the more general sports fans at times like this before a big championship, you know, the thing I think a lot of people want to know is, do they have a shot of a medal? And I don't think any Irish relay team realistically has a shot of the medal here, so it will be something like that. You know, it will be kind of, can they sneak into a final? And that would be how you'd have to kind of gauge success for those teams.
1: Is there anyone that we haven't mentioned maybe that might be in with a potential shout of a medal? I'm not sure if she'd medal, but you mentioned Nicola Tuttle, who's obviously, you know, she's somebody that's progressing nicely in her career, still very young in terms of hammer thrower.
0: Yeah, Nicola Tuttle is someone who I think she could definitely be like top six. I think the medals at this point in her career are just, it's going to take probably something around the 74, 75 meters to medal in that women's hammer. Nicola has thrown 72 this year. She's been remarkably consistent, thrown 71, 72 all year. I think realistically for her, I think if she can get close to her PB, maybe just break it, you know, she could be looking at a top five or top six. It might take some underperformances from some of the big names for her to get a sniff of a medal, but it's not impossible. And I think beyond that, you're looking at Andrew Coskren in the 1500 meters. He's gone all in on that event this year. He made the world final last year, finished sixth at the world indoors. He's kind of laid the foundation to make a big challenge for a European medal. The men's 1500 is loaded. You know, there's probably eight or nine guys who can win medals there. He's one of them. And I think what was very noticeable at the Nationals was the manner in which he finished his last 100 and outkicking Cathal Doyle. He was just so impressive, putting 4 or 5 meters into an athlete like Cathal Doyle, who's run at the Olympics, you know, and a four-time national champion. So I think when you see a performance like that from Coskren, you think this might be his time. He's 30 years old now. He's got a few championships, I wouldn't say badly wrong, but they haven't turned out as he wanted. And he hasn't been able to maybe show his very best at this stage in the past, but he's coming in great form and he looks like he will challenge, you know, certainly kind of top five, top six again. But in the 1500, like the 800, you're going to have 8 or 10 guys with 200 to go who have a realistic medal shot. And if he gets things right, he can be one of them. And I think beyond that, maybe a very outside chance, maybe Dara McElhinney. He was very impressive at Nationals in the 5,000 meters. That men's 5,000, that's on Monday night, the first night. Jakob Ingebrigtsen is coming back. No one really knows what exact form he's in. It's a very, very strong race. But McElhinney is in the form of his life. And I think if he gets it right again, realistically, you're probably more talking like top five, top six, top seven, but it's not beyond the realms of possibility that he could sneak a medal as well. So yeah, lots of chances, some of them more outside chances like Coskren and McElhinney, some of them like Healy, O'Connor, English, kind of a lot more rock solid. So it should be a very exciting week.
1: Yeah, looking forward to it. I think you've set things up lovely there. Cathal, enjoy, and we will chat to you soon. That's Cathal Dennehy, freelance journalist in athletics, and you'll be able to read Cathal across various publications between now and the championships that get underway in Birmingham on Monday. So hopefully a few Irish medals to celebrate. After the break, we're going to talk football. I've got Shane Keegan and Owen Heary joining me in studio. Back in a moment.
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1: You're very welcome back to Off the Ball Saturday. Phil Egan with you here until 5 o'clock. I've got two men in the studio with me now, Shane Keegan and Owen Heary. How are you doing, lads?
13: Not bad.
14: Bad at all. Yourself?
1: All good, yeah. Yeah, enjoying the football. It's nice to talk about football rather than what's going on off the pitch, like Gianni Infantino. We might get, to that later. Yeah. Actual football and... but look, I know there was games last night. Maybe we would go back a few days and the European games. So, obviously, Shamrock Rovers got the ball rolling on Tuesday night with the win over Ignacia 3-1. Could have been more.
13: It probably could have been more, yeah. Like, you look at the... For whatever reason, the difference in Rovers' home and away performances so far this season have been night and day.
1: Yeah.
13: And obviously the home leg has been the second leg in the previous rounds, whereas this time it was first up. And yeah, given that they haven't been so hot in their travels, I think 2 was the minimum they needed it to be for it to put them in the driving seat. I think one goal win would have probably left it kind of 50-50. Pretty well, like, but the fact that they've got to, and as you say, look, they'll be disappointed that it's not even more comprehensive. They couldn't nearly put the thing to bed. But 2 goals up, you know, they should be able to do enough to come through that tie. Now you'd be hoping.
1: He made 7 changes last night as well, and they've an extra couple of days. So it's like a second leg's on Thursday, actually.
15: Yeah. Well, I actually think they have a lovely chance right at the end for Rovers where they just play through by book. You know, an open goal, but the keeper just puts away it. That's probably the most disappointing part of it because, you know, you go away with 4-1. That's really convincing. That's your job more or less done. But it'd be difficult. Like, it is a great emphatic win at home. Mm. They're going away with a 2-goal cushion, but they've lost the last 2 games away 2-0. Like, so I'm sure that's in the back of their mind. The disappointing for Rovers this year is probably getting knocked out of the Champions League. They put a lot of money into sweat, time, effort over the last number of years to get that group stage of the Champions League. And they're probably, we probably don't look at it enough because of the fact that you bounce into another European competition. And if you get knocked out of that, you're in another European competition. But I think the, you know, the holy grail for Rovers is to get that Champions League. And they missed out on it again this year. I think it's been 10, 11 years since an Irish team's got through to the third round of the Champions League. And that's a long time considering that, you know, the games are probably a little bit easier than they were years ago where you got beaten, you got knocked out and that was it. Now, you know, you have a run of games. So that's probably disappointing for them. But yeah, winning this game 3-1 and taking it into the away leg, it's a good you know, but, not but, saying job done, but it's a
13: for them to go that far in Europe to the level that we believe that they can go to requires them to be tipping away at 100%. They've been anything but in the league. You know what I mean? Like, you can't go from, you know, it's about, I don't know, about, it feels like about a 1-in-3 ratio of, you know, they're very good, they're very good, and then there's a slip. They're very good, they're very good, but and then there's a slip.
15: I think that's the thing with our league at the moment. They're not at Rovers' standard.
1: Yeah. Nobody's
15: when they're playing teams, you know, he's taking out 6-7 players and he's changing teams and they're still getting results in games. And, it, you know, it's like Celtic Rangers, we say, that the league is not strong enough where when they go into Europe, then they struggle and they come out of Europe. Mm-hmm. And it's starting to be like that for Rovers. They're not getting the same, you know, tempo, the high tempo to the press, to everything that they would get going into Europe. And that's probably a little bit detrimental to them at the moment.
1: Yeah. Even like just the fact that it was Ararat Armenia that beat them, and they would have got Celje, who they've obviously played now. Yeah. Albert Riera is no longer there. But Ararat beat them in the home leg the other night 2-1.
13: They hadn't copped that.
1: It just shows that you know, there was every chance
13: it would have been doable 100%.
1: To get to the playoff round of the Champions League, which would have been massive. But look, shoulda, woulda, coulda. Like the fact that they're in, you mentioned Afolabi, at least he got his goal last night. So, you know, if that chance falls to him again, he's only just getting his...
15: He needed that goal last night. He missed a good chance as well in the away leg in Europe where he was one-on-one. The keeper lobs her up and goes wide to go. But last night's a massive chance. Since he left Bowles, I think he had 15 goals at Bowles. And since he left Bowles, he played 30 games, got 4 goals, but he had suffered with injuries.
1: Yeah.
15: So coming back last night, big chance, managed to take it, albeit a deflection, but you don't mind what way he's going. He really needed that goal to try to get himself up and running now.
1: Yeah, just on Shelburne Ajax now, that was on Thursday, and it goes 1-0 early with the penalty, then 2-0, then 3-0 early in the second half, and you fear the worst for Shells. Then the second penalty, and Eddie Beach pulls off a brilliant save from Gotts, who looks like he's going to be a PSG player soon enough. Hopefully it gets done before Thursday night. And then the goal, like the quality of the goal, the Daniel Kelly goal, just the move. Like if Ali Kuta put it away first time, we'll be talking about it as one of the great European goals for Irish clubs. But it does at least keep things interesting for Talca Park. Like there would have been a lot of people with tickets for the second leg thinking...
15: It does keep it interesting. But I honestly think, I looked at Shells in that game and they were playing 7 across the back and just gave up so much space to Ajax. Like, and, you know, when you play 5 at the back, like normally when your wing back goes out wide, it's normally centre-half comes over, centre-half and so on. But they weren't doing that. So Mbeg and Norris were out too far, and all of a sudden then you had Muir and Cafferty having to fill those gaps. And if you look at the goals, when they come over, when they swing the cross in, Mbeg is nowhere to be seen at the back post. And as a fullback or a wingback, your job is to protect that back post. Didn't do it. And that's where the goals come from. The penalty the same, you know, Norris is the one to handle. And I think Shells just gave up way too much room in the middle of the park, because you had the likes of Henry Francis and McEnroy trying to close a lot of space, take a lot of thing out of them. And, like, let's be honest, Ajax should have beaten them.
13: I was going to say,
15: even, a lot more.
13: Like, even penalty aside, Phil, Shells could not have complained if that was 6-0. Like, they really couldn't.
15: And that's, I thought half time they'll change the tactics, you know, keep them in tighter and let Muir and thing be a little bit more aggressive in the middle of the park. But he didn't. All he did was change the likes of Muir and Caffrey over. And still the same things were happening. And you could see it. Like, and I'm saying, I just don't understand why Mbeg is, like, he's given up his defensive responsibilities by staying out wide and not being interested in covering them areas. And he has to do that. As a fullback, as a wingback, you have to be in a defensive position, you know. And they didn't do that. And that's why it caused them a lot of chances, a lot of goals. Keeper was brilliant on the night. Beach, he pulled off the penalty save. But then two great saves.
1: His own chant now as well.
15: Yeah, it was two great saves after that. And then you look later on in the game where he sort of pushed a little, you know, a few subs come on, made a difference. And you say, Ali Kew gets a great chance. Keeper pulls off a good save. And then you know, Kelly comes up and follows up, and it's a lovely finish, a side foot finish, you know, from there. One that Stephen Gagan would be proud of, you know, one of them.
1: Yeah,
15: side foot. He always says you don't need to, you know, smack the ball to side foot it from 20, 30 yards. You always find them corners.
1: Yeah, and it is great when you see League of Ireland clubs playing European royalty in Ajax, like four-time European Cup winners. And, you know, we were talking about it during the week about, like, previous ties. Like, you know, obviously, Owen, you were involved. And the one that always gets brought up in 2004, yeah. Shells and Deportivo, because that was an unbelievable Deportivo team.
15: Yeah, great quality. And like that, we're going out, defensively, we were very, very good. Like, and we kept that shape, but we did have a few chances, maybe on the break, and a few half chances. I always remember the chance that Jay Bourne had, and Lansdowne, I keep bringing it up because I put the cross in, and he just totally miskicked it, which is very unlike him. You know, normally he connects with that and it's in the back of the net and you're 1-0 up and, you know, you take something away. But over there, once they scored, and they scored from about 25 yards out, then all of a sudden you have to open up and try to chase the game, and unfortunately we didn't. Nowadays, if you're playing the third round of the Champions League, you could probably go into the group stages then in Europa, so it's a bit different. But really enjoyable game, really enjoyable time. I would have liked an easier team to play, being honest.
1: But that team a few years before had come back against AC Milan, remember? They were 4-1 down, they came back and won 4-0.
13: The quality you were in that side.
15: I was reel
13: off a couple of the names there.
15: Come here, don't ask me to say it. We have Pandy Andy, you have Valeron.
1: Valeron was their man, wasn't he?
15: Yeah, actually, Shuey Bourne's job was just to man-mark him throughout the whole game, and he followed him everywhere. And
1: a better man.
15: Yeah. And then you just gave the ball to Wes Houlihan.
1: He was incredible.
15: He was unbelievable. Yeah. And that's the same. Like, so we did have good quality players. So Alan Moore, an unbelievable player. Like I always say, when he came back from playing the Premier League and come back to Shells, he was the difference between us being there and at that level, like, you know, really high up level. You could see the high level he played at with the international team and playing the Premier League, you know, brought that experience. And once he came back, even the little things, and I would say where you see the keeper coming out for the ball, Alan would be forced to get there, but he'd slow up just to leave one on the keeper, just to make it say, right, the next time the keeper's not going to come for a ball. And it's just that experience that he had was great to watch.
13: Yeah, but you need, like, the league needs those kind of games, because it's the games like that. Like, I remember I was
1: sure, you were involved,
13: early 20s, I suppose, when that, and I would have, you know, probably been the typical...
15: Early 20s? You were about 30 yards, I'd say, at that stage. I was only 21.
13: The bald head gives me
1: a... Very hard to put an age on its own, you know? I remember being at that game. I was in my early 20s.
13: I remember being up in the crowd at it.
1: The occasion, yeah. Everyone went along.
15: Yeah, it was a great occasion. And like Ollie said, Ollie Bourne at the time, he would have sold Lansdowne 2-3 times over. You know, we were hoping to play it in Talca Park, but made more sense to move her away. He was going to make a lot more money.
1: Yeah.
15: But we were disappointed as well, just, you know, that we came away with a nil-all draw. But really, after the game, we were saying, you know, we could have nicked it thereabouts. And then over there, nil-all up into the, I think it was 25, 30 minutes to go. And then when they scored that screamer, all of a sudden you have to open the chorus then with a free kick and another goal at the end. So, yeah, it's disappointing, but it was a good experience all around.
1: Yeah, it was the same year, obviously, Dave Rogers, Hydek split.
15: Oh, what a goal. Yeah.
1: It gets better.
15: And Declan Drake with his commentary, La Bamba, La Bamba. but what a goal that was. That's probably the best League of Ireland goal I've seen in Europe ever. Like, it's just the volley top corner, you know, and their keeper was pulling off some amount of saves in that game. Couldn't get by him. And then he does that. And then Joseph Ndow gets the ball and we're screaming at him to go into the corner, and he just a Cruyff rolls across for Alan Moore just to tap in. Like, it was brilliant, you know.
13: Like, it's one of the great European journeys for League of Ireland teams, but it's kind of not surprising. Like, you know, when you hear the names that he's listing off.
1: Yeah.
13: Like, Joey and Doe, by the way,
1: only came on in the game at Lansdowne.
15: Yeah.
1: That's how good the Shelburne team was.
15: Yeah, Joe didn't, he was mostly used coming off the bench. You know, Jason Bourne played on the right. So, Fitzpatrick was up front and things like that, and he scored over and Hadjik Lee scored after a couple of minutes over there. So it does make a difference. And, you know, you look back, and even before our time, there was teams playing AC Milan, Athlone playing AC Milan. And,
1: oh, yeah, John Minnick, know, and the penalty.
15: Yeah, and they asked to bring over their own dressing room and all to put it into Mel's Park so they can get changed. And you look back, and, you know, all these results from years 20, 30, 40 years ago have all set a base for now, in my opinion. Like, you know, whereas years ago you'd be scared of going into Europe. You'd be like, oh, hopefully we get a decent draw and not get knocked out. But now...
13: It was expectation.
15: Yeah, now I'm looking at Irish teams and I think the summer football has really paid off. You know, and you're going into games where you're fully fit and you're playing teams that are just coming into their pre-season. Yeah. Makes a big difference.
13: You take somebody like Rory Higgins, who's obviously been down here seen the difference that's made in terms of preparation. So he had some fairly strong comments last week in the paper after the Northern sides went out saying, this is not going to change. Like, this is not going to change until we switch to summer football. Like, somebody, you know, somebody's going to have to take the bull by the horns here and make the change for the better.
15: You're saying about Linfield against Shells there,
1: dominance,
15: it does make a big difference. Like, you know, go back to when we played Linfield in the Setanta Cup where they were in their full season and you have a really good team. Like, whereas now, when you play them in the pre-season or you're playing them in Europe, you can see it's a massive gap.
1: You had a good experience yourself with a glamour tie.
13: Suppose the difference, unfortunately for us with ours, was it was COVID. Which meant you didn't have the crowd. Listen, still, look, most people weren't allowed to go more than 5 kilometres from their house and we were jetting all around Europe, you know, so you're very thankful for what you got, given the way the rest of the world was at that time. But there's no doubt it definitely took from the experience in terms of, like, just imagine, you know, playing Arsenal in the Aviva with, sure, how many is going to bloody Man United in Leeds next week?
1: Well, there was 51,000 to watch Arsenal play Red Betis the other night. A lot of Arsenal jerseys around town, and actually a lot of them from out of town, which obviously were. I got chatting to a group of lads who were over for a few days and they said they were going to go out to the west of Ireland and try and take it in as a tour. Because I know,
13: a few days over.
1: There is a few people that say, why are people going to this game when you're not going to support your local club? But people can do both, or people come away. Like, football is great where we've been to cities that we'd never go to. Unless you're playing football. 100%,
15: yeah.
1: Or going to watch football.
15: Yeah, no, I totally agree with you. As you say, you go to places where you least expect. It's not somewhere where you're going to book on holidays. So when you're going to the places and you're seeing different areas, like when we were in Croatia, we got to explore it, you know, Deportivo, Bromby, you know, all around Europe, like even Macedonia being not a place I would have gone to. It was war-torn at the time.
13: We had tourists.
15: Yeah, it's great. Yeah, they're great. God, and you're doing it for nothing.
13: You wouldn't choose to go to a place like that. I remember speaking to Nathan the day after it, doing a piece with him on it, but like, this place was unbelievable. The football complex, unbelievable. They had an underage stadium where they only played their underage games. The main team didn't play there at all. That was unbelievable, absolutely unbelievable. And I think it was something like a total of 12 pitches on the complex and the whole lot. One of them, and then like go outside the gates, and it's just absolute poverty. As soon as you leave that complex, absolute poverty everywhere you go. We would have had a bit of a running group with the Dundalk staff. Who would have went for a run around any of the European cities we were in? Well, I'll tell you, you didn't stray too far from the hotel when you were in Tourist Bowl now. And even,
1: or you might run a bit faster.
13: You definitely might run a bit faster. But even leaving the complex, there was security on the front of the complex, and they refused to open the gates. And we were like, what's going on here? And then the next thing, the managing director of the place or something like that got on the bus and said that they had left out. I don't know, 30. They had left out 30 towels for us at the start of before the game, and only 28 had been returned, and the bus wasn't going to be let out of the complex until two towels. I don't need them for the hair anyway, so I don't, like, it was mad stuff, so it was. But no, going back to the Arsenal one, like, as you say, if you take the Arsenal fans in Ireland, and then the Dundalk fans, then the League of Ireland floating fan who would come just because it's a big European night, and then the travelling Arsenal fans.
1: That would have been massive.
13: We would have sold out the Aviva, wouldn't
15: we?
13: But no, look, it was still, as I say, a lot of things kind of stuck. I mean, like obviously the gap in quality is just
1: 4-2.
13: Colossal. 4-2. The statement that probably sticks with me most is Chris Shields would be known for being a bit of a character, I suppose. And Reece Nelson, is it? He's still there.
1: He actually came on the other night.
13: Did he come on the other night?
1: He's been floated all around. He played under a slot at Feyenoord. He was at Keith's, Andrews at Brentford last season.
13: That's right.
1: He pops up every so often. You'd probably think he's 21, but he's not. He's probably about 26.
13: This is a guy that can't get anywhere near Arsenal's proper starting 11, but, you know, at that time was kind of still that bit younger, was breaking through and started. And, like, we've come in after the game, and Chris Shields turned around and says, yeah, I'm putting that at number one on the Ballon d'Or sheet next year at the end of the season. Like, he just couldn't believe the quality of the player that he was trying to
1: He's 26.
13: Mark.
1: I was just checking to see what age he was. Yeah.
13: Yeah. you know, and these guys, as I say, they're so far down the pecking order in their club, but when, you know, when you go up against them, it's just...
15: That's all quality, isn't it? And as you say, they're, from a young age, they're playing like as professional footballers, you know, like you say, even the Dutch team, so I've done my coaching badge over in Holland, a bit of it, and like that, they get brought from school straight to training, get fed, water, back to school, do their studies. If they're falling behind their studies, then they get a teacher in to help them. So you can see the difference. And I remember watching an underage match over there, and parents and people are standing around watching it. Not a word said from a parent. Nothing. Yeah. They're not allowed to talk. Not allowed to. Yeah. A ball went out right beside one of the parents, and I'm like, just throw it back in. He's like, just left the ball. Just, they're not allowed to do anything. And I was like, you know, when you get more frustrated, he's like, get the ball and throw it into the young fella. The young fella had to go under the barrier, go and get the ball and bring it back himself. Mm. They absolutely were nothing, and just constant seen, football.
13: You've probably seen that Van Persie clip that was floating around talking about his own son. Like, if you have a look at that, like, it's again, it's that mentality. But the away leg, have you ever copped the somewhat slightly embarrassing stat from the away leg, no? Against Arsenal. Certainly at the time, probably still, it's the only time ever that a team didn't commit a foul in a game in the Europa League. Couldn't get close enough to kick them. Dundalk never made a foul in the game against Arsenal.
1: Not even try one off the ball, like, you know,
15: a handball or something, do it.
13: Nothing. Nothing. As I say, it's not exactly. It's not that the players weren't trying. Yeah, for sure.
1: Stats, you know, come in at half time and say, lads, we haven't committed a foul yet.
13: I don't think we copped it. I don't know if we copped it. I think the first time I heard it was after the game. I didn't cop it as the game was going along now, to be honest with you. But yeah, just the speed they were playing at.
1: It's demoralising to play in a game like that where you can't get near where you're like, it's like cat and mouse. Like, you just can't catch.
15: Chasing shadows.
1: Yeah.
15: I had that against Lille. Lille were like that, even though we drew 2-2 at home, and then they beat us 2-0 over there. Could have been 6-7. They just move the ball so quickly and you're chasing bodies everywhere. Like, you know, it's difficult.
1: Just on the fact you were talking about Holland then, because this Ajax team that Shelburne are playing, like, they're way off it in terms of, they were fifth last season. Now the Eredivisie starts this weekend, but even look at some of the players that played the other night. Berghuis has been Dutch international. Obviously, Julian Brandt was coming off the bench. Ter Stegen was on the bench. You know, that deal was only just done. This lad, Götze, is on his way to PSG. Daley Blint is still there.
13: Yeah.
1: Even Owen Wijndal, who scored the second goal. Like, these are all, like, really good players. I don't know why they're so far off. Well, Ben was out covering the game for us, Ben Symes, and the name Mark Overmars came up a few times. Like, as in, we know, like he was basically told to leave the club for obvious reasons, but they just haven't seemed to recover in the last few years. Like, it's only a few, it's what, 7 years since they were a kick of a ball away from reaching the Champions League final.
13: Yeah. And yet, because of who they are and because of their standing in the game and that, it's like even when United, you know, even when United have been poor over the last couple of years, you always feel like they could, you know, they can very easily get it right the following season and bounce back to where they once were. And, you know, I haven't looked at any of the markets, but you'd imagine, you know, I would imagine Ajax will still head into this season as one of the favourites too.
15: But I think with Ajax as well, they produce so many players, so many young players, that other clubs are just picking who they want, aren't they? Like, you know, they wanted someone, they just go and take them. I think the money thing is relevant for them to keep developing the players. But you look at our international team. International team hadn't done much in the last couple of years, and the likes of them and Belgium, you always expect them when they go into tournaments that they're going to be thereabouts, and all of a sudden then you just fade away and just go out on a whimper. And I think that's sort of indicament of Dutch football now at the moment, that they're just not at that stage at the moment. Like,
1: and we obviously played them under Stephen Kenny and gave them a good
13: go. But even again, to build on what Owen is saying, like, you know, you look at the likes of, you know, who's up front for them there? Veghorst, was he?
1: Oh, he came on, he came on in like the Morocco game, yeah.
13: He's so far removed from what we traditionally think of as a Dutch footballer. Yeah. You know?
15: I remember one of the games, can't think it was, where Holland were losing and, you know, they're playing the beautiful game, and then Koeman just has them taking long throws and, you know, corner kicks, and put Van Dijk up front, and they got a goal out of it. Yeah, and people say, well, that's football, it's changing. Like, it's just that other teams have got a lot stronger. You know, the Premiership is obviously a money league where they can just go out and nitpick and who they want and try to take them.
1: Yeah. Well, what about Bohemians? Now, they obviously played on the same night they played in Tala against Michelin, beaten 2-0, but like looked like they were about to get a penalty that was overturned.
15: Yeah, it was obviously offside.
1: Yeah.
15: They actually, it's the team, Michelin, it's actually closer to both. You know, the I think Bowes can get something from that game over there. They scored the first goal. Looking at the game the other night, you know, they gave as good as they got. Like, they could have gone 1-0 up, they could have gone, you know, 2-1 at the time, but it was an even enough game. You know, whereas you contrast that with Shells and Ajax, it wasn't. Mm. But Bowes was a more even game, and, you know, losing at home 2-0 doesn't bed well for when you go away. Like, you know, it's going to be a tough ask. But if they can get the first goal, then they have a chance. But you're looking at Bowes and Shells, and you're asking the both of them to win 3-0 without, you know, to get through on a normal time, or at least win 2-0 to take the penalties. Can I see either of them doing that? Possibly not, like, you know, but if they get the first goal, as I said, it might make a difference to the game pattern.
1: Be some crack if Shell's got the first goal and Talca on Thursday, then the place
15: would be erupting. Right. Yeah, it'd be brilliant, like, you know, and you're hoping, well, you're praying that Ajax don't score, like, and don't play the way they did over there, because it is a smaller pitch and you'd be able to get after players, but, like, you know, Shane's talking about Arsenal, you don't get, you know, even though it's a smaller pitch, it's hard to get near these players when they really play at that tempo and high level. And I'm sure Ajax will look and say, we'll pass this ball really, really quickly. They're in the box already before you know it. The fantasy, you have to be, you know, well tuned in. Leave them with the ball higher up the pitch and try to get around the midfield areas. But it's going to be a difficult task for them.
1: What you do with the pitch if you're the groundsman in Talca? Would you let the grass grow a little?
15: Oh, absolutely. Leave it as long as it can, yeah. Like a cornfield. I hope you don't run the ball too much.
13: Been there and pulled that stroke before. Yeah. Aaron got pulled up by an opposition player after the game, all right, who said it was a disgrace. And what did he say? Shows what you think of your own players. He's, you know, this kind of
15: you
13: stuff.
15: You do whatever it is. I remember 100%, when we used to play Derry, I'm talking about back in the 90s and that, and you'd go into the dressing room, and the dressing room would be soaking wet. Walls and all would be wet. There'd be a smell of bleach just poured all over it. And this is the middle of winter, and you're going in, your eyes burning, and it was one of them cold, and you're just like, I don't want to be here. And they've done that, you know, purposely, because they wanted results and it worked for them. So it's never changed now over the years.
13: Some of the old Wimbledon stories sure used to just be absolutely crazy what Salomon used to be at.
1: The next game you went back there, you probably should have been given safety goggles.
15: Oh, there's swimming goggles going in.
13: But no, I would agree with, like, I know Shells are the home team, and it might sound a little bit obvious given that people would see Ajax as a much bigger club. But I would give Bowes a much stronger chance, even if they have to go away from home. I mean, I didn't see the game in full. I just watched the chances reel, the highlights reel of it, and I was looking at it going, like,
15: Hickey's chance, the header in the corner,
13: right in this. So I had a quick look then at the famous XG, and like, Bowes won that game on XG.
1: That's what Alan Reynolds said after the game, is like, just clinical.
13: Yeah.
1: We played a team that were just more clinical than us, and look, that's the level. Then Michelin, you know, they're no slouches.
13: They're
1: Europa League last season.
13: Yeah, I think they're similar to that kind of whole Brentford and Brighton model.
1: They're linked, themselves and Brentford.
13: It's very kind of numbers based and stats based, and both in terms of how they develop their style of play and how they go about their signings and all of that kind of stuff. Yeah, it's your, I think he's a full time punter, isn't he, the fella that bought them.
1: That's
13: Brighton, actually. Sorry, Brentford.
1: Oh, you're thinking of Tony Bloom.
13: Benham is money in Brentford and gambling too, I think.
1: Yeah, and then obviously Bloom is Hearts, and geez, Hearts got an awful hiding in Benfica the other night. But look, lads, we'll continue this after the news. Better take a break. 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Back after the news.
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23: Good afternoon, I'm Cino Dwyer. The process to bring Daniel Kinahan back to Ireland is underway. The government jet is set to land in Dubai this evening before bringing the alleged leader of the Kinahan cartel back to Dublin tomorrow. Ellen Butler has more.
24: It's a moment authorities have waited years for. Alleged Kinahan cartel boss Daniel Kinahan is expected back on Irish soil tomorrow afternoon to stand trial at the Special Criminal Court. It's anticipated the 49-year-old will face one charge of directing organised crime, including during the Kinahan-Hutch feud. A complex investigation culminated with his arrest in Dubai in April, and he unsuccessfully appealed his extradition. The government jet is currently en route to the UAE to bring Mr. Kinahan back to Ireland. It's expected the jet will land at Casement Aerodrome in Baldonnell tomorrow afternoon, after which a heavily armed escort will immediately take him to the Criminal Courts of Justice.
23: Northern Ireland is to get its first Supermax after the fast food restaurant won a battle with McDonald's over trademarks. The UK Intellectual Property Office has ruled the Irish company's name and logo are significantly different to that of the US fast food chain. As a result, Supermax can be registered in Britain. CEO Pat McDonough reveals where he plans to open the first outlet.
25: We sought planning permission in Ballygally in Northern Ireland. We're waiting for that to come through. So that's taken its course no more than in the south, it takes a while to get it. Then we'll look, now that we've achieved this, we'll look at the UK and see where the opportunities are there.
23: Police are at the scene of a security alert in County Down. The Huntley Road in Banbridge has been closed. And McPartlin has shared a picture from his wedding to Anne-Marie Corbett to mark their fifth anniversary. The couple tied the knot in 2021 in Hampshire, England. Declan Donnelly, Ant's TV partner, was best man and says he would do it all again tomorrow. And that's your news for now.
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23: Continuing warm and dry across Leinster and Munster this evening with a mix of cloud and sunny spells. Cooler and cloudier across Connacht and Ulster with scattered outbreaks of rain and drizzle. Highs of 17 to 25 degrees. And now you're up to date on News Talk.
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1: You're very welcome back to Off the Ball Saturday. Phil Egan with you here until 5 o'clock. I have Shane Keegan and Owen Heary in studio here, and we've been talking about League of Ireland. Well, we haven't even talked about last night's matches, and quite enough one there at Tallaght Stadium. It was actually our live commentary game. 5 goals in the first half, a couple of penalties. But a lot of what's been coming out of the game is actually not really involving the goals. Well, one of them, the penalty that Daryl Horgan scores, which makes it 2-2. Great penalty, by the way. And as he celebrates, I don't think he was
13: over-antagonizing or anything, was it? No, he's scored the penalty. You know, obviously he's kind of wheeling away to celebrate. He's, you know, he's probably in front of Rovers fans, and he's given a, you know, he's given a little bit of a, giving him a little bit of a debt there, or a little bit of a,
1: yeah, but there's no cupping of the ears or silence. Or,
13: no, not at all. Not at all.
1: As I said to Cameron earlier, he didn't exactly do an Adebayor on it.
13: No. That was an enjoyable one, the Adebayor one. No, and look, I don't know. It's just, listen, you can't. You just can't allow for what happened, Phil. You really, really can't. And listen, it's not to, by any stretch, it's not to tar Shamrock Rovers fans. Like, no.

0: in fairness, they did deal with it after. But I do think that, you know, Rovers have to beef up the security and that end limit, and I'm sure the FAI will look into it as well, like, and see. I'm sure there'll be some sort of punishment, you know, because it is a dangerous situation if a player it gets confronted by a fan on the pitch.
1: Well, whatever about punishment, whatever about FAI punishment towards Rovers, like, you would really hope that Rovers as a club react really strongly here. And
0: yeah, I think they will. I think Rovers are
1: so hard.
0: But see how it is, and you know, we'll get a, we'll ban them from the game. Like, it's ban them from probably from the stadium for a life. You know,
2: understand what's going through someone's head. They're going to run onto a pitch and confront a player that has 10 teammates and some of the size of Rob Cormack. Like, you're not winning. Like.
1: Yeah, but I think you're giving too much credit. Like, you're saying, what's he thinking? He's not thinking.
2: Yeah.
1: He's not thinking. He's just reacting. There's probably not enough between the ears to think, full stop.
2: Well, I mean, I wouldn't mind. It was only an equaliser.
0: Yeah, it wasn't the last minute, 89th minute.
2: No, you know, like, all the goals were in the first half.
0: And it was a great game.
2: It was a really good game. Like, first time Rovers have beaten Dundalk this season as well. They've had their number. Well, they've drawn with them, and they obviously had that great win at Oriel Park. But, Rovers are now 10 points clear.
1: Yeah, and listen, but we should see that more from Rovers, in the sense that, now we mentioned when I was at Dundalk, we struggled with it big time when we were at Dundalk, in terms of the, I don't know, the motivational side of Europe versus the league. Mm. But for me, like, there'll be players in that dressing room and on that training ground during the week who'll have been, you know, annoyed and aggrieved at not having started the European game. Let's make no bones about it. They in their heads, they're prioritising the European games as individuals. If you say, listen, you know, you can only play one to two games this week, you can be damn sure it's the European game is the one they all want to feature in. But if you're not selected for that European game, surely to God, your mentality going into the league game on Friday night is, well, I'm going to show you in this game, and I'm going to make you start me in the next one. My performance is going to be so impressive. But I thought that last week as well, heading into last week's game, and Rovers were so poor in last Friday night's game. Poor. And it looked like fellas who were kind of nearly sulking about not having been included in the European game, rather than fellas who were trying to prove a point and make sure that they were going to be included in the next one. I think that mentality looked a little bit more the way you wanted it to be last night. You did have fellas, I thought, who were trying to prove a point and trying to hammer their way back into the
0: team. I agree with you. Sometimes, though, I think the opposite, where players are not playing as much football as they expect. Like, you know, some of them players are sitting on the bench week in, week out, European games. And then it's like, right, you're playing in this league game. You mightn't have played another league game for a couple of weeks. Yeah. But don't forget, Rovers didn't play, I think it was a month before they played. You know, you're looking at players and they're rusty coming in because they haven't been at that level playing. And when they're starting, and you can see it last night, without their experienced players on the park, Rovers, you know, giving these young lads a chance as well, it's hard for them all to mix again and get back to that level of, you know, playing streetwise football. Well. Yeah, and playing well. And the first few minutes they scored a goal and they probably thought, that's it, you know, we'll cruise this. All of a sudden, and I've seen with Dundalk over the last number of games, the first 10, 15 minutes they struggle and then all of a sudden they come to life. And it was the same last night. Mm. I watched it again when they played Bowes went 1-0 up and then Dundalk controlled the whole game and deservedly won the game. Last night it was the same, they, you know, go 1-0 down and then all of a sudden then Dundalk just comes straight back and they commit a lot of bodies forward, a lot of high press, a lot of high tempo football. So for Rovers players to go up to that level after not playing a league game, a lot of these players not playing a league game in a month, probably difficult, ring rusty if you want to call it, and then they just take off. And then again, the second half, they bring on the experienced players, just calms it all down for them.
2: If you're Stephen Bradley though, the players that got the chance last night, so seven changes he made, what's the conversation after the game where he took off Kovalescus at half time? He had got booked for diving in the first half. And I've seen him play and, like, you know, he looks like a serious prospect. But what conversation do you have then after saying, look, you had your chance there, you know, and they will obviously get more chances because he is trying to balance. By the looks of things, like, they are going to have a European campaign that
1: up to will go in right to the end of the year.
2: They're so used to it now in terms of, like, how they plan their pre-season, because it's completely different to any other club. Well, Shelburne have obviously had the same.
0: Mm.
2: And actually, that could have been one of their issues at the start of this season with injuries because it's such a short pre-season. But some of those younger players or the players that were given their chance last night from Stephen Bradley.

0: we'll have a few questions to answer after that, surely.
1: Yeah, but I mean, you either put in a performance that impresses or you don't. You know, you can't have it both ways. I mean, you know, the argument over does he need to take the player off because he's on a yellow. Listen, he'll know the temperament of the player. He'll know whether, you know, I've had players in the past where, you know, once they're on a yellow, I'm immediately starting to contemplate a change. And I've had other fellas who, you know, might have a bit more cuteness. I'm sure you got plenty of early yellows, but you had a cuteness.
2: I don't think I got books in the game as well. I don't think I made a foul. I was probably playing that game.
1: but you know what I mean? Your more experienced players have a level of cuteness about them. They know how to play the game once they're on a yellow.
2: Yeah.
1: Whereas maybe Stephen didn't feel that was the case in this scenario. And look, he's been proactive. Stephen's always been proactive. He's never been one that has said, let's give him the first 10 or 15 of the second half before he makes
2: it. But I also think he's probably looking, saying, the young player, just putting him in and taking him out. Like, you know, when I always laugh because the young player makes a mistake, Harry's young, an older player makes a mistake, he's finished. Yeah. You know what I mean? Get him out. And if you look at the penalty, Grace gives away the penalty, he's the older player. But I'd say he'd probably pull him aside after the match, show him a few clips of what he needs to improve on, and say, right, this is what you have to go on, this is what you need to improve on in training. And young lad will take that on board. And like you said, he will get more chances. You know, he'll play them again in league games, because they have a lot of games coming up between Europe, FAI Cup, and, you know, league. So, he'll get more chances.
0: One of the young players that was playing last night is Keane Barrett.
1: Yeah.
0: So, he obviously gets injured and he plays on. Now, Stephen Doyle was our commentator last night, and he spoke to Stephen Bradley after. And look, there's been a back and forth now between what Stephen Bradley said about the challenge on him and now what Kieran Kilduff has responded to it. But Stephen Doyle put it to Stephen Bradley about Keane Barrett, like, you know, the fact that he stayed on, but he wanted to stay on.
1: Yeah,
0: that's what he said to Stephen Bradley. And, you know, he's 21 years of age and he's thinking, this is my chance. Like, I'm not coming off. Like, eventually he does have to come off. And look, we hope all is well with him.
2: Yeah, I think he came off, though, when he got body checked by Horgan.
0: So he tried after the initial challenge.
2: Like, he does play on, as you say. Stephen, you know, said, can you play on? Obviously, speak to the medical staff. Mm. He did say he was, you know, he can play on. It was an extra 20 minutes that he played. Yeah. So the tackle itself, I watched the back so many times. You know, it looked, for a fullback, I would say that's an all right tackle. Because,
0: are you talking which era are we talking now?
2: Any era. It's because he wins the ball. Now, he does catch his trailing leg, but I can see why, you know, Stephen's unhappy because the referee's whistle had gone.
0: Yeah.
2: But if you look at both players making movement to the ball, and Burns just gets there before him and plays it. So he does play on 20 minutes after and then gets the body check, which sort of flattens him a little bit and takes the breath out of him. So hopefully the players are right, but you will come across, you will get tackles in games where one manager thinks it's all right, the next manager thinks, no, it's a bad tackle. Yeah. Like, so,
0: you know, it's when you talk about these tackles, Shane, it's, you know, what colours are you wearing kind of thing, and you have to step back. And I think as well, where the challenge took place, right in front of, you know,
2: as
0: a fullback only, you know, if you put in a tackle in front of the opposition dugout, like,
1: it'll be more excitement.
2: As a fullback, I was always hoping to put a tackle in right in front of the opposition dugout, because you know they're going to jump up.
0: The manager as well.
2: But they, as Pat Dolan, I stood on his legs as well, apparently. But you know that they're going to jump up and start screaming and things, and I guess them roiled up. So, look, a Burns went in, done the tackle, Grant, they grew up and got on with it, players on. You know, I can see Stephen's point of view, and then I can see Kilduff's point of view as well. Like, so, hopefully, as I said, there's nothing too serious with the player. And that's what it comes down to, is the player's health and safety at the end of the day.
1: There is only one person who knows how much intent there was in that tackle.
0: Yeah.
1: You know, I've been on both sides of it. I've been on the side of it where a player of mine has shipped a tackle like that, and you're jumping to not jumping to conclusions, but you have a level of certainty as regards what you thought he was trying to do. But then I've had a player who's made a challenge like that, and, you know, the opposition bench might go crazy and the whole lot. But I know in my heart, you know the player, and you're able to say to yourself, I know it looks bad, but I know deep down he didn't, there wasn't intent behind that. You know, the only person who can really know is the player themselves. So it's hard to speak with any level of
2: yeah, but I think if you ask the player, he'd probably tell you he won the ball. Like, he did win the ball. You can't say he didn't. The trailing leg catches him. Or you can understand that, where they're a bit of aggrieved over that. But to me personally, if I made that tackle, I'd be happy enough with that. Like, you know,
0: I think it's the issue as well, like the whistle.
2: And I think that's the talking point, is that I think, and that's what Stephen's made the point about, was that the whistle had gone, and then he came in after the whistle, and that's the talking point that he's highlighting, which I understand. But if you look at both players that actually gone for the ball, now neither of them should have gone for the ball, or they should have stopped, like, you know, but the referee obviously didn't blow the whistle loud enough for them to hear it.
1: But the important thing for me on all of this, Phil, really, is this is the lesser of two incidents. This incident is not unimportant, but it's a less significant issue than Shamrock Rovers fan coming onto the pitch.
0: Yeah, well, like the fan comes on, and I said, luckily the Dundalk players are able to defuse the situation. But the worry is if it was against another, maybe if it was a derby. Now, there is a nice rivalry between Rovers and Dundalk, but maybe if, you know, you start getting more fans onto the pitch.
1: And then it all...
0: But look, you know, as we said, Rovers will handle this themselves. They'll know what to do in terms of the fan that got on. He'll be dealt with, and what they do, they'll decide what the future holds.
2: And I think the bigger picture for Rovers is they've gone 10 points clear. The league. Yeah. You know, getting the 3 points last night was crucial to them. I watched them against Drogheda last week, and they slip up and Bowes and Pats don't take advantage of it. So now they put the pressure back on and Bowes
0: they're
2: and Pats
0: tomorrow,
2: again.
0: Yeah.
2: Bowes put the pressure back on them.
0: Speaking of pressure, Derry City, the pressure finally was too much for Tiernan Lynch. Now, he was relieved of his duties during the week and they play last night. Now, it's a nice game. Mark Connolly was given the interim role and they play the bottom side. It's a nice game to start off with. But I have to say, even watching the game back, like, what a difference it makes watching that pitch. The pitch looks brilliant.
1: Yeah. Look, where do you start on this one? Like, you feel sorry for Tiernan Lynch, the way the whole thing has played out. Mm. You know, let's be honest, the James McLean situation is unmanageable. Like, it's unmanageable for anybody, never mind, you know, just particularly Tiernan Lynch. Results, you probably have a bit more fight in you to take on situations like that when results are going well and you're buoyed by those results. But when you're not producing the results and then this starts coming at you, and like the end just seemed inevitable, really. So it did. And
0: it did a long time ago, to be honest.
2: Yeah, I think Tiernan should have confronted the issue himself. Like, when he was asked questions, he said, I just want to talk about the football. You know, he should have confronted.
1: But that's what I'm saying. He probably would have been more, you know, upfront about
2: I played in dressing room where I didn't get on with the manager.
1: Yeah.
2: You know, and not taking up for James here, but he's probably listened to other players that agree with him. Do you know what I mean? Yeah, and they're probably like, he's not doing this. The training's not great. This is not happening. And he's probably feels the responsibility of himself to come out and confront that. Now, don't forget, James has come from a really high level of football.
1: Yeah.
2: You know, training probably bang on, the facilities, everything. And he's come back and he's seen that, you know, that it's not right at Derry. Now, I'm not saying...
0: His local club.
2: Yeah, his local club, everything there. And he's getting it. The players are saying, this is not happening. And he feels he has to confront it. He shouldn't come out on social media to confront it. He should be, you know, go to the manager himself and say, look, this is what I think we need to improve on. And if the manager's not having it, grand.
1: Now, he'll probably say he did that too.
2: Yeah, he could do. But as a player, you just have to go out and perform to your best of ability and, you know, keep doing what you're doing. And as soon find out that the manager is not doing it, then he's the one that moves on. Or the other side, Tiernan Lynch is probably like, well, he's more disruptive in the dressing room, as in McLean. So you have to look both sides. We don't know what's happening in the dressing room. I didn't hear any other players coming out and saying what's happening in the dressing room. And James is the one that puts it out then on social media for all of us to talk about outside. You know, so looking from the outside in, it's great to see he said this and to see he said that. But we honestly don't know what's happening there. Like.
1: And then to add to the awkwardness of the situation, you know, you've got the man's brother sitting in the dressing room. Do you know what I mean?
2: Yeah,
1: so maybe there's
2: player.
1: Stuff that you'd like to say.
2: He's not as if he's 16 years of age.
1: No, but as a manager, though, you're thinking, if I come out hard against James here while the brother is sitting over there.
2: Wouldn't you rather come out hard against the player and say, right, I've done this my own way? Like, he's criticising me. He said he's not criticising the players or anything else, the effort. So obviously he's criticising the manager. So the manager should have confronted that and told him to stay away from the ground. Mm. Do you know what I mean? Like, you have to confront it. And like I said, I've played in dressing rooms where it didn't get on with the manager at all. Like, didn't. And we did have a meeting with the chairman and everyone else. He's the one that said, I was asked to be bought by Pats for 50 grand at the time. And he turned around and said, no, wouldn't sell you, things like that, wanted to keep me there. And I said, grand, but we need to change things. But like, he was going and doing things like, you know, bullying youngsters in training and things like that, which I wouldn't agree with. Mm. So I had to confront him then on that, because I was that player, I was the captain of the team, and you have to do it. And I think that's probably what James is doing at the moment. He's getting it from other players and listening to it. So
1: lucky Instagram didn't exist back then.
2: Well, that's it, yeah, there was none of that. So, you know, but I went on and won titles after that, so and he moved on.
0: In terms of the actual state of the club, they're in sixth position. But just looking at the league table, like that win last night, it was their first league win since the end of June. But actually, I mentioned the pitch, the second goal.
2: Oh, the second goal.
0: O'Reilly's goal, yeah. Is down to the beautiful pitch.
2: Yeah, it's great movement, isn't it? Just, you know, sucking the Sligo players out there and just 1-2 around them and then a good finish. But I say pitch is immaculate.
0: Yeah.
2: There's no reason why they can't get a few results now and push on up the table. They themselves and Shells really need to be trying to get fourth place.
1: Yeah, well,
2: at the moment, Dundalk have that, you know, and they'll be trying to hold on to it. So
1: 4 points between Dundalk and Derry at the moment. And this is a Dundalk team, as we know, that have been punching above their weight all year.
0: They have. Yeah. They've lost two of their best players.
1: Yeah.
0: Nina Ruby.
1: So, you know, if Derry get their act together at all, really, what have we got left? 10, 11 games? 9, is it? If Derry got their act together and went on a bit of a run, it's absolutely achievable.
2: They have to be, because, you know, you're looking and saying you're hoping that one of the top three win the cup.
1: Yeah.
2: That's how Bowes got into Europe last year.
1: Yeah. So, sure, we've seen it.
2: Yeah.
0: Every chance when you look at
2: it. Shells are thinking that as well, because Shells are out of the cup, so they really need fourth place as well. So it would be interesting to see now between the two of them who wants to take the bull by the horns, but I'm sure Dundalk will definitely have a say in who finishes fourth.
1: Yeah, well, the Derry appointment obviously is going to be.
2: And that'd be crucial.
1: You know, it's absolutely crucial, is right. It's a massive one. Whether are they going to stay? And I mean, even that in itself, Phil, was an awkward dynamic. Like, you know, here's a guy who had been there as a player, the manager had kind of deemed surplus to requirements, and he leaves the club, and all of a sudden, a couple of months later, he's back at the club, coming in a position that's kind of nearly above you as manager. And again, a position that I don't really know how that played out. Like, it was advertised as one role. And then when Connolly was announced, it was announced as a different role. So I'm not really sure how that but again, that would have been an awkward dynamic.
0: For you look at the team that they had out last night. Like I mentioned, O'Reilly, like Patrick McLean's in there, Dunnigan, Maher, obviously Cotter, Burns, Duffy. Did you see Duffy's effort off the crossbar would have been one of the goals of the season? Actually, one thing I forgot to mention about the Rovers Dundalk game was the save from McGinty.
2: Oh, what a save.
0: Off Clark.
2: Yeah.
0: I mean, that. You hear of keepers being like described as chocolate wrists. Like that's the complete. That's like.
2: But considering that he made the mistake for the goal in the first half, then the bounce back shows his concentration levels. Like, and that's why he's the best keeper in the league.
0: Yeah, it was they showed the replay. It was like, wow. But sorry, going back to Derry,
1: he's possibly the only keeper in the league capable of that save as well. Mm. He is top class.
0: But the Derry, obviously, they get the win. In terms of Sligo now, it seems like eventually you get caught out. Like they've been so good at getting themselves out of trouble. John Russell was obviously part of that. He's now with Shelburne, and you know, with Darren Purse, I'd say just the manner of the first goal they conceded from a set piece.
2: Set piece, yeah. A lot of teams seem to be conceding off set pieces this year, but for Sligo, it's going to be tough to see them clawing their way out of that. That's being honest. Like, you know, you look at Waterford who've responded well. He's gone in. He's basically, you know, won a lot of games, even last week against Shells, 1-0 could have been 2, would have missed a penalty from Lonigan, but they look like they're on that trajectory going forward and they seem to be getting results. Drogheda, will they get sucked into that? I don't know. I think Drogheda will have enough to stay over, so you're thinking, where's Sligo going to pick up the points and pull themselves out of that relegation
0: battle? Just lost Fitzgerald as well.
2: Yeah, exactly, yeah, so it's going to be difficult for them.
1: Like Waterford, I would say if you drew up a league table from the time the new manager came in, they're probably sitting in the European positions.
2: Yeah.
1: That's how good they've been over the last.
0: Bohemians are there tomorrow, and
2: that's going to be a tough one, especially after the European game.
0: Yeah,
2: you know, as I said, they've been on a roll. Like Waterford, and just seem to have they've seemed to tighten up at the back, and you know, made themselves solid. And really hard to play against and hard to beat. And then they do have a threat up front with Lonergan, and
1: they have the threat from play from the two lads. But I did a core commentary on them there recently, and one thing that struck me was how much of a set piece threat they had.
2: Yeah.
1: Like the three, they were playing three centre halves. All three are bloody monsters. Mm. They were going with the long throw every time they were in the final third. Every kind of free over the halfway line was throw them all up. And it's like, some teams are good from open play, some teams are good from set pieces. They're good from both. Like, you can see why they're actually doing well.
2: Well, he's changed them, hasn't he? He's really, like,
0: really good job. I mean, because
2: considering where they were and they haven't won a game, he just come in and just put an organisation on it, I think.
0: And I remember they were seconds away from winning their first game of the season, and Derry scored a late goal against them.
1: Yeah.
0: And I'd say, like, it was gut wrenching for them. But then
1: another manager who's in a social media spat at the moment. Did you cop that during the week? No. He's the academy manager, or the former academy manager at Waterford, passed comment last week that it was the first time Waterford had put a squad out that had no academy player in it. And he actually, of all places to have a social media spat, he actually put it up on LinkedIn. And the manager came straight back. The manager himself came straight back on LinkedIn and had a bit of a jab forward and back over it.
2: It's about staying up. It's not about that.
1: I mean, pick your moments to make a point like that. Yeah. Yeah. While the manager is flying and winning games, it's not time to have a little
2: academy
1: jab
2: players
1: like that,
2: are not,
1: really,
2: like,
1: is it?
2: His job is to keep them up in that league, and that's what he's doing at the moment.
1: But like Drogheda, 6 points, 6 points between first and second, Phil, is one thing, because whoever's in first and second is capable of winning games and picking up points. Mm. 6 points between last and the team you're trying to catch to get yourself out is a far, far bigger margin.
2: I think if Waterford win tomorrow, they go level with Drogheda, did
1: they? They would, yeah. Which would mean it'd be 6 points to catch second last. Never mind, get yourself out of relegation.
2: And you look at Galway as well. They're thereabouts, and they had a great chance to pull themselves right over there last night. You know, missed the penalty.
1: Yeah.
2: Had a chance to pull away. But
0: I'm just looking at even the goal difference from Sligo. They're on minus 22, so they're nine behind Waterford.
1: That's an extra point.
0: They're not going to make that up.
1: An extra point.
0: Yeah, no,
1: it's very, very hard to see. And listen, it'll be sad to see it, to be honest with you, because I personally, and I think most people, you have to get behind the clubs that stick with that fan model. It's just you want to see that as still being a viable option for clubs, but you're always going to be battling against the tide in terms of the finances that are available to you. You already have when I was Galway United manager, what we would have called the West of Ireland tax. The fact that, for me to get a top player, the vast majority of the top players are in Dublin. You're paying, if Bowes are offering on 400
2: accommodation,
1: I have to offer them 600 quid a week to get them across.
0: The climate, lads.
1: I'm not sure that sales pitch worked for me too often, though, to be honest.
0: No, as in, it's the other way. The West of Ireland, the weather, it's a different climate over there.
1: I tried to sell Salt Hill Beach as the place to be, but it was
0: it's great.
1: They weren't buying it.
0: You couldn't look out your window at it. You are listening to Off the Ball Saturday. We're talking football here. We're on WhatsApp 0879 180 180. Shane Keegan and Owen Heary in studio with me. We'll take a quick break and we'll be back in a moment.
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0: You're very welcome back to Off the Ball Saturday. It's Phil Egan with you here until 5 o'clock. I've got Owen Heary and Shane Keegan in studio with me. 0879 180 180 is the text number if you want to get in touch on WhatsApp. Now, we were talking about League of Ireland, a couple of our finest exports in the League of Ireland on the move. Mason Melia, a Tottenham player, he's gone to Lincoln, and then Jack Moylan's left Lincoln and he's going to Cardiff. How do we feel about that, lads?
1: Yeah, I suppose to look at Jack Moylan's one first, maybe, that on the surface definitely looks like it could be a decent move for him. I mean, having Brian Barry Murphy there, you would feel that affiliation that he will have to him might work in his favour a little bit. Look, it is, in terms of prestige of the club, it's you know, it is a forward step. In terms of where they're currently at, like, you know, Brian Barry Murphy will be doing a very good job to kind of hit mid-table, I would have thought, with Cardiff, and to keep them away from the bottom end. Lincoln will almost definitely be down the bottom end. So he's probably gone from a club that, you know, is definitely going to be involved in a relegation battle to a club that hopes not to be involved in a relegation battle. Yeah. It's not a huge step.
2: And it's a four-year deal as well for him.
1: Yeah, which is brilliant.
2: And Cardiff is a big club. It's, you know, it is a big step for him. I say winning the champion, or winning the, what was it, the League One last year with Lincoln, and then coming on to, into the division, like you said, you could be fighting, you know, battling relegation. He wants to be in the Ireland team when the squads are picked. So the best thing for him was to make a move, you know, and he's going to Cardiff, which I think will have better players around him, give him more of a chance to get a few goals and again, put himself in the window to maybe progress onwards again and be in the Ireland squad.
0: And very different styles as well in terms of the way they play.
1: Yeah, and that's going to be the big unknown for him is, you know, there is a little bit of a gamble there in that, you know, he'd rose to such prominence that he was probably one of the first names on the team sheet, really, with Lincoln. Whereas he is, you know, okay, granted, Irish manager and a manager that clearly wanted to bring him on board given the financial investment in him. But he's still not quite as nailed on in terms of guaranteed minutes and in terms of knowing exactly what role he's going to be asked to fulfil within the setup. But at the same time, you know, once it became an option, could he say no to it, as you say?
2: Yeah,
1: you
2: know, it's hard to say no when they come. Yeah, absolutely.
1: It is a team that would have, you know, you're going to a team that has aspirations. Okay, maybe not have been in the Premier League the following year, but been in the Premier League within the next two or three seasons again.
2: Yeah.
1: You're leaving a club that's just hoping and praying they can survive.
2: If he does well there and scores goals, then there's another move on the cards for him, and that's what he has to be looking at. Is, yeah.
1: And he's,
2: you
1: know, a super
2: keep progressing.
1: Player,
2: yeah, he has to keep progressing. He's still young, like, so it's all about step after step, and this is the next step after Lincoln for him. So what's the next one after him? It depends on how he plays with Cardiff, and like you said, the game time and scoring goals.
1: Interestingly, during the summer, last game I did co-commentary for Ian was a Shells game in Talca, and I saw him, he was around the place and very much getting the heroes welcome back and all of that kind of stuff. He's a cracking player, and would have only had a handful of encounters with him, but an impressive fella. He's just one of those you really, really, you would love to see him doing well, you know.
0: Yeah, you felt from the night that he got the red card.
1: Yeah. Yeah, but, which was absolutely ridiculous.
0: Yeah, friendly.
1: Yeah. On the other one, they're not quite, obviously, playing styles and that. They're not quite like-for-like players. So it's not just a straight swap in terms of filling the same role. But, yeah, it's a good move for him in the sense that you would imagine, he wouldn't have made the move unless there was, not that he can be given guarantees of minutes, but that there's a real opportunity for him to go and play minutes. He quite simply wasn't going to get that at Tottenham, really, no matter what he did, particularly with the continued investment, and Spurs probably looking at trying to even sign another centre forward before the window closes, you'd imagine. It's the concern is if you're down around the bottom and you're playing up front, how many chances are you actually getting?
2: Mm. Yeah, I think for him, like you said, it's getting game time.
1: Yeah.
2: That's, you know, you're going into a rough league, if you want to call it. Like, it's much different than the Premier League. Like, it's
0: 46 games.
2: It's really a physical league. Like, it's a really hard league to do much in. So for him, it's game time, how he handles that, you know, the physicality of it. But he does have Irish players there as well with him that will give him a dig out.
1: James
2: Collins is there, the two of them. So, that'll give him a dig out. He'll feel welcome in it. He did score his first goal for the under-21s when he was away with Sports, and he made his debut against Sydney. So for him, again, it's a stepping stone. He's young, so it's all about progressing. Lincoln is, I think there was a lot of clubs in for him, was there?
1: Like, it seemed to be a good bit of interest.
0: Somebody said
2: 30 clubs.
0: Jesus.
2: Yeah, 30 clubs in. So
1: you'd wonder what made Lincoln the best fit then, wouldn't you?
2: That's the thing. But, you know, maybe the agent's looking at it, or maybe Spurs are looking at it and saying, right, he's going to get game time here. It's just about progressing rather than put him in a top team where they have their strikers and he's not going to get the same game time. Put him in a team that have only come up like somewhere.
1: Managerial wise, they're a bit all over the place, I think, aren't they? Didn't the manager who brought them up is no longer the manager. He moved on since he did. So I think they're a bit all over the place on that sense. But yeah, like I say, you'd just be intrigued to know if there's 30 clubs in, what was the selling point that this one, the move to make.
0: Yeah, well, speaking of Irish strikers, anyway, we knew there's going to be a lot of speculation about Troy Parrott's future because it seems like he's outgrown AZ Alkmaar. He's done a brilliant job, obviously, winning the cup and just becoming, like, any time you see that they've scored a goal, you're just...
2: He's 37 goals.
0: You just expect it to be Troy Parrott that scored it.
1: Yeah.
0: And what a brilliant chance, like he took his chance, and you just wonder what's next from West Ham. Are being heavily linked with him. Nuno was asked about it yesterday and didn't answer it the way most managers would. Was like, I'm not going to speak about a player that is not part of my club. Yeah, but West Ham seems to be the most concrete at the moment, which they're down in the Championship. He's had his run in the Championship. Does he want to go back to England, or does he want to stay out on the continent? Because there is a few teams on the continent being linked with him as well.
1: Yeah, look, Troy's been so foot perfect over the last 12 months that it seems almost sacrilege to say anything negative, really. But I'm not so sure moving on is the right thing, Phil. Like you say, he's outgrown the club. He's had an outstanding season with the club. Do you not want to build on that, maybe? Do you know it's a club?
2: Can't play in Europe.
1: But I think
2: the next move for him, if he does move, has to be the perfect one for him. Do you know what I mean? Because, as you say, he was in England, didn't sort of work for him. Gone to Holland. He's had an unbelievable career in Holland. You know, scoring goals left, right, and centre. As you say, once there's a goal gone in, you automatically think Troy Parrott. His Irish performances have gone next level completely. So, I think West Ham would be a good move for him, even though they're down the Championship. I think they've come straight back up. Great stadium, massive, massive club. He goes there, he'll score a lot of goals because they have Jarrod Bowen, I think, stead. Like, I think that's a massive one for them. But he'll create a lot of opportunities for them. And it'd be a good stepping stone that if he does well there and they get promoted, then he's going into the Premier League with a team that he's already settled with, and the amount of goals that he'll probably get with them will last him then going into the Premier League.
0: So. He's 24, so...
2: Yeah, it's a big move for him if he does
0: this move seems like the big one in terms of you probably get your 5-year contract, and this is it. Like, this is the one that's going to be the lucrative one look, and maybe he gets another one off the, who knows, he goes somewhere and then he goes up another level. Like, he's, you know, we knew he was a talented kid, and finally in the last few years we've got to see it, like, and how we've seen it, like, it's been just a joy to watch, especially in the Irish jersey.
1: Yeah, look, as we've, you know, the fact that he was, you know, I remember going down to Troy's Kennedy Cup, you know, what is he now, did you say 24? So you're talking, yeah, 10 years ago.
0: Yeah.
1: And like, the hype around a 14-year-old was just absolutely ridiculous. Ridiculous. And like, it was amazing how, you know, it then went from there to a seamless move to Tottenham. Underage, he's banging in goals. It was, you know, I'm a Tottenham fan. You're looking on the message forums and everybody's tipping him to be the next great, the next Jimmy Greaves. And, you know, it's amazing how quickly he became yesterday's man when Evan emerged. You know, he declined at the same time that Evan emerged, and all of a sudden it's like we were just writing him off as a prospect almost. So we were, and to go from that to where he's become, you know, an absolute national hero over the last 12 months. But all of that has happened, you know, while having a really steady club career, you know, going very well with AZ. I'm just not sure that the need is there to rock the boat yet. I personally would like to have seen him do another season there. Now look, a West Ham, you know, it's championship, but it's almost impossible not to see West Ham been back in the Premier League the following year. And, you know,
0: yeah, they've sold a couple of players, but they've got big money. And as you said, on the back, Jared Bowen
2: happens to stay there. He'll have a pull as well.
0: Nuno is still there.
2: Yeah.
0: I mean, that's massive, but it's so noticeable when you go and watch him play for Ireland that when the ball is played into his feet, it just sticks. It's a guy that's
2: a street footballer.
0: Yeah.
2: That's it. They all come from that Portland Row area. Wes Houlihan himself, you know, they all have that ability that, as you say, ball comes in, just sticks at them. Like, it's just natural.
0: Yeah.
2: Just natural.
0: And you just know that, like, but he's so sharp. And you see it more so with the Irish team, where our starting 11 is made up of players that maybe some are not getting regular football, but he's the one that's playing every week, scoring goals. And just the difference with him and some of the lads, where they almost have to think about what they're going to do. It's just, he's two steps ahead already.
1: But the penny dropped with him somewhere along the line, Phil, because, you know, there was, you know, media reports, and he himself spoke about the fact that his mentality was being questioned and that his appetite and his hunger was being questioned and different things like that. He brought that up kind of unprompted in some interviews, and those questions were being asked. And somewhere along the line, the penny dropped with this fella, because over the last couple of years, as I say, he's just, you know, he's everything you want as a manager. He's everything you want. You go back to the goal and it's easy to forget about the fact that the reason we got the ball back was because he sprinted, absolutely sprinted out to the sideline and gave the fullback no time to pick a man out and made him just lump the ball, which won the ball. And then he's appearing back in the box to put the ball in the back.
2: I think as well, when you play in England, like, the reporters, they just scrutinise everything you do. Whereas he's in Holland's probably more relaxed, you know, and he's enjoying his football, but you haven't that, and he's not worried about everything that's going off field and someone doing this, someone doing that. So I think you're right in saying sometimes when you play for a club and you enjoy it, why move? But it might come down to, as I say, that big move, that finance, you know, everything might come to that just one moment where this could be the 4 or 5 year contract.
0: Yeah, well, look, speaking of finances, big one today, Bruno Guimaraes, it's done. He's gone to Arsenal. And they could probably do with that extra bit of beef in midfield, because Declan Rice played a lot of football the last couple of years. And I just wonder, is it going to take its toll unless he's taken out of the team more often, where Mikel Arteta can say, do you know what, you sit this one out, we've got Bruno Guimaraes now.
1: Yeah, no, and listen, you know, it's he's been brought in for two reasons. He's been brought in so that himself and Declan Rice can form a formidable centre midfield partnership when it comes to the big games. But definitely there has to be one eye on it. One of the reasons he's brought in is to reduce the amount of minutes that Rice has to play or had to play over the last couple of seasons. I think as a pairing, I do think that is going to be a serious partnership, all right. The one thing I would say with Declan Rice was, I did think last season we saw I think we saw him at his best when he was kind of released into the eight at times. Do you know? Like, he'd been very much pigeonholed as a six over the last couple of years. I think when Zubimendi or whatever went in and sat there and took the shackles off, if you go back early in the season, he kind of ended up back in the six the more the season went on. But in the first half of the season, he seemed to be released a little bit more and, like, he can, you know, he's not just a protector. He can, like, this fella can play it, you know, he really, really can play. Will Bruno Guimaraes at times be willing to be the six to allow him to do that? Or is it now, right, Declan, you're very much the six now and Bruno is the eight? But as you say, look, there'll be plenty of rotation with the amount of games that Arsenal are going to have this season as well. It's an excellent signing for them.
0: Do you think they're still the team to beat?
1: I do, because I don't think anybody else has done enough business to convince me that they've overtaken.
2: And the fact that they have the same manager compared to, you know,
0: nine new managers for the start.
2: But like you say, you go through the team, Subriati, you have Odegaard, Marino, Skelly, Lewis Skelly played in there last year, so getting him is a great sign. He's a good Premier League player, like midfielder, you know. I do think he lacks where he's the forward passing, the gap. Watched him for Brazil during the World Cup where the gap had opened up. The pass is on and he's sort of hesitant and the gap ends up closed. Whereas you look at the top midfielders, they just make that pass effortlessly, you know. So, yeah, it'll be interesting to see. I do think that he will suit Arsenal's style in the way they play, like their high tempo and, you know, press. He does have that energy in the middle of the park. And whether Rice plays alongside him or sits one or two games out, it'd be ideal for him just to command that area.
0: Wonder what it actually means for Zubimendi, because he did start and he was scoring goals and you just wonder, did he run out of steam a bit, just given the nature of the Premier League compared to La Liga?
1: Yeah, well, he'll definitely have been disappointed that, you know, it would have been a straight call between himself and Lewis Skelly for some big games towards the end of the season, and Lewis Skelly got the nod in quite a lot of those games. I mean, who would have predicted that, you know, at the start of last season, or even halfway through last season, Lewis Skelly looked like he was only going one direction, and that was out the door. So for him to end up pushing somebody like Zubimendi out of the team in a centre midfield position, would have been, you wouldn't have predicted in a million years, I don't think. But going back to, like, where are they in the pecking order? Like, who's actually improved? Like, I don't think, Elliot Anderson going into City,
2: Arsenal inquired about Christian Romero.
1: Yeah.
2: You know, but Spurs and Arsenal.
1: Campbell number two.
2: Well, no, he went on the free. The last time he done business was Pat Jennings, Jennings back in 77 for 40
1: grand.
2: So that's the last time. They will never do business together.
0: That's not going to happen. But, I've always thought Cristiano Romero is the most Atletico Madrid player.
2: Absolutely. He will suit that style. He will suit that style.
0: And that's where it looks like he's going to go. But actually, just on City, Rodri.
1: Yeah.
0: So the twist during the week was that he wants Barcelona rather than Real Madrid. But if you take him out of the City team, now it took him a while to get back, naturally enough, as it would do after such a bad injury. But he was brilliant at the World Cup. And then you're taking him out of the City team. Like, this is his last chance to move back to Spain, so you can see why he wants to get out of there.
1: You can. Look, Rodri's a mad one in that I'm the biggest Rodri fan there possibly is. I was just delighted for him when he actually won the Ballon d'Or. It was great to see that a fella who plays in that manner, in that position, can actually win a Ballon d'Or rather than it always been the Flash Harrys. But he was almost a non-entity this season in the Premier League. You know, he compared to what, now a lot of that is injury related and all of that. And for him to go from, you know, this outstanding player for City and for country to, oh, it looks like there's problems here. Is it age or is it injury? Or, you know, life is catching up on him a little bit. To, no, I am absolutely still the best centre midfielder in the world, which he was by a country mile over the summer, Phil. He was absolutely outstanding. And I think the Elliot Anderson business was done with a view to how he was playing last season. So now all of a sudden City are looking and going, well, hold on, what do we actually do here? Because we've kind of bought a replacement for him.
0: Yeah.
1: Now he's given us performances that kind of show he's the best player in the world still in this position. Can they play together? Sure, they can play together. Can you get the most out of them with the two of them playing in the same team? I'm not sure if they need that much defensive cover in terms of their centre midfield. I wouldn't say he's surplus to requirements, but they probably thought he was surplus to requirements. And now they're.
0: But he's a year left and they're looking for more than 50 million euro. I actually remember the game where I thought, now it's a tough one because it was Bodo Glimt away, where you're playing on the Astro. which is not good for somebody that's coming back from a knee injury. But that night, I thought, you know, he looked a shadow of himself. Like, but
1: yeah, I think he can make an argument a little bit as well, to be honest with you. I think he can make a little bit of an argument that, well, hold on, I'm still the same player and I'm still able to play in that same manner. Pep, you're the one who went and changed how we play.
0: Yeah.
1: Because City, they without a doubt, changed their playing style last season. Changed their playing style massively, in my opinion. And maybe that's more that has more to do with taking away from Rodri's game than anything to do with Rodri.
0: Yeah, no, I fully agree. I think that night he did look exposed. Like,
2: yeah. If you're 50 million, I think it's a snippet for him. Oh, that's being honest with you, like, Rodri. Absolutely. If you were Real Madrid, Barcelona, you would just offer that money straight away and take him. Like, you know, he's, as you say, quality player. You look at him in the World Cup, absolutely brilliant. Now, by far, as you say, one of the best midfielders. I'm not going to say he was the best, even though he won it. I thought Dani Olmo was very, very good for Spain, like, as well. Like, he ran him close, I'd say, for getting the player of the tournament. But absolutely, 50 million, I think, is a snippy. You'd have to take him. Real Madrid, obviously, Barcelona, once they come calling, you have to go. You know, and there's only been 3 Ballon d'Or winners in the Premier League since the start in 92. There's been 18 in Spain, so that's where the good players go. And I'm sure he's thinking, you know, Real Madrid a chance, or Barcelona a chance to be winning trophies as well. Man City in transition, manager gone, players gone. I definitely don't think they'll win the league to be thereabouts. But, you know, you have a real chance if you go to Barcelona to win.
0: You'd imagine as well, in terms of trying to prolong your career, playing in La Liga. And this goes back to what happened during the week. Vinicius Jr. signing his new 6-year contract at Real Madrid. Was he ever going to go to Arsenal? No, we'll never know.
2: That's to do with the fact that he was looking for a sign-on fee.
0: Yeah.
2: And they don't give that to players that are still in contracts. Like,
0: Okay.
2: You look at Modric.
0: Yeah.
2: Going to Real Madrid, you know, prolonged his career immensely. And I'd say Rodri would be
0: still
2: the same.
0: Still playing.
2: Yeah, he's still playing, exactly. And I'd say Rodri would be the same. He'll still play, like, and he'd be probably the top player in that league as well.
1: And the other thing I will say on it is, and I know, look, we're usually very reluctant to want to give English players too much credit. I do think Elliot Anderson is an excellent player. And I actually, look, I don't think anybody is Rodri, but in terms of, okay, if he is going to leave the club, I think they've brought in a very, very good player in terms of trying to fill that role. I think he's so, so, so intelligent. And I think by being surrounded by players of that level week in, week out, I actually think he could be one of the standout players in the Premier League this season in that team.
0: Well, another player that's on his way to the Premier League, Ronald Araujo. That came out of nowhere last night. Actually, myself and Keith Tracy were talking about Liverpool on Thursday night on the show and just going through, like, how short they are at the back. Like, Trent Alexander-Arnold left last season. Kanate's gone. They've injuries. Van Dijk's
2: Robertson's gone.
0: Robertson's gone.
2: Yeah.
0: Van Dijk is 35 now. Mm. Played every minute in the Premier League last season. Araujo is a guy that... Actually, speaking of Vinicius Jr., they had some great battles down the years where Araujo's MO was just to take care of him, and he generally shackled them pretty well.
2: Yeah.
0: But you look at it and you think, okay, he's a guy that can cover centre-half and right-back. Right, but
2: you wonder what sort of player they're getting at the moment.
0: If Barcelona are letting him go...
2: But he did take a year out
0: last year.
2: You know, obviously he said about mental health problems and things like that. Now he's back at it. So you're wondering... Is that the reason why Barcelona are letting him go? Is it the fact that they don't think he's still at that level that he's playing with? By letting him go on loan and Liverpool paying his wages allows them to bring someone else in. So it might be that. But it might be a new challenge for him. Premier League is an unforgiving league, though. That's the other side of it. Like, it's a strong, competitive league. So it'll be interesting to see how he does, especially at Liverpool. Like you said, there's injury problems at the back for them.
0: Yeah.
2: Van Dijk is getting older now, so he's going to have a lot on his plate to deal with, I think, going into that Liverpool back line.
0: Yeah, like, they're still, even with that signing, they're short.
1: Oh, definitely.
0: Like, so short at the back. Conor Bradley, still injured. Frimpong, pretty much always injured. Then Leone's coming back from an ACL. You have Xhaka with the shoulder surgery. And Van Dijk, Joe Gomez injured as well. Kerkez will obviously suit Iraola.
1: Imagine the new manager will get the best.
0: Kerkez gets injured. Who's the backup? Simicass is back.
1: Yeah.
0: You mentioned Robertson. So It's Liverpool fans aren't too optimistic about the season 2 weeks out from that game against Newcastle.
1: No, listen, as a squad, it's underwhelming. You're, like, we're used to Liverpool squads where you're looking and going, like, they have two outstanding players in every position and you have to fight your life on just to, whereas now there are certain positions within that team where I don't think Liverpool fans are happy with their number one choice, never mind having
2: And the fact they're looking to get a winger in. I mean, pay mad money for a winger rather than looking at defensive options.
0: Yeah, well, they haven't replaced Mo Salah, which we knew last March he was leaving, but in truth we knew last December he was leaving when he had.
2: I think there's a lot of players that have come to Liverpool, they haven't placed Diaz. Never thought he replaced Diaz when he left, like, you know, what was 120 million for Vertz, like, coming into the midfield. I don't think he's, you know, stepped up at the moment. This is a big year for him. I think he really has to do a lot better than he's done over the last season anyway.
1: Like, at the moment, if you were to say to Liverpool fans, you know, talk to us about your aspirations for the season and see how you think the season will go. It's kind of like it's Zabislai or nothing. It's kind of like he's the one, and we're kind of pinning all our hopes on him being the man for us.
0: Yeah, absolutely. Well, look, gents, we've run out of time. An absolute pleasure to talk to you, and I'm sure between now and the start of the season there'll be a few more transfers for Liverpool. That's our lot for today. Thanks for listening. Back tomorrow, obviously, it's the All Ireland Camogie Finals from Croke Park. We'll be right across that, and we'll have the Sunday paper review. So until then, good luck.

0: Righty here. I'm just giving the Gillette Labs razor a go, and it's smooth. 5 long-lasting blades, and it's got a flex disc that adapts to my gorgeous face. Done in no time, then it goes back on its magnetic stand for a finish almost as good as one of mine. Gillette, the best the man can get.
1: Mum, why do they call it Scottish cheese?
2: It's cottage cheese, honey, and I'm not sure.
1: Do dogs in other countries speak different languages?
2: Yeah, I think so.
1: When will we get there?
2: Well, we've got to fix the car first, but there's someone coming to help us.
1: Is it the man from Geneva?
2: Not Geneva. He's from Aviva.
3: Oh, there's the van now.
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1: Ruby Walsh, thanks so much for doing this. A quote can I put to you from 8 years ago to Donald McRae, where you said, "I can't imagine not being a jockey. It doesn't bear thinking about." 8 years on, is it easier to think about?
2: No. No, but I suppose, like everybody in any walk of life, there will be an end. And I'm well aware of the fact that there's more years behind me than there are in front of me. But I don't see the end in sight, or I hope I don't. But I suppose the other side of that is I never considered writing a job. I still don't consider writing work or a job. I followed a dream out of school, and I'm still living the dream. And I suppose a part of me never wants to face the reality of having to get a job.
1: When you said that to McRae 8 years ago, you would have been just shy of your 30th birthday, and you've achieved a lot of amazing things since. Are you kind of sated in any way? Is it like, are you less, is it less appalling to think you might have to hang up, or are you as hungry as ever to win the next race and achieve more things in the sport?
2: Ah, look, I'm as hungry as ever, but of course I'm a realist. If you told me when I was 25, did I think I'd still be going strong at 37? I don't know if I would or not. And at 37, can I see myself still going to 40? Of course I can. But look, I'm sure there will come a day, like there does in everybody's life, where you think, this just isn't for me anymore.
1: Yeah.
2: But I would hope that I get to make that decision whenever it is. I hope it's not forced upon me.
1: How do you think you will know when that decision is right?
2: I don't know.
1: Could you live with being an ordinary jockey?
2: No. Definitely not. Could I live with, I don't know, could I see myself doing what I suppose soccer players have done, and dropped down a couple of leagues and still played? No, I don't think I could. No, I definitely couldn't. There's no point saying I don't think I could. I wouldn't be able to. So I suppose, to answer your questions, it's when you run out of good horses or you're not in demand anymore. I suppose that's when you go. But that's, I suppose, is part of my job. It always has been, to stay in demand, to have people still wanting you on their good horses. And that was a challenge at 22, at 30, and it's still a challenge at 37.
1: How good a jockey are you now in comparison with, say, 8 years ago, if we use that example?
2: I hope I'm still the same guy I was. I suppose, like everything in life, you do probably mentally, you're better, you're older, you're probably is less up and down, you have more experience. I've worked hard physically to maintain what I had. You know, and I suppose the difference for a jockey to other sports people is that the horse is the athlete. So as a footballer, you lose a yard of pace. Well, it doesn't matter if I lose a yard of pace, I ain't moving anywhere anyway. So that is the one advantage, maybe a bit like golfers, that you have, that you can have longevity over sports people who more is demanded of physically.
1: Your profession, needless to say, requires a huge amount of discipline. Is the discipline that you bring to, say, something like your diet, for instance, do you bring it to all aspects of your life? Are your clothes neatly folded? Are your socks there? Are you always on time? Are you that type of guy?
2: I would be very punctual. I don't like being late for anything. I'd be very punctual. I don't think I'm a neat freak. I am disciplined in my weight, but I have my own routine, and it's not what any dietitian would recommend to you or a nutritionist. I only eat twice a day. I would rarely eat breakfast. I would have lunch and dinner. And if I had breakfast, I wouldn't have lunch. That's just my day. That's how I control and maintain my weight. It's not what a dietitian or a nutritionist would recommend to you, but I have found what works for me, and that most certainly does.
1: Because you went to see a dietitian in the Blackrock Clinic when you were at school trying to lose weight. And you talk about it in your book, you lay out the diet, and it very much includes breakfast.
2: It did, you know, three meals. School, and I learned a lot from it. It was simple things. It was like, what was

0: my life. That's mm-hmm. how I control my weight.
1: Yeah. Probably difficult when you go on holidays and have to come back and get back into it, I presume.
0: Yeah, but I learned that lesson many years ago. 2002, I was injured. 2003, actually.
1: Yeah.
0: And I was at the Rugby World Cup in Australia.
1: Yeah.
0: And I'd gone from the Breeders' Cup in St. Anita and I went on to Melbourne. You know, I can remember leaving to come home. It was the Rugby World Cup, the Melbourne Cup was on at the same time of year, it was November, and to come home and struggling to get into my jeans. And when I came home, I was never as heavy as I was that time. I was 10 stone 11. And to lose that 7 pounds was torture.
1: Right.
0: And it's never happened to me since.
1: Because I've seen you say, you know, you could, for instance, on a standard day, hop into a bath in the evening for 45 minutes. That might take care of 3 or 4 pounds up the next morning. No breakfast, coffee, off to the races. That takes care of another pound or two. You have the rhythm and the routine of it fairly well down at this stage.
0: Yeah, but I suppose as I've gotten older, I've found it easier again. You know, I keep my weight somewhere between 9.13 and 10.2. It's only a 3 pound swing. But, you know, on a good day, 9.13, on a bad day, it'd be 10.2. I never have to lose too much.
1: Okay.
0: And I don't. Sweating is only a quick fix. It's fluid. It's fluid. It's dehydration. And that tends to make your weight seesaw. Like, you shift 3 in the bath, but you'll put on 4 when you're finished. And then you're starting to lose 4 the following day. So the leveler you can keep it, I find it easier it is to maintain.
1: Yeah. Are you superstitious?
0: No, used to be when I was younger, very much younger, playing rugby, I suppose. When I was a teenager, I was superstitious, but Papillon was number 13 in the Grand National, so that got rid of that superstition. He won. I suppose I would still salute a magpie, but no, I don't put on my left boot first or my right boot. I don't walk out into the bread ring first or last. I think if you're dependent on what colour tie you're wearing and what way you put on your boots to win, you're struggling.
1: Religious?
0: Believer, not practicing religious, but I do hope there is something at the end of it all.
1: Do you look to anything for a bit of comfort or a bit of focus as you're walking out to hop on a horse for another race?
0: Looking to myself, I suppose. I don't think you can be helped from the outside. I don't tend to look for inspiration or drive from anybody else. I think I have that within myself.
1: You never sat down with a sports psychologist, I would think.
0: No, I never did. I probably had an advantage in that when I started, I was a trainer's son. I understood that there is more losing in racing than there will ever be winning. I was never under the illusion that I could win more than I was going to lose. I was realistic before I ever started that losing was just part of the game, and you had to deal with that. And I definitely think that from playing rugby as a kid, you learned how to lose with grace. It didn't matter. From the time you were 12, you had to shake everybody's hand and clap them off the pitch. No one ever left in a huff. You learned to lose, and that's probably good in all sports.
1: Yeah.
0: It doesn't make you a loser, but it makes you learn to cope with losing. So I've never felt the need to go to a sports psychologist. If I have an issue, I'll discuss it with my father, with Gillian. You know, if I have any doubts, I'd make a phone call and ring a colleague. Most of them will be older colleagues that'll be retired, but you know, I sort it out in my own head and move on. But as Mick Cannon often said to me, you past is the past, you have to focus on the future.
1: Yeah, because I know you said to even Paul Kimmich, for instance, that your dad might call you out of the blue and say, I thought you were a bit sloppy in that race. Do you go through bouts where your confidence is down, like a football player where he feels his touch is off? Would you have those periods as a jockey? Is it like that?
0: Yeah, but I think life is cyclical. The world goes round. I think life goes round with it. I would notice where you'd hit a hot patch where a lot of horses win, and you'd run onto a streak where a lot of horses finish second, and then you'd run into a period where a lot of horses will fall. And I don't know why it is, but one seems to follow the other. And that's just the way it's always been in my career. So, but to me, when you fall, you pick yourself up. Next race, go again. One finishes second, figure out in your head why. In most of the times, I don't know, maybe it's just a competitive streak in me. I'll always think when I finish second, I could have or should have won. 9 times out of 10, whatever you did, you couldn't have won. But you'll always find something that you think you could have done differently. and you would have won. And maybe that just gives you the confidence in the horse to believe in the horse for the next day, because you can't live or ride on hindsight.
1: Yeah.

0: So you just move on, park it, get to the next race, keep going forward.
1: And you find it easy enough to park it?
0: You have to park it. Okay, there was different times in my career where you put it, you might have gotten it wrong in a big race, picked the wrong horse, done something wrong in on a big stage, and it would take you a bit longer to park it because it would hurt you more. Mm-hmm. But I'm sure for a footballer, you know, losing a league game and getting beaten the All-Ireland final are two different things as well.
1: Yeah. A quote which you had which stood out to me: I don't like lazy people. I don't like people who shout and roar about what they're entitled to. I hate gossipers. I value honesty and loyalty. I admire clever and successful people who have a work ethic. You don't suffer fools, is the point. Do you cut people out of your life who are gossipers, who have the traits you don't like? I suspect you're a tough judge of character, and people would know if Ruby Walsh didn't rate them or like them.
0: I like to deal in reality. Mm. I like to deal in facts. I don't have time for that. I don't see the benefit in it. I like honest people. I expect the people around me to work as hard as I'm prepared to work. Mm-hmm. I expect the people around me to be as honest as I am. And I admire someone that is prepared to work their socks off to get on and be clever about it. Mm. I don't feel I'm entitled to anything. I work hard for the career I've had. I'm 37 and I'm trying as hard now as I did when I was 22. Just because I've been champion jockey 11 times, I don't think I'm entitled to the ride in any horse. Mm. I fully believe that there's nobody irreplaceable. And, maybe that's a fear of failure. Mm. But I just don't have... I can't warn the people who think they're entitled to things.
1: I presume you encounter people like that. How do you deal with it? Like, do you have a temper on you? Are you?
0: No. Of course I have a temper. I'm a sports person, of course I have a temper. But I still understand and believe that we live in a democracy and everyone's entitled to their opinion. I just take on board the opinions I want to take on board. And that's my choice, living in a democracy too. So I suppose that's what I do. Mm. Would I have more faith in people that work harder? Would I be inclined to do more for them? I probably would. Help them out a bit more? Yeah, of course I would. Mm. The lazy people do what I can to just... I'd always be polite to them, or try to be polite to them, but I might just brush over them, yeah.
1: Yeah. Do you not have lazy days? Do you not wake up sometimes and think, ugh, don't want to move today?
0: You do, but we have three kids, so that doesn't happen.
1: Sure, and even before the kids, you had to fight... I presume there's mornings you don't want to do it, you fought through it, or was the love so intense?
0: No, there was always... I mightn't be the chirpiest person in the morning, but getting out of bed has never been a problem.
1: Right.
0: As my wife would say, there are owls and larks in this house, and I was definitely an owl.
1: Right.
0: But I think that was directed at me. It's a but now that I think about it, it definitely was directed at me. But no, I never had a problem getting up.
1: Right.
0: And nor did I have a problem going to bed. I'd sleep anywhere. But I always got up and went about it, whatever was going, whatever happened. Just get up and get on with it.
1: The jockey's changing room has changed in age profile, if nothing else. A lot of the lads you would sit beside are not there anymore.
0: Thanks.
1: Talk to me about the younger generation. You would talk to rugby players, well, I would talk to rugby players, I'm sure you do too, or football players, and they would often comment on how the next generation are different, be it social media, or they might be a bit more sensitive. They're just different.
0: They are, but sure. I'm sure the generation ahead of me and
1: thought
0: the
1: you were soft.
0: Ahead of that.
1: Yeah, oh, precisely.
0: Thought I was very different as well.
1: So I'm curious for your thoughts on the younger guys coming through.
0: I think there's an awful lot of talent. But I suppose when I look at it, I think the world is in a rush. And I look at younger jockeys at 16 and 17 who, if they haven't made it in 6 months, think they're never going to make it. When the realisation is it could take you 5 or 6 years to make it.
1: Mm.
0: But I guess that's just society. Do I think they're softer? I don't. I watch some of the younger lads who are physically willing to do as much as I did, ride with the injuries I rode with, or with AP rode with, or I watched Richard Dunwoody riding with, or Conor rode the wire. There are softer guys among them, but you can see the ones that are starting to be successful have that steely streak in them. And they are. They're. I suppose I look at them. They're 15 and 16 years younger than me.
1: Yeah.
0: And you look at the fist they're making of it, and you probably admire them a bit. As much as you want to beat them and stay in front of them, you admire what they're doing.
1: Are you sort of the boss in there now? Are you the elder statesman, or are they a little bit afraid of you?
0: No, I wouldn't think they're afraid of me. I suppose they would ask your opinion on different things. But I don't think they're afraid of me.
1: I only ask because I suppose I heard you say to someone, if you've had a bad day, Geraghty might be the only one who'd at this stage be able to slag you.
0: Yeah.
1: There's that little bit of respect, I suppose.
0: I suppose, but Barry would give you a dig, or likewise I would to him.
1: Yeah.
0: But I mean, we're 20 years at it together, me and him, so I mean, if we couldn't be able to rib each other at this stage, whereas the younger lads mightn't have the confidence to say it to you, but no, they do. There is good. Training room is a strange place. I mean, you're all individuals and you're competitors. Yes, you have your most respect for each other. On the course, you're the fiercest of rivals. Mm. When things go wrong, you help each other out. I mean, there's no doubt a colleague will bring your car to the hospital for you if you're gone in the ambulance, to make sure you get home all right. Someone will get in contact with your wife or your mum or whoever it is. Mm. You know, they are great to each other in that sense. A lot of them will be friends, and while as a whole we probably get on, there are different cliques within the Wareham who are better friends, lads that live in the same area and would share the same lifts. But I mean, there is a huge respect among jockeys for each other, and I think that's an admirable thing.
1: You've talked about horses and their various personality types and traits, and you made the point, it was Simon Dunphy recently, where you said they are like humans in certain ways. If they're like humans, they're like children.
0: Yeah.
1: 7, 8 years old. I'd never heard you talk about that before. It was very interesting. So
0: because I never had a 7 or 8 year old before. Or 5 year old for that matter.
1: So that's what they strike you as, innocent, naive, happy 7, 8 year old humans.
0: Yeah. It was somebody actually described a horse to me that way about once before, and I probably didn't grasp what they meant until I had a 5 and 7 year old in the house, and that's what you have, and that's what I think, that's what horses are. I'd love to freeze my kids at the age they're at now, and just keep them at that age the way they are, the innocence, the beauty of them. But you know, they're going to get older and they're going to run into all the issues life will throw at them.
1: Yeah.
0: But that's, I think that's what horses are. Horses are kind. You know, race horses, they're bred to run. They are a herd animal. They're competitive, you know, like kids. You know, and there's no nastiness in them. And I guess, like when you have a kid that's grumpy or upset, they're usually hungry, tired or sick.
1: It's probably something simple like that as opposed to an existential crisis. Yeah.
0: Exactly. And it's the same with horses.
1: Right.
0: And that's probably the simplest way, and it's the simplicity of it.
1: I know you hate more than anything stupid questions, right? Do you like them?
0: Me?
1: Yeah.
0: Oh, I love horses.
1: You like their personality, you like how they interact with humans.
0: I've always loved horses. Horses have been part of my life since I was forever.
1: Yeah.
0: I love horses. I respect horses. And I have come to understand the ups and the downs that there is with horses. And I know the right thing and the wrong thing to do by horses. And yeah, I do love them. They've always been part of my life. Whatever I do in life, it will involve horses. They are just have always been my life.
1: Yeah.
0: And yeah, there are horses you would, like humans, you like better than others. But and I'm sure there are humans that horses like better than others, but I have great respect for them.
1: You mentioned there they're competitive is one of their traits. Have you sensed on certain horses that they know they're in a race and they know there's a finish line and they know what they're doing?
0: Well, yeah, nearly all horses. All horses.
1: Really?
0: Some have more ability than others. And then when they start winning, they definitely become confident and keep winning. Mm. You get a horse on a losing streak, and to get him out of that almost mentally can be difficult. The fight isn't there. They give up a bit quicker than they should.
1: Right. Because you said Willie Mullins, maybe with Hurricane Fly, if he was off a loss, would set up training so that Hurricane Fly would do well.
0: Oh, yeah. You know, get him back. Get him. Because he was a horse with terrific heart. He was obviously a very good horse as well.
1: Mm.
0: And maybe you paid a little bit more attention to him because of how good he was. But yeah, you would always, you know, you would set up a bit of work and let him win. And likewise, you get a horse at home, a heavier, lazier horse, you would put him in against a better horse to push him harder and push him further to make him work harder. I suppose, like the personal trainer in the gym, the guy that's doing his best and the guy that's hanging at the back of the queue, the teacher in school, that's where you go back to the kids again. Yeah. Like there's the kids that want to answer every question. There's the kid in the back of the class who doesn't want to do anything.
1: Ruby
0: and the
1: Walsh.
0: Teacher's trying to probe him, you know, or him or her. And it's the same way with horses. So
1: right.
0: I guess that's why training race horses even is probably an art, not a science.
1: Mm. And the relationship between the jockey and the horse, are you dominating the horse? Are you cajoling? Is it a team effort?
0: Team effort, but it has to be respect as well. Whatever way you look at it, and I was never great at science in school, but I'm 65 kilos. You're sitting on 450 kilos.
1: Mm-hmm.
0: Physically, you can't dominate that. It just doesn't add up.
1: Yeah.
0: If the horse wants that, he's going to win every day of the week. So it becomes technique and knack and respect. And you can think you're going to dominate a horse, but you're not.
1: Mm-hmm.
0: You have to win the mental battle before you have any chance in the physical one.
1: Yeah. I presume you can't push every horse to 100%.
0: No, you can't.
1: Can you push some?
0: Some, yeah. But they are usually the best ones.
1: They're the Roy Keynes.
0: Yeah. And they'll keep giving. And then the other ones that you push to 100% too often or too soon, they don't fancy it.
1: Right.
0: Do you know what I mean?
1: Mm.
0: They end up somewhere else.
1: It's very interesting.
0: Carrying the water bottle.
1: Yeah. Yeah. It's amazing the parallels with top-level sports people.
0: It is, yeah. But I guess that boils back to it. I mean, the jockey is the tactician. The horse is actually the athlete.
1: Mm. You said there, I respect horses.
0: Mm.
1: I remember a couple of years ago you got in hot water because you talked, and it's right throughout your autobiography actually, you talked about there was a horse died and people are very upset and it was a high profile day, and you said, well look, there are horses and animals outside the back door and there are humans inside the front door, and that's my perspective on things. You didn't say you weren't sad, you just said let's keep our perspective. And you talk in your book about Rocket Dancer.
0: Yeah.
1: And that was the first time you had to hold a horse when it was
0: euthanized.
1: Yeah, you used the word destroyed in the book. Actually, you know, you wrote about Maliki destroyed. Yeah. I guess, I mean, why beat around the bush? That's what's happening. Is that a traumatic experience? Is that an awful experience?
0: Yeah, horrible. Still is. Won't ever change. It's not nice. It's. But I guess it's the same as my point probably being that day when I said that anybody who has a pet, losing your pet is very, very sad.
1: Mm-hmm.
0: And you more than likely would bury your pet in the back garden. And moving on, you'll never forget that pet, but you'll replace that pet. Unfortunately, you lose your son, daughter, mother, father. They will be buried or cremated, whatever you choose to do. And whatever you do, they will never be replaced. You can't buy another one. You can't go and get another one.
1: Mm.
0: And it's just the difference between, in my mind, between human and animal. It's not that I don't feel sad or I'm going to forget that animal and I wish more than anybody else that didn't happen to that particular horse or that animal. But there has to be a small bit of perspective kept or you won't keep your own sanity.
1: Mm.
0: And maybe that's what it is. Maybe that's my way of not dealing with it or accepting it, but trying to keep it in perspective.
1: Yeah.
0: It is a horrible thing to happen. It is sad. But you have to be humane about these things as well. And then that's what you try to be. And that is respect you have to have for a horse or a dog or a cat, a budgie. You have to be humane at the back of it all.
1: Because people think, well, it's just a broken leg. Like, why are we putting the horse down? And you've talked, I mean, the process. You hang the horse off a roof for months on end.
0: You will not quite hang him, suspend him.
1: Suspend him.
0: Yeah.
1: Interesting choice of words. But you're talking, the process is brutal.
0: Yeah. That's where you have to be humane. Unfortunately, I break my leg and the surgeon puts me in cast, puts a pin or does whatever he does and tells me to do X, Y and Z for 3 months. That's what you do.
1: Yeah.
0: You do the same for a horse. Unfortunately, he doesn't understand you. for a start. You put them in a cast, and then all the complications that come with it. A horse's gut is almost different to a human's. He can't be lying down for the length of period, for the period of time that you would like them to lie down, and keep the weight off it. So then you end up trying to suspend them from the roof to keep the weight on the three proper legs rather than the damaged leg. Then they develop a disease called laminitis as well in that leg.
1: Right.
0: You saw it happening with St. Nicholas Abbey. Like Coolmore did, went to unbelievable lengths to try and save St. Nicholas Abbey. It was over a period of a couple of months, and eventually they ended up where they were at day one. It is, I don't know, I wish that a vet could somewhere in the world come up with a solution or solve this problem or make it fixable. And that'll be a great day for racing when they can.
2: Are you sure we can tell this?
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1: I just watched back Cotto Star winning the fifth King George, and there's a hug that you give Cotto Star around the neck, which is, I mean, it's love. I know you'll probably say it's not, go away, it's an animal, but I mean, there was love in that hug.
0: Of course there was.
1: Yeah.
0: He was a horse in my lifetime. From winning on him as a 4-year-old in Newbury to that day in Kempton winning his fifth King George, we had been down a plenty of glorious roads, a few not so glorious ones, and he was a brilliant horse, and I love riding him. We had great days together. I didn't think we'd have a fifth King George together. He'd been as good as written off the year before. You know, Paul Nicholls had trained him brilliantly to get him back to winning Haydock before the King George. I couldn't see him improving from Haydock to Kempton, but he obviously did a little bit, and he had that will to win as well. He went as fast that day as he did as a 7-year-old and kept a gallop up, and I guess I had huge respect for him. He'd come back from some terrible falls, and you know, he was just a brilliant horse.
1: Yeah. Family is obviously clearly so important to you. I loved that you told a story about you got your amateur license at 16 and you're missing days at school and the teacher isn't happy and your dad is summoned because you're either going to, I think, have to repeat or do it elsewhere, and Ted goes in. Ted seems to sort it out.
0: Not sure Ted did. I think Helen did.
1: Oh, really?
0: Ted was Helen's backup. But no, that was one person's perspective on life and somebody else's. The teacher in question, his perspective was for me to do the best I could in my leaving cert. I guess my outlook was to further the career I was going to chase for the rest of my life.
1: Yeah.
0: Everyone has a different view on how to approach things.
1: It was brilliant to have that support, though, from the parents to go in and fight your corner and say, he's doing his leaving cert and he's going to take these days off to race, and he'll do it with your cooperation.
0: Or without.
1: Or without. I mean, that's great.
0: Yeah, I suppose there wasn't much leeway in that, was
1: no.
0: there? No. But it was, and I guess it was, I guess I got great pride in the support that they were going to back me as well.
1: Yeah.
0: And to be fair, like I didn't have a car at the time, so they were dropping me to school and picking me up at lunchtime to bring me to wherever I was going racing on a Thursday, and bring me home. So yeah, obviously Mum and Dad were a massive support to me in the beginning.
1: Yeah. Your dad bought your first pony and your granddad was also a trainer. Paid $1,000 for it in the mid-80s. Not cheap. And Ted and Ruby arrive home with the pony and granddad says, how much was that? And Ted glances at you and says, $500.
0: Yeah, I find myself doing the same thing.
1: <I can.
0: laughs> Time moves on, but the story doesn't change.
1: No, I can imagine.
0: Yeah, I find myself doing that as well now. When Dad asks me the price of something, I always seem to be knocking a few quid off it. But I suppose it's no different. If someone asks you where you are on the road, you're always 15 minutes closer to the destination than you are.
1: I hear you. So I want to put a quote to you from David Russell about your writing skills. I know nothing about what you do, really. I watch it, but I can't decipher if you're good, bad, or indifferent.
0: Neither can I.
1: I beg to differ. So David Russell, for instance, was asked about your ability, and he talked at length, but just say one quote, for instance. Ruby's exceptionally clever. Moving is the last thing we want to do in a horse. You want forward rhythm. If you see Ruby moving, that's because there's an issue there he's trying to sort out. Because Ruby has such a grip on his legs, he's getting the maximum before they ever start moving on him. You must have a horse feeling your presence at all times so you can give signals. Let him roll on to an obstacle or grab him to shorten him a bit coming up to the obstacle. That's through the legs. Ruby Walsh is the king of that. He's got so much strength in his legs, he doesn't have to move. Moving's an inconvenience a lot of time to a horse. That ring true to you?
0: Yeah, it is, and it's extremely technical and very difficult to explain, I suppose. But yeah, but that depends on your shape as well. I was tall for a jockey.
1: Yeah.
0: Not anymore when I look around the way room. But I did have longish legs, and I always rode with my legs, more so than my body. A completely different shape to AP McCoy.
1: Yeah, I was going
0: to
1: say,
0: very similar shape to Davey Russell, who does the same.
1: Right.
0: And we're a bit different to Barry, but AP had an exceptionally long torso, and not so, his legs weren't so long, so he rode, he used what he had to ride, which was his body and his arms. I was the other way. I had longer legs and my torso was a bit shorter, so I used my legs. There's more than one way to skin an apple.
1: Right, it's not necessarily one is much better than the other.
0: No, yeah. But you have to make the most of what you have.
1: Mm.
0: And I guess what I had, and probably what my father realised I had from a younger age, was that I had longer legs, and I was always taught to use them. So I was taught to ride with my legs. Also, you obviously have to use your hands as
1: sure,
0: well. But,
1: sure.
0: It's
1: but people mightn't realise that much is going on with the legs.
0: No,
1: they can't see it.
0: No, they can't. Yeah. I mean, it's pressure down through your glutes into your quads, down your calves.
1: Yeah.
0: Applying pressure inward on the horses, your ankles and your knees, and the less your leg can move, the more pressure you're applying either side of the horse.
1: Yeah.
0: And it's a signal to go forward, release a bit of pressure to slow down, put more pressure on again, tighten your grip.
1: Right.
0: To go forward, you know, simple things.
1: Yeah.
0: And that's just the way I was taught to ride, and that's what I try to do.
1: Yeah.
0: Doesn't always work, but that's the way I was taught. And Davey is very similar. He rides with a length of leg, and if you're looking at the younger lads, David Mullins is quite tall and rides with a lot of leg, whereas Jack Kennedy's a bit shorter and rides, again, a bit more like AP with his torso and his arms. And I suppose to the ordinary person looking in, AP would have always looked far more animated than I would, and would look to have been doing far more. But as we said, there's more than one way of doing
1: it. So if someone says Ruby's doing nothing on that horse, he just might be, you know. Because you talked as well, you know, some of the stuff you learned early on, I know you spent time down in Ballydoyle when you were learning the ropes and going from amateur to professional, and Noel Mead's yard as well. Some of the stuff you learned down there you would still use. For instance, pace seems to be all important in a race. So you,
0: massive, yeah.
1: You will count, say, seconds in a furlong. So maybe 14 seconds a furlong, 16 seconds a furlong if it's winter. Maybe in a 3 mile, you might do 15 seconds a furlong. This is the stuff which was going on in your head, even getting started, and which you're still thinking about a lot now.
0: Yeah, pace. It's all about pace. And it's as simple as me asking you to leave the studio and run to the middle of the town. You sprint from here to the gate and it'll take you forever to get to the town. You jog all the way and you'll be there twice as quick. It's tortoise in the air.
1: Yeah.
0: And pace is incredibly important, even more so than position. You can set out to have a position, but the pace, to me, is what's important. And I would have, as I was younger, I always had a fear of going too fast. That's the one way you can't win, is to go too fast. If you go too slow, you might sprint home and get there. You'd have got lucky, but you can still win. But if you go too fast, you'll stop.
1: Mm.
0: So, yeah, I always had a fear of going too fast. And, you know, working back, the time of a race, say Roscommon in the summer, you would do 2 miles and start at 3:35, which would be exceptionally quick and tight. So then you would say it's a 2 mile bumper, divide that by 16. That's what gives me seconds per furlong.
1: Okay.
0: Small things.
1: Yeah.
0: When I was younger, I have become much more used to pace, and with experience and years of doing it, you can gauge it in your own head when you're going too quick or too slow.
1: Mm.
0: But when I was younger, I would have counted an awful lot, yeah?
1: Mm.
0: Especially when I was in front. I always just had a fear of going too fast.
1: And being caught.
0: Yeah.
1: What ride along that theme are you proudest of personally? It mightn't be the greatest achievement, mightn't be the biggest race, but is there a ride where you look back and think that was pretty good?
0: I got a great kick out of Annie Power in Cheltenham last year. Alright, she may well have been the best horse in the race, but she hadn't won a championship race at 2 miles. She was thrown into the champion hurdle, and to me fractions that day were going to be incredibly important.
1: Mm-hmm.
0: I knew she'd stay, but often the quickest way to get a perceived stayer and slower horse beaten is to go a fraction too fast.
1: Right.
0: They will even stop. So it was to go fast enough to draw the sting out of some of the quicker horses and to go slow enough that I didn't empty my own horse.
1: Mm.
0: I got enjoyment out of that.
1: Kind of deep satisfaction. That's the culmination of a lot of work.
0: That was just a lot of thought. And yeah, I enjoyed that.
1: Have you ever come close to losing your nerve for an hour, for a half hour, for a day?
0: In what sense?
1: Going over fences, getting hurt. It happens to guys.
0: No.
1: You laugh. I think I'm surprised it's never even happened for even a day.
0: No. You might get, not so much lose your nerve, but at times get uptight about a big upcoming event. And you would have an hour where you'd be thinking, why am I doing this? This pressure.
1: Mm.
0: And you'd have a cup of coffee and a chat with yourself and, you know,
1: sort it out. That's even slightly different to what I'm talking about. That's like the pressure on yourself to win and to do well. I'm talking almost about the fear of getting hurt.
0: I don't think you lose it for half an hour. I think when you lose it, you've lost it.
1: Do guys ever get
0: it? It ain't coming back.
1: Does it not come back, you don't think?
0: I wouldn't think so.
1: Right.
0: There's no way it comes back. It's not like, I don't know, putting your hand on a hot stove. Well, I won't do that again. It's not. I think when that thought crosses your mind and you get pummeled into the ground and you decide, this ain't for me, that won't be for you.
1: Mm-hmm.
0: I don't think that ever's coming back.
1: Does it happen to many jockeys?
0: Of course it does. Of course it does. It's
1: perfectly understandable.
0: It is, but is it the same? Perhaps younger jockeys, more so than you get beyond a certain stage in your life where it's not going to go.
1: Right.
0: And I'd say the same applies to rugby, football, hurling. The lad that puts his hand up and gets a belt of a hurdle, doesn't put his hand up the second time, doesn't go very far. Same in rugby.
1: Yeah.
0: He steps out of the tackle, he's never going to step in again.
1: Yeah.
0: He's stepping out forevermore, and it's the end of his rugby career. So it probably happens at a younger age than an older age.
1: There've probably been very prodigious talents who had that first bad experience and then something in them deep inside said, I don't want to do that again.
0: Yeah.
1: And it's there, and it affects their riding, and they drift away.
0: They just drift away, yeah, definitely.
1: Yeah. Afy McCoy, then, is the relationship you're asked about all the time. I think people are so fascinated by it or interested by it because there was such a warmth there. Like, it should have been Ayrton Senna, Prost, you should have hated each other. Should have been O'Gara, Sexton in the bad old days. And people, even from afar looking on, I thought it was such a lovely thing that you'd stay at his house in the UK. Why do you think it didn't go the other way? Why did it not become Prost and Senna and hatred and rivalry?
0: I never read Prost and Senna, even if I did watch Tommy Burns bemoan and Senna. I would possibly think because the ultimate competition for jockeys is for rides.
1: Okay.
0: And the jobs that AP and I had didn't necessarily mean we were competing for the ride. He was working for Martin Pipe, I was working for Paul Nicholls and Willie Mullins, he then worked for JP McManus. The crossover on rides was absolutely minimal.
1: Mm.
0: I wasn't robbing, as we would say in the Wareham.
1: Yeah.
0: I wasn't robbing his mounts, he wasn't robbing mine.
1: Yeah.
0: And that is probably why we got on as well.
1: Okay.
0: That we were as competitive as hell on the track, but jockeys were able to leave that on the track.
1: Yeah, there was no politics.
0: No,
1: with your relationship.
0: There was no politics.
1: Mm.
0: I had two jobs, he had two jobs, and that's the way we went.
1: On bigger days, on bigger races where you beat him, you might go your separate ways, though you mightn't necessarily stay with him. Was that just a kind of unspoken agreement, like one of you'd shoot off, or would you?
0: No. That was respect, I'd say.
1: Yeah.
0: But that's a funny one. There is no gloating in racing. Racing is the quickest game in the world to bring you back down to earth.
1: Yeah.
0: And the lad that comes into the Wareham gloating is almost frowned upon.
1: Okay.
0: And it's almost the unwritten rule. Right. We'll knock him back a peg or two.
1: Okay.
0: Nobody comes in boasting, lauding. Say well done. If you've had a great day, contain your smile to the eve. It's just, you might celebrate passing them in the post, but when you come back into the weigh room, there's no showboating in there.
1: Mm.
0: It's not tolerated.
1: Right.
0: Don't ask me why. It's a room full of individuals competing against each other. Maybe that's why it's not tolerated. But it's not done. It's not practiced, so there's no gloating.
1: Okay. Interesting. You first went to Cheltenham as a 16-year-old and slept on a couch as a fan and looked down and saw, I think Willie Mullins had a winner.
0: You're a winner of which, yeah.
1: Yeah. And, you know, you understood the magnitude of that, and your dad, a brilliant amateur jockey, had four winners.
0: Yeah.
1: You've had 52. I mean, it's just extraordinary. Do you feel incredibly comfortable there? Do you feel like you're at your best there? Do you find it incredibly difficult there, and you're having all these winners almost, and you don't know how it's gone so well?
0: I don't know. I've been very fortunate to ride a lot of good horses there, and I think it is an incredibly competitive place where being on the best horse is a massive asset.
1: Sure.
0: I love it there. I can't say it never fazed me. It not that it fazed me, but when I was younger, the size of the crowd, the enormity of the occasion, yeah, it would get you up for it.
1: Mm. In a good way.
0: In a good way. But I just had unbelievable luck. I look forward to going there. I look forward to, and maybe that is my ego, I look forward to riding in front of 75,000 people.
1: Mm.
0: So one chance in the year.
1: Mm.
0: Is it like the footballer who worries about Croke Park, or the guy who can't wait to get there? I can't wait to get to Cheltenham.
1: Mm.
0: Win, lose or draw, it is the best place to ride. And maybe it's because I've been so lucky there that I have no fear of it, or,
1: yeah,
0: you know, that could all change in a month's time. Go to Cheltenham, have an absolute blowout and think it's the worst place in the world.
1: Yeah. But
0: at the moment, I just love it there. Whatever happens won't. I mean, I left there in an ambulance 2 years ago.
1: Mm.
0: And I am appreciative of that, that I always consider going to Cheltenham and riding a winner and coming home on the flight I intended to be on as a good week.
1: Mm-hmm.
0: And but I do enjoy it. I do enjoy the pressure of it, the hype, the build up, the crowd, the atmosphere, the tension. Yeah.
1: You're drifting off there.
0: I like it, yeah.
1: The adrenaline, I guess.
0: The adrenaline, short. I guess, yeah.
1: You paint a lovely picture of Willie Mullins as a trainer when you're on the gallops, and he'll there. I don't know, is Sybil the dog still alive?
0: Sybil is gone.
1: Is
0: Lara
1: Sybil gone?
0: Has replaced Sybil, yeah.
1: Right. So Willie will stand there with Lara the dog and won't take notes, won't. You wouldn't know what he's doing, really. If I came down and just watched Willie Mullins at work, I wouldn't think he's up to much. But you said he sees everything. He's just a brilliant judge of what's going on with his eyes.
0: Mm. He does. He trains off his eye. Mm. And I suppose that means he's training off his own mind. And that's a gift that he has. He just sees things that most people don't.
1: Right.
0: A bit of work, a flash of brilliance, or a flash of ordinary.
1: Yeah.
0: He just can see things, I suppose, in the makeup and the constitution, to look at them. You know, I remember thinking last year before Cheltenham on the Saturday morning, I was standing there with David Casey, and I was expecting what was the Tuesday horses had left that morning, so we still had Wednesday, Thursday and Friday horses on the gallop.
1: Mm.
0: And I was expecting the Wednesday horses and Thursday horses to work, and the Friday horses to do a bit of work.
1: Yeah.
0: And he's standing there and he looks at them and he just said to canter them all, none of them are going to work. I remember looking at David, and David's looking at me, and we kind of said, well, no, he says, I'm happy. So we kind of looked at each other, and Grant sauntered across the gallop, and the horses all did a canter. And I says to Casey, what do you think? Well, says David, if he's happy, I'm happy.
1: Yeah.
0: So
1: wow.
0: Away we went to Cheltenham, he trained seven winners. I don't know how many seconds. I mean, the routine was to work them, but he stood there.
1: He saw something.
0: And just said, no.
1: Did you see anything?
0: No, it looked the same to me. They had looked 2 days before, and it looked the same to me. He just saw something. He made the call, and away we went. And we remember talking to David about it on the Friday at Cheltenham. And I said, imagine, like, last Saturday, we were thinking we should go again, like, and he was just... And I just remember thinking, phew.
1: That's amazing. Wow, amazing story. So very last point. Your standard week, you're maybe racing 3 days a week in Ireland at the moment?
0: Yeah, three, maybe four at the most through the winter. Yeah, it could be four or five through the summer, but it's less, much less rides.
1: Less hectic.
0: Way less hectic, yeah.
1: Preferring it that way?
0: Getting longevity over you, Joe.
1: Yeah, no, I hear you. And so if you're doing the gallops on a given morning and you're on a horse at this stage in your life, are you... I don't want to go too highbrow in here because you'll shoot me down. I don't want to say, are you in a kind of zen meditation in motion kind of state where there's just something, you're just in the present moment and it's a beautiful thing with an animal. Are you somewhere in that space, or are you more thinking, I better not forget to get the milk for Gillian on the way home?
0: You should get me divorced.
1: Do you know what I mean? Is it a... The gallops have always struck me as almost like it can be a spiritual, beautiful place at times.
0: I suppose every morning I'm on the gallops and I get on the next horse. I am looking for the next Hurricane Fly, the next Cato Star.
1: Right.
0: That's where my mind still is. That's, yeah, I'm still living in a fantasy world, but I'm afraid unless the milk and the bread are on a post that's stuck on the steering wheel, there's not much chance of me.
1: Good luck at Cheltenham.
0: Cheers.
1: And hopefully you don't have to get a job for a while yet.
0: I hope not. Thank you.
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1: Well, I'm delighted to be joined by Niall Quinn, Shea Given and Jason McAteer.
2: On a scale of 1 to 10 of delightfulness.
3: Here's a coffee.
1: I am delighted. It's more the setting that's around us. Look, we've got the finest wines in the world. We've got a bit of culture around us. You're a culture man, Jason, aren't you?
2: I like my wines, yeah. But can I just ask on delightfulness, on a scale of 1 to 10, how delightful are you?
1: I'm delighted. Not delightful.
2: Delighted, are you?
1: Yeah, I'm really happy. I always love seeing you.
3: Lads, we're here, Quinn over here, yeah?
1: Let's leave that and we'll move on from there.
3: Just good.
1: Thank you.
2: Cut.
1: This is your man bringing the coffee in.
3: This is your man bringing the coffee.
1: We were chatting last night in the office. I was chatting with the lads last night in the office to see what the... I'm obviously coming to meet you three today. What we're going to talk about. And Joe Malloy, Joe's the brains of the operation, as you lads know. Well, he likes to make out he's anyway. But he said to what he wanted to basically get at today. We'll have a talk about predictions, I suppose, later on. But more just around the Premier League at the moment. Supposedly, we've got the best managers in the Premier League, the best managers, coaches in world football, supposedly in the Premier League at the moment. So we wanted to get an idea about what makes good managers, what makes good coaches, in your opinion, best and worst managers and coaches that you would have worked with along your career. Probably start with you now, I suppose, because you've touched different eras. Not
4: sure.
1: Necessarily saying you're an old man.
4: Yeah, no, you are, but that's fine.
1: Yeah,
4: I'll take it.
1: Yeah. But so what makes a good coach and manager, given the fact is that you've worked at different levels across the game anyway?
4: Well, in the Premier League, the most extraordinary example I saw of a manager, and everybody did at the time, was Sir Alex Ferguson, and how he managed to have such brilliant, brilliant players under control and to keep giving and, you know, performing to the best of their abilities every time they played. Now, we had some great professionals right from the start, the likes of Dennis Irwin. I mean, just kind of put in, what would he be worth today given the prices going for fullbacks? You know, unbelievable. So he had these great players always, but to get them all to work the way they did and to have a desire level, despite them earning vast amount of money, like take Cantona, for instance, like what he did at Manchester United, what Keane did at Manchester United. Oh, we can go on, Scholes, we can go on and on. The class of 92, all these players. But to get them driven every day to have their standards at absolute peak and to keep wanting to win and to be so hurt when they don't win, that was phenomenal. Now, to move into the new era and see it done slightly different, through a different type of respect, if you like. So Guardiola is no Sir Alex Ferguson. You know, you don't really see hairdryer treatments coming from Guardiola. But what you see is players absolutely respecting this man's authority of the way they play, you know, how the whole thing is lined up, and I suppose technique and delivering through a kind of a more assembled fitness than the past, because, you know, obviously with psychology and sports fitness now, where all that can go, and having them at pitch all the time to produce brilliant football and to handle difficult times like Guardiola had to do. There was once or twice when he came under pressure last year, and it was interesting seeing how he got there and how his philosophy and the belief that overrides everything. It's one thing saying it, okay? So, you know, I tried management for a few weeks, you know, and I've said things to the players like, come on, you can all be great, you can all be 20% better, we'll get this thing back on track. And you could see them going, actually, we don't think we can. And therefore, you know, to have that ability as a coach and a manager, yes, great staff around you, great technique around you in terms of all the add-ons that come in the game, and great sort of servants, if you like, on your staff that will do great things with your players, that's fine. But that leadership bit from the top, that's bringing players on the extra journey.
1: Jason's bored, I think.
4: I'm using long words.
1: How can any of us put it in? You know, you mentioned these coaches, the Fergusons, the Guardiolas. How can you maybe relate to some of these coaches, or how can you maybe look at some of the coaches and manage that you've had yourself and think, he'd maybe be like him, I could maybe pigeonhole him like that?
4: It was a different way of doing it in the old days, because you had a team spirit, and getting people to believe in themselves was very important, you know, and that's still their importance level. But what's wrapped around sort of a good dressing room, which is always vital, you know, you need that good dressing room. What's wrapped around it is, I think it's the most fantastic skill to get a player, like look at David Silva, for him to perform to the levels he performs in week in, week out, you know, the amount of games City had last year, and he carried bits and knocks and he did what he did. And to see Guardiola come into that club and still get the best out of a player like that, also bring on players like Jesus coming in and doing what he did and spotting that you know, this guy will work well for us. So many things that make a great coach, and I think we are fortunate. There are some brilliant ones in the league. Wenger, of course, is the other one that I would point to who bridged that gap. And I'm happy that when I look at Premier League football now, we actually have the best coaches in the world. We have something very, very special. What does it? Why have they got it? Because they're able to do it with confidence, with the greatest players.
1: Shay, you would have worked with a lot as well. You'd have worked with good and bad coaches through. So you, just maybe touching on from what Niall said there as well. Just

0: coached and trained by, you know, viewing opposition and watching players and specific jobs for each position and breaking it really down to the fine detail. And I suppose Jose Mourinho, I think, is one of the masters of that, and I imagine Guardiola would be very similar as well. But, you know, we didn't have that amount of detail, we didn't have that amount of staff or that amount of budget when I was coming through my early part of the career. But obviously later in my career, you know, when I was at Man City, they had, I don't know, maybe 15 people in the video analysis room alone, you know. And it's like at Newcastle, we look at, we had one, you know, to look at a match the previous
1: VHS.
0: Yeah, pretty much, yeah, and pause and start. But I mean, it's come on so much. I'm interested in that thing going back to Guardiola. Yeah, he's a champion, he's one of the best managers supposedly in the world, but last year he didn't win a trophy with Man City. And like,
1: yeah,
0: I know this is not his team, and I'll be spending big money this summer now, and this season coming now is going to be massive for him. I think it's a test for him to see, yes, he is a great manager, don't get me wrong, but is he the, you know, the one that we all think is the best manager? Is he that manager? And, well, you know, I hope he is, yeah.
1: You want to go in there, Jess, don't you?
2: I was just listening to the lads there, and you know, it's fascinating, the take on it. I agree with both of them. I think football certainly has changed over the last 10 or 15 years in the capacity of where a manager stands. Now, I'm a big lover of a man manager, one who treats every individual as their own. You know, we all have different problems, we all get up for different games in different ways, and the way the manager identifies that, you know, is down to his good management. That's the man management skills of him. You know, so Alex Ferguson did have it. I like what Quinny said there about the dressing room change, and you know, Alex Ferguson probably, if you'd asked him honestly, he probably did have some professionals in the dressing room who he could rely on to help him out, you know, eyes and ears, and maybe just give him a little heads up of what was being said in the dressing room, where he could change things, where the players weren't happy, training, etc., travel, whatever. You know, we probably did get the heads up of some of the experience.
1: So what's different now then about the players
2: Shay's just brought up, Davis, is a really good point. You know, that we kind of manufacture players now. They start off at, you know, I'm reading a book at the minute. Is it Calvin Harris? He's the DJ. What's it? Michael Calvin, is it? what's the book? What's that book he's just written?
1: I don't know.
2: I'll find the name of it for you.
3: And you're reading it, not us.
1: Yeah. I wouldn't want to be listening to Calvin Harris anyway.
3: It'll be on the front cover.
2: Yeah. I'll have a look. Right. The pictures you coloured in are brilliant.
1: Oh, you mentioned it.
2: What it's talking about is players being taken at 3 years of age now by football clubs. Clubs manufacture footballers now through academies. So they train now to be, it's a certain way, whether it's handling with social media, whether it's handling with the press, whether it's the way they get, where they train, you know, they're more susceptible to rotation now, three sessions a day, being away from the families for a long time. They're getting used to it more and more. The evolution as football has changed. So managers have to change their mindset as well. But I think the greatest thing for me was a man manager would always have the ability to keep a squad happy.
1: Who could you have top of your head there now straight away? He was the one I'd think about. He's my go-to manager.
2: I played Peter Reid. I'd say I put Mick McCarthy in that bracket. Jack as well. You know, the players that aren't in the team in the starting 11, they're the ones you need to rely on through the season now and again. They're the ones that, and Alex Ferguson could do it. He could keep a squad of 20, 22, 23 players happy. And when he needed them, the Phil Nevilles would come into the team, the Solskjaers, the Shearings, they'd all come into the team, but they'd be happy to come in and try and make a difference. You know, there was not a lot of players that used to sulk, you know, and they had the ability to keep all this whole squad unified and all pushing for the same thing, and that's what got them over the line.
1: How does that work then?
2: Cater for individual needs. If they're not in the team, you put your arm around them, you tell them they're going to be needed, you keep them involved in the squad, you don't throw them into reserves every 5 minutes because they don't play.
1: But that's different now, though, is it?
2: That's what I'm saying. It is. Yeah. It's more difficult. My point is, it is more difficult being a manager now because you're handling a different creature.
1: Well, I think, just maybe more so probably in relation to you now, so you've obviously, you know, particularly with the amount of spending now that we're seeing across the league, and it's how you live with that top six. You almost kind of, you broke ground in what you did at Sunderland, in the fact is that you kind of were breaking transfer records. You were having to push the club to limit in many respects at times. So what then were you doing then within the club at that time, where you were trying to stay with the top six, top 12, top 10, whatever, League?
4: We had an aim to try and get to the top 10, and to help us do that, we made two or three big signings, that particularly Darren Bent was a signing for us, and you know, it was old fashioned, you know, no brainer, he scores goals, down on his luck a little bit of Spurs, you know, know, we had to pay, I think the down payment was 10 million with a possible other six to come. And he hit it right off for us, and that was great for us. Azamo Jan did very well too. We got him for about 13 million and didn't sleep at night over the amount of money, because at the time it was ground change.

0: For us. And then you had others that didn't quite work out. So we had Craig Gordon, who had a great year for his first year, kept us up, no doubt about that. But again, he got injured and that investment faded away. So we're just looking at strictly as a kind of a business model. It was risky and took us a while to get there. But when Darren Bent was scoring 20 goals, it was the best time I had in the chairmanship.
1: But aside from that, though, touching on something that Jason said there when you talk about character, how can you monitor or how can you assess the character before you bring those players in?
0: Yeah.
1: Knowing full well what you've trained and played alongside throughout your playing career.
0: Darren was an easy one because we knew about him. We knew he was down his luck. He was a little bit fed up, but if we could get him going, and if 45,000 people sang his name and he was loved and he felt that he was achieving things, that it would happen for him. He wasn't going to lose his ability to score goals, and it did happen for him, and that was great. Azamojan was a different case. Nobody had really heard of him. He'd gone to France from Ghana. He'd scored a few goals, and all sort of statistics and I suppose all scouting abilities had told us that this guy was the one to go for, and Steve Bruce and I went to see him play. We said, we'll have a go at this guy, he looks the part. Difficult for him, but what was great, when he came in, he asked us all to do a video on his phone, and it was back to his people in Ghana. And when they came back with their video to him, there was hundreds of people outside his house all cheering for Sunderland. And we could see that it meant something to him in that boardroom that very first day. And he played with a big smile on his face. And so, we were lucky. He could have been a sulky one. We've had them as well. But those two kind of stand out. You always kind of remember the ones that go okay. You try and hide the ones that from your memory that didn't go so well. But again, where it's gone now, the money that's involved now, the clubs who aren't in that top 10, 12, who are assured of Premier League status, they have to get it right. Mm-hmm. It's really critical and crucial. And I can remember, I was there at the change. I'll tell you a quick story. Bobby Saxton did a bit of scouting for us under Roy, and Roy wanted him to modernise it and, put a sheet out for him to write, there was right back, his right foot, his left foot, his throwing ability, his passing ability, can he see the game, can he see it inside, can he do this? And it was all tick box, tick box, tick box. And Sacco didn't really go for that, and he put a big X through it. And at the bottom where it said player, and Sacco just put a thing down, he went, comments, looks like Samson, plays like Delilah. And that was the point. And Roy said to me, look, what do you think? This guy isn't really coming with us on the journey, in my mind, I thought, well, that's perfect. In other words, we're not signing him. Yeah. But there has to have been
2: It's tricky, because last year I was at Stoke and we signed, transfer record was Mbula for 18 million. And he's come in from Porto and he's literally not tried a leg since he's been there. He's not tried to learn the language. He's not tried. And that's a record signing for Stoke. And Stoke's not a massive club financially, in a sense. Yeah. And it's how do you, as a chairman, you probably know better than me, Quinny, but how would you pick the right player?
3: Heart and desire. No stats will tell you.
2: No, but how do you scout that? He might look well at Porto. He might have a great pass possession. He might have been great on the ball. He might have done this, done that. But he comes to a different country. He doesn't even want to learn how to say good morning to the rest of the team. Mm-hmm. Doesn't want to learn the language. And doesn't really want to play. At Stoke, it's kind of like,
4: families is when they're coming from abroad. It's whether your wife settles, your kids are settling. You've got to take all that on board. Yeah. People forget you have another side to your life, which you have to put in place as footballers. That mightn't take. You might have problems with kids at school.
0: That's a brilliant point, Jason. Because if you're coming into training happy with a smile on your face and you love the area and you love the people that's around you, you'll play well.
1: Yeah.
0: You'll have a good time and people will appreciate it. But if you're coming in and you're half cocked and you think, "Oh, I'm not sure I should be here," you won't do well and you will not perform. So, in Sunderland, what we used to do, we used to bring out the training ground because at the time it was state of the art and we were ahead in those stakes. We could show a club, we could show a stadium, that could have up to 50,000 people at it. We could tell the story that this is a sleeping giant ready to go and, you're the person that can really get these people going. And some people did come in and bought into that. But when the Sunderland crowd howled at a few, for making a few mistakes early on, they went under.
1: Yeah.
0: Well, you did. He's looking.
3: I was going to say Kevin Lobata.
0: No. In fairness
1: saying four ex-Sunderland players here now as well, so worth saying that as well.
0: But you never ducked it, Kev. It's worth saying that too. Whereas we had so many players who came in on a great
3: season.
0: You
3: had heart and desire.
0: But so many players came in, Kev, with a better CV on paper and paid, the 5, 6, 7 millions in those days, and they just ducked it.
1: Probably all four of us at one stage or another in our career would have had a significant transfer in that club's history. So you go into the football club, it's almost you've got to prove yourself. So it's, you would have gone into Liverpool and that sort of, with that sort of mentality. Manchester City as well, yourself, you were there at the start of maybe the journey they're on now, I suppose. So with the amount of signings that go into those bigger clubs, in particular City and Liverpool, and you look at it in relation to now, when we're all talking about the money that's been bandied about, particularly at City and Liverpool, the amount of the money that they're in for on players, how can they fit into that dressing room, and how can they adjust to, as you say, maybe lads going in not necessarily wanting to adapt to the culture of the club, learn the language, all these sort of things? Because predominantly now, if you're going to be paying 40-50 million, it's going to be a foreign player. That's the way it's got to be. How quickly can they bed in, first of all, and how quickly do the team accept?
4: Well, it goes back down to the manager and the senior pros. You know, Jurgen Klopp, I spend a lot of time with him in pre-season. He makes sure that they all do stuff together, they all eat at the same time, and you know, they mix, you know, they all talk different languages at times, but mostly the same language. He's very close to the players, he gets involved in the banter, you know, there's a lot of happy faces around, and he just makes sure it's a real nice environment to be in, you know, and he makes sure that the players mix outside of that as well. You know, fair enough, the Brazilian contingent, they do stick together, or the South Americans, and certainly the Spanish with Moreno will be chucked in there, but they all go round to each other's house. Lucas was a big part of that, making sure they were all together. The wives become good friends, and like Quinny said, and Shay said, you've got to create that environment when you're a foreign player, but it is ultimately down to the senior pros and down to the management. I can only talk from being around Liverpool, because, and Shay probably could answer the question a lot better, because he's virtually just come out of football. So
2: I was in when Sheikh Mansour took over the club, and you know, Rubinho signed the window before me for 30 million and I came in for a lot less, but you know, the next window
1: same,
2: I was
1: same wages up.
2: For me, like, people say, why do you ever leave Newcastle? But it was a club that was showing a huge ambition, and now we're sitting here today, obviously the chance for the Premier League every single season, and I wanted to be part of that, you know. But it was a club that you wanted to play for, and you know, there's Quinny would tell you about the previous history, where they were before that in the second division and stuff, and where they're at now is night and day, you know. But that's all down, there's no getting away from it, it's all down to money. This face the facts. If Caldoun hadn't took over the club, you know, they would have been probably still struggling in Premier League, if not in the Championship, because it's money that attracts the players. Basically, they've got some of the best players in world football, and that's down to money. And you can go back to the time I was at Blackburn as a kid, they won the league there, and that was down to Jack Walker's millions. And Man United, I know Alex Ferguson's a great manager, but they spent a lot of money over the years to get the best players.
1: I suppose they would be the same at Chelsea as well, when you were challenging
2: Chelsea as well. They've spent a lot of money on players.
4: It's different though, isn't it? I mean, talking as a top six club to the clubs lower, that, like, Sunderland, the pressure was unbelievably different at Liverpool. The expectation to win, the demand to win was unbelievable. Mm. Players have got to be able to handle that. You've seen players come and go at Liverpool because they just can't handle that pressure of success. You know, the club is very, very demanding, down to the history and the legacy of the club that precedes it. But, you know, I've seen plenty of big players, you know, jacket at Liverpool because they can't handle that pressure.
1: Do you still think there's more pressure playing for a club like Liverpool or United than any other?
4: Yeah. Oh, Kev, it's totally different. And that's not...
1: Why is that?
4: No disrespect to Liverpool, to Sunderland or Bolton, because the expectancy is higher. You know, you'd expect it to probably stay up for Sunderland.
2: I think
4: as
2: a player, but that's even better. And maybe for Alex Ferguson's job is a bit easier because you're at such a big club. It's actually, as a player, I'd be looking at it thinking it's an honour to play for Man United. It's an honour to play for Liverpool because this is a special, you know, like the history, as you said, Jason, and all that goes with it. You know, I'm not saying Alex Ferguson's job was easy. He'd done an amazing job changing the team 3 and 4 times with new players, but to play for Man United, whatever, a club, Liverpool, it's you know, you're lucky, I think you're blessed, and you have to go out and perform every week because you know if you don't, someone's behind you to take your place.
0: But isn't there a great skill there in the players you bring into the club, that they're able to do that you know that you've got a great chance when they come to your club because you're able to spend more, so you can go at the top end of the market and you have a better chance of doing it? And it's interesting, you know. It's like Sir Alex Ferguson, we've kind of said there, didn't he do great to do all that? And then we're saying his job was easy. You know, it's not easy, but you know, it does, when he's cracked it off, this is what makes, in my opinion, great managers, you know, the whole thing. Sometimes the player you don't buy is the best thing you did for the club that season. When everybody thinks you should be buying this player, you go, no, he doesn't suit me. And you find somebody yourself. Like, that has happened over the years, and people have had great rewards. But the truth of the matter is, every manager will tell you, and now even though managers are taken away and they have councils in the club that buy the player and they have all these different things, but the reality is you live or die by the players you bring.
1: You said before, though, you said you had sleepless nights over the signings you were bringing into the club as
4: absolutely.
1: Well. It's going to be hard to deal with from a personal point of view in your family life as well, though.
4: You've got to take the jump as well, Quinny, haven't you?
0: Oh, you have have to take the jump. Yeah, and I suppose what you really want as a player, you know, when you're talking to a player and you're bringing a player to a club, and I can only go from where we were at Sunderland, just up out of the sort of championship, trying to find our way in the Premier League, selling the dream to these players, hoping that they come back and go, I'll do that, I'll be the person to bring you there, don't worry about that. And you're looking at the ones who are nodding, looking at their agent like, what do I say now? And you kind of know, okay, we're in trouble here. This guy isn't bursting. He doesn't see this as a stepping stone to get to the top flight. He's kind of saying, well, okay, I'm here to play football and we'll see how it goes. Then we're going, I lost more sleep about players like that, and there was a number of them that we brought into Sunderland, and years after more came, that kind of player that ain't going to get you anywhere, despite all the build-up from the agent, etc. So, you know, just rebounding on the initial question, you know, the way you buy and sell players is critical at all clubs. It's gone into a crazy place, I know, but to have the best there on show and on parade like Man City have, and be able to do the business they do, and have them players absolutely bursting 10 out of 10 every day in training, pushing the whole thing to a limit and keeping everybody happy, as Jason said earlier, and moving the club forward at all times and going for the Champions Leagues and going for, you know, Premiership titles, whether it's back to back with Conte this year, whatever, you know, that queue at the top of the Premier League, those six managers, those six clubs that are up there, and Koeman trying hard to break into it to get his team in, I think they're doing an exceptional job despite the money. The money is just something that they end up having to play for players. It's not really it's crazy to the rest of us, but the reality is once that deal is done, that player is in. Managers have to get it right with all those
1: is players. This all sustainable, what's happening at the moment, the way that the transfer market's gone? Do you think it can? I mean, you do feel as though in the back of your mind it's got to level
0: you just
1: off
0: wonder where the TV is going, Kevin, and not just TV, but where viewing is going. Like, you know, will people be paying big money to watch everything on their phone?
4: It ultimately comes down to the man on the streets. That's where it's going to end up. Ticket price and your subscription to whoever, Sky, BT, whoever it is, it's going to end them in the pocket.
0: But Jason, I'll throw something out here now, right? If Paris Saint-Germain didn't charge their crowd into the match for the next 12 months and only paid 170 or 80 million for that player, there's no difference. There's no difference at our bottom line.
4: Neymar deal is not sustainable, and you made a good point. It was a state, it was a country that basically funded that deal. It wasn't really the TV revenue money, was it? And I don't know how many clubs are able to do that. City, maybe one. But where is it going? It's not sustainable. It's not sustainable.
0: Well, that's the point. So this might sound a little bit tough on some of the players that we bought into some of my time, but there was a £5 million player who we hoped would do enough for us, and that if things went okay, we'd get 5 million for them in a couple of years' time if we didn't let their contract run down, if they did all right. If we didn't, we might get one or two for them. And that was our little bracket where the club survived by the ins and outs. Lorik Sana came for 5 million, had a great couple of years, so he's got 5 million from Catermole, came for those kind of money. Now, he didn't get sold on, but he was a great servant, I think, to the club over the years. So there was ones that worked in that 5 million bracket, but, you know, you would be here all day if I tell you about the ones that didn't work.
1: Yeah.
0: And so, you know, all clubs are trying to get something that's almost unachievable, in as much they all can't push up to the levels. You know, there's 20 there. There's going to be finishing 1 to 20 no matter what happens. Yeah, and some are going to get it right, more are going to get it wrong. It's not a good place, but when you have a factor, an outside factor, an external factor of Paris Saint-Germain doing what they did for Neymar, and agents rubbing their hands again, because everything plays into the hands of the agents to drive the prices up. This is another marker just to complete the almost at times nonsensical push to the top.
4: It's another argument that though, Cunny and agents.
1: Okay, lads, thank you very much for your time. I know we're out of time now, but thanks very much. Thanks to Jason, Shea and Niall. Really appreciate your time. All the best, lads. Thank you.
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19: Agus Balagir of Galera Carda, Agus Falter Oive, Go Park and Crookig, Lahai Clare Cray of Maherne and Amaniata, Ida Lok Gorman, Agus Kirkig. Hello, everybody, and welcome. Welcome wherever you may be. Welcome to join us here in Croke Park, Dublin, on this All-Ireland Hurling Final Day. And as we come on the air, we look down on a glorious sun beating down beautifully on the Artane Boys Band, the Pipers Band, and the men from Wexford and the men from Cork marching round this crowded arena here as a preliminary to the game that could well be the game of the century. Yes, here they are now, the Artane Boys Band swinging round just down in front of us here. The flags flying, the red and white of Cork and the purple and gold, and the pike standards of Wexford. And here they come marching by just in under us now. Now, the band just taking a short sweep to go across to the far side of the pitch. And as the crowds cheer, the best thing we can do is get on with giving you the line-outs of the teams, both sides playing as selected. First of all, the All-Ireland champions and holders of the title, the Leinster champions, Wexford. In goal, Art Foley. Right back, Bobby Rackard. Full back, Nick O'Donnell. And left back is Mick Morrissey. The half line, on the right, Jim English, the captain of the team. In the centre, Willie Rackard. And on the left, Jim Morrissey. The centre field, Seamus Hearn and Ned Wheeler. The half-forward line, on the right is Podge Keogh. In the centre is Martin Codd, and on the left is Tim Flood. And the full-forward line, at top of the right is Tom Ryan. In full-forward is Nicky Rackard, and top of the left is Tom Dixon.
6: Okay, so that's a voice to transport you to another age. The great Micheál O'Hare there with some commentary ahead of the 1956 All-Ireland Hurling Final, where Wexford beat Cork for the only time in their championship history. Two of the names that he mentioned there, I'm delighted to welcome to the show this evening. We have Art Foley and Ned Wheeler. Lad, you're both very welcome. Art, if I can start with you, does listening to that give you some goosebumps?
10: Oh, too many. That's when you start thinking to yourself, what am I doing here?
6: 60 years on. What?
10: 60 years on. What brought me here? Oh, my God. You look at the crowd. Ooh, and then they play the national anthem. Oh, man. You look out on the field and you see the legs twitching in the back. Bing, bing.
6: And do you remember being nervous that day?
10: Oh, man, you had to be nervous. You shouldn't be out there.
6: Because it's not your first All-Ireland final, obviously, but it's for whatever reason, the Wexford crowd seemed to swell Croke Park to record numbers. You guys had had a record crowd just a couple of years previous to that, and then there's 83,000 at this one. Ned Wheeler, good evening to you. How are you getting on?
12: I'm very well, thanking you.
6: And when you hear that, what are you thinking?
12: You know, it'll bring a tear from the glass eye to hear that lovely radiant voice of Micheál O'Hare. They were amazing times. And I'd love to listen to those games over and over again. Now, going back to that final, 56, about a few minutes to go at the full time, the bold Christy Ring got a ball and he went through the Wexford back line. And he took a drive in and the Bowel Darty there saved it.
6: Well, don't be blowing all our good stuff here. We've got the commentary on that, and I'll give it to you in a moment. But I just want to delay the gratification for a couple of minutes here, because just to put some context on it for some listeners who probably don't fully understand how amazing that Cork team was. Let's talk about them before we ask you to talk about the Wexford team. Now, that Cork team, they were incredible. This was the team of Christy Ring, and this was him looking for his ninth.
12: Willie John Daly. They were a unique gathering of men. And they took marvellous pride in wearing the jersey of Cork, which we all did in our own counties all over. But the Cork lads seemed to have a spell over other hurling counties. And even the mention of Christy Ring was enough
10: that was
12: to
10: enough.
12: Dampen your thoughts. He was an amazing man. But at that day now, he took the shot in 56 at Artie Foley. And Artie that day saved it, and that was the winning of the All-Ireland for Wexford in 56. Artie Foley's saving of Christy Ring's thunderous ball shot.
6: Well, you've done a great job of describing it there, but let's bring everybody back to hear how Micheál O'Hare described it. Have a listen to this, lads.
12: Yeah.
19: and from the puck out by Mick Cashman, the ball goes way up the field, but Willie Rackett sends it back down again. Teddy Philpott, standing all alone 50 yards from his own goal, gets the ball and sends it up into the centre of the field. The clash of the ashes, that blocks down there by Terry Kelly. Terry Kelly up by the Christy Ring. Ring in front of the goal is going through. He steadies himself, he takes the shot. It's blocked by Art Foley, and it's cleared out by Art Foley. Oh, a great clearance there by Art Foley and by Mick Morrissey as the ball comes down to this side of the pitch. Out it comes here, and now Matt Bowie has it 50 yards out from the Wexford goal. He's going up the field with it. He tapped it a high dropping ball in towards the centre. And out comes Nick O'Donnell to block it down. Josie Hartnett going out after it. Josie's on the ground. He's up again. Ball comes out loose now to Terry Kelly. He's 50 yards out. Sends a high ball dropping in towards the goal mouth. And Art Foley saves it and clears it out to the far side of the field. Josie Hartnett has gone down injured. The play goes out on the far side of the field now. Jim English going for it. 50 yards out from his own goal. Time ticking away now. And English sends it away up the field. Wexford attacking again. And the ball goes out on the wing to Tom Ryan. Tom Ryan and Vin Toomey going for it. Ryan trying to solo his way through. His way is blocked by Vin Toomey. He goes back for the ball. He hand passes across the centre. Out comes Dickie Racker, 21 yards out. He takes a shot. He tries to go. It's a goal, and you've never seen such a sight in all your life. Hats, coats, everything you can think of have gone into the air, and the whole of Croke Park has gone stark, staring wild as with time ticking away. Wexford lead 2-13 to 2-8.
6: Yeah, that is the winning of the game, because if Cork had scored a goal, they were going to be in the lead, and there's just a couple of minutes left.
13: Yeah.
10: Mm-hmm.
6: What do you remember, Art?
10: What do I remember? That I was the luckiest man in the world that day. I mean, Chris Deering, when he got that ball and came on the run, the Cork crowd went crazy. And the Wexford crowd were groaning. And he shot, I blocked, and cleared out to the side, and Betty Barry drove it wide. And then from the book out, then the ball came back. I dropped the ball from Betty Philpott, and I cleared it out to famous Aaron Hernan to Tom Ryan, Tom Ryan to Nicky Rackard. Nicky scored a goal.
6: It happened so quickly, because, you know, you read the reports of this, and this is the winning and losing of the game, and the game changes in a moment.
10: Actually, there was only two minutes to go then. And 2 minutes goes by very fast in hurling game. So from the puck out, then the ball came to Billy Rackard, and he lobbed it over to Tom Dixon, and Tom Dixon scored a point from under the Hogan stand, and that was it.
6: When Ring shapes to shoot, are you already moving? Do you know where he's going, or do you have to guess? Because it's obviously...
10: I know where he wanted to hit it. And the only thing I did was watch the ball, and that was it. I wasn't looking at him. And he let fly, and the ball was rising, and it looked like it might be going over the bar, but I couldn't take that chance, so I blocked it. The ball went straight up. Yeah.
6: Legend has it that he comes in and has a quiet word in your ear afterwards. Is it well done, that's excellent? Congratulations.
10: Congratulations is so important. The least said, the better.
6: was he angry? Was that like genuine kind of anger?
10: No. He wasn't angry, no.
6: It was like proper sportsmanship, was it?
10: Yeah, really sportsmanship, yeah.
6: Yeah, yeah. Ned, you obviously had a ringside seat for all this.
13: Well, I tell you now, that's the most amazing thing. When that game finished, Bobby Rackard and Nick O'Donnell cheered Chris Deering off the field. And that is one phase in my life that I'll never forget. The camaraderie between the teams, although in stiff opposition. It was amazing in those days. Imagine the two opponents of Chris Deering cheering them off the field after we beat Cork. I thought that was fantastic.
10: Ned, can I interfere a minute?
13: Right, Hearty.
10: At that particular time, Nico said to me, let's carry him off.
13: Yeah.
10: And I said, Nick, you're 6'3". I'm 5'6".
13: Yeah.
10: That'd be a little lopsided.
13: Yeah.
10: So I said, let me call Billy Rackard over, or Bobby Rackard over.
13: Yeah.
10: And match
13: same
10: it up.
13: Size.
10: Well, so I get him, a boost in the... I gave him a boost in the rear end up on their shoulders.
6: So you're the third one behind him, making sure he doesn't fall over.
10: boy, then he wouldn't fall back on me.
6: Yeah.
13: Well, that was an amazing feature in that game.
10: Oh, yeah.
13: I thought it was fantastic.
10: Yeah.
13: And it's apart from Artie's, your save, Artie, and that thing, there were two outstanding features in that game.
6: The other thing, lads, is that it cements that team's place as a great team because you'd already won in All-Ireland.
13: 55,
6: yeah.
13: Mm-hmm.
6: Yeah, but this being Ireland, everybody's like, oh, you know, you only beat Galway in the final there, lads. You have to beat one of the good teams.
13: Oh, yeah. That's right. Mm-hmm.
6: So, lo and behold, the next year, you managed to beat all the good teams in either the league or the championship. I think you had to beat Kilkenny.
13: That was a fantastic year for us.
6: Kilkenny, Tip and Cork that season.
13: Yeah.
10: The one thing we did do, we beat the Prince of Hurlers, that is. Against Cork.
6: Chrissy Ring.
10: Yeah.
6: What made Ring so special, Art?
10: The man, he was a genius with Ireland ball. His anticipation, everything else about him, and he was tough and fast.
13: He was tough. He had great and physical strong, prowess.
10: And strong as a bull.
6: Is it
10: that man when he got that positive lookout, that was it.
6: Is it his stick work that made him so good?
10: You didn't know what he was going to do. Actually, he missed an open goal in the second half. When he hand-passed the ball over the bar, I couldn't believe it.
13: Yeah, you're asking.
10: He came running right up to the goal now with Bobby chasing him. Bobby had his hurl, Chrissy's hurl under his oxford. And he hit the ball with his right hand, and I'm standing on the goal line, and he's right in front of me. There's nothing I could do. So he hit it with his hand. Lucky enough, he hit it too high and went over the bar.
6: Yeah. Ned,
10: that was the only mistake he made.
6: Ned, that Cork team were, as I said, a very special team. What were they like to play against?
13: Pardon?
6: What were they like to play against?
13: They were Hurling then was competitive and hard, but too clinging. If you got a blow, it was accidental. There was no maliciousness in the game. And these fellas hit hard. They give you the hard shoulder and the hard hip. Part and parcel of our lovely game. Mm-hmm. And nothing malicious. Tough out. I remember, I think it was 58, Kilkenny won the All-Ireland final, I think, in 57. And the rest of Ireland were playing Kilkenny in Nolan Park. And I think the same time they were dressing up the dressing rooms in Nolan Park, and we were stripping in the Metropole Hotel. And I was in the same room as Christy Ring and a few of the other lads. And Christy had his hurley on the bed. And I caught the hurley in my hand, and it felt a ton weight of ash. I could not believe the heaviness of the hurley. Now, to swing that hurley as was swung, that man had to be colossal. And he was. And that day he stripped off in the bedroom up in the hotel. My God, he was a mighty man, physical wise, shoulders, hips, the lot. He was built to be the best.
10: He was the real cool colony.
13: Oh, he was. Oh my God, he was. Yeah. And he'd go for a month.
6: And so, the All Ireland final that you guys beat Cork in—that's really his last great chance.
13: It was.
6: To get his ninth All Ireland. Obviously, he didn't know it at the time, and he keeps going for five or six, seven more years, really being the most important Cork forward. But that's the end of that Cork team, really, as being the best team in the country.
13: I would say so. I would say the Wexford team of later on, we got old and a lot of the boys left, Rackers and Nick O'Donnell, the boys, and the same with every team. And I think that if Cork had won that day, they'd have stuck it out, say, for another two or three years. But with the defeat, a lot of them became uninterested in the game and just walked away.
10: Yeah.
13: There comes a time.
6: I suppose it happens to everybody, right?
13: Oh, definitely.
6: Yeah.
13: Oh, yeah.
10: Yeah, that's it.
6: We had a text in from Frank in Limerick saying, great listening, lads. How did Art know where Christy was going to hit the ball?
13: The eagle-eyed Foley again.
10: Anticipation.
13: Yeah, reading the game.
10: Watch the ball, not the man.
6: Yeah.
13: Right.
6: Speaking of moving on, Art, you actually, fairly soon after this, you emigrate to America, is that right?
10: Yeah.
6: And that's where we're talking to you today. So you actually, you left Wexford behind and moved to America and made a life there for yourself over the last 60 years.
10: Yep.
6: Did you miss the hurling?
10: I did to a certain extent. I played for a while out here, but I had a family to rear and look after, and that was the main thing. So I quit hurling altogether in 68 when we won a junior championship.
6: You went out in a high anyway?
10: High or low, I don't know, but that was it.
6: And do you love America now?
10: What?
6: Do you love living in America now?
10: Oh, yeah. Oh, God, yeah. I got great-grandchildren, grandchildren. Six of my own. My oldest guy is 64.
6: Right, wow.
10: I had. And my youngest is 51.
6: That's an entire
10: three
6: life.
10: Boys three boys and three girls.
6: An entire life lived of a family in America. Did they know about your greatness? Do you whip the video out and say, here, look, this is what I can do?
10: Well, they know about it now. That's for sure.
6: It's good to be able to play a bit of a role in that. Now, do you remember... Oh. Go on, sorry.
16: Go ahead.
6: Do you remember the time, like around that time, what it was like being a Wexford hurler? Because obviously, as I said, the Wexford crowds, I was talking to my dad today and he was at the game and he was saying that the most thing that he remembers from that is the atmosphere, but also just the legions of Wexford fans over this couple of years, because there'd been a drought in Wexford GAA for four decades, really.
16: No, that is right. That is. And then you see, for years, Wexford won football finals. And it seems the hurling, although they won a hurling final, I think, in 13 or 14. But the hurling seemed to come on...
10: 18,
16: that's right, Harry. Sorry, thank you very much. But the hurling seemed to get a sudden surge in the early 50s. And it was two teams that I think that brought hurling to where it was in the county then were the Aidens of Enniscorthy, which Artie played with, and Ratnure. They were the two principal senior teams in the county. And they produced wonderful, wonderful players. The Rackers of Ratnure, the Foley's of Enniscorthy, the Kehoe's, a lot of them. And they were the foundation, I think, of the hurling in the county.
6: Tell us a little bit about Nicky Rackard, will you? Because obviously the legend is so embellished at this stage that people know the name. And it, in a way, having a cup named after him is both good and bad because everybody kind of thinks of it as ancient history. But it isn't. It's like, it's really recent. And I don't know if everybody fully understands just how amazing he is.
16: And then you see Nicky, he got himself hardship for a while as well, and he had to fight a hard battle, which he did.
10: Mm-hmm.
16: And he got great acclaim for that, as well as his hurling prowess. I think he was a big, strong man, physically strong, mentally strong, and... In the dressing room, as Artie will vouch for, he was a gentle giant. Although one day, he became rough one day at half time.
10: I well remember that.
16: Do you remember that, Artie?
10: Oh, I sure do.
16: He broke a hurley on the dressing room table.
10: Yeah.
6: Why?
16: Tipperary were...
10: Why? We're 2-10 to 1 pint.
16: Tipperary 2-10, makes for 1 pint in the league game. And it looked very bad. At the half time, and Rackard, God bless him, he's dead and gone. But he was vicious that day in the dressing room.
10: He lit a fire that day in the dressing room.
16: He certainly did.
6: It worked because this is the game you win, right?
16: Go ahead, Art.
10: Ben, can I say something a minute?
16: Yeah.
10: I think the last 20 minutes of that game was the greatest offensive 20 minutes of hurling I ever saw in my life.
16: It was. I agree, Artie. I totally agree.
10: There was a stone wall. The Berlin Wall went across midfield.
16: That's right.
10: That was it.
16: That's right.
10: And Tip didn't have... They had one wide in the last 15 minutes.
16: Yeah.
10: We were spectators in the full-back line of myself. We really enjoyed the game that day.
6: The second half, anyway.
16: And free of charge as well, Artie.
10: And free of charge.
16: Yeah, that was a wonderful second half. I tell you now... Looking back in that game, Wexford put 2 hours of hurling into the second half and beat Tipperary.
10: 20 minutes, actually.
16: 20 minutes,
10: that's 20 minutes.
16: That's right, yeah.
10: It was 1-6 2-14.
16: That's
10: 20
16: right.
10: minutes to go.
16: Yeah.
6: And tell me, was Nicky the inspiration for that kind of stuff? Like, was he carrying the team, putting it on his back, and that kind of stuff?
16: I tell you one thing, they all became inspired.
10: The whole team.
16: The whole team just clicked. in the second half.
10: The half-back line of midfield, they couldn't be touched the last 20 minutes.
16: Yeah.
10: They were raining on balls.
16: I only got the ball from a distance in the second half.
10: I was glad of that.
16: Yeah.
6: Lads, it's games like that, right, that obviously cement your popularity outside of Wexford as well. And I wonder what that was like, you know. Ned, what was life like for a Wexford hurler? How did you balance being a committed inter-county hurler with the rest of your life?
16: We were held in high acclaim, and we're still are. There's only a few of us, Artie, myself, that was on our left.
10: Mm-hmm.
16: And when you meet the old fellows of our vintage, they always go back to that team. And there'd be tears welling up on their eyes when they mentioned the lads that are dead and gone, and the efforts they put into the playing of that great game.
10: Idolised that team.
16: Oh, yeah. And hurling was dormant for a long time in Wexford, as I said, the early 50s, and that team came up, and they seemed to click in every game.
10: Mm-hmm.
16: Just clicked at the right time. The second half, after 20 minutes, the team clicked, and we couldn't do anything wrong.
6: Do you remember the build-up to games like that, Art? Do you remember the people asking for...
10: Oh, God. As I say, are you going to win, son? I said to him, son, I'll let you know after the game.
16: Yeah. But hurling was the bread and butter of Wexford in those days.
10: Oh, yeah. The people went crazy.
16: They were. And so I tell you now, Joe Breen, God rest him, is dead and gone, a big man here in Wexford, a lovely, genteel man. He went in a pony and trap on the Wednesday before the 56 final.
10: Mm-hmm.
16: And he rested up the pony in the... I think he got a loan of another pony somewhere around the Ardrock and went by pony and trap. Every mode of transport was used in those years.
10: I think every funeral in the country was postponed.
16: Now you're talking, Art. That is so true.
6: So the hearses could be used to transport live people.
10: They used hearses, donkey and carts, bicycles, you name it.
6: It must have been incredible to be part of that then, like that you were the generation that changed this.
16: Oh, yeah, I agree.
10: It was a great time. It was a great time for Wexford.
16: And we're still revered by the older, as I said, excuse me, by the older folk down here in the county.
6: Yeah, and maybe rightly so. Art, one last question for you, right? So goalkeepers today, you know, the small square is theirs. They can pretty much pick the ball up if they want. If anybody goes in near them, the umpires...
10: God love you, man. A goalkeeper in my time was fair game.
16: He was.
10: He was often buried in the back of the net before the ball ever came in.
16: He was a sitting duck.
10: Who were you? You were fair game, that's it.
16: That's right.
6: See?
16: That's right.
10: I got a blow on the head against Galway in 55.
16: 55, yeah.
10: And the referee was 2 feet away from me. Johnny Burke was in the square. And the ball hopped in the square, and I went down to grab it, and he hit me in the temple, in the cheekbone. Hey. I have a half-inch dinge in that cheekbone still.
16: Shit.
10: I went down on the ground. The other forward ran in, scored a goal. And the umpires were there. It's a goal, that's it. Should have been a free out, and John Burke put off. On today's rules, he'd be off.
16: He would.
10: Well, I don't know, it took a lot of hits.
6: Yeah.
10: But today it seems like there's something wrong. That goal mouth clash is gone.
6: Yeah. Maybe it's better if people aren't having half-inch dints on their cheeks 60 years later.
10: Well, still, I'm still alive, though.
16: And Artie...
10: And go ahead now.
16: You were blessed in one aspect of the back you had in front of you. If you hadn't their prowess, you were in bigger trouble.
10: Oh, I'd have been in a lot bigger trouble.
16: You certainly would.
10: It took me years to get a back line like it.
16: Oh, my God, yeah. Definitely.
10: And one man in particular I always admired. And you know him well, Ned.
16: You O'Donnell?
10: The one and only Jim Morrissey.
16: Oh, Jim Morrissey.
10: That was the most complete hurler I ever saw.
16: In the air or on the ground?
10: He could play any position on the field.
16: He could.
10: Any position, no matter where you put him.
16: Sideline post, 80, 90 yards over the bar.
6: Wow.
10: Yeah.
6: Really?
10: He played fullback in front of me.
16: He was a genius.
6: All right. There you go.
10: He played fullback in front of me in Kilkenny as a minor.
16: Yeah.
10: And the last thing I remember in that game, we were leading Kilkenny at the time, about 10 minutes to go. I got struck in the eye. Was the ball coming off of my forehead and Jim Dublin, and I was clearing it down the field.
16: Yeah.
6: Were your forehead part of it attached to it?
16: Yeah. Jim never handled the ball. First time.
10: No, never handled it. Man, he could first time that ball. Anywhere.
6: Apparently, though, that was the thing that defined your team. You were all happy enough, maybe apart from Jim, to get the ball in your hand, that actually that was a big change, and it was an evolution in the game. And that was one of the advantages that you guys had, Ned.
16: Well, Jim Morrissey and myself had something similar in the middle of the field, hurling, first time pulling in the sky and on the ground. I tell you, it saves the body an awful lot of hardship, or swollen run and boosting at it, and rooting at it. First time pulling, you get no hardship. Unless something is late.
6: Yeah.
10: First time.
6: Lads, it's been a privilege spending some time in your company. Thanks so much to both of you for making yourselves available, and I wish you continued many happy years of reflection on your brilliant hurling careers and the rest of your lives. Thanks, lads.
16: Thank you very much indeed.
10: Okay, lad. Thank you.
6: That's Art Foley and Ned Wheeler, part of the 1956 All-Ireland hurling-winning Wexford side that beat Cork for the only time in their championship history.

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1: All right, it's that time of a Thursday. John Giles is with us. Good evening, John.
2: Evening, Nathan.
1: How are you keeping?
2: Good, thank you.
1: So, still here. That is the main thing. And you've got your vaccination, so you're free to do as you please, which is...
2: Well, more or less, Nathan, yeah.
1: Yeah, if you were in this country, I think, unfortunately, you'd be waiting another while, but anyways.
2: Yeah.
1: You're still watching a lot of football, though, and from a position where 6 weeks ago we thought this could be an incredibly exciting title race with 5-6 teams in it. Manchester City have gone on this incredible winning run and are 10 points clear.
2: Yeah, amazing. Well, they're the only team that showed consistency, Nathan. If you look at them all, you know, we've had about six leaders of the Premiership, including Leicester and Spurs and Arsenal or whoever was there at that time, Manchester United, of course. But I think they've won the last 10 on the bounce.
1: Yeah, 17 games in all competitions.
2: Yeah. Well, they, as you know, early on the season, I thought they were gone, Nathan. Mm. I wrote them off, Manchester City. But they've come back in a big way. What they're doing, I think, extremely well is what made them great was getting after the opposition when they didn't have the ball and getting it back and that. And, of course, they've signed Diaz, who was a big help, and John Stones coming back to where he was a few years ago. So those things have really, really been important to them. And they've been very impressive, I must say, you know.
1: Yeah, and they've done it as well without Kevin De Bruyne for chunks of the season and without Sergio Aguero for pretty much all of the season, which makes it even more impressive. And I think for a lot of people, looking at the last couple of years, one of Pep Guardiola's biggest jobs would have been replacing Sergio Aguero. When you look at City now, it feels as though they've somehow managed to figure a workaround that's not quite as important as it once was.
2: Well, no, it was very important too because he was the main goal scorer every year. Mm. Fantastic player, and as you say, he's been injured, Nathan, and Jesus has come in, who hasn't scored that many, but they're all coming in with goals, you know, Mahrez and Silva, as you saw last night, if you were watching anyway, against Everton. But I think the main thing is the thing that they had great, one of the things they had going great for them was getting after the opposition, getting the ball back. They lost that for a while, and they've got it back now, and they've definitely strengthened the defence because they were very, very dodgy at the back. But not at the moment. They're losing very few goals with Diaz and Stones at the back doing their stuff.
1: Yeah, and that solidity now seems to have brought the best out of so many other players, including Rodri in the middle of midfield, who, when he came in last season, like a lot of City players, looked a little bit out of his depth. People weren't sure what exactly his role was in comparison to Fernandinho. As a central midfielder, what have you made of Rodri's performances?
2: Yeah, I think he's good, Nathan. I don't think he's terribly creative, but he gives them a sense of a good defensive situation in the middle of the field.
1: Mm.
2: And of course we have Gundogan. Am I pronouncing his name right?
1: Yeah, more or less. Yeah, Gundogan.
2: Yeah. But I'm not a great fan of his, funny enough.
1: Right.
2: Not as a midfield player.
1: Right. He's proven you wrong over the last 6 or 7 weeks, I think.
2: Well, he's scoring.
1: Mm.
2: He's scoring goals, which there's nothing wrong with that. And scoring them on a consistent, very, very consistent. So he's been brilliant in that particular role. Now, I was judging him as a midfield player before, in the middle of the field, and I thought he was a little bit negative when he got the ball. Instead of turning on, he was passing sideways and backwards. In my case, I'd have to forgive him for that if he's scoring the goals the way he's scoring the goals.
1: Yeah,
2: Nathan, no doubt about that. So he's been a much more valuable addition to the squad or to the team than I thought he was a few weeks ago, mainly because of the goals that he's scored.
1: It is hard to pick out who's the most important player in that City team right now because Kevin De Bruyne has been out injured. He's usually the focus, but Gundogan has gone into a run of form. Phil Foden, we've spoken about over the last couple of weeks, where he's got to. You look at Riyad Mahrez when he comes in last night, and like technically the quality of his close control is finishing.
2: Yeah.
1: Is it more now actually the depth of squad that has City at a different level to everybody else?
2: I think, first of all, it's the ability to have, but then getting back to where they were, I said, and I'm repeating myself now, Nathan, when they haven't got the ball. There's a real, real show now. When they haven't got the ball, making it very difficult for the opposition, which was at their best, that's what they were doing. It was 50% of what they were doing when they didn't have the ball to their success. 50% of success. Plus, the when they had the ball, they were brilliant. And, you know, De Bruyne should come back into that now. You know, I've had my doubts, not my doubts, so I've criticised De Bruyne before, Nathan, because I think what he does, he's the most gifted player they have, but I always felt that his attitude was always a bit dodgy, a bit prima donna. If he wasn't doing, he was throwing his hands up in the air. And they haven't missed him that much since he's been out. Now, I think if he gets back in

0: like they're going to win the but in football, anything can happen. I mean, if you look at the difference, say, for Liverpool, I know it's last season and this season, you wouldn't believe that that could happen. So Manchester City are definitely in favourites for the competitions that they're in. There's no doubt about that. But there's a long way to go. You know, you get injuries, you get all sorts of things, and that's football. At the moment, it's looking very, very good for them, and you would have to make them favourites. But I just say a long way to go.
1: Yeah. You've mentioned Liverpool, and listen, it's been one of those crazy weeks that we're getting used to where there was a full-blown crisis on Saturday when they blew that lead against Leicester, and again we saw the problems with Alisson. But then they bounced back and were quite impressive at times against Leipzig. Is that just what Liverpool are going to be for the rest of the season, considering the injury problems they've had and the knock that their confidence has taken?
0: I think they'll be more consistent, Nathan. I expect them to improve. You know, I think what's happened to them, you know, they've had a lot of injuries, as we know. The season started again after having a great season last season. These things happen in football. But you don't become that bad from season to season, unless the players are getting older, and that's not the case at Liverpool, Nathan. I expect them to come back. I think they'll make if Manchester City go on to win it, as we expect them to do, I think it could be Liverpool that would be getting nearest to them. And I certainly wouldn't write them off in the Champions League.
1: Mm.
0: You know, you don't get that bad overnight. They've got a lot of injuries, as we know. Circumstances have caught up with them, which nobody expected to, with the injuries that they've had. But they proved the other night against Leipzig they can still be good. And I expect them to get better and better, Nathan, as it goes along.
1: The way they lost their last two league matches against Manchester City and Leicester, in both games with 20 minutes to go, they're level with Manchester City, they're leading Leicester, and it sort of turns into a bit of a calamity in both of them with Alisson central to it. When it goes apart in such an extreme way, can you explain it? Can you look at Liverpool in the latter stages of those games and identify what's gone so horribly wrong for them?
0: Yeah, goalkeeper. Alisson Alisson is a brilliant goalkeeper, as we've seen. I don't even remember him making a mistake all last season. And the things that he did in the Manchester City match were unbelievable. I mean, he laid two goals on a plate for Manchester City, and they took advantage of it. Then we go to Leicester, and the mistake that he made for the goal, when it was 1-1, I know there was lots of controversy about the free kick situation and that, but that only made it 1-1. You know, the teams can come back from that, like Liverpool, but once Alisson, they collapsed, mainly because the goalkeeper collapsed. I mean, what he did for the second goal, Nathan, was just incredible. He must have run out nearly 25 yards for a ball that the defender had, you know, on his own, virtually. Now, what he was doing, I don't know. What he was doing against Manchester City the previous week, that's three goals he was totally responsible for. I mean, it cost him a goal since he's come into the club. You know, you don't expect anything like that to happen. And why he did it, I don't know. It's just unbelievable. But the other day now, he was full of concentration. In the Leipzig match, full of concentration, as he should have been. It's something that you would never, ever think would happen to him. And again, that's football.
1: Yeah.
0: It's just impossible. I mean, he was saving them last year, point after point after point in different matches. He was absolutely unbelievable. And then he goes to two vital matches like that, and it's the cause of three goals, not one goal, and the defeats, Nathan. You know, you have to put it down to him. In the two matches you mentioned.
1: I think the worry for Liverpool supporters is that maybe they look at somebody like David De Gea, who 3-4 years ago was the best goalkeeper in the world, who made all those saves for Manchester United, who kept them in games, and then mistakes started to happen, and it's continued, that actually maybe now Alisson, his head is gone, and that this player who was arguably the best goalkeeper in the world is now turning into a bit of a liability. It's only two games, but would you be concerned that when you have it goes so badly wrong that it's quite difficult for Alisson to get his confidence back up to where Liverpool needed to be?
0: Well, he was fine the other night, Nathan. You know, against Leipzig, no doubt about that. You could see his concentration was there, he's kicking, he just had a couple of bad games. I don't expect that to happen. Of course it can happen. It can happen to any goalkeeper. You know, I mean, Spurs keeper was the best at one time, and he's not so good, and he's out with

0: Manchester United keeper made a mistake. It can happen, and the nerves can go. I would be very, very surprised if that happened to Alisson. Very surprised.
1: What about Thiago's performances for Liverpool? Because he came in the summer with a stellar reputation with all he'd achieved at Bayern Munich and at Barcelona before that. And he's had some serious injury problems. But over the last few weeks when he's come in, a lot of questions and that maybe his style of play doesn't suit this Liverpool team.
0: No, I wouldn't agree with that, Nathan. I mean, he's come in at a very, very bad time for Liverpool. Mm. You know, they're playing at the worst with all the injuries they've had. I mean, you'd have to judge him in the team that played last year, if you're looking at the bright side of it. So he's come in at the worst time possible for any player, as a new player, to come into the club. And as you say, he's had a couple of injuries as well. I think he'll prove to be a big asset for them. And I think he's a very good player. I'd say he's the most creative midfield player that they have. But in recent times, if the goalkeeper's doing what he's doing and the team is not doing what they normally do, then it's a really bad time for him to show what he can do. But I think he'll come good for Liverpool.
1: Yeah, so you're just waiting basically then till he has Henderson and Wijnaldum either side of him before making a full judgment.
0: What happens a lot in football, Nathan, you know? You see a lad out for injuries, they have a bad run, and it's an old saying in football, he's become a great player without having played a match. Mm. Because he hasn't, and they say, well, it must be down to him because he's not playing. And sometimes that's not the case. And this is the case here, I think, because he's come in at this particular time when Liverpool are having a very, very bad spell, that it's very easy to point the finger at him and say, well, you know, it's his fault. He's not doing his stuff. But I think he'll prove to be a big player for Liverpool.
1: All right, we shall see. John, I want to take a quick break because I do want to talk about Spurs as well and their decline in form, but we'll do that right after these.
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3: with Paddy Power. Minimal contact in stadiums shouldn't stop the usual suspects from going down. Gamble responsibly. Gamblingcare.ie.
1: You're welcome back. John Giles is with us as always on this Thursday evening. John, I almost had to take a stop for a moment when I looked at the Premier League table and spotted that Spurs are ninth, just ahead of Arsenal, considering they met in the North London Derby before Christmas, and Spurs had that 2-0 win that was seen as a bit of a masterclass. They get early goals and they sit back, and that maybe in this strange season they had the depth of squad that they could go on for a bit of a title run. It's been an absolute collapse ever since then. What's gone wrong?
0: Nobody knows, Nathan, but they're certainly in trouble. I think Mourinho's in trouble.
1: Mm.
0: I think it got into a situation that it was at Manchester United. I think it's upset a lot of people, particularly Gareth Bale and Dele Alli. And a lot of it could go back to, you know, that documentary they did in the summer.
1: Yeah.
0: Nathan. They did things. I watched the documentary, and things happened in that, and watched it, that should never happen in a football club.
1: What sort of stuff?
0: Well, first of all, whatever happens in the dressing room stays in the dressing room.
1: Mm.
0: And there has to be a sense of trust between the managers and the players, in that you could have, and I was very lucky. I played in the Leeds United team for 12 years. We had a very good manager, good set of lads, and there was big rows, especially with Big Jack. Big Jack was involved in nearly all of them. Right, and Dom would have a go at me, or he'd have a go at Norman Hunt, he'd have a go at anybody, we'd have a go at each other. It never became public, Nathan. And that's the way it's supposed to be. What happens in the dressing room stays in the dressing room. And next thing, you have a documentary with Levy, the chairman, getting involved in it. You had, Mourinho getting on to Dele Alli at that particular time. And at the moment, looking at it last week, Nathan, when the match was finished with Manchester City, and they had a right hiding in that particular game. Manchester City were very good. And next thing I saw him going out on the pitch, and I don't know if you noticed, he's putting his arms around a few of the players. They didn't want to know.
1: Yeah.
0: In my opinion, they didn't want to know. And then after the match, he said, I can't say anything about the players. They were great. They did this, they did that, they did the other. In other words, I'm trying to get back with the players. That's the way I read it with them, because they weren't good. I don't think they were having a go for him. And I think he was trying to make the most of it. That's the way I would read it. I think, when Mourinho, at some stage in his career, at any different clubs, whether it be Manchester United, somewhere along the line, if they're not having good results, he falls out with the players, Nathan. Mm. And he doesn't take the responsibility himself. And what I see at the moment is that situation. And I think it's trouble.
1: Is Mourinho, as a manager, maybe just not suited to the way modern clubs are run when you often go on about the importance of the manager being able to select their players? Mm. I think you mentioned before that it very much felt like Gareth Bale was a Daniel Levy buy.
0: Yes.
1: That he brought him back, maybe not for purely footballing reasons. Matt Doherty, again, even at the time, you looked at the way he played with Wolves and you wondered where he was going to fit into Mourinho's system. And from very early in the season, you could see Mourinho wasn't happy with him as a right back. That Mourinho doesn't have the control of the players he's brought in, and that maybe he wasn't able to go into that dressing room and improve any of the players that were already there.
0: Yeah, he falls out with them, Nathan.
1: Mm.
0: You know, like, I would suspect, too, that he wouldn't be in charge of the incoming players, as you mentioned there, which he at the Chelsea, and when he was at his best, he did have that power to do it. But if you look at the Dele Alli situation, for example, there's no doubt that he wants them to go to Paris Saint-Germain on loan, and Levi stopped it.
1: Mm.
0: Now, that's dangerous stuff. You know, I mean, that's going against what the manager wants on the playing side. And that's big trouble. And that's when he blows up, he blows up in a big way. You know, if you go back to Chelsea, Manchester United, any of the teams he with, like, he has to be in control, which is right to do. And if he loses control of the players, and particularly with the Levi situation, it's looking like it's getting to that stage.
1: Yeah.
0: Nathan.
1: The problem is clearly Mourinho, though, because, like, this has happened now at a succession of clubs.
0: Oh, yeah. Well, don't forget, he's been hugely successful as well. I mean, hugely successful. So it depends what happens, I think, when he goes into Manchester United. If he gets off to a good start, everything is okay, right? If they lose a couple of matches early on, like he did with Luke Shaw, was that his name? That left back.
1: Yeah.
0: You know, publicly humiliating them. Right? And that's what he does. If it's not going his way, then it's not his fault. So he has to start blaming somebody. And once he starts blaming, particularly the players, then he's going to lose them.
1: Yeah.
0: And I think it's got to that stage, or it looks very near to be at that stage at Spurs at the moment. And if you're losing matches like they are losing, then players lose confidence. The players themselves lose confidence in the manager.
1: It also doesn't look like it's a very enjoyable style of football to play within. Now, maybe when you're winning games, everything is enjoyable. But for a team that's a lot of attacking, creative players, to be told by and large, it seems, just to get men behind the ball and to try and hold out, particularly if they have a lead, that eventually footballers are going to get a bit bored with that.
0: Yeah. Well, that's what he's always done, Nathan. Mm. He hasn't changed. I mean, Mourinho hasn't changed. It's just that if you look at it, he mightn't have the players that he had at Chelsea who did what he wanted to do with John Terry and Lampard. They had some great players, you know. And I don't think he's changed. He hasn't changed his way of managing. I mean, at Chelsea, when he first went to Chelsea, see, he got off to a good start his first time at Chelsea. So he didn't have to get on to the players.
1: Yeah.
0: It was just, okay, lads, go out, same again. It's when he loses a couple of matches, like he didn't get a good start at Manchester United, then he picks on them, you know, and then he falls out with them. Like he did with a few of the players at Manchester United, especially Pogba.
1: Yeah.
0: You know, the Pogba situation, and my take on it is, I don't think he would have bought Pogba. I think Pogba was bought by the man in charge of the transfers, who wasn't doing it exceptionally well. But when he came back after the World Cup, I mean, Mourinho actually said he's a world-class player.
1: Yeah.
0: I think that was to go along with the buying of Pogba. I don't think Pogba was ever his type of player, right? And I think he thought, well, I can handle it. I need the Manchester United job. And then it got to a stage where Pogba was playing so poorly, he turned on him.
1: Mm.
0: And that got worse and worse, Nathan, and a few other players, because it was going to, and I think that's the way Mourinho is. He falls out with players. It's never his fault. And I think he's falling out with a few of the Spurs players at the moment, which leads to big trouble, and I don't think he has a good relationship with Levy anyway.
1: it is all leading once again to speculation around Harry Kane's future. And Harry Kane is going to be 28 in the summer. He is still waiting to win a trophy with Tottenham. If you're in Kane's position and like look at what he's achieved already as a Spurs player without the trophies, the type of guy they'll probably end up building a statue outside the stadium if he stays. But is that enough? Or do you think to fulfil his own ambitions, he's got to go to, well, he can probably go wherever he wants?
0: Yeah, it's very difficult to know, because I don't, well, you don't know Kane, I don't know Kane. I mean, it could be Spurs through and through, Nathan. You know, he's earning quite a lot of money. He probably got money going somewhere else. But you don't know what's gone through, lads. I mean, some of the lads, if he grew up supporting Spurs, which I think he did, all his life he wants to play for Spurs. He is playing for Spurs. He's very successful for Spurs. Does he want to move? You know, does he want to win more trophies? We don't know. But I think if, I mean, I saw in the paper this morning, 150 million is mentioned. Right?
1: Yeah.
0: Now, would Levy get that much for him? I mean, to be honest now, if I was Manchester City at the moment, or probably Manchester United, but certainly Manchester City, I would pay the 150 million for him.
1: Right.
0: Because I think he'd get the money back with him in the team that they have.
1: Yeah.
0: I think he'd be sensational with them, the way they play. That'd be my take on as a player. Now, whether he would want to do that, I think if Levy got the 150 million, I think he'd sell him.
1: Yeah.
0: I think Spurs need money at the moment. So I think he would sell him as ambitions to win trophies. I don't know, but some lads are in clubs, Nathan. There are very few of them in Bale's position where he Spurs through, and we don't know. He's never said anything. You must say, like, he's always done his stuff for Spurs. He hasn't stopped doing that because he wants to get away, and he's done the job for them in a big way, but. I mean, if he wants trophies, he's going to have to move.
1: Yeah. Manchester City, considering they're 10 points clear, are being linked with a lot of attacking players come the summer. And obviously Lionel Messi is one of them. And maybe what happens with Barcelona in the Champions League is going to ensure that he certainly goes this summer. Difficult question, but and totally different players at different stages of your career. If you're the Manchester City manager, right now, this coming summer, do you want Lionel Messi or do you want Harry Kane?
0: Harry Kane. In my opinion, Harry Kane.
1: Right.
0: You have to. He's at the peak of his career. Now, Messi has been I think the best player in the world. Mm. But, you know, he is 33, 34 at this stage. So you'd have to look to the future, you know? And I think there's no doubt that Kane would be playing longer than Messi.
1: Yeah.
0: You know, I would. That'd be my personal opinion. That if we're spending that type of money, and there'd be a lot, you'd have to spend a lot of money on Messi, don't forget. Well, he might get a free transfer, but the wages would be severe. Now, it would be a temptation to go for him, but if you're asking me my opinion, I'd go for Kane.
1: Yeah, we'll have a lot of time for talking about what happens in the transfer window, but just going back to Liverpool then, because if they're looking to, and already I'm sure thinking about getting back close to Manchester City next season, if you're looking at their front three, who've been together for a long time, and you might have seen Jamie Carragher's analysis of how many minutes they've all played over the last four or five seasons together at Liverpool, is that an area next summer you think if Liverpool want to get back contending that they need to look at?
0: Well, it could be. I mean, they bought Jota. Jota,
1: yeah,
0: you know, has been a success. It could well be. I mean, these lads, I think it's Liverpool. I mean, Firmino hasn't played well at all. But, I mean, Salah's still scoring the goals. Mane still scores. I mean, there's a few years left in them, Nathan, if they want to stay there.
1: Yeah.
0: You know, I think there's no doubt. There's no doubt. I mean, and I think they're at the peak of their careers.
1: You don't think that's... because they've all played together for so long that like teams have figured it out, that the natural cycle of a club that's contending is that you need a turnover of players, you need something new.
0: Well, you could, yeah. Well, Liverpool in the past have always done that when they had Dalglish and they bought players in, but they didn't let the great players go either. I mean, they kept Dalglish for a long time, Rush for a long time. So I don't think Mane and Salah will ever lose the ability to do what they're doing as long as they have the will to do it.
4: Yeah.
0: And I think they're pros. So I don't think anybody's going to figure them out. No matter how good the opposition is. I mean, if you look at Messi and Ronaldo over the years, I mean, we all know how they play. Who's figured them out? You know, that's what makes great players. They just don't be figured out. And I think Salah and Mane are those type of players. As long as they have the players around them, Nathan, you know, which I think Liverpool will have the players around them.
4: Yeah.
0: To do it, I wouldn't think they'd have to go now unless they've been tapped up themselves and their agents have. This is the big problem for people in the position that Liverpool are in. I mean, if somebody gets a hold of Salah, his agent comes to him and says, look, Barcelona, I can get it moved to Barcelona for X amount. All you have to do now is get away. This is what happens in the game today. There's no doubt about it. But if they're prepared to stay at Liverpool and are happy at Liverpool, I think they're there for it. They're doing the stuff for the next few years.
1: All right, John, great stuff as always.
0: Okay, Nathan.
1: We'll talk to you next Thursday. Yeah. John Giles there with us every Thursday. If you missed any of that, you can subscribe to the podcast on the OTB Sports app.
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6: You're welcome back. Now, I'm delighted to say we are joined on the line by world bronze medalist Grainne Walsh, who secured a spot on the podium at the World Boxing Championships in Liverpool last weekend. Grainne, welcome to the show. How are you keeping?
7: Thanks for having me on. I'm great. I'm still trying to find my feet after a mad 10 days over in Liverpool. But yeah, I'm sitting here as a medalist now and I'm absolutely delighted with myself. So yeah.
6: I presume part of coming to terms with it is actually just letting the body rest and just to sit down for a bit. Four fights in the space of a week is a fairly taxing way that is actually allowing you to get to this joyous moment in your career.
7: Yeah, it's tough. Like that's high level sport though. Like everyone is carrying some sort of knocks and bumps along the way, and four fights in a week is definitely not an easy task, but I'm delighted that I have that experience now. I think from boxing at the qualifiers last year in Bangkok when I had four in the space of a week as well, that really stood to me for the Worlds this year. It's been a very up and down year. We've not had a lot of activity and stuff, but delighted now with four more fights under my belt and we're gearing up towards a big 2026, hopefully.
6: The fight that saw you secure the medal to the quarterfinal against China's Yang Liu, she had won silver in Paris. It is an unbelievable fight, really. It's a split decision 3-2 that goes your way. What goes through your mind between the end of the fight and the realization that you have won?
7: God, I've been in that situation so many times where I've been on the opposite end of a 3-2 decision. And like, when you have a world medal on the line, of course the fights are going to be super competitive. And especially when you're up against a world-class operator like that Chinese girl, like I was just so thankful that I actually sparred her when we were in Beijing in February. And I had that kind of experience with her before actually fighting her. But yeah, like there's no easy fights when you go to a world championships. Like everyone is, you know, looking at the biggest prize, which is the gold medal. And although I would have loved to come home with the gold, I lost to the eventual gold medalist. So I'm proud of the achievement. And yeah, just looking forward to seeing what the future holds now.
6: Sparring her in Beijing earlier this year, does that break down an element of mystique around an Olympic medalist? Or did you always believe you had her number?
7: See, it's hard to know really until you get in with them. I do believe that on my day, anyone would struggle to beat me. Like, I really do believe that. But I think before I sparred her, I kind of did have her on a bit of a pedestal, and she had beaten so many amazing people. She has such a massive medal tally, and like all the years that I was injured, she was flat out winning medals at all the major tournaments. So I think I maybe had a little that. All of us struggle with that imposter syndrome. So having the experience of actually sparring her in Beijing stood to me massively. Like I went into those world championships not fearing drawing anybody. And there's not too many times that I'm actually that confident in my own ability. So I think the older I'm getting, the more confident I'm getting and the more belief that I have that on my day, I can beat anybody.
6: What's the psychological battle like after you get that win? Because you then need to get yourself down and ready for a semi-final. Because in isolation, it's the best moment of your career. And then there's also the carrot of having an even better moment not long afterwards.
7: Yeah, that's the thing. When it's all in consecutive days, it's kind of hard to deal with all the emotions. But I think for me, the biggest thing is not being on social media. Like,
6: right.
7: I used to, like years ago in my career, I used to love reading all the articles and reading all the amazing things that people were saying about me. But that was just my ego. And I feel like that's great when I've achieved and I can look back on social media and like people have been so lovely and sending such amazing messages, but it can be a distraction, especially like just for me personally. So I try to stay away from all that until after the competition. And when you're in that competitive environment, you're nearly just living the same day over and over. Like I fought, I had a day off, making weight again to fight again the next day. And that kind of time just stops when you're in competition, to be honest, until it's all over. And then you end up picking up loads of bugs and everything. The body is crazy what it can do. It just holds you together for the duration of the competition. And as soon as you stop, you just end up picking up bugs and stuff as well. It's crazy.
6: Yeah, there's a lot in that. I'll come back to the social media thing in a minute. But like the thing that I always find extraordinary about amateur fighters compared to professional fighters is that professionals have to make weight once every few months, whereas you guys have to do it multiple times in the space of a week. What's that experience like for you? Are you easily making it? Is it a daily struggle for you in competition?
7: No, I think you make it as easy or as difficult for yourself as, you know, like it's up to you really. Like I feel like for the 6 weeks before the Worlds, I was bringing my weight down slowly and like being really consistent. Whereas there's times where I've had to do those 2 week fad diets and then it's really hard to keep the weight off. You end up just ballooning back up really quick. And I think that's why a lot of the pros do have such dramatic weight cuts, because they have a 36 hour window from the time they weigh in to the time they fight. And then they could have 3 or 4 months off. Whereas for amateurs, I made weight four out of 7 days, but it actually gets easier the more you make it because your body just gets used to it. Like it's usually harder the first time, but no, everything went well and I did it right. And I have to credit my nutritionist in Dublin as well, Sharon Madigan. Big shout out to her because she's at my beck and call anytime I'm struggling with the weight or anything. So you just make it as easy or as hard for yourself as you can.
6: And then on the social media point, at what stage after last weekend do you re-engage with social media? Because I presume you've been on it for the last week. You know, you've got to take the plaudits at some stage.
7: Yeah, no, I when I'm out of the competition and I don't mind the distraction or whatever, but it's when you're in competition. If I logged in after that Chinese fight, like I would not have slept a wink. I found it hard enough to sleep, like you were saying, trying to come back down to earth after that feeling. But like, you know, I got loads of lovely messages on WhatsApp and people messaging my actual number and I do respond to those, but there's not that many people that have those, but it's on Instagram and all that sort of stuff that I would end up just scrolling all night. And I think the night after then, it was the Friday that I fought and lost, I did log in that night, but sure, there wasn't much sleep got then after that. So yeah, but like it is nice to get the plaudits as well when you do bring home the silverware. So, and I'm very grateful for the support that people have shown me.
6: Is that something that you've explored over the last couple of years, or is it just a fairly obvious thing to yourself that I need to switch this off because I'm not sleeping properly, or this is not helping me and my mental game at all? Like I'm wondering how quick or otherwise a process that was.
7: Yeah, it actually wasn't from that kind of problem. It was actually a coping mechanism when I was injured that I figured out that was a tool that I could use, because like I remember when I was injured and all the girls were going to Tokyo and I was on that kind of same path. And then I didn't make it to Tokyo because of injury. I found it really difficult to deal with looking at everyone else living the dream that I thought I would be in. And that was what was triggering me. So as soon as I sat back and actually realized like what are actually triggering these negative emotions in me, social media was a massive part of that. So slowly but surely, I just limited my exposure to that. And then going to different tournaments and stuff, I seen that was where I was triggering, like I was putting a lot of my attention on social media when it shouldn't have been on that. So yeah, it's just been a bit of trial and error. It's not something that I ever read in a book or anything like that. It's just been something that's worked really well for me. But what works for one doesn't work for everyone. So
6: what else has changed for you over the last little while? Because like you've had so many setbacks, so many comebacks throughout your career, and there's still, you know, a huge runway in front of you to achieve greater things over the next couple of years as well. So I'm sure you're accumulating these lessons and trying to be the best version of yourself that you can. But like you mentioned Tokyo there, That could be the starting point for this conversation of setbacks and recovery. Mm-hmm. You could use Paris as the starting point. You could use March this year as the starting point of the World Championships that you had in March, and let's say the dodgy decision that cost you progression in that championship. So I'm not actually sure where to start with this conversation, Grainne, as to like where your growth actually begins.
7: Yeah, no, there's definitely a book in me anyway at some stage because I've had that many setbacks and stuff. But I was only saying to someone recently, like, the path that I've chosen to go down this whole boxing route, like, the things that I have learned throughout the years are just, I've learned invaluable life lessons and, you know, the resilience that I've built up. I'm a complete, like, boxing has made me the person that I am now. And I don't know what I would be like as a human being if I didn't have boxing and all the lessons that it's taught me. And although the setbacks at the time were so soul destroying, they really were, but they were lessons to show me that, like, the timing wasn't right for me or showing me some other path. And I am grateful for every setback now. If you had asked me this when I was on my fifth hand injury, I would have told you a very different story. But yeah, I just think, like, even bad decisions, like last year, you look at Milan, the first Olympic qualifier, the first world qualifier, when I got a bad decision there, I thought that was the end of the world. But I got to experience then the positivity in Bangkok and, like, have my family members and stuff there. So hindsight is a great thing. But yeah, I don't know, I just keep wanting to go back for more. I just don't feel like I fulfilled my potential yet, and I think that's what probably gets me out of bed in the morning and keeps me driven.
6: Did you change much since March this year then? Have you used the shortest window between these two things?
7: Yeah, a lot has changed in, like, within the IABA. We've moved from IBA to World Boxing. That's been a massive thing for us. We have a new performance director, John Mackey, and, like, he's made such amazing changes as well in his short time. So things are always evolving, always changing. But yeah, personally, I went into those World Championships not with any expectation of myself of, you know, I always expect a lot from myself, but not necessarily on a particular outcome. I wanted to go into those World Championships and approach it from a point of view of enjoyment. And I feel like that's why we get into the sport in the first place. And I'm living my dream, so why not enjoy that? I sometimes feel like I wish away those moments that I trained so hard for. That's what I might regret when I look back on my career when I finish. So I want to try and embrace every challenge and be as present as I possibly can. That was definitely something that, walking to the ring, I was saying to my coach, Damien Kennedy, keep reminding me to be present, because those moments are precious and I don't want to wish those moments away.
6: So you're giving your coach instructions on what to say to you, basically?
7: Well, yeah, like, in those really nerve-wracking parts, I'm repeating myself a million times from a place of needing reassurance nearly. Like, it's those feelings when you're walking to the ring, are no one can describe them unless you've actually felt them yourself. But yeah, trying to just keep me in the moment and enjoy the moment, because, you know, it is hard to enjoy it when you're in that nerve-wracking space, but that feeling afterwards is just one of pure and utter, you know, thrill. So that's what keeps me going back for more.
6: For people who haven't experienced that moment, which is 99.9% of people listening to this, we will all say that must be a really, really hard thing to do, because the nature of the sport is one thing, but also the huge pressure that's on you, particularly at these championships. How do you manage to keep yourself present and to push yourself into a space of enjoying what's about to happen as opposed to being daunted by it?
7: Yeah, it's a work in progress. It's definitely something that I'm still trying to conquer myself. But I think by trying to repeat to myself that, like, I am where I'm meant to be. And I got a little bit of an injury scare in the Sheffield camp before I went to the Worlds, and I had to get a scan on my hand. And I was just thinking, if the outcome of that scan had been different and I wasn't allowed to go to the Worlds, I would have given anything in my power to be there. So I nearly used that as, like, a reverse psychology to be like, my God, if that had come back as bad news, I would have done nothing to be here. So when I'm actually in that place where it's out of the comfort zone, let's be honest, walking to the ring is not a comfortable place, but that's where real growth and you know, you really grow as a human being. And I don't know, it's hard to sum it up in words, but yeah, that is really what shapes you, I think.
6: Yeah, and I guess the worst sort of heartbreak is not being able to take part at all, which you've had plenty of experience of, like the unbelievably bad luck you've had with injuries. So to actually have a clean bill of health for a major championships, maybe that helps push your mind into a very positive mindset, because I guess you've experienced the other
7: Definitely.
6: Side of that coin.
7: Exactly. Like, there's the amount of times that I watched tournaments online that I could have been at and should have been at, but wasn't at them because of injury and whatever, like, and I would have given anything. And I think all the injuries have given me a massive sense of appreciation for what I do, because I will admit I took it for granted when I was younger. And it is easy when you're younger and you're kind of naive to take all those things for granted. But when I actually had to sit on the sidelines and look at all the things that I was missing out on, that was a huge lesson for me to think, like, if I get to hold that in my hand again, I'm not going to let it go. And I was essentially one punch away from retirement. And the surgeon in Belfast, Michael Ames, a huge shout out. Like, he was the man who saved my career. So they are definitely the things that I look back on when I'm allowed to actually compete. Oh, sorry. Well, I'm actually allowed to compete. That I'm just so grateful to be in the position that I'm in. So long may it last.
6: The one punch away from retirement, when was that?
7: That was in 2022. So that was after my fourth hand operation. So I had four injuries on the exact same, like the four scars are on the same line.
6: Yes.
7: And then I actually broke my thumb. So I thought that was me retired, but I didn't need surgery on the last one. And that was kind of like, I'm still on that last life. So long may it last, as I said. But yeah, it's been some journey.
6: Yeah, I knew about the repetitive injury on the one hand. Were you told by the surgeon that one more bang would have actually...
7: Oh, yeah.
6: Right.
7: Yeah, because he said to me, like, I can't keep just operating on this every time you throw a punch. Like, your hand health is more important than this if it's going to be something that affects you in the long run. And that was a very uncomfortable situation for me to be in, and a very uncomfortable conversation for him to have to say that to me. I was 26 at the time, had so much left to achieve and hadn't been to the Olympics. So that was something that always kind of, you know, loomed in the back of my mind, that I hadn't actually got to the Olympics yet. So that was genuinely what he said, was that one punch away from retirement. And I'm still on that last life now. So I'm always touching wood and waving at magpies and everything, trying to keep that luck on my side.
6: It's I have to find it's a bit of a bleak question, but do you think long term about your own health and the relationship with the sport? I guess in the amateur game, it's not the pros, and like you're a bit more open to it when you're a professional fighter. Maybe the dangers aren't the same, but it's still not the safest sport in the world. It's just that you bring up the hand there and the multiple surgeries. Can you allow that to seep into your thinking, or do you just have to plow on because it's going to allow you to think about things that a professional athlete simply can't?
7: Yeah, I suppose I try not to think too much about the future. I'm trying to focus on being in that present moment. And realistically, tomorrow is promised to nobody. So I'm trying to just, like I said, be the best version of myself every day that I can, be grateful for what I'm doing now, and hopefully that I'm not putting too many miles on the clock with getting hit to the head and all that. But I don't really think too much about that. Like, the only thing I think about is the fact that when I do retire, you know, I know I will miss boxing for the rest of my life when I'm no longer able to do it. So while I'm able to do it, I just want to be as present as I can.
6: Did you visualize any of the moments last weekend? Like, I don't know, is it a moment on the podium? Is it getting a win that actually ensures your title as a global medalist? Like, you said that you don't really set, I don't know, specific targets, or you don't visualize specific things in your head, but are there more general things that you would have thought about in your brain before last week's competition?
7: Yeah, it's more, my dad actually came up with this mad idea there before Paris, or before the qualifiers last year, about visualising my best bits of me at my best in the ring against whatever opponent it may be. And that comes back to the whole thing of being the best version of me. Because regardless of who I'm up against, like, I'm just in a battle, me versus me, realistically. And that's what I try to visualize, is me being positive in the ring, doing my best bits that I've trained so hard to do. And that's the thing, we train so hard that it all is actually just muscle memory and being able to bring that to the ring on the day. And then obviously I visualize my hand getting raised. And it's mad though, when I visualize those kind of things, I really do feel it on a very emotional level. Like, there's times where I've shed tears of just literally seeing my hand being raised in moments like that Chinese fight, and you could see the outpour of pure emotion when I did get my hand raised, because I knew that that meant I was on the podium. So, but I didn't settle. I remember in 2019 at the European Games, I had settled for bronze in that instance, whereas I was eager not to make that mistake again this time. I wasn't settling for a bronze medal this time. I really did fight my heart out for the silver and for the gold, but it just wasn't meant to be on this occasion. But it's a massive step forward for me, because it's been many years with all the setbacks and everything since I've stood on a podium and my first time at a world championship. So I am very proud.
6: When you say there are tears in your eyes when you visualise your hand being raised against the Chinese fighter, is that pre-fight? Is that between rounds, or when does that happen?
7: It's pre-fight. Yeah. That could be just like, I was on the plane over to Liverpool and I was literally tearing up seeing my hand being raised in a big moment. It's not because you don't know the draw at that stage, so I don't know who I could be up against, but it's just visualizing me at my best, and that's why I try not to focus too much on other people or other things that are going on. I just try to focus on me and being the best version of myself.
6: Why do you think that works for you?
7: I don't know. Like, people always say, focus on what you can control and control the controllables and all that. Like, I am only in control of what I do. Like, I can't control what anyone else does around me, or, you know, people have, you know, or whether I'm in red or in blue, or, you know, there's all these different factors. Now, in competition, I'm extremely superstitious. Outside of competition, I'm not. And people were asking me in the lead up, like, are you superstitious? And I was like, nah, not really. But then when I'm in competition, I turn into very superstitious about certain things. Like,
6: how so?
7: Like, even coming back from the weigh-in, like, one of the coaches on the way back from one of the weigh-ins was like, will we go the shortcut? And I hadn't got the shortcut any other day, so I was like, no, we'll go the long way. Like, just like stupid little things, but things that just make me a little bit more at ease, because there's so many things that go through your head on a fight day, and it's trying to kill the time before the time you weigh in to the time that you fight. A lot of people are able to go back to sleep and nap during the day. I can't. Once I'm awake, I'm awake. Like, I'm just ready for the day and fueling up for the fight. But it affects people in different ways, but I'm more superstitious than I thought, that's for sure.
6: Also, to go back to that point, the psychological tip from your dad, it sounds like he could be a decent psychologist if he put his mind to it.
7: Yeah, my God, my dad is like, he gets these little nuggets of gold from somewhere. I don't know where, but like, he's not a boxing man, but anything that he says ends up being like so accurate. So the trust I have with my dad is unreal. Like, we have such a close relationship, and any advice that he gives me, whether I like it or not at the time, he ends up being right in the end. So I try to listen to his advice as much as I can.
6: Gráinne, the story is well told, obviously, of your own football background. Was there boxing in the family? You say your dad's not a boxing man, but was there boxing anywhere else in the family?
7: Not a bit. It's the weirdest thing. Like, most people get into boxing because their dads and their uncles, and there's a long list of boxers in the family. But no, there's actually none in my family. I only got into it because I was obsessed with Katie Taylor, and she was preparing to go to the London Olympics. And obviously, as a young girl in sport, like, I was playing soccer, as you said, and she came from a soccer background, and I just wanted to copy her, to be honest. And then that's the influence that a coach can make, because when I went over to my club here in Spartacus Boxing Club in Tullamore, when I went over there and I met the coach, Dima, like, that was it. Once I met him, we just had, he just seen something in me that I never really seen in myself, and I was forever trying to, like, impress him and please him and stuff. So, he's been a massive influential figure, like, almost like a second dad in many ways in my career. So I have to say a massive shout out to him.
6: What age were you when you walked in there?
7: I was 16. Okay. So again, I was kind of older too, because like a lot of people were getting into boxing from 7 and 8 years of age. But I was a little bit late to the party. But I think from being in sport, being in soccer and stuff, I always had a high drive, and individual sport nearly suited me more, because whatever I wanted to put into it, I would essentially get out of it. So I don't regret my decision, obviously, now. But
6: it must feel pretty nice, Gráinne, to finally be getting out of it what you put into it, because you put in so much for so long, and the sport hasn't exactly loved you back.
7: That's the thing. People always say that about boxing. You can love boxing as much as you want, it will never love you back. But I don't know what it is. Like, once you get the bug for boxing, it's, you know, you kind of have it for life. And like you said, like, I'm 14 years chasing this, and like, never gave up. I had every reason under the sun to give up, and geez, there was every sign steering me the opposite way from where I was going. But I'm glad I never did, because the resilience that I've gained throughout the years, and the memories that I've made, like, they're the special things that I look back on. Medals are brilliant, don't get me wrong, but like, they are the things that gather dust. It's the memories that you make, like being able to go to Paris last year and share all those memories with my family, having some of them in Bangkok, having them in Liverpool there last year. Like, they're the things that we've experienced as a family that, like, I will never forget.
6: Did you manage to soak all of that in then last week?
7: Yeah, sure. Look, seeing them in the crowd and stuff. And then my younger brother came home from Vancouver. Like, he wasn't planning on coming home. And then when I beat the Chinese, he was like, oh, I have to come home. And I only seen him in the crowd after I fought against the Kazakh. So, like, those things as well, like, they're the real things that, you know, money can't buy.
6: How do you celebrate a global medal?
7: It's been a bit wild. The last 2 days, believe it or not, I've been at the Plowin.
6: Okay, right.
7: A ton of more. So, no, I was there. My dad has a stand there, so I was just there saying hello to a few people. But yeah, catching up on some calories anyway, that's for sure. And then myself and my partner, Anna, she's only home from the World Cup, actually, the other day as well. So we're going to Croatia on Sunday. So, yeah, it's like, you know, just wanted to get away in the sun for a few days. And it's not often that our schedules align. So we're going to jump on that while we can.
6: This is Anna McGann, your partner. Did you watch on Sunday and feel the level of anger that the whole country felt on Sunday watching?
7: I did. Oh my God. After the first half, even I was like, oh my God, they're going to run away with it. But just to come that close, like, and I was hoping, I was like, all you have to do is make the semi-final and then I'll actually be able to go to one of the games, because it's been hard. The two of us have been in the UK, but neither of us have actually been able to be there to support each other. And it was so close to getting to the semi-final, but it just wasn't meant to be on this occasion. But I'm just so proud of her as well. She's had such a journey too. And yeah, it's been amazing to watch her in the last couple of weeks.
6: It kind of feels like they're on an upward trajectory sports-wise as well, this women's rugby team. And okay, I'm trying to draw parallels here, but I mean, Irish boxing behind the scenes and global boxing at an amateur level hasn't exactly been run spectacularly well over the last couple of years, but we're kind of coming out of that. You're obviously succeeding right now. Irish women's rugby has obviously not been treated with the utmost of respect over the last couple of years. They're coming out of that right now. So
7: yeah.
6: You must both be pretty excited for your immediate futures.
7: Yeah, like, that's the thing. It's, you know, off the back of a big competition, obviously everyone's asking what's next. Like, you don't really know. I these couple of days you're in a bit of a kind of a lull, almost like a fog, but we're going to take a bit of time away, go on holidays, and then we'll reassess what happens after this. But obviously the World Cup was a massive build up. Like, that's every 4 years. So it's a huge thing. So even the come down from that as well, it's nice that we have each other to kind of lean on in that sense. But yeah, we're both excited for what's to come in the future for each other and individually as well. So we'll be each other's biggest support. That's for sure.
6: What are you visualizing next? What's there when you're on that plane home from Croatia and you're sick of the holidays and you're like, I am ready to get back in the gym. What are you going to be picturing?
7: Well, it'll depend what the rest of the year kind of looks like. We're actually due back in 2 weeks' time, so we don't have that much time off, but it's kind of a good thing too, because I've gained such momentum now with those 4 fights in a week that I don't want to lose that. It's important to take a break, and I do believe that that is definitely important, but I will be eager to get back stuck into it as well. And the amount of things that I've learned in those 4 fights, I've seen where my strengths are, I've seen where my weaknesses are, and I'm looking forward to correcting the little mistakes that I made and building on the momentum that I've gained. So there's definitely exciting things ahead. Not too sure what that's looking like now, but I think January will be when it all kicks off, and it's going to be a busy 2026, we're hoping.
6: Brilliant. Grainne, it's been great chatting to you. Congratulations. It's fantastic to see somebody finally get what they deserve after years of hard work and a brilliant showing as well over the last couple of years as well. So good luck with everything that comes next and enjoy the break.
7: Thank you so much. I appreciate it.
6: Cheers. That's Grainne Walsh on the line. We'll take a quick break.
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4: 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Particularly a World Cup.
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3: Settle in on Off the Ball, brought to you by Guinness 0.0.
4: All right, you're welcome along, Brendan Lawler. How are you getting on?
5: Keeping well. Thanks for having me.
4: How's the form? Delighted to have you, and good timing to have you as well, by all accounts. Life is busy.
5: Life is busy. Life's good. A lot of nice achievements in the last couple of weeks, and some nice parties as well.
4: Yeah. Some related to the nice achievements, and then some life events.
5: Exactly, yeah. Just home from Liverpool on my stag. Went with a bunch of, I think it was 14 of us in the end. And it fell at a really good time after having a great week the week before the G4D Open. It kind of turned into a 2-week celebration.
4: Yeah. So a good time to be getting you. You're nice and emotional, and we can chat about all that.
5: Yeah.
4: Talk to us about the last few weeks. We were to have you just before Woburn, and then that didn't happen. And actually, a great time as it worked out, but things went very well for you.
5: Yeah, I had a lot of events the last couple of weeks. It was kind of a pretty dull start to the year. Wasn't much going on. And then it really, my year kickstarts end of May. And it just goes nuts after that.
4: Yeah.
5: May. And, it's been great. I had an event in Sligo a few weeks ago. It was about 2 weeks before the G4D Open. It was run by Golf Ireland. I thankfully had a good win on that. One of my 9 shots, which was a nice convincing win. And that gave me great confidence for the week after to go out and give it a smack again. And, had a great week. I had a great week at the G4D Open and picked up the trophy again.
4: Yeah. Are you one of those players that sort of operates off that, like you just mentioned, confidence there? Is that where you're at? Like you need that bit of a boost almost?
5: Yeah, I love confidence and I love momentum. And preparation's key for me as well. And I had a talk with a few people about this. It's the way you prepare for you. Mm-hmm. And I fell into the lull of trying to do what other people did last year, and that was monotonously practicing on the range for hours and hours on the putting green for hours and hours. And I said, heck that. I'm not going to do that this year. I'm going to live my life. I'm not going to miss out on all the weddings I missed out the year before. I'm going to go out on my Friday night with my friends, even if I have a tournament the following Tuesday. I'm just going to really not let golf take a back seat, but let the self-pressure take a back seat, if you get me. And that's what I did. I practiced really hard during the winter.
4: Yeah.
5: Something I didn't do previously, but I enjoyed myself really well during the winter as well. Playing darts at my local pub, going out with my friends on the weekend, going on holidays with my fiance. Stuff I never would have done before, and I think that's really put me at ease.
4: Yeah, well, it certainly signs on it on the golf course anyway. So the G4D Open, it's in the third year. You have 3 appearances, you have 2 wins and a 2nd place. Woburn suits you, the pressure suits you, something's working.
5: Yeah, I definitely think the course suits me. It's an extremely tight course. We have to be straight off the tee. The first year when I won it, I hit it the best I did in a long time. And I probably putted the worst I've ever did in a long time.
4: Right.
5: But that just goes to show the type of course it was. You didn't have to putt fantastic and win. You just had to stay out of trouble. And that's what I did. And I did the exact same the following year. Played really well the following year, and my rival Kip Poppett, really nice chap, he pipped me by 2 shots the year before, and I had it down to 1 with 2 to play, and I made a really bad mistake on 17. And
4: what was that?
5: I had a pitching wedge into 17. He had a 5 shot lead with 9 to go, and on 17 he was only 1 shot ahead, and he was in the rough on the right and hit a brilliant shot to the green. And I hit one straight down the middle, and it was very, very wet. And I caught this shot a little bit heavy, duffed it before the bunker, didn't go up and down, another bogey. But I reckon if I parred that and it was only 1 shot going down the 18th,
4: yeah,
5: I reckon I had a chance.
4: You'd like to have given it a go.
5: Yeah,
4: the 17th this year on the last day as well, not as important because you were well ahead. But
5: yeah, that, I'd love to dig that hole up sometime. But no, it was, as you said, it wasn't as important.
4: Yeah,
5: and that double bogey came out of nowhere. I think I had a 6 shot lead at the time.
4: Are you kind of mentally checked out a bit at that stage, or is that too easy?
5: Not checked out, no. I was kind of, poor Carrington actually mentioned this, getting too comfortable.
4: Right.
5: I think I was in that comfortable stage where I kind of thought I had it won, and when I think the double bogey kind of reset me just to cop on here. You need to still finish the job.
4: Yeah.
5: Because 18's a

0: just talked, what's your game plan for tomorrow? And I said, well, if we can just do what we've done all week, we're in a really good position. Mm. And he said, that's all I wanted to hear. Just keep doing what you're doing. And I think he was more nervous than me going out. It's when you're in this position so many times, it's, I'm not saying you don't get nervous, but you don't carry it on as much. Definitely have nerves in the first hole, but you don't carry it on till 2, 3, 4, 5 anymore. It's kind of, it's where you, it's more adrenaline. You just, you knock in, you lock in, and just keep going.
1: Yeah, well, eventually, Rory, his best friend, caddy, worked out from a little bit as well. What are you looking for from your caddy there? Is it like advice, reads, a bit of the, like, sort of mental side of things, or?
0: I think it's just camaraderie. My father caddied for me for years, and he was unreal. We had a lot of success, won a lot of tournaments. And then the last 2 years, we didn't get as much success, and I just felt I needed a change. Because Dad's brilliant. It's all about golf, it's this, it's that. But Connor, my cousin, when we're driving up in the buggy to the golf ball, we're chatting about what we did the night before, or our next trip, are we going to go to this restaurant? He just took me out at a moment until I had to come back in a moment again, which was very, very good for me.
1: Yeah. Mm. What's the conversation like with your dad when you're like, this has been great, but...
0: It's more like, it's not bad conversation. It's more like, right, you're in a good position here. What are you going to do? What club are you going to hit? And I'm kind of thinking, I'm going to think about that when I get to the ball.
1: Yeah.
0: And it's not that if something goes bad, he's like, he's saying really, really encouraging things. Mm. But I just don't want to hear them at the time because it's my father.
1: Yeah.
0: So it's, as I said, we had a really good 4 or 5 years together. And I'm sure he'll caddy for me again.
1: Yeah.
0: But it's nearly like he can enjoy it now. He's been in the moment of watching me play some of the best golf we ever have. So now I feel it's time for him to enjoy to watch it.
1: Yeah.
0: And enjoy it from watching it on the side.
1: Did you have to sit him down and...
0: No, because I think it was like the 7th time I fired him, so...
1: Ah, oh, brilliant.
0: Yeah, no, we've... it was like this love-hate relationship in the caddy, and I'd fire him for one event, and I'd come to him next week, oh, I got no one for the event, can you come on? Yeah, no problem. So he's there 100% to support me whenever I need it.
1: And when he's your dad, he's no choice anyway.
0: That's, he has no choice. Yeah. No choice.
1: So, yeah, the G4D Tour, some people have an awareness of it. It's operated by the DP World Tour. What's the circuit like? And, like, give us a bit of insight, if you can, into what is that like? And
0: Yeah, so the G4D Tour was set up 3 years ago. It's a disability tour for the top 15 players on the disability circuit. And we go head-to-head probably 5 to 10 weeks a year on the DP World Tour. And our events are played alongside the DP World Tour events. So some played on Monday and Tuesday, and our season finale is played on the weekend in Dubai, just after Rory McIlroy tees off or Shane Lowry tees off. So we're trying to get more awareness for disability sport, trying to get more people into the game of golf. And it's a fantastic initiative what we're doing. And we're trying to turn it mainstream now where we can get a bit of prize money into the sport. So these guys can make a living of what they want to do with the some difficulties they had in their life.
1: It's in its infancy, really, isn't it? Like, if it's, is it 3 years established? Is that
0: just the open? It's probably more. I'd say it's 5 years established, because it was running on the DP World Tour about 5 years, but we created our own tour only 3 years ago.
1: Mm.
0: And it's kind of, it's weird. It's really good, and it's really, I'm not saying it's really bad, but it's sometimes it's difficult. Because we are disability players, but sometimes we don't get treated like proper individuals. So, like, the prize money thing is a real bug for some people, when you could say we work twice as hard as the professionals with the limitations we have. So we're trying to find a sponsor for the G4D Tour that will cover prize funds for every country we go to.
1: Yeah, and at the minute, little or none on some of them? Or?
0: None on the DP World Tour, covering the full brunt of the cost of having the events.
1: Mm.
0: And the way we make livings is through endorsement deals with, like, Adidas, TaylorMade, ISPS, Honda. Mm. So that's how we make our living. And then, like, public speaking and all that sort of stuff. Mm. I don't mind if there's no prize money. I love what I do. I love bringing people into the game, networking, meeting so many new people. It's been a fun last 6 years. And if prize money comes into the game, it's only going to be a bonus for me.
1: Yeah. And equally, you've reached the top of your game. There should be some reward for that.
0: Yeah, like, I was world best player in the world 2 years ago. And it was a fabulous achievement.

0: and I kind of fell into the psyche of I am the best player in what I do and I'm not kind of getting the rewards for it. It's like, what's going on here? And then Dad said, it will come. Yeah. Don't worry, it'll come. And he has his own business, and he kind of was a fantastic role model and guide for me when I was falling into that bad mentality of not getting what I should have been getting. He's like, that's not how life works. You need to go out and earn it. And I just kept trying to go out and win, and finally got noticed by Modest Golf, and they were a massive, massive part of me to earn a living through the sport.
1: Yeah, getting sponsorship and all that sort of stuff.
0: Yeah, to just do all the dirty work, basically. Yeah. Like, I go out and play golf and I don't have to make phone calls after to see will this fella sponsor me or how I'm going to get to my next tournament. Or they do all that work for you, which is fantastic.
1: Niall Horan slides into your DMs and he's like, listen, come on.
0: Yeah.
1: Wow. Is that kind of what happens?
0: That was a fun call to get, to be honest. It was very weird. Happened out of the blue. It was Irish Golf Magazine. I'd done a big piece with them. And he said to me, I think I know what guys that you would fit lovely in their stable with. And that was Modest Golf. And I said, I heard of them. I knew Niall was over them, but I knew it was very, very early. And the next day, Peter said he's going to meet Niall and Mark in Dublin tomorrow. I'll talk to you about it. So my phone starts ringing the next day, and it was Niall Horan and Mark saying, we want to meet up and have a chat with you. They were in Belfast. So I spun down to Belfast, kitted myself in all golf gear, just trying to prove a point. I wouldn't have done that now.
1: Yeah.
0: And we had a fantastic chat. I told them my visions of where I want disability golf to get to. And they told me how they could help me to aspire to that thing, to aspire to get the game to that level. And the rest is history.
1: Yeah.
0: It's brilliant.
1: Amazing.
0: An extremely inclusive company, and that's a big part of it for me.
1: You're watching Settle In with Guinness 00. We're chatting to Brendan Lawler and getting to know him a little bit. Things I knew about Brendan Lawler before we sat down. Well, we go there and then you can sort of jump in on this list wherever you want. From Dundalk, pitch and putt fanatic turned golfer, playing since you were a toddler, multiple winner now on the G4D Tour that we've spoken about, first disabled golfer to compete on the DP World Tour, number 2 ranked player in the world.
0: Yeah.
1: Former world number 1.
0: Yeah.
1: I played with some of the greats of the game, Rory, Tiger, Lowry, Jimmy Bullard.
0: Yes. That's not a bad resume.
1: All the greats. And Niall Horan, I guess, must be in there as well.
0: Niall and Tyrrell. Played with a lot of the guys. I've been very lucky to play with some superstars of the sporting world.
1: Yeah.
0: Most of the best ones were Irish. Like, played a lot of Kieran Donaghy, Joe Canning, obviously Niall, Shane, and it's so surprising how equally they treat you when you meet them, because that's what golf is. Golf's a leveler. I especially found this when I was an amateur, rocking up to any golf club with a team. They're looking at you thinking they're going to have a handy match here, and then on 15 they're walking in because they've been bet, sort of thing. So yeah, it's been an incredible journey, and that's what golf has done to me. It's really made me 6 foot tall, really.
1: Is there another side to that when you say it's amazing how they make you feel? I can't remember the exact words that you use, but on an equal footing. Is there another side to that in your life?
0: Yeah, there was, but I'll go into that. But I've been always self-confident in myself in every aspect of life. I played a lot of Gaelic football when I was young. My brother was extremely good introducing me to his friends groups, and yes, I went into town and people stared and pointed, and even on the football pitch they laughed and pointed. But I thought, people look at that as like, oh, it's going to put me down. I felt that was character building. It's like, I have to learn to adapt to this world. If I can't take a bit of slagging from a 10-year-old, what's the point? I need to get out in the world and create my own path, whether I have a difference or not, because there's so many people in the world that struggle mentally that are perfectly normal. And it's just, I think self-confidence and doing what you want to do in life is so important. Just go out and do it. Don't let anyone tell you you can't. And can't mean, I don't like the word can't. Just go out and do it.
1: Where does that come from? Like, as a father of young kids myself, that resilient trait is an exceptional thing that's hard to instill in kids.
0: I think my parents were fantastic too. They let me do whatever I wanted to do, whether it was play rugby, do a skydive, whatever it was I wanted to do, they would always let me do it. They wouldn't turn around and say, Brendan, you're going to get nailed there. It's going to be really bad, hard in your body. They'd let me do it get a hard lesson when it happens, and then I won't do it again. I'll make that choice. But community as well. Like you said, I'm from Dundalk. I'm from Loud Village. Okay. It's a very, very small community. And it's an extremely supportive village. And whatever you do on the golf side or even getting married in September, they're 100% supportive of what you do. And when you have people behind you like that, and when you achieve something and come home to them, it makes it all the while better.
1: Pitch and putt since a toddler. You got the bug early, is that the...
0: Yeah, I was playing that game since I was probably 4 years old.
1: Were you, right?
0: Yeah, 4 years old. My granddad cut down a driver for me when I was a child. Yeah. I had my first hole-in-one with a driver. And, just got the bug again. It was like me and my brother's daycare. We'd be dropped down there. Yeah. Not at four next then. My mum would be a bad parent when I was probably 8 or 9. She'd drop myself and my brother down there for the day and come back at 5 o'clock and pick us up. And there must have been 20, 25 people around the same age playing. Kieran Byrne, he plays at Loud now. In Gaelic, he played. His brother's played, his sister's played. And reached good heights in that as well. I won an All-Ireland when I was 15. Won a Leinster when I was 16. And then when that happened, I just stopped playing the game and joined golf.
1: Wow, I never went back.
0: I haven't played it since.
1: Not one round of pitch and putt since.
0: Not one round.
1: Wow, that's incredible. Yeah. What would you, I suppose? It's, So talk to us a little bit about your equipment. You mentioned about, obviously, when you were four or whatever, your granddad cut down the club. Talk to us a little bit about what's in the bag and how you craft that. Mostly, I think, from looking at a piece you did with somebody else about, like, what's in the bag.
0: Yeah.
1: They're mostly just regular-sized clubs.
0: Yeah, nowadays. Yeah, my clubs now, I've been very lucky to be sponsored by TaylorMade for the last 6 years.
1: Mm.
0: And they specifically build my clubs to loft, lie, height. But people would be surprised. All my clubs are standard length, except for my wedges and my putter. So I tried shorter clubs and I just lost too much distance. I couldn't have it. So, I adapted to the clubs since I was 15. When first set of clubs I got were normal length and just kept playing. And then the great thing about TaylorMade was when I got to turning pro, they were like, well, your toe's like this. It's kind of... it's way upright.
1: Mm.
0: So they said, we're going to bend that 3 degrees flat and just watch the difference you'll have. And then it was history. It was
1: really
0: just a different ball game back then.
1: And are you a tinkerer with them after that? Like, are you a Bryson or are you more of a, listen, this is what I have?
0: This is what I have.
1: Like,
0: I'm a very, very, very simple golfer.
1: Yeah.
0: I'll literally, if I don't play well one day, I won't go to the range and do all these swing things. I'll just wake up the next day and hopefully it's better.
1: Yeah.
0: It's very, very simple. I'm not mechanical.
1: Instinct.
0: Yeah, I'm not mechanical. I just, again, I trust my own process. If it went well one day, it'll go well again.
1: As you mentioned, something that Pádraig mentioned earlier as a bit of advice, but like, he's the anti that, isn't he? Like, something's not right, I'm going to go and work on that for the next 12
0: it.
1: Hours.
0: Yeah, like, yeah, yeah. But that works for him.
1: Yeah.
0: And you have to respect his...
1: But you've never been like that.
0: Never. Yeah. If I play a bad round of golf, most I'll do is go to the putting green for half an hour after. Just try and hit a few putts.
1: Yeah.
0: And then I'll just do my own process because it's worked more times than it hasn't. So
1: yeah.
0: I'll just go back and do my process.
1: Yeah. I want to bring this back to the 17th a little bit if I can, but is there something about the shape of that hole, or talk to us a little bit about your style of game, where are your strengths, and is there something about a hole like that that is just got mentally under your skin, or is there something else about it?
0: My strength is off the tee.
1: Okay.
0: Off the tee and wedge play would be my two strengths. And in the winter I started working on a cut. I used to hit like a baby draw consistently. And then one day I woke up and said, I want to hit a cut. And I'd never do that. Now we're going back to what we just talked about. Yeah. You change it up. So I changed it up and I felt I was being far more consistent hitting fairways. But the 17th's a massive dogleg left. So I needed to hit a big snappy draw around the corner.
1: Yeah.
0: And I just hit it straight right.
1: Okay.
0: So I was used to hitting that cut all day long. And then I had to hit a draw. And then there was so much trouble on the left. So I said, if I miss it right, I'm fine. But I just hit this thing way right.
1: And away it went.
0: Yeah, away it went.
1: Yeah, yeah, yeah. I've been there, that's for sure.
0: You play yourself?
1: I play badly, yes, I play very badly. Play at, whatever events come up, to be honest, through here, through this place, by and large. I was out at the K Club a couple couple of weeks ago.
0: Nice.
1: Art Cancer Support. Brilliant day out.
0: Oh,
1: around the golf with Jason Byrne. He's somebody you need to get in your list, by
0: Jason
1: the way.
0: Jason Byrne.
1: He's the comedian.
0: He
1: said to me before we started playing, I played the first one last year with him. He said, listen, I'm just going to talk all the way around. And you're thinking, oh, you know, from a golf point of view, the etiquette of golf, how is this going to work? Greatest round of golf of all time.
0: You need some crack.
1: It's unbelievable crack. If we get him on your list. Talk to us a little bit about the pressure. Like we mentioned, you know, world number two. I think you were maybe number three, was it, before the Open?
0: Yeah.
1: And you've been world number one. So can you talk to us about how you manage that? Like you mentioned earlier on about self-pressure was an expression that you used.
0: Yeah, it was like I always had the dream of getting to world number one in disability golf ever since I joined it. And I reached that. And believe it or not, it was like a anti-climax. It was like, what do I do now? And it probably could have been the worst thing for me because I got very complacent. It's like I'm world number one. Then I started not to work as hard as I was. Then I started to lose events. Then Kip Poppet came in the scene and dominated for the last 2 years. And it was just like a lack of passion. I just thought I had it all and didn't. I thought I didn't have to work, but I did.
1: Mm.
0: And now I'm back in the fields that I had when I was trying to get to world number one. And I think that's where the success is coming as well. And it's something I don't think about too much. If I get back there, brilliant. I will enjoy it. But I just want to keep trying to make a change, trying to push the boundaries. I get satisfaction of doing things no one else has done. Like last year, I ran an event in Carron House for the first ever event that had a prize fund.
1: Mm.
0: And that went
1: good
0: down a treat.
1: Fund.
0: Good prize, 30 grand prize fund. Nice one. And that went down a treat. All the players loved it. All the media loved it. Didn't do it this year. Just had too much on. Going to definitely do it again next year. So if you're about, we'll
1: stick
0: have you
1: me
0: in.
1: Down. I'll give Jason a shout. We'll both come down.
0: But it's doing different things. Like as you said, I was the first to play a European Tour event.
1: Mm.
0: First to win a major in disability golf. There was so many great things happened. I just want to keep doing different things.
1: Yeah.
0: Doesn't matter what it is.
1: I really get your passion for what you're doing, which feels like way beyond golf, to be honest. But equally, I'll ask you the obvious question, and you can rule it out of hand, as you probably will. Were you ever tempted by the Challenge Tour, getting on the European Tour, the DP World Tour? Did that ever come into your head?
0: To be honest, no.
1: Yeah.
0: I'm a good golfer at what I do. I'm a disability golfer. I'm a big fish in a small pond.
1: Mm.
0: I could compete in them events. If I played really well, I may earn a cut in Challenge Tour. Might earn 1 or 2,000 euro. But I feel a lot more comfortable staying on my own field and trying to make a difference.
1: Mm-hmm.
0: So suddenly I do a few them events and you fall into this category of who does Brendan think he is? Is he really that good of a golfer? Is this, you love people talking. Not that I ever cared what people say. So I'm happy enough with what I'm doing. If an opportunity comes up to play in a European Tour event again, whether it's a sponsor's invite, I'll 100% play. Am I good enough to keep a tour card? No. Am I good enough to keep a Challenge Tour card? No. But I'm good enough to make a difference on that week for people looking in that want to play golf.
1: Mm.
0: And that's what it's about for me.
1: Yeah, it's bigger.
0: It's a bigger
1: goal,
0: picture,
1: really, isn't it?
0: Which like a lot of people don't understand.
1: What's the will you talk to us a little bit about Ellis Van Creveld syndrome? And
0: Ellis Van Creveld is it's a shorter limbs and shorter stature. So I was born with a hole in my heart. Had to get a VSD repair done at 6 weeks old. I was born with six fingers. They're the scars. So there was a lot of shit wrong with me
1: when
0: I was young.
1: Yeah.
0: But did the disability affect me? Visually, yes, it's affected me. Internally, I don't really feel it has.
1: Mm.
0: And again, that's going back to the upbringing I had of really doing whatever I wanted to do. And you're dealt a hand in life that you just have to play poker with.
1: Mm.
0: And that's what I did. And I have a really good attitude towards life. I don't find it hard talking about my disability, but I find it hard knowing what to say because I don't feel I have a disability, if you get me.
1: Absolutely.
0: So people ask me this question all the time, and it's a very short answer, but I don't know how to make it a long answer, because I feel so
1: normal.
0: And
1: why would you?
0: Exactly.
1: You know.
0: Because I don't have to.
1: Yeah.
0: And there's a few guys like that on the disability tour. Like, there's a guy called Juan Bustigo. Mm. He has one leg.
1: I think people are familiar with him because he's been a bit of a viral sensation at various points.
0: See him on, you see him on YouTube or on the socials quite a bit. Mm. But he has such a good attitude. Like me, he'd be one of my best friends on the disability tour. And we just get on with life.
1: He said, if you give me the choice now of having two legs or one leg with the life that I have...
0: He'd pick one.
1: I'll stick with what I have.
0: Yeah. And like, that's an unbelievable attitude. Mm. And he's an unbelievable golfer.
1: Is he? Yeah.
0: So, so good.
1: Yeah.
0: And now you have Kip Poppett. He is cerebral palsy. And he's just buzzing. Mm. Always laughing. But what I do find with disability golf, and I've had conversation with players before, and I understand what I'm about to say. It's right, but I understand why it's right. People that have had like a traumatic experience in their life, whether it's losing a leg through a car crash, they deal with it far worse than someone that was born with one leg or born with cerebral palsy or born with short stature. We had our whole life to compute and deal with the challenges as our years went on. But the guys that get these injuries in their 30s, 40s, 50s,
1: it'd be harder.
0: It's so harder to compute that.
1: Mm.
0: You have your whole life. It's like you have everything taken away from you.
1: Mm.
0: Where when you're born with something like this, you have everything in front of you to go take. So it's such a different attitude.
1: Well, I was reading Eddie Maguire's story, blind golfer who played football at a young age for Mayo, maybe a couple of other counties, gone off winning tournaments now. He's an older gentleman, but gone off winning. Like, he seems to be dealing with it unbelievably well.
0: Yeah,
1: but, but like, absolutely, I can understand that point entirely. So what's your vision for all this goals? Obviously, you've spoken about sort of bigger purses maybe. Do you see that as a short-term thing? Where do you see that going?
0: Yeah, I think golf's in a little bit of... it's weird at the minute, golf.
1: Mm.
0: The DP World Tour is suffering slightly. It's obviously the thing on the live side. It's going to be fantastic for golf eventually. But I think till it gets there, there's a few organisations struggling a wee bit. So I think when all forces join, the whole world of golf is going to get better, even our game. So that's what I'm hoping for. I'm just hoping for the live side, DP World Tour, PGA, to all kind of get their hats on and have
1: bring
0: a pint
1: together
0: of Guinness and be happy.
1: Guinness 0-0. Where would you like to see... So you spoke about the format of DP World Tour and... You're coming in the Mondays and Tuesdays, and then you mentioned about the season ending Monday and you're teeing off after the players. Is that good where it's at, or where would you like to see that?
0: I'd like to see more events at the weekend.
1: Okay.
0: Because we get proper TV time. Our last 9 or 18 holes is on Sky Sports. And that's where we have the biggest impact, is when people can see what we do. And that's we're disability golfers. If it's hidden away, no one's going to come into the game. So we're constantly talking to DP World Tour and trying to give us more opportunities on the tour. Dream scenario is maybe do a showcase event at the Masters. To have the women's event, to have the main event, to have a disability event at the Masters would be a dream come true. We have two majors now in disability golf, the Open and the US Adaptive Open in America. So there is so much happening. It's just, it takes time for it to happen. And for me, prize money is a huge thing to keep the best players in the game and keep them interested in playing golf. That's what I need. That's what I want for them.
1: Yeah. Your story's inspirational. Anybody who has heard or watched this will, I'm sure, take plenty from it. What's next? What's the... Give us an idea. I mean, in the sense of what's... you're getting married a bit later in the year.
0: Yeah.
1: What tournaments are coming up and what's the next phase of your career?
0: Golf and life.
1: Yeah.
0: Yeah, it's... To be honest, I have a great work-life balance and I'll focus on golf and I'll focus on home time when I need to.
1: Mm.
0: Next event, I am playing Rogenstown next week, the Irish Disability Open. That is on Monday and Tuesday in Rogenstown. After that, I fly to London to do a few sponsor days. I have a US Adaptive in July. We have an unbelievable event this year. We are doing a Celebrity Rider Cup in Scotland. I'm playing with Europe. After that, we have the Irish Open and Wentworth. I'm getting married. Then I'm going on my honeymoon. Then I go to Australia.
1: Oh, wow. For another tournament.
0: For another tournament. And then, actually, I go to Morocco before Australia.
1: Yeah.
0: We have the season finals, so I'm in that now, so it's great.
1: Yeah. Geez, you're flat to the mat. Even to recall that is is a feat in itself. Disability Rider Cup would be a pretty cool thing to have.
0: Very cool.
1: Yeah,
0: I think that's hopefully going to be on the cards. I mean, there has been some stuff done like that before. Mm. Individual organisations doing it, Europe against America. But I'd love to see the main organisation take something like that on. And just the amount of eyes on the Ryder Cup is incredible. And for people to see what we could do that week would be inspirational.
1: Paralympic sport, an option?
0: That's a tricky one. We're in... this subject kind of annoys me.
1: Okay.
0: Because disability golf is now... They're trying to categorise it in one leg, one arm, short stature. Where what DP World do is it's the best of the best. Mm. And that's what I like. But the Paralympics, their fear of having it is they're handing out about 35 medals for 20 different categories. Mm. And that's the fear here. But we're trying to give them the example of you don't have to do that. Look how normal golf works. It mightn't be fair that you put Scotty Scheffler against some fella from Venezuela, but it happens.
1: That's life.
0: That's life.
1: Yeah.
0: And you can make the sport as inclusive as possible, but it's a game of golf at the end of the day. You just have to play the game of golf the way it's played. Not with handicaps, just with your gross. If it's at this highest level, as we're talking the Paralympics, I feel the best player should get to the highest level of the game, not anyone that has a disability. That's my read on it. That's going to be controversial, but...
1: Well, listen, you've caused plenty of controversy and plenty of entertainment and plenty of inspiration, I think, maybe more than any of those things. It's been a really enjoyable half hour thereabouts catching up with you. Best luck. Congratulations, first of all, on the second win, the Open. Best luck with what's in store for you, particularly with the wedding later in the year. Thanks a million for coming in to us.
0: Thank you so much. Really appreciate it. Cheers.
1: Thank you.
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16: You're welcome along to another edition of Settle In, and Settle In is brought to you by Guinness 0.0. This week, I'm delighted to welcome an Irish Olympian, a four-time world cross-country silver medalist, a European cross-country champion, the winner of a London, Berlin and Amsterdam marathon, and the current, still, Irish marathon record holder, Catriona McKiernan. How are you doing? Thanks for coming in.
17: Very good, Owen. Thank you very much. And maybe even before we start, I might just correct you on that last little thing that you said there, because Sinead Diver, actually, she lives in Australia now and has for a good number of years, but she's an Irish girl and she has ran faster than me in the marathon, so I feel a little bit uncomfortable when people say that I'm the fastest Irish marathon record, that I hold the Irish record.
16: Right.
17: In my eyes, I don't. And that's okay.
16: That's interesting, because obviously she represents Australia, so you're relinquishing that title and giving it to
17: personally, Sinead. I am, yes. Yeah, and she knows that, because when she ran faster, I sent her a message and congratulated her. And to be honest, yeah, it was just because I didn't even know it was in Valencia that she ran it a couple of years ago, and I didn't know that she was running. And I was a little bit, I will be honest, a little bit sad for a half an hour or so, and then I just forgot about it. And because, you know, when you do hold on to a title like that for a number of years, you think that nobody's ever going to break it, and you think that it belongs to you, but that's foolish. And Yeah, I'm okay with it for sure after that after that half hour. And you know, it's fantastic time Sinead ran, and I was a lot younger when I ran 2:22, and Sinead ran 2:21 something. So it's phenomenal how fast people are running marathons now. And also, one thing that I find a little bit difficult to understand is how they recover so quickly after marathon and may be able to go out a couple of months again and do another marathon. Things have definitely changed.
16: For sure. 26 years wasn't a bad innings for that record to stand.
17: Yeah, it was a 26 years old. Yeah, it was. That's a good long time. And I forget what it was like now at that stage, at that time. But yeah, no, it's a good innings, all right.
16: We are both delighted to be in here in studio rather than outside today. It is an absolute dog of a day, to use the technical phrase out there. Real cross-country conditions out there today. I'm sure plenty of times when you see the wind and the rain, you're like, right, cross-country season is here.
17: Yeah, and plenty of traffic out there on as well. It's not moving. I should have abandoned the car about a mile earlier than I did. I did end up abandoning it, but I should have abandoned it even earlier. But I suppose I started off with cross country, and growing up on the farm at home, that was something that I was very used to and something that was very natural for me. And I had good success in the cross country and brought people lots of joy and enjoyed that. And then obviously the went on to run on the track and then on the road. So that's the way the career, that's how it developed and evolved.
16: You've spoken about the farm before and that being your arena when you were growing up, whether it was a young camogie player or obviously as a young runner. Can you talk us through a little bit more about that, the environment in which you grew up?
17: Yeah, so I'm the youngest of seven, three boys. I have three brothers and three sisters, and I often make the joke that I used to go running around the fields on the family farm just to get away from them all. But I really don't know why. From a very, very young age, I did go running around the fields just, yeah, to be honest, for the feeling of confidence that it gave me, feeling of well-being, even at that very young age. And I didn't have any inclination or want to compete in any races. I just ran because I loved the feeling of the ground underneath me. And then it wasn't until my last year at secondary school, there was an athletic club set up, and I joined that. I wasn't very fond of school, I hated the idea of sitting all day, but I joined the athletic club, and I won the All-Ireland Schools Cross Country from that, and it was really then that my career took off. But previous to that, I would have been very active. I played a lot of camogie and cycled a lot and swam in the lakes at home in Cavan, so I would have been very, very active and built up a good aerobic fitness from a very young age.
16: That piece of finding confidence in cross country when you were a youngster, does achieving things as a young person give you a sense of validation in your identity when you win that national cross country title, for example?
17: Oh, absolutely, yeah. And I think, I suppose being the youngest of seven, I had to fight my corner, and now I was getting a little bit of attention from people and that was nice. But you have to be very careful with that as well, because you can begin to depend on that, and you're not going to have every day that you go out and compete in a race, it's not always going to turn out that way you want it. So, I suppose as you get a little bit older, you have to learn to be happy in your own skin regardless, and not be seeking attention from outside, and knowing that, you know, that you're at peace with it yourself regardless of the outcome.
16: That's a really interesting point. When do you realise that in your career, that the external factors can't really be something that you depend on for motivation?
17: I suppose it wasn't until after my career,
16: right.
17: Really, yes. I suppose my career took a funny turn in ways. Like, I was very heavily involved for a good 10 years and thought of nothing else, only running, and it was just training and racing and running and travelling around the world. And then I did get tired of that, to be honest. And then I got married and had Dervla initially first, and then Patrick came along a few years later, and I just took a back seat from running completely. I didn't have much interest in running, and I just enjoyed rearing them, and every day was different with them, and I enjoyed motherhood. And I suppose then when they got a little bit older and were a little bit more independent, then I felt the loss of running. But it wasn't right. until then. Often people feel it immediately after they stop competing, but I suppose I had the distraction of the children, and it was a new life, and I enjoyed that. But then there came a stage, yes, where I missed the running, and I went back just, you know, just running races around, mainly in the Phoenix Park and different places like that. And again, that lasted for 2 or 3 years, or maybe a little bit longer. And but you know that it can't last forever. And I did enjoy that, and I, you know, once you have that competitive streak in you, it's always there. Regardless, and now I just run for sanity. I run a half hour, maybe 4 or 5 days a week, just for myself. And again, I kind of done the complete circle. I just run again for that feeling of satisfaction and fitness and well-being that it gives me.
16: Full circle, right back to the farm in Cavan.
17: Yeah.
16: When you are in that state in your childhood, and you are weighing up all the different opportunities that are available to you as a sports person, did you realise the possibilities that were there for you within athletics? Like, was there role models out there that you could look to and say, I want to be that person? Because I'm sure there are plenty of people in recent years who would look to yourself and Sonia, and then there's a new generation of athletes now who people will get inspired by as well. What was your motivation in terms of those external factors and those people who you could try and emulate?
17: Yeah, it was very, very different because we didn't have social media, so we didn't really know about these other athletes. It was really just maybe World Championships or Olympics, you'd see them on TV. But to be honest, Owen, I didn't have any idea or what was going to be ahead of me. It all was very, very gradual in to a certain extent. When I won the All-Ireland Schools, I got a coach. Joe Doonan was my coach, and he remained my coach for my entire career. And I just started to train properly and, you know, kept a very low profile, went and ran different races, and was lucky enough to be on the podium for most of them, even, you know, when I went abroad and that. And then I suppose the next major breakthrough was the World Cross Country in Boston in 1992. And then, you know, I went on to win 3 more silver medals, never the gold, but it still brought a lot of joy to people. And I suppose that was a big driving force for me. It was more what I was able to give to people and the joy. And growing up in a very rural part of the country, seeing the excitement after I would come back from World Championships and having celebration and seeing how happy everybody was, that's what got me out the door on wet, windy, cold days, to be able to continue to improve and bring them joy. And I'm not sure was that healthy, but it was my driving force. I remember coming near the end of my career, I said to Joe, my coach, I said, I'm doing this for other people, and hoping that he would elaborate a little bit, or he would help me to understand it. But all he said to me was, you're joking me. So he didn't make me any the wiser of how I felt, but certainly it was for other people, and that dried up.
16: When he said, you're joking me, he just didn't understand how that could be possible. Is that it? Or
17: Yes. And he probably thought that he knew me very well, but he didn't realise that they were my driving force. They were the people, you know, during a race when I was very, very tired, they were the people that came into my mind, the people at home, my family, all the supporters around the country. That's what kept me just going and to help me block out the sheer exhaustion and discomfort that I was feeling in my body.
16: Was there ever a stage in your career where that actually did have a massive payoff for you, where the people back home, the general public, their sense of jubilation or them being impressed by your achievements, that you actually got something out of that you're like, wow, this does feel really good? When you say I'm doing this for other people, that actually for a period of time there was something addictive about that. The response of those other people was a good feeling at times?
17: Oh, yes, absolutely. Yeah, of course, when I went back to Cornafin and hundreds and thousands of people celebrating in the local pub, it was lovely. And seeing my parents and my siblings all happy, of course, that's, as I said, that was my driving force. That's what got me out the door in the morning times.
16: How do you manage to change your motivation then from other people to doing it for yourself?
17: I don't think I ever did, Owen. When I lost that hunger to do it for other people...
16: Your hunger went full stop?
17: I lost the drive, yeah.
16: Wow.
17: Yeah.
16: It's a fascinating case study that if you could go back to your younger self now and actually rewire that view, would you do that? Or would you think to yourself, actually, no, this is the only way I could get the very best out of myself?
17: I don't think it was healthy, Owen, the way I was operating. And there's a lot of things I would do differently, for sure. And maybe it's great now that athletes and sports people in general have psychologists and people to talk to. And I wish, that's why I said it to Joe back then. I said, I'm doing this for other people. And why I said it to him was in the hope that he would kind of put a spotlight or explain to me and maybe take that weight off my shoulders, whereby I could continue to do it, but do it for myself.
16: It's fascinating because today, as you rightly say, there seems to be a lot more science when it comes to the mind, and there's a few more people maybe potentially available to athletes of your level and nowadays who can actually use all the resources around them. But on the flip side, there's also doing it for other people available on a smartphone and seeing the feedback, the jubilation, the joy that other people will get out of them. It's hard to know if it's a more difficult thing today or an easier thing today to actually try and figure out how to do it for you.
17: Yeah, I think if I was competing now, I would definitely have to talk to somebody because there's tremendous pressure on the athletes and they have to do it to a certain extent for sponsorship. I was lucky and Sonia was lucky that we just had the print media. We didn't have all of the social media. And I often tell the story, Owen, like before a big race, the telephone would ring on a Thursday evening and it would be Tom O'Riordan, God rest him, from the Irish Independent or some of the other papers, Peter Byrne from the Irish Times, looking for a quote. And my mother would answer the phone and I would say, I'm not here, like trying. And she'd speak to them, you know, very politely for a couple of minutes. And then she'd say, she's here, I'll get her for you now. So there would be a big, and even at one stage, you know, when I got really good and winning a lot of races, we had to get an answering machine in the house.
16: Right. Because,
17: and she didn't like that at all. But and I feel deeply for the athletes because it shouldn't be like that. We shouldn't be putting so much pressure on ourselves. And I wish that I hadn't put so much pressure on myself. And I'd love to see them going out and enjoying it without that weight on their shoulders. But a certain amount of it is the nature of the beast as well. And I think particularly when you're in an individual sport like that, that there is that pressure because you don't have anybody to throw the ball to. And you're on your own when you put your foot on the start line. And it's easy to say to people, and I keep saying it to people now, just enjoy the journey of it. I'm not sure does that get across to them very much or is of any help really, but why I feel so deeply about that is because I do want them to enjoy the journey and not put pressure on themselves because I know that they will perform much, much better if they don't put pressure on themselves.
16: There's also the responsibility that comes from being in a sport that we could classify as something of a minority sport, where, first of all, as you point out, is the individual aspect of all of this, but secondary to that is the fact that sometimes you're bestowed with this responsibility to promote your sport. You know, if the popularity of cross-country in this country, someone could say is directly attached to you and what you say about the sport, and you have to be an ambassador for the sport. Same with plenty of other people in who have gone after you, like even if you look at someone like Fionnuala McCormack. I mean, if she doesn't pick up the phone to a journalist about cross country, she's not doing her job in terms of being an ambassador for the sport. That's just kind of an almost tongue-in-cheek kind of way of how some people might look at it. Did you ever feel that pressure as I say, quote-unquote, a minority sport participant, feeling the pressure to be an ambassador for that sport?
17: I wouldn't use the word ambassador as such. I just felt the pressure to deliver the goods. Once you win a race, once you win a silver medal, for instance, from my point of view, once you win a silver medal in the World Cross Country Championships, the next year you go out, of course the pressure is going to be on you to do the same again or even better. So it's not that I felt that I needed to be an ambassador. I just felt that I needed to perform. And, you know, it's a silly thing really that you feel worthless if you don't. And that's not the case. And I suppose I wish I had all of this knowledge that I had back then. And everybody says that. But, you know, even though you don't achieve or get on the podium, you're still the same person. I'm still the same Katrina. I'm still, you know, whatever way people look at me, it's not about medals. And, you know, sport is great, but it's the pressure that the athletes or that the sports people in general put on themselves. And as I said, think that they're not worthy or think that they're not good if they don't perform well. Like, you know, because you're hyped up.
16: Yes.
17: And then, you know, if you don't, for instance, get out of your heats in the Olympic Games, or if you don't get into the semi-final, you feel very down in yourself. And it shouldn't be like that. You just, you know, what I say to people now is go out, do your best, and see where that takes you. And I suppose one thing that I would have said to myself and comfort myself in the days leading up to a big race would be, okay, I'm going to do my very best. And I knew that I was going to do my very best. I knew I was going to run myself to exhaustion. And once I did that, then I was content within myself. And, you know, I was always finding ways of, for that contentment, for that inner peace, not to be beating myself up. And, you know, a lot of sports people do beat themselves up when they don't perform. Or they don't get the result that they want. And, you know, it's just, that's why I keep saying, just enjoy it, do the best you can, leave no stone unturned, but at the same time, don't beat yourself up.
16: You were obviously extremely, extremely tough on yourself when you were running. I don't think that's too much of a jump to say from what you're saying. What would that internal monologue be like if you didn't win a race or you didn't perform like you expected to perform?
17: Yeah, look, I would be down in myself, but as I said to Eoghan, I would always know that I had given it 110%.
16: So there was some sort of solace there?
17: Yes, yeah. But still, you know, there was on a few occasions, needless to say, that yeah, I was sad, I was disappointed that things didn't work out. A couple of times I got sick before big races and wasn't able to give in my full effort. But, you know, looking back on it, that's sport, and you're not going to be on the top of your game every time you go out, and you're going to have disappointments. And I suppose the key thing is to get back and just bounce back and get back into training again. And I would have always done that. You know, I would have, even though I would have had a bad race, I knew the next morning I was going to get up and run and run it out of my system.
16: Yeah, keeping going is obviously something that you very much had in spades. Like, is it a harsh question to ask, if you weren't so hard on yourself, you wouldn't have had the level of success that you had? Was it almost a prerequisite for the incredible level of success that you did achieve?
17: Yeah, but there's a balance there as well. I often overcooked it.
16: How so?
17: Overtraining.
16: Overtraining. So yes. The sickness was, for example, if you were sick the week of a race, mm-hmm. would that be a consequence of the overtraining, which was a consequence of being hard on yourself?
17: Yeah, well, a couple of times maybe. Maybe I didn't get sick that often, but I would have had a couple of times. A couple of times I overdid it and just the body just shut down and was too tired and exhausted. And And again, that was just an inner drive. I just thought by doing more it was going to be better, and didn't get the balance right. And I suppose that's the thing that I preach to people now as well, just to sometimes less is more. But there was certainly times during my career whereby I exhausted out the body.
16: This feels like a ridiculous question to ask one of Ireland's greatest ever sports people, but this is just in your opinion. Do you feel you got the best out of yourself?
17: There's a long pause there, isn't there? certainly, if I was to do it again, I would have done things differently. Things are very different now as well, and it's way more scientific. And there's more people to talk to, you know, sports psychologists and that sort of thing. No, I suppose is the straight and honest answer.
16: Is there a regret there?
17: Not a regret, right. No. Look, I'm very happy with what I achieved, and I don't like to blow my own trumpet at all. That's not the way we were reared, but, you know, as a young girl, I never thought that I would be winning the London Marathon. We would have always watched it on a Sunday at home as a family, and I never thought that I would be crossing the line in first place in the London Marathon. And, you know, that probably will never be replicated again by an Irish person, so it's only maybe in recent years that I appreciate that. You know, you go through different stages of life and different things happen in life, and but now as I'm getting a little bit older, yeah, that's something that my children are happy with as well. I have to I have to say that, and they're and I don't like to use the word proud, but you know, to their mother won the London Marathon, and that is something that's nice and that I'm happy with.
16: Yeah, I don't think there's any person who would need to justify your success through the prism of a CV or anything like that. It is just so interesting to hear you talk about it like that, and the being tough in yourself nature is just a really, really interesting theme that so many of the greatest sports people have had. When it comes to then the point that we kind of touched on earlier on about athletics as something of a minority sport, I might actually just ask you that as a fairly straight up question. First of all, like, do you think it is a minority sport? Because A, it's probably the most played sport in the world, everybody runs, but B, it probably doesn't have the same level of attention except for at major championships.
17: Yeah, look, we're always up against the GAA in this country, and and it's not a nice word to use, but we probably lose a lot of good athletes through GAA, but that's people's choice as well, and that's what they want to do. They want to either play football or hurling, or GAA or hurling. And you have to be very, very individual. You have to be very, very different to be a sprinter or a middle distance runner, because of how individual it is. And there is a lot of good youngsters playing different sports, but they wouldn't have the mindset to be in an individual sport, so they're playing team sports. And that's the reason why we're possibly a minority sport, and we're a small country as well. But I think for the size of the country, we have achieved a lot of great success in athletics and continue to do that. Particularly there in the last couple of years, you know, with all the sprinters and the relays and all of that, we've hit a new level as regards sprinting in athletics in Ireland. So there's a lot to look forward to. And there is a lot of interest, as you said, their own, even though we don't have the mass participation at the elite level. There's mass participation, you know, and a lot of people running marathons, and I have groups, and there's a lot of different groups running. And at the elite level, you know, there it's tough because it's so individual, and you know, all they can do is their best and keep working away and not to fear their opposition. You know, I always believe that if you have that talent, leave no stone unturned, just keep working away at it and you will have your day. you know, there's no reason why we can't be, you know, if you have that talent and if you have that drive and if you have that work ethic, there's no reason why you can't be as good as anybody else in Europe or indeed in the world.
16: And having that drive, is that something that you needed to overcome certain obstacles? And again, I'm not sure, like, was there maybe questions with regards to facilities and outlets that were available to you as somebody who was participating in athletics?
17: Yes, I suppose being a middle distance athlete, I always believed, and I never used any excuses, I always believed that all you need is a little bit of space to run. And I started off, as I said, running around the fields, and then I moved to running around the football pitch at home. And, you know, try not to make excuses. It's very, very easy to make excuses. And I do, and maybe I'm talking out of character here, but excuses is, to me, a little bit a sign of weakness. So you do, you make with what you have and do, you know, do the best with what you have and work with what you have. And I did that, like just running around the fields, running around the golf course at home. And once you have a vision, once you want something badly enough, you will get it if you work hard enough for it.
16: Can you ask for things? Can you ask for help as an athlete whilst also accepting that no excuses culture?
17: Just explain that to me in our own.
16: So you say make the best of what you have at your disposal, which makes a lot of sense. But were the things that were at your disposal always of a high class, whether it was coaches that were available to you, facilities that were available to you? Like, obviously, you say to yourselves, you can't be blaming, a poor workman blames his tools and all that sort of thing. But could you have had a better infrastructure around you as somebody who was competing in athletics, whilst also, as I say, maintaining that no excuses culture?
17: I think, to be honest, and personally, financially, I was always very secure.
16: Right.
17: You know, once I began to win even national titles, people in Cavan supported me. So financially, you know, I was never, there was no reason why I couldn't go off altitude training for a month in different places or warm weather training. So, you know, I was lucky in that respect, but I suppose I was good enough to be able to, for people to come on board to support me and to back me. And I do believe that there is some athletes, you know, struggling to a certain extent in that. And yeah, that shouldn't be the case. You know, if you have the talent and if you're willing to work hard, money shouldn't be something that's holding you back, that you should be supported so that you can go to these places and train and so that you can get the most out of yourself.
16: There's a couple of other things I wanted to ask you about. We've been talking, obviously, about the place of athletics in the national consciousness here in Ireland. As you've mentioned, you were born 2 days apart from Sonny O'Sullivan. Did you welcome the idea that there was somebody who was sharing the spotlight with you, that you weren't the person? There was somebody else who was getting a lot of attention as well, and maybe that came with a little bit less pressure?
17: Yeah, absolutely. I think that's well documented as well, Owen, that I always said that I was delighted that Sonia was around the same time as I was competing, because if there was only me, I'm sure Sonia would say the same, the pressure would have been overwhelming. Definitely we were lucky to have each other, to take the attention off each other to a certain extent.
16: And when it comes to the idea of, you know, trying to do it for other people as well, that spotlight and the validation from other people, do they sometimes go hand in hand, that you almost needed the spotlight, you needed to be the person so that other people would give you the respect that you almost thrived on? As in, so the attention that you would have shared with Sonia, was there ever a sense that the more attention that you were getting, in a perverse way, the better, because it was something that fueled you? What other people were thinking of you, as you were saying earlier on, you weren't really doing it for yourself.
17: I didn't really like the attention, though, Owen.
16: Right.
17: I felt that very pressurising.
16: Yeah.
17: And I like the way Fionnuala operates. She can go and run a race and nobody knows that she's going to run it, and she doesn't do very many interviews, and I like that, and I try to do that to the best of my ability as well, and not in a bad way, but I just felt that it, you know, that I could say something. Like there was headlines on the paper, like before a race, like McKiernan in the form of her life, and you know, then if you go and do the race and you don't perform, then you feel like a little bit of a fool or whatever, really? You know. Yeah, and it was just pressurizing, and that's why I would never have said much before a race, because you never know what's going to happen. And you know, even before the London Marathon, I often tell the story, there was a press conference on the Tuesday before, and I was asked, you know, how do you think it's going to go? And I had my one-liner, I'm going to do my best, the training has gone well, and we'll see what happens. And, you know, I was just protecting myself because I didn't want the pressure.
16: Right. Fair, that's totally understandable. And I guess you performed better as a result of not feeling that pressure?
17: Oh, absolutely, yes. Yeah, and that's why

0: people are busier now, they live more individual lives. But I presume from your standpoint, you've noticed something of a boom in the sport?
1: Yeah, it's very different since the pandemic. There's so many more people running, so many more competitions. And I think one reason for that is because life is a little bit stressful and people find running and they feel, after running, they feel very good in themselves. And, you know, that's a driving force for them. Also, there's a lot more events on now as well. And even the park run has gotten a lot of people into running. It has given people an opportunity to experience and find out what running is really about and the feeling of well-being that they can get from it. So, and I think, you know, people are more health conscious now as well, and which are all very positives.
0: You're obviously involved in the space as well today.
1: Yeah, so I have some running groups, and again, these are people that want to just do it for themselves and for health, and it's a social aspect as well, and some of them go off to different places around the world and run half marathons, 10Ks, marathons, and yeah, it's very much social.
0: Is it Chai Running? Is that the organisation that...
1: basically it's just my own groups that I have own, and we just, you know, I like to, I suppose, share my experience, and it's nice to see people starting from a very low level of fitness to being able to run a marathon. That's very, very satisfying, and seeing how they're progressing over the months.
0: When it comes to your own competitiveness when you're out running at the moment, do you still have that competitive bug?
1: Yeah, I'll bring that to my grave.
0: Yeah.
1: I always have that. So I don't do any races anymore because I don't, you know, obviously I don't train to be competitive. I just go for runs now just because it's something I've always done. It's something that makes me feel good in myself. But I don't even like to line up on a park run because...
0: So you'll hammer everybody else?
1: Well, no, it's not that. But I suppose I always, when I would run a race or anything, like even park runs, I would always prepare for them. And now I don't. Now I just run, so I don't do any fast running. And, I just wouldn't feel good in myself just going out. And I hope I don't sound a little bit cocky about this, but I just wouldn't feel good in myself just running around a park run or running around a 5K or a 10K. It's just in my nature to push it and give it 110%, and I don't want to do that anymore.
0: So do you manage to find other outlets where you can be the fully competitive version of yourself?
1: No, I have accepted that I can't be fully competitive anymore. Yeah. And that is difficult, and that took a long time.
0: Okay. Even when you go out and run a 5K, you wouldn't check the time afterwards and say, geez, that's my best one in a while or anything like that?
1: I don't. No. I just like to, I suppose I have it in the back of my mind as well that I want to do this for a long time to come even. I want to, I suppose, look good and feel good while I'm running, and I don't want to, I suppose, wear out the body. I have a lot of miles in the legs as it is, and I just want to stay as fresh as I possibly can from here on in.
0: And was that an easy transition?
1: No.
0: Right. How did you manage to get through that?
1: Time.
0: A long time?
1: Longer than I would have liked.
0: Right, because it is fascinating that obviously any average Joe would go out, start running, and maybe they ramp up towards competitiveness. Relatively speaking, you obviously ramped up to that very early in your life, and then having to go back the other way must be a very challenging transition.
1: Humbling. It did. And, you know, any sports person listening will understand that. And, it was a process.
0: Yeah. Any advice for any other sports people going through that process as to how you got through it?
1: You know, acceptance, to me, acceptance is the strongest word in the English dictionary.
0: Right.
1: With everything in life. And accepting and letting go and appreciating, I suppose, what I achieved.
0: Mm-hmm.
1: And putting my energy into something different. And

0: that's what I do with the groups, and I'm also learning to become a Pilates instructor. So, right. You know, I always have new ideas and new visions, and, you know, I know being a Pilates instructor is something that I can do for a very long time to come as well. So, and I like to help people, and that's just in my nature, and I don't sit still for very long either, to be honest.
1: Yeah.
0: I always like to have, you know, I always like to have something to do.
1: You've been sitting still here with us for over half an hour. Has this been a difficult process?
0: No, it has. No, it has been enjoyable alone. Yeah, and look, I hope people listening learn from some of the things that I have said, that something resonates with them or something ticks with them, and that, you know, that, you know, as you do get older, you begin to just appreciate life and appreciate, I suppose, health a lot more and not take things for granted.
1: Well, Katrina, it's always an absolute privilege to chat to an absolute legend of Irish sport. Thank you so much for making time for us today. Appreciate you coming in.
0: Thank you, Owen.
2: Settle in on Off the Ball, brought to you by Guinness 0.0. Off the Ball. Sports Radio.
3: I'm delighted to say former boxer Eric Donovan is with us. How you doing?
4: I'm very well, Gerard. Thanks for having me. Yeah, delighted to be here.
3: How is it settling with you now that you made your announcement?
4: Yeah, a lot of people are saying to me, like, it must have been tough, and, you know, do you feel sad and all those things, and, you know, there's an element of truth in that. You know, I am a bit sad and it is tough, but it's the right time, and I'm going out, you know, with peace of mind. You know, I came back in, I turned professional in at the start with a load of regrets, because I felt unfulfilled, let's say. But I'm going out of it now with absolutely no regrets and peace of mind, and I think it's the right time.
3: Was it in your head before this fight, or is it after the fight? Because I think it's really important that we talk about the fact you had a baby at the same time as this.
4: Like, yeah.
3: It's a life-changing moment at any stage.
4: Absolutely, yeah.
3: But particularly when you're a fighter, and it's such a difficult business. I don't think anybody, unless you've actually been to a fight, you don't really fully appreciate the punishment that fighters take until you see it. Aftermath. In the aftermath, just how difficult it is for your body to recover.
4: Yeah.
3: And anyway, so I'm. What's the story?
4: Yeah, no, that's, you're right. You know, it's a brutal sport. You know, it's really, really tough. And I suppose even though I kind of thought that, like, I kind of knew that before I turned professional, it's still even more difficult than you can imagine, because I was an amateur boxer for years. You know, from the age of 7, I walked into a boxing club, and, you know, by the age of early teenage years, I was getting picked to represent Ireland at schoolboy level, you know. So 13, 14, I'm representing Ireland, and by the age of 17, I'm in with the national team, the elite senior team. So, and I spent 10 years there. So I was 27, 28 when I kind of unofficially retired from the amateur game. And during that, kind of had a 3-year kind of sabbatical. So, but I was watching a lot of boxing, doing the odd bit of training, and I was full of regret, as I said. So I used to ponder down, you know, my mind was pondering back down memory lane from time to time, and I was thinking, oh, I could have done that, and I could have done this. The terrible place to be, like, for anybody, you know. And I went back into education as well, as you know, and I was studying counselling and psychotherapy at the time, and I graduated with a diploma in 2015. I was very, you know, delighted with that, because that was huge for me, you know, not coming from a, you know, an educated background, or, you know, having any academic skills. That was a huge moment for me. And I said, right, momentum's with me now. I'm going to go for my degree one more year, you know, and really push the bar, you know. And but then I also was kind of, bombarded with these thoughts of past regrets, you know what I mean, and past near misses and setbacks and all that. And the conclusion I came to was, look, I got to answer this call, you know, because if I don't, I'm going to be living the rest of my life, you know, probably a bitter, angry old man, you know. And that was it. I said, the conclusion was, I can always go back and do my degree, but I can't always go back and box. So at 31, I turned pro when most people are wrapping up their careers at 31 and into a game of like a brutal sport, professional game. And I had absolutely no major goals, but in the back of my mind, I was like, an Irish title would be brilliant, you know, it would be class, you know. And I was doing a lot of punditry as well. So I said, I'll be able to speak in the punditry kind of position or the punditry role with expert, you know, analysis as well. So, you know, once I got going and I got a bit of momentum going, I got a few fights under my belt and obviously I won the Irish title, but I kind of felt like I had a lot more than I thought I did have, but I knew I was in a tough game as well. And so I pushed the bar out, and for the last 3 or 4 years, I've been telling everybody my goal is to become a European champion. And that can be like a very tricky thing to do, very risky thing to do, because we're putting ourselves out there to be scrutinized, to be either glorified or to kind of be slammed. And, you know, Reese McLennan, he's brilliant, like, you know. And I was just listening to that interview, and, you know, I think it's important that we kind of, like, you know, we set these goals for ourselves, but don't be afraid of announcing them and letting people know. And anyway, for me, look, it was a happy ending, you know. It was I think the professional chapter in my life from 31 to 37, 6.5 years, has been a success story, you know. I had some big fights, some big losses on big stages, but ultimately I reached my goal.
5: I know. I was like really, you know, desperately concerned if you didn't make it what the outcome would be.
4: Yeah.
5: You know, because you did put all the eggs in that basket, and I think it would still have been a success story if you hadn't got if you hadn't won your last fight. Because your story isn't just about trying to win the belt. Your story was, you framed it as a redemption story, right? And that's because you were coming back from dark places. And whether or not you won or lost, that was a judgment on the night.
4: Yeah.
5: But the judgment on your life is that you've come back from those dark places.
4: Yeah. Yeah, like, I've heard many people saying, like, you know, you've already cemented your legacy or your name in the boxing history books from your amateur pedigree and your amateur career. And I'm just saying,
5: you didn't buy it, did you?
4: No, I didn't, because I kind of felt like, even though I'm a European medalist as an amateur, and you're like, that's world class, you know, that's a world class level, because the European continent is one of the strongest continents in boxing, you know. I felt unfulfilled, especially missing out on the Olympics and everything. And then nowadays, amateur boxers, you can see them on YouTube. YouTube screen everything, you know. But when I was boxing in the amateur days, I think I might have boxed on RT once or twice in the senior finals. So yeah, there wasn't a lot of, apart from the boxing community, people in the boxing community knew exactly what I'd done. But the general public had no real kind of understanding. But now I kind of feel like, okay, I have redeemed myself, and I have shown, I have fulfilled, you know what I mean, fulfilled.
5: Fulfillment comes from the outcome, in a way. Like,
4: yeah.
5: And that's a separate thing, really, from, like, you know, changing your life to the point where you're able to be the man you are now.
4: Mm. Like, when I look at, like, growing up, like, when I was an amateur, I looked at Kenneth Egan, I looked at, you know, Darren Sutherland, Michael Conlon, Paddy Barnes, you know, obviously Katie Taylor, and I just thought, like, I'd never in the same bracket as them, you know, because they were, you know, they were, like, achieving their household names or whatever, and I always kind of was like in awe of them, you know, but at the same time feeling very sad and depressed because of my own issues, and I couldn't overcome them, you know, or I couldn't address them. I didn't know how to seek out the help, how to ask for help.
5: What changed with that? Like, how did you fix that?
4: I suppose, yeah, that's a great question. I suppose you just get to a stage where you become overwhelmed by it, like that there is no, it's like a boiling pot, you know, the lid just ready to burst, you know. And that's what I was like, you know. I used to suppress an awful lot of emotions and feelings, and you think you're doing the right thing, but, you know, you can't solve a problem by running away from a problem. The problem is not going to go away, you know. But I realised that today, but I used to suppress everything, and then they would come out in a very unhealthy and toxic way, whether it's through drink or drugs or whatever, and it'd be just kind of, you know, an explosion, a big episode, and then it'd be again try and regroup, and then another big explosion. But I realized, like, when I got to a certain stage in life, that, you know, these emotions, these feelings, these these the energy inside these are very much a part of my being in every way, like, you know, and I cannot run away from them anymore and I can't ignore them.
5: This wasn't connected to success or failure in boxing. This is like just real life, right?
4: Real life, yeah, it's, human
5: it's
4: life.
5: Separate.
4: Yeah.
5: It's separate.
4: Boxing was kind of in some ways a little bit of, what would you say, a bit of solace in all of this, you know what I mean? It was respite, you know. Sometimes when I went to boxing, I was free from the madness of my own mind and free from... you know, the feelings, the emotions, and it just used to go into boxing mode, you know, and then that kind of
5: was
4: a cover up.
5: To get to the point you are now, do you have to go back and ask what caused the madness in your mind, or do you just have to learn to cope with the fact that there is a bit of madness in all of us?
4: Yeah,
5: with
4: that's very true. There is a bit of madness in us all, a bit of good in the worst of us, a bit of bad in the best of us as well. Do you know? But I did have to, first of all, take ownership. You know, that's the first thing. Like, you cannot solve a problem if you don't see it, if you don't think it's there, if you don't acknowledge it, you know? So I was in denial for a long, long time, you know, with a lot of stuff, you know, that I suppose I never really took full acceptance of what was going on for me. And I always blamed, in a way, I kind of directed it towards maybe different areas, you know, different things. It was because of this or because of that, you know, and... And then eventually, I had to say, look, it's me, you know. There's a famous quote from Marty Rubin, a Canadian author. It says, the truth is what's left when you run out of excuses, you know. And that's what it was for me. And I was kind of left with my raw, vulnerable self. And then at that stage, you're kind of like, well, which way do I go now? Do I jump off or do I ask for help? And... You know, I asked for help, you know, and that was the beginning of a whole new avenue for me, a whole new life, a redemption story.
6: Are you allowing yourself a bit of nostalgia now, Eric? Like, are you thinking back in the last few days to walking into St. Michael's Boxing Club in Athy for the first time? Has it just even hit you yet? Like, it's probably like winning the European title. It probably takes a bit of time to realise that you're retired and finished.
4: Yeah, it's really, really... it's incredible, and even when I think back to the boxing club in Athy, what that done for me, like, you know, that was a real game changer for me. It gave me direction, it gave me purpose, it gave me, you know, it was my education, really, you know, it got me out of town. I definitely wouldn't have left Athy town if it wasn't for the club, you know, because, like I said, school wasn't an area that I really done well in, and, you know, Athy is a working class town, you know, education and sport are very important down there, you know, to really move out of it and do well for yourself. So the boxing club, even though at times it became an annoyance for me too, because I tried to run away from the club so many times because it was getting in the way of this, you know, the life I wanted to live with the boys and the girls hanging around and dossing and messing and whatnot. But that's when the coach Dom would follow me around, you know.
5: Would he literally come to your house?
4: Yes, you would, yeah. Pulled me out of a house party and everything before because I promised him I'd fight in a show, you know, and I went missing, you know, and he pulled me out of his house party, brought me to the boxing show. So I even still boxed, you know what I mean? Yeah. And I remember getting out of the ring. It was an open air show in Mullingar, and I remember getting out of the ring and I fell asleep in my boots and all my gear at ringside afterwards. But so grateful, like, and lucky that I had that kind of,
5: So I still think that I'm sorry to labour this point. You fixed something that most people don't get to fix, right? And so I we're from the same town. I know what you're talking about. I know the corners that you would have been standing on.
4: Yeah.
5: And I know the school system didn't work properly for you. Mm. And how did you survive that? Like, what?
4: Yeah.
5: Where's the bit where you get the strength to ask for help, or even know how to ask for help?
4: Mm. That's a good one, you know. I suppose, you know, I heard someone say before, the crack is where the light gets in, you know what I mean? And sometimes, you know, I put up a good fight for a very long time, you know, about, like, trying to hold on to this way, you know, and trying not to, trying to deflect, basically, mainly for most of my life. But I remember many times, a lot of tears, a lot of really sad times, you know, especially sitting down with the family, like, you know, here I go again, how did this happen, and that kind of stuff. And
5: because you'd cause trouble.
4: Yeah, but like, mainly the trouble would be just like my own really incompetence, like, just really slipping up or messing up, and then I'd be devastated again, depressed, probably said something I didn't mean, probably did something I shouldn't have done, that kind of stuff. And then always, it always led to guilt, remorse, shame, embarrassment, and you know, whether it was internal or external, it was all, you know, and it was just, I became sick and tired of being sick and tired. And I used to look at everybody else and think, how are they doing it? You know, wanted to be like everybody else, like normally socializing, normally having a drink, going out, coming home, this kind of stuff. And it just wouldn't work for me, you know, like I couldn't do it, you know, even like if I had one drink, I'd be just like, you know, wired, like, you know, it had a different effect on me.
5: Are we still living with tie at this stage?
4: Yeah. And then, like, I didn't even realise, this is because you asked a very good question, I didn't even realise that there is support out there in the way that it was and the way that it is. Like, as, like, for me it was just, and if you can't sort this out yourself, you're screwed, you know?
5: Yeah.
4: And that's why, at one stage, I actually felt that maybe I'd be better off not being here, you know? Because I thought, like, you know, I'm just a burden. I'm, you know, I'm just letting people down, letting my coach down, letting my family down, and maybe it's better off. Maybe I'm better off not being here. Like, that's...
5: And how easy it is for that to happen.
4: Oh, my God. Like, it's so, like, so very real, very real.
5: And the other thing is that it's so common that, like, I don't know, I'm in our class, there were people who died by suicide, and the town has been, unfortunately, plagued by it.
4: Yeah.
5: So it's right there. Like, there are examples of it. And that's why I think it's important to labour on this, because, like, it's possible...
4: Mm.
5: It's really possible, and there's so much in this story, you know. Like,
4: yeah, there's a lot in it. Yeah, and again, the boxing at the time was giving me the only kind of credibility and, you know, kind of respect that I felt that was valued in me, you know. Because outside
5: an identity,
4: and outside of that, like, I used just felt like a nobody, a waster, you know. And that's a very dangerous place to be.
5: That's how society views people.
4: Yeah.
5: Who are from working class areas.
4: Yeah.
5: That we decide as a country and as a people, no, there's no value here.
4: Yeah.
5: And like, I think it's a real difficult place for us to be in.
4: You know, we talk about the footballers going across the water as well, like, you know, the sun, you know, promise, you know, the sun, moon and stars, you know, and then it doesn't work out for them, and after spending 4 or 5 years, maybe, you know, development years, you know, over there, and they're coming back, tail between their legs, what do they do? Feel like a waste, feel like a loser, you know. And that, for me, that's, I had a kind of a very difficult relationship with boxing for a while, and with myself, because I kind of then was angry with boxing because I felt like I'm only a boxer, you know.
5: Yeah.
4: And boxing would consume me to the level of, like, you know, who, you know, didn't know much about values and that kind of stuff. And but when I asked for the help initially, Ger, it opened the door to a whole new avenues, a whole new world. Now, I won't say it's easy, because it doesn't happen overnight, but, like, that was the beginning of the process. You know, I started to learn about addiction. I started to learn about mental health, emotional health. I understood why we do the things we do. You know, why I kept doing the things I did, you know. And then I learned more therapeutic and holistic approaches to the self-destructive ones I was using before. And I was like, okay, this is a bit easier. This is a bit easier. This way. And then during that process, you start to discover what Eric is. Eric, the man, the human being.
5: Yeah.
4: And I didn't care about boxing. But when I got back in touch with Eric and started to grow, really grow and develop, that's when I opened the door to going back to fulfilling some unanswered boxing questions.
5: So does this happen in your mid-20s? Like, after, so the boxing finishes as an amateur and you're bitter about that. Is there then that period of, like, self-reflection or a despair, and then the self-reflection comes after that?
4: 2012 was the time I went into recovery for the first time, and after that, the summer of 2012, I helped Katie Taylor out for the Olympic Games, went to the training camp in Assisi. When that was over, I kind of didn't know what to do, threw my name in the hat for the World Series of Boxing, see what would happen. I got called, I got picked by who? None other than Kazakhstan. So, and the difference of Kazakhstan and all the other franchises was, they wanted you out there indefinitely, like, for the whole, there's no kind of train at home, go out and fight. So I went out there for like nearly 8 months or something, like, you know, and out there I learned so much about myself, you know, because that was in the early stages of my recovery, and I had a lot of good support from back home, people calling me, ringing me, doing Skype calls and all that. But out there I really grew up, like, I really...
5: So you're sober?
4: Developed, yeah, right. Yeah, yeah. And And it was incredible. And then when I got back from there, I kind of retired from boxing, unofficially went back into education. So I was 27, going on 28 when I kind of unofficially retired. And then I was 31 when I came back, turned professional. But during that 3 year period, I did a lot of personal growth, a lot of development. And it was, that's when I realized that maybe, you know, maybe I can do something here. And, you know, it's kind of crazy.
6: When you talk, Eric, about being like, you know, embarrassed or ashamed of your past or whatever, you're like, it's amazing because you're speaking to so many people who've felt that emotion, of which there are plenty as well.
4: Yeah.
6: But like, I've heard you say in recent times as well that you now see your past as an asset, which I think is, that's just a emotional shift in your own thinking, I guess, was it?
4: Yeah. Oh, definitely. And most people would, most people that going around depressed that would come from similar backgrounds or whatever probably feel the same way as I used to feel. And I message I try and get across to them is that, like, you know, you're not the... Who was it I heard saying this? I think it might have been Brezzy or Jerry Hussey or something that said, you're not the worst thing you ever done. You know what I mean? Some people go around feeling bad, like, you know, they might have made a mistake or they might have... But, like, that doesn't define you, you know? We're not responsible for the life we are given, but we are responsible for the life we are living. That's the key, you know? So we're all born into whatever, you know, whatever areas of life, and, you know, you kind of develop skills to kind of navigate your way through that, survival techniques or whatever, survival skills. But when you get to an adult, you know, you probably don't need many of those skills anymore. You can go in a different route or whatever route you choose, but you just have to be brave and ask for that kind of help and direction, and that's it. Yeah, but
6: I don't want to distill your entire career down to just a couple of minutes, but like, you've got the belt sitting in front of us here, and like that El Hadri fight, the 10th round particularly, I think, for anyone who watches it back, I mean, that 10th round was just, it was manic. Is that the most defining few minutes of your career?
4: Yeah, many people have said to me after the fight, the 10th round, man, unbelievable. And I'm like, yeah, was it? Yeah, I did, like, you know, I'm fighting on instinct. Yeah,
6: yeah.
4: So I had to watch it when I got home myself, and then when I was watching, I was like, oh jeez, like, I know exactly what they're talking about now. And it's incredible. You know, I train so hard. Like, I train hard. Like, I put my body on the line all the time, put my body through the mill, the track sessions, the strength sessions, and you know, here's the thing as well. Over these last kind of, particularly this last year or two, I've been doing prehab and rehab before and after every training session. And it's so annoying. But that's that. I'm 37, I had to do that. So grateful for the physio, Vicky McGinn, physiotherapy in Drogheda, Sean Kilroy, my strength and conditioning coach, and then obviously with Packy as well in the Celtic Warriors. Everything had to be meticulous, every single thing. And I worked so hard. So I knew it was in the bank. I always knew that there was one big performance in me, you know. I nearly pulled it off against Barrett, you know. It didn't get close against Ramirez, but I just knew there was something left there, because I knew that all of the work and all of the life experience and all, it had to be for something. And I was just so grateful that I could pull it off in that fight. And in that 10th fight, like, I didn't, people looking at me were like, I thought you were on the verge of being stopped. But I didn't feel like that in there. Like, I actually felt like I was always in the fight. I knew it was tough.
5: Yeah.
4: But I never felt like I was ready to bow out or anything, you know.
6: It's funny because you talk about it being almost a blur. Like, can you take yourself back into your head in that fight at the speed of thought? Or is it a case of, you just can't remember it, the entire thing?
4: I tell you, I was so relieved when I got there and when I won it. And I was really elated and buzzed. And all the people around me, my family, my, you know, my wife, my children were there. They saw me getting, you know, really bad defeats against Barrett and Ramirez. And I used to tell them, like, you know, afterwards, you know, sometimes we lose in life, you know, but we have to keep going. And I try to always give them lessons of life through my own lessons, you know. And so they were ringside for this greatest victory for me. And my youngest son, Troy, 10 years of age, spot of blood come out and hit him on the forehead, like, you know what I mean, like, that kind of stuff. That's how close they were. And I was just so happy to be able to do it, like, for them as well. As you know, like, even my wife, after the Ramirez fight, I didn't think I'd even box again. I spoke to Joe and I was like, you know, I could be done here, you know. But she had me to pick myself back up, like, she said, you set your goal, you know what I mean, you have to go, you know. So a lot of people helped me out, like, you know. And then of course you just have to keep picking yourself up and go again and go again. And sometimes we don't know how close we are to actually turning a corner or making it work. Yeah. In this case, You know, I was very close, you know, from the Ramirez fight was in February. This was September. What's that? 7 months or something?
5: Was there any part of you after the fight that was like, yeah, I'm going to go again? Or was it quickly you were like, do you know what? Okay.
4: No, that's great because, like, I you wouldn't believe it. At 37, here I am retired and I have so many opportunities and, like, possibilities if I wanted them, you know? And I'm like, where were you a few years ago? But anyway, like, even Punchestown Event Centre in Kildare, you know, wanting to host me. Yeah. Drogheda United Park in Drogheda, wanting to host, wanting to have a fight there. Incredible meetings and discussions and all of these great possibilities. But, you know, I think you can push your luck in this game, Jerry, you know? And I'm kind of like, at 37, all I wanted was this. I've got it. I had my greatest night. I can't top it. A 12 round war. Like, even with professional boxing, it's kind of like, you haven't really, like, in the back of my head, I used to always say, well, you're not really a professional fighter unless you've done 12 rounds, you know? Because you have to do 12 rounds. That's the pinnacle, you know? And now I've done that. And, you know, I just don't think you can top the night I had. And I'm not naive, like, enough to think that my next fight could end up on your backside, mm-hmm. and you could bow out that way. And I don't, you know,
5: what's the point?
4: What is the point? You know, something money or anything like that. That's all I wanted, and I got there. You know, and I think it justifies everything I've done now.
5: You come in and you've got a pain in your hand still.
4: I do. Yeah, my hand's a bit tender. People are shaking my hand. Saying, well done, Eric. I'm like, ah, thanks.
5: Yeah.
4: And I have to tell them now, stop shaking my hand. I'm kind of like just doing this fist pump, and I'm in no rush to kind of get it looked at because I'm retired. But I got on to my physio a few days ago. I said, you need to send a referral for an x-ray. So I'm waiting on the call now.
5: Right. But that's like also a sign to your body. Is like, yeah, no, we're done. Yeah. We're out. We've had enough now.
4: Yeah, no, that's true. The body is screaming at me, like, you know, over the last while. Like the Ramirez fight, I couldn't do a running session at all. I was on the bike every time. Like, I'm for a boxer, you need to be running. Yeah. Running is so amazing. And I just couldn't do it. I couldn't. I was on the bike and I was just so annoyed because of that.
5: Because of hips or knees or?
4: A tendon issue on the back of my right and back of my right knee. Just that big tendon on the back of your leg. So that was the issue, and he used to just get me at the top of the calf, bottom of the hamstring, right there, just above and below the knee, and it, you know, it was so annoying. And it's one of these things, you're getting loads of physio on it, but again, it's just wear and tear, you know, the mileage. And but for the El Hadri fight, everything just aligned for me. I obviously had to do a lot of prehab and rehab, but it was like the gods were looking down on me for just this one final time.
5: It's perfect. I had a DM last night from somebody who I don't know, and I'm not going to mention his name. Hey, Jar, I should have mentioned this earlier when you had the Eric Donovan podcast last year. Some of the chats, I think Oisín McConville especially, stirred me to get the help I needed. He talks about another podcast and says, thank you, and whoever else for producing them. So much shit in the world, thought I'd say something positive here anyway. Like, that impact that you've had, you didn't know about, because, I mean, he didn't know you were coming on today, and he didn't know you were going to be here for me to read that to you. Like, that seems to be something that you've managed to build over the last couple of years. You go and you tell your redemption story. Now you're bringing a belt with you. It's like a very powerful force multiplier for everybody in the room.
4: Yeah, it's very overwhelming, like, you know, and it makes you emotional when you think about that, because, like, a lot of people helped me out along the way. And I'm just trying to do the next right thing in my life, you know, that's it. I'm just trying to put the right foot forward and do the right thing. And that's the principle I work off in life is about doing the next right thing, you know. And when I stand up and do these talks, I have another talk today, I'm heading to Cork today. After here, I'll be leaving, heading to Cork. So, like, but when I do these talks, I do sometimes feel exposed, you know. Sometimes it's different, it depends, but there is times where I give a lot of myself, you know. Yeah, I do feel exposed afterwards, and I do be like, oh, should I open myself? But then, like this, when you get these messages, you know you're doing the right thing. I know I'm doing the right thing, you know.
5: It only lands with people if it's true, and if you have exposed yourself, and if you have shown that vulnerability. And I think that's why so many people rally behind you. And, like, I don't know, is there a book coming?
4: I hope there's a book coming. I don't know. I honestly don't know. There has been a few conversations, all right, about possibility. And I just said, well, it was before this belt, and I just said, I'm sorry, I can't write a book right now because there's a couple of chapters left to write. But we could possibly look at one now, yeah.
6: What reaction do you get when you bring the belt into a classroom? Like, I remember when I was a kid and Kevin McBride came into our classroom after beating Mike Tyson, and
4: wow.
6: Just like, you're just thinking, this guy's, it's madness. But like, you must have that reaction, because kids must look up to you now as just this otherworldly hero walking in with a belt like that.
4: Yeah, no, it's really special. It is. And over the last kind of number of years, well, especially the last 2 years when I broke into the European rankings, I used to do a lot of these talks, and I'd finish the talks by saying, here I am in the these are the current European rankings, this is where I am, and that's my goal. My goal is to get to the top, to win the belt. So for all the talks, I used to be doing that, and I used to say to myself, God, if I don't get this belt, I'm going to be just like left with the guy who, you know, the guy who made it into the European rankings. But I have now the screenshot of the latest EU European rankings, and it's the top champion, Eric Dunne, before I was even in them, you know. And that's, for me, it's just like, it's incredible.
6: That's a physical thing, like, to walk into a classroom for kids to be able to hold something and go, this is what he won. Like, it's just...
4: Yeah, there's so many schools, there's so many groups now that I have to get back onto and to call into. There's just so many. I don't even want to name any because I leave some out. But yeah, I'm so, so lucky and grateful that this had an impact on so many people. Not just the belt, it's the whole story, as Sarah said. It is a whole redemption story that has many kind of elements to it. And for me, I just love being able to kind of make people proud and happy, you know, and to give them a bit of hope, you know, in a life that can be very, very tough.
5: 100%. So your identity is changing, obviously, evolving from professional boxer onto the next stage of your life. You have picked up a lot of knowledge along the way. There are some interesting openings coming up in Irish boxing. Are you interested in being involved?
4: I said this before, I don't want to confirm or deny, but like, I will think I'll always be involved in boxing, you know. I think in some way, boxing is my passion. I have so much to offer boxing, and boxing has given me so much. And I actually think that boxing is an amazing sport, can do so much positive, so much good. It hasn't been shown in the greatest light over recent times, you know. And the people in the boxing, like, even at the hierarchy, haven't done themselves any favours, you know. It's even like threatened to be, you know, removed from the Olympic Games, and that would be a travesty. It would be an awful shame if that happened. So I mean, I'll always champion boxing, like, you know. I'll always kind of be an advocate for it, because I know that the work it does, and I know that the majority of people in it are good people, and they, and I said this before, they're not just boxing coaches, many of them, they're life coaches, and they help people so much. So yeah, I think I'll always be involved. I will say that as a coach, or in some capacity, I'm working as a coach already with Jude Gallagher, who's only 21 years of age, one of the brightest prospects in world boxing, not just Irish boxing. Commonwealth Games gold medalist. He's from Tyrone, comes down to me, stays a couple of nights a week in Drogheda,
5: right?
4: And we train hard, and he is an absolute joy to work with, and he is a candidate for the Paris Olympic Games, and he can go wherever he wants to go in the sport.
5: Yeah, I know you were working with the football, the Gaelic football team as well. Yeah. So you're involved at that level, kind of, or interested at least in working with people to improve performance.
4: Yeah, always. I love sport, you know, but I think there's a huge kind of correlation or connection between, like, the, you know, the mind and sport and the body, and obviously, getting the best out of people is not always just training them to death, you know what I mean? It's sometimes just being able to connect with them and work with them and train smart. Like, that's what I had to do over the last couple of years. Not train hard, train smart, you know what I mean? And as a youngster growing up, I always thought, train your heart, you know, train yourself to death. But, you know, there's a smart way of doing things.
6: It's funny, Eric, like, I mentioned the Al-Hadri 10th round is a key moment in your career. Like, 2016, when you're turning pro, like, for people who maybe don't follow boxing, they think, oh, amateur into pro, it's the same game, but like, realistically, the amateur game, punch, avoid the counter punch, rack up the points. Like, for you entering that professional ranks, you know, it's, you have to have that killer instinct. It's a totally different ball game. Like, do you almost separate your career into two halves almost?
4: Yeah, first half, second half, yeah, it is like that. Amateur, professional, and you're right, I was so long a professional that, like, it took me, like, it was so hard, and I never really fully transformed or transferred into the professional kind of sitting, but I did learn enough to win that last fight from Packy, from the time that we had, you know. if you watch my defence in that fight, if you watch my hands, they're up here. I used to be an amateur southpaw, slick. Hands were always down around. Even watch the Barra fight, my hands are down. And maybe that's why I got caught with the big left hook. But if you watch me against El Hadri, my hands are here for 12 rounds. But Paki had me training that way, you know. And after at the end of every training session, we would do this thing where we would be for two rounds of shadow boxing in the mirror. I would start with 1 kilo dumbbells in each hand for 30 seconds, then drop, then 2 kilos, then 30 seconds stop, then 3 kilos in each hand, and then go again back to, so it's a 3 minute round, and I would do that for two rounds at the end of every hard training session, and I'm telling you, my hands were just falling off me. But then if you watch the fight, the 12 round fight, my hands were here, even at the 12th round, they're here. And that's what you have to do.
5: That's Wayne McCullough, right? When that Eddie Fudge talked about McCullough was going to make it, because he had that kind of, I mean, obviously protected him all the way to his incredible career. Loads of really nice comments coming in. He worked hard for it, respect, says Mark C. JP Wright says, this guy's an inspiration to everybody. Eric, what about joining the Kildare backroom team? Mm-hmm. They could definitely do with it. Sean Mulhern says, Eric is such an inspiration every time he's in the show. It's brilliant. And Brian Slattery says, such a great speaker and an inspiration. Like, this is, you don't see the text and messages that we get, but every time you're on, there is this outpouring of people just rallying behind you. I hope you feel that. Do you?
4: I do, yeah. Last night I listened to another kind of a tribute to me as well from irishboxing.com as well, and I was just kind of like a little bit kind of overwhelmed by that. I got a bit emotional, and Laura was my wife just be trying to tell me, you know, you have that impact, like, and I've just like, I don't see that, you know what I mean? Because I think it was because of my own kind of imposter syndrome thing that I used to be dealing with most of my life, not feeling good enough or not feeling worthy or whatever. But I tell you, I am growing in that regard, and I do know today, and I can accept that I am having a good positive impact, you know. And I think that there in itself is a huge step, you know, in the right direction.
5: It is. You deserve it, though. Yeah. Like, you know, again, the comeback is an incredible story. The book is going to be incredible. I hope there's a movie of it, because you deserve it. And like, I'm genuinely really interested to see what comes next, because whoever gets you, whichever aspect of Irish sport gets you, they're going to be incredibly successful. And you know, I don't know. What do you want to do?
4: I don't even know what I want to do myself. But that's not, I suppose, that's not saying that I've nothing to do.
5: No,
4: you know,
5: sure.
4: I mean?
5: Yeah. Because you've got everything to do.
4: The amazing thing is that I'm very lucky that I can spend a bit of downtime now with my wife and my children, and my two older kids, Jack and Troy. They were up with us for the midterm and all, and just great. Like, you know, it's a lovely, lovely time, lovely moment. And I do these talks, you know, here and there, but it's not like, you know, every day I'm having to run out and leave the house, so I can enjoy a little bit of downtime. But I will kind of, I suppose, because I do know we all need to have a structure in our life. We all need to be involved, and so we all need to be working. So I will look at where, you know, what, you know, I'm open to options and discussions, and we'll see where it goes, I suppose.
6: I saw a quote recently where, I think it was since your latest baby was born, where Laura said, these are the best days of our lives. Yeah. And like, that struck me as something that, you know, you do have time now, you can relax and unwind and enjoy these best days of your life.
4: Yeah, and that's it. They are, like, you know, they're extraordinary times, and I think we should always really push the bar and, you know, step outside of our comfort zone. Like, we all know that. How many times do we all say, like, okay, life, you know, stepping outside your comfort zone, that's where it's at, you know? But we don't do it enough. You know, I think we're all really, we're all performing, obviously, but way below our maximum, you know? So take that risk, you know? Take that leap of faith and just push the boundaries. And, you know, that's where, I think that's where you'll discover your true qualities.
5: Last one for now. I needed this today. Thank you, Eric, says Stephen in Dublin 3. I think everybody always needs a little bit of Eric Dunham in their lives. Congratulations, man. It's a
4: pleasure.
5: It's a testimony to you and the hard work, and it's a great story. Thanks,
4: sure,
5: man.
4: Sure. Can I just say thanks to Off the Ball? You've been absolutely amazing. Champion me right from the very start. You know, you rally behind me, and everybody I meet, people I meet in the street, they're always into me. Listen to you on Off the Ball. You're brilliant on Off the Ball. Like, you know, it kind of goes hand in hand, Eric Dunham and Off the Ball. So, did you say, what was I doing next year? I want to joke. No, but seriously, honestly, I want to say that. Thanks very much.
5: Hey, you've been very great. Welcome. You've been sensational the whole way along.
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1: Lads, the rest of the tournament, Argentina, Diego Maradona wins the Serie A with Napoli twice, 87, and I think it was 1990 as well. He won the UEFA Cup. He was the subject of religious obsession in Naples, and it was just amazing that Argentina would end up playing Italy in Naples in the semi-final, and his career to me was never the same afterwards.
2: Yeah, I mean, I think if people watched the Diego documentary recently as well, and you almost see, like, and obviously, like, there's an element of art about that documentary, but there is no doubt, as you say, that tournament almost came at a point in the road where his relationship with Italy was changing, and it brings a lot. I mean, obviously, some of the footage in the Diego documentary really brings you into that semi-final at that time, and then the footage in the final of the Argentine anthem being booed, and Maradona sort of, you know, not needing to be a skilled lip reader to know what he felt about it. And like that Argentina team, it's sort of interesting really that they made their way to the final, but they weren't really a lovable team. I mean, they had the semi-final in itself against Italy seemed to be a fairly ugly match. Although, again, it's almost like Argentina in many respects were a reflection of the tournament, which actually was a pretty cynical tournament. And even, I mean, Germany, or the other finalists, West Germany as it was, I mean, they were involved with the Rudi Völler and Rijkaard incident that no team could probably escape. Some kind of flashpoint like that, but that Argentina team in particular. But yet at the same time, like, there are still moments that where Maradona showcased his greatness. That even in the game against Brazil, and even in the game in the semi final, like, he was involved in moments. Like, he still managed to rise above it until the final, when Argentina just couldn't rise anymore. And I must admit, I had to look back today on the team for the final, and some of the Argentina players, like, that was their own. They weren't involved in 86, and they weren't involved really 94, but that was their team, and Maradona probably was trying to drag them along. But the bitterness and whatever hung over from that tournament, I mean, I don't know, you see, he was never the same. Like, you would think that probably the warning signs were there well before 90, but maybe it accelerated it to a degree, John, you know. But yet they met the final. It's almost incredible that they did, despite whatever limitations they had.
1: Well, just psychologically, and I watched that movie, and everybody should watch it, the guy who made Senna and the Amy Winehouse movies made it. Like, I've never seen somebody who has experienced such fame and a religious obsession as Maradona did in Naples. It was like, this was a club in the South that never won the Italian league. The clubs in the South didn't win it. And this guy, with obviously other players around him, wins the Italian league against that Milan team, and Inter Milan at the time, wins the UEFA Cup. Then says before the semi-final that the people of Naples should be backing Argentina and me rather than their own Italian people. And I think that was just a step too far. And then I think the whole environment turned against Maradona, and he did really work hard at his fitness to get back in 1990. But it was it was like something out of a movie, and obviously they did make the movie on it, that this guy who was an almost religious figure in Naples would end up knocking Italy out. And he was the guy who scored the last penalty for Argentina before Serena missed, and Goi Cachea, a reserve goalkeeper, saving it.
3: Yeah, and, you know, Maradona didn't do an awful lot more bar score his penalty, which, you know, a player of his ability, you'd expect him to do, yes. It was almost like a knife in the back for the southern Italians. And, you know, we have these notions of countries, like, as if, oh, it was always this country was there or that country was there. Like, what was the line from the Italian premier at the time? We've made Italy, now we must make Italian. So Italy's a complex country, and Naples would very much be seen, be looked down upon by many of the northern Italy's and the more kind of well-off areas. And that's why the Maradona story in Naples had so much kind of romance to it, because he was going back, having come from such poverty himself, and you know, going to be a hero, basically a god. My friend Mark Doyle, who works for Goal.com, he's based in Italy, he's been to Naples, and, you know, he sent me a few photos recently. You know, his image still adorns walls all over Naples, despite the fact that we're now 25, 30 years on. And he was an absolute hero that went way beyond football, and what he did there, you know, was more than any politician could ever do in a very, very complex Olympic City with real raw emotion. And the very fact that that game then took place in Naples. And I kind of agree with you, John. I think when you say he was never the same again, having watched the movie, I'd speculate that that was something of a turning point in a life that was probably very much going the wrong way as it was. And I found the Maradona movie. I remember watching it. It was a beautiful, beautiful day. It was like the weather we have today. And I came out of, you know, it's always strange watching, going to the movies in the middle of the day when it's baking hot outside. But I came out into the, you know, into this kind of beautiful Dublin day, just kind of reflecting on what it was like for him to be playing in Naples, to be an absolute hero, to be playing on days like this where, like, you know, the world was at your feet, and ultimately how it just became so tragic in the end. But I do think that mentally that would have hurt him a lot, because he was an absolute hero, yet he was probably spat upon by a lot of Napolitans after that for what he did, even though all he did, as far as I'm concerned, is score a penalty for his own country.
1: Well, he shouldn't have done the call to arms before the game. That was a mistake. But the guy is only a human being, and people always thought Maradona was this kind of, you know, cartoon character almost. Oh, he'd just do amazing things on the football pitch, won the World Cup on his own. But he was a human being, and the fame and the pressure that was on him was just off the charts. And also, as well, lads, the pressure on Italy in their own home country got to them. Scalacci didn't take a penalty in the shootout against Argentina, and the manager didn't play Baggio in the semi until he brought him on.
2: Yeah, there's a lot in the Italian story, and we all know with all these tournaments how, you know, how the host becomes such a central team. And we spoke about Brazil last week, and, you know, we've discussed in other times, you know, the we've seen France in 98 and how powerful a force it was. But it does seem with that Italian team, and the manager at the time was actually regarded as quite a positive attacking coach, yet he obviously had an issue with the selection of the attacking players. I mean, there was a few other teams though, that Italy, Argentina, we probably should, before we move on from Argentina, mention Guy Cachea as well, the goalkeeper, who I do remember like the number one, like, broke his leg, didn't he, or he injured himself.
1: Larry Pompeo against Soviet Union,
2: and Guy Cachea, who was he was playing in Colombia at the time. He was a part-time male model as well, I think. And I sort of do have these vague memories, again, of the other games in the tournament, because I remember Cameroon beating Argentina, and that being

0: and you think these people might become a big part of it, they wouldn't have been, they wouldn't have registered, and yet they were. But that is true, that Italian team, and I guess we see so much of the English world and how you know, Stuart Pearce and Chris Roddle were remembered for penalty misses, but presumably for Donadoni and Serena, for them it was something that lived with them for some time.
1: 53106, your text messages. I was in Naples last year. Maradona is still adored there. That is from John in Waterford. I suppose time is a great healer, isn't it? A great show, lads. Italian auntie coming into football was 9 at the time. Remember watching the Italy game, which was on a Saturday night. Started buying Roy the Rovers magazine afterwards, playing the game, watching the live games, RTE's to show prior to the Premier League. Italy in the stadia seemed so magical. Little sad to see the Italian game decline and some of the stadia aging, like at the San Siro. First of all, Paul McGrath playing midfield for Leinster Senior League against United Churches League in Bluebell United's ground. Charlie Walker was also there, and a couple of months later, McGrath was playing for Pats.
2: Was the day, actually, John, that that was the day that Brian Kerr and Charlie Walker basically picked him out, because Brian referenced that in a piece that he was just like, I don't know what he said. Who's this big black kid? Because he was basically head and shoulders. So the texter, that was a great day to be watching a game in a field in Dublin.
1: I'm a Pat supporter. He was so good, McGrath. It took us a while to figure out what his best position was. He eventually settled in a centre half, but he could play anywhere. Centre, forward, winger, midfield, you name it. That is from Ray Dixon and Stony Batter. Me and a friend in London working for the summer after the Leaving Cert during Italian 90 stayed in the nurse's residence. All the English supported us against Italy. Couldn't understand why we all cheered for Cameroon against them. Would we still support Cameroon today? I think I know the answer on 53106. Lads, to me, the World Cup from an England perspective was all about Gascoigne. Bobby Robson was slow to warm to him, but once he did, he got in the team and he played brilliantly in that World Cup.
2: Looking back, England had some very good players, in fairness, in that World Cup, and the Platt goal against Belgium, you know, if you look at the great volleys in terms of a volley that was kind of out of the ordinary. Van Basten comes to mind straight away. De Canio for West Ham comes to mind. That goal from Platt, the way he kind of angled, you know, his foot around it. And Jordan Flores' goal for Dundalk, I'd have to say, is probably quite possibly the best volley I've ever seen for its ingenuity. But that Platt goal, Platt looked to be brilliant in that tournament. But the Gaza situation, you know, the movie as well, the official video, it referenced the fact that apparently the England players cajoled Bobby Robson to bring Mark Wright in, who I remember well sort of towards the end of his career for Liverpool as a fairly aging centre-back, but to bring him in as a kind of a holding midfielder. And seemingly Bobby, or Sir Bobby as he would later be known, he acceded to their request and he brought him in and he did a nice job, and then he ended up getting injured and so on and so forth. But Gazza was obviously the fulcrum. Gazza would have his own very interesting career in Italy, obviously. And that just iconic footage of that pleading and imploring with the player that he wouldn't pick up that second yellow against the West Germans. And the funny thing is, Dan, as much as I'm sure you saw the challenge and you're like, oh, that was a blatant yellow card, I felt like watching back in the tournament, there were so many incredibly bad tackles going in left, right and centre that Gazza probably had every chance to think, I'm going to get away with this. But as I did reference earlier on in the show, I watched the documentary on Gazza where he, you know, you speak of Maradona, but Gazza had a seriously troubled past in terms of a particular incident early on when one of his kids died, and he kind of felt like personally he never got over that, and he's always obviously been very, very troubled. And that was one of the most tragic kind of sporting documentaries I'd ever watched. Apologies that I don't know the name, but
1: I think it was
2: And he just has an innocence about him that you could see even in these high pressure games where he was kind of joking with the referee. This innocence that you could only warm to. But one of my favourite parts of the whole movie was effectively that Brema challenge on Gazza. Now, Gazza seemingly has already been booked. He knows he's out of the World Cup final. Brema literally goes through him. And this was a tackle that was outlawed, I think, in the 94 World Cup, the tackle from behind. It was an absolute shocking challenge. It was a straight red card all day long. I think he may have gotten booked. But Gazza got up, picked Brema up off the ground and just got on. That didn't even make a big deal. And I was just like, the quality of the man to do that, given that he's kind of, his whole world had kind of fallen apart. And there was that sort of tragic end for the English in that World Cup.
0: Yeah, well, I mean, I think with Gazza, you know, we spoke earlier about the tournaments, and like, well, I think Gazza was 22, 23 around that time. And it was probably a perfect like, you know, so whatever issues people may have, that sometimes they just get into the they get in vogue in that tournament, they get into the zone, and everything's working for them. And he mentioned it with Scalacci and God.

0: Clare or whatever, that like Gaza was probably in that too. It was probably the best time of his life to a degree. I know Euro 96 was down the tracks, but even then he'd had maybe a few more trials and tribulations. But you even saw in the semi-final that Gaza early in the game was almost joking, making cracks with the referee, smiling at him, that he just was this, and every story you hear about him, he was this sort of hive of energy, and that he almost got caught up in the moment. And even that the tackle that cut him down, that ruled him out of the game they never got to play in, was that he'd taken it by two or three players and just
1: he lost control and he
0: lost it. But that England squad is interesting. As you mentioned, it was Mark Wright go back to play as sweeper, actually, as it was. And that sort of changed the tone of it. Just looking through the England squad, I completely forgot that Steve Ball, who was a second division striker, it was, played for England in the tournament. Also, a bit of a trivia thing, although if either of you two know it straight away, then it's ruined it. But does anyone know which club provided the most players to that England squad in that 1990 World Cup? Because it's actually kind of a good question. If you know off the top of the head, you can guess it, great. But it's almost a reflection of the time as well.
2: I'm struggling.
0: Any guesses, lads?
2: Off the top of my head, I'm struggling.
0: Johnny?
1: Yeah, I'm struggling as well. I have
0: Rangers. Glasgow Rangers, would you
2: Terry
0: believe?
2: Terry Butcher, yeah.
0: Four members of that squad, because they had Chris Woods and Trevor Stephen and Gary Stephen. So probably reflective of the money that even existed in Scotland. So there's all these little things that you sort of, you'd completely forgotten. And yet, that England team, and they rode their luck of it against Cameroon. Like, you know, again, it's one of those games you have vague memories. I mean, that the latter half of that competition was like, it was the World Cup of penalties. Like, you had penalty shootouts, and then you had games decided by penalties. You had the final decided by a penalty. You had England getting two penalties to come back against Cameroon, and, you know, the penalty shootouts for both the semi-final games. And this is part of the thing that feeds into the belief that it really wasn't that great a tournament at all. It was just great moments rather than actual great football. And that England team, like, they scraped by against Belgium. They were 2-1 down against Cameroon. Yet it probably goes down in the history of English football as a missed opportunity.
2: That was in Turin, yeah, that semi-final. I was 15, I finished my last exam in my intercert, flew out that night. My father couldn't make it, so I took his ticket and flew out with the lads from Ivy Celtic to the World Cup Italia 90, which we're reminiscing on here at 5-3-106. In our World Cup series every weekend, we're taking a year at 3 o'clock and off the ball Saturday. I turned 7.
1: We're doing every weekend, John. Where are we going? We're going to end up doing like the 1934 World Cup now in a few weeks.
0: No, we'll do 1930, because I've actually been to the venue where it took place. So, I mean, I've got 3 minutes on that. Yeah, we'll just need, the other 2 hours might be hard, but we've got 3 minutes anyway.
1: Was that Uruguay?
2: It was Uruguay, yes, yeah.
0: Yes, indeed.
2: In their host country where they won it. I turned
1: Uruguay
2: seven.
1: Are a team, JD, that I think Stephen Kenny can definitely take a lot of inspiration from Uruguay. Like, Uruguay's population is actually a good bit less than the Republic's. A country post-colonial as well, with obviously massive sporting interest, but like totally punched above its weight, and is well able to defend as well. Not necessarily a football team that like produce amazing football all the time, but, you know, has a very good record in the World Cup. I think that's definitely a country that Kenny will get a bit of inspiration from, surrounded by obviously much bigger countries in South America, but punching way above their weight despite population.
2: Lads, we got married on June the 30th, 1990. That was the day of the Italy game. One of my best pals, a manic football fan, cried all day. The band drowned their sorrows and couldn't stand up, so they ended up playing a seating on stools. What a day, never to be forgotten for many reasons. Still married, though. That's from John in Limerick. I turned 7 during Italia 90, wore the full Paddy Bonner home kit all day, every day. Remember being outraged when Bonner slipped from Slashy's shot, thinking it was cheating. That he wasn't allowed to get up. Looking back now, I realise it was a bit of a howler. I also got confused in the semi-finals when England were playing a team in green. Joe here in Limerick, 10 when Italia 90 took place, watched every game in Hogan Park, the ex-Limerick ground. Just old enough to remember everything. Great crack before, during and after every game. Probably the only time being picked to be goalie was actually pretty cool. Come on, Paddy Bonner. Great show, lads. Painting the garden wall, enjoying the memories. We're living in Munich at the time. There was an exodus to Italy for the tournament. I was working, but travelled down for the general game with 6 lads and a Fiat Uno, soft top. Headed back to Munich after the game, a few beers of pizza, went back, straight back into work in Munich the next morning for 7 o'clock in the morning. Great times. Guys, I think the most interesting thing about English football at the time, the Heysel ban had happened. It was 5 years, and that was going to be the first season, the following season, when European football ban was lifted on English clubs. And I think Scotland had a lot of money at the time because they were playing in the European Cup. Graeme Souness at Rangers and that.
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4: Half-time show. What was it, 27 minutes long?
5: Yeah,
4: that's shocking. That's absolutely shocking. The players should be the main focus here. I mean, it's a game of football we've all come to see. We haven't come to see the Muppets.
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0: the Ball.
1: Settle in on Off the Ball. 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
2: Settle in on Off the Ball is brought to you by Guinness 00, proud sponsors of Croke Park Stadium and proud partners of the GAA. Delighted to be joined today by Franz Sauerland. Franz, how are you?
3: Very good. Thank you very much.
2: We were having a quick chat about your Ungaeltacht celebrations and whether they were finally coming to an end or not.
3: Yeah, we've had some year of it now and some few weeks, I suppose, since the All-Ireland. They're slowly dying down. The flags are still up, though, so it's still enjoyable.
2: Yeah, I've done my best to kind of emulate the Ungaeltacht jersey and the jumper here just to show a little bit of support and solidarity.
3: Yeah, done a very good job now, in fairness, now I have to give it to you.
2: I suppose before we kick into the unbelievable year that 2025 and I suppose 2026 then was to the Gaeltacht, I'd love to come back and find out how Ungaeltacht was this place for your mother's from Ghana, your father's from Germany, how they landed on that kind of patch in West Kerry.
3: Yeah, it's crazy. I still can't figure it out, to be honest. I'm delighted they did, but my dad used to be on business now in Ghana, so that's how they met. And actually before they met, he'd actually bought the property that he still lives in today. And it was just like, if you see the property, even pictures of it, it's an amazing place. Like, it's just kind of off the cliffs there, below the Three Sisters down in Ballyferter and Smarwick. And it's like, it's an amazing spot. So I can see how he fell in love with it. And he managed to drag my mother over then from Ghana, when they met. So, I suppose that's what brought them together, because he bought the place at an auction, like, so he got it quite cheap, I'd say. And, he kind of built it up from the ground. So, yeah, no, I'm delighted they did that.
2: He'd seen it hiking, was it? Beforehand, he'd seen the property a good few years ago.
3: He'd seen it, yeah, and it was some priest or reverend or something that used to live there, and he passed away, and he had no one to give it to, I suppose, so that's why it went up on auction. And yeah, he spotted it and he fell in love with the place. Now it was broken down completely, so he had to build it up. He was lucky. He was kind of a carpenter, I suppose, so he was able to do a lot of it himself.
2: He bring over like some of the wood from Ghana as well, yeah, and everything. There's a real mix of cultures going on already
3: in that
2: house.
3: He brought loads of wood from Ghana, yeah. Cause it was a wood company he had over in Ghana. So it all went hand in hand. It worked out perfectly for him.
2: And how did they find it, your parents arriving in a Gaeltacht area with no Irish?
3: Yeah. I don't know if my parents even knew that it was a Gaeltacht area. Do you know that way? It was just, they were moving to Ireland, like, especially for my mother, being black, like, it was a massive change for her. Like, she was even in the paper and stuff when she came over, because she was obviously the first Ghanaian, like,
2: go away,
3: in Ballyferter. Yeah. So it was a huge thing even for the people living there. Like, we still have that paper at home. We have a good laugh about it, in fairness. But yeah, no, I'd say it was a massive culture shock to them.
2: Yeah. Cause I suppose not only are you moving into a new country in Ireland, you're taking on that culture, but the culture in the Gaeltacht is a completely separate entity then as itself, isn't it? So it must have been a real mix growing up in your house with all of those cultures coming together.
3: Huge, yeah. Like myself and my brother, we started in Aninra, obviously, in Ballyferter. He was born in Ghana, but at least I was born here, so I had that over him, I'd say. we were brought into the Aninra, and it was all in Irish, like, you know, and obviously we went home and that was a completely different language to my parents, because we would have had German and English in the house, because my dad's English isn't great, so he'd speak German to us still to this day, you know, he'd only speak German to us. But yeah, it was massive shock to them, like, and I suppose it's great for us then, like, because we were young starting out and learning languages that age is a lot easier than learning it at this age. Like, so obviously they struggled and we took to like ducks to water.
2: Yeah, you're going home reading the report cards to them, just saying like, oh, I'm doing fantastic, lads. Yeah, you don't need to worry about me.
3: Yeah, exactly. Yeah, that's the way.
2: And you take up football like the age of six, does it mean?
3: Six, I think I went to my first training. Yeah, I just heard a few of my friends talking about it. And, you know, I asked my parents, could I go? So they dropped me back to Galaris, and I haven't stopped playing ever since. No, I took one or two years out there to go travelling, but besides that, I've played every single year. Yeah, and I've loved it.
2: Were there any other sports that might have been on the horizon for you for a while?
3: Yeah, I played soccer from, I'd say, 15 to about 21 or 2. I played for two different clubs down there. So like Dingle Bay Rovers is the main club, but they didn't have my age group underage, so I went playing for Camp United, which would be 30 or 40 minutes away. But I found that of more of a social thing than commitment kind of a thing. But I don't know, I committed to it alright fully for a couple of years there and I really enjoyed it, but it came to a stage where my body couldn't handle two sports anymore, so I had to pick one over the other.
2: And you know when you move into an area like Ballyferter, it's so small. Do you think that made it easier for your parents, and you mentioned your mother especially, to kind of merge in with the community rather than coming into like a bigger city where, there's no way there would have been an article written if she moved to Dublin.
3: True, yeah. You could look at it two ways. Like, it could be a lot easier. It was a lot easier for them, in fairness, because everyone was so nice around there. But, like, you could have gone to a place where everyone was so kept to themselves, like, too. So they were lucky in that sense, yeah. But obviously, if they went to a city now, it would have been, like they still would have been nobodies, I'd say, like, you know, that way. But, we were very lucky that it was a small place and everyone was so nice and welcoming, like, so, yeah, my mother found it easy to kind of transition, I'd say, yeah.
2: And you go to secondary school then in the public school of Kirkcaldrina.
3: Yeah.
2: Very well-known sporting school. Is that where you kind of started to kick on in terms of, I'm good at football here? This is a bit of a status.
3: She's definitely, yeah. Like, watching all the kind of age groups or the years above me winning all the Kearney Vries and even two Hogan Cups back-to-back there. Like, I was first and second year, third year, kind of when they were winning them. And I knew it was our time to come, our year, like, and it was the first time that you kind of get to play with the other clubs, like with Dingle and Anascal, Lisboa.
2: What's the rivalry like then when you come together to play with school? Does it take a little bit of a while to kind of break down the barriers?
3: Yeah, and well, in fairness, but when you're younger, the rivalry isn't really there. Like, you know, you're all friends. Yeah. And so, like, you're actually delighted because they have excellent players. Obviously, we had a few excellent players, so they come together and make a great team. So we got along very well. We still do get along very well now, in fairness. But, like, it's great to have the rivalry there too. It'll be more so there now this year since we're a senior club as well, so we'll see how that goes. But no, it's like off the pitch, we're all very friendly with each other. Like, we still go out together at night, and you know, and it's great that the two cups, like all the cups, came back to Dingle and took, like, because I don't know, it's never happened before, and I don't think it'll ever happen again.
2: Yeah, and you had Eamon Fitzmaurice as, was he a teacher and principal during your time there?
3: Well, he became principal the year I left. So he was just teacher for me. I actually never had him as a teacher because I never did history, but, I had him as a manager, and he was some inspiration for me. Like, he made me captain 5th and 6th year, which was a massive honour, for him. And like, he was Kerry manager at the time as well. So he was obviously dealing with the big boys. So he knew what it took to be captain and to be like a leader. Like, so that was massive, massive honour coming from him. And, we had two very successful years there when I was in 5th and 6th year. Like, 5th year, I was always young for my year. So I was still under 16s and a half, and we won the All-Ireland that year with the school. So that was huge. And I don't, like, that was the only year the school won that All-Ireland. So it was massive. And in 6th year then we won the Kearney Vree. And sadly we lost the All-Ireland semi-final, but the Kearney Vree was good enough, in fairness.
2: Does that help you as well when you're going to a school that's not like exactly in your parish? You know, there's a lot of parishes coming together. Does being friends, the footballer, help a lot?
3: Yeah, it would, I suppose. Yeah, it got me through a lot of things in life, I'd say, being a footballer. It gives you that advantage around there, like, everyone kind of, well, not everyone, but most people know of you, and they'd be saying hi to you in the streets and stuff, and it's great, like, going out, even walking around for a coffee there in Dingle, like, most fellas would know you, and they, like, some young fellas even look up to you, like, which is crazy to me. And, like, the older people respect you, like, it's excellent, really, yeah. It's a great feeling.
2: And the fact that all your schooling was true Irish, you studied Irish then in UCC. Yeah. Was that always something that was going to be important to you?
3: It was, yeah. Like, I knew from a very young age that I wanted to be a teacher. And I suppose since I had the advantage of the Irish, I might as well have continued with it. No, I wanted to do PE in Irish, but I didn't get the points. So then I went the arts route and ended up doing geography, which another subject I really enjoyed in school. I had a great teacher there. And I always knew that I was going to be a teacher, and the Irish being an advantage, I knew I could take that on. So went into that in college and really enjoyed it, yeah.
2: It seems like you had like a real positive time growing up in primary school and secondary school. There was something that you'd spoken out about during the Black Lives Matter movement where you took to your Instagram something that you probably hadn't expressed for a long time about racial abuse that you had experienced on the football field.
3: Yeah, that was, I think it was under 16s or under 15s or something, I experienced that. And that was the kind of one main experience I had. And it was like, it was awful, in fairness. Like, you'd still be thinking about it every now and then. But like, that's not to say that the GAA is a really dangerous place for racial abuse. Like, it isn't. Like, ever since then, you know, I haven't experienced anything. So it was just that once off. But obviously there's no space for that in the sport. And I think people are aware of that. It was just, I suppose, heat of the moment. But even then, it's a coward move. Like, so yeah, I'd I spoke out about it, and I'm glad I did, because a lot of more other people spoke out about it, and I suppose I made a lot of people aware of it, especially the young people growing up, that it's like, it's not right. And yeah, I suppose I was glad I kind of helped out a few people there.
2: And at the time, obviously, you're only 16, you didn't mention it to the ref, the coaches, but one of the umpires on the field actually did.
3: Is that
2: something you look back on now?
3: He was injured from the other team, and he was just doing umpiring, and he messaged me after the game and everything, like, to make sure I was all right, and he went to the ref about it. So, like, he was throwing his own teammate under the bus, like, so that shows how big it is, like, you know, because obviously in football there's that connectedness, like, and you don't want to be throwing your teammates under the bus, but he did that because he understood how bad it was and how it affected me. And that made me feel a lot better, but it made me also think that, geez, this might be a lot bigger than what I think of it at the time, like. And I'm delighted you did that.
2: Is that something that you'd be taking on board now as a teacher as well, to look out for something like that and make sure that the students, like you said, know that it would be a big deal? Mm-hmm.
3: Yeah, definitely. There's loads of anti-bullying workshops that are going on in the schools at the moment. Like, you'd be getting whole days off there being trained in on the new anti-bullying schemes, and like, just, it's this new thing called Be Canalt, so like, be nice. And it's a new movement, and it's a great movement. Like, it's like teaching students the rights and the wrongs of bullying, and what is bullying, like, because a lot of them don't understand it. And it's excellent, like, and obviously racial abuse falls into that as well, as many other abuses and many other forms of bullying. I suppose that is an extra role I have as a teacher, to I suppose keep students away from doing that.
2: Do you think, as a society now in Ireland in 2026, we're moving in the right direction, or is there still work that we've done from, like, a societal point of view, and even a GAA point of view?
3: Yeah, no, 100%. I'd say the right direction. Yeah, because I suppose a lot of years there, without social media and stuff, it would have gone unknown and it would have gone quiet. But now everything's kind of out there, and you might be hearing a lot more of it at the moment. But that's obviously because of social media. Like, even last night there, I saw the Real Madrid game. Vinny Jr., he got racial abuse, and, you know, it's this huge thing on Twitter and Instagram now that you're seeing it, whereas back in the day you wouldn't have seen any of it. You might have seen the odd picture and maybe a news report, but now you're seeing a lot of it. And it's great to make people aware, because, like, you know, that other player is going to get punished now in some way, and obviously no other person has to get punished. So everything's going in the right direction, I think, and we're on the right trajectory. Yeah.
2: Yeah. Sometimes social media, we see the positive effects of it as well.
3: 100%.
2: From time to time.
3: Yeah.
2: I don't even know where to begin with on Gael Talks for 2025. I would have thought that, like, the Ono Conqueror's point at the extra time against Allens was probably one of the most exciting times, but it happened in the quarterfinal of the Kerry Championship that you were on death's door.
3: Yeah. It was against Cneve Gwilla back in Galarus. That was the last game we played in Galarus now, because it's being done up, and we won't be able to play in it now until this summer. But what a way to play our last game there, I suppose. We were gone. There was five points in it, and we were in overtime. I even thought we were gone. Like, I'd say most fellas on the pitch thought we were finished. But yeah, in fairness, now to Kyle Begley, he's in with Kerry and stuff, and he scored two massive 2-pointers there to bring us in. And who also won that game for Salins for us. He kicked over a penalty at the end. He kicked it over the bar, which was a wise move, I suppose. And yeah, no, it was crazy. Even the night before the Salins game, we stayed in Cork, and the manager was, you know, he mentioned that Cneve Gwilla game. He mentioned it all year. But he was like, even the dressing room afterwards, the Salins game, he was like, I didn't think we'd ever have a game like that, like Cneve Gwilla again, but here we are. We can't lose. Like, that's what it felt like.
2: Really?
3: Yeah. We were in some way that, like, we felt like we can't lose. I was even talking to Aidan Walsh's father, and he was at the Cneve Gwilla game, and he said, when I saw that game, when you finished that game, I was like, these boys aren't going to lose any game this year.
2: How good was it to have Aidan involved for you?
3: Huge.
2: Years?
3: Like, on and off the pitch. Off the pitch, he's one of the best. Like, you know, he's an unbelievable teammate. Like, he would have been very, come over and be very selfish. Like, it's his last couple of years playing, like, you know, just kind of train a bit. And he always wanted to do it for his son, like, for his son to see him play. Cause his son will obviously be playing for the Gaelic when he grows up. And, what a year his son has been able to see. He's won every cup he could, like, you know, it's, yeah, no, he's been absolutely outstanding. He'll do anything asked of him, like, and yeah, he's a great club man.
2: Was it a real special moment for you being asked to become the captain?
3: Huge, yeah. It was an issue, I suppose it happened last year, kind of halfway through the year, because both captains got injured last year, PJ and Cian Murphy. They were the two captains last year. They both got injured. So then I kind of took over halfway through the championship, I want to say, and obviously that petered out because we had a poor year last year. But then, yeah, it just continued into this year, and it was, yeah, it was massive honour, like, and especially being able to win stuff, like, and give a few speeches. It's amazing, really, like, and just the respect you have then from the public is class.
2: Did you change the way you approach, say, you knew coming into the season of 2025 that you were going to be captain? Do you change, how do you approach it? Like, I know a lot of people say that it's just secondary, but there must be something there saying, I need to be a little bit more vocal, or I need to do something else.
3: Yeah, maybe. I'd always be very calm with things, like, and I wouldn't have said that I changed too much now. I'm never one to speak up loads in dress rooms or, you know, shout at anyone or anything, like, really. I just keep it calm the whole way through. So I wouldn't actually say I changed much. I was a bit nervous, all right. Especially going into championship, you know, the league's fine and stuff, but then going into championship, I was a bit nervous being captain there, like, because you have to really lead by example. Especially this year, we had a lot of young people coming in, so they're obviously looking up to you, like myself and the other kind of leadership group, like, and that was the only thing I would say that I kind of changed my ways there. I kind of made sure that I was having conversations with everyone, like, you know, that I wasn't just staying with my own group, because I know that they're obviously looking for my approval, almost, like, that kind of way. Yeah.
2: What's it like getting to play with your brother?
3: It's huge, yeah, it's brilliant. I suppose we played the whole way up because he's, I suppose, 2 years older than me. But I would have always played the age groups above me, so we were playing the whole way up. It was like second nature to us, really. Like when we were younger, we used to be the two cornerbacks together, like, and then I started to move out the field. He stayed in the full back line, but I'm kind of a bit more versatile, so I'd be midfield or wing back, full back, kind of. But yeah, when we were kind of two cornerbacks, full back, cornerback, whatever, it was really special, I suppose, because I could always trust him. I knew what way he's going to play. Like,
2: or blame him,
3: yeah, I suppose, yeah. But yeah, no, we really enjoy playing together, 100%, yeah.
2: And you have two younger sisters, do they play as well?
3: Yeah, well, there's one doing the leaving cert now, she doesn't play. She used to play all right, but she kind of gave it up, she lost interest, which is fine. But the younger one then, she's doing very well. She's with the Kerry ladies, under-16s, this year. She was under-14s last year. And they won the Munster. They lost the All-Ireland final last year to Dublin, I think. It was Dublin, yeah, I'm pretty sure. So she's playing away at the under-16s this year, and she's loving it. She's an excellent player. She's also full-back.
2: You were able to teach her a couple of things about playing in the Kerry jersey, so.
3: That's true, yeah. Now, if she gets beyond minors, I suppose she's done better than me, so. But she's flying it at the moment, and I'm sure she will go beyond that.
2: Is that something, playing for Kerry as an adult, that you still think could be possible for you, or?
3: I don't know. I suppose the older I get, and I'm injured at the moment as well, it's kind of drifting further and further away. So, look, if the opportunity came, I'd obviously take it, but I don't know. I'm getting on the wrong side of 25 now, so you're kind of getting closer to 30, and I don't know, to be honest.
2: But with some of your performances last year, I'm sure they'll be keeping a keen eye out.
3: Maybe. It's handy having Adam McCarrollton there. I suppose he's always keeping an eye on the Gaelic players.
2: And what is it like, if it's even possible to describe, how do you mark David Clifford? How do you go out and approach that, especially in such a high-stakes game like a county final?
3: Yeah, I don't know. Is there any way of approaching it, really? Like, I knew the whole week leading up to it, and that I would be marking him, which is probably a bad thing, to be honest, because you're overthinking it. Like, and I was like, I'm probably marking the best form of him as well. Do you know, he was obviously player of the year. The 2-point arc is there, strong breeze. I was like, this is his game. Like, so I don't know. I tried to keep a cool head, but I was just so nervous all week. But then when I got onto the pitch, it was fine. Because with all the tactics given, and I was like, look, there's plenty of backup around me. Like, Brian Begley was kind of, he played his own game in the first half, but when they had to win the second half, he came over and he helped me massively. So it was almost double marked in the second half. And we managed to close him down some bit. Like, he obviously still scored a good few points, but I suppose we won the game, so it didn't matter in the end.
2: Yeah, you're never going to keep him scoreless. Like,
3: never. I don't think anyone ever has, so I wasn't going to be the first person to do it anyway.
2: Did you have a kind of a bar in your head for what?
3: Yeah, well, the management told me, I forget what it was, like 1-8 or something like that. And I was like, Jesus, you don't think anything of me. I was kind of like 5 or 6 points, you know, around that, which I think, I can't remember now what I got, 5 points I think he got. So I was delighted with that, yeah.
2: Was that a real special moment then, that victory?
3: Oh, that was the best, really, yeah, because that was the last day I wore a Gaelic jersey, you know, that day. And obviously I was captain and was able to give that speech, and gosh, I suppose that was the promotion, like, you know, back up to senior after so many years down intermediate. It was a really, really special day. It was just pure relief, like, at the end of it, the full-time whistle there. It was, yeah, it was unbelievable, yeah.
2: And you injure yourself then, Mark and Paul Ganey for West Kerry in the county quarterfinal. And then Uncle Wave to go on this once-in-a-lifetime run, and you hear of it all the time, people saying, like, you'll never get this opportunity again as a team to play in Crow Park. And obviously, you're happy for your clubmates and your team, but how tough was it to watch on knowing that you weren't going to make it back?
3: Really, really difficult, I must say. The toughest, well, the first tough game really was the one in Páirc Uí Chaoimh against Allens, just because of the, you know, the stadium and just the whole atmosphere there. Like, there was Gaelic Ben Dingle fans there, and it was just massive. You knew everyone in the stand, like. And I remember just rolling up in the bus and thinking, Jesus, I'm actually depressed here looking at this. But before that, it didn't really bother me. I was just delighted that we were winning and everything was going well. And so obviously I was delighted when we won the game. But then Crow Park, obviously the same story again, but I was kind of ready for it this time. Like, but I was fairly upset and on sitting in the dressing room before the game and, like, watching on the game. I had my Moyerishka thing on rather than the jersey, like, you know, so it was a big change, but obviously still delighted to be involved, and I was able to go up the Hogs Den steps to PJ and lift the cup, like, so it was still a magical moment, but obviously I would prefer to be wearing a jersey and playing, like.
2: Was it almost helpful in that PJ had suffered his ACL injury, so he knew exactly kind of what you were going through in terms of not being able to play, but obviously the stakes are just so different?
3: Yeah, definitely. He was great to have as the, I suppose, the stepping captain, because he knew exactly what I was going through. Obviously, he missed a load of games for 12 months or whatever he was out for. And, it started the Munster final. He was like, come on, we'll go up the steps together. Like, I didn't expect him to do that at all. I thought he'd go up on his own. And obviously, then I knew I'd be going up for the Hogan Stand steps. So I was excited for that at least. And, he was very encouraging. And even now he's kind of helped me getting back onto the pitch myself. So yeah, he's great to have.
2: And how are you? How is your knee?
3: It's good, yeah. Everything's going well, so I'm hitting all the targets, and I'm hoping to be back now in two or three more months, and so before a championship anyway, hopefully.
2: Was the carrot of getting to play senior football kind of something that got you through?
3: Definitely, like, the winter? Huge, yeah, massive. Because there's an extra competition to play there, like you have the club championship and you have the county championship to play, which is huge, and obviously the main aim would be to stay up, but then whatever goes beyond that is just a bonus, like, just to be competitive, I suppose. And, hopefully we'll have all the players back and everyone will be up for it again.
2: It was such a special weekend with yourselves and Dingle and Bally McElliott as well. We saw scenes in Crow Park that you wouldn't usually associate with All-Ireland final days, especially, like, the music and the culture. How special is it being part of a club that, you know, everyone around the country says, like, you know, that's something special. The video of Cormac Begley playing Tawar in the dressing room after those victories, like, it is something different, isn't it?
3: It's way different. Like, yeah, like, if you compare it to any of, like, the city teams, they wouldn't have that kind of huge culture, and it's very, yes, massively different. Like all the people, like, even when we went gathered around the centre there of the pitch, like the cup, Michan Parker Boyle, that was magical. Like, Cormac Begley coming into change room for a few games, he did that and played his Busca Ciúil, like, and we all gathered around and, like, it was the song that we listened to going to games and everything to war, like, which I suppose other clubs wouldn't have that either, like, but I suppose they're not as lucky to have Cormac Begley living next to them, like, it's massive, and even the celebrations on the Monday at home, we had Roisin Ó singing songs in Begley's pub back in Ballydavid, so, like, the culture is a massive thing for us, like, even, you know, the Cods, Bree, Cree, Agustanga, it's what we stand for, like, so the culture is center to everything.
2: And is this, like, are you told about that from a very young age growing up? Is it brought in school and football as well, like, that this is, we're a little bit different out here west?
3: Definitely, with the language being a massive thing, but, like, even in the club, like, we've never had a manager that doesn't speak Irish, you know, that's a massive thing that we have. We always try to keep a manager from a past player or something like that. I think once or twice maybe they weren't past players, but they made sure that they had Irish. You know, so it's such a huge thing in the club to be able to speak Irish and to fit in the culture there, like, not to be an outsider at all. Like, you know, everyone has to kind of fit in and enjoy the culture.
2: and the CAD, I was only looking it up beforehand. Do you ever try and kind of, like, replicate it? Give it a go for an old pre-season training session or something? The CAD, like the where it came from, like that old football game.
3: Oh, with the no, we wouldn't. No, I'd say we'd get a lot of injuries if we went after that. So as we were using rocks and stuff back in the day, yeah, no, we wouldn't go that far into it either.
2: And, like, being a Gaelgeoir, the Irish language does seem to be having a bit of a moment. Is it really encouraging to see?
3: Yeah, it's massive. Like, social media and everything. Like, I kind of know Shivani worked there, and she has her podcast, How to Gael, is it? Yeah, and like, obviously a lot of people, young people are looking up to her. I think Lauren Whelan even does a few of her Instagram things on in Irish and stuff. Like, and obviously young girls are looking up to that, and it's great for a teacher even, like, because they, obviously it's hard to teach Irish because there's no interest. That's what people think anyway, but there's a lot more interest coming, so it makes it a lot easier. Obviously I'm teaching the Gaelic, so they have to speak Irish. A lot of them find it a chore, but a lot of them enjoy it too. And they see it as that bonus that it is, like, and that advantage that they have going forward in life, especially if they're looking to stay in Ireland, like, yeah.
2: And you mentioned that you're teaching in Cork at the moment.
3: Yeah.
2: Would the end goal be to end up back in Kerry? Back
3: as
2: to the
3: as it is for every West Kerry person, to be honest, to end up back there because we love the place so much. But I'm happy out where I am at the moment. Like, I wouldn't like to be teaching there now, back there now, when I'm this age yet. I want to be a bit older. But yeah, no, I'd say the end goal, all right, is to be teaching the public school, yeah.
2: I heard Darragh Kinnear mention in, I won't butcher it in the Irish, but he was saying it, the victory like this, it shortens the winter.
3: Yeah.
2: Because the winters out there can be fairly desolate, I'd say.
3: Be dreary, all right, yeah, dark and wet, and there's no one around. Like, it's a tourist area, like, so the winters are very bleak. You might get a week or two over Christmas where everyone's home, but besides that, yeah, it's a very lonely place.
2: Yeah, but there's still a draw and a grow to get back there.
3: Of course, yeah. Yeah, definitely, yeah. So the summer's alone to bring you back there, like, and being closer to the football, just obviously travelling up and down from Cork is a bit of a trek.
2: And looking forward as well now this year, Kerry, be hoping to pull out some major performances again. What do you think?
3: The back-to-back, yeah, hopefully. Obviously Jack's never done it, so that'd be that's a massive thing for him, I'd say, to go back-to-back. But I can't see why they can't do it. Like, they have the same teams last year with a few extra bonuses. Obviously there was, like, a few of the Dingle players were injured last year, Paul Gainey and Tom Sullivan. They'll be like new players now this year. And obviously with their big win as well, that'll encourage them to drive on and try and win another Sam Maguire, yeah.
2: Brilliant. So everybody else watch out. So is the word from Kerry.
3: Yeah.
2: Friends, thanks so much for chatting to us.
3: Thanks, Millie.
2: Thank you.
3: Yeah.
1: Settle in on Off the Ball, brought to you by Guinness 0.0, proud partner of Croke Park Stadium and proud partner of the GAA.
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1: There is a man on the internet who is delivering timeline cleanses at a frankly frightening rate of knots. He delivers hope of a better world. He delivers joy. He delivers Guinness reviews.
2: The flavour's spot on. Mutton Easter's, it's the best one I've had in the Chicago area. It's an absolute cream!
1: This is Prime Mutton, or to use his Instagram handle, this is Prime Mutton 2000 ABFR. His star has risen rapidly in recent years. And he has been described in Esquire magazine as Instagram's middle-aged man of the moment. The Guardian, meanwhile, reported that they struggled to find a quiet place to chat to him when they met in Brooklyn this year. His look is iconic. His catchphrases, legendary. He refers to his good pints as creamers.
2: This is most definitely a creamer.
1: And his great pints as absolute creamers.
2: Beautiful. Absolutely beautiful. It's an absolute creamer.
1: His fans are called Muttonistas.
2: Good evening, Muttonistas. Another review for you from Bangkok, Thailand.
1: And you are listening to the voice of one of the world's biggest Muttonistas right now. I've been a fan of Prime Mutton's art for a number of years. But a big part of Prime Mutton's life that often gets forgotten by his mainstream Instagram followers is that he is also a massive Manchester City fan.
2: City broke through the Bournemouth lines, and when the ball was placed in front of Erling Haaland, the same result as usual.
1: And as a sports journalist, I felt it was my duty to go and watch Prime Mutton in one of his natural habitats, the Etihad Stadium. And so I've come to Manchester for a Champions League night. It is Manchester City versus Bayer Leverkusen, and we're going out with Prime Mutton on his typical match night. This is the biggest day of my career. We meet at the station bar in Didsbury for a chat before our odyssey begins.
3: I have a confession to make.
4: Yep.
3: I don't know the difference between a creamer and an absolute creamer.
1: Over the course of this evening, I will learn what makes an absolute creamer. I will learn what makes this voice of a generation tick, and I will learn if the life of a pint man is for me. Before we can go anywhere, though, Prime Mutton has to clear the inbox of the countless cameo requests that he receives.
2: Your wife has told me that it's your 35th birthday soon, so a very happy birthday. I believe you have a cat named Poutine who's been driving you mad, so maybe the cat will leave you alone, or maybe if you go out to the pub to celebrate, you'll be away from the cat, so why not do that?
3: Why do you think it's taken off to the extent that it has for you?
2: I think for two reasons. First of all, people are more conscious of what you can find on the internet in terms of getting good independent reviews. And then they've decided that I'm a person they can trust. Obviously, a middle-aged guy is more, shall we say, what you'd expect in terms of people who know their stout and porter rather than some young fashion model who might look great on camera, but you'd have to ask yourself if you want to know, oh, where should I go in Dublin to go out drinking? Where should I go out in Cork? Where should I go in London? Somebody who looks as if they could be a male or female fashion model, well, I'm not sure people are convinced about that. Because, I mean, I asked myself when I started doing this, how do these people know all this much about Guinness? Where's it going?
1: This summer, Prime Mutton went to the United States on tour. He hit up Boston, New York, Philadelphia, Chicago, Atlanta, Orlando, San Francisco, and many more. He packed out pubs across the country with people eagerly awaiting those two magic words.
2: It's an absolute creamer! Yeah!
1: He sent pubs in three time zones into absolute raptures.
3: Do you have any advice to your fellow Mancunians, Noel and Liam Gallagher, as to how one breaks the United States of America?
2: I think the key was authenticity, because there are a lot of people who like the idea of a night out at an Irish pub or a British-themed pub or an American-style bar, and they don't know where to go. I mean, people were coming out on Tuesday evenings, and some people on Monday and Tuesday afternoons were out at 3 or 4 o'clock to see me, and I was wondering, well, these people are either going to have bad hangovers, or they've taken time off work, or found a way of getting out.
3: Paul Giamatti is one of your muttonistas. He showed up out of the blue wearing a Prime Mutton t-shirt, from what I understand. That is pretty extraordinary to see Hollywood getting in on the act.
2: Well, I have to be honest, because I make films and don't watch them, I didn't know who he was.
4: Right.
2: I was being interviewed by a couple of journalists from The Guardian, and I was about to go to, I think it was Hartley's in Brooklyn, and they were interviewing me round the corner, and he'd turned up from at Hartley's, and I was running a bit late, and I suspect he'd been clocked whilst he was there. He wandered round the corner, and then when he saw me being interviewed, stuck his arms out and waved at me, and...

0: and Guardian piece. And at the bottom of the piece, there was a clarification which read, "This article was amended on the 7th of July 2025. A previous version said Paul Giamatti had been introduced to Prime Mutton by his son. It was actually Giamatti who introduced his son to Prime Mutton."
1: Who is the most famous muttonista that you've met? Is it him?
2: I would have thought it's him.
1: I was looking through people who follow you on Instagram that I also follow, and the most famous person of that list is Grian Chatton, the frontman of Fontaines DC. I'm not sure if you're familiar with Fontaines DC.
2: I'm not. Oh, actually, there was a famous musician, and I'm struggling to remember his name. He's a very big, he's got, you know, like a seven-figure following, and some city supporters were looking at my profile. Oh, he follows you. You don't follow him. Oh.
1: Power move.
2: Yeah, I wish I could remember, and they'd click follow, which is fine.
0: The musician he is referring to is Sam Fender. Fender followed Prime Mutton in February 2024. Prime Mutton finally followed him back 10 months later.
2: So, Marcus, a very happy birthday from me, the Prime Mutton, and a quick slurp in your honour from the Station Pub in Didsbury, South Manchester.
1: Just on your reviewing style, one of the other things is that you can hold your drink. Have you ever even got to the end of a night and thought to yourself, geez, I am wavering now? Or dare I say, have you finished off your final review of a night, woke up the next morning and not had full details of your final review of a night?
2: I went to an oyster festival a week and a bit ago in London and took the last train to stay with friends in Bristol because it's the place that has a late enough train, and the end of the evening was a blur. But the reason it was a blur was because there were five or six muttonistas all together on the train and cans started being passed about. Okay. So, it happens occasionally.
1: I must say I'm feeling a grave sense of injustice right now, because if I end up getting absolutely twisted tonight, I'll be seen as unprofessional, whereas if you get absolutely twisted tonight, you're going to be seen as a consummate professional.
2: Yes, that is very true, actually. Yeah. And that is one slight problem I have, that perhaps after the game, if we go somewhere where I just do a quick photographic or video resume of the game, there'll be a lot of people coming up to me. Sometimes they want to thrust a pint into your hand and you can end up getting triple parked, and it's a bit rude, really, if you don't drink what's been bought for
1: you. Yes, it is.
2: So, Bray, a very happy birthday from me, the Prime Mutton, and a quick slurp in your honour. I believe, Bray, you love my videos, makes you a massive Muttonista. You like Guinness? Well, we're on form here today. And Manchester City? Well, I'm match fit for the game at the Etihad against Leverkusen.
1: What we're here to do is almost be a fly in the wall to your journey towards the match. What are your traditions and what are we expecting over the next few hours?
2: Well, when I go out on a match day, I usually start off, as we're doing here, with a pint. As you all know, probably I'm a big stout fan, so if I can get stout, I'll go for that. Otherwise, I do like cask ales, which maybe you don't get so much in Ireland, but are pretty big here. I then have a food segment to which I film or photograph the food before. Maybe I squeeze in another pint and then go to the stadium. And, of course, when I go to the stadium, I take a lot more photographs and meet a lot of people I know there. A lot of people know me. And I'm reasonably confident City are going to win tonight.
0: We head towards the city centre.
2: I like to give out my reviews with gusto. I want people to know I'm having a good time. If the Guinness is bad, I just throw the review away. I don't make the review. Just like Anthony Bourdain, I don't like to mess about with people's businesses negatively.
0: And just like Anthony Bourdain, Prime Mutton is one of the world's most knowledgeable food geniuses. And so he brings me to Bundabust, where he can show us his world-class command of both Indian street food and of craft beer.
1: The name, Prime Mutton, where does that come from?
2: Well, the knowledge in my head is prime, and it's a bit of an oxymoron, the word, because mutton can't be prime, and the mutton is down in my belly. Okay, muttonistas, what's really good about this place, apart from it being tasty and quick, is that they brew some of their own beers. A lot of kegs, but two casks. This one's Amarillo Citra, 4%, and it's supposed to go well with Indian food. a hazy pale, so a little bit of sweet.

0: It's not very much, but very refreshing, and I hope it's like peaches and cream with the food.
1: As I will later find out, Prime Mutton is one of the most recognisable men in Manchester. His look, his outfit, is very distinct.
0: A lot of people ask me about my hat, and I usually wear braces. And
2: where are the braces today?
0: The braces today, well, a couple of pairs of trousers are in the laundry, and the pair I've got on actually have good elastic, so right. I don't need them.
2: I was going to dress up as you for Halloween this year, but unfortunately I did not have a pair of braces at home, but turns out I could have got away with it, it seems.
0: Yeah.
2: How many hats do you have?
0: Well, I have about a dozen hats.
2: The one you're wearing now, talk to us about this. This looks like a good, well-worn hat. It's a good sign of a hat, I think.
0: Yes, this is my favourite hat, and I'd be, shall we say, more disappointed if somebody ever stole this or I lost it than losing my phone or having that stolen. It's a pig's leather pork pie hat. And I got the inspiration from watching Gene Hackman years ago in The French Connection. So a good thing about Bundabust is that the food comes very, very quickly. All freshly made to order. Okra fries, a classic Indian beer snack. If you see them in a pub, I think they go well with stout, actually. We've got here some sort of lentil fritter. It was some sort of bhaji, but it wasn't the classic onion bhaji. We have here dal and rice. We have bel puri. It's a classic Bombay snack with a tamarind yogurt, pomegranate and sev, which is like a crunchy semolina. And these are sprout bhajis. They're not onion bhajis, so something a little bit different. Anyway, come on, City.
1: Football is not Prime Mutton's only sport. The card game Bridge is something that he truly excels at, and he plays in competitions all over the world.
2: And from what I understand, you come from a rich tradition of bridge playing in your family?
0: Yes, that's very true. My brother, my sister-in-law, my father, well, they still all play, and play at quite a high level. It is the best card game by a country mile. It doesn't involve gambling. Okay, there is a form which does, but hardly anybody plays it. Most people, they just go down to their bridge club or a tournament. They pay their entry fee, which isn't expensive, and the prize money is nothing, but it's there's a lot more to it than that. It takes a while to learn, but it's a very, very interesting game. And it provides a good life balance for me, because I try, for example, as I did yesterday, to have as many dry days as possible, because if you go around doing this, sinking 7 or 8 of these every night, you're going to get yourself into trouble with an alcohol addiction. So when I can, I just have dry days. And of course, when you're playing bridge, because of the mental agility required, then I basically don't drink, in the same way that a sportsman wouldn't drink.
2: It's interesting because your two worlds are so different in terms of age profile. You're on the older edge of the scale in terms of Guinness reviewing, and on the much younger edge of the scale in terms of bridge playing.
0: My main demographic for my reviewing of stouts and my travel and food and drink, 25 to 34 is the, because I get all the statistics supplied for me, whereas a lot of the people who play bridge are in their 60s, 70s and even 80s now. And people ask me, oh, why don't you make videos about that? Well, the problem is a lot of people of that age barely know how to use a smartphone, let alone, you know, spend time watching these videos.
1: After polishing off our dinner, there's time for one more pub before the stadium.
2: We are literally 45 minutes from kickoff. We're rushing. We're going to get in two Swifties before kickoff. Tell us where we are.
0: We're at the Northern Monk Refectory in the northern quarter of Manchester. I've gone for Eternal Session IPA 4.1. This is the one for me. Yeah, smooth, sessionable. Boy, we're going to have to drink this very quickly.
2: Do you believe in me that I can get this done as quickly as we need to?
0: I'm sure if you put your mind to it, yes. Come on, City.
2: I think as well the key part of the review, which goes without saying, is the way in which, as I say, you stare down the barrel of the lens and you guzzle so seamlessly this beautiful liquid in front of us, and as if by magic, half of it is gone. You spit the G so spectacularly easy. I think that's all part of it as well. I think if you were like me and had a severe inability to throw this back in copious amounts with great ease, I don't think your business would have taken off, if I may say so.
0: Yeah, that is, I mean, a lot of people do like to see a G split, and a lot of the comments on some of my videos is, oh, another no-look G split. I must admit, I don't look at it, I just know roughly where it is. It's a bit like a striker on the football pitch knowing where the goal is. I don't think it's actually necessary to split the G to enjoy your pint. I mean, you just need to get through the head and into the dark liquid. And there are some people who take it a bit too seriously. It should just be for fun.
2: When you're watching Erling Haaland, do you nod sagely knowing that you guys both share this amazing instinct for finding either the back of the net or the middle of the G?
0: Yeah, I think so, yeah. I mean, I don't go around thinking, oh, he's clean through, Erling's going to split the G now. But I usually think he's going to score, and if I'm in a good pub, I think I'm going to get a good result as well.
2: Have you got better at splitting the G?
0: Yes, although there are some glasses where the G is in a different part. Sometimes I can't do it because I'm used to these classic tulip glasses. I know they're not the old-fashioned ones, but the ones that are prevalent now.
2: Yes.
0: And so I know roughly where it is. And, of course, I do review a lot of independent stouts, so there's a different letter depending, like B for Beamish.
2: Yes. I guess a different style Guinness glass is almost like doing it on a wet Wednesday night in Stoke for you.
0: Yes. So a tricky one was in Singapore earlier this year, and this was very, very cynical. This was, they had plastic cups which were two-thirds of a pint, and the G was four-fifths of the way down the pint. Obviously, anybody who tried to split the G would have a tiny drop left and would have to then go and buy another beer. That is one of the few examples of me calling out pubs on my videos.
2: Did you split that G?
0: I did, I think, yes.
2: What is your technique? Like, can you offer that advice? Or is it, like, I guess it's kind of one of those, you know, you've worked hard in the training ground week in, week out to ensure that you've got an innate ability to do it. But for any up-and-coming G-splitters there who are watching their hero right now, what would you advise them to do?
0: It does depend a bit on the size of your throat. For my size of throats, it's four glugs and a long draw on the fourth glug that works, gets me to the right area, okay. gets me past the defender and into the box.
2: Yes, okay.
3: Thank you very much for this.
1: The staff at the bar ask Mr. Mutton for a photo as we hop into a taxi to the stadium.
2: So I'm expecting to not see you at the game. You're just going to be dragged left, right and centre by your adoring fans?
0: You'll see me because your ticket's two seats away from mine and it's actually a standing area.
2: Okay.
0: But at half time and beforehand, there'll be a lot of people who want a photo or a selfie or something.
1: And he truly is a man in demand at the Etihad.
2: Being, as I say, the foremost stout reviewer on planet Earth, are you wearing that lightly?
0: Yeah, I love it. I love doing it. And I love meeting people as well, especially when they've got similar interests. And I'm always delighted to see in cities where stout's popular, including Dublin, by the way, a lot of people just coming up for a photo. Unfortunately, some people are a bit nervous about approaching me, and if you're watching this vlog or podcast, well, come up and say hello if you do see me, wherever it is.
2: I would like to say he's actually a very, very intimidating chap, and I'm not sure if he's telling the truth there.
0: No, I definitely do that.
2: A Manchester City fan is a big part of your character as well, which not everybody is familiar with.
0: Yeah, it is. My mother first took me to a game against Norwich in 1976 at Main Road, and okay, I'm not going to pretend like some of the armchair fans that I've been to every single game since then. That wouldn't be true. But City have been, you know, a part of my life for a long time. And I go to as many away games as I can as well. And I'll even go to the north of Norway for the last Champions League away this season if I get a ticket. Yeah. But I have a twin brother who's a Manchester United fan, and he was probably at their disappointing showing against Everton yesterday, but we just agree to differ about football and things like that.
2: Can your twin brother split the G just as well as you can?
0: Yeah, he is a stout fan.
2: Right.
0: I don't watch to see exactly how far he gets down the glass, but I do believe Guinness is his favourite beverage.
1: Right, it is almost kickoff time here at the Etihad Stadium. You've gone for the acai here.
0: Yeah, well, I'm not a fan of Guinness in plastic cups, and they only serve it once a week, so I'm not sure. Obviously, I don't like the gassy beers, but I think it's the best choice. But thinking about the football, at first I thought 3-1, I've changed my mind. I think it's going to be a sweaty 3-2 for City. I think we're going to struggle a little bit, and we're going to need the big guns like Haaland to come on and dig us out and get a tight victory.
1: He is absolutely correct in expecting Manchester City to struggle, and Alejandro Grimaldo puts Bayer Leverkusen ahead in the 23rd minute. It's a lead Leverkusen take into half time.
2: What do you make of that?
0: Well, I was very disappointed in City there. It's like nobody apart from Erling Haaland can score. The 11 players on the pitch don't look good enough to me.
2: More importantly, how's the Guinness?
0: Well, let's give that one a go. Hopefully better than the first half performance. It's okay. I don't like Guinness from plastic cups for a start.
1: He's harsh on City. He's harsh on the Guinness. He's a man of high standards. And having enjoyed both one treble and millions of absolute creamers in the last number of seasons, who could blame him? The standard doesn't improve much in the second half. Patrick Schick doubles the Leverkusen lead in the 54th minute. City bring Erling Haaland off the bench. But it's not enough to turn the tide. Full time, Manchester City 0, Bayer Leverkusen 2. It's time to head back into the city for the post-match analysis.
0: Very, very disappointing. I mean, obviously, when I saw the team news, I was a bit worried, but I didn't think they'd be that bad. In the first half, we had the cutting edge of a blancmange. It was that bad.
2: The good news is that we do have another pub to go to, but I think this is our last insert into in terms of our narrative tonight. So yes. How have I done in terms of holding up?
0: Excellent, excellent. I would say that you're a seasoned campaigner.
2: We still have a couple of more minutes left to go anyway.
0: A couple of cream.
1: We have arrived at the Salmon of Knowledge pub, where the staff absolutely love prime mutton.
4: Saw him on social media. Me and my friends love him. Yeah. Manchester legend. It's just the love of the stout. I just love stouts. They're on the up, I think, with people my age, and he's supporting it a lot.
1: I may not have had the opportunity to see Manchester City in their pomp this evening.
0: Muttonistas, after a rather disappointing evening at the Etihad against Bayer Leverkusen, I've made my way to my usual post-match haunt, the Salmon of Knowledge in the Northern Quarter.
1: As we do see another true great in his peak form. Finally, at long last, I get to witness a prime mutton, absolute creamer in the flesh.
0: And Muttonistas, yet again, it's an absolute creamer.
2: Have you got any new catchphrases on the way? Anything you're working on?
0: Ooh, that's a good point. I haven't actually been working on anything. I've got my usual ones like, good evening, Muttonistas, or I've got, that's a creamer, it's an absolute creamer. Or, of course, on my YouTube videos, you can't beat a bit of mutton. But I do remember when I was in China earlier this year, instead of absolute creamer, I was talking about absolute shockers some of the time. Okay, so right. That was a new term.
2: Well, I've come up with 8 possible suggestions for your next catchphrase. Okay. If you wouldn't mind indulging me, you can just give me a quick thumbs up or thumbs down on these as we go through them. So the first one, oh, that's a velvet avalanche.
0: Okay, not bad, not bad.
2: Oh, that's a full-blown platinum pour.
0: No, it doesn't do it for me, that one.
2: Oh, that's peak perfection.
0: Yeah.
2: Oh, that's maximum malt magic.
0: No.
2: Oh, that's a flawless froth finale.
0: Yeah, that's okay, that one.
2: Oh, that's a sovereign stout.
0: No.
2: Oh, that's a pint with manners.
0: It's okay.
2: Oh, that's a luscious lad.
0: That one's okay, but some people might get that... take it, sorry, the wrong way round. So I think the Velvet Avalanche is the one I might think of using. Muttonistas, I've come to the Salmon of Knowledge and another review after a disappointing night for City in the Champions League against Bayer Leverkusen. So we've made it our mission to help drink the Beamish, a recent addition to the lineup here, into form. So let's hope, Muttonistas, this will be our shot at glory for the evening. Yeah, that is good. That is very, very good. Not as good as you'd get in Ireland, but still, by British standards, another absolute creamer.
2: Just on the point, of being able to consume pints, yeah. How many pints should one be able to consume comfortably to be considered of the standard to be an authoritative Guinness reviewer?
0: I would say if you can have 5 or 6 in an evening and taste them clearly, because we can all drink 5 or 6 pints, but for some people it's nowhere near the end of the evening, but for a lot of people it's about as much as they'll have. You've got to be able to taste those clearly. For me, because I usually do 1 pint for Instagram, 1 pint for YouTube, not always, I would say the 7th and 8th are a bit marginal in terms of whether I'm able to describe them properly.
2: Okay, so it's a palate thing as well as a consumption thing.
0: Obviously, you've got to be able to speak with some sort of lucidity. I mean,
1: having spent the evening going pint for pint with prime mutton, I pluck up the courage to ask the big question. Would I make it as a Guinness reviewer?
0: No, possibly not, especially since you've got to take a big gulp for the camera, and I don't know how confident you are in front of camera doing it unedited one take, because the thing is, it's all right retaking when you've got your pint and you've got the head still intact, but once you take that gulp, if you've messed it up, you have to get another pint.
2: You're basically accusing me of not being able to swallow down a whole pile of G.
0: Well, I haven't been on a night out with you, so it's not very clear as to whether I'd be able to give an accurate answer at the end of the evening.
1: At the end of the evening, I ask for my performance review.
2: I was very worried I wouldn't make it to this point, Jason, but I think I have.
0: You're doing well. To use a cricketing term, you're holding your bat up nicely and you're performing a good innings. Now, in terms of the day out, another great day out. That's what a football day should be. It is entertainment. I know some purists think it should be as it was in 1970, but you've got to have a good time because you're spending good money after all.
2: Absolutely. Now, the Beamish here is pretty good. I think we've had one. I don't want to spoil it for anybody.
0: It is indeed.
2: We're going to watch them do it. One more time of feeling.
0: I mean, look at that lacing. Look at that. It is an absolute creamer here. Okay, I've been to places in Ireland where it's served better, but this is pretty damn good.
2: How does it feel to give the people that sort of satisfaction?
0: Delighted. Always happy to meet followers, supporters, have a drink, have a chat. I mean, to be honest, if you can't meet people, however famous or not famous, I mean, where are we in society? Well, practice. I'm not holding it at the best angle. If I put it flat on the table, there we go, that's it, yeah.
2: You must be pretty happy with that result.
0: Yeah. I think I was a bit sharper than City's attack tonight. But anyway, practice makes perfect.
2: We are in the company of true greatness. Jason, I just want to say thank you very much for your company all evening. I am going to officially end this vlog here before I make an absolute disgrace of myself. You could definitely go for another few videos. I cannot. This is where I end. Thank you so much for your company all evening, and thank you for your hospitality, my friends.
0: You're more than welcome.
1: And that is the end of the night. Or so I thought, because
0: we could just have a nightcap here at the Fremount. My willpower is that of a chocolate fire guard, so I've decided to join the lads for a last pint of Guinness at the Fremount. It's somewhere I've come before at the end of the evening, but slight problem, if they want to ID me for my age, I don't have anything on me.
2: And who are the lads?
0: The lads?
5: Jordan.
6: Rowan. The devil on the shoulders, apparently.
5: We are both diehard City fans. And I have met this man more times than I can count.
0: And diehard muttonistas as well.
5: Of course, honest to God. I've got a stickler for seeing him and taking a photo with him, and I absolutely adore every time that I see him.
1: And it was at this point where the night peaked, where I swapped hats with Prime Mutton for the greatest 3 seconds of my entire life. It was now, though, time to call it a night and fly home early the next morning. You might say I was coming home full of stout, but I would say I was actually full of newfound wisdom and newfound hope. To see a genius up close like this represented the greatest evening of my entire life. Whoever said to never meet your heroes has clearly never had heroes like prime mutton.
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10: Air Sport has announced the details of the 2020 Allianz League's coverage. Over seven different weekends, Air Sport will broadcast a total of 15 football and hurling games. That coverage kicks off on Saturday, the 25th of January, with the home of Saturday Night Live GA action broadcasting three matches across its channels. Now, to kick off the campaign, we're going to have a repeat of last year's All-Ireland football final. It's going to be Dublin against Kerry. Among the players involved will be Dublin forward Paul Mannion. And Paul, no better way to start off Division 1 of the Football League than a meeting with your great rival Kerry on the first weekend.
11: Yeah, exactly. As you say, no better way to start the campaign. I'm sure it'll be a good game and a nice repeat of the All-Ireland final, as you say.
10: What's the off-season been like? I think you're just back from Bali a few days now.
11: Yeah, we're back Saturday morning. Had a great off-season. It's probably my longest now in a couple of years. So I had all of November, December to relax and recover. And then, yeah, nice couple of weeks in Bali to top it all off as well.
10: Is that something you actually have to have? Because it's obviously a long campaign year after year. You've had 6 years, you know, injury not permitting. You've been pretty busy over the last six seasons to actually maybe switch off and recharge the batteries ahead of another campaign.
11: Yeah, absolutely. I think even coming towards the end of the last season, I was starting to feel a little kind of niggles here and there just from being kind of so long without a longer kind of break. So I think definitely thinking long term and towards the end of the season this year, the break will certainly stand me in good stead. And yeah, feeling 100% now.
10: What was your feeling in late November when the news broke about Jim Gavin?
11: Yeah, I was surprised. It was a little sad to see him go. Obviously he's been great for the team and great for us as people. Huge amount of success with Jim. Yeah, we've kind of put that to bed now and said our goodbyes, if you will. And I've met with Desi and got stuck into training already. So I think Desi's going to bring a lot of kind of fresh ideas to the table. We're all familiar with him and what his management style is like. So it's going to be exciting too.
10: Is that the hope that will ease the transition? Because many players in this panel would have played for Desi on successful Dublin minor and 21 teams. I guess a lot of you would know what he's about before he even comes in.
11: Yeah, certainly. I think that it'll help us. It'll help Desi. He's made clear to us he's not coming in to try and tear up the playbook as such. He's going to look and kind of observe how things have been done over the last few years and kind of bounce ideas off us and use the kind of experience of the older players as well to help him going forward. And as time progresses, he's going to make his own print on it. I'm sure. Tons of experience himself. Obviously, he's won All Ireland's at minor and under 21, and himself as a player too. So he is certainly a good pedigree behind him as well.
10: It's, I guess, in some ways a shorter run-in than some counties, given that you guys are just back from holidays, your fringe players played in the O'Byrne Cup against Longford last weekend. Is that a disadvantage getting ready for the start of Division 1 of the National Football League, that maybe you'll have less collective training together than some of the other counties who've been working for over a month?
11: Yeah, I think so. I think we do try and kind of keep ourselves in relatively good shape throughout the off-season, so that we're not leaving ourselves too much to do to catch up with coming back in January. But certainly a lot of teams have been training for a while now, and they'll be coming for us. So we just got to make sure that the little time we have, that we're making the most of it and focusing on what we can do and trying not to think about what other teams have done.
10: Just in terms of Jim, what did he bring that allowed you to be so successful over the period that he was in charge? Particularly, no manager has ever done five in a row. To keep that kind of high standard, to keep that hunger there, to be able to go five consecutive seasons winning All-Ireland championships at a time where you can test the league every year and you're also winning Leinster back-to-back as well. What was it about Jim that just kept that constant drive for success going?
11: It's probably hard to sum up in a few short words, but he's just like, he brings just a ton of kind of leadership qualities, as well as brilliant football management knowledge. I think it's been spoken about a lot, the kind of culture and the environment he created. It's probably a little cliche at this stage, but that probably can't be underestimated. I think how he fostered that environment between players and how he kind of brought the group together, how he challenged us to challenge ourselves and to constantly kind of look to reinvent and improve ourselves was something that it drove us on kind of year after year, that kind of just search for how we can get better and better. But yeah, overall, look, it's very hard to sum him up, but a brilliant manager, and yeah, we'll miss him for sure.
12: Was it a surprise to you when he announced that he was going to leave? Because I was talking to Conor Callan at the All-Stars and he thought it was kind of, everything was set for him to still be in charge for next year. The Dublin County Board had indicated they expected Jim to be getting ready for Division 1 the league. When you got the news, were you surprised?
11: Yeah, it was a bit surprised, just kind of given the time. Maybe if it had been announced earlier on, it might have been as much a surprise. But he obviously had a lot of things to think about. It was not an easy decision for him at all. If it was, it would have been made sooner, I'm sure. But he just wanted to make sure that his decision was going to be the right thing for him and for the team. And but look, we've kind of put that to bed now, and I'm just looking forward to getting going under the new management.
12: Will you miss not having Bernard Brogan around?
11: Yeah, definitely. I was texting him yesterday saying I miss not having him alongside me at the back of the runs. but he's also, look, apart from being a brilliant player, he's he was a massive leader amongst the group, and particularly last year when he wasn't like playing regularly, he was always one of the hardest trainers, one of the loudest kind of voices in the dressing room, always chatting and helping out younger players and players that would have been starting, even when he himself might have been in the team. You know, it could be easy to kind of drop the head a bit and shy away, but he never did that for a second. So definitely gonna miss having him around a lot.
12: He was saying to us an off the ball last September when he was still weighing up the decision, he was saying, look, I've come to an understanding, I'm not an automatic starter anymore. It may well have to be a role from the bench or a limited role in terms of the amount of game time I'm playing, but if I can add anything, it's to try and make sure that the six guys who are down as starters are being kept honest. They know that I'm on their coattails. Were you always aware as forwards that, you know, if you had an off day, Bernard is there waiting in the wings?
11: Yeah, 100%. And I'm sure he said himself after the All-Ireland that the last kind of few weeks of the campaign last year were probably his best. Like he was absolutely flying in training, and that was even seen kind of carry through into club championship. He was banging in goals for Plunkett's too. So like still like a seriously like potent threat as a forward, and kept us all on our toes, as did many other forwards. That's always been one of the strengths of our team, is that kind of depth that we have, people that are always kind of pushing players on and forcing you to get better and be on your toes.
12: Well, with Bernard and Owen O'Gara stepping away, there was lots of speculation about what was going to happen with Stephen Cluxton. Officially last week, we kind of had Jack McCaffrey in here saying that he was pretty sure, and that Cluxton would be ringing him if he was wrong by saying that he'd be back for next year. But then Desi Farrell told us on Friday he's 100% back and committed. We saw him even down in Longford in the team jacket at the weekend watching on. It must be great to have him there, because I think it's fair to say that Stephen Cluxton is a player who has revolutionised a position, not just in terms of the way he's played, but he has made goalkeeping different. Even the guys who have come through are now trying to be Stephen Cluxton. That's how much of an impact he's had on the game of Gaelic football.
11: Yeah, we're blessed to have him. I didn't even realise really that there was so much talk around him potentially not coming back.
12: Blame the media. It's all our fault in this.
11: Yeah, way. Well, just from chatting to him and observing his kind of behaviour just amongst the group over the off-season, I never got any kind of indicators that he might have been looking to step away. Even when Jim stepped down, he was very vocal in trying to get us refocused and looking to the next season. So that to me was a sign that, like, he doesn't he wasn't there just for Jim, or he wasn't there just to win Football of the Year or Five All-Irelands or whatever, that he's in it to go as long as he can and to help the group for as long as he can, I guess. That's the hunger and the drive that he has. So, he was there last night training as well and just encouraging, shouting lads on. He'd be out for a while with a bit of an injury, but certainly as hungry and as determined as I've ever seen him, which is great.
12: Does that set standards for the panel as well? Because you think Stephen's been there for 20 seasons now, and you know, he's been a frontline player during that whole period of time, a big leader within the team as well. He's still keeping himself, not always in goals, but in great nick at 38 years of age as well. That's a remarkable professional right there.
11: Yeah, absolutely. Like he's one of the hardest trainers, and at 38 this year, like he'd still be one of the fittest and most active, I guess, out of all the players. He's just an extremely hard worker. He's first to train and last to leave. So when you see a man like that who's been there for so long, push himself that hard, it certainly leaves us with no space to be like that. Who's been there for so long, push himself that hard, it certainly leaves us with no space to be complacent at all.
12: I was chatting to Kieran Kilkenny a few weeks after the final, and I asked him what was his emotion when the whistle blew at the end of the replay against Kerry, and he admitted it was relief probably as much as enjoyment, because he said that he can't help but be aware of all the talk around five in a row, especially after the drawn game, all that kind of hype going in toward the replay. What was your feeling when the full time whistle blew on the day?
11: I felt a bit of shock almost. It was just kind of like it was hard to kind of take in all that had just gone on, and all that year of the amount of talk around five was impossible to avoid for most of the year, and I suppose we knew the significance of it, and this part of the things like, geez, can we do it, can we not? And then once it was done, it was just like, well, it was quite a nice moment, but hard to take in all at once. But relief is another good way of putting it, I guess.
12: Jim will talk about the process at the time, and he'll talk about game by game, and that was always kind of the line being trotted out. But as players, you're saying you were very aware of the five in a row. At what point, all year?
11: No, I mean, we never really spoke about it openly, only that we'd speak about it to try and address ways of how we can avoid letting it get into our heads. It wasn't something, I don't think, that motivated us massively, but something that we were just constantly aware of to try and calm ourselves and keep us focused as such. You know that the talk is going, you have friends, family, people all around you, you know what it means to people. You kind of just have to accept that, yeah, it is a big deal for them, and it's a nice kind of narrative and a storyline, but for us it's just something we need to kind of block out and focus on what we have to do right now, and that's what kind of got us through the season, I think. Yeah,
12: and there were some questions that had to be answered along the way. Mayo really put it up to you in the semi-final before you put in an outstanding second half performance, and the first day against Kerry you were at the pin of your collar many times during that game as well. Those moments of adversity, I guess, tell you a lot about a team and a group, don't they?
11: I think that's not the only kind of time we've kind of been through that as well. There's been many kind of times down through the years. 2015, when the year kind of started, there was, you know, two games against Mayo, and we were almost dead and buried. Mayo could have beaten us then. 2017 again in the final, backs against the ropes, like the red card decisions, if that had gone wrong for us, it might have been very difficult to claw it back out. 2016, the semi-final against Kerry, there's loads of these kind of moments that you could pick out, and I think all those little things kind of stood to us in those last 5-10 minutes against Kerry in the first final last year, and you could see that in the substitutes that came on. I said Kev Mac, Dermo, just chasing ball, getting turnovers in those last few minutes. It was incredible to watch, and certainly I think was crucial to getting us to claw back that point in the first game.
12: Are you very aware at the age of 26, given how much you've won, collected 3 All-Stars along the way and these All-Ireland titles, that you're playing in a very special period to be a Dublin player here?
11: Yeah, I think it's it is something that, look, we're all enormously kind of grateful, grateful of, and feel enormously lucky to be a part of. And I suppose it's when you talk to families and to former players, to Dublin supporters, and they tell you how much it means to them. That's really when it rings home for us. So we're hoping it's not quite done just yet.
12: Tell me about the decision you made. I think it was about a year ago to give up meat.
11: Yeah. I was a couple of years kind of thinking about it, and

0: I went kind of vegetarian for a month or so, giving up meat, and then after a month or two, just took the plunge to give up kind of dairy and eggs and stuff as well. So it wasn't supposed to for kind of health benefits. I think it would give me an edge in training, but probably more so from the point of view of a more kind of sustainable diet, and that's what kind of led me to it in the first place. But it's been going fine since. Like, our nutritionist at Dublin was a little bit worried at the start, but no, I haven't had any kind of negative impacts from it, and all's going fine, so I'll keep going with it.
1: Because I was just thinking, nutritionist is probably saying to you, eggs, chicken, get the protein in,
0: yeah,
1: then you're removing them from your diet. What did you replace them with?
0: I found myself eating just a lot more of the good stuff, like you're eating a lot of kind of vegetables, of course, but like legumes, beans, lentils, stuff I wouldn't have eaten so much of before, tofu, tempeh, seitan, there's loads of really, really good, nutritious kind of meat substitutes out there at the moment as well, that will replicate like burgers and kind of sausage and stuff, which kind of sounds disgusting to normal kind of meat eaters, but my housemates at the moment are always kind of tasting all this food, and then they're all kind of surprised at how good it actually tastes. So it's been fun. Like, if you kind of get creative with what you're cooking and what you're eating, and I found it to be pretty beneficial, I think.
1: And this is kind of, I guess, part of a wider thinking from your point of view about just the world being more sustainable. Then I was reading, you know, you felt that we have to be more conscious about the impact that we're having on the world.
0: Yeah, I hate to be a bit too kind of preachy about it. I think I just kind of turn people off when I go on rants about it. But it was just kind of on my conscience for a couple of years. I think reading more and more about the crisis, I guess, that the climate is in at the moment, and ways that we can kind of help on a small kind of practical level. So for me, the easiest kind of change that I could make was to my diet, and I think just by kind of talking about it with people, I think people have become more kind of curious and interested by it, and have a few friends and family that have kind of changed their diet, or just at least been more kind of open to talking about what they can do in other ways, and if nothing else, to talk about it with their friends. I think the more people talk about it, the better, I guess. Yeah.
1: Have you been trying to get some of your teammates to make a change as well?
0: I haven't tried at all. I don't, as I said, like, if I become too preachy, I think I just turn people off. So I just tell them about my experience, and generally I find that the less I say, the more kind of questions people ask, and just tell them about my own kind of observations, my own experiences. Haven't been like a year or so through it now, and you'd be surprised. Like, a few other lads have cut down on me, but yeah, you don't need to cut it all out completely. Like, I think if everyone just did a little bit less meat or whatever, gave up whatever they could, then the better. So yeah.
1: As an athlete, usually sports science is what people study when they go to college. Thought it was quite interesting. Your undergraduate degree, which you read for in UCD, was a bachelor's degree in international commerce and Chinese. Was it thought that eventually you might end up working in China?
0: So I spent a year over there, and then by the end of the year, I was pretty determined to go back. But no, I think that dream's long since died. I'm in a job now in Dublin that I love, and living with friends. So enjoying things here at the moment. I'd love to go back and visit China again at some stage. But at the moment, I couldn't see myself going back to work or live. Yeah.
1: How do you find that balancing act then between what you're working at the moment? Because you're currently working as a business development representative with Lucre, and then you've also obviously got an intercounty career to go on top of that as well. What's the balance been like between the two?
0: It's not too bad. I think, look, every kind of GA player now has some kind of balance to make, and we've all got jobs or college commitments, and something I've kind of grown up trying to balance. It helps to have employers that are understanding. I think everyone in work is pretty understanding as well. But yeah, you just got to be on top of it and manage your time properly. And yeah, it's over the last couple of years, I've managed to do that pretty okay. So
1: we've got some experimental rules coming in with the National Football mm-hmm. League as well. So your first exposure to them is probably going to be when the league comes around in a couple of weeks' time. Advance Mark, obviously been talked about a lot in terms mm-hmm. of forwards. Jack McCaffrey was saying he wasn't a big fan because there's potentially the unintended consequence of a diagonal ball just in front of the 45-metre line, which mm-hmm. referees might find hard to manage. In a general sense, what's your feeling on the Advance Mark?
0: In general sense is that it's I'd agree with Jack now, I don't think it's going to have the desired effect, but I can understand the kind of the intent behind it. I just don't think that we're going to see a whole lot more like ambitious crossfield passes plucked out of the sky. I think that's what the idea was when they brought in this rule, but I think what we'll see more of is just really basic 30-yard kick passes into space that are then being rewarded with an open shot at a point, and I think that's just too much of a reward for basic enough kick pass executed well. So yeah, I just think you will see a lot more kind of stop start scenarios and like potentially games being decided by just a simple mark from a kick pass, whereas usually it would, yeah, a kick pass into a forward would just lead to more excitement and forwards taking on defenders. Look, of course you're going to see that too if it's not caught clean, but yeah, it'll take some time to get used to, I guess. It could turn out to be a great thing, but on first impressions I think it's a step backward probably. Yeah,
1: have you been doing any specific training around it? I appreciate you're only just back to training now, but has Desi been looking at it from a tactical point of view already?
0: Not really, no. But I suppose the team, well, we would last year for the league when it was being trialed, we'd have just discussed it and kind of practiced it a bit, but in the end we kind of just came to the conclusion to just play our normal game and don't be trying to force passes too hard. Don't be trying to force it into hands. Like myself being a corner forward, I know I'd still rather a ball into space with a one bounce, and I'll back myself in there to make some space for a shot or to take on my man. So if you start doing things too drastically different, you probably end up just kicking ball away. So but again, look, we'll learn more and more about it as the league goes on, and yeah,
1: I think naturally as well, given Dublin's style of football, you like to recycle possession, maybe work a few phases before space comes in. It'd be very unusual, unless it's a counter-attack, for you to play a long diagonal ball in the air anyway.
0: Yeah, I think
1: not your natural style really.
0: I think that's the way most teams have gone now, and that's probably why the rule has been brought in. They want teams taking more risky, ambitious passes. Might have that effect, but I think, as I said, teams will still be looking for a simple kick pass, 30 yards, and if they can get that, you're rewarded with a free kick, basically. So, yeah, it's hard to see. We'll see how it goes in the league, manage it from there.
1: Paul, I'm sure the concern for the year will be to try and win yourselves a sixth All-Ireland title in a row, but you'll be on Air Sport against Kerry, start to the National Football League coming up on Saturday week. What's the hope for Dublin for the National Football League? Is it to be as competitive as you possibly can at this stage of the year?
0: Yeah, exactly. Just to try and perform at our best. That's all we really concern ourselves with. If we can perform from one game to the next, we'll put ourselves in good contention to be in a National League final. Look, it's an extremely tough competition at the best times, and coming back a little bit later in the year makes it extra tough, but it's exciting. We love playing these games. We love going on the road in winter time, and I think Dublin supporters and supporters around the country really enjoy the National League games. So yeah, just dying to get going now.
1: Well, Paul, the best of luck with the training over the next couple of weeks and getting ready for that mouth-watering game against Kerry on the opening weekend.
0: Thanks very much.
1: And of course, Air Sport will have coverage of the National Football and Hurling Leagues across 7 weekends. They're going to show 15 games across the two codes. The coverage will kick off on Saturday, 25th of January, and it will be the home of Saturday Night Live GA games, broadcasting 3 matches across its channels.
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1: All right, I'm delighted to say Paul Connell's joined us in studio. Paul, we were kind of asking Gerry Thornley yesterday what kind of Paul O'Connell would walk in here. Are you happy with how the last couple of months of your life has worked out? It's kind of lots of ups and downs.
2: I'm thrilled with the Lions tour, but you know, at the same time, it's not the same as starting all three tests and finishing 80 minutes of all three tests. You know, I mean, I played the first one, we won, and I was thrilled, but unfortunately, I was on the sidelines for the last two. So when you see us celebrating afterwards, I'm loving it, but at the same time, I'm, you know, fairly regretful I wasn't playing.
1: Yeah. But
2: as you know, as you say in the GA, I was on the panel.
1: True. It's on your CV.
2: Yeah.
1: You're here because you're involved in a big way with Pinergy, which is Ireland's newest pay-as-you-go electricity company. And we've seen the ads. You know, there's a grand tradition of rugby players and ads from showers to waving pipes, and you're obviously going down that line. They're pretty funny as well.
2: They are good ads. I mean, you should have seen what they wanted me to do.
1: Right.
2: But they were good fun, and Alan Metcalf from Joe.ie was involved with them, so we had a lot of fun doing them, but it's still something you feel very uncomfortable with, but you know, it's a company you get involved in. I mean, you know, you talk about life after rugby all the time. When you hit 30, it becomes the big, biggest thing on your mind, I think, because it becomes a big worry. So I was looking to get involved in something for a good few years now, and this was probably the first thing that really interested me. I met Enda Gunnell and Peter Bastable from the company, and they approached me about getting involved. I did a bit of research. I got the technology installed into my house, and it really works. It's a really good business idea. I mean, 25% of electricity is prepay in the north, 15% of it is prepay in the UK, so there isn't a lot of it here. So there's a definite market for metered electricity in the country, and you know, hopefully we can get a good bit of that market.
1: We get lots of guys in, as you can imagine, and good luck to them who, you know, they read the line in the script that they're meant to read about, you know, I fully endorse brand X, but you're part of this, you're a director, you're involved. This is kind of the beginnings, as you say, of life after rugby.
2: Yeah. I mean, look, I'm not in the office.
1: slogging it out every day.
2: Yeah. Snapping necks and cashing checks. But I'm there as an ambassador at the moment. I know a lot about the company because I speak to the guys a lot, and I'm interested to see how it's doing. Because obviously, you know, I'm invested in it, so hopefully it can be a big success. I think it makes sense for people. It allows people to budget from a landlord point of view, where there's no bills. It's an absolute no-brainer. You know, I think that's a massive part of the business. I think it's going to be the you know, tenanted houses and things like that. So yeah, we're really hopeful it can be a success.
1: Great. Well, listen, best of luck with it, especially in the current climate, as we have to keep saying, and we'll put the ad up on our Facebook page as well, so people can judge it for themselves. Tell us, the last few days, Brian O'Driscoll, I saw in his column, was talking about the fact that, I don't know, is he getting sentimental or is this a natural thing? But I presume you guys have had a good time over in Australia and enjoyed it. But he's kind of looking around and thinking, this is, you know, life's so transient, and this is the only time that this group at this stage in our lives will be together, having this time together. Do you feel that as well, or does the reality of lots of teammates coming in and out of your life harden you to that?
2: Yeah, no, I definitely felt that, and I definitely, maybe the fact that I wasn't captain as well, there's a lot less pressure on you, but I really enjoyed the tour. I actually really just enjoyed spending time with people, you know. We used to come down for dinner, sit down for dinner. We used to spend, you know, an extra hour and a half at the dinner table afterwards, drinking coffee, shooting the breeze. You know, we used to, obviously, Australia, we stayed in a lot of places where there was beaches close by. We used to go to the beach a lot of the time and relax and hang out. And you had a lot of guys, you know, and there's certainly 09 tour and this tour, guys with very little ego, fantastic players, like really fantastic rugby players that have achieved a lot in rugby, with just such little ego, that were such easy company and great to hang around with and chat to. And
1: that's kind of interesting.
2: Yeah, it was. I mean, even things like Dan Lydian now, to me, is probably the best tackler in the world at the moment. I mean, he's just an incredible tackler. His technique is amazing. But I did quite a lot of sessions with him on my own at the end of training. I brought a video analyst down to video them, and he just gave me every single last piece of information he could give me.
1: Wow.
2: And how he became the tackler. He actually changed how he tackled, because Samoa and South Africa were in their group in the last World Cup, big men where you just can't physically dominate them up front. You need to hit them low, but you can't just hit them low and let them go to ground. You need to hit them low and knock them back.
1: Mm.
2: And he actually, you know, through practice, turned himself into one of these tacklers. So, you know, he allowed me to video him explaining to me everything he was doing, and things like that to me were just incredible.
1: That's,
2: you know,
1: amazing. That's so generous, that's so lovely.
2: Yeah, incredibly generous. And you know, he's one of these guys, a lot of guys can do things on a rugby field, but it's pure instinct and it's pure it's pure ability, and they can't actually coach it or explain how they do it. But he's actually able to coach it, he's able to explain it, he's able to look at you do it, he's able

0: Ireland at times, we just use it as an opportunity to practice what they were doing. They were using it as an opportunity to practice what they were doing and also get fitter in only a little 20-minute window where it's not really going to take anything out of you for the weekend. So there's so many things like that you're learning all the time.
1: Yeah. It seemed like the, and listen to you there, it's obvious, the spirit of 09 carried through. There was a recognition that maybe 05 in some ways wasn't ideal, and 09, McGeachan and Gerald Davies came in, and kind of there was a lovely feel to the squad, and that's obviously carried on. Can you explain to us, one, if it's true, and two, how Simon Zeebo found himself in a room with 80 of you, and he's on a loudspeaker phone telling Rob Penny he should be captain this year?
0: Yeah, well, you see, I suppose the thing is that in rugby now, you know, one of the big ways those Lions tours, they used to get to know each other in a period of time. They used to go on the lash together. I mean, you just can't do that anymore. Even in comparison to 09, there was so much less drinking on the tour. You know, we used to meet after the games in 09. We used to have two or three beers after the game, after every game. Some guys would only have a Coke. Other guys would head off and have more than two or three beers. But we always had tried to get together as a group and spend a bit of time and make sure we got to know each other. But we didn't really have many opportunities on this tour for that because of late kickoff. So you got to manufacture things to have a bit of fun, and one of them was fines whenever you were late, or if you had the wrong kit on, or if your phone went off in a meeting or anything like that, you got fined, and the boys had a dice roll for the fines. So there'd be six numbers could come up, various things would happen based on. One of them was, you know, I think if you rolled a two, it was you had to do a 30 second dance in front of the squad, which for some guys who can dance is no bother at all to them. For other guys who can't dance, it was, you know, 30 seconds of pure torture.
1: Which category are you in?
0: The torture one. Yeah. But luckily enough, I didn't have to do it. But I think I rolled a dice. I had to wear a costume out for a night. I had to wear shorts and shoes and a blazer and a pea cap and all that. But one of the days when we were dice rolling, I think the number four, you had to ring your coach on loudspeaker and tell him you wanted the captaincy of the club for the next season. So Zeebo rolled a four anyway, and he had to ring Rob Penny, who was in Greece on a beach, and Rob was, you know, delighted, you know, to chat to Zeebs. He was there, how are you doing? And he said, Simon said, I was wondering, is there any decisions made on the captaincy for next season? And Rob said, well, look, we haven't decided yet. And then he goes, well, Rob, I want to put my hand up for it. And I think Rob started just burst out laughing then. So the whole room burst out laughing then. And I think Rob knew he was being pranked. So those kind of things are ways, without having to have a few beers, where we generate a crack. You know, there was part of the dice roll, there was a deck of cards where people had written in various things you had to do. So one guy had to shave his head as well and things like that. So
1: on the one hand, shockingly childish behaviour from grown men. On the other hand, really important.
0: Yeah, incredibly important. But, you know, you'd be surprised. I'd say 80% of the behaviour is shockingly childish, to be honest with you. But and that was it. And that, it just added to the whole fun on the tour. And it was, the big thing was just the lack of egos. You know, guys that were just really eager to really make an effort to get to know people as
1: great.
0: Well. You know?
1: Yeah, because I saw a line from you where you were saying it was a quieter dressing room.
0: Yeah, definitely. I mean, look, I think in Ireland we're still quite, emotive and passionate in the changing room. But it's definitely getting quieter as time goes on, but even more so over there. You know, guys just focus on their own jobs now and make sure they go out and do it to the best of their ability. Mm. And you know, even in training, you know, the boys take a lot of direction from coaches and they go out and do it. I suppose in Ireland and Munster, you know, Leinster, Ulster, we like to have an opinion, which I think is a good thing as well.
1: Sure.
0: There's probably a happy medium there somewhere.
1: Did you consider coming home when you injured your arm?
0: I did. I mean, in fairness to Emily, she made a great effort. She came out for 10 days with Paddy, and, you know, a three-year-old boy brought him out, you know, on a...
1: That was a fun flight, I'd say.
0: Yeah. So that was a great effort from her. So I'd had 5 or 6 days with Paddy and Emily, you know, strolling around Brisbane, and it really broke up the tour for me. So when I broke my arm, I just spent a great week with the family. So I was kind of asked to stay on, and I was asked if I wanted to stay on, and I just would have hated to be.

0: would hate to have been at home now, looking at those scenes in the dressing room the other day after, you know, I played with a lot of those guys in 09 and built big relationships with them, like Mike Phillips, Adam Jones, Alan Wynne-Jones, you know, so many of them. And I would have hated to sit there and watch it, you know, in a pub somewhere or whatever, yeah, and not to have experienced this and not to have had, you know, I got a few photos on my phone of guys, you know, I got one with me and Brian holding the trophy straight afterwards.
1: I saw that, and it's a beautiful thing of two lads who've shared so many things together, and it's tinged with a little bit of sadness because you're both so obviously in your suits. Did he come and talk to you? I presume he did. It was a horrible shock for him, I'm sure.
0: Yeah. It was very disappointing, and you don't want to take the gloss. I wouldn't say that it took the gloss off the win for me, but it certainly did a little bit. You know, we were heading to the game as a group of the non-23, and you know, we were quite giddy and looking forward to the game. There was a bit of slagging and messing going on, and you just look at Brian in the bus, and I just said to myself, he shouldn't be on this bus with us, you know. He should have been down there an hour and a half ago.
1: Yeah.
0: He should be putting on his boots now. So
1: first time in his life he's gone through it as well.
0: Yeah. You know, it was really tough on him, and I'm sure he's probably sick now of people sympathising with him, because, you know, he's just, the way he's made up mentally, it'll probably be a good thing for him, but he's probably sick of the attention. But it did, from an Irish point of view, we certainly found it tough.
1: It certainly seems, Gerry Thornley told me to ask you this last night, is that in 09 he said you were almost a broken man coming off the tour because it was rugby, it was your sole thing. It sounds like you've had a more enjoyable, more rounded kind of experience this time. Your relationship with rugby now, you talk about your son there, that's an instant life changer, yeah. I'm sure. Is the kind of sheer obsession that was there, the kind of longing and kind of hunger that was there when you were in your early 20s, different now?
0: Yeah, definitely. I certainly enjoy it more, and I probably train harder, and I probably do more analysis, and I probably spend more time talking about it and thinking about it, but I still have bad days. I mean, I always talk to Dunners about this, the roller coaster ride of the build up to the week of the game, and there's still times in big games where on the Friday or the Saturday morning where I'd literally, and I've said it before, I'd literally love to get on a plane and just get out of there and not have to deal with the fear of losing or the fear of not playing well. But I think with Paddy and various things that have happened, you know, in my life with the, you know, young Donald Walsh and things like that in the last year, I've definitely got a lot more perspective, and I just enjoy it now. I enjoy training hard now. I enjoy preparing, and I just think if you prepare to the best of your ability, you know, you gotta let whatever happens then. You know, you can't dwell on it then. As long as you've done everything you can to be the best you can on the day, as long as you've done everything you can to make the team the best you can on the day, well then you gotta go out and enjoy the game, try and make it happen in the game. If it doesn't happen, you review it, you see why, and you move on.
1: You can live with yourself.
0: Yeah, definitely. I mean, I wasn't that bad. But certainly, I was knocking a bit of the enjoyment out of it, in terms of, certainly when I was captaining, in terms of putting pressure on myself a little bit, you know. And
1: sure.
0: It's funny, first few years of captaincy, I would say I wouldn't have enjoyed. In the last few years, I just enjoyed a lot more because I was probably a little bit more at ease with myself and a little bit more at ease with the fact that if you lose a game, it's not a reflection on the captain, you know. I probably had a bit of that in my earlier years, you know. It's not.
1: Yeah.
0: As captain, you have to do your best, you have to lead the team, and you have to be a leader in everything you do every day, and prepare to the best of your ability, and that's your job, and try and prepare the team to the best of your ability. After that, whatever happens, happens.
1: We talked about sentimental feelings and everything else earlier on. You're going back to a Munster now, and there won't be a guy called Ronan sitting next to you. That's a weird one, I'd say, to get your head around.
0: Yeah, it's going to be very strange. Even talking about captaincy there, I mean, you know, you with Munster, you're kind of playing with Munster, and you go 6 or 7 points ahead in the game, and there's 20 minutes to go, and you don't have to tell Ronan you know, we need to maybe shift what we're doing a little bit here to put ourselves in a better position. You just know he had this natural instinct for changing a game, and probably makes players look a better captain based on it. So, yeah, that's going to be a big loss. I mean, I it's funny, the last few years of Rog when he was kicking, when I used to declare, you know, that we were going for the post, I used to just say over the bar, ref, and I used to throw the ball to Rog or whatever, because it just invariably went over the bar, and that didn't happen because he was incredibly talented at kicking. It happened because since the age of 18 or 19, he practices more, than anyone else. And just around the dressing room and stuff, we probably had a big trust with each other. We fought and argued a lot on the pitch during games and at training and all that a lot, but we had a very good relationship. It's going to be a big loss. It's going to be a big loss to Munster, just as a personality and as a player.
1: Yeah. The plan for you for the next few weeks is the arm a straightforward issue?
0: Yeah, I'm hoping it is. Injuries with me generally are never straightforward. I know, yeah. So I'm hoping it is. But I'm training away now. I'm going to keep training, you know, not full time with the boys, but I'm going to keep tipping away for about 2 weeks, and then I'm going to take two complete weeks off for my wedding and honeymoon, and I'll be back into it then. I'm really looking forward to it. I feel incredibly fresh. The body feels great. One of the things on the tour was the way Gats runs training is, you know, he'd sit up at the top of the room before we went out, and he'd list off training, and he'd say training is going to be 39 minutes today or 43 minutes or whatever, and it would never go over that. And for guys like me, it was a great way to train. You know, it was a lot less time on our feet, but we train at really high intensity. I got a lot out of it. You know, I said to him, you know, by the Waratahs game and by the Australia game, I said the body hasn't felt this good in such a long time. And a lot of it had to do with the way they managed me and they managed some of the older guys.
1: It's kind of fascinating to see how advanced and on the money it's all getting.
0: Yeah, it is. It's really interesting. It's funny, the more you know, the more you feel you have to learn.
1: Yeah.
0: I mean, even about managing, the big thing for me now is about managing my body. I would have been not one for overtraining as such, but maybe overdoing it in the gym a little bit and competing with guys that I probably shouldn't have been competing with. And my almost a hobby of mine now is managing my body to the best of my ability. So sometimes even on the tour with the S&C coaches who wouldn't know me that well, you know, they might have had something up on the board for us to do, and I'd say, well, look, I'm not doing that or that. I want to do this or this instead. It's something similar, and that's for me is probably the most important thing I need to do in the next few years, is to make sure no one knows my body as good as me, and to make sure that I manage my training. And you know, we've some really good guys doing that in Munster at the moment, you know, physio wise and medical wise. And I've learned a lot about that in the last year in terms of not injuring myself, you know, in the gym, or not injuring myself for training. There's certain days where I would have hated stepping out, where I just now I have to do it. I mean, even at the start of this tour, when we were in the Vale of Glamorgan and we were trying to get a lot of work in, we had a few times where we did two sessions a day, so we might have done about 45 minutes of lineouts in the morning and maybe an hour of rugby in the afternoon. And once or twice I just said, look, I can only do one or the other, which in the back of my mind is thinking, this probably isn't going to be great for me for selection, but in terms of looking after my body, I have to do it. And I have gotten better at making those decisions.
1: Good. Well, hopefully it means we see you in a Munster and Irish shirt for years to come. Listen, again, good luck with the new business. It's an amazing thing to do. You know, you're juggling a lot in life, it sounds like. Pinergy is the name of the company. Paul O'Connell, an absolute pleasure to have you in. Thanks so much.
0: Cheers. Thank you.
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1: All right, you're very welcome along to our Saturday panel. We're talking about Michael Dee in England. We're going to talk about getting over a bad experience. And, of course, we're going to talk about whatever you're having yourself. You can tweet us at Off the Ball or you can text us on 53106. Our panel this afternoon, Alain Roland is a rugby referee, former Ireland international scrum half. Vincent Hogan is the chief sports writer with the Irish Independent. Conor Deegan, two-time All-Ireland winner with Down, current Kilmacook Crokes manager and, of course, a plus-five golfer, just to throw it in and sticking you in his spare time. Very good evening, very good afternoon to you all. How are you getting on?
2: Good,
1: can I talk to you all about Michael Dee first? Because it kind of made us wonder about the last time that we'd ever seen such an outpouring of national pride in one individual. Well, obviously it was Brian O'Driscoll, to be honest. But I haven't ever remembered anybody outside of the world of sport kind of engendering such profuse praise. And Vincent, I wondered about your take on this whole the state visit was and why we fell in love with Michael Dee this week.
3: It's a hard question to answer, Ger. My personal take on it was he's clearly, first and foremost, he's a very warm person, and I think he seems very approachable in any setting. So you kind of felt that he was going to reflect what we like to think is our national warmth and our the DNA in our personality to be nice to people. But he's also very learned and bright, and intellectually he can carry himself in any domain. And I think we have, I believe, a kind of fundamental insecurity, a national insecurity, that we're always curious to know how other people think of us. So if we achieve something in sport, for example, if, you know, the Irish soccer team win at a big tournament, the reflex setting of the newspapers is what they're saying about us around the world. And I think we're absolutely right in the newspapers to do that, because we have this national curiosity. Do they think we're good? Do they think we're great?
1: I'd say that's one of the most read things online in
3: absolutely.
1: The media afterwards.
3: You know, what are they saying about us?
1: Yeah.
3: And I think what I liked about, you know, I worked in England in the late 70s, early 80s, at a time when you could have gotten a lashback to a lot of the stuff that was going on. And I have to say, friends I made, English people I made at the time, couldn't have been more welcoming, and are still friends of mine to this day. So, from my point of view, looking at it, I was proud of the fact that we were being represented in Windsor Castle on an even footing, if you like, and we were shedding this insecurity that I think we've had throughout our entire history, maybe, and we were being represented by a man who was A, warm, but B, was very, very bright as well.
1: One of the things, Alain, that struck us was the fact that generally we project these things onto our sports teams. We expect our sports teams to go forth and go abroad and represent us well. And, you know, that's why whenever anything happens at an international tournament,
2: the whole country's...
1: Yeah, we've had civil wars. Yeah, the Roy Keane thing and Michelle Smith and all that kind of stuff.
2: Thierry Henry.
1: Exactly. The level of this was actually outside of sport for a change, everybody kind of using the same sort of language, almost stealing sports clothes in a way.
2: Yeah, like it is. I'm just raging. I miss most of it. I've been away out of the country for the last couple of days, and I've only been able to see what's been written online. And as Vincent was saying, it's been nothing but warm and very positive about everything that's been going on. But on one of the points in relation to the president himself, like, it's only a small thing, but I can, for me personally, when I was fourth official for the Ireland-Italy game and he was being introduced to all the players, for me, for him to actually stop and have a few words to me, knowing what it was in relation to my last season, and he commented on something like that, is probably testament to the man that it actually is. And I think it's the things like that, as Vincent's already said, that he is, he's a great individual, and he's been doing fantastic work for us since he's kind of come in. And it was something very special for me that he had the time and the thought, you know, to actually do it. And I think that's to be said about a lot of what he's actually doing at the moment, you know.
1: Did you ever feel that pressure that you were representing not just yourself when you're refereeing a game, or whoever it was the governing body, that, you know, if it's the IRB or the ERC or whoever the league is, did you always feel that you were Irish as well?
2: It's an Irish, no matter who you are refereeing or what tournament you're involved in, you're still representing Ireland. You know, and that's first and foremost in everything you do. And it's not just what we do on the field of play. It's equally as important as to what you do off the field of play, you know, because there's so much That kind of goes on in the lead up to any match, and even when you're in, you know, involved in tournaments, the perception can easily be taken in a positive way or in a negative way by something some individual can do, even innocently. And you have to be very mindful of what you do, what you say, because we're in, you know, we're in an environment now that the press are, and not in a negative way, as Vincent's kind of laughing beside me here, but they are looking for a story sometimes too, and everybody has to be mindful of that when you're in that type of an environment.
1: Okay, we might tease that out in a moment. Connor, your reflections on Michael D this week?
4: I suppose, obviously, the two lads have spoken very eloquently about the president and how that all went on and how it was conducted. I suppose as a someone from the north, you've slightly, and I'm sure that's why you asked me to come in today, maybe to a degree.
1: No, honestly,
4: you've a slightly different. I suppose it was very different. I mean, it's something that should have happened many, many, many years ago. There's no two ways about that. Obviously, we have a checkered history and whatever else. But thankfully, that seems to be on the way, and thank God, it went on for far too long. And it's great to see the president there, along with his wife. But more importantly, you know, we had our sports stars there as well. You know, you had such a cross section of our entire communities, and that's the way it should be. Like, you know, politics and sport never should mix. We all know that it's sport is sport. But it was, maybe we're starting to grow up a wee bit. Maybe we're starting to see things as they should be seen.
1: One of the things, I saw Tommy Conlon on Twitter kind of going, look, what's the big deal here? We're actually making too much out of the relationship between the two countries, because most of us have normal relationships with English people. Like you were saying, Vincent, you lived in England in the 70s and 80s, and, you know, I don't need to say you never experienced any backlash, but
2: never.
1: Yeah.
2: No.
1: So, like, a lot of people go over every weekend to games all over England, and our families have all lived in England at various stages. So it's almost as if the architecture and the apparatus of the two states are catching up with the experience on the ground. And I kind of feel like sport had a huge part to play in that. England came over at the height of the Troubles and played at Lansdowne Road when two other countries decided, no, thanks, we're not going to do it.
3: Mm. Yeah, I think there is an element of that. I mean, the thing that struck me about this visit, and, you know, Liz O'Donnell has an article in our paper today about it where she talks about the focus that was put on Martin McGuinness going to this one when Sinn Féin didn't participate 3 years ago when the Queen came here. And I think the more we focus on these things, the more we kind of perpetuate these divisions. You know, I think we just need to get over ourselves now and just, you know, be normal neighbours and, you know, be equal neighbours, you know, and just get on with it. And, you know, I would see where Tommy was coming from. Part of her insecurity, I think, maybe, was finally seeing our president in one of those posh carriages going down the streets of Windsor, you know. But now it's time to just get on with it and be normal neighbours.
1: Yeah, that other thing about projecting that whole kind of sense of nationhood and identity through sport as well. It is really interesting to me to hear that you kind of feel that as a referee you're representing Ireland too, because we do decide that there are quite strict things that we want our teams to be when they represent us. The rugby team, the football team have to they have to live within certain strictures. Or maybe that's the same in every country, I don't know.
2: Yeah, well, if you ask any of the other guys that are involved in the IRB panel, like, first and foremost, what they are proud of is that they're representing their own countries. And when we get together at our conferences, everybody is wearing their own kind of country's attire. So, you know, the guys, we always slide the lads off at the Rose, or the, you know, the Yappies are there with their Springbok or whatever it might be. And we always proudly support our Shamrock and our IRFU kit. And it is first and foremost to a lot of us that, you know, when we're in an environment like that with other people from other countries, that we're putting our Irish foot forward. In my case, I'm putting my Irish foot forward, and in their case, they're putting their own country's foot forward, and that's first. And then it's down to kind of what happens after that.
1: Yeah, I wonder maybe if this actually leads to certain teams then behaving the way they're told to behave. The Down team, for example, you're going to be a swashbuckling, all-conquering team as soon as you get to Dublin. And lo and behold, in the early 90s, out of nowhere, you're exactly the same type of team as the previous Down team that comes to Croke Park. And is that a fluke?
4: No, that's how you're brought up. That's how we were reared. I mean, all I ever, personally speaking, I probably speak for the rest of the lads too, is that we all were brought up on a diet of the Great 60s team. I mean, it's how it's referred to. It's not known as anything else, the Great 60s team. And my father obviously grew up through that and watched it and was very passionate about it. So you were imbued with all these great stories about how they played. And you went out, like I went out as a 21-year-old and genuinely believed I should have been there. I thought there was, why wouldn't I be here? It's silly not to be here. And you went out on the pitch and, you know, coming from where we'd come, as I keep saying, we had 7 people at training at the start of that campaign, 2 weeks before a championship match, to in front of, I don't know how many it was, 60,000 or 70,000 or whatever it was, and just thinking, yeah, this is how it should be. So I think it's how you're reared, it's how you view things. We still at home, I know James is trying to change things, but we still like to think we're this lovely style of football, but, you know, that's changing, like everything.
1: Which comes first in these things, this culture? Is it that the country demands something, the people, the locality demands something, and the team confers to it, or the team builds the image? And like, what chicken and egg scenario here?
3: I suspect we want more from our sports stars than most countries ask of them, and I think, for example, if you look at the warmth, the universal warmth that we feel, or we seem to feel, for Brian O'Driscoll, and Brian O'Driscoll was one of those in Windsor this week, and he seemed so easy in that kind of company. You know, there's nothing seems to faze him on a social level. And you compare the popularity and the national affection for O'Driscoll with, say, Robbie Keane has scored 62 goals for his country. His strike rate is something like one every other game. Now, if you're playing for a superpower, those are phenomenal statistics. If you're playing for little old Ireland, they're off the scale completely. And yet there's an equivocal aspect to the Irish affection for Robbie, because Robbie doesn't communicate with the outside world that comfortably. His main contribution, or his main connection outside of the football pitch to Ireland in recent times, has been pre-match press conferences as captain. He's done a couple of maybe slightly ill-advised appearances on the Late Late Show, and otherwise he doesn't engage with us on any level. He doesn't do one-to-ones with the newspapers. He doesn't do interviews that, by and large, he doesn't have to do. And he's kind of now depicted, he's on a salary of nearly $5 million a year in Los Angeles. He's living the LA lifestyle. And I sense a grudging thing towards Robbie, and I think it's because he doesn't communicate with people as comfortably as, say, the O'Driscolls of this world, or even our GA stars like Henry Shefflin or Gooch Cooper, who seem to have a natural ease with communicating with the outside world. Robbie doesn't have that, and I think he kind of suffers in the national consciousness because of that.
4: Is it not a real Irishness thing that we don't like seeing our own do well, by and large? I mean, there is something that seems to be ingrained within us.
3: Yeah,
4: O'Driscoll as being, like, to be honest, I come from a GA, but O'Driscoll's one of the greatest sportsmen I've ever seen.
3: Mm.
4: It's right, the warmth that he's felt throughout this country, it's real.
3: Mm.
4: But there's a realism about Brian O'Driscoll. He's there. He's here, a tangible thing.
2: You
4: he's in this
2: about
4: country.
2: Robbie. Yeah. Robbie, he doesn't live here.
3: But that's not Robbie's fault.
2: I know it's not his fault, but it's sometimes difficult to, you know, to have the same, you know, feelings for somebody or connections with somebody who is outside the country, as opposed to seeing them walking down the street.
3: Well, okay, maybe we're talking about professional football, you know, and what professional football does to people. But I would look at Richard Dunn, for example, who's in the same profession, and I think there's more of a natural warmth among people to Richard, for example. And I think there's something slightly absurd about the equivocation people feel towards Robbie Keane, given what he's done for his country, and given the fact that he always wants to play for his country, no matter how inconvenient it is to him coming from LA.
1: I have a feeling that Robbie's going to start doing a lot more of that stuff. We actually had him in studio about 5 months ago, and it was the first time that I'd seen him relax and answering questions, as opposed to going straight to, well, you know, football speak, effectively. There was a bit of football speak in the middle of it when we got to the Rafa Benitez stuff, but either side of it, he was talking about, look, he actually, unprompted, said, if you're a parent and going out to watch your kids this weekend, shut up on the sideline. Because I've been at matches recently where there's too many, and I was thinking, this is the first time I've ever heard him talk about any of this kind of stuff.
3: And he's spot on that. And yet, It's the first time I've heard of it, and I've been covering the international soccer team for the entire duration of Robbie's career. I've never interviewed him.
1: Do you think that perhaps it is to do with the standing of the football team versus the standing of the rugby team? So the rugby team is born almost, not quite, but the professional era is largely born with the hat-trick in Paris, in the sense that it's going to take off, and the Munster team losing in the Heineken Cup final, ultimately that being their holy grail, and there's a great narrative there, and it's all a crescendo. The football team is born in 1988. Before that, in popular mythology I'm talking about here, as opposed to factual, historical, and it's kind of downhill from 1990, so that anybody who's like desperately trying to make the thing change is going to be cast in a slightly, well, sure, you're not as good as, you're not part of that legendary.
4: So it's an expectation thing, really. You're talking about like a rugby team, I would suggest, I don't know enough, but punch way above their weight relative to the likes of an English team who have, you know, numbers wise,
1: or at least
4: in that regard.
1: The rugby team's culture is changing to a point where they're talking about trying to win things and they're believing it and they're starting to achieve things.
4: All right, yeah, absolutely.
1: The football is desperately trying to get back to where we once were, even though it appears like that's impossible.
2: I think the IRFU have got to take a lot of credit on the rugby front in recognising one of the main factors. I think that Ireland are punching above their weight is that a lot of the players, most, they're all contracted to, you know, the union, and the union have, you know, their workings with the respective provinces to ensure that, you know, Team Ireland is the number one priority, and under the player welfares, that they can dictate and choose as to when a player is not to play. And you compare that with the other models in the other countries where there's in-house fighting all the time, and with player release, and players are playing too much. They could be playing 40, 50 games a season as opposed to maybe 25 or 30 games a season. And to allow, when you take, and all those factors taken into account, is probably why, and it's the same on the officiating side. We're a very small nation, yet we've very good representation on the refereeing ranks. There's very good structure in there, and we'd be punching above our weight too. So I think a lot of credit has got to go to the respective union, certainly the IRFU, for the insight that they have, and what they're trying to achieve.
1: And it's also very clear that the international team is at the very top of the pyramid.
2: It is,
1: which maybe in soccer isn't also the case. That you know, the Liverpool fans, the Man United fans, Robbie didn't work at Liverpool. I don't know if any of that feeds into it's funny, the whole Robbie Keane question. I mean, it seems a very peculiarly Irish thing that we have this incredible level of achievement and people don't rate it for whatever reason.
3: I think you've hit on something there, you know, with the amount of Irish people that go to Liverpool, Manchester United, Manchester City, Everton, Arsenal, Spurs games every weekend. And, you know, for example, one of the interesting things that was picked on about Michael Dee during the week was when he made the statement that he was going to support England in the World Cup. And again, you see people saying, oh, should he have said that? We need to get over ourselves here fairly quickly, for God's sake. I mean, I have never understood this thing. I remember coming home from a soccer international at Lansdowne Road one day, and England were playing the same day, and Ireland had won. And the guy on the radio said, well, great day for Ireland, but a little bit of disappointing news now because England have won as well. And I remember being incensed.
1: When was this? Sorry?
3: This was about 15 years ago. I can't remember what the games were. But he was making the judgment that all of us as Irish should, on simple reflex, want England to lose. And I've never felt that. I mean, I've been a Liverpool supporter since I was 11. I desperately want everything good for Steven Gerrard tomorrow. So why should I want anything different when he goes to Brazil during the summer? And I actually feel it's a much more interesting tournament for as long as England are involved. So, again, I don't understand that kind of native reflex that we should be kind of giving England a kicking at every opportunity.
1: I totally agree with you. I do also think that it's okay sometimes not to watch your neighbours do very well. Like, you know, the Leinster fans don't always cheer for Munster, the Munster fans don't always cheer for Leinster. And I think that there's an element of it that's okay.
3: I think if it's kind of lighthearted,
1: the innocent one.
3: But when you go to Murrayfield, for example, when Leinster were playing Leicester in the Heineken Cup, and you see guys going in their Munster jerseys, I think that's a little bit pathetic.
1: Will you be cheering for England in the World Cup, Conor?
4: No.
1: Who will you be cheering for in the World Cup? Is it anybody but England, or?
4: Oh, no. To be honest, don't really care.
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1: Now, we are talking about sport and the Rising, and actually, I suppose, we're quite elastic with the time that we're talking about, because it all goes together. With us are Mike Cronin, Paul Rice and Cormac Moore. Just before we go on to talk about some other stuff, the aftermath of Bloody Sunday and the kind of what that betokens for the GAA and Irish republicanism and the opportunity, is there a single person who's driving this identification afterwards? Is there a single kind of, or is it just an automatic, the whole organization steps up and goes, this is like enough?
2: It's the GAA's kind of move towards radicalism post 1916 is reflected across society. So the GAA is going along with everybody else. I think the difference with the GAA is that if you look at some key figures who have been out in 1916 and or imprisoned, they come back talking very, very, very, very loudly about, you know, the new version of life. So it's people like Harry Boland, it's people like J.J. Walsh, it's the people in a way who will kind of be at the top end of the revolutionary movement, but also at the top end of the GAA. And that's kind of when that officialdom really does start linking in with the political movement.
1: Yeah.
2: That's when you see that kind of, you know, avowed radicalism of the GAA becoming much more transparent. So if you fast forward to 1918 and Gaelic Sunday, when there's been a ban on the GAA playing, so it's people like Ono Duffin and others organise this mass kind of demonstration of GAA power by going out and playing in the face of a ban. It's that point where you're seeing that it's the GAA leadership is replicated by political leadership. So
3: and it spreads across sport. So it's not just the GAA where you can see the kind of growing radicalization change. You see it, for example,